0: Well, thank you.
1: I'm Sama Dada. I'm a cookbook author and recipe developer in the plant-based food scene, which is becoming more innovative every day. I'm on a mission to see how startups, restaurants, and chefs are changing the way we see and eat plants. And I can't wait to show you how to bring more delicious dishes into your kitchen. Comfort food. From a decadent cheeseburger to a sky-high layer cake, or my favorite, my mom's spicy warming dal. Usually these indulgent eats aren't exactly vegan friendly. Even many traditional dal recipes are often prepared with ghee. But these days you can easily ditch the dairy and you won't even miss the meat with new plant-based takes on traditional comfort foods being served at restaurants all across the country. In Portland, I'm meeting a chef making crunchy fried chicken without the bird. And in New York, I'm sampling a Big Apple staple, cheesecake. But this one happens to be raw and vegan. But first up, I'm heading to Los Angeles, my hometown, to visit a popular fast food chain serving up show-stopping burgers without the beef. Growing up in SoCal, there was nothing more comforting than grabbing a burger by the beach and cruising down the Pacific Coast Highway. Monty's Good Burger in LA is recreating that iconic experience for a plant-based generation. Everything here, from a melty cheeseburger to fully loaded fries, and even their creamy milkshakes, is totally vegan. Lexi Jarris is the co-founder of the up-and-coming chain.
2: What inspired you to start this place?
3: I and my partners, it was a time in the vegan space in LA where there wasn't just a really good casual vegan burger. I felt like in order to get that like fix for a burger, I had to go somewhere with like white tablecloths and like you had to be waited on.
1: In 2018, Lexi founded Monty's with Bill Fold and Nick Adler. Lexi and Bill both work in the music industry. He's a festival producer, and Lexi is a creative consultant for Coachella. Nick brought the culinary chops as a former food director for music festivals.
3: I think because we all come from music, when it came time to like market and brand and like strategize how to grow, we were all coming at it from such like a non-traditional viewpoint.
1: The Monty's team runs their business differently from many restaurants. They focus on creating digital buzz with celebrity milkshake collabs, pop-ups at festivals, and lots of merch. While Monty's now has 5 locations and millions of burgers sold, they make more money from their swag, like hats, t-shirts, and mugs, than the food. The star of said merch and the brand's namesake is Lexi's adorable schnoodle mix.
2: How did Monty become the mascot? He's lucky. He's a lucky pup.
3: Very lucky. He was found essentially on the streets of Riverside, which is kind of nuts. We looked for his owners. They were nowhere to be found. So after a few weeks, I was like, this is my son now. But it really kind of, again, kind of goes to show like the playfulness and like the headspace we were in when we started Monty's. Do work a lot with animal rescues now, and that is kind of something that's like in our ethos. We care a lot about animals, obviously, but not just eating less of them, but also giving some like fluffy guys and then around the LA area homes.
1: Monty's is dedicated to getting pets adopted, from dogs to cats and even guinea pigs. But their main mission is to change how people see vegan food.
2: I think what's really interesting is that there is this stigma and this stereotype that vegan food has to be super healthy, right?
3: When I first became vegan, a lot of my friends that aren't vegan would have dinner with me and they would leave and be like, I'm still hungry. I hate when Lexi picks the restaurant. I think if you come here, I highly doubt that someone will leave here. I mean, still being hungry. It's lots of tots, lots of shake, lots of burger. To me, I feel that anytime someone is eating a plant-based meal instead of a meal that has like dairy, meat, whatever, that's just kind of a win for like the animals, the planet, their health, all that good stuff.
2: I love that. Tell me about the future of Monty's. Where do you want to take this?
3: Yes, I mean, honestly, like the sky's the limit. Like, I don't want to say too big, but we're all definitely thinking like as big as America wants us to be.
2: Amazing. I'm so hungry now. I want everything. I will

0: Monty's Good Burger is reimagining fast food for a new era. Co-founder Lexi Jarris introduced me to Gemma Kessler, the chain's operation manager. Gemma trains new chefs on how to cook the entire menu, which includes a plant-based chicken sandwich and fully loaded fries. And she's teaching me how to make the restaurant's signature item.
1: Okay, Gemma, you are going to show me how to make the Monty's Good Burger.
2: Let's do it.
1: Let's go.
0: Making a Monty's Burger isn't all that different from prepping a beef patty. First up, Gemma oils the grill so the impossible patties don't stick.
2: And then we're going to smash those patties down. So I am going to use both spatulas and really get that squeezing out the edges there, as you can see.
1: Nice.
2: Number one. Number two.
1: Perfect.
2: Awesome. And now we're going to have those just crisp up and cook on one side. And then we're going to flip them. Flip it.
1: Check that out. Good thing I didn't screw that up on camera.
2: Right.
0: Next up, two slices of vegan cheese.
2: And now I'm going to have you spray a little bit of water on the outside there, creating some steam.
1: All right.
2: Perfect.
1: Nice. That's going to get all melty and
2: melty,
1: delicious.
2: Cheesy.
1: We
2: delicious.
1: Love it.
2: Next, we're going to raise this and add some grilled onion.
1: My favorite. This is like your entire store of grilled Amazing. Onions. All right.
2: Perfect. All right.
1: And that's it.
2: Ready to go.
0: To finish the burger, we get the perfect toast on our buns.
1: See you later.
0: Time for the Monty's house bread. It's similar to a Thousand Island sauce. And what burger is complete without a pickle?
2: Three juicy house-made pickles.
0: Now the patty meets the bun.
2: To your bottom
1: this
2: bun.
1: This is the best part of my day. Okay. This is going straight on here.
2: There you go.
1: I feel like I'm hired. I don't want to be forward, but okay.
2: I think you might be. This is the final step, though. This is the important part.
1: Okay.
2: To build it all together.
1: All right.
2: Yeah, but you're going to fold that forward. Gorgeous.
1: Okay, I am so excited to eat this. I want to try everything else on your menu. Should we go find Lexi?
2: Let's do it. Okay, I'm
3: ready?
2: So excited.
3: Cheers.
2: Ready? Cheers.
1: Ah! Okay. I can't.
3: This is as good as you remember?
1: It's better. This is so insane.
3: Because it has your touch.
1: Lexi, what does it mean to you to have this amazing and plant-based contribution to California burger culture?
3: This is our Culver City location, so this is definitely our most family-friendly location. We have customers that like come in strollers with their parents, obviously, and they get like pins and stickers and things like that. But like, these kids are gonna grow up with us around the corner from us. I think that's so, like, brings me a lot of joy.
1: Especially growing up in California, and this was such a big part of my culture, like getting a burger whenever, going to the beach, and
3: yeah.
1: I feel like I can have that experience again in a plant-based way. So thank you and cheers.
3: It means the world. Thank you so much.
1: Have to take a picture,
3: please,
1: because this just feels right.
3: We love photos around here.
2: Cheers.
0: This juicy burger had me craving more comfort food. So I'm off to Portland, where one vegan chef with a unique story is putting his own twist on Southern soul food.

0: Portland, Oregon is one of the best cities for plant-based living. From vegan donuts in every flavor imaginable, to the world's first all-vegan barbecue joint, there is no shortage of delicious, veggie-forward fare here. One of my favorite spots is Dirty Lettuce, a vegan soul food eatery helmed by a chef breaking barriers.
1: This is very visually impressive. Like, this literally is taking me back to, like, a KFC bucket.
2: Yes!
0: Alkabulon Morosky is the chef and founder of Dirty Lettuce.
1: How do you feel like you're making vegan food more accessible, more equitable, something that is digestible, no pun intended, yeah. to a wider audience?
2: I feel like a lot of the vegan industry for a long time has had this very, very heavy focus on like making it as healthy and holistic as possible. And that is very important, but it's like there's a reason why McDonald's is like the colossal juggernaut it is, because sometimes people just want to be able to eat something greasy and delicious and feel good in their stomach.
0: Alkabulon's soul food recipes are rooted in the southern cooking traditions from their hometown of Jackson, Mississippi.
1: You grew up in Mississippi, pescatarian, so eating a lot of veggies, no meat. Can you talk to me about what that was like, especially in the South, the very meat-heavy culture?
2: Yeah, it was one of the things that made me want to do this was I spent my whole childhood in the South, like, surrounded by lots of fascinating cuisine, like gumbos, etouffees, and whatnot. I remember always wanting to be able to try and enjoy these different foods and never really having the opportunity to, until I decided to just do it myself. For instance, it means like cookouts are a really, really big thing in the South. And if you don't eat a lot of animal products, then you generally can't really go and engage with them to the same extent everyone else can.
0: Growing up in the South was challenging in different ways for Alkabulon, who is biracial and identifies as gender neutral.
1: Did you feel like you had a sense of belonging growing up?
2: I definitely don't really describe myself as a very masculine person, but being a person that most people ID as just like a black man when they see me meant that there was a lot of intense pressure to like put on a performance of masculinity that just wasn't me at all.
1: And I wonder, was that a reason why you started cooking? Was it a way for you to find a sense of belonging in any way?
2: I did really enjoy when I first started messing around with these recipes in the South was being able to go to people who I'd known for years and were very, very against just like general vegan cooking or like, I need my meat. And being able to come up with something and feed it to them and have them actually enjoy it and be able to go like, okay, this didn't come from a dead animal, but I'm actually enjoying my meal.
0: Alkabulon's mother, who is also a vegetarian, taught them how to cook.
2: And there were always tons and tons of cookbooks all over my household.
0: They loved working with seitan and started developing a line of plant-based meats after college. But in 2019, a new law was proposed in Mississippi that changed Alkabulon's career path.
2: I'd already been devising recipes to move somewhere else for quite a while. And then the Mississippi legislature decided they were going to introduce a bill that would actually ban the labeling of any plant-based product as any kind of meat.
0: While the law ultimately was halted in court, it was a signal for Alkabulon to pack their bags and head west.
1: Why did you choose Portland?
2: So I actually had a marvelous opportunity here. So I started off in Portland in a vegan food pod. So it was like supposed to be the first vegan food pod to appear in the U.S.
0: That pod was Shady Pines Food Court, the country's first all-vegan food cart park that opened in early 2020. While Shady Pines shuttered a year later, it helped introduce Alkabulon's food to the city's vibrant culinary community.
2: I was definitely very well received, and I got to be part of the publicity of like a vegan food pod, all vegan.
0: 1 year after launching their cart, Alkabulon was able to open a brick and mortar spot in 2021. Here, the chef experiments with new seitan meat swaps for southern staples like pork ribs and catfish.
2: I think in a lot of restaurants, if you go and order three different things made of seitan, you're going to get roughly the same seitan prepared in different ways. But I actually make a point to have like a completely different protein blend for each different fake meat that I do.
1: Speaking of all this food, I'm starving. I'm not gonna lie, I caught a glimpse of that fried chicken, and I think I might need it.
2: Ooh, how about if we get back to this kitchen?
1: I'm ready. Let's do it.
2: All right.
1: You make your iconic fried chicken out of seitan. Can you tell me about what seitan is and how you make this delicious chicken?
2: Oh yeah, so seitan is essentially, it is a mass of pure wheat gluten protein. Actually, you would make it by just like taking regular wheat flour and washing it until you have like a sticky protein left over. But these days you can just buy like the dehydrated gluten on its own, which is what we have here, mixed with a whole bunch of different spices.
0: Alkabalon adds a liquid mixture to the wheat gluten. This is the secret behind the different meat textures.
2: Yeah, and the idea that depending on how much like oil, fat, and water you have in your wet blend, you're going to end up with a different final product of your seitan.
0: The next step is similar to making bread. The seitan and liquid mixture are kneaded together.
1: Like, it doesn't feel like dough.
2: Yeah.
1: You know, it feels like something that has a lot more texture and pull to it.
2: Yeah, the weird pseudo-dough.
1: It's very much a pseudo-dough.
0: The dough transforms into seitan after simmering in veggie stock. After the seitan cools, it's cut into fillets and soaked overnight. Then the seitan is ready to be breaded and fried.
2: Here is a chicken. A major thing for me with all my seitans is I try to deliberately make them as irregular as possible. Because if you get like an actual piece of meat from an animal, it's not going to be a uniform disc.
1: Right.
0: The process starts with a healthy sprinkle of cayenne. Then, just like a regular dredge, it's covered in flour and a secret spice mix. The egg-free wet mixture is where things really get interesting.
2: Oh yeah, so this is just a blend of mustard, water, a little bit of cornstarch, and my house spice blend.
1: I love that. Mustard. Why mustard?
2: You'll see it sometimes in like old southern fried chicken recipes, not nearly as common as you'll see just like your standard egg or buttermilk wash. It's not as much a flavor thing, it's like a texture thing. Mustard is kind of acidic in a way that reacts with your breading. So yeah, going from there, we get right over into our second dry bath.
1: Here
2: we get pretty weird with it. This is where we're actually building that texture of the chicken by hand.
1: How do you do that? You just kind of...
2: Yeah, so we start by just sort of coating our breading on there, getting a nice pasty, goopy mix. So yeah, that's how it's like, looks like very rough and all over the place, but that's roughly what a piece of chicken is gonna look like before we fry it.
1: Wow.
2: It's like very rough, very lumpy. Yeah, we'll check that out.
1: Oh, how cool. Do you trust me to make one?
2: Absolutely.
1: Okay.
2: Yes. Oh, beautiful. All right. Shall we get these into some oil?
1: Okay. Oh, yes. Let's do it.
0: The seitan chicken fries in canola oil until it's golden brown.
1: I loved my fried chicken, and then I went plant-based, and I never had fried chicken, so this is an exciting moment.
2: That's my goal. It's like, let people have all the tasty things they ate growing up and not feel guilty about it.
1: You're
2: probably just about ready to pull this up. That is looking pretty happy. That's definitely like the go-to signature, is just getting those proper flakes.
1: Wait, do you hear this? You got that?
2: I think you eat with all of your senses, right?
1: Okay. Cheers.
2: Cheers.
1: All right, going for it. Stop. Like, I know this is good, but...
2: That's usually the response I go for.
1: It's so good. I can't even speak. The breading is insane. It literally tastes like chicken.
2: One of the things I realized as I started messing with more and more vegan meat is that a lot of what people associate with a lot of traditional meat that they've eaten is not actually the protein itself, but just the way it's prepared.
1: Right. Cheers. This is delicious. Thank you so much.
2: Oh, thank you for joining.
0: But as delicious as Alkabalon seitan is, their bigger goal is making vegan food more approachable.
1: How do you think that you're making vegan food more equitable?
2: A lot of people, it's like vegan food in general, I think is still a bit overpriced in most markets. Well, honestly, a big thing for me is I try to make sure that if I offer any product on my menu, I can make sure I can provide people with like a big hefty portion size and not charge them $35 for one meal.
0: Up next, a Brooklyn sweet shop that's ditching the dairy in creamy cheesecake.

0: Simply Sweet, a vegan dessert shop in Brooklyn, specializes in raw desserts. That means nothing on the menu is heated above 104 degrees, so you won't find any ovens in here. Opened in 2019, Simply Sweet makes treats that are free from gluten and refined sugar. You'll find anything here to satisfy a sweet tooth, from chocolate bars to creamy cakes and fruity acai bowls.
1: Because I love sweets, everything's sweet. 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
0: Alessia Mirpushayeva is the owner and head pastry chef. She moved to the U.S. from Russia in 2012. After landing in New York, Alessia quickly got her start in the food industry at Juice Press, then a fast-growing smoothie and organic food chain with a celebrity following.
1: I fell in love with their food and smoothies and juices. And when I got there, it was like a different world because I've never heard about some ingredients like maca powder, goji berries. I'm like, what?
0: Alessia also worked as a line cook at a private school in Manhattan. That's where she truly fell in love with cooking, whipping up delicious baked goods for the students. When Alessia became a mother a few years ago, she decided to start an eatery of her own.
2: Can you tell me about why you started Simply Sweet?
1: When I was pregnant, I was thinking how I'm gonna feed my baby when he's born. And when he was growing up, and then he started to pick food from my plate, I thought I'm gonna give him piece of broccoli, but when I look into my plate, I see like slice of pizza, you know, with sausage, pepperoni, lots of cheese. I'm like,
2: I gotta feed my kid this.
1: Yeah, and then I realized I have to start from myself, to change myself, change my everyday eating habits, so I can be an example for my son.
0: Her first step, lots and lots of research.
1: I'm not a professional chef, so I'm self-taught, and I go to Google every time when I have a question. I took some courses about chocolate, how to make chocolate at home, how to make raw vegan desserts, and vegan desserts, not only raw. Yeah, I use Instagram a lot because I follow bloggers and recipe creators. I always try stuff at home. I love to feed my family and hear their feedback, good feedback.
0: After 3 years of running Simply Sweet, being a mom is still Alessia's top priority.
1: And I have a son, he's almost 6 years old, and he likes my dessert. He's a big fan of chocolate. He likes chocolate truffles, chocolate cake. So I try to keep him healthy.
2: You must be the most popular mom in town. Like, do you bake everyone's cake or no bake? I keep saying bake, but really there's no baking involved.
1: I don't know. I would say maybe I'm pretty famous here.
0: I had to learn the secrets behind Alessia's unique treats. So she taught me how to make her favorite item on the menu, lemon blueberry cheesecake.
1: It's super easy and literally everybody can make it at home.
2: You're not dealing with an oven. You're sticking in the freezer. You're letting it set.
1: Yeah,
2: it's a lot. Yeah, it's like low maintenance as well.
1: Yeah.
0: First, the hazelnuts go in, then shredded coconut, and my favorite sugar alternative, dates.
2: I love dates. It's like a part of my life and brand. Yeah.
0: The mixture is blended in a food processor for 2 to 3 minutes.
2: So what should the texture be like, you know, when we know it's done?
1: Yeah, it usually changes the color.
2: Okay.
1: It's like
2: a little darker.
1: Wet.
2: Yeah.
0: The pie crust is then firmly pressed into a mold. The sticky dates help bind the raw ingredients while the base freezes for about 15 minutes.
2: Crust is in our freezer.
1: Yeah.
2: What are we going to do next?
1: So now we are going to make our cheese part.
0: First in, soaked and drained raw cashews. Soaking the cashews makes them easier to blend and ensures a creamy, smooth consistency.
1: Our house-made coconut milk.
2: I love that you make your own coconut milk. So how do you make it?
1: We just mix coconut butter and filtered water.
2: Coconut butter.
1: Nothing
2: cool.
1: else.
2: I love that. Very minimal.
0: Next up, maple syrup, vanilla extract, lemon juice, and melted coconut oil.
2: Okay, so you've melted and cooled that?
1: Yeah.
2: Okay.
1: It's already melted. And we use coconut oil so it stay firm.
2: Mm.
1: And when you take the cake out of freezer, it doesn't fall apart.
0: The mixture is blended until it's totally smooth with no lumps. Can you believe this creamy filling is completely vegan?
1: Okay, it's perfect. So now we're going to put it in the freezer for like an hour.
2: Okay.
1: And then we're going to do our blueberry layer.
2: Amazing. Yep. See you later.
0: To the remaining cashew mixture, we add frozen blueberries and then blend again. With the fruit, the mix transforms into a stunning purple.
2: Love
1: look
2: it.
1: How beautiful.
2: Very creamy. It's so pretty. Wait, we have to show them this color.
1: Sure.
2: Check this out, everyone. Look at that.
0: The first layer freezes for an hour before adding the blueberry-flavored cream. Alessia was prepared with a fully frozen, half-finished cheesecake for me to polish off.
1: Gorgeous.
2: And then to the freezer it goes?
1: Yeah, to the freezer for about 5 hours.
2: Okay.
1: Then, and then it will be ready.
2: And it'll be worth it. Those 5 hours will be worth it. All right.
0: Thankfully, I didn't have to wait 5 hours.
1: So this is how it looks like.
2: Yay, it's so pretty.
1: And we're gonna unmold it.
2: Okay.
0: After unmolding, the cheesecake gets a final decoration. Shavings of Alessia's house-made chocolate.
2: So how long would you wait for it to thaw before you start slicing it to serve?
1: We will leave it at room temperature on the table for about 30 to 40 minutes.
2: Okay.
1: And then we can cut it.
2: Well, luckily, you're very prepared. You have slices for us. So can we taste?
1: Yeah, sure, of course.
2: So excited.
1: Here we go.
2: Look how pretty they are. Well, this food is really fun.
1: Wow.
2: It's so delicious. You know, cake is such a comfort food for so many people, and a lot of people don't think they can have this healthier, delicious, decadent options. What are your favorite customer reactions from people who maybe haven't tried this before?
1: Most of them don't realize our dessert doesn't have eggs and flour, and they're like, wow.
2: Yeah.
1: They can't believe it.
2: This is so fun to make it, and I will be eating this and taking it with me. So thank you.
1: Thank you so much.
2: Thank you.
0: With innovative techniques and lots of imagination, modern chefs are turning classic meals and treats into plant-based comfort foods everyone can enjoy.
2: You see this? See this pizza? You want to eat this pizza? Too bad, I'm going to.
0: I'm Sama Dada. I'm a cookbook author and recipe developer in the plant-based food scene, which is becoming

0: Michaela Grobe is the owner and cheesemonger of Riverdale, a vegan cheese shop on Manhattan's Lower East Side. 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
1: Michaela, thank you for having me. I love a plant-based cheese moment. This is very exciting for me. Tell me about what inspired you to start Riverdale.
2: Basically, I love cheese. I love animals. I became vegan for the animals, basically. And when I then started looking around for cheese, I found that, you know, it was out there, but you couldn't really access it easily.
0: Michaela's quest for better vegan cheese started a decade ago, when it was still really hard to find dairy-free cheese that was actually good. While working a high-profile job in the corporate world, Michaela saw an opportunity to open a new type of store.
2: I thought, wouldn't it be great if there would be one place, just like any other cheese shop, where everything's vegan? And that's kind of where the idea came from.
0: She began reading books on vegan cheesemaking and took classes with acclaimed vegan chefs. On the weekends, Michaela went through a lot of trial and error in her home kitchen, while also crafting a plan to start her own food business.
2: I still had my corporate job, and at one point I was like, okay, I think it's time for me to leave the corporate world and really do something about it. I really thought, I want to try it. If it fails, it fails, right? But at least I tried it.
0: With enough money saved, she left her job in 2015 and opened Riverdale, named after her two pets, a dog named River and her cat Fidel. But Michaela's mission to make vegan cheese more accessible wasn't just a passion project. It was a pivotal time for a booming business. In 2017, vegan cheese sales hovered around $294 million. By 2022, that figure is projected to reach nearly $600 million. That's a 100% increase.
1: Are you trying to mimic, you know, dairy cheese, or are you kind of creating something in your own line, in your own world?
2: Yeah.
1: Or are you just trying to replicate the experience of buying cheese?
2: Yeah. It's a little bit of everything. It's the experience. It's a product that people know, that looks like a brie, that looks like a Gouda. But then there are also other cheeses that have no equivalent in the dairy world.
0: Riverdale's blue cheese uses the same fungus that creates the iconic navy marbling in the dairy version. But the shop's Vetopian is a cashew and soy-based cheese with a unique texture that's semi-firm yet creamy.
2: The way I like to explain to our customers is to not look for like-for-like imitation. It's the same as if you would make a Gouda from a cow's milk and from a goat's milk. It has the same techniques, the same cultures, but the end product is very different. So it's the same if your base is a cashew nut. The end product's different, but it's still a cheese, in my view at least.
1: Who do you want to be eating this cheese?
2: We definitely have a lot of vegan customers, but we also have people that are vegetarian, lactose intolerant. So whereas we do obviously speak to the vegan community, for me it was also important that we reach out and connect with the non-vegan community.
1: You're targeting the cheese curious.
2: Exactly. Yeah, absolutely. I appreciate that it's difficult to make the switch because people are afraid of, like, oh my God, what am I going to eat?
0: Michaela has the cheesy answer to that question. In the shop's kitchen, she showed me how to make a few of her handcrafted cheeses.
1: Okay, Michaela, what are we making today?
2: So we're actually making a feta today. It's going to be a very salty and crumbly and firm one, which is perfect for salads.
0: Vegan cheesemongers use a variety of ingredients to mimic the taste and texture of dairy cheese. Common bases include a combo of nuts, vegetable oils, and soy products.
2: So for this one, we're actually using tofu. This tofu has been frozen first, and then we kind of squeeze out all the liquid, so it becomes very dry.
0: Michaela uses firm tofu to create a sturdy feta. It allows the cheese to uniformly slice and dice, but also crumble, just like the traditional Greek cheese. For flavor, Michaela adds Himalayan salt, red wine vinegar, garlic powder, and Greek oregano. Then, there are two types of fats.
1: So you're using coconut oil here. Why are you using coconut and not a different kind of oil or fat?
2: Yeah, I mean, coconut oil firms up once it's chilled. Mm-hmm. So it really helps with just making the cheese firmer.
1: All right, so I've got some olive oil here. Mm-hmm.

0: And that's just olive oil with a little bit of oregano in it. And that's just to get a little bit more flavor. And I'm just using a tablespoon or something like that.
1: Okay, so we're ready to blend our feta. Mm-hmm. Everyone's going to become friends in here. Mm-hmm. What are we looking for it to be done, and how long are we processing for?
0: So we're looking for a very smooth, almost shiny kind of consistency. Even when I think it's done, I usually like to give it another minute or two just to be on the safe side. You can't overblend this.
2: Michaela scrapes down the processor every minute or so to ensure the mixture reaches a smooth, creamy consistency. Then it's transferred into cheese molds. We made two flavors, one plain and one with an olive tapenade center. The cheeses sit in the fridge for 2 days to firm up.
0: I made some ahead already, so we don't have to wait overnight and we can taste them right away.
1: Exciting.
0: So this is what it looks like when you turn it upside down.
1: What?
0: So this is one with the tapenade layer. And here is one with sun-dried tomatoes.
1: Wait, this is crazy how firm it is.
0: Yeah.
1: Can we eat them?
0: Yeah, absolutely.
1: Oh, yes. Oh, wow. Will you have some with me?
0: I want to try this one.
1: Yeah, you try that one. Okay.
0: Mm-hmm.
1: Mmm. Mmm.
0: So it's nice and salty.
1: Wow, that's crazy.
0: Crumbly. But it doesn't taste anything like the tofu that we use as a base.
1: It feels very light, but still like dense enough to feel like, oh wow, like I'm eating something that could really stand up to a dairy cheese.
0: Yeah.
1: This is so delicious. My mind is blown. You have so many different types of cheeses. Can we try some other ones too?
0: Oh, absolutely.

0: At Riverdale, a vegan cheese shop in New York City, owner Michaela Grobe makes two cheeses in-house. She also imports over a dozen varieties from across the country and around the world.
1: I'm genuinely freaking out because this all looks like real cheese. Like, talk to me about what we're seeing here.
2: So this one is another one of our house-made cheeses. It's a blue cheese type, and it's aged for about, 2 to 3 months. It's definitely more on the funkier side. The base ingredient here is cashews. Then we have a brie style here. The cultures that are being used to create this nice fluffy rind is the same as you would use on a dairy application. This one's from Texas, and it actually has cashews and rice flour.
1: Oh, what kind of cheese is this?
2: So that's a smoky aged cheddar style, very nice and firm and very strong and deep flavor. And here we have one that's made in New York, and it's made from macadamia nuts and hemp. Mm. And it has a little bit of a kick, a little bit of a spice, something like along the lines of a pepper jack.
1: I'm very excited to try them. How are we going to assemble it? Can we make like a little cute cheese platter or something?
2: Oh yeah,
1: like that?
2: Absolutely. We have a few things that will go really nicely with each of those cheeses.
1: Nice.
0: Riverdale also carries many cheese board essentials, including crackers, jams, and vegan charcuterie.
1: Absolutely. I would have a party just to serve this.
0: It was almost time to dive in, but you already know, my camera always eats first.
1: I think I have to start with the pepper jack because I love spice.
2: Absolutely. So it is a bit spicy.
1: I'm okay.
2: Yeah, especially the crust is going to be spicy.
1: I'm ready for it. Whoa.
2: Yeah.
0: Once I get started, I just can't stop. Vegan blue with strawberries, anyone?
2: Cheers.
1: Cheers. Okay. Oh my God. That doesn't make sense.
0: And we had to pair the brie with pear.
1: Michaela, you have changed my world today. This is so exciting.
2: Great.
1: And I just can't thank you enough. This is incredible. And I hope people really see all the amazing things we're doing with vegan cheese.
2: I'm really happy to have so many more cheesemakers. We find so many more cheesemakers like every month. There's a new one we start working with.
1: Thank you so much. If you ever need more tasters,
2: I'll be sure to
1: just
2: call you.
1: Like, yes. Hit me up.
2: Yeah.
1: I'll be here.
0: I've saved a little room for my next cheesy stop, a New York pizza shop firing up plant-based pies for their screaming fans.

0: I live in Brooklyn, and there are few foods that scream New York City more than pizza. But is pizza really pizza without cheese? Vegan cheeses may be delicious, but capturing the melty, gooey goodness of mozzarella is tough, and that's obviously essential for a perfect pie. Meet one of my favorite vegan pizza spots, Screamers. Come on. Are you kidding? Is it a joke? It's not a joke. It's vegan. Open since 2016, Screamers is similar to many iconic slice spots all over the city. Head chef Joy Strang has worked at Screamers for 4 years. She developed popular pies on the menu, like the Truffle Scream, a pizza covered in oyster and cremini mushrooms, plant-based parm, arugula, and a drizzle of fragrant truffle oil. Tell me about the inspiration behind Screamers.
1: I mean, the inspiration was literally just that. It was a bunch of vegans sitting around wanting to have a really good slice of New York pizza, and thus Screamers was born, you know?
0: What was your background before Screamers?
1: So I spent a lot of time as a chef for a Mexican restaurant, and I've also worked in American fine dining. But I also find that, like, cooking vegan food, you just take the same methods that you use for cooking anything and just apply it to vegan ingredients.
0: Screamers serves all types of pies, from classics like pepperoni and a fully loaded supreme, to mashup flavors, like a Reuben pie topped with spiced seitan and Thousand Island dressing. They have 2 locations in Brooklyn and a dedicated following on social media. How far has somebody traveled to get some Screamers pizza?
1: We get people from all over. Brazil is notable, Germany. And I always feel badly for people that are traveling from out of town when they come here, because then they eat the pizza and then they have to think about the pizza when they go home. And I'm like, I'm really sorry for
0: you. You ruin people.
1: Yeah.
0: What do you say, Joy, to people who are skeptical of vegan cheese? Because obviously cheese is a huge part of pizza.
1: I'd say, honestly, that's probably our number one challenge, is people come in and they're like, oh, I don't know about the cheese. But vegan cheese has come a long way. You know, before there weren't as many options, but I think there's so much more focus and emphasis on making things more delicious these days, as opposed to just having a alternative.
0: Screamers uses a specific vegan cheese to replicate the texture of dairy cheese.
1: So we use BioLife mozzarella.
0: Oh, nice.
1: Yeah. So we've tried many, many cheeses, but this seems to be the one with the best smell, the best mouthfeel, I think.
0: What is it made out of?
1: Coconut oil and potato starch is the base of it. So again, it's very allergy friendly. No soy, no nuts.
0: Screamers also makes 2 cheeses in-house, an almond-based Parmesan and an ultra-creamy ricotta.
1: Today we're going to make our almond ricotta, which goes on a lot of our core pizzas.
0: Yay, yeah. I'm excited. Okay, so I see you soak the almonds to soften them, but they're also blanched as well. There's no skin on them. So why is that happening there?
1: Yeah, because the skin tends to, one, give you like a little bit of a different mouthfeel. It's a little bit, a little bit grainy, and also just for color purposes.
0: Okay, should we get started? What are we doing first?
1: So we're going to put in our soaked and blanched almonds into the RoboCoop. All right, and then okay. Next we're going to go with the salt. Lactic acid goes in there next.
0: Why are we using lactic acid here?
1: So it gives it a little bit of a tang, you know, that every cheese tends to have. We achieve that by putting the lactic acid in there.
0: All right.
1: Yeah. And then this is the blended oil. It's a little bit of vegetable oil and a little bit of olive oil. And then we're just going to snap the lid on here.
0: The mixture blends for a couple minutes. Once everything gets creamy, it's time for a taste. Are we done?
1: Yeah, we're
0: done.
1: It
0: looks delicious.
1: You want to give it a try?
0: I really would.
1: All right.
0: I thought you never asked.
1: Yeah, for sure.
0: Mmm.
1: Pretty good, right? Very creamy like ricotta.
0: Joy, it feels wrong to have cheese without the pizza.
1: For
0: so
1: sure.
0: What can we put this almond ricotta on top of?
1: Well, we're going to show you one of our most popular pizzas, like we mentioned before, the buffalo cauliflower. Yeah, so we'll use the cheese that we just made for that.
0: All right, what are we starting with?
1: So this is our dough. We make all of our dough in-house. I'd say the most challenging part about making pizza at home is probably stretching the dough, mm-hmm. right? So you wanna start by flouring both sides so it doesn't stick. And then we're going to press out all of the air bubbles. And while pressing out the air bubbles, you're kind of like keeping it in this circle shape. So it makes it a little bit easier to stretch and still be formed into this like perfect, beautiful circle. All right, so now that we've gotten our air bubbles out here, we're gonna flip it over on our hand and start the stretching process.
0: It's like you literally do this in your sleep.
1: I know, I mean, I probably could, I probably have. All right, so
0: wow.
1: There we are.
0: Did you just see that though? That was like in 2 seconds. What is the trick to spreading sauce appropriately and well?
1: So you want to, I always start in the middle and then I circle out like this and I push, push the sauce to the sides.
0: It's like a little bit of like hypnosis going on.
1: Yeah. So take a big handful of the cheese and I will say, I'm going to give you a little cheese spreading advice here.
0: Okay.
1: You want to start high and then just kind of sprinkle it all around so you get an even coat. Okay.
0: Okay. All right.
1: You're doing great.
0: Okay. Yeah, I was looking for affirmation really quick.
1: Yes. You're doing a great job.
0: Can you see that?
2: The pizza gets a few generous dollops of that luscious ricotta.
0: How does this bake off?
1: Well, it actually gets a little bit crispy on top, which makes it so, so delicious.
0: Okay, what's next?
1: All right, so then we're going to put our buffalo cauliflower on top.
0: Oh.
1: Yeah.
0: Okay, tell me about how you prepared the cauliflower.
1: Okay, for sure. So we make our own buffalo sauce here, and we take, we break down cauliflower, and we cook the cauliflower in buffalo sauce.
0: How hot is this oven and how long are we keeping our pizza in there for?
1: So we keep the oven between 500 and 550 and it's going to cook for about six or seven minutes.
0: Okay.
1: Yeah, so super quick.
0: Quick.
1: Yep. And then it'll be nice, crispy, and golden brown on the edges, and that's how you know it's done.
2: The 7 minute wait, it felt like eternity.
0: How's it doing in there?
1: Oh, she's beautiful. All right, let's take one more peek at the bottom here. What do you think?
0: I think it looks gorgeous.
1: I think she's
0: What do you think?
1: I think she's ready.
0: Joy, I've got to document this process.
1: Okay.
0: It's just simply a part of my brand.
1: Okay, do it. All right, you ready?
0: I'm ready. Dun, dun, dun. That looks so fire. Are you kidding me?
1: I know, right?
2: The pizza is served up in true New York style.
1: You're not eating off of a paper plate. Are you eating pizza?
0: Are you even eating a your pizza?
1: No.
0: Amazing slice job.
1: Boom.
0: Come on.
1: What do you think?
0: Stop.
1: So good, right?
0: This tastes like real pizza.
1: Yeah.
0: I don't even want to say real pizza. It just tastes like regular dairy pizza.
1: Yeah. It's so good.
0: It's so delicious.
1: Yeah.
0: What does it mean to you, Joy, to be creating this traditional New York slice that's vegan, that gives so many more people an option?
1: It's awesome. I mean, when people come to New York, when people think about New York, one of the things they think about is pizza. You know, they want to check that box off. Oh, I had a New York pizza. So it's really, really awesome that we've given the option to every single person to be able to do that, you know? You know what I also really like to hear is people who have dairy allergies or even parents with their children that have dairy allergies, and they are always so happy that we exist because otherwise they wouldn't be able to have pizza. And like such a big part of a kid, like childhood, is eating pizza, right?
0: Yeah.
1: Yeah. We do a lot of like little kids pizza parties and stuff like that. Ew. You know, it's so cute. So, you know, it's like that little bit of normalcy. It's like, oh, I can't have dairy, but still have really good pizza.
0: What are some of your favorite reactions from vegans and non-vegans alike who try your pizza for the first time?
1: Like a non-vegan's reaction, they are like, oh, it's actually good. And you're like, I told you so. Like, yeah. I mean, we have a lot of people that come in and this is their favorite pizza spot and they are not vegan.
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One of my favorite things to make when I'm having friends over, if I want a really delicious snack by myself, is my roasted jalapeno queso. 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I like roasting the jalapeno to get that really smoky, delicious flavor. 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I like to just rub the jalapeno in the oil just to get it nicely coated. All right, say goodbye to our jalapeno. It's about to get roasted. See you later. The jalapenos roast at 400 degrees for about 10 minutes, until lightly charred. Look at our jalapeno. She's cooled. It's blackened on the outside. Also, you'll notice that when you let the jalapeno cool, it's gonna get a little wrinkly. That's totally fine. My secret weapon in creating a really delicious and creamy queso, cashews. I soak them either overnight or flash soak them for an hour in hot water. This allows the cashews to expand. They really get nice and pliable and soft. The first thing I'm gonna do is drain my cashews. Now I'm just gonna add them to my blender. Cashews are in. Now I'm just gonna add 2 cloves of garlic. You might be wondering how I'm gonna make this queso cheesy without the cheese. And to that I say, nutritional yeast. Nutritional yeast is one of my secret weapons in my plant-based repertoire. It's really amazing for creating a savory and cheesy taste to everything you add it to. Beautiful. This is such a super simple recipe. It's actually crazy. Everything's going into a blender. We're gonna add some salt and some freshly ground black pepper. And don't forget our gorgeous jalapeno. Now to help everything come together, I'm just adding a little bit of vegetable broth. You could use water. I just like using veggie broth because it adds some more taste, some more flavor, and we love more flavor when we're cooking, right? Beautiful. Now we get to blend. Are you excited? I'm excited. All right, let's blend. All right, let's check the texture. Creamy, velvety, queso-y, not a word, but I have my own dictionary. I don't know if you need that. It's beautiful. My chips have arrived. I'm ready to plate my queso and I'm very excited about it because then I get to eat it. And that's what we're all here for. Check out this texture, okay? Are you checking it out? You sure? Creamy, cheesy, but no cream or cheese. Crazy. All right, I want this to look really cute, so I'm just gonna smooth the top out, the back of my spoon, like so. A very simple garnish, just a little bit of pepper. Could you believe it could be that easy? Cheesy, delicious, creamy queso. No dairy involved. Now I get to eat it. Here I go. Chip ready to take a dip. Do you see that? Wow. Ooh, that heat is so good. This is in my cookbook, so I've obviously made this a bunch of times, but it's so good every time. Queso is perfect to share, so luckily I have my whole crew here. So guys, I don't know what you're doing. Get in here. Come on. That's more like it. Teamwork. Awesome. Love that for us. I hope this showed you can make really creamy, delicious, and cheesy recipes without the dairy. It's amazing. You have to try it. Not to be cheesy, or to be cheesy, I hope this inspired you to try cheese without the dairy, because it is just as delicious and versatile.

0: But
1: this
0: then,
1: is crazy.
0: Yeah.
1: This is like, it's like the best floral arrangement I've ever seen in my life.
0: Yeah.
2: I'm Sama Dada. I'm a cookbook author and recipe developer in the plant-based food scene, which is becoming more innovative every day. I'm on a mission to see how startups, restaurants, and chefs are changing the way we see and eat plants. And I can't wait to show you how to bring more delicious dishes into your kitchen. I love mushrooms. I mean, I really, really love mushrooms. They are an essential part of a plant-based lifestyle because they're such an easy swap for meat. But I've got lots of questions about fungi. How do they grow? Where do they grow? And which types have the most unique texture? I'm going to learn all about their culinary range with chef and mushroom enthusiast, my friend, Sophia Rowe. Then I'll travel to Colorado to see how mushroom roots are being transformed into a hearty new protein. But first, I want to learn some basics. So, I'm heading out to Smallholds, an innovative farm in Brooklyn, New York. Let's go.

0: When you think about mushrooms, you probably think of those capped little fungi. But there are literally thousands of edible mushrooms out there. And no, I'm not talking about that kind of mushroom.
1: A lot of people think that they don't like mushrooms because they're used to eating the same mushroom. And they think all mushrooms are the same, but they're not. It's like saying you don't like mushrooms is like saying you don't like plants. Like the differences between a trumpet and an oyster and a button mushroom, it's like saying like an almond tree versus a head of lettuce and an apple. You know, they're very different.
0: Andrew Carter and Adam DiMartino founded Smallhold, an organic mushroom farm, in 2017. They share a passion for rare mushroom varieties and want to bring those tastes and textures to more people.
1: There's a whole kingdom out there, and everyone's used to eating the same mushroom. A white and a brown mushroom and a portobello mushroom, they're all the same mushroom.
0: That's right. White button, cremini, and portobello are all the same type of mushroom. Their scientific name is agaricus, if you want to be fancy about it.
1: The industry grows those because that's what they're used to growing. Consumers are used to consuming those. You can look at other regions, like if you go to China or Japan or Korea, the mushroom industry is way more advanced than it is here. It's like consumers in certain regions are eating 10 to 20 times as much mushrooms as people are in the United States.
2: So what were your first steps to starting Smallhold?
1: The early beginning was building out a lab in a basement at a house, and it looked crazy.
0: Andrew and Adam started experimenting with trumpet mushrooms. After perfecting the process, they expanded to shiitake and oyster. In just 5 years, that basement startup moved into a shipping container, then to their first farm in Brooklyn. The company has grown rapidly with funds from dozens of investors and a soaring demand for mushrooms.
1: Over the last few years is that people really started getting interested in food as medicine, trying to eat less meat, trying to be sustainable, trying to eat local. All of these things ended up just kind of centering around mushrooms.
0: In 2020, organic mushroom sales grew by 20%. Feeding that demand, Smallhold now grows 15 different types of mushrooms, producing a whopping 1.5 million pounds each year for hundreds of grocery stores and restaurants. Mushrooms are grown by a process called inoculation. A spore is placed deep inside a substrate, like a log. The spores germinate, then feed on the wood, growing into mycelium, or mushroom roots.
1: This fruiting body is probably like four or five days old.
0: It takes about 4 weeks for the roots to be fully grown. That's when cute baby mushrooms called pins start to appear on the surface. In about a week, they're ready to harvest.
1: Fungi are its own kingdom. They're functionally more similar to animals than they are like plants. They breathe in oxygen, they release CO2, they digest stuff, they don't go through photosynthesis, and so their interaction with the environment is just so different than plants.
0: Traditional mushroom farms cultivate their fungi in mulch with a mix of hay, straw, and corn cob. But Smallhold is focused on growing in urban areas to make the entire operation more sustainable. City farms might seem strange, but fungi don't require a lot of light, water, or space to thrive.
1: Our mushrooms, we grow, they're called saprotrophic mushrooms, and so they're wood-loving mushrooms. They digest wood. All of the substrates that we're using, that's the stuff that's inside of this block, about 90% of it is sawdust.
0: Smallhold mushrooms are grown in bags filled with a compound from mills and factories, so they're reusing a byproduct from the timber industry. And those futuristic containers don't just look cool.
1: And so these chambers themselves have really intricate controls over all the climate that they're exposed to.
0: That allows them to forego pesticides. Plus, the fragile mushrooms aren't susceptible to extreme weather.
2: Can you walk me through the environmental impact of growing mushrooms?
1: It's one of the most sustainable products you can probably find in the grocery store. We did a big life cycle analysis, which is large, like third-party analysis to understand exactly what's going on with your company. Our carbon impact was about 30% less than any other mushroom farm we could find.
0: Over 60% of the country's mushrooms are grown in one Pennsylvania county, which means it takes a lot of fuel to ship them across the country.
1: So a lot of mushrooms are actually imported from overseas, and so the carbon footprint of those is really crazy.
0: Smallhold mushrooms are grown in Brooklyn, Los Angeles, and Austin, Texas. They also operate over a dozen mini farms, custom-built tanks that can grow mushrooms inside restaurants and grocery stores. With farms in strategically placed cities, Smallhold plans to reduce carbon emissions by continuing to ship locally.
1: When you're buying a product from Smallhold, like a fresh mushroom in a grocery store, it was grown close to there. And so we have a national brand. Like, you can be from New York and go to LA and recognize Smallhold on the shelf, but those mushrooms were grown in LA.
0: Most mushrooms also have a naturally meaty texture, which makes them a great vegetarian swap.
1: The more people eat these products, generally speaking, they're eating less meat, whether they realize it or not. And so every time we get someone to eat a little less beef or a little less chicken, then we think that we have a larger impact on the planet because it's less carbon intensive, less water intensive.
2: Okay, Andrew, we're gonna harvest these mushrooms, which I'm very excited about.
1: Yeah, we have blue oysters, we have lion's mane, yellow oysters, and trumpet mushrooms. We can start with the blue oyster.
2: Let's do it.
1: This one's pretty fun because, you know, you can't make any promises, but a lot of the time, you kind of get the whole thing just in one pick.
2: Whoa!
1: Like that. Here you go. And so, big blue oyster.
2: Wait,
1: mushroom.
2: This is so dense.
1: Yeah. You take a big cluster of mushrooms and you shove like garlic in here, like whatever herbs you want, so thyme and rosemary, but you just kind of like shove it inside the cluster itself.
2: You roast the whole thing?
1: I just roast the whole thing. So let's try the lion's mane. So I would just pick off one of those. Yeah, there you go.
2: Lion's mane is so beautiful and so unique. And this to me is like the most otherworldly mushroom because it just looks like no other. And
1: when you you can take it apart, it like kind of peels sort of like mozzarella.
2: It's so crazy.
1: A lot of people use it as like a shellfish replacement.
2: Because you can pull it like...
1: Yeah,
2: almost stringy. Next, we harvested yellow oyster mushrooms, which were more delicate than their blue cousins. They'd be perfect in a creamy soup. But even Andrew has a favorite fungi.
1: I love trumpets so much. So if you cut it, this isn't the best knife skills, but you can cut them like this and then you can have a nice scallop.
2: Yeah.
1: These are probably the most popular for people who are trying to like imitate meat with a whole mushroom. And so the other mushrooms can give you the texture and the flavor and nutrition and all that kind of stuff, but these can like really stand in as a fake scallop or a fake bacon.
2: Why do you want people to eat more mushrooms?
1: I mean, they're great for you. There's a lot of nutrition. They're high in fiber. They have amazing antioxidants. They have vitamin D. And what I really like about them is that they have that umami and that experience that replaces meat.
2: I already eat a lot of mushrooms, but I'm convinced now.

0: Smallhold got me excited to try something with my new favorite fungi. So I invited mushroom enthusiast James Beard award-winning chef, my friend Sophia Rowe, to my kitchen.
1: Hi!
0: My friend, Sophia, I told you this before, that we were talking about mushrooms, and I was like, listen, I can't do this without Sophia. Talk to me about the role that mushrooms play in your work and in your world.
1: I went to culinary school, and I was sort of kind of playing in that plant-based world, and I felt like fungi and mushrooms were a really great way to encourage a lot of depth, which I feel like in plant-based cooking, sometimes you kind of lose, you know? You like meat and dairy, those things create a lot of depth. It's pretty remarkable the types of flavors that you can create. And this is not a new idea. They're, particularly in Asian cultures, they've been using different kinds of fungus for forever in their cooking. But for me, that was really when I was like, okay, this is sexy.
0: Can you just talk to me about how you work with them?
1: It's almost about like, what am I trying to create? You know, if someone's a very big meat person and they want to go plant-based for a minute or for a meal, I think it's really important to cook things in the same way that you cook meat, right? Yep. And I don't even know that that's just mushrooms or just fungi, right? A lot of times with steaks, you're braising, you're roasting, you're searing. There's no reason you can't treat plants the same way.
0: I'm just super excited to know what we're cooking today. Yes. Tell me about the dish and put me to work.
1: All right, so what we have here is lion's mane. When I'm looking for a lion's mane, you want them to be kind of fluffy. Mm-hmm. Okay, I've been touching this one a lot. You don't want them to be slimy. You don't want them to stink. If they stink or they're slimy, they're no good. And that's kind of the rule, the general rule with any mushroom.
0: Yeah.
1: In terms of washing them, these are commercially cultivated. Mm. So they are not wild. These are not feral. So these are not going to need to be like really, really washed. You just want to wipe them down. They're good. Do not get your mushrooms wet. They don't like it. So this is a good one. This is a great shape. So what we're going to do is we're basically going to make like a lion's mushroom steak. And you'll see that I've kind of like, as I'm even talking, I'm kind of pressing this. Mm-hmm. So it's kind of like where, just for a second here, we're kind of like trying to create like a little steak here, like a little hanger steak.
0: Why are you using lion's mane here, Sophia?
1: I think lion's mane is really delicious, but it's great structure. So it's really great in terms of like replacing meat. If you can't find this, you can cook an oyster mushroom or even a big portobello in exactly the same method. So the key here is you're leaving it nice and whole.
0: Okay.
1: I kind of want to press these down. So I'm just going to score this one side. Okay.
0: And why are you scoring it?
1: So we want the flavor to get in, doggy. We want it to be inside. So we're going to make this glaze.
0: All right, let's do it.
1: Because we're attempting to make a steak, okay, what we want to do is we want to help these lion's mane mushrooms along. 3 tablespoons of vegan butter. If you want to use regular butter, that's your house
0: and
1: do whatever you want. All right, we like it softened like this because we're going to be whisking it up. We want this to be like glazed texture.
0: Okay.
1: Okay. We also have coconut aminos. It's just like a soy-free soy sauce vibe. Okay, I also like it because it's a little sweet.
0: Yes, it is.
1: And for a glaze, that's really nice. So the sweetness is important because the sweetness is going to give us caramelization. So grab the sesame.
0: Yes.
1: Get it?
0: Sesame oil.
1: Love it.
0: We love it.
1: You could use toasted if you wanted, but this is just regular old sesame oil.
0: Next up, ingredients to really up the umami factor. Miso, Dijon mustard, and tomato paste.
1: We're going to just get a good, like, pinch of salt in there. And then you're just going to whiskey-doo, dude. So this is going to get, I think we have this on medium heat.
0: Okay.
1: Okay? We have some grapeseed oil here. The reason we're using grapeseed is high smoking point. We're using cast iron. You don't have to use cast iron. You can use whatever you have.
0: So we're going score side
1: down. So what's going to happen? We're going to put them on. We're going to get a good sear on each side. And then we're going to brush our glaze on.
0: Okay.
1: Okay. 2 minutes. Flip it, 2 minutes, then we're gonna take them off, and we're gonna let them rest, just like you would a
0: steak.
1: Just
0: like meat.
1: Just like meat.
0: Crazy.
1: We're gonna treat these just like meat.
0: I love that.
1: This is why we want this hot. Love it. Just drop it down. What we can do here, this is like a little tip too. You can always just
0: flatten it down.
1: Yeah, same, like same you would do for
0: I'm sorry, do you have a SoundCloud?
1: I do now. So just to kind of encourage again, you want to really encourage that flattening, right?
0: Yep.
1: Get it nice and thin, and that way the marinade is not having to penetrate so deep. You know how to make a steak, you know how to do these mushrooms.
0: After 3 minutes, time for a flip.
1: Look it. Oh. Gorgina. So we're just going to brush this on, almost like you're basting a steak or something.
0: Oh.
1: Come on, baby.
0: Everything about this feels like you are Van Gogh and I am your apprentice.
1: Oh my God. Except you could do this, but you see the sizzle and the, you know? So what's going to happen is these are going to be sitting here. They're going to be caramelizing. They're going to be getting juicy. We're going to take the rest of this glaze and we're going to baste them a little bit.
0: Ooh.
1: So the basting method is never going to be bad. It's always going to be good. I mean, look how gorgeous that looks.
0: It's beautiful.
1: Stunning.
0: A few more minutes in the pan. Literally crazy.
1: Crazy, right?
0: It kind of looks like me, too.
1: These are going to rest, okay?
0: Okay.
1: It's 5 minutes. He doesn't need... Okay, nothing
0: crazy.
1: Nothing wild.
0: As the mushrooms rested, Sophia chopped up some green onions for later. Then it was time to cut into the lion's mane steaks.
1: It's meaty.
0: Can we show them? Like, they need to know.
1: That looks
0: Everyone,
1: really
0: alert.
1: Meaty.
0: Alert!
1: But even, like, it's almost like you wouldn't really know.
0: It just looks like... Chicken. Sophia recommends serving the steaks over rice with a few garnishes. First, some sesame seeds, then chili crisp, then scallions. Just like me, Sophia loves a little spice.
1: Come on. It's so good.
0: Wait, this is literally the best mushroom dish I've literally ever had.
1: It's so good. I love it. It is an unfamiliar ingredient cooked in a familiar format.
0: Correct.
1: So I think if you're a beginner to mushrooms, a really great thing to do is whatever you can find locally, just try cooking those mushrooms, whatever they are, in this format. Try cooking them this way.
0: Yeah.
1: And you're going to get a completely new relationship to mushrooms. Also, for the people who are like, I hate mushrooms, just give the method a try, right?
0: I feel like we have to take a photo.
1: Let's do it.
0: Because, like, when have we ever done a little friend cooking sesh?
1: Let's do it.
0: We need to do it.
1: We need a whole photo shoot.
0: We need a whole photo shoot. I love you. Wait, give me a hug. Thank you for coming.
1: Of course.
0: Sophia's lion's mane steak looked a lot like chicken, but one company in Colorado is completely transforming mushroom roots into an actual meat substitute.

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0: Meat substitutes are everywhere these days, and they're made with a wide variety of ingredients, from whole veggies to soy protein and different oils. 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Meaty isn't trying to replicate ground beef. 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
1: It's like a super meat.
0: Yeah, it's a super meat.
1: Where it has all the protein you would want from meat, and then all the fiber and vitamins and minerals you find in plants.
0: Yeah. CEO Tyler Huggins founded Meaty in 2016 after earning his PhD in environmental engineering.
2: Tell me your journey to Meaty and why you started this company.
1: Well, let's start off with meat. We have a growing population, have a high demand for protein. Meat is a growing demand. Given my history studying nature, I knew there was this really cool, magical, root-like structure in the soil. Biologists call it mycelium. We call it mushroom root.
0: Tyler and his team developed a patent-pending process that turned the fuzzy, hair-like mycelium strands into a product that mimics the taste and texture of meat. Unlike mushrooms, you won't find the raw roots in any grocery store. Currently, Meaty sells a steak-like fillet and a faux chicken cutlet that's available plain or with a crispy breading. And this is the place where it all comes together.
1: This is it. This is where the magic happens, right here. This is the future of food.
0: The mushroom roots are grown inside these giant tanks.
2: This is where Meaty is grown,
1: we essentially take one spore.
2: Yep.
1: It's like the fungi equivalent of a seed.
2: Okay.
1: We start growing up the mushroom root, and then we throw it into this tank.
0: The tank is filled with water that's packed with nutrients mushroom roots need to thrive.
2: And how long does it take to cultivate and grow and harvest meat?
1: Extremely fast. In this facility, we're able to create the meat equivalent of a whole cow in just 4 days.
2: So tell me how you replicate the texture of traditional meat.
1: It all starts from the magic of this mushroom root. We grow it in-house in a clean environment, so no exposure to heavy metals or pesticides or herbicides or anything like that. At that state, it kind of looks like applesauce.
2: This is Meaty in the raw form before it's processed.
1: And when you form it into a chicken breast-like shape or a steak, those strands become the texture that is very similar. Again, eats just like traditional meat. You can eat it just like that. That's just all natural mushroom root.
2: I'm going to eat it. Okay.
1: It's that blank canvas.
2: It really tastes like, I don't want to say nothing, because there is like a little bit of something, but it is so, like you could throw flavor and spice on that.
0: Including mushroom root, Meaty's Chicken Swap has just 4 ingredients: salt, natural flavoring, and acacia gum, a fiber used as a food stabilizer. But I had to know.
2: Is it healthy?
1: So one of our 4-ounce steak has about 18 grams of protein. And then it has all the fiber and other vitamins and minerals you only find in plants. No cholesterol, no saturated fat, there's no sugar in it.
0: Meaty is now available online, but it often sells out fast. Really fast. The company is opening a second farm to meet demand, and Meaty will soon be available on supermarket shelves.
2: What is the future of Meaty?
1: We see there's a lot of interest in alternatives to traditional meat. But what we're doing differently is whole food protein, simple ingredient list, super nutritious, and whole cuts. I think that opens up an entirely new demographic and group of folks who are excited to embrace something like this.
0: After hearing so much about these mushroom roots, I wanted to see how it really tasted.

0: In Boulder, Colorado, the folks behind Meaty are turning mushroom roots into a new meat substitute. At the factory's test kitchen, they're experimenting with the best ways to cook it. I met with Debbie Downing, the company's head research chef, to learn more.
1: I'm so excited to try this. Will you show me how to cook it up?
2: It's the mushroom root, right?
1: Right, right.
2: When you think about cooking mushrooms, it likes to soak up that oil, soak up the sauce.
1: Super porous, yeah.
2: Soak up anything that you give it. So best practices for our product is that we actually want to add oil to it first.
1: Right.
2: We want to just give a little bit of a drizzle here.
0: Season with salt and pepper, a little oil in the pan, then time for the cutlet.
1: All right, it's ready.
2: Oh, yeah.
1: Sizzles really nicely.
0: The chicken and steak both take about 8 minutes to cook. Just like meat, the goal is to develop a nice sear for more flavor.
2: I think it's ready
1: All right,
2: to flip.
1: Ready?
2: Yeah.
1: I just gasped. I haven't eaten chicken in a while.
2: Yeah.
1: I used to, so I know what chicken tastes like.
2: Yeah.
1: But I haven't cooked it in forever. And first of all, this is like very similar in cook. Like when you look at the browning.
2: Yeah.
1: And the caramelization around the edges.
2: Like, did you want to cut it?
1: Yeah. I'm like kind of freaking
3: it's
1: out
3: food.
1: Right now.
3: Get into it.
1: I know. Sorry, Tyler. I'm just like, I'm processing. I can't get over how much it smells like chicken. And even looking at the texture, I'm going to pick it up and just show you. Oh my God. I just touched it for the first time too. It's like the texture of it, of animal protein that you would normally see. I feel like it has that. But how?
3: That's the mushroom root, right? The fibers.
1: That's the mycelium.
3: Yeah. Gives you that texture and that look.
1: This is not chicken, but it really looks like it. Okay, I'm going to taste it. Should I taste it? This will be your first time. I'm like
2: yes.
1: Stressed. Okay. Is there a mic I can drop? This is like taking me back to when I used to eat chicken. Literally. And I'm not just saying this as I'm on camera.
0: Next up, the steak filet.
1: All right, steak. I'm trying it.
2: You need another mic to drop?
1: I need another mic to drop. This is insane.
2: Yeah.
1: This tastes like red meat.
0: I haven't had chicken nuggets in years, so I was really excited to try the crispy chicken.
1: This kind of takes me back to days of like growing up and eating fried chicken. Am I getting punked?
3: Got you.
0: But I wasn't done eating yet. The Meaty team had a big surprise for me.
1: Shut up! I'm leaving. I've seen my book.
2: Yep.
1: This is from my book. I didn't know I was going to eat chicken and cry today.
0: My masala mac and cheese and cabbage salad from my cookbook both got the Meaty treatment with their chicken. I was so excited. Also on the menu, breakfast tacos and steak in a chimichurri sauce. I even got to try some products in development, a turkey deli meat and beef jerky. They were delicious.
1: This is not going to be cute. I'm just warning everyone now.
2: It is a pretty big sandwich.
1: Mmm. I'm taking this home. Wow. You guys are all like crazy magicians. Like something weird is going on here. Whoa. That's breakfast.
2: Yeah.
1: In true me fashion, we need to take a selfie. So
2: yes.
1: If you don't mind,
3: yes.
1: We're gonna get in here. All right. Say meaty.
2: Meaty.
1: Thank you guys so much.
3: Yeah.
1: This was so special. Truly.
2: No, thank you.
1: I don't know if I can go on.
0: My love for mushrooms has been cemented. From a delicious side dish to a show-stopping main, their culinary versatility is unparalleled. And that's what makes mushrooms truly magic.

0: I mean, I was almost going to wear a yellow dress. That would have been a lot of turmeric.
1: Oh, that would have been cute. We would have really, like, we would have been, like, real turmeric champions.

0: namely garlic, ginger, and of course, turmeric.
1: The turmeric plant kind of grows like a hand, then it will grow even more fingers right off of that.
0: Suzanne's love for agriculture began after college when she started growing vegetables. From graduate school in Florida to teaching at SUNY New Paltz, she never stopped gardening.
1: What was your journey to getting to this point?
2: I was an academic for a little over 10 years, yep, teaching women's gender and sexuality studies. And I was sort of longing to do something else. I had a big rambling garden, and I was thinking a lot about agriculture at that time.
1: Yeah.
2: I just sort of decided to take the leap.
0: Suzanne's home sits on less than an acre, but after some extensive research, she realized she had enough land to turn it into a farm.
3: How did you learn so much about all of this?
2: It's mostly self-taught.
3: Yeah.
2: Just really following what, you know, what the experts have been doing, learning from other farmers. Oh, yeah, I never worked on a farm.
0: Suzanne picked garlic, ginger, and turmeric as her main crops for strategic reasons. They can be grown without extra hands and don't need much space to yield enough to sell at farmers markets. They can also easily be dried or ground up for sale during the winter.
3: So give us a little explainer on turmeric.
2: So turmeric is a rhizome that is traditionally used in Southeast Asian, Middle Eastern, Indian cuisine. It's used as a spice. More people are probably familiar with it in its powder form that gets all ground up and dehydrated and then put in a jar, and then we buy it in the spice rack of our supermarket.
0: Turmeric is native to South Asia, specifically India, known for its warm tropical climate.
3: So how do you grow turmeric in New York?
2: I've been inspired by lots of other small farms that have been doing this in the Northeast for some time over the last, I don't know exactly when they started, but certainly over the last decade. I get my seed from Hawaii.
0: In Asia, there are more than 100 varieties of turmeric. Suzanne grows Indira yellow and Hawaiian red, which fare better in cooler places.
2: You need at least 10 months to be able to grow it to full maturity, at which point it's how you find it in the grocery store, sort of with that hard, tough skin on the outside.
0: Suzanne starts growing the delicate seeds in her climate-controlled basement in late February. I visited the farm in early summer to help Suzanne move the baby turmeric outdoors.
2: This is about 120 feet of turmeric bed that we're going to plant.
3: I'm ready.
2: Okay.
3: I've never been more ready.
0: Turmeric, a rhizome, is closely related to ginger. Both have thick green stalks that grow upward above ground. The thick nodes and roots lie in the soil. The nodes, called rhizomes, are what we eat.
2: So we're just going to loosen the soil like that and just stick it in like that. And that's it.
3: Wow.
2: We're going to do a plant them about 4 to 6 inches apart.
3: All right, so I'm going to
2: loosen it up a bit.
3: Okay.
2: A little deeper.
3: Okay. All right, so going straight in?
2: Yep, straight in.
3: Have fun in there.
2: You did it.
3: Did Ta-da! You see that? Did you see that?
2: Okay. Excellent. Good job. Good job.
3: Am I hired?
2: You're really good. You are.
3: I'm hired.
2: Yep.
3: I'm hired.
2: Yep.
3: I have a new
2: yep.
3: job. Sorry.
2: Yep. Now you just need to do 200 more of them.
3: Okay. Okay. Maybe cancel that. May not have a new job.
0: By mid-October, the young turmeric is ready for harvest.
2: So we pick it young. You're sort of hustling to get it harvested
3: right
2: before the frost comes, because by mid-November, you know, you might have snow. It's
3: yeah.
2: possible.
0: With a short growing period before winter sets in, Suzanne picks the roots before the plant reaches full maturity.
2: It has a kind of like fresh, young, kind of yellow, and in some cases red, depending upon the type of turmeric, kind of hue to it. And the texture is a little bit different, too. It's not as fibrous. It's more sort of like an apple when it's picked young.
0: At the farmer's market where Suzanne sells her produce, she also hands out recipe cards to customers who may be unfamiliar with fresh turmeric.
3: Suzanne, tell me a little bit about your customers' reactions when they see the turmeric.
2: Well, the first reaction is, what is this? Yes. And then if they know what turmeric is, they'll be like, oh, yeah, I take that in a pill form.
3: Like a wellness angle.
2: Like a wellness angle, yes, that really is about throwing it in your smoothie. Yeah,
3: yeah, and I think it's important to, like, educate, right, on that, on where it comes from. It's so interesting because I really have grown up around turmeric for as long as I can remember. Obviously very important in Indian cuisine and medicine and all of that, but I've never planted it. So it's so cool.
2: Yeah.
3: Thank you for this opportunity to literally put it into the soil.
2: That's
3: just
2: great.
3: It's amazing to have that connection, right, between something that you eat and something that actually grows
2: yeah.
3: from the ground.

0: In India, turmeric's importance runs much deeper than its culinary use. It's a huge part of many traditions and daily life. To learn more about its cultural legacy, I met up with Dr. Baswati Bhattacharya, an MD who also practices Ayurvedic medicine. Her book on Ayurveda details the history and methods used in the ancient holistic practice.
1: What is Ayurveda?
2: It is the longevity, which is Ayush or Ayu. So longevity and how to live well. And Veda, which is the science or the knowingness. The medicine of Ayurveda is that part of not just staying well and being healthy, but also the other side, which is when you're sick, when you're diseased, how to get well.
0: Ayurveda is based on ancient writings that promote whole body wellness through diet, physical activity, and mindful practices.
2: So those of us who practice Ayurvedic medicine focus more on the food as medicine, lifestyle medicine, and medicinal herbs, medicinal oils. But when you say, what is Ayurveda? Ayurveda is just a philosophy. It's not a religion, but it's a philosophy like organic living.
0: We shared a meal at Divya's Kitchen in New York City. Divya's chefs apply Ayurvedic principles to all of their recipes, and turmeric is used in many of their dishes.
3: This looks so delicious. We've got a khichdi classic, we've got a cashew curry, and we've got a mung bean soup.
0: In the traditional practice, turmeric is considered anti-inflammatory. It's used to treat a variety of issues, including digestive problems, PMS symptoms, and arthritis pain.
2: And so the golden sense of turmeric goes all the way from being an antimicrobial that protects the body to an anti-inflammatory, and this idea that it really enriches the body. Another use that is not a spice in cooking is what we now today call turmeric latte, which is taking milk and putting a teaspoon of turmeric in it and using that as an anti-inflammatory before bed.
0: Many Ayurvedic health claims are not supported by Western medical experts, but scientists at places like UCLA and Johns Hopkins are conducting more research.
3: What is sort of that importance of turmeric in Indian culture?
2: It's part of the sacredness of honoring our bodies, honoring our minds, and it's something that comes from the ground and protects us. There's a lot of cultural aspects of this. So there's Gaye Holud, which is where the bride and groom will have their own family members before marriage cover their whole bodies in turmeric and give them a bath in that. And there's variations of it in different cultures, but having that bath cleanses them, gets them ready. When we were kids, if we ever had a boo-boo, one of the prize things we could show our friends is that mom put some haldi on our boo-boo, right? Instead of a band-aid, you'd go and show that there was this big yellow stained spot. And so the golden sense of turmeric, it really enriches the body.
0: In Ayurveda, turmeric's healing elements make it an essential spice for the whole body and even the mind. But I wanted to learn more about the latest medical research on its purported health benefits.

0: My family in India uses turmeric in almost every dish for many reasons, in part because they see the spice as a preservative and antiseptic. But recently in the US, turmeric is being hyped as a health supplement. You can find it in pills, powders, and even beauty products. But what does the science really say about its benefits? To learn more about its many uses, I met with spice expert and cookbook author Kanchan Koya, who also happens to have a PhD in biomedicine from Harvard.
1: I'm so excited to talk about all things turmeric with you, but I want to know a little bit more about you.
2: I'm a scientist by training. My lab started to study the health benefits of turmeric in cancer. I had grown up in India where turmeric is just a part and parcel of the everyday, and because I had grown up with it, I had kind of rolled my eyes at all the obsessions around it. And then here I was doing my PhD, my lab is studying turmeric, and it was a real aha moment for me that a lot of this ancient kind of ancestral wisdom around these spices is bearing fruit when it comes to modern research, and I was like, okay, maybe there's something to it.
0: Kanchan's lab studied the yellow pigment found in turmeric, curcumin.
2: So curcumin is one of the compounds in turmeric that has been best studied, and it's a polyphenol, which is just a certain kind of chemical compound that has effects in our bodies.
0: Kanchan's research found that curcumin aided in chemotherapy, making it more effective in treating cancerous cells in breast cancer patients.
2: The reason I hesitate to sort of think of curcumin as a cure-all is because we don't have that many randomized clinical trials looking at the effects of curcumin in a whole human. That doesn't mean it doesn't have benefits in a whole human, it just means we need more data.
0: Different brands of ground turmeric have vastly different levels of curcumin, but the actual amount of the polyphenol isn't required on food packaging or supplement labels, so it's impossible to know how much you're actually getting. While ground turmeric is readily available in most grocery stores today, the whole root has been growing in popularity as home cooks and wellness devotees learn more about the spice. When I was younger, I never cooked with it fresh, so I was excited to try it in a new way.
1: We're going to be talking all about turmeric, and you're going to show me how to make a fresh turmeric tea.
2: Never used fresh turmeric until I tried this tea when I was traveling in Vietnam.
0: Fresh turmeric root isn't widely used in traditional Indian cooking, but it's a staple in Southeast Asian cuisine.
2: So we're starting with fresh turmeric root, and this basically looks like ginger, but once you cut it down the middle, you will see it is very different. I think it looks really pretty, thinly sliced, so I'm just going to make some thin slices and rings.
1: Are there any benefits to using fresh over ground?
2: So, you know, it's not a simple, this is better than that. I would say in a perfect world, you should incorporate both.
0: Turmeric powder is rich in vitamin C and B6, plus it contains magnesium and iron.
2: From a culinary perspective, they're very unique. The fresh has this sort of more vibrant, zesty kind of vibe, whereas the dry is definitely earthier, a little bit more bitter, and really amenable to adding to things like curries, soups, vegetables, whereas this is really nice in teas, broths, soups, and smoothies.
1: Okay, so what are we adding in next?
2: Okay, so next up we're going in with ginger. So next up is lemongrass, which I think just adds a really beautiful flavor and almost like a grassy note.
1: Are we boiling this to the max?
2: I like to boil the water, turn it off, and then add the turmeric and let it steep. And that's because I'm trying to preserve some of those essential oils that are really, really rich in the fresh turmeric.
0: The turmeric tea needs about 5 minutes to steep.
1: Our tea is hanging out, it's steeping, it's having a good time. I have so many questions for you about all things turmeric. So let's talk through all of these different varieties. There's actually so many.
2: So here we have the Roma turmeric, which you can see is really, really vibrant orange. It's the one we used in our tea.
0: Next, the yellow and mango varieties of turmeric both have a lighter color and a more delicate flavor.
1: This is crazy. I've never seen this before.
2: And it's a slightly different turmeric varietal. There's a lot of chefs, especially here in New York, that absolutely love blue turmeric because of this pine menthol flavor.
1: Does it add color though?
2: So I think it's very subtle, the color.
1: Yeah.
2: It's not as much, obviously, as the other ones.
0: Whole dried turmeric root can be grated into dishes. It adds a unique brightness compared to the powdered spice.
1: What are your tips for buying turmeric from the store?
2: So my first tip is to buy it from a reputable spice brand and not from an open spice market. I love open spice markets, but we do have some disturbing evidence now that sometimes turmeric can be laced with heavy metals, specifically lead chromate, to make it look more vibrant. Buy it where there is a clear package date and an expiration date so that you can at least know when it was packaged.
1: So what about fresh turmeric? How do we store that?
2: I would treat it just like you would ginger. So you would buy your fresh turmeric, put it in your fridge, maybe for like a week to 10 days. And if you want to store it longer, I would put it in the freezer. It's actually very easy to grate.
1: A common cooking technique in Indian cuisine is blooming turmeric in hot oil and pairing it with black pepper. This helps bring out the flavor of both spices. So talk to me about the relationship between black pepper and curcumin. And is that a myth?
2: Totally should be doing that. So curcumin, which is the main bioactive in turmeric, is obviously packed with benefits, but unfortunately isn't very well absorbed by the body. It's rapidly cleared by the liver. You really want to improve that bioavailability, as we call it, and you can do that by pairing it with black pepper. And that's because black pepper has a compound called piperin, which can reduce that clearance of the curcumin by the liver.
1: In Western medicine, there have been few studies, with limited participants, conducted about the interaction between ground turmeric and black pepper. But Kanchan says the research looks promising. I've learned so much, and now I'm very excited to drink some tea. Is it ready?
2: It's ready. It's been steeping for a good 5 to 8 minutes.
1: Yay.
2: So we're ready to pour.
1: Let's drink it.
2: So this is almost ready to drink. And the reason I say almost is because of the pepper point that we just covered. So if you really want to bring out those health benefits, especially from the turmeric, just a little dash of black pepper is all you need. And finally, we want to add a little drop of a healthy fat. And that's because pepper will improve the bioavailability of the curcumin, but so will a fat source. And I'm just going in with a very tiny drizzle of olive oil.
1: Ooh. Okay, cheers.
2: Cheers.
1: Mmm.
2: Isn't it lovely?
1: It's so vibrant and like zesty.
2: It's
1: but
2: vibrant.
1: But also not overwhelming at all.
2: Right.
1: I love learning how to make this. So thank you. Say turmeric.
2: Turmeric.

0: I'm going to show you how to use turmeric in one of my favorite ways, khichdi.
1: Khichdi goes by many names in India, from khichdi to khichuri to khejri. Every region in the country has a unique version, but it's usually made with lentils, rice, and turmeric. And like any popular comfort food, every family has their own spin on the dish. My mom didn't really make a stew, but her combo of light and fluffy rice with lentils was always one of my favorite meals.
0: Something that's really important to know when you're cooking lentils and rice is that it's really important to rinse and soak them before cooking. Rinsing helps get rid of any debris in the rice or the lentils, and then soaking them will allow it to cook faster. And now I'm just going to drain the water before I start cooking. I'm just going to add enough water to completely cover the rice and lentils so that we can cook it properly. This is roughly 4 to 5 cups of water, but I just want you to make sure that you're covering the rice and lentils completely. Now we're going to add turmeric, our star. We can't have khichdi without it. It's going to add that nice golden color, and it's delicious. So I'm going to cook the lentils and the rice until it's completely mushy. I want it to be really soft.
1: The lentils cook for 30 to 35 minutes.
0: While this is coming to a boil, I'm going to start prepping my veggies. The best part about khichdi is that you can really sub in your favorite veggies. I'm using carrots, zucchini, and sweet potatoes, but green beans are also really nice here. You know, I really like to be a vegetable artiste, but you can cut your veggies however you want. My lentils and rice, they've come to a boil. I'm going to move it to my back burner on a simmer, and I'm going to bring my steaming basket over here so I can start steaming my veggies.
1: I let the veggies steam for about 10 minutes until fork tender. Time to chop up my aromatics. First, a rough dice for my onion. Then, just peel and grate fragrant ginger.
0: My veggies are done. I'm going to move them to my stovetop and then get to work on sautéing my aromatics. Now that my pan is hot, I'm going to go ahead and add my coconut oil. Once the oil starts to shimmer, I'm going to go ahead and add my cumin seeds. I'm adding whole cumin seeds to the oil to allow the cumin seeds to bloom, extract that delicious flavor. But you know it's ready when the cumin seed starts to sizzle and bubble. You only want this to go for about 15 to 30 seconds. You don't want the oil to burn. And you're going to go ahead and add your onions. That's the sound we like. We're cooking these onions on medium heat until they're tender and translucent, about 3 to 4 minutes. And now I'm going to go ahead and add my grated ginger. I'm going to cook this for a couple minutes with the ginger. We're going to add some salt and pepper. I gotta clean my workstation so we can assemble our khichdi and take this off the heat. Check out the rice and lentils. Now is the time where everyone becomes friends. White shirt, risky. I'm gonna turn my stove on, cook the lentils and rice with the onions for about 2 to 3 minutes, and then I'll go ahead and add my veggies, cook everything together, and then we'll be done. I'm ready to serve myself a bowl of khichdi. I've been waiting for this moment for a very long time.
1: I finished my khichdi with some fresh cilantro and freshly ground black pepper.
0: Take a quick picture, send it to my mom, who I hope will be very proud of me. I think I got the shot. Now I get to eat. The best part, obviously. Oh, so good. Cheers. It's so good. It's very nostalgic for me too. What else can I say? It's cute, it's comforting, it's khichdi. That should go on a shirt. I have a bit of a khichdi lunch date. I'm gonna be joined by nutritionist Sarika Shah, who's gonna talk to me about all things turmeric and khichdi. Can't wait.
2: Sarika, it's so nice to meet you. I have been very excited about our khichdi date. I just made some. Can you talk to me first about your family's khichdi recipe? Because I know, you know, depending on where you're from in India, everyone makes it a little bit different.
3: I use my mom's recipe. It's a 1-to-1 dal and basmati rice ratio. But something slightly different my mom does is add spinach to it.
1: Sarika Shah, aka the Indian nutritionist on Instagram, is a registered dietitian. She's been practicing for more than 20 years. Her goal is to teach Indian Americans how to eat traditional dishes in a healthier way. She also happens to know a lot about turmeric.
2: What are the nutritional benefits of turmeric that have maybe actually been backed up by science? Are there any?
3: So science is still studying turmeric, but turmeric claims to treat skin disorders, upper respiratory infections, any ache and pain, essentially. And that comes from Ayurvedic medicine. So does science back it up? There's limited studies, subjects of 40 to about 120, but I have seen studies with 1,000, but that's really not enough to give me the science backing to say, yes, this is exactly what it proves and this is what it does. But the studies are positive, so I think there should be more studies done.
2: So with that being said, do you include turmeric as an element of your recommendations for clients at all?
3: No. Turmeric as a capsule or curcumin, which is the compound out of turmeric that is also glorified. So I don't recommend that. I'm very cautious about that because FDA regulations are not stringent on supplements. Is it laced with lead? Is it have other products in it? So if you want to include turmeric, the only way I will ever tell people is include it in your food in the powder form.
2: So tell me about how you feel about Indian food and turmeric as well coming to the forefront of food and culture.
3: Especially in the US, that Indian food is coming up to the forefront, that it's being appreciated as healthier food, as something good. And I think that's great for the generations growing up. When I grew up, I would never bring Indian food to lunch. I wouldn't be caught dead with that. because the smell or the color or people staring at me, but if it's now something that they claim as like a lentil soup, which is actually our dal with rice, no one's gonna bat eyelashes at it. I think it's when we glamorize it and we try to make large doses of it and make it something bigger than it really is where the risk comes in. But if we take it for as it is and the way we've used it for thousands of years in our culture, I think it's perfect and it's great.
2: Turmeric is definitely the golden child of spices. Its warming aroma and Ayurvedic properties have been staples in India for centuries. As more research is conducted on its health benefits, there's no doubt that this spice's popularity will continue to rise. But turmeric's cultural significance should never be ignored. That's a beautiful piece of chicken.
4: Well, thank you.
2: I'm Sama Dada. I'm a cookbook author and recipe developer in the plant-based food scene, which is becoming more innovative every day. I'm on a mission to see how startups, restaurants, and chefs are changing the way we see and eat plants. And I can't wait to show you how to bring more delicious dishes into your kitchen. Comfort food. From a decadent cheeseburger to a sky-high layer cake, or my favorite, my mom's spicy, warming dal. Usually these indulgent eats aren't exactly vegan-friendly. Even many traditional dal recipes are often prepared with ghee. But these days, you can easily ditch the dairy, and you won't even miss the meat, with new plant-based takes on traditional comfort foods being served at restaurants all across the country. In Portland, I'm meeting a chef making crunchy fried chicken without the bird. And in New York, I'm sampling a Big Apple staple, cheesecake. But this one happens to be raw and vegan. But first up, I'm heading to Los Angeles, my hometown, to visit a popular fast food chain serving up show-stopping burgers without the beef. Growing up in SoCal, there was nothing more comforting than grabbing a burger by the beach and cruising down the Pacific Coast Highway. Monty's Good Burger in LA is recreating that iconic experience for a plant-based generation. Everything here, from a melty cheeseburger to fully loaded fries, and even their creamy milkshakes, is totally vegan. Lexi Jarris is the co-founder of the up-and-coming chain.
5: What inspired you to start this place?
6: I and my partners, it was a time in the vegan space in LA where there wasn't just a really good casual vegan burger. I felt like in order to get that like fix for a burger, I had to go somewhere with like white tablecloths and like you had to be waited on.
2: In 2018, Lexi founded Monty's with Bill Fold and Nick Adler. Lexi and Bill both work in the music industry. He's a festival producer, and Lexi is a creative consultant for Coachella. Nick brought the culinary chops as a former food director for music festivals.
6: I think because we all come from music, when it came time to like market and brand and like strategize how to grow, we were all coming at it from such like a non-traditional viewpoint.
1: The Monty's team runs their business differently from many restaurants. They focus on creating digital buzz with celebrity milkshake collabs, pop-ups at festivals, and lots of merch. While Monty's now has 5 locations and millions of burgers sold, they make more money from their swag, like hats, t-shirts, and mugs, than the food. The star of said merch and the brand's namesake is Lexi's adorable schnoodle mix.
5: How did Monty become the mascot? He's lucky. He's a lucky pup.
6: He's very lucky. He was found essentially on the streets of Riverside, which is kind of nuts. We looked for his owners. They were nowhere to be found. So after a few weeks, I was like, my son now. But it really kind of, again, kind of goes to show like the playfulness and like the headspace we were in when we started Monty's. Do work a lot with animal rescues now, and that is kind of something that's like in our ethos. We care a lot about animals, obviously, but not just eating less of them, but also giving some like fluffy guys and then around the LA area homes.
1: Monty's is dedicated to getting pets adopted, from dogs to cats and even guinea pigs. But their main mission is to change how people see vegan food.
5: I think what's really interesting is that there is this stigma and this stereotype that vegan food has to be super healthy, right?
6: When I first became vegan, a lot of my friends that aren't vegan would have dinner with me and they would leave and be like, I'm still hungry. I hate when Lexi picks the restaurant. I think if you come here, I highly doubt that someone will leave here. I mean, still being hungry. It's lots of tots, lots of shake, lots of burger. To me, I feel that anytime someone is eating a plant-based meal instead of a meal that has like dairy, meat, whatever, that's just kind of a win for like the animals, the planet, their health, all that good stuff.
5: I love that. Tell me about the future of Monty's. Where do you want to take this?
6: Yes, I mean, honestly, like the sky's the limit. Like, I don't want to say too big, but we're all definitely thinking like as big as America wants us to be.
5: Amazing. I'm so hungry now. I want everything. I will...

0: Monty's Good Burger is reimagining fast food for a new era. Co-founder Lexi Jarris introduced me to Gemma Kessler, the chain's operation manager. Gemma trains new chefs on how to cook the entire menu, which includes a plant-based chicken sandwich and fully loaded fries. And she's teaching me how to make the restaurant's signature item.
1: Okay, Gemma, you are going to show me how to make the Monty's Good Burger.
2: Let's do it.
1: Let's go.
0: Making a Monty's Burger isn't all that different from prepping a beef patty. First up, Gemma oils the grill so the Impossible patties don't stick.
2: And then we're going to smash those patties down. So I am going to use both spatulas and really get that squeezing out the edges there, as you can see.
1: Nice.
2: Number one. Number two.
1: Perfect.
2: Awesome. And now we're going to have those just crisp up and cook on one side. And then we're going to flip them. Flip it.
1: Check that out. Good thing I didn't screw that up on camera.
2: Right.
0: Next up, two slices of vegan cheese.
2: And now I'm going to have you spray a little bit of water on the outside there, creating some steam.
1: All right.
2: Perfect.
1: Nice. That's going to get all melty and
2: melty,
1: delicious.
2: Cheesy, delicious.
1: We love it.
2: Next, we're going to raise this and add some grilled onions.
1: My favorite. This is like your entire store of grilled onions. All right. Perfect.
2: Perfect. Perfect. All right.
1: And that's
2: that
1: it.
2: Ready to go.
0: To finish the burger, we get the perfect toast on our buns.
1: See you later.
0: Time for the Monty's house bread. It's similar to a Thousand Island sauce. And what burger is complete without a pickle?
2: Three juicy house-made pickles.
0: Now the patty meets the bun.
2: To your bottom
1: this
2: bun.
1: This is the best part of my day. Okay. This is going straight on here.
2: There you go.
1: I feel like I'm hired. I don't want to be forward, but okay.
2: I think you might be. This is the final step, though. This is the important part.
1: Okay.
2: To build it all together.
1: All right.
2: Yeah, but you're going to fold that forward. Gorgeous.
1: Okay, I'm so excited to eat this. I want to try everything else on your menu. Should we go find Lexi?
2: Let's do it.
1: Let's do it.
2: Okay, I'm
3: ready?
2: Excited.
3: Cheers.
1: Cheers.
2: Ah,
1: okay. I can't.
3: This is as good as you remember?
1: It's better. This is so insane.
3: It's because it has your touch.
1: Lexi, what does it mean to you to have this amazing and plant-based contribution to California burger culture?
3: This is our Culver City location, so this is definitely our most family-friendly location. We have customers that like come in strollers with their parents, obviously, and they get like pins and stickers and things like that. But like, these kids are gonna grow up with us around the corner from us. I think that's so, like, brings me a lot of joy.
1: Especially growing up in California, and this was such a big part of my culture, like getting a burger whenever, going to the beach, and
3: yeah.
1: I feel like I can have that experience again in a plant-based way. So thank you and cheers.
3: It means the world. Thank you so much.
1: Have to take a picture.
3: Please.
1: Because this just feels right.
3: We love photos around here.
2: Cheers.
0: This juicy burger had me craving more comfort food. So I'm off to Portland, where one vegan chef with a unique story is putting his own twist on Southern soul food.

0: Portland, Oregon is one of the best cities for plant-based living. From vegan donuts in every flavor imaginable, to the world's first all-vegan barbecue joint, there is no shortage of delicious, veggie-forward fare here. One of my favorite spots is Dirty Lettuce, a vegan soul food eatery helmed by a chef breaking barriers.
1: This is very visually impressive. Like, this literally is taking me back to, like, a KFC bucket.
2: Yes!
0: Alkabulon Morosky is the chef and founder of Dirty Lettuce.
1: How do you feel like you're making vegan food more accessible, more equitable, something that is digestible, no pun intended, yeah. to a wider audience?
2: I feel like a lot of the vegan industry for a long time have had this very, very heavy focus on like making it as healthy and holistic as possible. And that is very important, but it's like there's a reason why McDonald's is like the colossal juggernaut it is, because sometimes people just want to be able to eat something greasy and delicious and feel good in their stomach.
0: Alkabulon's soul food recipes are rooted in the southern cooking traditions from their hometown of Jackson, Mississippi.
1: You grew up in Mississippi, pescatarian, so eating a lot of veggies, no meat. Can you talk to me about what that was like, especially in the South, the very meat-heavy culture?
2: Yeah, it was one of the things that made me want to do this was I spent my whole childhood in the South, like, surrounded by lots of fascinating cuisine, like gumbos, etouffees, and whatnot. I remember always wanting to be able to try and enjoy these different foods and never really having the opportunity to, until I decided to just do it myself. For instance, it means like cookouts are a really, really big thing in the South. And if you don't eat a lot of animal products, then you generally can't really go and engage with them to the same extent everyone else can.
0: Growing up in the South was challenging in different ways for Alkabulon, who is biracial and identifies as gender neutral.
1: Did you feel like you had a sense of belonging growing up?
2: I definitely don't really describe myself as a very masculine person, but being a person that most people ID as just like a black man when they see me meant that there was a lot of intense pressure to like put on a performance of masculinity that just wasn't me at all.
1: And I wonder, was that a reason why you started cooking? Was it a way for you to find a sense of belonging in any way?
2: I did really enjoy when I first started messing around with these recipes in the South was being able to go to people who I'd known for years and were very, very against just like general vegan cooking or like, I need my meat. And being able to come up with something and feed it to them and have them actually enjoy it and be able to go like, okay, this didn't come from a dead animal, but I'm actually enjoying my meal.
0: Alkabulon's mother, who is also a vegetarian, taught them how to cook.
2: And there were always tons and tons of cookbooks all over my household.
0: They loved working with seitan and started developing a line of plant-based meats after college. But in 2019, a new law was proposed in Mississippi that changed Alkabulon's career path.
2: I'd already been devising recipes to move somewhere else for quite a while. And then the Mississippi legislature decided they were going to introduce a bill that would actually ban the labeling of any plant-based product as any kind of meat.
0: While the law ultimately was halted in court, it was a signal for Alkabulon to pack their bags and head west.
1: Why did you choose Portland?
2: So I actually had a marvelous opportunity here. So I started off in Portland in a vegan food pod. So it was like supposed to be the first vegan food pod to appear in the U.S.
0: That pod was Shady Pines Food Court, the country's first all-vegan food cart park that opened in early 2020. While Shady Pines shuttered a year later, it helped introduce Alkabulon's food to the city's vibrant culinary community.
2: I was definitely very well received, and I got to be part of the publicity of, like, a vegan food pod, all vegan.
0: 1 year after launching their cart, Alkabulon was able to open a brick-and-mortar spot in 2021. Here, the chef experiments with new seitan meat swaps for southern staples like pork ribs and catfish.
2: I think in a lot of restaurants, if you go and order three different things made of seitan, you're going to get roughly the same seitan prepared in different ways. But I actually make a point to have like a completely different protein blend for each different fake meat that I do.
1: Speaking of all this food, I'm starving. I'm not gonna lie, I caught a glimpse of that fried chicken and I think I might need it.
2: Ooh, how about if we get back to this kitchen?
1: I'm ready. Let's do it.
2: All right.
1: You make your iconic fried chicken out of seitan. Can you tell me about what seitan is and how you make this delicious chicken?
2: Oh yeah, so seitan is essentially, it is a mass of pure wheat gluten protein. Actually, you would make it by just like taking regular wheat flour and washing it until you have like a sticky protein left over. But these days you can just buy like the dehydrated gluten on its own, which is what we have here, mixed with a whole bunch of different spices.
0: Alkabalon adds a liquid mixture to the wheat gluten. This is the secret behind the different meat textures.
2: Yeah, and the idea that depending on how much like oil, fat, and water you have in your wet blend, you're gonna end up with a different final product of your seitan.
0: The next step is similar to making bread. The seitan and liquid mixture are kneaded together.
1: Like, it doesn't feel like dough.
2: Yeah.
1: You know, it feels like it's something like, that has a lot more texture and pull to it.
2: Yeah, the weird pseudo-dough.
1: Yeah, it's very much a pseudo-dough.
0: The dough transforms into seitan after simmering in veggie stock. After the seitan cools, it's cut into fillets and soaked overnight. Then the seitan is ready to be breaded and fried.
2: Here is the chicken. A major thing for me with all my seitan is I try to deliberately make them as irregular as possible. Because if you get like an actual piece of meat from an animal, it's not going to be
1: it's
2: a uniform disc.
1: Right.
0: The process starts with a healthy sprinkle of cayenne. Then, just like a regular dredge, it's covered in flour and a secret spice mix. The egg-free wet mixture is where things really get interesting.
2: Oh yeah, so this is just a blend of mustard, water, a little bit of cornstarch, and my house spice blend.
1: I love that. Mustard. Why mustard?
2: You'll see it sometimes in like old southern fried chicken recipes, not nearly as common as you'll see just like your standard egg or buttermilk wash. It's not as much a flavor thing as like a texture thing. Mustard is kind of acidic in a way that reacts with your breading. So yeah, going from there, we get right over into our second dry bath.
1: Here,
2: we get pretty weird with it. This is where we're actually building that texture of the chicken by hand.
1: How do you do that? You just kind of...
2: Yeah, so we start by just sort of coating our breading on there, getting a nice pasty, goopy mix. So yeah, that's how it's like, that looks like very rough and all over the place, but that's roughly what a piece of chicken is going to look like before we fry it.
1: Wow.
2: It's like very rough, very lumpy. Yeah, we'll check that out.
1: Oh, how cool. Do you trust me to make one?
2: Absolutely.
1: Okay.
2: Yes. Oh, beautiful. All right. So we get these into some oil.
1: Okay. Oh, yes. Let's do it.
0: The seitan chicken fries in canola oil until it's golden brown.
1: I loved my fried chicken. And then I went plant-based and I never had fried chicken. So this is an exciting moment.
2: My goal. It's like let people have all the tasty things they ate growing up and not feel guilty about it.
1: We're
2: probably just about ready to pull this up. That is looking pretty happy. That's definitely like the go-to signature is just getting those proper flakes.
1: Wait, do you hear this? You got that?
2: I think you eat with all of your senses, right?
1: Okay. Cheers.
2: Cheers.
1: All right, going for it. Stop. Like, I know you know this is good, but...
2: That's usually the response I go for.
1: It's so good. I can't even speak. The breading is insane. It literally tastes like chicken.
2: One of the things I realized as I started messing with more and more vegan meat is that a lot of what people associate with a lot of traditional meat that they've eaten is not actually the protein itself, but just the way it's prepared.
1: Right. Cheers. This is delicious. Thank you so much.
2: Oh, thank you for joining.
0: But as delicious as Alkabalon seitan is, their bigger goal is making vegan food more approachable.
1: How do you think that you're making vegan food more equitable?
2: A lot of people, it's like vegan food in general, I think is still a bit overpriced in most markets. Well, honestly, a big thing for me is I try to make sure that if I offer any product on my menu, I can make sure I can provide people with like a big hefty portion size and not charge them $35 for one meal.
0: Up next, a Brooklyn sweet shop that's ditching the dairy and creamy cheesecake.

0: Simply Sweet, a vegan dessert shop in Brooklyn, specializes in raw desserts. That means nothing on the menu is heated above 104 degrees, so you won't find any ovens in here. Opened in 2019, Simply Sweet makes treats that are free from gluten and refined sugar. 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
0: Alessia Mirpushayeva is the owner and head pastry chef. She moved to the U.S. from Russia in 2012. After landing in New York, Alessia quickly got her start in the food industry at Juice Press, then a fast-growing smoothie and organic food chain with a celebrity following.
1: I fell in love with their food and smoothies and juices. And when I got there, it was like a different world because I've never heard about some ingredients like maca powder, goji berries. I'm like, what?
0: Alessia also worked as a line cook at a private school in Manhattan. That's where she truly fell in love with cooking, whipping up delicious baked goods for the students. When Alessia became a mother a few years ago, she decided to start an eatery of her own.
2: Can you tell me about why you started Simply Sweet?
1: When I was pregnant, I was thinking how I'm gonna feed my baby when he's born. And when he was growing up, and then he started to pick food from my plate, I thought I'm gonna give him a piece of broccoli, but when I look into my plate, I see like slice of pizza, you know, with sausage, pepperoni, lots of cheese. I'm like
2: I don't feed my kid this.
1: Yeah, and then I realized I have to start from myself, to change myself, change my everyday eating habits, so I can be an example for my son.
0: Her first step, lots and lots of research.
1: I'm not a professional chef, so I'm self-taught. And I go to Google every time when I have a question. I took some courses about chocolate, how to make chocolate at home, how to make raw vegan desserts and vegan desserts, not only raw. Yeah, I use Instagram a lot because I follow bloggers and recipe creators. I always try stuff at home. I love to feed my family and hear their feedback, good feedback.
0: After 3 years of running Simply Sweet, being a mom is still Alessia's top priority.
1: And I have a son, he's almost 6 years old, and he likes my dessert. He's a big fan of chocolate. He likes chocolate truffles, chocolate cake. So I try to keep him healthy.
2: You must be the most popular mom in town. Like, do you bake everyone's cake? Or no bake? I keep saying bake, but really there's no baking involved.
1: I don't know. I would say maybe I'm pretty famous here.
0: I had to learn the secrets behind Alessia's unique treats. So she taught me how to make her favorite item on the menu, lemon blueberry cheesecake.
1: It's super easy and literally everybody can make it at home.
2: You're not dealing with an oven. You're sticking it in the freezer. You're letting it set.
1: Yeah,
2: it's a lot. Yeah, it's like low maintenance as well.
1: Yeah.
0: First, the hazelnuts go in, then shredded coconut, and my favorite sugar alternative, dates.
2: I love dates. It's like a part of my life and brand. Yeah.
0: The mixture is blended in a food processor for 2 to 3 minutes.
2: So what should the texture be like, you know, when we know it's done?
1: Yeah, it usually changes the color.
2: Okay.
1: It's like
2: a little darker.
1: Wet.
2: Yeah.
0: The pie crust is then firmly pressed into a mold. The sticky dates help bind the raw ingredients while the base freezes for about 15 minutes.
2: The crust is in our freezer.
1: Yeah.
2: What are we going to do next?
1: So now we're going to make our cheese part.
0: First in, soaked and drained raw cashews. Soaking the cashews makes them easier to blend and ensures a creamy, smooth consistency.
1: Our house-made coconut milk.
2: I love that you make your own coconut milk. So how do you make it?
1: We just mixed coconut butter and filtered water.
2: Coconut butter.
1: Nothing cool. Else.
2: I love that. Very minimal.
0: Next up, maple syrup, vanilla extract, lemon juice, and melted coconut oil.
2: Okay, so you've melted and cooled that?
1: Yeah.
2: Okay.
1: It's already melted. And we use coconut oil so it stay firm.
2: Mm.
1: And when you take the cake out of freezer, it doesn't fall apart.
0: The mixture is blended until it's totally smooth with no lumps. Can you believe this creamy filling is completely vegan?
1: Okay, it's perfect. So now we're gonna put it in the freezer for like an hour.
2: Okay.
1: And then we're gonna do our blueberry layer.
2: Amazing. Yep. See you later.
0: To the remaining cashew mixture, we add frozen blueberries and then blend again. With the fruit, the mix transforms into a stunning purple.
2: Love it.
1: How beautiful.
2: Very creamy. Color. It's so pretty. Wait, we have to show them this color.
1: Sure.
2: Check this out, everyone. Look at that.
0: The first layer freezes for an hour before adding the blueberry-flavored cream. Alessia was prepared with a fully frozen, half-finished cheesecake for me to polish off.
1: Gorgeous.
2: And then to the freezer it goes?
1: Yeah, to the freezer for about 5 hours.
2: Okay.
1: Then, and then it will be ready.
2: And it'll be worth it. Those yeah. 5 hours will be worth it. All right.
0: Thankfully, I didn't have to wait 5 hours.
1: So this is how it looks like.
2: Yay, it's so pretty.
1: And we're gonna unmold it.
2: Okay.
0: After unmolding, the cheesecake gets a final decoration. Shavings of Alessia's house-made chocolate.
2: So how long would you wait for it to thaw before you start slicing it to serve?
1: We will leave it at room temperature on the table for about 30 to 40 minutes.
2: Okay.
1: And then we can cut it.
2: Well, luckily, you're very prepared. You have slices for us. So can we taste?
1: Yeah, sure, of course.
2: So excited.
1: Here we go.
2: Look how pretty they are. This food is really fun.
1: Wow.
2: It's so delicious. You know, cake is such a comfort food for so many people, and a lot of people don't think they can have this healthier, delicious, decadent options. What are your favorite customer reactions from people who maybe haven't tried this before?
1: Most of them don't realize our dessert doesn't have eggs and flour, and they're like, wow.
2: Yeah.
1: They can't believe it.
2: This is so fun to make it, and I will be eating this and taking it with me. So thank you.
1: Thank you so much.
2: Thank you.
0: With innovative techniques and lots of imagination, modern chefs are turning classic meals and treats into plant-based comfort foods everyone can enjoy.
2: You see this? See this pizza? You want to eat this pizza? Too bad, I'm going to.
0: I'm Sama Dada. I'm a cookbook author and recipe developer in the plant-based food scene, which is becoming more innovative every day. I'm on a mission to see how startups, restaurants, and chefs are changing the way we see and eat plants. And I can't wait to show you how to bring more delicious dishes into your kitchen. Who doesn't just love ooey, gooey, and totally decadent cheese? I know you do. Americans truly can't get enough. In fact, we've tripled our cheese consumption since the 70s. Today, the average person here eats a whopping 35 pounds of cheese a year. 35! So it's no surprise that cheese is usually one of the toughest things to give up if you're ditching dairy. But I've got some good news for you. These days, there are a lot of tasty options out there when it comes to vegan cheese. And I'm determined to explore them all. Well, maybe not all, but I've discovered a few really, really good ones. I'm checking out a new type of pizza shop serving up killer pies. Then, I'll be using cashews to make an irresistible dairy-free dip of my own. But first, I'm headed to Riverdale, an artisanal cheese shop making its mark on the plant-based cheese world. 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

0: cooking and took classes with acclaimed vegan chefs. On the weekends, Michaela went through a lot of trial and error in her home kitchen, while also crafting a plan to start her own food business.
1: I still had my corporate job, and at one point I was like, okay, I think it's time for me to leave the corporate world and really do something about it. I really thought, I want to try it. If it fails, it fails, right? But at least I tried it.
0: With enough money saved, she left her job in 2015 and opened Riverdale, named after her two pets, a dog named River and her cat Fidel. But Michaela's mission to make vegan cheese more accessible wasn't just a passion project. It was a pivotal time for a booming business. In 2017, vegan cheese sales hovered around $294 million. By 2022, that figure is projected to reach nearly $600 million. That's a 100% increase.
2: Are you trying to mimic, you know, dairy cheese, or are you kind of creating something in your own line, in your own world?
1: Yeah.
2: Or are you just trying to replicate the experience of buying cheese?
1: Yeah. It's a little bit of everything. It's the experience. It's a product that people know, that looks like a brie, that looks like a Gouda. But then there are also other cheeses that have no equivalent in the dairy world.
0: Riverdale's blue cheese uses the same fungus that creates the iconic navy marbling in the dairy version. But the shop's Vetopian is a cashew and soy-based cheese with a unique texture that's semi-firm yet creamy.
1: The way I like to explain to our customers is to not look for like-for-like imitation. It's the same as if you would make a Gouda from a cow's milk and from a goat's milk. It has the same techniques, the same cultures, but the end product is very different. So it's the same if your base is a cashew nut. The end product's different, but it's still a cheese, in my view at least.
2: Who do you want to be eating this cheese?
1: We definitely have a lot of vegan customers, but we also have people that are vegetarian, lactose intolerant. So whereas we do obviously speak to the vegan community, for me it was also important that we reach out and connect with the non-vegan community.
2: You're targeting the cheese curious.
1: Exactly. Yeah, absolutely. I appreciate that it's difficult to make the switch because people are afraid of like, oh my God, what am I going to eat?
0: Michaela has the cheesy answer to that question. In the shop's kitchen, she showed me how to make a few of her handcrafted cheeses.
2: Okay, Michaela, what are we making today?
1: So we're actually making a feta today. It's going to be a very salty and crumbly and firm one, which is perfect for salads.
0: Vegan cheesemongers use a variety of ingredients to mimic the taste and texture of dairy cheese. Common bases include a combo of nuts, vegetable oils, and soy products.
1: So for this one, we're actually using tofu. This tofu has been frozen first, and then we kind of squeeze out all the liquid, so it becomes very dry.
0: Michaela uses firm tofu to create a sturdy feta. It allows the cheese to uniformly slice and dice, but also crumble, just like the traditional Greek cheese. For flavor, Michaela adds Himalayan salt, red wine vinegar, garlic powder, and Greek oregano. Then, there are two types of fats.
2: So you're using coconut oil here. Why are you using coconut and not a different kind of oil or fat?
1: Yeah, I mean, coconut oil firms up once it's chilled. Mm-hmm. So it really helps with just making the cheese firmer.
2: All right, so I've got some olive oil here.
1: Mm-hmm. And that's just olive oil with a little bit of oregano in it. And that's just to get a little bit more flavor. And I'm just using a tablespoon or something like that.
2: Okay, so we're ready to blend our feta. Mm-hmm. Everyone's going to become friends in here. Mm-hmm. What are we looking for it to be done, and how long are we processing for?
1: So we're looking for a very smooth, almost shiny kind of consistency. Even when I think it's done, I usually like to give it another minute or two just to be on the safe side. You can't overblend this.
0: Michaela scrapes down the processor every minute or so to ensure the mixture reaches a smooth, creamy consistency. Then it's transferred into cheese molds. We made two flavors, one plain and one with an olive tapenade center. The cheeses sit in the fridge for 2 days to firm up.
1: I made some ahead already, so we don't have to wait overnight and we can taste them right away.
2: Exciting.
1: So this is what it looks like when you turn it upside down.
2: What?
1: So this is one with the tapenade layer. And here is one with sun-dried tomatoes.
2: Wait, this is crazy how firm it is.
1: Yeah.
2: Can we eat them?
1: Yeah, absolutely.
2: Oh, yes. Oh, wow. Will you have some with me?
1: I want to try this one.
2: Yeah, you try that one. Okay.
1: Mm-hmm.

0: So it's nice and salty.
1: Wow, that's crazy. Crumbly.
0: But it doesn't taste anything like the tofu that we use as a base.
1: It feels very light, but still like dense enough to feel like, oh wow, like I'm eating something that could really stand up to a dairy cheese.
0: Yeah.
1: This is so delicious. My mind is blown. You have so many different types of cheeses. Can we try some other ones too?
0: Oh, absolutely.

0: At Riverdale, a vegan cheese shop in New York City, owner Michaela Grobe makes two cheeses in-house. She also imports over a dozen varieties from across the country and around the world.
1: I'm genuinely freaking out because this all looks like real cheese. Like, talk to me about what we're seeing here.
2: So this one is another one of our house-made cheeses. It's a blue cheese type, and it's aged for about, 2 to 3 months. It's definitely more on the funkier side. The base ingredient here is cashews. Then we have a brie style here. The cultures that are being used to create this nice fluffy rind is the same as you would use on a dairy application. This one's from Texas, and it actually has cashews and rice flour.
1: Oh, what kind of cheese is this?
2: So that's a smoky aged cheddar style, very nice and firm and very strong and deep flavor. And here we have one that's made in New York, and it's made from macadamia nuts and hemp. And it has a little bit of a kick, a little bit of a spice, something like along the lines of a pepper jack.
1: I'm very excited to try them. How are we going to assemble it? Can we make like a little cute cheese platter or something?
2: Oh yeah,
1: like that?
2: Absolutely. We have a few things that will go really nicely with each of those cheeses.
1: Nice.
0: Riverdale also carries many cheese board essentials, including crackers, jams, and vegan charcuterie.
1: I would have a party just to serve this.
0: It was almost time to dive in, but you already know, my camera always eats first.
1: I think I have to start with the pepper jack because
2: yeah,
1: I love
2: you should.
1: Spice.
2: Absolutely. So it is a bit spicy.
1: I'm okay.
2: Yeah, especially the crust is going to be spicy.
1: I'm ready for it. Whoa.
2: Yeah?
0: Once I get started, I just can't stop. Vegan blue with strawberries, anyone?
2: Cheers.
1: Cheers. Okay. Oh my God. That doesn't make sense.
0: And we had to pair the brie with pear.
1: Michaela, you have changed my world today. This is so exciting.
2: Great.
1: And I just can't thank you enough. This is incredible. And I hope people really see all the amazing things you're doing with vegan cheese.
2: I'm really happy to have so many more cheesemakers. We find so many more cheesemakers. Like every month, there's a new one we start working with.
1: Thank you so much. If you ever need more tasters,
2: I'll be sure to
1: just
2: call you.
1: Like yes. Hit me up.
2: Yeah.
1: I'll be here.
0: I've saved a little room for my next cheesy stop, a New York pizza shop firing up plant-based pies for their screaming

0: I live in Brooklyn, and there are few foods that scream New York City more than pizza. But is pizza really pizza without cheese? Vegan cheeses may be delicious, but capturing the melty, gooey goodness of mozzarella is tough, and that's obviously essential for a perfect pie. Meet one of my favorite vegan pizza spots, Screamers.
1: Come on. Are you kidding? Is it a joke? It's not a joke. It's vegan.
0: Open since 2016, Screamers is similar to many iconic slice spots all over the city. Head chef Joy Strang has worked at Screamers for 4 years. She developed popular pies on the menu, like the Truffle Scream, a pizza covered in oyster and cremini mushrooms, plant-based parm, arugula, and a drizzle of fragrant truffle oil.
1: Tell me about the inspiration behind Screamers.
2: I mean, the inspiration was literally just that. It was a bunch of vegans sitting around wanting to have a really good slice of New York pizza, and thus Screamers was born, you know?
1: What was your background before Screamers?
2: So I spent a lot of time as a chef for a Mexican restaurant, and I've also worked in American fine dining. But I also find that, like, cooking vegan food, you just take the same methods that you use for cooking anything and just apply it to vegan ingredients.
0: Screamers serves all types of pies, from classics like pepperoni and a fully loaded supreme, to mashup flavors, like a Reuben pie topped with spiced seitan and Thousand Island dressing. They have 2 locations in Brooklyn and a dedicated following on social media.
1: How far has somebody traveled to get some Screamers pizza?
2: We get people from all over. Brazil is notable, Germany. And I always feel badly for people that are traveling from out of town and they come here, because then they eat the pizza and then they have to think about the pizza when they go home. And I'm like, I'm really sorry for
1: you. You ruin people.
2: Yeah.
1: What do you say, Joy, to people who are skeptical of vegan cheese? Because obviously cheese is a huge part of pizza.
2: I'd say, honestly, that's probably our number one challenge, is people come in and they're like, oh, I don't know about the cheese. But vegan cheese has come a long way. You know, before there weren't as many options, but I think there's so much more focus and emphasis on making things more delicious these days, as opposed to just having a alternative.
0: Screamers uses a specific vegan cheese to replicate the texture of dairy cheese.
2: So we use BioLife mozzarella.
1: Oh, nice.
2: Yeah. So we've tried many, many cheeses, but this seems to be the one with the best smell, the best mouthfeel, I think.
1: What is it made out of?
2: Coconut oil and potato starch is the base of it. So again, it's very allergy friendly. No soy, no nuts.
0: Screamers also makes 2 cheeses in-house, an almond-based Parmesan and an ultra-creamy ricotta.
2: Today we're going to make our almond ricotta, which goes on a lot of our core pizzas.
1: Yay, yeah. I'm excited. Okay, so I see you soak the almonds to soften them, but they're also blanched as well. There's no skin on them. So why is that happening there?
2: Yeah, because the skin tends to, one, give you like a little bit of a different mouthfeel. It's a little bit, a little bit grainy, and also just for color purposes.
1: Okay, should we get started? What are we doing first?
2: So we're going to put in our soaked and blanched almonds into the Roboco. All right, and then Next we're going to go with the salt. Lactic acid goes in there next.
1: Why are we using lactic acid here?
2: So it gives it a little bit of a tang, you know, that every cheese tends to have. We achieve that by putting the lactic acid in there.
1: All right.
2: Yeah. And then this is the blended oil. It's a little bit of vegetable oil and a little bit of olive oil. And then we're just going to snap the lid on here.
0: The mixture blends for a couple minutes. Once everything gets creamy, it's time for a taste.
1: Are we done?
2: Yeah, we're
1: done.
2: It
1: looks delicious.
2: You want to give it a try?
1: I really would.
2: All right.
1: I thought you never asked.
2: Yeah, for sure.
1: Mmm.
2: Pretty good, right? Very creamy like ricotta.
1: Joy, it feels wrong to have cheese without the pizza.
2: For sure.
1: So what can we put this almond ricotta on top of?
2: Well, we're going to show you one of our most popular pizzas, like we mentioned before, the buffalo cauliflower. Yeah, so we'll use this cheese that we just made for that.
1: All right, what are we starting with?
2: So this is our dough. We make all of our dough in-house. I'd say the most challenging part about making pizza at home is probably stretching the dough, mm-hmm. right? So you want to start by flouring both sides so it doesn't stick. And then we're going to press out all of the air bubbles. And while pressing out the air bubbles, you're kind of like keeping it in this circle shape. So it makes it a little bit easier to stretch and still be formed into this like perfect, beautiful circle. All right, so now that we've gotten our air bubbles out here, we're gonna flip it over on our hand and start the stretching process.
1: It's like you literally do this in your sleep.
2: I know, I mean, I probably could, I probably have. All right, so
1: wow.
2: There we are.
1: Did you just see that though? That was like in 2 seconds. What is the trick to spreading sauce appropriately and well?
2: So you want to, I always start in the middle and then I circle out like this and I push, push the sauce to the sides.
1: It's like a little bit of like hypnosis going on.
2: Yeah. So take a big handful of the cheese and I will say, I'm going to give you a little cheese spreading advice here.
1: Okay.
2: You want to start high and then just kind of sprinkle it all around so you get an even coat. Okay.
1: Okay. All right.
2: You're doing great.
1: Okay. Yeah, I was looking for affirmation really quick.
2: Yes. You're doing a great job.
1: Can you see that?
0: The pizza gets a few generous dollops of that luscious ricotta.
1: How does this bake off?
2: Well, it actually gets a little bit crispy on top, which makes it so, so delicious.
1: Okay, what's next?
2: All right, so then we're going to put our buffalo cauliflower on top.
1: Oh.
2: Yeah.
1: Okay, tell me about how you prepared the cauliflower.
2: Okay, for sure. So we make our own buffalo sauce here, and we take, we break down cauliflower, and we cook the cauliflower in buffalo sauce.
1: How hot is this oven, and how long are we keeping our pizza in there for?
2: So we keep the oven between 500 and 550, and it's going to cook for about six or seven minutes.
1: Okay.
2: Yeah, so super quick.
1: Quick.
2: Yep. And then it'll be nice, crispy, and golden brown on the edges, and that's how you know it's done.
0: The seven-minute wait, it felt like eternity.
1: How's it doing in there?
2: Oh, she's beautiful. All right, let's take one more peek at the bottom here. What do you think?
1: I think it looks gorgeous.
2: I think she's
1: What beautiful. Do you think?
2: I think she's ready.
1: Joy, I've got to document this process.
2: Okay.
1: It's just simply a part of my brand.
2: Okay, do it. All right, you ready?
1: I'm ready. Dun, dun, dun. That looks so fire. Are you kidding me?
2: I know, right?
0: The pizza is served up in true New York style.
2: You're not eating off of a paper plate. Are you eating pizza?
1: Are you even eating a your pizza?
2: No.
1: Amazing slice job.
2: Boom.
1: Come on.
2: What do you think?
1: Stop.
2: So good, right?
1: This tastes like real pizza.
2: Yeah.
1: I don't even want to say real pizza. It just tastes like regular dairy pizza.
2: Yeah. It's so good.
1: It's so delicious.
2: Yeah.
1: What does it mean to you, Joy, to be creating this traditional New York slice that's vegan, that gives so many more people an option?
2: It's awesome. I mean, when people come to New York, when people think about New York, one of the things they think about is pizza. You know, they want to check that box off. Oh, I had a New York pizza. So it's really, really awesome that we've given the option to every single person to be able to do that, you know? You know what I also really like to hear is people who have dairy allergies or even parents with their children that have dairy allergies, and they are always so happy that we exist because otherwise they wouldn't be able to have pizza. And like such a big part of a kid, like childhood, is eating pizza, right?
1: Yeah.
2: Yeah. We do a lot of like little kids' pizza parties and stuff like that.
1: Cute.
2: You know, it's so cute. So, you know, it's like the little bit of normalcy. It's like, oh, I can't have dairy, but still have really good pizza.
1: What are some of your favorite reactions from vegans and non-vegans alike who try your pizza for the first time?
2: Like a non-vegan's reaction, they are like, oh, it's actually good. And you're like, I told you so. Like, yeah. I mean, we have a lot of people that come in and this is their favorite pizza spot and they are not vegan.
0: If you can't travel to Brooklyn for a Screamer's pie, don't worry. I've got your dairy-free cheese cravings covered. 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

One of my favorite things to make when I'm having friends over, if I want a really delicious snack by myself, it's my roasted jalapeno queso. 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And jalapeno, I can't forget about our spice. 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You won't even miss the dairy. Because I like a little spice in everything that I do, we're adding jalapeno to our queso. I like roasting the jalapeno to get that really smoky, delicious flavor. 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I like to just rub the jalapeno in the oil just to get it nicely coated. All right, say goodbye to our jalapeno. It's about to get roasted. See you later. The jalapenos roast at 400 degrees for about 10 minutes, until lightly charred. Look at our jalapeno. She's cooled. It's blackened on the outside. Also, you'll notice that when you let the jalapeno cool, it's gonna get a little wrinkly. That's totally fine. My secret weapon in creating a really delicious and creamy queso, cashews. I soak them either overnight or flash soak them for an hour in hot water. This allows the cashews to expand. They really get nice and pliable and soft. The first thing I'm gonna do is drain my cashews. Now I'm just gonna add them to my blender. Cashews are in. Now I'm just gonna add 2 cloves of garlic. You might be wondering how I'm gonna make this queso cheesy without the cheese. And to that I say, nutritional yeast. Nutritional yeast is one of my secret weapons in my plant-based repertoire. It's really amazing for creating a savory and cheesy taste to everything you add it to. Beautiful. This is such a super simple recipe. It's actually crazy. Everything's going into a blender. We're gonna add some salt and some freshly ground black pepper. And don't forget our gorgeous jalapeno. Now to help everything come together, I'm just adding a little bit of vegetable broth. You could use water, I just like using veggie broth because it adds some more taste, some more flavor, and we love more flavor when we're cooking, right? Beautiful. Now we get to blend. Are you excited? I'm excited. All right, let's blend. All right, let's check the texture. Creamy, velvety, queso-y, not a word, but I have my own dictionary. I don't know if you need that. It's beautiful.

my chips have arrived. I'm ready to plate my queso and I'm very excited about it because then I get to eat it. And that's what we're all here for. Check out this texture, okay? Are you checking it out? You sure? Creamy, cheesy, but no cream or cheese. Crazy. All right, I want this to look really cute, so I'm just gonna smooth the top out, the back of my spoon, like so. A very simple garnish, just a little bit of pepper. Could you believe it could be that easy? Cheesy, delicious, creamy queso, no dairy involved. Now I get to eat it. Here I go. Chip ready to take a dip. Do you see that? Wow. Ooh, that heat is so good. This is in my cookbook, so I've obviously made this a bunch of times, but it's so good every time. Queso is perfect to share, so luckily I have my whole crew here. So guys, I don't know what you're doing. Get in here. Come on. That's more like it. Teamwork. Awesome. Love that for us. I hope this showed you can make really creamy, delicious, and cheesy recipes without the dairy. It's amazing. You have to try it. Not to be cheesy, or to be cheesy, I hope this inspired you to try cheese without the dairy, because it is just as delicious and versatile.

0: But
1: this
0: then,
1: is crazy.
0: Yeah.
1: This is like, it's like the best floral arrangement I've ever seen in my life.
0: Yeah.
2: I'm Sama Dada. I'm a cookbook author and recipe developer in the plant-based food scene, which is becoming more innovative every day. I'm on a mission to see how startups, restaurants, and chefs are changing the way we see and eat plants. And I can't wait to show you how to bring more delicious dishes into your kitchen. I love mushrooms. I mean, I really, really love mushrooms. They are an essential part of a plant-based lifestyle because they're such an easy swap for me. But I've got lots of questions about fungi. How do they grow? Where do they grow? And which types have the most unique texture? I'm going to learn all about their culinary range with chef and mushroom enthusiast, my friend, Sophia Rowe. Then I'll travel to Colorado to see how mushroom roots are being transformed into a hearty new protein. But first, I want to learn some basics. So I'm heading out to Smallholds, an innovative farm in Brooklyn, New York. Let's go. When you think about mushrooms, you probably think of those capped little fungi. But there are literally thousands of edible mushrooms out there. And no, I'm not talking about that kind of mushroom.
0: A lot of people think that they don't like mushrooms because they're used to eating the same mushroom. And they think all mushrooms are the same, but they're not. It's like saying you don't like mushrooms is like saying you don't like plants. Like the differences between a trumpet and an oyster and a button mushroom, it's like saying like an almond tree versus a head of lettuce. And an apple, you know, they're very different.
2: Andrew Carter and Adam DiMartino founded Smallholds, an organic mushroom farm in 2017. They share a passion for rare mushroom varieties and want to bring those tastes and textures to more people.
0: There's a whole kingdom out there and everyone's used to eating the same mushroom. A white and a brown mushroom and a portobello mushroom, they're all the same mushroom.
2: That's right. White button, cremini, and portobello are all the same type of mushroom. Their scientific name is agaricus, if you want to be fancy about it.
0: The industry grows those because that's what they're used to growing. Consumers are used to consuming those. You can look at other regions, like if you go to China or Japan or Korea, the mushroom industry is way more advanced than it is here. It's like consumers in certain regions are eating 10 to 20 times as much mushrooms as people are in the United States.
1: So what were your first steps to starting Smallhold?
0: The early beginning was building out a lab in a basement at a house, and it looked crazy.
2: Andrew and Adam started experimenting with trumpet mushrooms. After perfecting the process, they expanded to shiitake and oyster. In just 5 years, that basement startup moved into a shipping container, then to their first farm in Brooklyn. The company has grown rapidly with funds from dozens of investors and a soaring demand for mushrooms.
0: Over the last few years is that people really started getting interested in food as medicine, trying to eat less meat, trying to be sustainable, trying to eat local. All of these things ended up just kind of centering around mushrooms.
2: In 2020, organic mushroom sales grew by 20%. Feeding that demand, Smallholds now grows 15 different types of mushrooms, producing a whopping 1.5 million pounds each year for hundreds of grocery stores and restaurants. Mushrooms are grown by a process called inoculation. A spore is placed deep inside a substrate, like a log. The spores germinate, then feed on the wood, growing into mycelium, or mushroom roots.
0: This fruiting body is probably like four or five days old.
2: It takes about 4 weeks for the roots to be fully grown. That's when cute baby mushrooms called pins start to appear on the surface. In about a week, they're ready to harvest.
0: Fungi are its own kingdom. They're functionally more similar to animals than they are like plants. They breathe in oxygen, they release CO2, they digest stuff, they don't go through photosynthesis, and so their interaction with the environment is just so different than plants.
2: Traditional mushroom farms cultivate their fungi in mulch with a mix of hay, straw, and corn cob. But Smallhold is focused on growing in urban areas to make the entire operation more sustainable. City farms might seem strange, but fungi don't require a lot of light, water, or space to thrive.
0: Our mushrooms, we grow, they're called saprotrophic mushrooms, and so they're wood-loving mushrooms. They digest wood. All of the substrates that we're using, that's the stuff that's inside of this block, about 90% of it is sawdust.
2: Smallholds mushrooms are grown in bags filled with a compound from mills and factories, so they're reusing a byproduct from the timber industry. And those futuristic containers don't just look cool.
0: And so these chambers themselves have really intricate controls over all the climate that they're exposed to.
2: That allows them to forego pesticides. Plus, the fragile mushrooms aren't susceptible to extreme weather.
1: Can you walk me through the environmental impact of growing mushrooms?
0: It's one of the most sustainable products you can probably find in the grocery store. We did a big life cycle analysis, which is a large third-party analysis to understand exactly what's going on with your company. Our carbon impact was about 30% less than any other mushroom farm we could find.
2: Over 60% of the country's mushrooms are grown in one Pennsylvania county, which means it takes a lot of fuel to ship them across the country.
0: So a lot of mushrooms are actually imported from overseas, and so the carbon footprint of those is really crazy.
2: Smallholds mushrooms are grown in Brooklyn, Los Angeles, and Austin, Texas. They also operate over a dozen mini farms, custom-built tanks that can grow mushrooms inside restaurants and grocery stores. With farms in strategically placed cities, Smallhold plans to reduce carbon emissions by continuing to ship locally.
0: When you're buying a product from Smallhold, like a fresh mushroom in a grocery store, it was grown close to there. And so we have a national brand, like you can be from New York and go to LA and recognize Smallhold on the shelf, but those mushrooms were grown in LA.
2: Most mushrooms also have a naturally meaty texture, which makes them a great vegetarian swap.
0: The more people eat these products, generally speaking, they're eating less meat, whether they realize it or not. And so every time we get someone to eat a little less beef or a little less chicken, then we think that we have a larger impact on the planet because it's less carbon intensive, less water intensive.
1: Okay, Andrew, we're going to harvest these mushrooms, which I'm very excited about.
0: Yeah, we have blue oysters, we have lion's mane, yellow oysters, and trumpet mushrooms. We can start with the blue oyster.
1: Let's do
0: it. This one's pretty fun because, you know, you can't make any promises, but a lot of the time you kind of get the whole thing just in one pick.
1: Whoa!
0: Like that. Here you go. And so, big, big blue oyster.
1: Wait,
0: mushroom.
1: This is so dense.
0: Yeah. You take a big cluster of mushrooms and you shove garlic in here, whatever herbs you want, so thyme and rosemary, but you just kind of shove it inside the cluster itself.
1: You roast the whole thing?
0: I just roast the whole thing. So let's try the lion's mane. So I would just pick off one of those. Yeah, there you go.
1: Lion's mane is so beautiful and so unique, and this to me is the most otherworldly mushroom because it just looks like no other.
0: And when you you can take it apart, it kind of peels sort of like mozzarella.
1: That's so crazy.
0: A lot of people use it as a shellfish replacement.
1: Because you can pull it, almost stringy.
2: Next, we harvested yellow oyster mushrooms, which were more delicate than their blue cousins. They'd be perfect in a creamy soup. But even Andrew has a favorite fungi.
0: I love trumpets so much. So if you cut it, this isn't the best knife skills, but you can cut them like this and then you can have a nice scallop.
1: Yeah.
0: These are probably the most popular for people who are trying to imitate meat with a whole mushroom. And so the other mushrooms can give you the texture and the flavor and nutrition and all that kind of stuff, but these can really stand in as a fake scallop or a fake bacon.
1: Why do you want people to eat more mushrooms?
0: I mean, they're great for you. There's a lot of nutrition. They're high in fiber. They have amazing antioxidants. They have vitamin D. And what I really like about them is that they have that umami and that experience that replaces meat.
1: I already eat a lot of mushrooms, but I'm convinced now.

0: Smallhold got me excited to try something with my new favorite fungi. So I invited mushroom enthusiast James Beard award-winning chef, my friend Sophia Rowe, to my kitchen.
1: Hi!
0: My friend, Sophia, I told you this before, that we were talking about mushrooms, and I was like, listen, I can't do this without Sophia. Talk to me about the role that mushrooms play in your work and in your world.
1: I went to culinary school and I was sort of kind of playing in that plant-based world, and I felt like fungi and mushrooms were a really great way to encourage a lot of depth, which I feel like in plant-based cooking sometimes you kind of lose, you know? You like meat and dairy, those things create a lot of depth. It's pretty remarkable the types of flavors that you can create. And this is not a new idea. They're particularly in Asian cultures, they've been using different kinds of fungus for forever in their cooking. But for me, that was really when I was like, okay, this is sexy.
0: Can you just talk to me about how you work with them?
1: It's almost about like, what am I trying to create? You know, if someone's a very big meat person and they want to go plant-based for a minute or for a meal, I think it's really important to cook things in the same way that you cook meat, right? Yep. And I don't even know that that's just mushrooms or just fungi, right? A lot of times with steaks, you're braising, you're roasting, you're searing. There's no reason you can't treat plants the same way.
0: I'm just super excited to know what we're cooking today. Yes. Tell me about the dish and put me to work.
1: All right, so what we have here is lion's mane. When I'm looking for a lion's mane, you want them to be kind of fluffy. Mm-hmm. Okay, I've been touching this one a lot. You don't want them to be slimy. You don't want them to stink. If they stink or they're slimy, they're no good. And that's kind of the rule, the general rule with any mushroom.
0: Yeah.
1: In terms of washing them, these are commercially cultivated. Mm. So they are not wild. These are not feral. So these are not gonna need to be like really, really washed. You just might wanna wipe them down, they're good. Do not get your mushrooms wet. You don't like it. So this is a good one. This is a great shape. So what we're going to do is we're basically going to make like a lion's mushroom steak. And you'll see that I've kind of like, as I'm even talking, I'm kind of pressing this. Mm-hmm. So it's kind of like where, just for a second here, we're kind of like trying to create like a little steak here, like a little hanger steak.
0: Why are you using lion's mane here, Sophia?
1: I think lion's mane is really delicious, but it's great structure. So it's really great in terms of like replacing meat. If you can't find this, you can cook an oyster mushroom or even a big portobello in exactly the same method. Mm. So the key here is you're leaving it nice and whole.
0: Okay.
1: I kind of want to press these down. So I'm just going to score this one side. Okay.
0: And why are you scoring it?
1: So we want the flavor to get in, doggy. We want it to be inside. So we're going to make this glaze.
0: All right, let's do it.
1: Because we're attempting to make a steak, okay, what we want to do is we want to help these lion's mane mushrooms along. 3 tablespoons of vegan butter. If you want to use regular butter, that's your house,
0: and
1: do whatever you want. All right, we like it softened like this because we're going to be whisking it up. We want this to be like glazed texture.
0: Okay.
1: Okay. We also have coconut aminos. It's just like a soy-free soy sauce vibe. Okay. I also like it because it's a little sweet.
0: Yes, it is.
1: And for a glaze, that's really nice. So the sweetness is important because the sweetness is going to give us caramelization. So grab the sesame.
0: Yes.
1: Get it.
0: Sesame oil.
1: Love it.
0: We love it.
1: You could use toasted if you wanted, but this is just regular old sesame oil.
0: Next up, ingredients to really up the umami factor. Miso, Dijon mustard, and tomato paste.
1: We're going to just get a good, like, pinch of salt in there. And then you're just going to whiskey-doo, dude. So this is going to get, I think we have this on medium heat.
0: Okay.
1: Okay. We have some grapeseed oil here. The reason we're using grapeseed is high smoking point. We're using cast iron. You don't have to use cast iron. You can use whatever you have.
0: So we're going score side
1: down. So what's going to happen? We're going to put them on. We're going to get a good sear on each side. And then we're going to brush our glaze on.
0: Okay.
1: Okay. 2 minutes. Flip it, 2 minutes. Then we're gonna take them off and we're gonna let them rest. Just like you would have
0: steak. Just like meat.
1: Just like meat.
0: Crazy.
1: We're gonna treat these just like meat.
0: I love that.
1: This is why we want this hot. Love it. Just drop it down. What we can do here, this is like a little tip too. You can always just
0: flatten it down.
1: Yeah, same. Like same you would do for
0: I'm sorry, do you have a SoundCloud?
1: Oh, I do now. So just to kind of encourage again, you want to encourage that flattening, right?
0: Yep.
1: Get it nice and thin, and that way the marinade is not having to penetrate so deep. You know how to make a steak, you know how to do these mushrooms.
0: After 3 minutes, time for a flip.
1: Look it. Oh. Gorgina. So we're just going to brush this on, almost like you're basting a steak or something.
0: Oh.
1: Come on, baby.
0: Everything about this feels like you are Van Gogh and I am your apprentice.
1: Oh my God. Except you could do this, but you see the sizzle and the, you know? So what's going to happen is these are going to be sitting here. They're going to be caramelizing. They're going to be getting juicy. We're going to take the rest of this glaze and we're going to baste them a little bit.
0: Ooh.
1: So the basting method is never going to be bad. It's always going to be good. I mean, look how gorgeous that looks.
0: It's beautiful.
1: Stunning.
0: A few more minutes in the pan. Literally crazy.
1: Crazy, right?
0: It kind of looks like me, too.
1: These are going to rest, okay?
0: Okay.
1: It's 5 minutes. He doesn't need to. Okay.
0: Nothing crazy.
1: Nothing wild.
0: As the mushrooms rested, Sophia chopped up some green onions for later. Then it was time to cut into the lion's mane steaks.
1: It's meaty.
0: Can we show them? Like, they need to know.
1: That looks
0: Everyone,
1: really
0: alert.
1: Meaty.
0: Alert.
1: But even, like, it's almost like you wouldn't really know.
0: It just looks like chicken. Sophia recommends serving the steaks over rice with a few garnishes. First some sesame seeds, then chili crisp, then scallions. Just like me, Sophia loves a little spice.
1: Come on. It's so good.
0: Wait, this is literally the best mushroom dish I've literally ever had.
1: It's so good. I love it. It is an unfamiliar ingredient cooked in a familiar format.
0: Correct.
1: So I think if you're a beginner to mushrooms, a really great thing to do is whatever you can find locally, just try cooking those mushrooms, whatever they are, in this format. Try cooking them this way.
0: Yeah.
1: And you're going to get a completely new relationship to mushrooms. Also, for the people who are like, I hate mushrooms, just give the method a try, right?
0: I feel like we have to take a photo.
1: Let's do it.
0: Because, like, when have we ever done a little friend cooking sesh?
1: Let's do it.
0: We need to do it.
1: We need a whole photo shoot.
0: We need a whole photo shoot. I love you. Wait, give me a hug. Thank you for coming.
1: Of course.
0: Sophia's lion's mane steak looked a lot like chicken, but one company in Colorado is completely transforming mushroom roots into an actual meat substitute.

0: Meat substitutes are everywhere these days, and they're made with a wide variety of ingredients, from whole veggies to soy protein and different oils. Enter Meaty. Here in Boulder, Colorado, mushrooms are the main attraction, and I got an exclusive first look inside their new factory. Meaty isn't trying to replicate ground beef. They're mimicking whole cuts of meat, like steak or chicken breast.
1: It's like a super meat.
0: Yeah, it's a super meat.
1: Where it has all the protein you would want for meat. Then all the fiber and vitamins and minerals you find in plants.
0: Yeah. CEO Tyler Huggins founded Meaty in 2016 after earning his PhD in environmental engineering.
2: Tell me your journey to Meaty and why you started this company.
1: Well, let's start off with meat. We have a growing population, have a high demand for protein. Meat is a growing demand. Given my history and studying nature, I knew there was this really cool, magical, root-like structure in the soil. Biologists call it mycelium. We call it mushroom root.
0: Tyler and his team developed a patent-pending process that turned the fuzzy, hair-like mycelium strands into a product that mimics the taste and texture of meat. Unlike mushrooms, you won't find the raw roots in any grocery store. Currently, Meaty sells a steak-like fillet and a faux chicken cutlet that's available plain or with a crispy breading. And this is the place where it all comes together.
1: This is it. This is where the magic happens, right here. This is the future of food.
0: The mushroom roots are grown inside these giant tanks.
2: This is where Meaty is grown,
1: we essentially take one spore.
2: Yep.
1: It's like the fungi equivalent of a seed.
2: Okay.
1: We start growing up the mushroom root, and then we throw it into this tank.
0: The tank is filled with water that's packed with nutrients mushroom roots need to thrive.
2: And how long does it take to cultivate and grow and harvest meat?
1: Extremely fast. In this facility, we're able to create the meat equivalent of a whole cow in just 4 days.
2: So tell me how you replicate the texture of traditional meat.
1: It all starts from the magic of this mushroom root. We grow it in-house in a clean environment, so no exposure to heavy metals or pesticides or herbicides or anything like that. At that state, it kind of looks like applesauce.
2: This is Meaty in the raw form before it's processed.
1: And when you form it into a chicken breast-like shape or a steak, those strands become the texture that is very similar. Again, eats just like traditional meat. You can eat it just like that. That's just all natural mushroom root.
2: I'm going to eat it. Okay.
1: It's that blank canvas.
2: It really tastes like, I don't want to say nothing, because there is like a little bit of something, but it is so, like you could throw flavor and spice on that.
0: Including mushroom root, Meaty's Chicken Swap has just four ingredients: salt, natural flavoring, and acacia gum, a fiber used as a food stabilizer. But I had to know.
2: Is it healthy?
1: So one of our 4-ounce steak has about 18 grams of protein. And then it has all the fiber and other vitamins and minerals you only find in plants. No cholesterol, no saturated fat, there's no sugar in it.
0: Meaty is now available online, but it often sells out fast. Really fast. The company is opening a second farm to meet demand, and Meaty will soon be available on supermarket shelves.
2: What is the future of Meaty?
1: We see there's a lot of interest in alternatives to traditional meat. But what we're doing differently is whole food protein, simple ingredient list, super nutritious, and whole cuts. I think that opens up an entirely new demographic and group of folks who are excited to embrace something like this.
0: After hearing so much about these mushroom roots, I wanted to see how it really tasted.

0: In Boulder, Colorado, the folks behind Meaty are turning mushroom roots into a new meat substitute. At the factory's test kitchen, they're experimenting with the best ways to cook it. I met with Debbie Downing, the company's head research chef, to learn more.
1: I'm so excited to try this. Will you show me how to cook it up?
2: It's the mushroom root, right?
1: Right, right.
2: When you think about cooking mushrooms, it likes to soak up that oil, soak up the sauce.
1: Super porous, yeah.
2: Soak up anything that you give it. So best practices for our product is that we actually want to add oil to it first.
1: Right.
2: We want to just give a little bit of a drizzle here.
0: Season with salt and pepper, a little oil in the pan, then time for the cutlet.
1: All right, it's ready.
2: Oh, yeah.
1: Sizzles really nicely.
0: The chicken and steak both take about 8 minutes to cook. Just like meat, the goal is to develop a nice sear for more flavor.
2: I think it's ready
1: All
2: to
1: right,
2: flip.
1: Ready?
2: Yeah.
1: I just gasped. I haven't eaten chicken in a while.
2: Yeah.
1: I used to, so I know what chicken tastes like.
2: Yeah.
1: But I haven't cooked it in forever. And first of all, this is like very similar in cook. Like when you look at the browning.
2: Yeah.
1: And the caramelization around the edges.
2: Like, did you want to cut it?
1: Yeah. I'm like kind of freaking out right now.
3: Get into it.
1: I know. Sorry, Tyler. I'm just like, I'm processing. I can't get over how much it smells like chicken. And even looking at the texture, I'm going to pick it up and just show you. Oh my God. I just touched it for the first time too. It's like the texture of it, of animal protein that you would normally see. I feel like it has that. But how?
3: That's the mushroom root, right? The fibers.
1: That's the mycelium.
3: Yeah. Gives you that texture and that look.
1: This is not chicken, but it really looks like it. Okay, I'm going to taste it. Should I taste it? This will be your first time. I'm like,
2: yes.
1: Stressed. Okay. Is there a mic I can drop? This is like taking me back to when I used to eat chicken. Literally. And I'm not just saying this as I'm on camera.
0: Next up, the steak fillet.
1: All right, steak. I'm trying it.
2: You need another mic to drop?
1: I need another mic to drop. This is insane.
2: Yeah.
1: This tastes like red meat.
0: I haven't had chicken nuggets in years, so I was really excited to try the crispy chicken.
1: This kind of takes me back to...
0: The crispy chicken.
1: This kind of takes me back to days of, like, growing up and eating fried chicken. Am I getting punked?
3: Got you.
0: But I wasn't done eating yet. The Meaty team had a big surprise for me.
1: Shut up! I'm leaving. I've seen my book.
2: Yep.
1: This is from my book. I didn't know I was going to eat chicken and cry today.
0: My masala mac and cheese and cabbage salad from my cookbook both got the Meaty treatment with their chicken. I was so excited. Also on the menu, breakfast tacos and steak in a chimichurri sauce. I even got to try some products in development, a turkey deli meat and beef jerky. They were delicious.
1: This is not going to be cute. I'm just warning everyone now.
2: It is a pretty big sandwich.
1: I'm taking this home. Wow. You guys are all like crazy magicians. Like something weird is going on here. Whoa. That's breakfast.
2: Yeah.
1: In true me fashion, we need to take a selfie. So
2: yes.
1: If you don't mind,
3: yes.
1: We're gonna get in here. All right. Say meaty.
2: Meaty.
1: Thank you guys so much.
3: Yeah.
1: This was so special. Truly.
2: No, thank you.
1: I don't know if I can go on.
0: My love for mushrooms has been cemented. From a delicious side dish to a show-stopping main, their culinary versatility is unparalleled. And that's what makes mushrooms truly magic.

0: I mean, I was almost going to wear a yellow dress. That would have been a lot of turmeric. Oh,
1: that would have been cute. Set. We would have really, like, we would have been, like, real turmeric champions.
2: I'm Sama Dada. I'm a cookbook author and recipe developer in the plant-based food scene, which is becoming more innovative every day. I'm on a mission to see how startups, restaurants, and chefs are changing the way we see and eat plants. And I can't wait to show you how to bring more delicious dishes into your kitchen.
1: Turmeric, or haldi in Hindi or Urdu, is prized for its golden yellow hue and the warm, earthy aroma it imparts to a variety of recipes. It has a rich history in South Asian cuisine and culture, and it's always been a fixture in my own home. Recently, many in the wellness community have also touted turmeric's potential health benefits, often labeling it as a superfood. So I wanted to learn a little bit more about one of my favorite spices. Are there any proven medicinal uses? Whether it's in root form, ground, or dried, how do you keep it fresh? I can't wait to share a comforting dish with turmeric that always transports me back to my mom's kitchen. But first, I want to get to the root of it all, literally. So I'm off to a farm growing turmeric in a surprising place, upstate New York. Growing up, turmeric added beautiful color and wonderful flavor to almost all of the dishes my mom cooked, from her masala veggies to her haldi rice. But she only used it in its dry, ground form. I wanted to see just how my family's favorite spice is farmed, and I didn't have to fly all the way to India.
3: Am I giving me a little tour?
4: Yeah, I'd love to.
2: About 2 hours north of New York City is Green Owl Farms in Rhinebeck. Suzanne Kelly converted her home to a working farm in 2013. Here, she grows potatoes, squash, and saffron. But her main crops are aromatics, namely garlic, ginger, and of course, turmeric.
4: The turmeric plant kind of grows like a hand, then it will grow even more fingers off of that.
2: Suzanne's love for agriculture began after college when she started growing vegetables. From graduate school in Florida to teaching at SUNY New Paltz, she never stopped gardening.
4: What was

0: winter.
1: So give us a little explainer on turmeric.
2: So turmeric is a rhizome that is traditionally used in Southeast Asian, Middle Eastern, Indian cuisine. It's used as a spice. More people are probably familiar with it in its powder form that gets all ground up and dehydrated and then put in a jar, and then we buy it in the spice rack of our supermarket.
0: Turmeric is native to South Asia, specifically India, known for its warm tropical climate.
1: So how do you grow turmeric in New York?
2: I've been inspired by lots of other small farms that have been doing this in the Northeast for some time over the last, I don't know exactly when they started, but certainly over the last decade. I get my seed from Hawaii.
0: In Asia, there are more than 100 varieties of turmeric. Suzanne grows Indira yellow and Hawaiian red, which fare better in cooler places.
2: You need at least 10 months to be able to grow it to full maturity, at which point it's how you find it in the grocery store, sort of with that hard, tough skin on the outside.
0: Suzanne starts growing the delicate seeds in her climate-controlled basement in late February. I visited the farm in early summer to help Suzanne move the baby turmeric outdoors.
2: This is about 100 and I think 120 feet of turmeric bed that we're going to plant.
1: I'm ready.
2: Okay.
1: I've never been more ready.
0: Turmeric, a rhizome, is closely related to ginger. Both have thick green stalks that grow upward above ground. The thick nodes and roots lie in the soil. The nodes, called rhizomes, are what we eat.
2: So we're just going to loosen the soil like that and just stick it in like that. And that's it.
1: Wow.
2: We're going to do a plant them about 4 to 6 inches apart.
1: All right. So I'm going to
2: loosen it up a bit.
1: Okay.
2: A little deeper.
1: Okay. All right. So going straight in?
2: Yep. Straight in.
1: Have fun in there.
2: You did it.
1: Did you see that? Did you see that?
2: Okay. Excellent. Good job. Good job.
1: Am I hired?
2: You're really good. You are.
1: I'm hired.
2: You're
1: okay.
2: Hired. Yep.
1: I'm hired.
2: Yep.
1: I have a new
2: yep.
1: job.
2: Yep.
1: Sorry.
2: Now you just need to do 200 more of them.
1: Okay. Okay, maybe cancel that. May not have a new job.
0: By mid-October, the young turmeric is ready for harvest.
2: So we pick it young. You're sort of hustling to get it harvest before the frost comes because by mid-November, you know, you might have snow. It's possible.
0: With a short growing period before winter sets in, Suzanne picks the roots before the plant reaches full maturity.
2: It has a kind of like fresh, young, kind of yellow and in some cases red, depending upon the type of turmeric, kind of hue to it. And the texture is a little bit different, too. It's not as fibrous. It's more sort of like an apple when it's picked young.
0: At the farmer's market where Suzanne sells her produce, she also hands out recipe cards to customers who may be unfamiliar with fresh turmeric.
1: Suzanne, tell me a little bit about your customers' reactions when they see the turmeric.
2: Well, the first reaction is, what is this? Yes. And then if they know what turmeric is, they'll be like, oh, yeah, I take that in a pill form.
1: Right? Like a wellness angle.
2: Like a wellness angle, yes, that really is about throwing it in your smoothie.
1: Yeah, and I think it's important to, like, educate, right, on that, on where it comes from. It's so interesting because I really have grown up around turmeric for as long as I can remember. Obviously very important in Indian cuisine and medicine and all of that, but I've never planted it. So it's so cool.
2: Yeah.
1: Thank you for this opportunity to literally put it into the soil.
2: That's just great.
1: It's amazing to have that connection, right, between something that you eat and something that actually grows from the ground.

0: In India, turmeric's importance runs much deeper than its culinary use. It's a huge part of many traditions and daily life. To learn more about its cultural legacy, I met up with Dr. Baswati Bhattacharya, an MD who also practices Ayurvedic medicine. Her book on Ayurveda details the history and methods used in the ancient holistic practice.
1: What is Ayurveda?
2: It is the longevity, which is Ayush or Ayu. So longevity and how to live well. And Veda, which is the science or the knowingness. The medicine of Ayurveda is that part of not just staying well and being healthy, but also the other side, which is when you're sick, when you're diseased, how to get well.
0: Ayurveda is based on ancient writings that promote whole body wellness through diet, physical activity, and mind, part of many traditions and daily life. To learn more about its cultural legacy, I met up with Dr. Baswati Bhattacharya, an MD who also practices Ayurvedic medicine. Her book on Ayurveda details the history and methods used in the ancient holistic practice.
1: What is Ayurveda?
2: It is the longevity, which is Ayush or Ayu. So longevity and how to live well. And Veda, which is the science or the knowingness. The medicine of Ayurveda is that part of not just staying well and being healthy, but also the other side, which is when you're sick, when you're diseased, how to get well.
0: Ayurveda is based on ancient writings that promote whole body wellness through diet, physical activity, and mindful practices.
2: So those of us who practice Ayurvedic medicine focus more on the food as medicine, lifestyle medicine, and medicinal herbs, medicinal oils. But when you say, what is Ayurveda? Ayurveda is just a philosophy. It's not a religion, but it's a philosophy like organic living.
0: We shared a meal at Divya's Kitchen in New York City. Divya's chefs apply Ayurvedic principles to all of their recipes.
2: Live well, and Veda, which is the science or the knowingness. The medicine of Ayurveda is that part of not just staying well and being healthy, but also the other side, which is when you're sick, when you're diseased, how to get well.
0: Ayurveda is based on ancient writings that promote whole body wellness through diet, physical activity, and mindful practices.
2: So those of us who practice Ayurvedic medicine focus more on the food as medicine, lifestyle medicine, and medicinal herbs, medicinal oils. But when you say, what is Ayurveda? Ayurveda is just a philosophy. It's not a religion, but it's a philosophy like organic living.
0: We shared a meal at Divya's Kitchen in New York City. Divya's chefs apply Ayurvedic principles to all of their recipes, and turmeric is used in many of their dishes.
3: This looks so delicious. We've got a khichdi classic, we've got a cashew curry, and we've got a mung bean soup.
0: In the traditional practice, turmeric is considered anti-inflammatory. It's used to treat a variety of issues, including digestive problems, PMS symptoms, and arthritis pain.
2: And so the golden sense of turmeric goes all the way from being an antimicrobial that protects the body to an anti-inflammatory, and this idea that it really enriches the body. Another use that is not a spice in cooking is what we now today call turmeric latte, which is taking milk and putting a teaspoon of turmeric in it and using that as an anti-inflammatory before bed.
0: Many Ayurvedic health claims are not supported by Western medical experts, but scientists at places like UCLA and Johns Hopkins are conducting more research.
3: What is sort of that importance of turmeric in Indian culture?
2: It's part of the sacredness of honoring our bodies, honoring our minds, and it's something that comes from the ground and protects us. There's a lot of cultural aspects of this. So there's Gaye Holud, which is where the bride and groom will have their own family members before marriage cover their whole bodies in turmeric and give them a bath in that. And there's variations of it in different cultures, but having that bath cleanses them, gets them ready. When we were kids, if we ever had a boo-boo, one of the prize things we could show our friends is that mom put some haldi on our boo-boo, right? Instead of a band-aid, you'd go and show that there was this big yellow stained spot. And so the golden sense of turmeric, it really enriches the body.
0: In Ayurveda, turmeric's healing elements make it an essential spice for the whole body and even the mind. But I wanted to learn more about the latest medical research on its purported health benefits.

0: My family in India uses turmeric in almost every dish for many reasons, in part because they see the spice as a preservative and antiseptic. But recently in the US, turmeric is being hyped as a health supplement. You can find it in pills, powders, and even beauty products. But what does the science really say about its benefits? To learn more about its many uses, I met with spice expert and cookbook author Kanchan Koya, who also happens to have a PhD in biomedicine from Harvard.
1: I'm so excited to talk about all things turmeric with you, but I want to know a little bit more about you.
2: I'm a scientist by training. My lab started to study the health benefits of turmeric in cancer. I had grown up in India where turmeric is just a part and parcel of the everyday, and because I had grown up with it, I had kind of rolled my eyes at all the obsessions around it. And then here I was doing my PhD, my lab is studying turmeric, and it was a real aha moment for me that a lot of this ancient kind of ancestral wisdom around these spices is bearing fruit when it comes to modern research, and I was like, okay, maybe there's something to it.
0: Kanchan's lab studied the yellow pigment found in turmeric, curcumin.
2: So curcumin is one of the compounds in turmeric that has been best studied, and it's a polyphenol, which is just a certain kind of chemical compound that has effects in our bodies.
0: Kanchan's research found that curcumin aided in chemotherapy, making it more effective in treating cancerous cells in breast cancer patients.
2: The reason I hesitate to sort of think of curcumin as a cure-all is because we don't have that many randomized clinical trials looking at the effects of curcumin in a whole human. That doesn't mean it doesn't have benefits in a whole human, it just means we need more data.
0: Different brands of ground turmeric have vastly different levels of curcumin, but the actual amount of the polyphenol isn't required on food packaging or supplement labels, so it's impossible to know how much you're actually getting. While ground turmeric is readily available in most grocery stores today, the whole root has been growing in popularity as home cooks and wellness devotees learn more about the spice. When I was younger, I never cooked with it fresh, so I was excited to try it in a new way.
1: We're going to be talking all about turmeric, and you're going to show me how to make a fresh turmeric tea.
2: Never used fresh turmeric until I tried this tea when I was traveling in Vietnam.
0: Fresh turmeric root isn't widely used in traditional Indian cooking, but it's a staple in Southeast Asian cuisine.
2: So we're starting with fresh turmeric root, and this basically looks like ginger, but once you cut it down the middle, you will see it is very different. I think it looks really pretty thinly sliced, so I'm just going to make some thin slices and rings.
1: Are there any benefits to using fresh over ground?
2: So, you know, it's not a simple, this is better than that. I would say in a perfect world, you should incorporate both.
0: Turmeric powder is rich in vitamin C and B6, plus it contains magnesium and iron.
2: From a culinary perspective, they're very unique. The fresh has this sort of more vibrant, zesty kind of vibe, whereas the dry is definitely earthier, a little bit more bitter, and really amenable to adding to things like curries, soups, vegetables, whereas this is really nice in teas, broths, soups, and smoothies.
1: Okay, so what are we adding in next?
2: Okay, so next up we're going in with ginger. So next up is lemongrass, which I think just adds a really beautiful flavor and almost like a grassy note.
1: Are we boiling this to the max?
2: I like to boil the water, turn it off, and then add the turmeric and let it steep. And that's because I'm trying to preserve some of those essential oils that are really, really rich in the fresh turmeric.
0: The turmeric tea needs about 5 minutes to steep.
1: Our tea is hanging out, it's steeping, it's having a good time. I have so many questions for you about all things turmeric. So let's talk through all of these different varieties. There's actually so many.
2: So here we have the Roma turmeric, which you can see is really, really vibrant orange. It's the one we used in our tea.
0: Next, the yellow and mango varieties of turmeric both have a lighter color and a more delicate flavor.
1: This is crazy. I've never seen this before.
2: And it's a slightly different turmeric varietal. There's a lot of chefs, especially here in New York, that absolutely love blue turmeric because of this pine menthol flavor.
1: Does it add color though?
2: So I think it's very subtle, the color. Yeah. It's not as much, obviously, as the other ones.
0: Whole dried turmeric root can be grated into dishes. It adds a unique brightness compared to the powdered spice.
1: What are your tips for buying turmeric from the store?
2: So my first tip is to buy it from a reputable spice brand and not from an open spice market. I love open spice markets, but we do have some disturbing evidence now that sometimes turmeric can be laced with heavy metals, specifically lead chromate, to make it look more vibrant. Buy it where there is a clear package date and an expiration date so that you can at least know when it was packaged.
1: So what about fresh turmeric? How do we store that?
2: I would treat it just like you would ginger. So you would buy your fresh turmeric, put it in your fridge, maybe for like a week to 10 days. And if you want to store it longer, I would put it in the freezer. It's actually very easy to grate.
0: A common cooking technique in Indian cuisine is blooming turmeric in hot oil and pairing it with black pepper. This helps bring out the flavor of both spices.
1: So talk to me about the relationship between black pepper and curcumin. And is that a myth?
2: Totally should be doing that. So curcumin, which is the main bioactive in turmeric, is obviously packed with benefits, but unfortunately isn't very well absorbed by the body. It's rapidly cleared by the liver. You really want to improve that bioavailability, as we call it, and you can do that by pairing it with black pepper. And that's because black pepper has a compound called piperin, which can reduce that clearance of the curcumin by the liver.
0: In Western medicine, there have been few studies with limited participants conducted about the interaction between ground turmeric and black pepper. But Conchon says the research looks promising.
1: I've learned so much, and now I'm very excited to drink some tea. Is it ready?
2: It's ready. It's been steeping for a good 5 to 8 minutes.
1: Yay.
2: So we're ready to pour.
1: Let's drink it.
2: So this is almost ready to drink. And the reason I say almost is because of the pepper point that we just cupped.
1: And like zesty.
2: It's
1: vibrant. But also not overwhelming at all.
2: Right.
1: I love learning how to make this. So thank you. Say turmeric.
2: Turmeric.

0: I'm going to show you how to use turmeric in one of my favorite ways, khichdi.
1: Khichdi goes by many names in India, from khichri to khejri. Every region in the country has a unique version, but it's usually made with lentils, rice, and turmeric. And like any popular comfort food, every family has their own spin on the dish. My mom didn't really make a stew, but her combo of light and fluffy rice with lentils was always one of my favorite meals.
0: Something that's really important to know when you're cooking lentils and rice is that it's really important to rinse and soak them before cooking. Rinsing helps get rid of any debris in the rice or the lentils, and then soaking them will allow it to cook faster. And now I'm just going to drain the water before I start cooking. I'm just going to add enough water to completely cover the rice and lentils so that we can cook it properly. This is roughly 4 to 5 cups of water, but I just want you to make sure that you're covering the rice and lentils completely. Now we're going to add turmeric, our star. We can't have khichdi without it. It's going to add that nice golden color, and it's delicious. So I'm going to cook the lentils and the rice until it's completely mushy. I want it to be really soft.
1: The lentils cook for 30 to 35 minutes.
0: While this is coming to a boil, I'm going to start prepping my veggies. The best part about khichdi is that you can really sub in your favorite veggies. I'm using carrots, zucchini, and sweet potatoes, but green beans are also really nice here. You know, I really like to be a vegetable artiste. You can cut your veggies however you want. My lentils and rice, they've come to a boil. I'm gonna move it to my back burner on a simmer, and then I'm gonna bring my steaming basket over here so I can start steaming my veggies.
1: I let the veggies steam for about 10 minutes until fork tender. Time to chop up my aromatics. First, a rough dice for my onion. Then, just peel and grate fragrant ginger.
0: My veggies are done. I'm gonna move them to my stovetop and then get to work on sauteing my aromatics. Now that my pan is hot, I'm gonna go ahead and add my coconut oil. Once the oil starts to shimmer, I'm gonna go ahead and add my cumin seeds. I'm adding whole cumin seeds to the oil to allow the cumin seeds to bloom, extract that delicious flavor. But you know it's ready when the cumin seed starts to sizzle and bubble. You only want this to go for about 15 to 30 seconds. You don't want the oil to burn. And you're gonna go ahead and add your onions. That's the sound we like. We're cooking these onions on medium heat until they're tender and translucent, about 3 to 4 minutes. And now I'm gonna go ahead and add my grated ginger. I'm gonna cook this for a couple minutes with the ginger. We're gonna add some salt and pepper. I gotta clean my workstation so we can assemble our khichdi and take this off the heat. Check out the rice and lentils. Now is the time where everyone becomes friends. White shirt, risky. I'm gonna turn my stove on, cook the lentils and rice with the onions for about 2 to 3 minutes, and then I'll go ahead and add my veggies, cook everything together, and then we'll be done. I'm ready to serve myself a bowl of khichdi. I've been waiting for this moment for a very long time.
1: I finished my khichdi with some fresh cilantro and freshly ground black pepper.
0: Take a quick picture, send it to my mom, who I hope will be very proud of me. I think I got the shot. Now I get to eat. The best part, obviously. Oh, so good. Cheers. But so good. It's very nostalgic for me too. What else can I say? It's cute, it's comforting, it's khichdi. That should go on a shirt. I have a bit of a khichdi lunch date. I'm going to be joined by nutritionist Sarika Shah, who's going to talk to me about all things turmeric and khichdi. Can't wait. Sarika, it's so nice to meet you. I have been very excited about our khichdi date. I just made some. Can you talk to me first about your family's khichdi recipe? Because I know, you know, depending on where you're from in India, everyone makes it a little bit different.
2: I use my mom's recipe. It's a 1-to-1 dal and basmati rice ratio. But something slightly different my mom does is add spinach to it.
1: Sarika Shah, aka the Indian nutritionist on Instagram, is a registered dietitian. She's been practicing for more than 20 years. Her goal is to teach Indian Americans how to eat traditional dishes in a healthier way. She also happens to know a lot about turmeric.
0: What are the nutritional benefits of turmeric that have maybe actually been backed up by science? Are there any?
2: So science is still studying turmeric, but turmeric claims to treat skin disorders, upper respiratory infections, any ache and pain, essentially. And that comes from Ayurvedic medicine. So does science back it up? There's limited studies, subjects of 40 to about 120, but I have seen studies with 1,000, but that's really not enough to give me the science backing to say, yes, this is exactly what it proves and this is what it does. But the studies are positive, so I think there should be more studies done.
0: So with that being said, do you include turmeric as an element of your recommendations for clients at all?
2: No. Turmeric as a capsule or curcumin, which is the compound out of turmeric that is also glorified. So I don't recommend that. I'm very cautious about that because FDA regulations are not stringent on supplements. Is it laced with lead? Is it have other products in it? So if you want to include turmeric, the only way I will ever tell people is include it in your food in the powder form.
0: So tell me about how you feel about Indian food and turmeric as well coming to the forefront of food and culture.
2: Especially in the US, that Indian food is coming up to the forefront, that it's being appreciated as healthier food, as something good. And I think that's great for the generations growing up. When I grew up, I would never bring Indian food to lunch. I wouldn't be caught dead with that. because the smell or the color or people staring at me. But if it's now something that they claim as like a lentil soup, which is actually our dal with rice, no one's going to bat eyelashes at it. I think it's when we glamorize it and we try to make large doses of it and make it something bigger than it really is where the risk comes in. But if we take it for as it is and the way we've used it for thousands of years in our culture, I think it's perfect and it's great.
0: Turmeric is definitely the golden child of spices. Its warming aroma and Ayurvedic properties have been staples in India for centuries. As more research is conducted on its health benefits, there's no doubt that this spice's popularity will continue to rise. But turmeric's cultural significance should never be ignored. That's a beautiful piece of chicken.
3: Well, thank you.
0: I'm Sama Dada. I'm a cookbook author and recipe developer in the plant-based food scene, which is becoming more innovative every day. I'm on a mission to see how startups, restaurants, and chefs are changing the way we see and eat plants. And I can't wait to show you how to bring more delicious dishes into your kitchen. Comfort food. From a decadent cheeseburger to a sky-high layer cake, or my favorite, my mom's spicy warming dal. Usually these indulgent eats aren't exactly vegan friendly. Even many traditional dal recipes are often prepared with ghee. But these days you can easily ditch the dairy and you won't even miss the meat with new plant-based takes on traditional comfort foods being served at restaurants all across the country. In Portland, I'm meeting a chef making crunchy fried chicken without the bird. And in New York, I'm sampling a Big Apple staple, cheesecake. But this one happens to be raw and vegan. But first up, I'm heading to Los Angeles, my hometown, to visit a popular fast food chain serving up show-stopping burgers without the beef. Growing up in SoCal, there was nothing more comforting than grabbing a burger by the beach and cruising down the Pacific Coast Highway. Monty's Good Burger in LA is recreating that iconic experience for a plant-based generation. Everything here, from a melty cheeseburger to fully loaded fries, and even their creamy milkshakes, is totally vegan. Lexi Jarris is the co-founder of the up-and-coming chain.
4: What inspired you to start this place?
5: I and my partners, it was a time in the vegan space in LA where there wasn't just a really good casual vegan burger. I felt like in order to get that like fix for a burger, I had to go somewhere with like white tablecloths and like you had to be waited on.
0: In 2018, Lexi founded Monty's with Bill Fold and Nick Adler. Lexi and Bill both work in the music industry. He's a festival producer, and Lexi is a creative consultant for Coachella. Nick brought the culinary chops as a former food director for music festivals.
5: I think because we all come from music, when it came time to like market and brand and like strategize how to grow, we were all coming at it from such like a non-traditional viewpoint.
1: The Monty's team runs their business differently from many restaurants. They focus on creating digital buzz with celebrity milkshake collabs, pop-ups at festivals, and lots of merch. While Monty's now has 5 locations and millions of burgers sold, they make more money from their swag, like hats, t-shirts, and mugs, than the food. The star of said merch and the brand's namesake is Lexi's adorable schnoodle mix.
4: How did Monty become the mascot? He's lucky. He's a lucky pup.
5: He's very lucky. He was found essentially on the streets of Riverside, which is kind of nuts. We looked for his owners. They were nowhere to be found. So after a few weeks, I was like, my son now. But it really kind of, again, kind of goes to show like the playfulness and like the headspace we were in when we started Monty's. Do work a lot with animal rescues now, and that is kind of something that's like in our ethos. We care a lot about animals, obviously, but not just eating less of them, but also giving some like fluffy guys and then around the LA area homes.
1: Monty's is dedicated to getting pets adopted, from dogs to cats and even guinea pigs. But their main mission is to change how people see vegan food.
4: I think what's really interesting is that there is this stigma and this stereotype that vegan food has to be super healthy, right?
5: When I first became vegan, a lot of my friends that aren't vegan would have dinner with me and they would leave and be like, I'm still hungry. I hate when Lexi picks the restaurant. I think if you come here, I highly doubt that someone will leave here. I mean, still being hungry. It's lots of tots, lots of shake, lots of burger. To me, I feel that anytime someone is eating a plant-based meal instead of a meal that has like dairy, meat, whatever, that's just kind of a win for like the animals, the planet, their health, all that good stuff.
4: I love that. Tell me about the future of Monty's. Where do you want to take this?
5: Yes, I mean, honestly, like the sky's the limit. Like, I don't want to say too big, but we're all definitely thinking like as big as America wants us to be.
4: Amazing. I'm so hungry now. I want everything. I will...

0: Monty's Good Burger is reimagining fast food for a new era. Co-founder Lexi Jarris introduced me to Gemma Kessler, the chain's operation manager. Gemma trains new chefs on how to cook the entire menu, which includes a plant-based chicken sandwich and fully loaded fries. And she's teaching me how to make the restaurant's signature item.
1: Okay, Gemma, you are going to show me how to make the Monty's Good Burger.
2: Let's do it.
1: Let's go.
0: Making a Monty's Burger isn't all that different from prepping a beef patty. First up, Gemma oils the grill so the impossible patties don't stick.
2: And then we're going to smash those patties down. So I am going to use both spatulas and really get that squeezing out the edges there, as you can see.
1: Nice.
2: Number one. Number two.
1: Perfect.
2: Awesome. And now we're going to have those just crisp up and cook on one side. And then we're going to flip them. Flip it.
1: Check that out. Good thing I didn't screw that up on camera.
2: Right.
0: Next up, two slices of vegan cheese.
2: And now I'm going to have you spray a little bit of water on the outside there, creating some steam.
1: All right.
2: Perfect.
1: Nice. That's going to get all melty and delicious.
2: Melty, cheesy, delicious.
1: We love it.
2: Next, we're going to raise this and add some grilled onions.
1: My favorite. This is like your entire store of grilled onions. All right. Perfect.
2: Perfect. Perfect. All right.
1: And that's it.
2: Ready to go.
0: To finish the burger, we get the perfect toast on our buns.
1: See you later.
0: Time for the Monty's house bread. It's similar to a Thousand Island sauce. And what burger is complete without a pickle?
2: Three juicy house-made pickles.
0: Now the patty meets the bun.
2: To your bottom
1: bun. This is the best part of my day. Okay. This is going straight on here.
2: There you go.
1: I feel like I'm hired. I don't want to be forward, but okay.
2: I think you might be. This is the final step, though. This is the important part.
1: Okay.
2: To build it all together.
1: All right.
2: Yeah, but you're going to fold that forward. Gorgeous.
1: Okay, I am so excited to eat this. I want to try everything else on your menu. Should we go find Lexi?
2: Let's do it.
1: Let's do it.
2: Okay, I'm
3: ready?
2: So
3: ready? Cheers.
1: Cheers.
2: Ah!
1: Okay. I can't.
3: It's just as good as you remember.
1: It's better. This is so insane.
3: It's because it has your touch.
1: Lexi, what does it mean to you to have this amazing and plant-based contribution to California burger culture?
3: This is our Culver City location, so this is definitely our most family-friendly location. We have customers that like come in strollers with their parents, obviously, and they get like pins and stickers and things like that. But like, these kids are gonna grow up with us around the corner from us. I think that's so, just like, brings me a lot of joy.
1: Especially growing up in California, and this was such a big part of my culture, like getting a burger whenever, going to the beach, and
3: yeah.
1: I feel like I can have that experience again in a plant-based way. So thank you and cheers.
3: It means the world. Thank you so much.
1: Have to take a picture.
3: Please.
1: Because this just feels right.
3: We love photos around here.
2: Cheers.
0: This juicy burger had me craving more comfort food. So I'm off to Portland, where one vegan chef with a unique story is putting his own twist on Southern soul food.

0: Portland, Oregon is one of the best cities for plant-based living. From vegan donuts in every flavor imaginable, to the world's first all-vegan barbecue joint, there is no shortage of delicious, veggie-forward fare here. One of my favorite spots is Dirty Lettuce, a vegan soul food eatery helmed by a chef breaking barriers.
1: This is very visually impressive. Like, this literally is taking me back to, like, a KFC bucket.
2: Yes!
0: Alkabulon Morosky is the chef and founder of Dirty Lettuce.
1: How do you feel like you're making vegan food more accessible, more equitable, something that is digestible, no pun intended, yeah. to a wider audience?
2: I feel like a lot of the vegan industry for a long time has had this very, very heavy focus on like making it as healthy and holistic as possible. And that is very important, but it's like there's a reason why McDonald's is like the colossal juggernaut it is, because sometimes people just want to be able to eat something greasy and delicious and feel good in their stomach.
0: Alkabulon's soul food recipes are rooted in the southern cooking traditions from their hometown of Jackson, Mississippi.
1: You grew up in Mississippi, pescatarian, so eating a lot of veggies, no meat. Can you talk to me about what that was like, especially in the South, the very meat-heavy culture?
2: Yeah, it was one of the things that made me want to do this was I spent my whole childhood in the South, like, surrounded by lots of fascinating cuisine, like gumbos, etouffees, and whatnot. I remember always wanting to be able to try and enjoy these different foods and never really having the opportunity to, until I decided to just do it myself. For instance, it means like cookouts are a really, really big thing in the South. And if you don't eat a lot of animal products, then you generally can't really go and engage with them to the same extent everyone else can.
0: Growing up in the South was challenging in different ways for Alkabulon, who is biracial and identifies as gender neutral.
1: Did you feel like you had a sense of belonging growing up?
2: I definitely don't really describe myself as a very masculine person, but being a person that most people ID as just like a black man when they see me meant that there was a lot of intense pressure to like put on a performance of masculinity that just wasn't me at all.
1: And I wonder, was that a reason why you started cooking? Was it a way for you to find a sense of belonging in any way?
2: I did really enjoy when I first started messing around with these recipes in the South was being able to go to people who I'd known for years and were very, very against just like general vegan cooking or like, I need my meat. And being able to come up with something and feed it to them and have them actually enjoy it and be able to go like, okay, this didn't come from a dead animal, but I'm actually enjoying my meal.
0: Alkabulon's mother, who is also a vegetarian, taught them how to cook.
2: And there were always tons and tons of cookbooks all over my household.
0: They loved working with seitan and started developing a line of plant-based meats after college. But in 2019, a new law was proposed in Mississippi that changed Alkabulon's career path.
2: I'd already been devising recipes to move somewhere else for quite a while, and then the Mississippi legislature decided they were going to introduce a bill that would actually ban the labeling of any plant-based product as any kind of meat.
0: While the law ultimately was halted in court, it was a signal for Alkabulon to pack their bags and head west.
1: Why did you choose Portland?
2: So I actually had a marvelous opportunity here. So I started off in Portland in a vegan food pod. So it was like supposed to be the first vegan food pod to appear in the U.S.
0: That pod was Shady Pines Food Court, the country's first all-vegan food cart park that opened in early 2020. While Shady Pines shuttered a year later, it helped introduce Alkabulon's food to the city's vibrant culinary community.
2: I was definitely very well received, and I got to be part of the publicity of like a vegan food pod, all vegan.
0: 1 year after launching their cart, Alkabulon was able to open a brick-and-mortar spot in 2021. Here, the chef experiments with new seitan meat swaps for southern staples like pork ribs and catfish.
2: I think in a lot of restaurants, if you go and order three different things made of seitan, you're going to get roughly the same seitan prepared in different ways. But I actually make a point to have like a completely different protein blend for each different fake meat that I do.
1: Speaking of all this food, I'm starving. I'm not gonna lie, I caught a glimpse of that fried chicken and I think I might need it.
2: Ooh, well, how about if we get back to this kitchen?
1: I'm ready. Let's do it.
2: All right.
1: You make your iconic fried chicken out of seitan. Can you tell me about what seitan is and how you make this delicious chicken?
2: Oh yeah, so seitan is essentially, it is a mass of pure wheat gluten protein. Actually, you would make it by just like taking regular wheat flour and washing it until you have like a sticky protein left over. But these days you can just buy like the dehydrated gluten on its own, which is what we have here, mixed with a whole bunch of different spices.
0: Alkabalon adds a liquid mixture to the wheat gluten. This is the secret behind the different meat textures.
2: Yeah, and the idea that depending on how much like oil, fat, and water you have in your wet blend, you're going to end up with a different final product of your seitan.
0: The next step is similar to making bread. The seitan and liquid mixture are kneaded together.
1: Like, it doesn't feel like dough.
2: Yeah.
1: You know, it feels like something that has a lot more texture and pull to it.
2: Yeah, the weird pseudo-dough.
1: It's very much a pseudo-dough.
0: The dough transforms into seitan after simmering in veggie stock. After the seitan cools, it's cut into fillets and soaked overnight. Then the seitan is ready to be breaded and fried.
2: Here is the chicken. A major thing for me with all my seitan is I try to deliberately make them as irregular as possible. Because if you get like an actual piece of meat from an animal, it's not going to be
1: it's
2: a uniform disc.
1: Right.
0: The process starts with a healthy sprinkle of cayenne. Then, just like a regular dredge, it's covered in flour and a secret spice mix. The egg-free wet mixture is where things really get interesting.
2: Oh yeah, so this is just a blend of mustard, water, a little bit of cornstarch, and my house spice blend.
1: I love that. Mustard. Why mustard?
2: You'll see it sometimes in like old southern fried chicken recipes,
1: but it's
2: not nearly as common as you'll see just like your standard egg or buttermilk wash. It's not as much a flavor thing, it's like a texture thing. Mustard is kind of acidic in a way that reacts with your breading. So yeah, going from there, we get right over into our second dry bath.
1: Here,
2: we get pretty weird with it. This is where we're actually building that texture of the chicken by hand.
1: How do you do that? You just kind of...
2: Yeah, so we start by just sort of coating our breading on there, getting a nice pasty, goopy mix. So yeah, that's how it's like, that looks like very rough and all over the place, but that's roughly what a piece of chicken is going to look like before we fry it.
1: Wow.
2: It's like very rough, very lumpy. Yeah, we'll check that out.
1: Oh, how cool. Do you trust me to make one?
2: Absolutely.
1: Okay.
2: Yes. Oh, beautiful. All right. Shall we get these into some oil?
1: Okay. Oh, yes. Let's do it.
0: The seitan chicken fries in canola oil until it's golden brown.
1: Oh, I loved my fried chicken, and then I went plant-based, and I never had fried chicken, so this is exciting.
2: That's my goal. It's like, let people have all the tasty things they ate growing up and not feel guilty about it.
1: We're
2: probably just about ready to... pull this up. That is looking pretty happy. That's definitely like the go-to signature, is just getting those proper flakes.
1: Wait, do you hear this? You got that?
2: I think you eat with all of your senses, right?
1: Okay. Cheers.
2: Cheers.
1: All right, going for it. Stop. Like, I know you know this is good, but...
2: That's usually the response I go for.
1: It's so good. Oh my God, I can't even speak. The breading is insane. It literally tastes like chicken.
2: One of the things I realized as I started messing with more and more vegan meat is that a lot of what people associate with a lot of traditional meat that they've eaten is not actually the protein itself, but just the way it's prepared.
1: Right. Cheers, this is delicious. Thank you so much.
2: Oh, thank you for joining.
0: But as delicious as Alkabalon seitan is, their bigger goal is making vegan food more approachable.
1: How do you think that you're making vegan food more equitable?
2: A lot of people, it's like vegan food in general, I think is still a bit overpriced in most markets. Well, honestly, a big thing for me is I try to make sure that if I offer any product on my menu, I can make sure I can provide people with like a big hefty portion size and not charge them $35 for one meal.
0: Up next, a Brooklyn sweet shop that's ditching the dairy and creamy cheesecake.

0: Simply Sweet, a vegan dessert shop in Brooklyn, specializes in raw desserts. That means nothing on the menu is heated above 104 degrees, so you won't find any ovens in here. Opened in 2019, Simply Sweet makes treats that are free from gluten and refined sugar. You'll find anything here to satisfy a sweet tooth, from chocolate bars to creamy cakes and fruity acai bowls.
1: Because I love sweets, everything sweet. 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
0: Alessia Mirpushayeva is the owner and head pastry chef. She moved to the U.S. from Russia in 2012. After landing in New York, Alessia quickly got her start in the food industry at Juice Press, then a fast-growing smoothie and organic food chain with a celebrity following.
1: I fell in love with their food and smoothies and juices. And when I got there, it was like a different world because I've never heard about some ingredients like maca powder, goji berries. I'm like, what?
0: Alessia also worked as a line cook at a private school in Manhattan. That's where she truly fell in love with cooking, whipping up delicious baked goods for the students. When Alessia became a mother a few years ago, she decided to start an eatery of her own.
2: Can you tell me about why you started Simply Sweet?
1: When I was pregnant, I was thinking how I'm gonna feed my baby when he's born. And when he was growing up, and then he started to pick food from my plate, I thought I'm gonna give him piece of broccoli, but when I look into my plate, I see like slice of pizza, you know, with sausage, pepperoni, lots of cheese. I'm like
2: I don't want to feed my kid this.
1: Yeah, and then I realized I have to start from myself, to change myself, change my everyday eating habits, so I can be an example for my son.
0: Her first step: lots and lots of research.
1: I'm not a professional chef, so I'm self-taught, and I go to Google every time when I have a question. I took some courses about chocolate, how to make chocolate at home, how to make raw vegan desserts, and vegan desserts, not only raw. Yeah, I use Instagram a lot because I follow bloggers and recipe creators. I always try stuff at home. I love to feed my family, and hear their feedback, good feedback.
0: After 3 years of running Simply Sweet, being a mom is still Alessia's top priority.
1: And I have a son, he's almost 6 years old, and he likes my dessert. He's a big fan of chocolate. He likes chocolate truffles, chocolate cake. So I try to keep him healthy.
2: You must be the most popular mom in town. Like, do you bake everyone's cake? Or no bake? I keep saying bake, but really there's no baking involved.
1: I don't know. I would say maybe I'm pretty famous here.
0: I had to learn the secrets behind Alessia's unique treats. So she taught me how to make her favorite item on the menu, lemon blueberry cheesecake.
1: It's super easy and literally everybody can make it at home.
2: You're not dealing with an oven. You're sticking it in the freezer. You're letting it set.
1: Yeah,
2: it's a lot. Yeah, it's like low maintenance as well.
1: Yeah.
0: First, the hazelnuts go in, then shredded coconut. And my favorite sugar alternative, dates.
2: I love dates. It's like a part of my life.
1: Me
2: and
1: too,
2: brand.
1: Yeah.
0: The mixture is blended in a food processor for 2 to 3 minutes.
2: So what should the texture be like, you know, when we know it's done?
1: Yeah, it usually changes the color.
2: Okay.
1: And it's like
2: a little darker.
1: Wet.
2: Yeah.
0: The pie crust is then firmly pressed into a mold. The sticky dates help bind the raw ingredients while the base freezes for about 15 minutes.
2: Crust is in our freezer.
1: Yeah.
2: What are we going to do next?
1: So now we are going to make our cheese part.
0: First in, soaked and drained raw cashews. Soaking the cashews makes them easier to blend and ensures a creamy, smooth consistency.
1: Our house-made coconut milk.
2: I love that you make your own coconut milk. So how do you make it?
1: We just mixed coconut butter and filtered water.
2: Coconut butter.
1: Nothing
2: cool.
1: Else.
2: I love that. Very minimal.
0: Next up, maple syrup, vanilla extract, lemon juice, and melted coconut oil.
2: Okay, so you've melted and cooled that?
1: Yeah.
2: Okay.
1: It's already melted. And we use coconut oil so it stay firm.
2: Mm.
1: And when you take the cake out of freezer, it doesn't fall apart.
0: The mixture is blended until it's totally smooth with no lumps. Can you believe this creamy filling is completely vegan?
1: Okay, it's perfect. So now we're gonna put it in the freezer for like an hour.
2: Okay.
1: And then we're gonna do our blueberry layer.
2: Amazing. Yep. See you later.
0: To the remaining cashew mixture, we add frozen blueberries and then blend again. With the fruit, the mix transforms into a stunning purple.
2: Love it.
1: How beautiful.
2: Very creamy. I love this gorgeous color. It's so pretty. Wait, we have to show them this color.
1: Sure.
2: Check this out, everyone. Look at that.
0: The first layer freezes for an hour before adding the blueberry-flavored cream. Alessia was prepared with a fully frozen, half-finished cheesecake for me to polish off.
1: Gorgeous.
2: And then to the freezer it goes?
1: Yeah, to the freezer for about 5 hours.
2: Okay.
1: Then, and then it will be ready.
2: And it'll be worth it. Those 5 hours will be worth it. All right.
0: Thankfully, I didn't have to wait 5 hours.
1: So this is how it looks like.
2: Yay, it's so pretty.
1: And we're gonna unmold it.
2: Okay.
0: After unmolding, the cheesecake gets a final decoration. Shavings of Alessia's house-made chocolate.
2: So how long would you wait for it to thaw before you start slicing it to serve?
1: We will leave it at room temperature on the table for about 30 to 40 minutes.
2: Okay.
1: And then we can cut it.
2: Well, luckily, you're very prepared. You have slices for us. So can we taste?
1: Yes, yeah, sure, of course.
2: So excited.
1: Here we go.
2: Look how pretty they are. This food is really fun.
1: Wow.
2: It's so delicious. You know, cake is such a comfort food for so many people, and a lot of people don't think they can have this healthier, delicious, decadent options. What are your favorite customer reactions from people who maybe haven't tried this before?
1: Most of them don't realize our dessert doesn't have eggs and flour, and they're like, wow.
2: Yeah.
1: They can't believe it.
2: This is so fun to make it, and I will be eating this and taking it with me. So thank you.
1: Thank you so much.
2: Thank you.
0: With innovative techniques and lots of imagination, modern chefs are turning classic meals and treats into plant-based comfort foods everyone can enjoy.
2: You see this? See this pizza? You want to eat this pizza? Too bad, I'm going to.
0: I'm Sama Dada. I'm a cookbook author and recipe developer in the plant-based food scene, which is becoming more innovative every day. I'm on a mission to see how startups, restaurants, and chefs are changing the way we see and eat plants. And I can't wait to show you how to bring more delicious dishes into your kitchen. Who doesn't just love ooey, gooey, and totally decadent cheese? I know you do. Americans truly can't get enough. In fact, we've tripled our cheese consumption since the 70s. Today, the average person here eats a whopping 35 pounds of cheese a year. 35! So it's no surprise that cheese is usually one of the toughest things to give up if you're ditching dairy. But I've got some good news for you. These days, there are a lot of tasty options out there when it comes to vegan cheese, and I'm determined to explore them all. Well, maybe not all, but I've discovered a few really, really good ones. I'm checking out a new type of pizza shop serving up killer pies. Then, I'll be using cashews to make an irresistible dairy-free dip of my own. But first, I'm headed to Riverdale, an artisanal cheese shop making its mark on the plant-based cheese world. 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
2: Michaela, thank you for having me. I love a plant-based cheese moment. This is very exciting for me. Tell me about what inspired you to start Riverdale.
3: Basically, I love cheese. I love animals. I became vegan for the animals, basically. And when I then started looking around for cheese, I found that, you know, it was out there, but you couldn't really access it easily.
0: Michaela's quest for better vegan cheese started a decade ago, when it was still really hard to find dairy-free cheese that was actually good. While working a high-profile job in the corporate world, Michaela saw an opportunity

0: that have no equivalent in the dairy world.
1: Riverdale's blue cheese uses the same fungus that creates the iconic navy marbling in the dairy version. But the shop's Feetopian is a cashew and soy-based cheese with a unique texture that's semi-firm yet creamy.
0: The way I like to explain to our customers is to not look for imitation. It's the same as if you would make a Gouda from a cow's milk and from a goat's milk. It has the same techniques, the same cultures, but the end product is very different. So it's the same if your base is a cashew nut. The end product's different, but it's still a cheese, in my view at least.
1: Who do you want to be eating this cheese?
0: We definitely have a lot of vegan customers, but we also have people that are vegetarian, lactose intolerant. So whereas we do obviously speak to the vegan community, for me it was also important that we reach out and connect with the non-vegan community.
1: You're targeting the cheese curious.
0: Exactly. Yeah, absolutely. I appreciate that it's difficult to make the switch because people are afraid of oh my God, what am I going to eat?
1: Michaela has the cheesy answer to that question. In the shop's kitchen, she showed me how to make a few of her handcrafted cheeses. Okay, Michaela, what are we making today?
0: So we're actually making a feta today. It's going to be a very salty and crumbly and firm one, which is perfect for salads.
1: Vegan cheesemongers use a variety of ingredients to mimic the taste and texture of dairy cheese. Common bases include a combo of nuts, vegetable oils, and soy products.
0: So for this one, we're actually using tofu. This tofu has been frozen first, and then we kind of squeeze out all the liquid, so it becomes very dry.
1: Michaela uses firm tofu to create a sturdy feta. It allows the cheese to uniformly slice and dice, but also crumble, just like the traditional Greek cheese. For flavor, Michaela adds Himalayan salt, red wine vinegar, garlic powder, and Greek oregano. Then, there are two types of fats.
2: So you're using coconut oil here. Why are you using coconut and not a different kind of oil or fat?
0: Yeah, I mean, coconut oil firms up once it's chilled. Mm-hmm. So it really helps with just making the cheese firmer.
2: All right, so I've got some olive oil here. Mm-hmm.
0: And that's just olive oil with a little bit of oregano in it. And that's just to get a little bit more flavor. And I'm just using a tablespoon or something like that.
2: Okay, so we're ready to blend our feta. Mm-hmm. Everyone's going to become friends in here. Mm-hmm. What are we looking for it to be done, and how long are we processing for?
0: So we're looking for a very smooth, almost shiny kind of consistency. Even when I think it's done, I usually like to give it another minute or two just to be on the safe side. You can't overblend this.
1: Michaela scrapes down the processor every minute or so to ensure the mixture reaches a smooth, creamy consistency. Then it's transferred into cheese molds. We made two flavors, one plain and one with an olive tapenade center. The cheeses sit in the fridge for 2 days to firm up.
0: I made some ahead already, so we don't have to wait overnight and we can taste them right away.
2: Exciting.
0: So this is what it looks like when you turn it upside down.
2: What?
0: So this is one with the tapenade layer. And here is one with sun-dried tomatoes.
2: Wait, this is crazy how firm it is.
0: Yeah.
2: Can we eat them?
0: Yeah, absolutely.
2: Oh, yes. Oh, wow. Will you have some with me?
0: I want to try this one.
2: Yeah, you try that one. Okay.
0: Mm-hmm. Mmm. Mmm. So it's nice and salty.
2: Wow, that's crazy.
0: Crumbly. But it doesn't taste anything like the tofu that we use as a base.
2: It feels very light, but still dense enough to feel like, oh wow, I'm eating something that could really stand up to a dairy cheese.
0: Yeah.
2: This is so delicious. My mind is blown. You have so many different types of cheeses. Can we try some other ones too?
0: Oh, absolutely.

0: At Riverdale, a vegan cheese shop in New York City, owner Michaela Grobe makes two cheeses in-house. She also imports over a dozen varieties from across the country and around the world.
1: I'm genuinely freaking out because this all looks like real cheese. Like, talk to me about what we're seeing here.
2: So this one is another one of our house-made cheeses. It's a blue cheese type, and it's aged for about, 2 to 3 months. It's definitely more on the funkier side. The base ingredient here is cashews. Then we have a brie style here. The cultures that are being used to create this nice fluffy rind is the same as you would use on a dairy application. This one's from Texas, and it actually has cashews and rice flour.
1: Oh, what kind of cheese is this?
2: So that's a smoky aged cheddar style, very nice and firm and very strong and deep flavor. And here we have one that's made in New York, and it's made from macadamia nuts and hemp. And it has a little bit of a kick, a little bit of a spice, something like along the lines of a pepper jack.
1: I'm very excited to try them. How are we going to assemble it? Can we make like a little cute cheese platter or something?
2: Oh yeah,
1: like that?
2: Absolutely. We have a few things that will go really nicely with each of those cheeses. Nice.
0: Riverdale also carries many cheese board essentials, including crackers, jams, and vegan charcuterie.
1: I would have a party just to serve this.
0: It was almost time to dive in, but you already know, my camera always eats first.
1: I think I have to start with the pepper jack because I love spice.
2: Yeah, absolutely. So it is a bit spicy.
1: I'm okay.
2: Yeah, especially the crust is going to be spicy.
1: I'm ready for it. Whoa.
2: Yeah.
0: Once I get started, I just can't stop. Vegan blue with strawberries, anyone?
2: Cheers.
1: Cheers. Oh my God. That doesn't make sense.
0: And we had to pair the brie with pear.
1: Michaela, you've changed my world today. This is so exciting.
2: Great.
1: And I just can't thank you enough. This is incredible. And I hope people really see all the amazing things you're doing with vegan cheese.
2: I'm really happy to have so many more cheesemakers. We find so many more cheesemakers, like every month there's a new one we start working with.
1: Thank you so much. If you ever need more tasters,
2: I'll be sure to
1: just
2: call
1: like
2: you.
1: Yes. Hit me up.
2: Yeah.
1: I'll be here.
0: I've saved a little room for my next cheesy stop, a New York pizza shop firing up plant-based pies for their screaming

0: I live in Brooklyn, and there are few foods that scream New York City more than pizza. But is pizza really pizza without cheese? Vegan cheeses may be delicious, but capturing the melty, gooey goodness of mozzarella is tough, and that's obviously essential for a perfect pie. Meet one of my favorite vegan pizza spots, Screamers. Come on. Are you kidding? Is it a joke? It's not a joke. It's vegan. Open since 2016, Screamers is similar to many iconic slice spots all over the city. Head chef Joy Strang has worked at Screamers for 4 years. She developed popular pies on the menu, like the Truffle Scream, a pizza covered in oyster and cremini mushrooms, plant-based parm, arugula, and a drizzle of fragrant truffle oil. Tell me about the inspiration behind Screamers.
1: I mean, the inspiration was literally just that. It was a bunch of vegans sitting around wanting to have a really good slice of New York pizza, and thus Screamers was born, you know?
0: What was your background before Screamers?
1: So I spent a lot of time as a chef for a Mexican restaurant, and I've also worked in American fine dining. But I also find that, like, cooking vegan food, you just take the same methods that you use for cooking anything and just apply it to vegan ingredients.
0: Screamer serves all types of pies, from classics like pepperoni and a fully loaded supreme, to mashup flavors, like a Reuben pie topped with spiced seitan and Thousand Island dressing. They have 2 locations in Brooklyn and a dedicated following on social media. How far has somebody traveled to get some Screamers pizza?
1: We get people from all over. Brazil is notable, Germany. And I always feel badly for people that are traveling from out of town and they come here, because then they eat the pizza and then they have to think about the pizza when they go home. And I'm like, I'm really sorry for
0: you. You ruin people.
1: Yeah.
0: What do you say, Joy, to people who are skeptical of vegan cheese? Because obviously cheese is a huge part of pizza.
1: I'd say, honestly, that's probably our number one challenge, is people come in and they're like, oh, I don't know about the cheese. But vegan cheese has come a long way. You know, before there weren't as many options, but I think there's so much more focus and emphasis on making things more delicious these days, as opposed to just having a alternative.
0: Screamers uses a specific vegan cheese to replicate the texture of dairy cheese.
1: So we use BioLife mozzarella.
0: Oh, nice.
1: Yeah. So we've tried many, many cheeses, but this seems to be the one with the best smell, the best mouthfeel, I think.
0: What is it made out of?
1: Coconut oil and potato starch is the base of it. So again, it's very allergy friendly. No soy, no nuts.
0: Screamers also makes 2 cheeses in-house, an almond-based Parmesan and an ultra-creamy ricotta.
1: Today we're going to make our almond ricotta, which goes on a lot of our 4 pizzas.
0: Yay, yeah. I'm excited. Okay, so I see you soak the almonds to soften them, but they're also blanched as well. There's no skin on them. So why is that happening there?
1: Yeah, because the skin tends to, one, give you like a little bit of a different mouthfeel. It's a little bit, a little bit grainy, and also just for color purposes.
0: Okay, should we get started? What are we doing first?
1: So we're going to put in our soaked and blanched almonds into the RoboCoop. All right, and then Next we're going to go with the salt. Lactic acid goes in there next.
0: Why are we using lactic acid here?
1: So it gives it a little bit of a tang, you know, that every cheese tends to have. We achieve that by putting the lactic acid in there.
0: All right.
1: Yeah. And then this is the blended oil. It's a little bit of vegetable oil and a little bit of olive oil. And then we're just going to snap the lid on here.
0: The mixture blends for a couple minutes. Once everything gets creamy, it's time for a taste. Are we done?
1: Yeah, we're
0: done.
1: It
0: looks delicious.
1: You want to give it a try?
0: I really would.
1: All right.
0: I thought you never asked.
1: Yeah, for sure.
0: Mmm.
1: Pretty good, right? Very creamy like ricotta.
0: Joy, it feels wrong to have cheese without the pizza.
1: For sure.
0: So what can we put this almond ricotta on top of?
1: Well, we're going to show you one of our most popular pizzas, like we mentioned before, the buffalo cauliflower. Yeah, so we'll use the cheese that we just made for that.
0: All right, what are we starting with?
1: So this is our dough. We make all of our dough in-house. I'd say the most challenging part about making pizza at home is probably stretching the dough, mm-hmm. right? So you want to start by flouring both sides so it doesn't stick. And then we're going to press out all of the air bubbles. And while pressing out the air bubbles, you're kind of like keeping it in this circle shape. So it makes it a little bit easier to stretch and still be formed into this like perfect, beautiful circle. All right, so now that we've gotten our air bubbles out here, we're gonna flip it over on our hand and start the stretching process.
0: It's like you literally do this in your sleep.
1: I know, I mean, I probably could, I probably have. All right, so
0: wow.
1: There we are.
0: Did you just see that though? That was like in 2 seconds. What is the trick to spreading sauce appropriately and well?
1: So you want to, I always start in the middle and then I circle out like this and I push, push the sauce to the sides.
0: It's like a little bit of like hypnosis going on.
1: Yeah. So take a big handful of the cheese and I will say, I'm going to give you a little cheese spreading advice here.
0: Okay.
1: You want to start high and then just kind of sprinkle it all around so you get an even coat. Okay.
0: Okay. All right.
1: You're doing great.
0: Okay. Yeah, I was looking for affirmation really quick.
1: Yes. You're doing a great job.
0: Can you see that?
2: The pizza gets a few generous dollops of that luscious ricotta.
0: How does this bake off?
1: Well, it actually gets a little bit crispy on top, which makes it so, so delicious.
0: Okay, what's next?
1: All right, so then we're going to put our buffalo cauliflower on top.
0: Oh.
1: Yeah.
0: Okay, tell me about how you prepared the cauliflower.
1: Okay, for sure. So we make our own buffalo sauce here, and we take, we break down cauliflower, and we cook the cauliflower in buffalo sauce.
0: How hot is this oven, and how long are we keeping our pizza in there for?
1: So we keep the oven between 500 and 550, and it's going to cook for about six or seven minutes.
0: Okay.
1: Yeah, so super quick.
0: Quick.
1: Yep, and then it'll be nice, crispy, and golden brown on the edges, and that's how you know it's done.
2: The seven-minute wait, it felt like eternity.
0: How's it doing in there?
1: Oh, she's beautiful. All right, let's take one more peek at the bottom here. What do you think?
0: I think it looks gorgeous.
1: I think she's
0: What do you think?
1: I think she's ready.
0: Joy, I've got to document this process.
1: Okay.
0: It's just simply a part of my brand.
1: Okay, do it. All right, you ready?
0: I'm ready. Dun, dun, dun. That looks so fire. Are you kidding me?
1: I know, right?
2: The pizza is served up in true New York style.
1: You're not eating off of a paper plate. Are you eating pizza?
0: Are you even eating a your pizza?
1: No.
0: Amazing slice job.
1: Boom.
0: Come on.
1: What do you think?
0: Stop.
1: So good, right?
0: This tastes like real pizza.
1: Yeah.
0: I don't even want to say real pizza. It just tastes like regular dairy pizza.
1: Yeah. It's so good.
0: It's so delicious.
1: Yeah.
0: What does it mean to you, Joy, to be creating this traditional New York slice that's vegan, that gives so many more people an option?
1: It's awesome. I mean, when people come to New York, when people think about New York, one of the things they think about is pizza. You know, they want to check that box off. Oh, I had a New York pizza. So it's really, really awesome that we've given the option to every single person to be able to do that, you know? You know what I also really like to hear is people who have dairy allergies or even parents with their children that have dairy allergies, and they are always so happy that we exist because otherwise they wouldn't be able to have pizza. And like, such a big part of a kid, like childhood, is eating pizza, right?
0: Yeah.
1: Yeah. We do a lot of like little kids' pizza parties and stuff like that.
0: Cute.
1: You know, it's so cute. So, you know, it's like that little bit of normalcy. It's like, oh, I can't have dairy, but still have really good pizza.
0: What are some of your favorite reactions from vegans and non-vegans alike who try your pizza for the first time?
1: Like a non-vegan's reaction, they are like, oh, it's actually good. And you're like, I told you so. Like, yeah. I mean, we have a lot of people that come in and this is their favorite pizza spot and they are not vegan.
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One of my favorite things to make when I'm having friends over, if I want a really delicious snack by myself, it's my roasted jalapeno queso. 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And jalapeno, I can't forget about our spice. 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Because I like a little spice in everything that I do, we're adding jalapeno to our queso. I like roasting the jalapeno to get that really smoky, delicious flavor. 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I like to just rub the jalapeno in the oil just to get it nicely coated. All right, say goodbye to our jalapeno. It's about to get roasted. See you later. The jalapenos roast at 400 degrees for about 10 minutes, until lightly charred. Look at our jalapeno. She's cooled. It's blackened on the outside. Also, you'll notice that when you let the jalapeno cool, it's gonna get a little wrinkly. That's totally fine. My secret weapon in creating a really delicious and creamy queso, cashews. I soak them either overnight or flash soak them for an hour in hot water. This allows the cashews to expand. They really get nice and pliable and soft. The first thing I'm gonna do is drain my cashews. Now I'm just gonna add them to my blender. Cashews are in. Now I'm just gonna add 2 cloves of garlic. You might be wondering how I'm gonna make this queso cheesy without the cheese. And to that I say, nutritional yeast. Nutritional yeast is one of my secret weapons in my plant-based repertoire. It's really amazing for creating a savory and cheesy taste to everything you add it to. Beautiful. This is such a super simple recipe, it's actually crazy. Everything's going into a blender. We're gonna add some salt and some freshly ground black pepper. And don't forget our gorgeous jalapeno. Now to help everything come together, I'm just adding a little bit of vegetable broth. You could use water, I just like using veggie broth because it adds some more taste, some more flavor, and we love more flavor when we're cooking, right? Beautiful. Now we get to blend. Are you excited? I'm excited. All right, let's blend. All right, let's check the texture. Creamy, velvety, queso-y, not a word, but I have my own dictionary. I don't know if you need that. It's beautiful.

my chips have arrived. I'm ready to plate my queso and I'm very excited about it because then I get to eat it. And that's what we're all here for. Check out this texture, okay? Are you checking it out? You sure? Creamy, cheesy, but no cream or cheese. Crazy. All right, I want this to look really cute, so I'm just gonna smooth the top out, the back of my spoon like so. A very simple garnish, just a little bit of pepper. Could you believe it could be that easy? Cheesy, delicious, creamy queso, no dairy involved. Now I get to eat it. Here I go. Chip ready to take a dip. Do you see that? Wow. Ooh, that heat is so good. This is in my cookbook, so I've obviously made this a bunch of times, but it's so good every time. Queso is perfect to share, so luckily I have my whole crew here. So guys, I don't know what you're doing. Get in here. Come on. That's more like it. Teamwork. Awesome. Love that for us. I hope this showed you can make really creamy, delicious, and cheesy recipes without the dairy. It's amazing. You have to try it. Not to be cheesy, or to be cheesy, I hope this inspired you to try cheese without the dairy, because it is just as delicious and versatile.

0: But
1: this
0: then,
1: is crazy.
0: Yeah.
1: This is like, it's like the best floral arrangement I've ever seen in my life.
0: Yeah.
2: I'm Sama Dada. I'm a cookbook author and recipe developer in the plant-based food scene, which is becoming more innovative every day. I'm on a mission to see how startups, restaurants, and chefs are changing the way we see and eat plants. And I can't wait to show you how to bring more delicious dishes into your kitchen. I love mushrooms. I mean, I really, really love mushrooms. They are an essential part of a plant-based lifestyle because they're such an easy swap for me. But I've got lots of questions about fungi. How do they grow? Where do they grow? And which types have the most unique texture? I'm going to learn all about their culinary range with chef and mushroom enthusiast, my friend, Sophia Rowe. Then I'll travel to Colorado to see how mushroom roots are being transformed into a hearty new protein. But first, I want to learn some basics. So I'm heading out to Smallholds, an innovative farm in Brooklyn, New York. Let's go. When you think about mushrooms, you probably think of those capped little fungi. But there are literally thousands of edible mushrooms out there. And no, I'm not talking about that kind of mushroom.
0: A lot of people think that they don't like mushrooms because they're used to eating the same mushroom. And they think all mushrooms are the same, but they're not. It's like saying you don't like mushrooms is like saying you don't like plants. Like the differences between a trumpet and an oyster and a button mushroom, it's like saying like an almond tree versus a head of lettuce. And an apple, you know, they're very different.
2: Andrew Carter and Adam DiMartino founded Smallholds, an organic mushroom farm, in 2017. They share a passion for rare mushroom varieties and want to bring those tastes and textures to more people.
0: There's a whole kingdom out there, and everyone's used to eating the same mushroom. A white and a brown mushroom and a portobello mushroom, they're all the same mushroom.
2: That's right. White button, cremini, and portobello are all the same type of mushroom. Their scientific name is agaricus, if you want to be fancy about it.
0: The industry grows those because that's what they're used to growing. Consumers are used to consuming those. You can look at other regions, like if you go to China or Japan or Korea, the mushroom industry is way more advanced than it is here. It's like consumers in certain regions are eating 10 to 20 times as much mushrooms as people are in the United States.
1: So what were your first steps to starting Smallhold?
0: The early beginning was building out a lab in a basement at a house, and it looked crazy.
2: Andrew and Adam started experimenting with trumpet mushrooms. After perfecting the process, they expanded to shiitake and oyster. In just 5 years, that basement startup moved into a shipping container, then to their first farm in Brooklyn. The company has grown rapidly with funds from dozens of investors and a soaring demand for mushrooms.
0: Over the last few years is that people really started getting interested in food as medicine, trying to eat less meat, trying to be sustainable, trying to eat local. All of these things ended up just kind of centering around mushrooms.
2: In 2020, organic mushroom sales grew by 20%. Feeding that demand, Smallhold now grows 15 different types of mushrooms, producing a whopping 1.5 million pounds each year for hundreds of grocery stores and restaurants. Mushrooms are grown by a process called inoculation. A spore is placed deep inside a substrate, like a log. The spores germinate, then feed on the wood, growing into mycelium, or mushroom roots.
0: This fruiting body is probably like four or five days old.
2: It takes about 4 weeks for the roots to be fully grown. That's when cute baby mushrooms called pins start to appear on the surface. In about a week, they're ready to harvest.
0: Fungi are its own kingdom. They're functionally more similar to animals than they are like plants. They breathe in oxygen, they release CO2, they digest stuff, they don't go through photosynthesis, and so their interaction with the environment is just so different than plants.
2: Traditional mushroom farms cultivate their fungi in mulch with a mix of hay, straw, and corn cob. But Smallhold is focused on growing in urban areas to make the entire operation more sustainable. City farms might seem strange, but fungi don't require a lot of light, water, or space to thrive.
0: Our mushrooms, we grow, they're called saprotrophic mushrooms, and so they're wood-loving mushrooms. They digest wood. All of the substrates that we're using, that's the stuff that's inside of this block, about 90% of it is sawdust.
2: Small Holtz mushrooms are grown in bags filled with a compound from mills and factories, so they're reusing a byproduct from the timber industry. And those futuristic containers don't just look cool.
0: And so these chambers themselves have really intricate controls over all the climate that they're exposed to.
2: That allows them to forego pesticides. Plus, the fragile mushrooms aren't susceptible to extreme weather.
1: Can you walk me through the environmental impact of growing mushrooms?
0: It's one of the most sustainable products you can probably find in the grocery store. We did a big life cycle analysis, which is a large like third-party analysis to understand exactly what's going on with your company. Our carbon impact was about 30% less than any other mushroom farm we could find.
2: Over 60% of the country's mushrooms are grown in one Pennsylvania county, which means it takes a lot of fuel to ship them across the country.
0: So a lot of mushrooms are actually imported from overseas, and so the carbon footprint of those is really crazy.
2: Small Holtz mushrooms are grown in Brooklyn, Los Angeles, and Austin, Texas. They also operate over a dozen mini farms, custom-built tanks that can grow mushrooms inside restaurants and grocery stores. With farms in strategically placed cities, Small Holtz plans to reduce carbon emissions by continuing to ship locally.
0: When you're buying a product from Small Holtz, like a fresh mushroom in a grocery store, it was grown close to there. And so we have a national brand, like you can be from New York and go to LA and recognize Small Holtz on the shelf, but those mushrooms were grown in LA.
2: Most mushrooms also have a naturally meaty texture, which makes them a great vegetarian swap.
0: The more people eat these products, generally speaking, they're eating less meat, whether they realize it or not. And so every time we get someone to eat a little less beef or a little less chicken, then we think that we have a larger impact on the planet because it's less carbon intensive, less water intensive.
1: Okay, Andrew, we're going to harvest these mushrooms, which I'm very excited about.
0: Yeah, we have blue oysters, we have lion's mane, yellow oysters, and trumpet mushrooms. We can start with the blue oyster.
1: Let's do it.
0: This one's pretty fun because, you know, you can't make any promises, but a lot of the time you kind of get the whole thing just in one pick.
1: Whoa!
0: Like that. Here you go. And so, big blue oyster.
1: Wait,
0: mushroom.
1: This is so dense.
0: Yeah. You take a big cluster of mushrooms and you shove like garlic in here, like whatever herbs you want, so thyme and rosemary, but you just kind of like shove it inside the cluster itself.
1: You roast the whole thing?
0: I just roast the whole thing. So let's try the lion's mane. So I would just pick off one of those. Yeah, there you go.
1: Lion's mane is so beautiful and so unique, and this to me is like the most otherworldly mushroom because it just looks like no other. And
0: when you you can take it apart, it like kind of peels sort of like mozzarella.
1: It's so
0: crazy. A lot of people use it as like a shellfish replacement.
1: Because you can pull it like
0: yeah,
1: almost
0: you can
1: stringy.
0: Pull it.
2: Next, we harvested yellow oyster mushrooms, which were more delicate than their blue cousins. They'd be perfect in a creamy soup. But even Andrew has a favorite fungi.
0: I love trumpets so much. So if you cut it, this isn't the best knife skills, but you can cut them like this and then you can have a nice scallop.
1: Yeah.
0: These are probably the most popular for people who are trying to like imitate meat with a whole mushroom. And so the other mushrooms can give you the texture and the flavor and nutrition and all that kind of stuff, but these can like really stand in as a fake scallop or a fake bacon.
1: Why do you want people to eat more mushrooms?
0: I mean, they're great for you. There's a lot of nutrition. They're high in fiber. They have amazing antioxidants. They have vitamin D. And what I really like about them is that they have that umami and that experience that replaces meat.
1: I already eat a lot of mushrooms, but I'm convinced now.

0: Smallhold got me excited to try something with my new favorite fungi. So I invited mushroom enthusiast James Beard award-winning chef, my friend Sophia Rowe, to my kitchen.
1: Hi!
0: My friend, Sophia, I told you this before, that we were talking about mushrooms, and I was like, listen, I can't do this without Sophia. Talk to me about the role that mushrooms play in your work and in your world.
2: I went to culinary school, and I was sort of kind of playing in that plant-based world, and I felt like fungi and mushrooms were a really great way to encourage a lot of depth, which I feel like in plant-based cooking, sometimes you kind of lose, you know? You, like meat and dairy, those things create a lot of depth. It's pretty remarkable the types of flavors that you can create. And this is not a new idea. They're, particularly in Asian cultures, they've been using different kinds of fungus for forever in their cooking. But for me, that was really when I was like, okay, this is sexy.
0: Can you just talk to me about how you work with them?
2: It's almost about like, what am I trying to create? You know, if someone's a very big meat person and they want to go plant-based for a minute or for a meal, I think it's really important to cook things in the same way that you cook meat, right? Yep. And I don't even know that that's just mushrooms or just fungi, right? A lot of times with steaks, you're braising, you're roasting, you're searing. There's no reason you can't treat plants the same way.
0: I'm just super excited to know what we're cooking today. Yes. Tell me about the dish and put me to work.
2: All right, so what we have here is lion's mane. When I'm looking for a lion's mane, you want them to be kind of fluffy. Mm-hmm. Okay, I've been touching this one a lot. You don't want them to be slimy. You don't want them to stink. If they stink or they're slimy, they're no good. And that's kind of the rule, the general rule with any mushroom.
0: Yeah.
2: In terms of washing them, these are commercially cultivated. Mm. So they are not wild. These are not feral. So these are not going to need to be like really, really washed. You just want to wipe them down. They're good. Do not get your mushrooms wet. They don't like it. So this is a good one. This is a great shape. So what we're going to do is we're basically going to make like a lion's mushroom steak. And you'll see that I've kind of like, as I'm even talking, I'm kind of pressing this. Mm. So it's kind of like where, just for a second, we're kind of like trying to create like a little steak here, like a little hanger steak.
0: Why are you using lion's mane here, Sophia?
2: I think lion's mane is really delicious, but it's great structure. So it's really great in terms of like replacing meat. If you can't find this, you can cook an oyster mushroom or even a big portobello in exactly the same method. Mm. So the key here is you're leaving it nice and whole.
0: Okay.
2: I kind of want to press these down. So I'm just going to score this one side. Okay.
0: And why are you scoring it?
2: So we want the flavor to get in, doggy. We want it to be inside. So we're going to make this glaze.
0: All right, let's do it.
2: Because we're attempting to make a steak, okay, what we want to do is we want to help these lion's mane mushrooms along. 3 tablespoons of vegan butter. If you want to use regular butter, that's your house and do whatever you want. All right, we like it softened like this because we're going to be whisking it up. We want this to be like glazed texture.
0: Okay.
2: Okay. We also have coconut aminos. It's just like a soy-free soy sauce vibe. Okay. I also like it because it's a little sweet.
0: Yes, it is.
2: And for a glaze, that's really nice. So the sweetness is important because the sweetness is going to give us caramelization. So grab the sesame.
0: Yes.
2: Get it.
0: Sesame oil.
2: Love it.
0: We love it.
2: You could use toasted if you wanted, but this is just regular old sesame oil.
0: Next up, ingredients to really up the umami factor. Miso, Dijon mustard, and tomato paste.
2: We're going to just get a good like pinch of salt in there. And then you're just going to whiskey-doo. So this is going to get, I think we have this on medium heat.
0: Okay.
2: Okay. We have some grapeseed oil here. The reason we're using grapeseed is high smoking point. We're using cast iron. You don't have to use cast iron. You can use whatever you have.
0: So we're going score side down.
2: So what's going to happen? We're going to put them on. We're going to get a good sear on each side. And then we're going to brush our glaze on.
0: Okay.
2: Okay. 2 minutes. Flip it. 2 minutes. Then we're going to take them off. And we're going to let them rest. Just like you would
0: have
2: steak.
0: Just like meat.
2: Just like meat.
0: Crazy.
2: We're going to treat these just like meat.
0: I love that.
2: This is why we want this hot. Love it. Just drop it down. What we can do here, this is like a little tip too. You can always just
0: flatten it down.
2: Yeah, same. Like same thing we do.
0: I'm sorry. Do you have a SoundCloud?
2: I do now. So just to kind of encourage again, you want to encourage that flattening, right?
0: Yep.
2: Get it nice and thin, and that way the marinade is not having to penetrate so deep. You know how to make a steak. You know how to do these mushrooms.
0: After 3 minutes, time for a flip.
2: Look it. Oh. Gorgina. So we're just going to brush this on, almost like you're basting a steak or something.
0: Oh,
2: come on, baby.
0: Everything about this feels like you are Van Gogh and I am your apprentice.
2: Oh my God. Except you could do this, but you see the sizzle and the, you know? So what's going to happen is these are going to be sitting here. They're going to be caramelizing. They're going to be getting juicy. We're going to take the rest of this glaze and we're going to baste them a little bit.
0: Ooh.
2: So the basting method is never going to be bad. It's always going to be good. I mean, look how gorgeous that looks.
0: It's beautiful.
2: Stunning.
0: A few more minutes in the pan. Literally crazy.
2: Crazy, right?
0: It kind of looks like me, too.
2: Uh-huh. These are going to rest, okay?
0: Okay.
2: It's 5 minutes. He doesn't need... Okay,
0: nothing crazy.
2: Nothing wild.
0: As the mushrooms rested, Sophia chopped up some green onions for later. Then it was time to cut into the lion's mane steaks.
2: It's meaty.
0: Can we show them? Like, they need to know.
2: That looks
0: Everyone,
2: really
0: alert.
2: Meaty.
0: Alert.
2: But even, like, it's almost like you wouldn't really know.
0: It just looks like... Mm-hmm. Chicken. Sophia recommends serving the steaks over rice with a few garnishes. First some sesame seeds, then chili crisp, then scallions. Just like me, Sophia loves a little spice.
2: Come on. Mm. It's so good.
0: Wait, this is literally the best mushroom dish I've literally ever had.
2: It's so good. I love it. It is an unfamiliar ingredient cooked in a familiar format.
0: Correct.
2: So I think if you're a beginner to mushrooms, a really great thing to do is whatever you can find locally, just try cooking those mushrooms, whatever they are, in this format. Try cooking them this way.
0: Yeah.
2: And you're going to get a completely new relationship to mushrooms. Also, for the people who are like, I hate mushrooms, just give the method a try, right?
0: I feel like we have to take a photo.
2: Let's do it.
0: Because, like, when have we ever done a little friend cooking sesh?
2: Let's do it.
0: We need to do it.
2: We need a whole photo shoot.
0: We need a whole photo shoot. I love you. Wait, give me a hug. Thank you for coming.
2: Of course.
0: Sophia's lion's mane steak looked a lot like chicken, but one company in Colorado is completely transforming mushroom roots into an actual meat substitute.

0: Meat substitutes are everywhere these days, and they're made with a wide variety of ingredients, from whole veggies to soy protein and different oils. Enter Meaty. 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Meaty isn't trying to replicate ground beef. 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
1: It's like a super meat.
2: Yeah, it's a super meat.
1: Where it has all the protein you would want from meat, and then all the fiber and vitamins and minerals you find in plants.
2: Yeah.
0: CEO Tyler Huggins founded Meaty in 2016 after earning his PhD in environmental engineering.
2: Tell me your journey to Meaty and why you started this company.
1: Well, let's start off with meat. 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Meat is a growing demand. Given my history studying nature, I knew there was this really cool, magical, root-like structure in the soil. Biologists call it mycelium. We call it mushroom root.
0: Tyler and his team developed a patent-pending process that turned the fuzzy, hair-like mycelium strands into a product that mimics the taste and texture of meat. Unlike mushrooms, you won't find the raw roots in any grocery store. Currently, Meaty sells a steak-like fillet and a faux chicken cutlet that's available plain or with a crispy breading. And this is the place where it all comes together.
1: This is it. This is where the magic happens, right here. This is the future of food.
0: The mushroom roots are grown inside these giant tanks.
2: This is where Meaty is grown,
1: we essentially take one spore.
2: Yep.
1: It's like the fungi equivalent of a seed.
2: Okay.
1: We start growing up the mushroom root, and then we throw it into this tank.
0: The tank is filled with water that's packed with nutrients mushroom roots need to thrive.
2: And how long does it take to cultivate and grow and harvest meat?
1: Extremely fast. In this facility, we're able to create the meat equivalent of a whole cow in just 4 days.
2: So tell me how you replicate the texture of traditional meat.
1: It all starts from the magic of this mushroom root. We grow it in-house in a clean environment, so no exposure to heavy metals or pesticides.
2: Wow.
1: Or herbicides or anything like that. At that state, it kind of looks like applesauce.
2: This is Meaty in the raw form before it's processed.
1: And when you form it into a chicken breast-like shape or a steak, mm-hmm. those strands become the texture that is very similar, again, eats just like traditional meat. You can eat it just like that. That's just all natural mushroom root.
2: I'm going to eat it. Okay.
1: It's a blank canvas.
2: It really tastes like, I don't want to say nothing, because there is like a little bit of something, but it is so, like you could throw flavor and spice on that.
0: Including mushroom root, Meaty's Chicken Swap has just 4 ingredients: salt, natural flavoring, and acacia gum, a fiber used as a food stabilizer. But I had to know.
2: Is it healthy?
1: So one of our 4-ounce steak has about 18 grams of protein. And then it has all the fiber and other vitamins and minerals you only find in plants. No cholesterol, no saturated fat, there's no sugar in it.
0: Meaty is now available online, but it often sells out fast. Really fast. The company is opening a second farm to meet demand, and Meaty will soon be available on supermarket shelves.
2: What is the future of Meaty?
1: We see there's a lot of interest in alternatives to traditional meat. But what we're doing differently is whole food protein, simple ingredient list, super nutritious, and whole cuts. I think that opens up an entirely new demographic and group of folks who are excited to embrace something like this.
0: After hearing so much about these mushroom roots, I wanted to see how it really tasted.

0: In Boulder, Colorado, the folks behind Meaty are turning mushroom roots into a new meat substitute. At the factory's test kitchen, they're experimenting with the best ways to cook it. I met with Debbie Downey. In Boulder, Colorado, the folks behind Meaty are turning mushroom roots into a new meat substitute. At the factory's test kitchen, they're experimenting with the best ways to cook it. I met with Debbie Downing, the company's head research chef, to learn more.
1: I'm so excited to try this. Will you show me how to cook it up?
2: It's the mushroom root, right?
1: Right, right.
2: When you think about cooking mushrooms, it likes to soak up that oil, soak up the sauce.
1: Super porous, yeah.
2: Soak up anything that you give it. So best practices for our product is that we actually want to add oil to it first.
1: Right.
2: We want to just give a little bit of a drizzle here.
0: Seasoned with salt and pepper, folks behind Meaty are turning mushroom roots into a new meat substitute. At the factory's test kitchen, they're experimenting with the best ways to cook it. I met with Debbie Downing, the company's head research chef, to learn more.
1: I'm so excited to try this. Will you show me how to cook it up?
2: It's the mushroom root, right?
1: Right, right.
2: When you think about cooking mushrooms, it likes to soak up that oil, soak up the sauce.
1: Super porous, yeah.
2: Soak up anything that you give it. So best practices for our product is that we actually want to add oil to it first.
1: Right.
2: We want to just give a little bit of a drizzle here.
0: Seasoned with salt and pepper, a little oil in the pan, then time for the cutlet.
1: All right, it's ready.
2: Oh, yeah.
1: Sizzles really nicely.
0: The chicken and steak both take about 8 minutes to cook. Just like meat, the goal is to develop a nice sear for more flavor.
2: I think it's ready
1: All
2: to
1: right,
2: flip.
1: Ready?
2: Yeah.
1: I just gasped. I haven't eaten chicken in a while.
2: Yeah.
1: I used to, so I know what chicken tastes like.
2: Yeah.
1: But I haven't cooked it in forever. And first of all, this is like very similar in cook. Like when you look at the browning.
2: Yeah.
1: And the caramelization around the edges.
2: Like, did you want to cut it?
1: Yeah. I'm, like, kind of freaking out right now.
3: Get into it.
1: I know. Sorry, Tyler. I'm just, like, I'm processing. I can't get over how much it smells like chicken. And even looking at the texture, I'm going to pick it up and just show you. Oh, my God. I just touched it for the first time. It's, like, the texture of it, of animal protein that you would normally see, I feel like it has that. But how?
3: That's the mushroom root, right? The fibers.
1: That's the mycelium.
3: Yeah. Gives you that texture and that look.
1: This is not chicken, but it really looks like it. Okay, I'm going to taste it. Should I taste it? This will be your first time. I'm, like,
2: yes.
1: Stressed. Okay. Is there a mic I can drop? This is, like, taking me back to when I used to eat chicken. Literally. And I'm not just saying this as I'm on camera.
0: Next up, the steak fillet.
1: All right, steak. I'm trying it.
2: Do you need another mic to drop?
1: I need another mic to drop. This is insane.
2: Yeah.
1: This tastes like red meat.
0: I haven't had chicken nuggets in years, so I was really excited to try the crispy chicken.
1: This kind of takes me back to days of, like, growing up and eating fried chicken. Am I getting punked?
3: Got you.
0: But I wasn't done eating yet. The Meaty team had a big surprise for me.
1: Shut up! I'm leaving. I see my book.
2: Yep.
1: This is from my book. I didn't know I was going to eat chicken and cry today.
0: My masala mac and cheese and cabbage salad from my cookbook both got the Meaty treatment with their chicken. I was so excited. Also on the menu, breakfast tacos and steak in a chimichurri sauce. I even got to try some products in development, a turkey deli meat and beef jerky. They were delicious.
1: This is not going to be cute. I'm just warning everyone now.
2: It is a pretty big sandwich.
1: Mmm. I'm taking this home. Wow. You guys are all like crazy magicians. Like something weird is going on here. Whoa. That's breakfast.
2: Yeah.
1: In true me fashion, we need to take a selfie. So
2: yes.
1: If you don't mind,
3: yes.
1: We're gonna get in here. All right, say Meaty.
2: Meaty.
1: Thank you guys so much.
3: Yeah.
1: This was so special.
2: No,
1: truly.
2: Thank you.
1: I don't know if I can go on.
0: My love for mushrooms has been cemented. From a delicious side dish to a show-stopping main, their culinary versatility is unparalleled. And that's what makes mushrooms truly magic.

0: I mean, I was almost going to wear a yellow dress. That would have been a lot of turmeric.
1: Oh, that would have been cute. We would have really, like, we would have been, like, real turmeric champions.
2: I'm Sama Dada. I'm a cookbook author and recipe developer in the plant-based food scene, which is becoming more innovative every day. I'm on a mission to see how startups, restaurants, and chefs are changing the way we see and eat plants. And I can't wait to show you how to bring more delicious dishes into your kitchen. Turmeric, or haldi in Hindi or Urdu, is prized for its golden yellow hue and the warm, earthy aroma it imparts to a variety of recipes. It has a rich history in South Asian cuisine and culture, and it's always been a fixture in my own home. Recently, many in the wellness community have also touted turmeric's potential health benefits, often labeling it as a superfood. So I wanted to learn a little bit more about one of my favorite spices. Are there any proven medicinal uses? Whether it's in root form, ground, or dried, how do you keep it fresh? I can't wait to share a comforting dish with turmeric that always transports me back to my mom's kitchen. But first, I want to get to the root of it all, literally. So I'm off to a farm growing turmeric in a surprising place, upstate New York. Growing up, turmeric added beautiful color and wonderful flavor to almost all of the dishes my mom cooked, from her masala veggies to her haldi rice. But she only used it in its dry, ground form. I wanted to see just how my family's favorite spice is farmed, and I didn't have to fly all the way to India. Am I giving me a little tour?
3: Yeah, let's do it.
2: About 2 hours north of New York City is Green Owl Farms in Rhinebeck. Suzanne Kelly converted her home to a working farm in 2013. Here, she grows potatoes, squash, and saffron. But her main crops are aromatics, namely garlic, ginger, and of course, turmeric.
3: The turmeric plant kind of grows like a hand, then it will grow even more fingers off of that.
2: Suzanne's love for agriculture began after college when she started growing vegetables. From graduate school in Florida to teaching at SUNY New Paltz, she never stopped gardening.
3: What was your journey to getting to this point?
4: I was an academic for a little over 10 years, teaching women's gender and sexuality studies. And I was sort of longing to do something else. I had a big rambling garden, and I was thinking a lot about agriculture at that time.
1: Yeah.
4: I just sort of decided to take the leap.
2: Suzanne's home sits on less than an acre, but after some extensive research, she realized she had enough land to turn it into a farm.
1: How did you learn so much about all of this?
4: It's mostly self-taught.
1: Yeah.
4: Just really following what, you know, what the experts have been doing, learning from other farmers. I never worked on a farm.
2: Suzanne picked garlic, ginger, and turmeric as her main crops for strategic reasons.

0: Both have thick green stalks that grow upward above ground. The thick nodes and roots lie in the soil. The nodes, called rhizomes, are what we eat.
1: So we're just gonna loosen the soil like that and just stick it in like that. And that's it.
2: Wow.
1: We're gonna do a plant them about 4 to 6 inches apart.
2: All right, so I'm gonna
1: loosen it up a bit.
2: Okay.
1: A little deeper.
2: Okay. All right, so going straight in?
1: Yep, straight in.
2: Have fun in there.
1: You did it.
2: Did you see that? Did you see that?
1: Okay. Excellent. Good job. Good job.
2: Am I hired?
1: You're really good. You are. You're
2: okay.
1: Hired.
2: Yep. I'm hired. Yep. I have a new job. Yep. Sorry.
1: Now you just need to do 200 more of them.
2: Okay. Okay, maybe cancel that. May not have a new job.
0: By mid-October, the young turmeric is ready for harvest.
1: So we pick it young. You're sort of hustling to get it harvested before the frost comes because by mid-November, you know, you might have snow. It's possible.
0: With a short growing period before winter sets in, Suzanne picks the roots before the plant reaches full maturity.
1: It has a kind of like fresh, young, kind of yellow, and in some cases red, depending upon the type of turmeric, kind of hue to it. And the texture is a little bit different too. It's not as fibrous. It's more sort of like an apple when it's picked young.
0: At the farmer's market where Suzanne sells her produce, she also hands out recipe cards to customers who may be unfamiliar with fresh turmeric.
2: Suzanne, tell me a little bit about your customers' reactions when they see the turmeric.
1: Well, the first reaction is, what is this? Yes. And then if they know what turmeric is, they'll be like, oh yeah, I take that in a pill form.
2: Right? Like a wellness angle.
1: Like a wellness angle, yes. That really is about throwing it in your smoothie.
2: Yeah, and I think it's important to like educate, right, on that, on where it comes from. It's so interesting because I really have grown up around turmeric for as long as I can remember. Obviously very important in Indian cuisine and medicine and all of that, but I've never planted it. So it's so cool.
1: Yeah.
2: Thank you for this opportunity to literally put it into the soil.
1: That's just great.
2: It's amazing to have that connection, right, between something that you eat and something that actually grows from the ground.

0: In India, turmeric's importance runs much deeper than its culinary use. It's a huge part of many traditions and daily life. To learn more about its cultural legacy, I met up with Dr. Baswati Bhattacharya, an MD who also practices Ayurvedic medicine. Her book on Ayurveda details the history and methods used in the ancient holistic practice.
1: What is Ayurveda?
2: It is the longevity, which is Ayush or Ayu. So longevity and how to live well. And Veda, which is the science or the knowingness. The medicine of Ayurveda is that part of not just staying well and being healthy, but also the other side, which is when you're sick, when you're diseased, how to get well.
0: Ayurveda is based on ancient writings that promote whole body wellness through diet, physical activity, and mindful practices.
2: So those of us who practice Ayurvedic medicine focus more on the food as medicine, lifestyle medicine, and medicinal herbs, medicinal oils. But when you say, what is Ayurveda? Ayurveda is just a philosophy. It's not a religion, but it's a philosophy like organic living.
0: We shared a meal at Divya's Kitchen in New York City.

0: Ayurveda chefs apply Ayurvedic principles to all of their recipes, and turmeric is used in many of their dishes.
1: This looks so delicious. We've got a khichdi classic, we've got a cashew curry, and we've got a mung bean soup.
0: In the traditional practice, turmeric is considered anti-inflammatory. It's used to treat a variety of issues, including digestive problems, PMS symptoms, and arthritis pain.
2: And so the golden sense of turmeric goes all the way from being an antimicrobial that protects the body to an anti-inflammatory, and this idea that it really enriches the body. Another use that is not a spice in cooking is what we now today call turmeric latte, which is taking milk and putting a teaspoon of turmeric in it and using that as an anti-inflammatory before bed.
0: Many Ayurvedic health claims are not supported by Western medical experts, but scientists at places like UCLA and Johns Hopkins are conducting more research.
1: What is sort of that importance of turmeric in Indian culture?
2: It's part of the sacredness of honoring our bodies, honoring our minds, and it's something that comes from the ground and protects us. There's a lot of cultural aspects of this. So there's Gaye Holud, which is where the bride and groom will have their own family members before marriage cover their whole bodies in turmeric and give them a bath in that. And there's variations of it in different cultures, but having that bath cleanses them, gets them ready. When we were kids, if we ever had a boo-boo, one of the prize things we could show our friends is that mom put some haldi on our boo-boo, right? Instead of a band-aid, you'd go and show that there was this big yellow stained spot. And so the golden sense of turmeric, it really enriches the body.
0: In Ayurveda, turmeric's healing elements make it an essential spice for the whole body and even the mind. But I wanted to learn more about the latest medical research on its purported health benefits.

0: My family in India uses turmeric in almost every dish for many reasons, in part because they see the spice as a preservative and antiseptic. But recently in the US, turmeric is being hyped as a health supplement. You can find it in pills, powders, and even beauty products. But what does the science really say about its benefits? To learn more about its many uses, I met with spice expert and cookbook author Kanchan Koya, who also happens to have a PhD in biomedicine from Harvard.
1: I'm so excited to talk about all things turmeric with you, but I want to know a little bit more about you.
2: I'm a scientist by training. My lab started to study the health benefits of turmeric in cancer. I had grown up in India where turmeric is just a part and parcel of the everyday. And because I had grown up with it, I had kind of rolled my eyes at all the obsessions around it. And then here I was doing my PhD, my lab is studying turmeric, and it was a real aha moment for me that a lot of this ancient kind of ancestral wisdom around these spices is bearing fruit when it comes to modern research. And I was like, okay, maybe there's something to it.
0: Kanchan's lab studied the yellow pigment found in turmeric, curcumin.
2: So curcumin is one of the compounds in turmeric that has been best studied, and it's a polyphenol, which is just a certain kind of chemical compound that has effects in our bodies.
0: Kanchan's research found that curcumin aided in chemotherapy, making it more effective in treating cancerous cells in breast cancer patients.
2: The reason I hesitate to sort of think of curcumin as a cure-all is because we don't have that many randomized clinical trials looking at the effects of curcumin in a whole human. That doesn't mean it doesn't have benefits in a whole human. It just means we need more data.
0: Different brands of ground turmeric have vastly different levels of curcumin, but the actual amount of the polyphenol isn't required on food packaging or supplement labels, so it's impossible to know how much you're actually getting. While ground turmeric is readily available in most grocery stores today, the whole root has been growing in popularity as home cooks and wellness devotees learn more about the spice. When I was younger, I never cooked with it fresh, so I was excited to try it in a new way.
1: We're going to be talking all about turmeric, and you're going to show me how to make a fresh turmeric tea.
2: Never used fresh turmeric until I tried this tea when I was traveling in Vietnam.
0: Fresh turmeric root isn't widely used in traditional Indian cooking, but it's a staple in Southeast Asian cuisine.
2: So we're starting with fresh turmeric root. And this basically looks like ginger, but once you cut it down the middle, you will see it is very different. I think it looks really pretty thinly sliced, so I'm just going to make some thin slices and rings.
1: Are there any benefits to using fresh over ground?
2: So, you know, it's not a simple, this is better than that. I would say in a perfect world, you should incorporate both.
0: Turmeric powder is rich in vitamin C and B6, plus it contains magnesium and iron.
2: From a culinary perspective, they're very unique. The fresh has this sort of more vibrant, zesty kind of vibe, whereas the dry is definitely earthier, a little bit more bitter, and really amenable to adding to things like curries, soups, vegetables, whereas this is really nice in teas, broths, soups, and smoothies.
1: Okay, so what are we adding in next?
2: Okay, so next up we're going in with ginger. So next up is lemongrass, which I think just adds a really beautiful flavor and almost like a grassy note.
1: Are we boiling this to the max?
2: I like to boil the water, turn it off, and then add the turmeric and let it steep. And that's because I'm trying to preserve some of those essential oils that are really, really rich in the fresh turmeric.
0: The turmeric tea needs about 5 minutes to steep.
1: Our tea is hanging out, it's steeping, it's having a good time. I have so many questions for you about all things turmeric. So let's talk through all of these different varieties. There's actually so many.
2: So here we have the Roma turmeric, which you can see is really, really vibrant orange. It's the one we used in our tea.
0: Next, the yellow and mango varieties of turmeric both have a lighter color and a more delicate flavor.
1: This is crazy. I've never seen this before.
2: And it's a slightly different turmeric varietal. There's a lot of chefs, especially here in New York, that absolutely love blue turmeric because of this pine menthol flavor.
1: Does it add color though?
2: So I think it's very subtle, the color. Yeah. It's not as much, obviously, as the other ones.
0: Whole dried turmeric root can be grated into dishes. It adds a unique brightness compared to the powdered spice.
1: What are your tips for buying turmeric from the store?
2: So my first tip is to buy it from a reputable spice brand and not from an open spice market. I love open spice markets, but we do have some disturbing evidence now that sometimes turmeric can be laced with heavy metals, specifically lead chromate, to make it look more vibrant. Buy it where there is a clear package date and an expiration date so that you can at least know when it was packaged.
1: So what about fresh turmeric? How do we store that?
2: I would treat it just like you would ginger. So you would buy your fresh turmeric, put it in your fridge, maybe for like a week to 10 days. And if you want to store it longer, I would put it in the freezer. It's actually very easy to grate.
0: A common cooking technique in Indian cuisine is blooming turmeric in hot oil and pairing it with black pepper. This helps bring out the flavor of both spices.
1: So talk to me about the relationship between black pepper and curcumin. And is that a myth?
2: Totally should be doing that. So curcumin, which is the main bioactive in turmeric, is obviously packed with benefits, but unfortunately isn't very well absorbed by the body. It's rapidly cleared by the liver. You really want to improve that bioavailability, as we call it, and you can do that by pairing it with black pepper. And that's because black pepper has a compound called piperin, which can reduce that clearance of the curcumin by the liver.
0: In Western medicine, there have been few studies with limited participants conducted about the interaction between ground turmeric and black pepper. But Conscience says the research looks promising.
1: I've learned so much, and now I'm very excited to drink some tea. Is it ready?
2: It's ready. It's been steeping for a good 5 to 8 minutes.
1: Yay.
2: So we're ready to pour.
1: Let's drink it.
2: So this is almost ready to drink. And the reason I say almost is because of the pepper point that we just covered. So if you really want to bring out those health benefits, especially from the turmeric, just a little dash of black pepper is all you need. And finally, we want to add a little drop of a healthy fat. And that's because pepper will improve the bioavailability of the curcumin, but so will a fat source. And I'm just going in with a very tiny drizzle of olive oil.
1: Ooh. Okay, cheers.
2: Cheers.
1: So much. And now I'm very excited to drink some tea. Is it ready?
2: It's ready. It's been steeping for a good 5 to 8 minutes.
1: Yay.
2: So we're ready to pour.
1: Let's drink it.
2: So this is almost ready to drink. And the reason I say almost is because of the pepper point that we just covered. So if you really want to bring out those health benefits, especially from the turmeric, just a little dash of black pepper is all you need. And finally, we want to add a little drop of a healthy fat. And that's because pepper will improve the bioavailability of the curcumin, but so will a fat source. And I'm just going in with a very tiny drizzle of olive oil.
1: Ooh. Okay, cheers.
2: Cheers.
1: Mmm.
2: Isn't it lovely?
1: It's so vibrant and like zesty.
2: It's
1: but
2: vibrant.
1: But also not overwhelming at all.
2: Right.
1: I love learning how to make this. So thank you. Say turmeric.
2: Turmeric.

0: I'm going to show you how to use turmeric in one of my favorite ways, khichdi.
1: Khichdi goes by many names in India, from khichuri to khichuri to khejuri. Every region in the country has a unique version, but it's usually made with lentils, rice, and turmeric. And like any popular comfort food, every family has their own spin on the dish. My mom didn't really make a stew, but her combo of light and fluffy rice with lentils was always one of my favorite meals.
0: Something that's really important to know when you're cooking lentils and rice is that it's really important to rinse and soak them before cooking. Rinsing helps get rid of any debris in the rice or the lentils, and then soaking them will allow it to cook faster. And now I'm just gonna drain the water before I start cooking. I'm just gonna add enough water to completely cover the rice and lentils so that we can cook it properly. This is roughly 4 to 5 cups of water, but I just want you to make sure that you're covering the rice and lentils completely. Now we're gonna add turmeric, our star. We can't have khichdi without it. It's gonna add that nice golden color and it's delicious. So I'm gonna cook the lentils and the rice until it's completely mushy. I want it to be really soft.
1: The lentils cook for 30 to 35 minutes.
0: While this is coming to a boil, I'm gonna start prepping my veggies. The best part about khichdi is that you can really sub in your favorite veggies. I'm using carrots, zucchini, and sweet potatoes, but green beans are also really nice here. You know, I really like to be a vegetable artiste. You can cut your veggies however you want. My lentils and rice, they've come to a boil. I'm gonna move it to my back burner on a simmer, and I'm gonna bring my steaming basket over here so I can start steaming my veggies.
1: I let the veggies steam for about 10 minutes until fork tender. Time to chop up my aromatics. First, a rough dice for my onion. Then, just peel and grate fragrant ginger.
0: My veggies are done. I'm gonna move them to my stovetop and then get to work on sauteing my aromatics. Now that my pan is hot, I'm gonna go ahead and add my coconut oil. Once the oil starts to shimmer, I'm gonna go ahead and add my cumin seeds. I'm adding whole cumin seeds to the oil to allow the cumin seeds to bloom, extract that delicious flavor. But you know it's ready when the cumin seed starts to sizzle and bubble. You only want this to go for about 15 to 30 seconds. You don't want the oil to burn. And you're gonna go ahead and add your onions. That's the sound we like. We're cooking these onions on medium heat until they're tender and translucent, about 3 to 4 minutes. And now I'm gonna go ahead and add my grated ginger. I'm gonna cook this for a couple minutes with the ginger. We're gonna add some salt and pepper. I gotta clean my workstation so we can assemble our khichdi and take this off the heat. Check out the rice and lentils. Now is the time where everyone becomes friends. White shirt, risky. I'm gonna turn my stove on, cook the lentils and rice with the onions for about 2 to 3 minutes, and then I'll go ahead and add my veggies, cook everything together, and then we'll be done. I'm ready to serve myself a bowl of khichdi. I've been waiting for this moment for a very long time.
1: I finished my khichdi with some fresh cilantro and freshly ground black pepper.
0: Take a quick picture, send it to my mom, who I hope will be very proud of me. I think I got the shot. Now I get to eat. The best part, obviously. Oh, so good. Cheers. But so good. It's very nostalgic for me too. What else can I say? It's cute, it's comforting, it's khichdi. That should go on a shirt. I have a bit of a khichdi lunch date. I'm going to be joined by nutritionist Sarika Shah, who's going to talk to me about all things turmeric and khichdi. Can't wait.
1: Sarika, it's so nice to meet you. I have been very excited about our khichdi date. I just made some. Can you talk to me first about your family's khichdi recipe? Because I know, you know, depending on where you're from in India, everyone makes it a little bit different.
2: I use my mom's recipe. It's a 1-to-1 dal and basmati rice ratio. But something slightly different my mom does is add spinach to it.
1: Sarika Shah, aka the Indian nutritionist on Instagram, is a registered dietitian. She's been practicing for more than 20 years. Her goal is to teach Indian Americans how to eat traditional dishes in a healthier way. She also happens to know a lot about turmeric.
3: What are the nutritional benefits of turmeric that have maybe actually been backed up by science? Are there any?
2: So science is still studying turmeric, but turmeric claims to treat skin disorders, upper respiratory infections, any ache and pain essentially. And that comes from Ayurvedic medicine. So does science back it up? There's limited studies, subjects of 40 to about 120, but I have seen studies with 1,000, but that's really not enough to give me the science backing to say, yes, this is exactly what it proves and this is what it does. But the studies are positive, so I think there should be more studies done.
3: So with that being said, do you include turmeric as an element of your recommendations for clients at all?
2: No. Turmeric as a capsule or curcumin, which is the compound out of turmeric that is also glorified. So I don't recommend that. I'm very cautious about that because FDA regulations are not stringent on supplements. Is it laced with lead? Is it have other products in it? So if you want to include turmeric, the only way I will ever tell people is include it in your food in the powder form.
3: So tell me about how you feel about Indian food and turmeric as well coming to the forefront of food and culture.
2: Especially in the US, that Indian food is coming up to the forefront, that it's being appreciated as healthier food, as something good. And I think that's great for the generations growing up. When I grew up, I would never bring Indian food to lunch. I wouldn't be caught dead with that. because the smell or the color or people staring at me. But if it's now something that they claim as like a lentil soup, which is actually our dal with rice, no one's going to bat eyelashes at it. I think it's when we glamorize it and we try to make large doses of it and make it something bigger than it really is where the risk comes in. But if we take it for as it is and the way we've used it for thousands of years in our culture, I think it's perfect and it's great.
3: Turmeric is definitely the golden child of spices. Its warming aroma and Ayurvedic properties have been staples in India for centuries. As more research is conducted on its health benefits, there's no doubt that this spice's popularity will continue to rise. But turmeric's cultural significance should never be ignored. That's a beautiful piece of chicken.
4: Well, thank you.
3: I'm Sama Dada. I'm a cookbook author and recipe developer in the plant-based food scene, which is becoming more innovative every day. I'm on a mission to see how startups, restaurants, and chefs are changing the way we see and eat plants. And I can't wait to show you how to bring more delicious dishes into your kitchen. Comfort food. From a decadent cheeseburger to a sky-high layer cake, or my favorite, my mom's spicy, warming dal. Usually these indulgent eats aren't exactly vegan friendly. Even many traditional dal recipes are often prepared with ghee. But these days you can easily ditch the dairy and you won't even miss the meat with new plant-based takes on traditional comfort foods being served at restaurants all across the country. In Portland, I'm meeting a chef making crunchy fried chicken without the bird. And in New York, I'm sampling a Big Apple staple, cheesecake. But this one happens to be raw and vegan. But first up, I'm heading to Los Angeles, my hometown, to visit a popular fast food chain serving up show-stopping burgers without the beef. Growing up in SoCal, there was nothing more comforting than grabbing a burger by the beach and cruising down the Pacific Coast Highway. Monty's Good Burger in LA is recreating that iconic experience for a plant-based generation. Everything here, from a melty cheeseburger to fully loaded fries, and even their creamy milkshakes, is totally vegan. Lexi Jarris is the co-founder of the up-and-coming chain.
5: What inspired you to start this place?
6: I and my partners, it was a time in the vegan space in LA where there wasn't just a really good casual vegan burger. I felt like in order to get that like fix for a burger, I had to go somewhere with like white tablecloths and like you had to be waited on.
3: In 2018, Lexi founded Monty's with Bill Fold and Nick Adler. Lexi and Bill both work in the music industry. He's a festival producer and Lexi is a creative consultant for Coachella. Nick brought the culinary chops as a former food director for music festivals.
6: I think because we all come from music, when it came time to like market and brand and like strategize how to grow, we were all coming at it from such like a non-traditional viewpoint.
1: The Monty's team runs their business differently from many restaurants. They focus on creating digital buzz with celebrity milkshake collabs, pop-ups at festivals, and lots of merch. While Monty's now has 5 locations and millions of burgers sold, they make more money from their swag, like hats, t-shirts, and mugs, than the food. The star of said merch and the brand's namesake is Lexi's adorable schnoodle mix.
5: How did Monty become the mascot? He's lucky. He's a lucky pup.
6: He's very lucky. He was found essentially on the streets of Riverside, which is kind of nuts. We looked for his owners. They were nowhere to be found. So after a few weeks, I was like, this is my son now. But it really kind of, again, kind of goes to show like the playfulness and like the headspace we were in when we started Monty's. Do work a lot with animal rescues now, and that is kind of something that's like in our ethos. We care a lot about animals, obviously, but not just eating less of them, but also giving some like fluffy guys and then around the LA area homes.
1: Monty's is dedicated to getting pets adopted, from dogs to cats and even guinea pigs. But their main mission is to change how people see vegan food.
5: I think what's really interesting is that there is this stigma and this stereotype that vegan food has to be super healthy, right?
6: When I first became vegan, a lot of my friends that aren't vegan would have dinner with me and they would leave and be like, I'm still hungry. I hate when Lexi picks the restaurant. I think if you come here, I highly doubt that someone will leave here. I mean, still being hungry. It's lots of tots, lots of shake, lots of burger. To me, I feel that anytime someone is eating a plant-based meal instead of a meal that has like dairy, meat, whatever, that's just kind of a win for like the animals, the planet, their health, all that good stuff.
5: I love that. Tell me about the future of Monty's. Where do you want to take this?
6: Yes, I mean, honestly, like the sky's the limit. Like, I don't want to say too big, but we're all definitely thinking like as big as America wants us to be.
5: Amazing. I'm so hungry now. I want everything. I will...

0: Monty's Good Burger is reimagining fast food for a new era. Co-founder Lexi Jarris introduced me to Gemma Kessler, the chain's operation manager. Gemma trains new chefs on how to cook the entire menu, which includes a plant-based chicken sandwich and fully loaded fries. And she's teaching me how to make the restaurant's signature item.
1: Okay, Gemma, you are going to show me how to make the Monty's Good Burger.
2: Let's do it.
1: Let's go.
0: Making a Monty's Burger isn't all that different from prepping a beef patty. First up, Gemma oils the grill so the impossible patties don't stick.
3: And then we're going to smash those patties down. So I am going to use both spatulas and really get that squeezing out the edges there, as you can see.
1: Nice.
3: Number one. Number two.
1: Perfect.
3: Awesome. And now we're going to have those just crisp up and cook on one side. And then we're going to flip them. Flip it.
1: Check that out. Yes. Good thing I didn't screw that up on camera.
3: Right.
0: Next up, two slices of vegan cheese.
3: And now I'm going to have you spray a little bit of water on the outside there, creating some steam.
1: All right.
3: Perfect.
1: Nice. That's going to get all melty and
3: melty,
1: delicious.
3: Cheesy, delicious. We love it. Next, we're going to raise this and add some grilled onion.
1: My favorite. This is like your entire store of grilled onions. All right. Perfect.
3: Perfect. Perfect. All right.
1: And that's it.
3: Ready to go.
0: To finish the burger, we get the perfect toast on our buns.
1: See you later.
0: Time for the Monty's house bread. It's similar to a Thousand Island sauce. And what burger is complete without a pickle?
3: Three juicy house-made pickles.
0: Now the patty meets the bun.
3: To your bottom
1: this
3: bun.
1: This is the best part of my day. Okay. This is going straight on here.
3: There you go.
1: I feel like I'm hired. I don't want to be forward, but okay.
3: I think you might be. This is the final step, though. This is the important part.
1: Okay.
3: To build it all together.
1: All right.
3: Yeah, but you're going to fold that forward. Gorgeous.
1: Okay, I am so excited to eat this. I want to try everything else on your menu. Should we go find Lexi?
3: Let's do it.
1: Let's do it.
3: Okay, I'm
2: ready?
3: So excited.
2: Cheers.
3: Ready? Cheers.
1: Ah! Okay. I can't.
2: This just goes, you remember?
1: It's better. This is so insane.
2: It's because it has your touch.
1: Lexi, what does it mean to you to have this amazing and plant-based contribution to California burger culture?
2: This is our Culver City location, so this is definitely our most family-friendly location. We have customers that like come in strollers with their parents, obviously, and they get like pins and stickers and things like that. But like, these kids are gonna grow up with us around the corner from us. I think that's so, just, like, brings me a lot of joy.
1: Especially growing up in California, and this was such a big part of my culture, like getting a burger whenever, going to the beach, and
2: yeah.
1: I feel like I can have that experience again in a plant-based way. So thank you and cheers.
2: It means the world. Thank you so much.
1: Have to take a picture,
2: please,
1: because this just feels right.
2: We love photos around here.
3: Cheers.
0: This juicy burger had me craving more comfort food. So I'm off to Portland, where one vegan chef with a unique story is putting his own twist on Southern soul food.

0: Portland, Oregon is one of the best cities for plant-based living. From vegan donuts in every flavor imaginable, to the world's first all-vegan barbecue joint, there is no shortage of delicious, veggie-forward fare here. One of my favorite spots is Dirty Lettuce, a vegan soul food eatery helmed by a chef breaking barriers.
1: This is very visually impressive. Like, this literally is taking me back to, like, a KFC bucket.
2: Yes!
0: Alkabulon Morosky is the chef and founder of Dirty Lettuce.
1: How do you feel like you're making vegan food more accessible, more equitable, something that is digestible, no pun intended, yeah. to a wider audience?
2: I feel like a lot of the vegan industry for a long time has had this very, very heavy focus on like making it as healthy and holistic as possible. And that is very important, but it's like there's a reason why McDonald's is like the colossal juggernaut it is, because sometimes people just want to be able to eat something greasy and delicious and feel good in their stomach.
0: Alkabulon's soul food recipes are rooted in the southern cooking traditions from their hometown of Jackson, Mississippi.
1: You grew up in Mississippi, pescatarian, so eating a lot of veggies, no meat. Can you talk to me about what that was like, especially in the South, the very meat-heavy culture?
2: Yeah, it was one of the things that made me want to do this was I spent my whole childhood in the South, like, surrounded by lots of fascinating cuisine, like gumbos, etouffees, and whatnot. I remember always wanting to be able to try and enjoy these different foods and never really having the opportunity to, until I decided to just do it myself. For instance, it means like cookouts are a really, really big thing in the South. And if you don't eat a lot of animal products, then you generally can't really go and engage with them to the same extent everyone else can.
0: Growing up in the South was challenging in different ways for Alkabulon, who is biracial and identifies as gender neutral.
1: Did you feel like you had a sense of belonging growing up?
2: I definitely don't really describe myself as a very masculine person, but being a person that most people ID as just like a black man when they see me meant that there was a lot of intense pressure to like put on a performance of masculinity that just wasn't me at all.
1: And I wonder, was that a reason why you started cooking? Was it a way for you to find a sense of belonging in any way?
2: I did really enjoy when I first started messing around with these recipes in the South was being able to go to people who I'd known for years and were very, very against just like general vegan cooking or like, I need my meat. And being able to come up with something and feed it to them and have them actually enjoy it and be able to go like, okay, this didn't come from a dead animal, but I'm actually enjoying my meal.
0: Alkabulon's mother, who is also a vegetarian, taught them how to cook.
2: And there were always tons and tons of cookbooks all over my household.
0: They loved working with seitan and started developing a line of plant-based meats after college. But in 2019, a new law was proposed in Mississippi that changed Alkabulon's career path.
2: I'd already been devising recipes to move somewhere else for quite a while. And then the Mississippi legislature decided they were going to introduce a bill that would actually ban the labeling of any plant-based product as any kind of meat.
0: While the law ultimately was halted in court, it was a signal for Alkabulon to pack their bags and head west.
1: Why did you choose Portland?
2: So I actually had a marvelous opportunity here. So I started off in Portland in a vegan food pod. So it was like supposed to be the first vegan food pod to appear in the U.S.
0: That pod was Shady Pines Food Court, the country's first all-vegan food cart park that opened in early 2020. While Shady Pines shuttered a year later, it helped introduce Alkabulon's food to the city's vibrant culinary community.
2: I was definitely very well received, and I got to be part of the publicity of like a vegan food pod, all vegan.
0: 1 year after launching their cart, Alkabulon was able to open a brick and mortar spot in 2021. Here, the chef experiments with new seitan meat swaps for southern staples like pork ribs and catfish.
2: I think in a lot of restaurants, if you go and order three different things made of seitan, you're going to get roughly the same seitan prepared in different ways. But I actually make a point to have like a completely different protein blend for each different fake meat that I do.
1: Speaking of all this food, I'm starving. I'm not gonna lie, I caught a glimpse of that fried chicken and I think I might need it.
2: Ooh, how about if we get back to this kitchen?
1: I'm ready. Let's do it.
2: All right.
1: You make your iconic fried chicken out of seitan. Can you tell me about what seitan is and how you make this delicious chicken?
2: Oh yeah, so seitan is essentially, it is a mass of pure wheat gluten protein. Actually, you would make it by just like taking regular wheat flour and washing it until you have like a sticky protein left over. But these days you can just buy like the dehydrated gluten on its own, which is what we have here, mixed with a whole bunch of different spices.
0: Alkabalon adds a liquid mixture to the wheat gluten. This is the secret behind the different meat textures.
2: Yeah, and the idea that depending on how much like oil, fat, and water you have in your wet blend, you're going to end up with a different final product of your seitan.
0: The next step is similar to making bread. The seitan and liquid mixture are kneaded together.
1: Like, it doesn't feel like dough.
2: Yeah.
1: You know, it feels like something that has a lot more texture and pull to it.
2: Yeah, the weird pseudo-dough.
1: It's very much a pseudo-dough.
0: The dough transforms into seitan after simmering in veggie stock. After the seitan cools, it's cut into fillets and soaked overnight. Then the seitan is ready to be breaded and fried.
2: Here is the chicken. A major thing for me with all my seitans is I try to deliberately make them as irregular as possible. Because if you get like an actual piece of meat from an animal, it's not going to be a uniform disc.
1: Right.
0: The process starts with a healthy sprinkle of cayenne. Then, just like a regular dredge, it's covered in flour and a secret spice mix. The egg-free wet mixture is where things really get interesting.
2: Oh yeah, so this is just a blend of mustard, water, a little bit of cornstarch, and my house spice blend.
1: I love that. Mustard. Why mustard?
2: You'll see it sometimes in like old southern fried chicken recipes, but it's not nearly as common as you'll see just like your standard egg or buttermilk wash. It's not as much a flavor thing, it's like a texture thing. Mustard is kind of acidic in a way that reacts with your breading. So yeah, going from there, we get right over into our second dry bath.
1: Here,
2: we get pretty weird with it. This is where we're actually building that texture of the chicken by hand.
1: How do you do that? You just kind of...
2: Yeah, so we start by just sort of coating our breading on there, getting a nice pasty, goopy mix. So yeah, that's how it's like, that's looks like very rough and all over the place, but that's roughly what a piece of chicken is going to look like before we fry it.
1: Wow.
2: It's like very rough, very lumpy. Yeah, we'll check that out.
1: Oh, how cool. Do you trust me to make one?
2: Absolutely.
1: Okay.
2: Yes. Oh, beautiful. All right. So we get these into some oil.
1: Okay. Oh, yes. Let's do it.
0: The seitan chicken fries in canola oil until it's golden brown.
1: I loved my fried chicken. And then I went plant-based and I never had fried chicken. So this is exciting.
2: That's my goal. It's like let people have all the tasty things they ate growing up and not feel guilty about it.
1: We're probably just
2: about ready to... pull this up. That is looking pretty happy. That's definitely like the go-to signature is just getting those proper flakes.
1: Wait, do you hear this? You got that?
2: I think you eat with all of your senses, right?
1: Okay. Cheers.
2: Cheers.
1: All right, going for it. Stop. Like, I know you know this is good, but...
2: That's usually the response I go for.
1: It's so good. Oh my god, I can't even speak. The breading is insane. It literally tastes like chicken.
2: One of the things I realized as I started messing with more and more vegan meat is that a lot of what people associate with a lot of traditional meat that they've eaten is not actually the protein itself, but just the way it's prepared.
1: Right. Cheers, this is delicious. Thank you so much. The breading is insane. It literally tastes like chicken.
2: One of the things I realized as I started messing with more and more vegan meat is that a lot of what people associate with a lot of traditional meat that they've eaten is not actually the protein itself, but just the way it's prepared.
1: Right. Cheers, this is delicious. Thank you so much.
2: Oh, thank you for joining.
0: But as delicious as Alkabalon seitan is, their bigger goal is making vegan food more approachable.
1: How do you think that you're making vegan food more equitable?
2: A lot of people... It's like vegan food in general, I think, is still a bit overpriced in most markets. Well, honestly, a big thing for me is I try to make sure that if I offer any product on my menu, I can make sure I can provide people with like a big hefty portion size and not charge them $35 for one meal.
0: Up next, a Brooklyn sweet shop that's ditching the dairy and creamy cheesecake.

0: Simply Sweet, a vegan dessert shop in Brooklyn, specializes in raw desserts. That means nothing on the menu is heated above 104 degrees, so you won't find any ovens in here. Opened in 2019, Simply Sweet makes treats that are free from gluten and refined sugar. You'll find anything here to satisfy a sweet tooth, from chocolate bars to creamy cakes and fruity acai bowls.
1: Because I love sweets, everything sweet. 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
0: Alessia Mirpushayeva is the owner and head pastry chef. She moved to the U.S. from Russia in 2012. After landing in New York, Alessia quickly got her start in the food industry at Juice Press, then a fast-growing smoothie and organic food chain with a celebrity following.
1: I fell in love with their food and smoothies and juices. And when I got there, it was like a different world because I've never heard about some ingredients like maca powder, goji berries. I'm like, what?
0: Alessia also worked as a line cook at a private school in Manhattan. That's where she truly fell in love with cooking, whipping up delicious baked goods for the students. When Alessia became a mother a few years ago, she decided to start an eatery of her own.
2: Can you tell me about why you started Simply Sweet?
1: When I was pregnant, I was thinking how I'm going to feed my baby when he's born. And when he was growing up, and then he started to pick food from my plate, I thought I'm gonna give him piece of broccoli, but when I look into my plate, I see like slice of pizza, you know, with sausage, pepperoni, lots of cheese. I'm like,
2: I don't know, feed my kid this.
1: Yeah, and then I realized I have to start from myself, to change myself, change my everyday eating habits, so I can be an example for my son.
0: Her first step, lots and lots of research.
1: I'm not a professional chef, so I'm self-taught. And I go to Google every time when I have a question. I took some courses about chocolate, how to make chocolate at home, how to make raw vegan desserts and vegan desserts, not only raw. Yeah, I use Instagram a lot because I follow bloggers and recipe creators. I always try stuff at home. I love to feed my family and hear their feedback, good feedback.
0: After 3 years of running Simply Sweet, being a mom is still Alessia's top priority.
1: And I have a son, he's almost 6 years old, and he likes my dessert. He's a big fan of chocolate. He likes chocolate truffles, chocolate cake. So I try to keep him healthy.
2: You must be the most popular mom in town. Like, do you bake everyone's cake? Or no bake? I keep saying bake, but really there's no baking involved.
1: I don't know. I would say maybe I'm pretty famous here.
0: I had to learn the secrets behind Alessia's unique treats. So she taught me how to make her favorite item on the menu, lemon blueberry cheesecake.
1: It's super easy and literally everybody can make it at home.
2: You're not dealing with an oven. You're sticking it in the freezer, you're letting it set.
1: Yeah,
2: it's a lot. Yeah, it's like low maintenance as well.
1: Yeah.
0: First, the hazelnuts go in, then shredded coconut, and my favorite sugar alternative, dates.
2: I love dates. It's like a part of my life and brand. Yeah.
0: The mixture is blended in a food processor for 2 to 3 minutes.
2: So what should the texture be like, you know, when we know it's done?
1: Yeah, it usually changes the color.
2: Okay.
1: It's like
2: a little darker.
1: Wet.
2: Yeah.
0: The pie crust is then firmly pressed into a mold. The sticky dates help bind the raw ingredients while the base freezes for about 15 minutes.
2: The crust is in our freezer.
1: Yeah.
2: What are we going to do next?
1: So now we're going to make our cheese part.
0: First in, soaked and drained raw cashews. Soaking the cashews makes them easier to blend and ensures a creamy, smooth consistency.
1: Our house-made coconut milk.
2: I love that you make your own coconut milk. So how do you make it?
1: We just mixed coconut butter and filtered water.
2: Coconut butter.
1: Nothing else.
2: I love that. Very minimal.
0: Next up, maple syrup, vanilla extract, lemon juice, and melted coconut oil.
2: Okay, so you've melted and cooled that?
1: Yeah.
2: Okay.
1: It's already melted. And we use coconut oil so it stay firm.
2: Mm.
1: And when you take the cake out of freezer, it doesn't fall apart.
0: The mixture is blended until it's totally smooth with no lumps. Can you believe this creamy filling is completely vegan?
1: Okay, it's perfect. So now we're gonna put it in the freezer for like an hour.
2: Okay.
1: And then we're gonna do our blueberry layer.
2: Amazing. Yep. See you later.
0: To the remaining cashew mixture, we add frozen blueberries and then blend again. With the fruit, the mix transforms into a stunning purple.
2: Love
1: look
2: it.
1: How beautiful.
2: Very I love this creamy. Gorgeous color. It's so pretty. Wait, we have to show them this color.
1: Sure.
2: Check this out, everyone. Look at that.
0: The first layer freezes for an hour before adding the blueberry-flavored cream. Alessia was prepared with a fully frozen, half-finished cheesecake for me to polish off.
1: Gorgeous.
2: And then to the freezer it goes?
1: Yeah, to the freezer for about 5 hours.
0: Mixture, we add frozen blueberries and then blend again. With the fruit, the mix transforms into a stunning purple.
2: Love
1: look
2: it.
1: How beautiful.
2: Very
1: I love this
2: creamy.
1: Gorgeous color.
2: It's so pretty. Wait, we have to show them this color.
1: Sure.
2: Check this out, everyone. Look at that.
0: The first layer freezes for an hour before adding the blueberry-flavored cream. Alessia was prepared with a fully frozen, half-finished cheesecake for me to polish off.
1: Gorgeous.
2: And then to the freezer it goes?
1: Yeah, to the freezer for about 5 hours.
2: Okay.
1: Then, and then it will be ready.
2: And it'll be worth it. Those
1: yeah.
2: 5 hours will be worth it. All right.
0: Thankfully, I didn't have to wait 5 hours.
1: So this is how it looks like.
2: Yay, it's so pretty.
1: And we're gonna unmold it.
2: Okay.
0: After unmolding, the cheesecake gets a final decoration. Shavings of Alessia's house-made chocolate.
2: So how long would you wait for it to thaw before you start slicing it to serve?
1: We will leave it at room temperature on the table for about 30 to 40 minutes.
2: Okay.
1: And then we can cut it.
2: Well, luckily, you're very prepared. You have slices for us, so can we taste?
1: Yeah, sure, of course.
2: So excited.
1: Here we go.
2: Look how pretty they are. This food is really fun.
1: Wow.
2: It's so delicious. You know, cake is such a comfort food for so many people, and a lot of people don't think they can have this healthier, delicious, decadent options. What are your favorite customer reactions from people who maybe haven't tried this before?
1: Most of them don't realize our dessert doesn't have eggs and flour. And they're like, wow.
2: Yeah.
1: They can't believe it.
2: This is so fun to make it. And I will be eating this and taking it with me. So thank you.
1: Thank you so much.
2: Thank you.
0: With innovative techniques and lots of imagination, modern chefs are turning classic meals and treats into plant-based comfort foods everyone can enjoy.
2: You see this? See this pizza? You want to eat this pizza? Too bad, I'm going to.
0: I'm Sama Dada. I'm a cookbook author and recipe developer in the plant-based food scene, which is becoming more innovative every day. I'm on a mission to see how startups, restaurants, and chefs are changing the way we see and eat plants. And I can't wait to show you how to bring more delicious dishes into your kitchen. Who doesn't just love ooey, gooey, and totally decadent cheese? I know you do. Americans truly can't get enough. In fact, we've tripled our cheese consumption since the 70s. Today, the average person here eats a whopping 35 pounds of cheese a year. 35! So it's no surprise that cheese is usually one of the toughest things to give up if you're ditching dairy. But I've got some good news for you. These days, there are a lot of tasty options out there when it comes to vegan cheese, and I'm determined to explore them all. Well, maybe not all, but I've discovered a few really, really good ones. I'm checking out a new type of pizza shop serving up killer pies. Then, I'll be using cashews to make an irresistible dairy-free dip of my own. But first, I'm headed to Riverdale, an artisanal cheese shop making its mark on the plant-based cheese world. 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
3: Michaela, thank you for having me. I love a plant-based cheese moment. This is very exciting for me. Tell me about what inspired you to start Riverdale.
4: Basically, I love cheese. I love animals. I became vegan for the animals, basically. And when I then started looking around for cheese, I found that you know, it was out there, but you couldn't really access it easily.
0: Michaela's quest for better vegan cheese started a decade ago, when it was still really hard to find dairy-free cheese that was actually good. While working a high-profile job in the corporate world, Michaela saw an opportunity to open a new type of store.
4: I thought, wouldn't it be great if there would be one place, just like any other tea shop, where everything's vegan, and that's kind of where the idea came from.
0: She began reading books on vegan cheesemaking and took classes with acclaimed vegan chefs. On the weekends, Michaela went through a lot of trial and error in her home kitchen, while also crafting a plan to start her own food business.
4: I still had my corporate job, and at one point I was like, okay, I think it's time for me to leave the corporate world and really do something about it. I really thought, I want to try it. If it fails, it fails, right? But at least I tried it.
0: With enough money saved, she left her job in 2015 and opened Riverdale, named after her two pets, a dog named River.

0: of nuts, vegetable oils, and soy products.
1: So for this one, we're actually using tofu. This tofu has been frozen first, and then we kind of squeeze out all the liquid so it becomes very dry.
0: Michaela uses firm tofu to create a sturdy feta. It allows the cheese to uniformly slice and dice, but also crumble, just like the traditional Greek cheese. For flavor, Michaela adds Himalayan salt, red wine vinegar, garlic powder, and Greek oregano. Then, there are two types of fats.
2: So you're using coconut oil here. Why are you using coconut and not a different kind of oil or fat?
1: Yeah, I mean, coconut oil firms up once it's chilled, so it really helps with just making the cheese firmer.
2: All right, so I've got some olive oil here. Mm-hmm.
1: And that's just olive oil with a little bit of oregano in it. And that's just to get a little bit more flavor. And I'm just using a tablespoon or something like that.
2: Okay, so we're ready to blend our feta. Mm-hmm. Everyone's going to become friends in here. Mm-hmm. What are we looking for it to be done? And how long are we processing for?
1: So we're looking for a very smooth, almost shiny kind of consistency. Even when I think it's done, I usually like to give it another minute or two just to be on the safe side. You can't overblend this.
0: Michaela scrapes down the processor every minute or so to ensure the mixture reaches a smooth, creamy consistency. Then it's transferred into cheese molds. We made two flavors, one plain and one with an olive tapenade center. The cheeses sit in the fridge for 2 days to firm up.
1: I made some ahead already, so we don't have to wait overnight and we can taste them right away.
2: Exciting.
1: So this is what it looks like when you turn it upside down.
2: What?
1: So this is one with the tapenade layer. And here is one with sun-dried tomatoes.
2: Wait, this is crazy how firm it is.
1: Yeah.
2: Can we eat them?
1: Yeah, absolutely.
2: Oh, yes. Oh, wow. Will you have some with me?
1: I want to try this one.
2: Yeah, you try that one. Okay.
1: Mm-hmm. So it's nice and salty.
2: Wow, that's crazy.
1: Crumbly, but it doesn't taste anything like the tofu that we use as a base.
2: It feels very light, but still like dense enough to feel like, oh wow, like I'm eating something that could really stand up to a dairy cheese.
1: Yeah.
2: This is so delicious. My mind is blown. You have so many different types of cheeses. Can we try some other ones too?
1: Oh, absolutely.

0: At Riverdale, a vegan cheese shop in New York City, owner Michaela Grobe makes two cheeses in-house. She also imports over a dozen varieties from across the country and around the world.
1: I'm genuinely freaking out because this all looks like real cheese. Like, talk to me about what we're seeing here.
2: So this one is another one of our house-made cheeses. It's a blue cheese type, and it's aged for about, 2 to 3 months. It's definitely more on the funkier side. The base ingredient here is cashews. Then we have a brie style here. The cultures that are being used to create this nice fluffy rind is the same as you would use on a

0: application. This one's from Texas, and it actually has cashews and rice flour.
1: Oh, what kind of cheese is this?
0: So that's a smoky, aged cheddar style, very nice and firm and very strong and deep flavor. And here we have one that's made in New York, and it's made from macadamia nuts and hemp. And it has a little bit of a kick, a little bit of a spice, something like along the lines of a pepper jack.
1: I'm very excited to try them. How are we going to assemble it? Can we make like a little cute cheese platter or something?
0: Oh yeah,
1: like that?
0: Absolutely. We have a few things that will go really nicely with each of those cheeses.
1: Nice. Riverdale also carries many cheese board essentials, including crackers, jams, and vegan charcuterie. I would
0: Absolutely.
1: Have a party just to serve this. It was almost time to dive in, but you already know, my camera always eats first. I think I have to start with the pepper jack because
0: yeah,
1: I love
0: you should.
1: Spice.
0: Absolutely. So it is a bit spicy.
1: I'm okay.
0: Yeah, especially the crust is going to be spicy.
1: I'm ready for it. Whoa.
0: Yeah.
1: Once I get started, I just can't stop. Vegan blue with strawberries, anyone?
0: Cheers.
1: Cheers. Oh my god. That doesn't make sense. And we had to pair the brie with pear. Michaela, you have changed my world today. This is so exciting.
0: Great.
1: And I just can't thank you enough. This is incredible. And I hope people really see all the amazing things you're doing with vegan cheese.
0: I'm really happy to have so many more cheesemakers. We find so many more cheesemakers like every month. There's a new one we start working with.
1: Thank you so much. If you ever need more tasters,
0: I'll be sure to
1: just
0: call
1: like
0: you.
1: Yes. Hit me up.
0: Yeah.
1: I'll be here. I've saved a little room for my next cheesy stop, a New York pizza shop firing up plant-based pies for their screaming fans.

0: I live in Brooklyn, and there are few foods that scream New York City more than pizza. But is pizza really pizza without cheese? Vegan cheeses may be delicious, but capturing the melty, gooey goodness of mozzarella is tough, and that's obviously essential for a perfect pie. Meet one of my favorite vegan pizza spots, Screamers. Come on. Are you kidding? Is it a joke? It's not a joke. It's vegan. Open since 2016, Screamers is similar to many iconic slice spots all over the city. Head chef Joy Strang has worked at Screamers for 4 years. She developed popular pies on the menu, like the Truffle Scream, a pizza covered in oyster and cremini mushrooms, plant-based parm, arugula, and a drizzle of fragrant truffle oil. Tell me about the inspiration behind Screamers.
1: I mean, the inspiration was literally just that. It was a bunch of vegans sitting around wanting to have a really good slice of New York pizza, and thus Screamers was born, you know?
0: What was your background before Screamers?
1: So I spent a lot of time as a chef for a Mexican restaurant, and I've also worked in American fine dining. But I also find that, like, cooking vegan food, you just take the same methods that you use for cooking anything and just apply it to vegan ingredients.
0: Screamers serves all types of pies, from classics like pepperoni and a fully loaded supreme, to mashup flavors, like a Reuben pie topped with spiced seitan and Thousand Island dressing. They have 2 locations in Brooklyn and a dedicated following on social media. How far has somebody traveled to get some Screamers pizza?
1: We get people from all over. Brazil is notable, Germany. And I always feel badly for people that are traveling from out of town when they come here, because then they eat the pizza and then they have to think about the pizza when they go home. And I'm like, I'm really sorry for
0: you. You ruin people.
1: Yeah.
0: What do you say, Joy, to people who are skeptical of vegan cheese? Because obviously cheese is a huge part of pizza.
1: I'd say, honestly, that's probably our number one challenge, is people come in and they're like, oh, I don't know about the cheese. But vegan cheese has come a long way. You know, before there weren't as many options, but I think there's so much more focus and emphasis on making things more delicious these days, as opposed to just having a alternative.
0: Screamers uses a specific vegan cheese to replicate the texture of dairy cheese.
1: So we use BioLife mozzarella.
0: Oh, nice.
1: Yeah. So we've tried many, many cheeses, but this seems to be the one with the best smell, the best mouthfeel, I think.
0: What is it made out of?
1: Coconut oil and potato starch is the base of it. So again, it's very allergy friendly. No soy, no nuts.
0: Screamers also makes 2 cheeses in-house, an almond-based Parmesan and an ultra-creamy ricotta.
1: Today we're going to make our almond ricotta, which goes on a lot of our core pizzas.
0: Yay, yeah. I'm excited. Okay, so I see you soak the almonds to soften them, but they're also blanched as well. There's no skin on them. So why is that happening there?
1: Yeah, because the skin tends to, one, give you like a little bit of a different mouthfeel. It's a little bit grainy, and also just for color purposes.
0: Okay, should we get started? What are we doing first?
1: So we're gonna put in our soaked and blanched almonds into the RoboCoop. All right, and then okay. Next we're gonna go with the salt. Lactic acid goes in there next.
0: Why are we using lactic acid here?
1: So it gives it a little bit of a tang, you know, that every cheese tends to have. We achieve that by putting the lactic acid in there.
0: All right.
1: Yeah. And then this is the blended oil. It's a little bit of vegetable oil and a little bit of olive oil. And then we're just going to snap the lid on here.
0: The mixture blends for a couple minutes. Once everything gets creamy, it's time for a taste. Are we done?
1: Yeah, we're
0: done.
1: It
0: looks delicious.
1: You want to give it a try?
0: I really would.
1: All right.
0: I thought you never asked.
1: Yeah, for sure.
0: Mmm.
1: Pretty good, right? Very creamy like ricotta.
0: Joy, it feels wrong to have cheese without the pizza.
1: For
0: so
1: sure.
0: What can we put this almond ricotta on top of?
1: Well, we're going to show you one of our most popular pizzas, like we mentioned before, the buffalo cauliflower. Yeah, so we'll use the cheese that we just made for that.
0: All right, what are we starting with?
1: So this is our dough. We make all of our dough in-house. I'd say the most challenging part about making pizza at home is probably stretching the dough, mm-hmm. right? So you want to start by flouring both sides so it doesn't stick. And then we're going to press out all of the air bubbles. And while pressing out the air bubbles, you're kind of like keeping it in this circle shape. So it makes it a little bit easier to stretch and still be formed into this like perfect, beautiful circle. All right, so now that we've gotten our air bubbles out here, we're gonna flip it over on our hand and start the stretching process.
0: It's like you literally do this in your sleep.
1: I know, I mean, I probably could, I probably have. All right, so
0: wow.
1: There we are.
0: Did you just see that though? That was like in 2 seconds. What is the trick to spreading sauce appropriately and well?
1: So you want to, I always start in the middle and then I circle out like this and I push, push the sauce to the sides.
0: It's like a little bit of like hypnosis going on.
1: Yeah. So take a big handful of the cheese and I will say, I'm going to give you a little cheese spreading advice here.
0: Okay.
1: You want to start high and then just kind of sprinkle it all around so you get an even coat. Okay.
0: Okay. All right.
1: You're doing great.
0: Okay. Yeah, I was looking for affirmation really quick.
1: Yes. You're doing a great job.
0: Can you do that?
2: The pizza gets a few generous dollops of that luscious ricotta.
0: How does this bake off?
1: Well, it actually gets a little bit crispy on top, which makes it so, so delicious.
0: Okay, what's next?
1: All right, so then we're going to put our buffalo cauliflower on top.
0: Oh.
1: Yeah.
0: Okay, tell me about how you prepare the cauliflower.
1: Okay, for sure. So we make our own buffalo sauce here, and we take, we break down cauliflower, and we cook the cauliflower in buffalo sauce.
0: How hot is this oven, and how long are we keeping our pizza in there for?
1: So we keep the oven between 500 and 550, and it's going to cook for about six or seven minutes.
0: Okay.
1: Yeah, so super quick.
0: Quick.
1: Yep. And then it'll be nice, crispy, and golden brown on the edges, and that's how you know it's done.
2: The 7-minute wait, it felt like eternity.
0: How's it doing in there?
1: Oh, she's beautiful. All right, let's take one more peek at the bottom here. What do you think?
0: I think it looks gorgeous.
1: I think she's
0: What do you think?
1: I think she's ready.
0: Joy, I've got to document this process.
1: Okay.
0: It's just simply a part of my brand.
1: Okay, do it. All right, you ready?
0: I'm ready. Dun, dun, dun. That looks so fire. Are you kidding me?
1: I know, right?
2: The pizza is served up in true New York style.
1: You're not eating off of a paper plate. Are you eating pizza?
0: Are you even eating a New York pizza?
1: No.
0: Amazing slice job.
1: Boom.
0: Come on.
1: What do you think?
0: Stop.
1: So good, right?
0: This tastes like real pizza.
1: Yeah.
0: I don't even want to say real pizza. It just tastes like regular dairy pizza.
1: Yeah. It's so good.
0: It's so delicious.
1: Yeah.
0: What does it mean to you, Joy, to be creating this traditional New York slice that's vegan, that gives so many more people an option?
1: It's awesome. I mean, when people come to New York, when people think about New York, one of the things they think about is pizza. You know, they want to check that box off. Oh, I had a New York pizza. So it's really, really awesome that we've given the option to every single person to be able to do that, you know? You know what I also really like to hear is people who have dairy allergies or even parents with their children that have dairy allergies, and they are always so happy that we exist because otherwise they wouldn't be able to have pizza. And like such a big part of a kid, like childhood, is eating pizza, right?
0: Yeah.
1: Yeah. We do a lot of like little kids' pizza parties and stuff like that. Cute. You know, it's so cute. So, you know, it's like that little bit of normalcy. It's like, oh, I can't have dairy, but still have really good pizza.
0: What are some of your favorite reactions from vegans and non-vegans alike who try your pizza for the first time?
1: Like a non-vegan reaction, they are like, oh, it's actually good. And you're like, I told you so. Like, yeah, I mean, we have a lot of people that come in and this is their favorite pizza spot and they are not vegan.
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One of my favorite things to make when I'm having friends over, if I want a really delicious snack by myself, is my roasted jalapeno queso. 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And jalapeno, I can't forget about our spice. 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Because I like a little spice in everything that I do, we're adding jalapeno to our queso. I like roasting the jalapeno to get that really smoky, delicious flavor. 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I like to just rub the jalapeno in the oil just to get it nicely coated. All right, say goodbye to our jalapeno. It's about to get roasted. See you later. The jalapenos roast at 400 degrees for about 10 minutes, until lightly charred. Look at our jalapeno. She's cooled. It's blackened on the outside. Also, you'll notice that when you let the jalapeno cool, it's gonna get a little wrinkly. That's totally fine. My secret weapon in creating a really delicious and creamy queso, cashews. I soak them either overnight or flash soak them for an hour in hot water. This allows the cashews to expand. They really get nice and pliable and soft. The first thing I'm gonna do is drain my cashews. Now I'm just gonna add them to my blender. Cashews are in. Now I'm just gonna add 2 cloves of garlic. You might be wondering how I'm gonna make this queso cheesy without the cheese. And to that I say, nutritional yeast. Nutritional yeast is one of my secret weapons in my plant-based repertoire. It's really amazing for creating a savory and cheesy taste to everything you add it to. Beautiful. This is such a super simple recipe. It's actually crazy. Everything's going into a blender. We're gonna add some salt and some freshly ground black pepper. And don't forget our gorgeous jalapeno. Now to help everything come together, I'm just adding a little bit of vegetable broth. You could use water. I just like using veggie broth because it adds some more taste, some more flavor, and we love more flavor when we're cooking, right? Beautiful. Now we get to blend. Are you excited? I'm excited. All right, let's blend. All right, let's check the texture. Creamy, velvety, queso-y, not a word, but I have my own dictionary. I don't know if you need that. It's beautiful.

My chips have arrived. I'm ready to plate my queso and I'm very excited about it because then I get to eat it. And that's what we're all here for. Check out this texture, okay? Are you checking it out? You sure? Creamy, cheesy, but no cream or cheese. Crazy. All right, I want this to look really cute, so I'm just gonna smooth the top out, the back of my spoon like so. A very simple garnish, just a little bit of pepper. Could you believe it could be that easy? Cheesy, delicious, creamy queso, no dairy involved. Now I get to eat it. Here I go. Chip ready to take a dip. Do you see that? Wow. Ooh, that heat is so good. This is in my cookbook, so I've obviously made this a bunch of times, but it's so good every time. Queso is perfect to share, so luckily I have my whole crew here. So guys, I don't know what you're doing. Get in here. Come on. That's more like it. Teamwork. Awesome. Love that for us. I hope this showed you can make really creamy, delicious, and cheesy recipes without the dairy. It's amazing. You have to try it. Not to be cheesy, or to be cheesy, I hope this inspired you to try cheese without the dairy, because it is just as delicious and versatile.

0: But
1: this
0: then,
1: is crazy.
0: Yeah.
1: This is like, it's like the best floral arrangement I've ever seen in my life.
0: Yeah.
2: I'm Sama Dada. I'm a cookbook author and recipe developer in the plant-based food scene, which is becoming more innovative every day. I'm on a mission to see how startups, restaurants, and chefs are changing the way we see and eat plants. And I can't wait to show you how to bring more delicious dishes into your kitchen. I love mushrooms. I mean, I really, really love mushrooms. They are an essential part of a plant-based lifestyle because they're such an easy swap for meat. But I've got lots of questions about fungi. How do they grow? Where do they grow? And which types have the most unique texture? I'm going to learn all about their culinary range with chef and mushroom enthusiast, my friend, Sophia Rowe. Then I'll travel to Colorado to see how mushroom roots are being transformed into a hearty new protein. But first, I want to learn some basics. So I'm heading out to Smallholds, an innovative farm in Brooklyn, New York. Let's go. When you think about mushrooms, you probably think of those capped little fungi. But there are literally thousands of edible mushrooms out there. And no, I'm not talking about that kind of mushroom.
0: A lot of people think that they don't like mushrooms because they're used to eating the same mushroom. And they think all mushrooms are the same, but they're not. It's like saying you don't like mushrooms is like saying you don't like plants. Like the differences between a trumpet and an oyster and a button mushroom, it's like saying like an almond tree versus a head of lettuce and an apple. You know, they're very different.
2: Andrew Carter and Adam DiMartino founded Smallholds, an organic mushroom farm, in 2017. They share a passion for rare mushroom varieties and want to bring those tastes and textures to more people.
0: There's a whole kingdom out there, and everyone's used to eating the same mushroom. A white and a brown mushroom and a portobello mushroom, they're all the same mushroom.
2: That's right. White button, cremini, and portobello are all the same type of mushroom. Their scientific name is agaricus, if you want to be fancy about it.
0: The industry grows those because that's what they're used to growing. Consumers are used to consuming those. You can look at other regions, like if you go to China or Japan or Korea, the mushroom industry is way more advanced than it is here. It's like consumers in certain regions are eating 10 to 20 times as much mushrooms as people are in the United States.
1: So what were your first steps to starting Smallhold?
0: The early beginning was building out a lab in a basement at a house, and it looked crazy.
2: Andrew and Adam started experimenting with trumpet mushrooms. After perfecting the process, they expanded to shiitake and oyster. In just 5 years, that basement startup moved into a shipping container, then to their first farm in Brooklyn. The company has grown rapidly with funds from dozens of investors and a soaring demand for mushrooms.
0: Over the last few years is that people really started getting interested in food as medicine, trying to eat less meat, trying to be sustainable, trying to eat local. All of these things ended up just kind of centering around mushrooms.
2: In 2020, organic mushroom sales grew by 20%. Feeding that demand, Smallholds now grows 15 different types of mushrooms, producing a whopping 1.5 million pounds each year for hundreds of grocery stores and restaurants. Mushrooms are grown by a process called inoculation. A spore is placed deep inside a substrate, like a log. The spores germinate, then feed on the wood, growing into mycelium, or mushroom roots.
0: This fruiting body is probably like four or five days old.
2: It takes about 4 weeks for the roots to be fully grown. That's when cute baby mushrooms called pins start to appear on the surface. In about a week, they're ready to harvest.
0: Fungi are its own kingdom. They're functionally more similar to animals than they are like plants. They breathe in oxygen, they release CO2, they digest stuff, they don't go through photosynthesis, and so their interaction with the environment is just so different than plants.
2: Traditional mushroom farms cultivate their fungi in mulch with a mix of hay, straw, and corn cob. But Smallhold is focused on growing in urban areas to make the entire operation more sustainable. City farms might seem strange, but fungi don't require a lot of light, water, or space to thrive.
0: Our mushrooms, we grow, they're called saprotrophic mushrooms, and so they're wood-loving mushroom photosynthesis, and so their interaction with the environment is just so different than plants.
2: Traditional mushroom farms cultivate their fungi in mulch with a mix of hay, straw, and corn cob. But Smallhold is focused on growing in urban areas to make the entire operation more sustainable. City farms might seem strange, but fungi don't require a lot of light, water, or space to thrive.
0: Our mushrooms, we grow, they're called saprotrophic mushrooms, and so they're wood-loving mushrooms. They digest wood. All of the substrates that we're using, that's the stuff that's inside of this block, about 90% of it is sawdust.
2: Smallhold mushrooms are grown in bags filled with a compound from mills and factories, so they're reusing a byproduct from the timber industry. And those futuristic containers don't just look cool.
0: And so these chambers themselves have really intricate controls over all the climate that they're exposed to.
2: That allows them to forego pesticides. Plus, the fragile mushrooms aren't susceptible to extreme weather.
1: Can you walk me through the environmental impact of growing mushrooms?
0: It's one of the most sustainable products you can probably find in the grocery store. We did a big life cycle analysis, which is a large like third-party analysis to understand exactly what's going on with your company. Our carbon impact was about 30% less than any other mushroom farm we could find.
2: Over 60% of the country's mushrooms are grown in one Pennsylvania county, which means it takes a lot of fuel to ship them across the country.
0: So a lot of mushrooms are actually imported from overseas, and so the carbon footprint of those is really crazy.
2: Smallhold's mushrooms are grown in Brooklyn, Los Angeles, and Austin, Texas. They also operate over a dozen mini farms, custom-built tanks that can grow mushrooms inside restaurants and grocery stores. With farms in strategically placed cities, Smallhold plans to reduce carbon emissions by continuing to ship locally.
0: When you're buying a product from Smallhold, like a fresh mushroom in a grocery store, it was grown close to there. And so we have a national brand, like you can be from New York and go to LA and recognize Smallhold on the shelf, but those mushrooms were grown in LA.
2: Most mushrooms also have a naturally meaty texture, which makes them a great vegetarian swap.
0: The more people eat these products, generally speaking, they're eating less meat, whether they realize it or not. And so every time we get someone to eat a little less beef or a little less chicken, then we think that we have a larger impact on the planet because it's less carbon intensive, less water intensive.
1: Okay, Andrew, we're going to harvest these mushrooms, which I'm very excited about.
0: Yeah, we have blue oysters, we have lion's mane, yellow oysters, and trumpet mushrooms. We can start with the blue oyster.
1: Let's do it.
0: This one's pretty fun because, you know, you can't make any promises, but a lot of the time you kind of get the whole thing just in one pick.
1: Whoa!
0: Like that. Here you go.
1: Ah!
0: And so, big blue oyster.
1: Wait,
0: mushroom.
1: This is so dense.
0: Yeah. You take a big cluster of mushrooms and you shove like garlic in here, like whatever herbs you want, so thyme and rosemary, but you just kind of like shove it inside the cluster itself.
1: Do you roast the whole thing?
0: I just roast the whole thing. So let's try the lion's mane. So I would just pick off one of those. Yeah, there you go.
1: Lion's mane is so beautiful and so unique, and this to me is like the most otherworldly mushroom because it just looks like no other. And
0: when you you can take it apart, it like kind of peels sort of like mozzarella.
1: That's so
0: crazy. A lot of people use it as like a shellfish replacement.
1: Because you can pull it, like it's almost stringy.
2: Next, we harvested yellow oyster mushrooms, which were more delicate than their blue cousins. They'd be perfect in a creamy soup. But even Andrew has a favorite fungi.
0: I love trumpets so much, so if you cut it, this isn't the best knife skills, but you can cut them like this, and then you can have a nice scallop.
1: Yeah.
0: These are probably the most popular for people who are trying to like imitate meat with a whole mushroom. And so the other mushrooms can give you the texture and the flavor and nutrition and all that kind of stuff, but these can like really stand in as a fake scallop or a fake bacon.
1: Why do you want people to eat more mushrooms?
0: I mean, they're great for you. There's a lot of nutrition. They're high in fiber. They have amazing antioxidants. They have vitamin D. And what I really like about them is that they have that umami and that experience that replaces meat.
1: I already eat a lot of mushrooms, but I'm convinced now.

0: Smallhold got me excited to try something with my new favorite fungi. So I invited mushroom enthusiast, James Beard award-winning chef, my friend Sophia Rowe, to my kitchen.
1: Hi!
0: My friend, Sophia, I told you this before, that we were talking about mushrooms, and I was like, listen, I can't do this without Sophia. Talk to me about the role that mushrooms play in your work and in your world.
2: I went to culinary school, and I was sort of kind of playing in that plant-based world, and I felt like fungi and mushrooms were a really great way to encourage a lot of depth, which I feel like in plant-based cooking, sometimes you kind of lose, you know? You like meat and dairy, those things create a lot of depth. It's pretty remarkable the types of flavors that you can create. And this is not a new idea. They're, particularly in Asian cultures, they've been using different kinds of fungus for forever in their cooking. But for me, that was really when I was like, okay, this is sexy.
0: Can you just talk to me about how you work with them?
2: It's almost about like, what am I trying to create? You know, if someone's a very big meat person and they want to go plant-based for a minute or for a meal, I think it's really important to cook things in the same way that you cook meat, right? Yep. And I don't even know that that's just mushrooms or just fungi, right? A lot of times with steaks, you're braising, you're roasting, you're searing. There's no reason you can't treat plants the same way.
0: I'm just super excited to know what we're cooking today. Yes. Tell me about the dish and put me to work.
2: All right, so what we have here is lion's mane. When I'm looking for a lion's mane, you want them to be kind of fluffy. Mm-hmm. Okay, I've been touching this one a lot. You don't want them to be slimy. You don't want them to stink. If they stink or they're slimy, they're no good. And that's kind of the rule, the general rule with any mushroom.
0: Yeah.
2: In terms of washing them, these are commercially cultivated. Mm. So they are not wild. These are not feral. So these are not going to need to be like really, really washed. You just want to wipe them down. They're good. Do not get your mushrooms wet. They don't like it. So this is a good one. This is a great shape. So what we're going to do is we're basically going to make like a lion's mushroom steak. And you'll see that I've kind of like, as I'm even talking, I'm kind of pressing this. Mm-hmm. So it's kind of like where, just for a second, we're kind of like trying to create like a little steak here, like a little hanger steak.
0: Why are you using lion's mane here, Sophia?
2: I think lion's mane is really delicious, but it's great structure. So it's really great in terms of like replacing meat. If you can't find this, you can cook an oyster mushroom or even a big portobello in exactly the same method. Mm. So the key here is you're leaving it nice and whole.
0: Okay.
2: I kind of want to press these down. So I'm just going to score this one side. Okay.
0: And why are you scoring it?
2: So we want the flavor to get in, doggy. We want it to be inside. So we're going to make this glaze.
0: All right, let's do it.
2: Because we're attempting to make a steak, okay, what we want to do is we want to help these lion's mane mushrooms along. 3 tablespoons of vegan butter. If you want to use regular butter, that's your house.
0: Do
2: whatever you want. All right, we like it softened like this because we're going to be whisking it up. We want this to be like glazed texture.
0: Okay.
2: Okay. We also have coconut aminos. It's just like a soy-free soy sauce vibe. Okay. I also like it because it's a little sweet.
0: Yes, it is.
2: And for a glaze, that's really nice. So the sweetness is important because the sweetness is going to give us caramelization. So grab the sesame.
0: Yes.
2: Get it.
0: Sesame oil.
2: Love it.
0: We love it.
2: You could use toasted if you wanted, but this is just regular old sesame oil.
0: Next up, ingredients to really up the umami factor. Miso, Dijon mustard, and tomato paste.
2: We're going to just get a good, like, pinch of salt in there. And then you're just going to whiskey-doo, dude. So this is going to get, I think we have this on medium heat.
0: Okay.
2: Okay. We have some grapeseed oil here. The reason we're using grapeseed is high smoking point. We're using cast iron. You don't have to use cast iron. You can use whatever you have.
0: So we're going score side
2: down. So what's going to happen? We're going to put them on. We're going to get a good sear on each side. And then we're going to brush our glaze on.
0: Okay.
2: Okay. 2 minutes. Flip it. 2 minutes. Then we're going to take them off. And we're going to let them rest. Just like you would have
0: steak. Just like meat.
2: Just like meat.
0: Crazy.
2: We're going to treat these just like meat.
0: I love that.
2: This is why we want this hot. Love it. Just drop it down. What we can do here, this is like a little tip too. You can always just
0: flatten it down.
2: Yeah, same. Like same you would be doing.
0: I'm sorry. Do you have a SoundCloud?
2: I do now. So just to kind of encourage again, you want to encourage that flattening, right?
0: Yep.
2: Get it nice and thin,
0: and that way the
2: marinade is not having to penetrate so deep. You know how to make a steak. You know how to do these mushrooms.
0: After 3 minutes, time for a flip.
2: Look it. Oh. Gorgina. So we're just going to brush this on, almost like you're basting a steak or something.
0: Oh.
2: Come on, baby.
0: Everything about this feels like you are Van Gogh and I am your apprentice.
2: Oh my God. Except you could do this, but you see the sizzle and the, you know? So what's going to happen is these are going to be sitting here. They're going to be caramelizing. They're going to be getting juicy. We're going to take the rest of this glaze and we're going to baste them a little bit.
0: Ooh.
2: So the basting method is never going to be bad. It's always going to be good. I mean, look how gorgeous that looks.
0: It's beautiful.
2: Stunning.
3: A few more minutes in the pan.
0: Literally crazy.
2: Crazy, right?
0: It kind of looks like me, too.
2: Uh-huh. These are going to rest, okay?
0: Okay.
2: It's 5 minutes. He doesn't need... Okay,
0: nothing crazy.
2: Nothing wild.
3: As the mushrooms rested, Sophia chopped up some green onions for later. Then it was time to cut into the lion's mane steaks.
2: It's meaty.
0: Can we show them? Like, they need to know.
2: That looks
0: Everyone,
2: really
0: alert.
2: Meaty.
0: Alert!
2: But even, like, it's almost like you wouldn't really know.
0: It just looks like... Chicken. Mm-hmm.
3: Sophia recommends serving the steaks over rice with a few garnishes. First, some sesame seeds, then chili crisp, then scallions. Just like me, Sophia loves a little spice.
2: Come on. Mm. It's so good.
0: Wait, this is literally the best mushroom dish I've literally ever had.
2: It's so good. I love it. It is an unfamiliar ingredient cooked in a familiar format.
0: Correct.
2: So I think if you're a beginner to mushrooms, a really great thing to do is whatever you can find locally, just try cooking those mushrooms, whatever they are, in this format. Try cooking them this way.
0: Yeah.
2: And you're going to get a completely new relationship to mushrooms. Also, for the people who are like, I hate mushrooms, just give the method a try, right?
0: I feel like we have to take a photo.
2: Let's do it.
0: Because, like, when have we ever done a little friend cooking sesh?
2: Let's do it.
0: We need to do it.
2: We need a whole photo shoot.
0: We need a whole photo shoot. I love you. Wait, give me a hug. Thank you for coming.
2: Of course.
3: Sophia's lion's mane steak looked a lot like chicken, but one company in Colorado is completely transforming mushroom roots into an actual meat substitute.

0: Meat substitutes are everywhere these days, and they're made with a wide variety of ingredients, from whole veggies to soy protein and different oils. Enter Meaty. Here in Boulder, Colorado, mushrooms are the main attraction, and I got an exclusive first look inside their new factory. Meaty isn't trying to replicate ground beef. They're mimicking whole cuts of meat, like steak or chicken breast.
1: It's like a super meat.
0: Yeah, it's a super meat.
1: Where it has all the protein you would want from meat. Then all the fiber and vitamins and minerals you find in plants.
0: Yeah. CEO Tyler Huggins founded Meaty in 2016 after earning his PhD in environmental engineering.
2: Tell me your journey to Meaty and why you started this company.
1: Well, let's start off with meat. We have a growing population, have a high demand for protein. Meat is a growing demand. Given my history studying nature, I knew there was this really cool, magical, root-like structure in the soil. Biologists call it mycelium. We call it mushroom root.
0: Tyler and his team developed a patent-pending process that turned the fuzzy, hair-like mycelium strands into a product that mimics the taste and texture of meat. Unlike mushrooms, you won't find the raw roots in any grocery store. Currently, Meaty sells a steak-like fillet and a faux chicken cutlet that's available plain or with a crispy breading. And this is the place where it all comes together.
1: This is it. This is where the magic happens, right here. This is the future of food.
0: The mushroom roots are grown inside these giant tanks.
2: This is where Meaty is grown,
1: we essentially take one spore.
2: Yep.
1: It's like the fungi equivalent of a seed.
2: Okay.
1: We start growing up the mushroom root, and then we throw it into this tank.
0: The tank is filled with water that's packed with nutrients mushroom roots need to thrive.
2: And how long does it take to cultivate and grow and harvest meat?
1: Extremely fast. In this facility, we're able to create the meat equivalent of a whole cow in just 4 days.
2: So tell me how you replicate the texture of traditional meat.
1: It all starts with the magic of this mushroom root. We grow it in-house in a clean environment, so no exposure to heavy metals or pesticides or herbicides or anything like that. At that state, it kind of looks like applesauce.
2: This is Meaty in the raw form before it's processed.
1: And when you form it into a chicken breast-like shape or a steak, those strands become the texture that is very similar, again, eats just like traditional meat. You can eat it just like that. That's just all natural mushroom root.
2: I'm going to eat it. Okay.
1: It's a blank canvas.
2: It really tastes like, I don't want to say nothing, because there is like a little bit of something, but it is so, like you could throw flavor and spice on that.
0: Including mushroom root, Meaty's Chicken Swap has just 4 ingredients: salt, natural flavoring, and acacia gum, a fiber used as a food stabilizer. But I had to know.
2: Is it healthy?
1: So one of our 4-ounce steak has about 18 grams of protein. And then it has all the fiber and other vitamins and minerals you only find in plants. No cholesterol, no saturated fat, there's no sugar in it.
0: Meaty is now available online, but it often sells out fast. Really fast. The company is opening a second farm to meet demand, and Meaty will soon be available on supermarket shelves.
2: What is the future of Meaty?
1: We see there's a lot of interest in alternatives to traditional meat. But what we're doing differently is whole food protein, simple ingredient list, super nutritious, and whole cuts. I think that opens up an entirely new demographic and group of folks who are excited to embrace something like this.
0: After hearing so much about these mushroom roots, I wanted to see how it really tasted.

0: In Boulder, Colorado, the folks behind Meaty are turning mushroom roots into a new meat substitute. At the factory's test kitchen, they're experimenting with the best ways to cook it. I met with Debbie Downing, the company's head research chef, to learn more.
1: I'm so excited to try this. Will you show me how to cook it up?
2: It's the mushroom root, right?
1: Right, right.
2: When you think about cooking mushrooms, it likes to soak up that oil, soak up the sauce.
1: Super porous, yeah.
2: Soak up anything that you give it. So best practices for our product is that we actually want to add oil to it first.
1: Right.
2: We want to just give a little bit of a drizzle here.
0: Season with salt and pepper, a little oil in the pan, then time for the cutlet.
1: All right, it's ready.
2: Oh, yeah.
1: Sizzles really nicely.
0: The chicken and steak both take about 8 minutes to cook. Just like meat, the goal is to develop a nice sear for more flavor.
2: I think it's ready.
1: All right,
2: to flip.
1: Ready?
2: Yeah.
1: I just gasped. I haven't eaten chicken in a while.
2: Yeah.
1: I used to, so I know what chicken tastes like.
2: Yeah.
1: But I haven't cooked it in forever. And first of all, this is like very similar in cook. Like when you look at the browning,
2: yeah,
1: and the caramelization around the edges.
2: Like, did you want to cut it?
1: Yeah. I'm, like, kind of freaking out right now.
3: Get into it.
1: I know. Sorry, Tyler. I'm just, like, I'm processing. I can't get over how much it smells like chicken. And even looking at the texture, I'm going to pick it up and just show you. Oh, my God. I just touched it for the first time. It's, like, the texture of it, of animal protein that you would normally see, I feel like it has that. But how?
3: That's the mushroom root, right? The fibers.
1: That's the mycelium.
3: Yeah. Gives you that texture and that look.
1: This is not chicken, but it really looks like it. Okay, I'm going to taste it. Should I taste it? This will be your first time. Like,
2: yes.
1: Stressed. Okay. Is there a mic I can drop? This is like taking me back to when I used to eat chicken. Literally. And I'm not just saying this as I'm on camera.
0: Next up, the steak fillet.
1: All right, steak. I'm trying it.
2: You need another mic to drop?
1: I need another mic to drop. This is insane.
2: Yeah.
1: This tastes like red meat.
0: I haven't had chicken nuggets in years, so I was really excited to try the crispy chicken.
1: This kind of takes me back to days of like growing up and eating fried chicken. Am I getting punked?
3: Got you.
0: But I wasn't done eating yet. The Meaty team had a big surprise for me.
1: Shut up! I'm leaving. I see my book.
2: Yep.
1: This is from my book. I didn't know I was going to eat chicken and cry today.
0: My masala mac and cheese and cabbage salad from my cookbook both got the Meaty treatment with their chicken. I was so excited. Also on the menu, breakfast tacos and steak in a chimichurri sauce. I even got to try some products in development, a turkey deli meat and beef jerky. They were delicious.
1: This is not going to be cute. I'm just warning everyone now.
2: It is a pretty big sandwich.
1: Mmm. I'm taking this home. Wow. You guys are all like crazy magicians. Like something weird is going on here. Whoa. That's breakfast.
2: Yeah.
1: In true me fashion, we need to take a selfie. So
2: yes.
1: If you don't mind,
3: yes.
1: We're gonna get in here. All right, say meaty.
2: Meaty.
1: Thank you guys so much.
3: Yeah.
1: This was so special. Truly.
2: No, thank you.
1: I don't know if I can go on.
0: My love for mushrooms has been cemented. From a delicious side dish to a show-stopping main, their culinary versatility is unparalleled. And that's what makes mushrooms truly magic.

0: I mean, I was almost going to wear a yellow dress. That would have been a lot of turmeric. Oh,
1: that would have been cute. We would have really, like, we would have been, like, real turmeric champions.
2: I'm Sama Dada. I'm a cookbook author and recipe developer in the plant-based food scene, which is becoming more innovative every day. I'm on a mission to see how startups, restaurants, and chefs are changing the way we see and eat plants. And I can't wait to show you how to bring more delicious dishes into your kitchen. Turmeric, or haldi in Hindi or Urdu, is prized for its golden yellow hue and the warm, earthy aroma it imparts to a variety of recipes. It has a rich history in South Asian cuisine and culture, and it's always been a fixture in my own home. Recently, many in the wellness community have also touted turmeric's potential health benefits, often labeling it as a superfood. So I wanted to learn a little bit more about one of my favorite spices. Are there any proven medicinal uses? Whether it's in root form, ground, or dried, how do you keep it fresh? I can't wait to share a comforting dish with turmeric that always transports me back to my mom's kitchen. But first, I want to get to the root of it all, literally. So I'm off to a farm growing turmeric in a surprising place, upstate New York. Growing up, turmeric added beautiful color and wonderful flavor to almost all of the dishes my mom cooked, from her masala veggies to her haldi rice. But she only used it in its dry, ground form. I wanted to see just how my family's favorite spice is farmed, and I didn't have to fly all the way to India. Am I giving me a little tour?
3: Yeah, that's you. Yeah.
2: About 2 hours north of New York City is Green Owl Farms in Rhinebeck. Suzanne Kelly converted her home to a working farm in 2013. Here, she grows potatoes, squash, and saffron. But her main crops are aromatics, namely garlic, ginger, and of course, turmeric.
4: The turmeric plant kind of grows like a hand, then it will grow even more fingers off of that.
2: Suzanne's love for agriculture began after college when she started growing vegetables. From graduate school in Florida to teaching at SUNY New Paltz, she never stopped gardening.
4: What was your journey to getting to this point?
5: I was an academic for a little over 10 years, teaching women's gender and sexuality studies. And I was sort of longing to do something else. I had a big rambling garden, and I was thinking a lot about agriculture at that time.
4: Yeah.
5: I just sort of decided to take the leap.
2: Suzanne's home sits on less than an acre, but after some extensive research, she realized she had enough land to turn it into a farm.
4: How did you learn so much about all of this?
5: It's mostly self-taught.
4: Yeah.
5: Just really following what, you know, what the experts have been doing, learning from other farmers. Oh, yeah, I never worked on a farm.
2: Suzanne picked garlic, ginger, and turmeric as her main crops for strategic reasons. They can be grown without extra hands and don't need much space to yield enough to sell at farmers markets. They can also easily be dried or ground up for sale during the winter.
1: So give us a little explainer on turmeric.
5: So turmeric is a rhizome that is traditionally used in Southeast Asian, Middle Eastern, Indian cuisine. It's used as a spice. More people are probably familiar with it in its powder form that gets all ground up and dehydrated and then put in a jar, and then we buy it in the spice rack of our supermarket.
2: Turmeric is native to South Asia, specifically India, known for its warm tropical climate.
1: So how do you grow turmeric in New York?
5: I've been inspired by lots of other small farms that have been doing this in the Northeast for some time over the last, I don't know exactly when they started, but certainly over the last decade. I get my seed from Hawaii.
2: In Asia, there are more than 100 varieties of turmeric. Suzanne grows Indira yellow and Hawaiian red, which fare better in cooler places.
5: You need at least 10 months to be able to grow it to full maturity, at which point it's how you find it in the grocery store, sort of with that hard, tough skin on the outside.
2: Suzanne starts growing the delicate seeds in her climate-controlled basement in late February. I visited the farm in early summer to help Suzanne move the baby turmeric outdoors.
5: This is about 120 feet of turmeric bed that we're going to plant.
1: I'm ready.
5: Okay.
1: I've never been more ready.
2: Turmeric, a rhizome, is closely related to ginger. Both have thick green stalks that grow upward above ground. The thick nodes and roots lie in the soil. The nodes, called rhizomes, are what we eat.
5: So we're just going to loosen the soil like that and stick it in like that. that's it.
1: Wow.
5: We're going to do a plant them about 4 to 6 inches apart.
1: All right, so I'm going to
5: loosen it up a bit.
1: Okay.
5: A little deeper.
1: Okay. All right, so going straight in.

0: sells her produce, she also hands out recipe cards to customers who may be unfamiliar with fresh turmeric.
1: Susan, tell me a little bit about your customers' reactions when they see the turmeric.
2: Well, the first reaction is, what is this? Yes. And then if they know what turmeric is, they'll be like, oh, yeah, I take that in a pill form.
1: Like a wellness angle.
2: Like a wellness angle, yes, that really is about throwing it in your smoothie.
1: Yeah, and I think it's important to, like, educate, right, on that, on where it comes from. It's so interesting because I really have grown up around turmeric for as long as I can remember. Obviously very important in Indian cuisine and medicine and all of that, but I've never planted it. So it's so cool.
2: Yeah.
1: Thank you for this opportunity to literally put it into the soil.
2: That's just great.
1: It's amazing to have that connection, right, between something that you eat and something that actually grows.
2: Yeah. From the

0: In India, turmeric's importance runs much deeper than its culinary use. It's a huge part of many traditions and daily life. To learn more about its cultural legacy, I met up with Dr. Baswati Bhattacharya, an MD who also practices Ayurvedic medicine. Her book on Ayurveda details the history and methods used in the ancient holistic practice.
1: What is Ayurveda?
2: It is the longevity, which is Ayush or Ayu. So longevity and how to live well, and Veda, which is the science or the knowingness. The medicine of Ayurveda is that part of not just staying well and being healthy, but also the other side, which is when you're sick, when you're diseased, how to get well.
0: Ayurveda is based on ancient writings that promote whole body wellness through diet, physical activity, and mindful practices.
2: So those of us who practice Ayurvedic medicine focus more on the food as medicine, lifestyle medicine, and medicinal herbs, medicinal oils. But when you say, what is Ayurveda? Ayurveda is just a philosophy. It's not a religion, but it's a philosophy like organic living.
0: We shared a meal at Divya's Kitchen in New York City. Divya's chefs apply Ayurvedic principles to all of their recipes, and turmeric is used in many of their dishes.
1: This looks so delicious. We've got a khichdi classic, we've got a cashew curry, and we've got a mung bean soup.
0: In the traditional practice, turmeric is considered anti-inflammatory. It's used to treat a variety of issues, including digestive problems, PMS symptoms, and arthritis pain.
2: And so the golden sense of turmeric goes all the way from being an antimicrobial that protects the body to an anti-inflammatory, and this idea that it really enriches the body. Another use that is not a spice in cooking is what we now today call turmeric latte, which is taking milk and putting a teaspoon of turmeric in it and using that as an anti-inflammatory before bed.
0: Many Ayurvedic health claims are not supported by Western medical experts, but scientists at places like UCLA and Johns Hopkins are conducting more research.
1: What is sort of that importance of turmeric in Indian culture?
2: It's part of the sacredness of honoring our bodies, honoring our minds, and it's something that comes from the ground and protects us. There's a lot of cultural aspects of this. So there's a gaye holud, which is where the bride and groom will have their own family members before.

0: cabbage, cover their whole bodies in turmeric, and give them a bath in that. And there's variations of it in different cultures, but having that bath cleanses them, gets them ready. When we were kids, if we ever had a boo-boo, one of the prize things we could show our friends is that mom put some haldi on our boo-boo, right? Instead of a band-aid, you'd go and show that there was this big yellow stained spot. And so the golden sense of turmeric, it really enriches the body.
1: In Ayurveda, turmeric's healing elements make it an essential spice for the whole body and even the mind. But I wanted to learn more about the latest medical research on its purported health benefits.

0: My family in India uses turmeric in almost every dish for many reasons, in part because they see the spice as a preservative and antiseptic. But recently in the US, turmeric is being hyped as a health supplement. You can find it in pills, powders, and even beauty products. But what does the science really say about its benefits? To learn more about its many uses, I met with spice expert and cookbook author Kanchan Koya, who also happens to have a PhD in biomedicine from Harvard.
1: I'm so excited to talk about all things turmeric with you, but I want to know a little bit more about you.
2: I'm a scientist by training. My lab started to study the health benefits of turmeric in cancer. I had grown up in India where turmeric is just a part and parcel of the everyday, and because I had grown up with it, I had kind of rolled my eyes at all the obsessions around it. And then here I was doing my PhD, my lab is studying turmeric, and it was a real aha moment for me that a lot of this ancient kind of ancestral wisdom around these spices is bearing fruit when it comes to modern research, and I was like, okay, maybe there's something to it.
0: Kanchan's lab studied the yellow pigment found in turmeric, curcumin.
2: So curcumin is one of the compounds in turmeric that has been best studied, and it's a polyphenol, which is just a certain kind of chemical compound that has effects in our bodies.
0: Kanchan's research found that curcumin aided in chemotherapy, making it more effective in treating cancerous cells in breast cancer patients.
2: The reason I hesitate to sort of think of curcumin as a cure-all is because we don't have that many randomized clinical trials looking at the effects of curcumin in a whole human. That doesn't mean it doesn't have benefits in a whole human, it just means we need more data.
0: Different brands of ground turmeric have vastly different levels of curcumin, but the actual amount of the polyphenol isn't required on food packaging or supplement labels, so it's impossible to know how much you're actually getting. While ground turmeric is readily available in most grocery stores today, the whole root has been growing in popularity as home cooks and wellness devotees learn more about the spice. When I was younger, I never cooked with it fresh, so I was excited to try it in a new way.
1: We're going to be talking all about turmeric, and you're going to show me how to make a fresh turmeric tea.
2: Never used fresh turmeric until I tried this tea when I was traveling in Vietnam.
0: Fresh turmeric root isn't widely used in traditional Indian cooking, but it's a staple in Southeast Asian cuisine.
2: So we're starting with fresh turmeric root, and this basically looks like ginger, but once you cut it down the middle, you will see it is very different. I think it looks really pretty thinly sliced, so I'm just going to make some thin slices and rings.
1: Are there any benefits to using fresh over ground?
2: So, you know, it's not a simple, this is better than that. I would say in a perfect world, you should incorporate both.
0: Turmeric powder is rich in vitamin C and B6, plus it contains magnesium and iron.
2: From a culinary perspective, they're very unique. The fresh has this sort of more vibrant, zesty kind of vibe, whereas the dry is definitely earthier, a little bit more bitter, and really amenable to adding to things like curries, soups, vegetables, whereas this is really nice in teas, broths, soups, and smoothies.
1: Okay, so what are we adding in next?
2: Okay, so next up we're going in with ginger. So next up is lemongrass, which I think just adds a really beautiful flavor and almost like a grassy note.
1: Are we boiling this to the max?
2: I like to boil the water, turn it off, and then add the turmeric and let it steep. And that's because I'm trying to preserve some of those essential oils that are really, really rich in the fresh turmeric.
0: The turmeric tea needs about 5 minutes to steep.
1: Our tea is hanging out, it's steeping, it's having a good time. I have so many questions for you about all things turmeric. So let's talk through all of these different varieties. There's actually so many.
2: So here we have the Roma turmeric, which you can see is really, really vibrant orange. It's the one we used in our tea.
0: Next, the yellow and mango varieties of turmeric both have a lighter color and a more delicate flavor.
1: This is crazy. I've never seen this before.
2: And it's a slightly different turmeric varietal. There's a lot of chefs, especially here in New York, that absolutely love blue turmeric because of this pine menthol flavor.
1: Does it add color though?
2: So I think it's very subtle, the color.
1: Yeah.
2: It's not as much, obviously, as the other ones.
0: Whole dried turmeric root can be grated into dishes. It adds a unique brightness compared to the powdered spice.
1: What are your tips for buying turmeric from the store?
2: So my first tip is to buy it from a reputable spice brand and not from an open spice market. I love open spice markets. But we do have some disturbing evidence now that sometimes turmeric can be laced with heavy metals, specifically lead chromate, to make it look more vibrant. Buy it where there is a clear package date and an expiration date so that you can at least know when it was packaged.
1: So what about fresh turmeric? How do we store that?
2: I would treat it just like you would ginger. So you would buy your fresh turmeric, put it in your fridge, maybe for like a week to 10 days. And if you want to store it longer, I would put it in the freezer. It's actually very easy to grate.
0: A common cooking technique in Indian cuisine is blooming turmeric in hot oil and pairing it with black pepper. This helps bring out the flavor of both spices.
1: So talk to me about the relationship between black pepper and curcumin. And is that a myth?
2: Totally should be doing that. So curcumin, which is the main bioactive in turmeric, is obviously packed with benefits, but unfortunately isn't very well absorbed by the body. It's rapidly cleared by the liver. You really want to improve that bioavailability, as we call it, and you can do that by pairing it with black pepper. And that's because black pepper has a compound called piperine, which can reduce that clearance of the curcumin by the liver.
0: In Western medicine, there have been few studies, with limited participants, conducted about the interaction between ground turmeric and black pepper. But Conscience says the research looks promising.
1: I've learned so much, and now I'm very excited to drink some tea. Is it ready?
2: It's ready. It's been steeping for a good 5 to 8 minutes.
1: Yay.
2: So we're ready to pour.
1: Let's drink it.
2: So this is almost ready to drink. And the reason I say almost is because of the pepper point that we just covered. So if you really want to bring out those health benefits, especially from the turmeric, just a little dash of black pepper is all you need. And finally, we want to add a little drop of a healthy fat. And that's because pepper will improve the bioavailability of the curcumin, but so will a fat source. And I'm just going in with a very tiny drizzle of olive oil.
1: Ooh. Okay, cheers.
2: Cheers. Isn't it lovely?
1: It's so vibrant and like zesty.
2: It's
1: but
2: vibrant.
1: But also not overwhelming at all.
2: Right.
1: I love learning how to make this. So thank you. Say turmeric.

0: I'm going to show you how to use turmeric in one of my favorite ways, khichdi.
1: Khichdi goes by many names in India, from khichdi to khichuri to khejri. Every region in the country has a unique version, but it's usually made with lentils, rice, and turmeric. And like any popular comfort food, every family has their own spin on the dish. My mom didn't really make a stew, but her combo of light and fluffy rice with lentils was always one of my favorite meals.
0: Something that's really important to know when you're cooking lentils and rice is that it's really important to rinse and soak them before cooking. Rinsing helps get rid of any debris in the rice or the lentils, and then soaking them will allow it to cook faster. And now I'm just going to drain the water before I start cooking. I'm just going to add enough water to completely cover the rice and lentils so that we can cook it properly. This is roughly 4 to 5 cups of water, but I just want you to make sure that you're covering the rice and lentils completely. Now we're going to add turmeric, our star. We can't have khichdi without it. It's going to add that nice golden color, and it's delicious. So I'm going to cook the lentils and the rice until it's completely mushy. I want it to be really soft.
1: The lentils cook for 30 to 35 minutes.
0: While this is coming to a boil, I'm going to start prepping my veggies. The best part about khichdi is that you can really sub in your favorite veggies. I'm using carrots, zucchini, and sweet potatoes, but green beans are also really nice here. You know, I really like to be a vegetable artiste. But you can cut your veggies however you want. My lentils and rice, they've come to a boil. I'm going to move it to my back burner on a simmer, and I'm going to bring my steaming basket over here so I can start steaming my veggies.
1: I let the veggies steam for about 10 minutes until fork tender. Time to chop up my aromatics. First, a rough dice for my onion. Then, just peel and grate fragrant ginger.
0: My veggies are done. I'm going to move them to my stovetop and then get to work on sautéing my aromatics. Now that my pan is hot, I'm going to go ahead and add my coconut oil. Once the oil starts to shimmer, I'm going to go ahead and add my cumin seeds. I'm adding whole cumin seeds to the oil to allow the cumin seeds to bloom, extract that delicious flavor. But you know it's ready when the cumin seed starts to sizzle and bubble. You only want this to go for about 15 to 30 seconds. You don't want the oil to burn. Then you're going to go ahead and add your onions. That's the sound we like. We're cooking these onions on medium heat until they're tender and translucent, about 3 to 4 minutes. And now I'm gonna go ahead and add my grated ginger. I'm gonna cook this for a couple minutes with the ginger. We're gonna add some salt and pepper. I gotta clean my workstation so we can assemble our khichdi and take this off the heat. Check out the rice and lentils. Now is the time where everyone becomes friends. White shirt, risky. I'm gonna turn my stove on, cook the lentils and rice with the onions for about 2 to 3 minutes, and then I'll go ahead and add my veggies, cook everything together, and then we'll be done. I'm ready to serve myself a bowl of khichdi. I've been waiting for this moment for a very long time.
1: I finished my khichdi with some fresh cilantro and freshly ground black pepper.
0: Take a quick picture, send it to my mom, who I hope will be very proud of me. I think I got the shot. Now I get to eat. The best part, obviously. Oh, so good. Cheers. It's so good. It's very nostalgic for me too. What else can I say? It's cute, it's comforting, it's khichdi. That should go on a shirt. I have a bit of a khichdi lunch date. I'm going to be joined by nutritionist Sarika Shah, who's going to talk to me about all things turmeric and khichdi. Can't wait.
2: Sarika, it's so nice to meet you. I have been very excited about our khichdi date. I just made some. Can you talk to me first about your family's khichdi recipe? Because I know, you know, depending on where you're from in India, everyone makes it a little bit different.
3: I use my mom's recipe. It's a 1-to-1 dal and basmati rice ratio. But something slightly different my mom does is add spinach to it.
1: Sarika Shah, aka the Indian nutritionist on Instagram, is a registered dietitian. She's been practicing for more than 20 years. Her goal is to teach Indian Americans how to eat traditional dishes in a healthier way. She also happens to know a lot about turmeric.
2: What are the nutritional benefits of turmeric that have maybe actually been backed up by science? Are there any?
3: So science is still studying turmeric, but turmeric claims to treat skin disorders, upper respiratory infections, any ache and pain, essentially. And that comes from Ayurvedic medicine. So does science back it up? There's limited studies, subjects of 40 to about 120, but I have seen studies with 1,000, but that's really not enough to give me the science backing to say, yes, this is exactly what it proves and this is what it does. But the studies are positive, so I think there should be more studies done.
2: So with that being said, do you include turmeric as an element of your recommendations for clients at all?
3: No. Turmeric as a capsule or curcumin, which is the compound out of turmeric that is also glorified. So I don't recommend that. I'm very cautious about that because FDA regulations are not stringent on supplements. Is it laced with lead? Is it have other products in it? So if you want to include turmeric, the only way I will ever tell people is include it in your food in the powder form.
2: So tell me about how you feel about Indian food and turmeric as well coming to the forefront of food and culture.
3: Especially in the US, that Indian food is coming up to the forefront, that it's being appreciated as healthier food, as something good. And I think that's great for the generations growing up. When I grew up, I would never bring Indian food to lunch. I wouldn't be caught dead with that. because the smell or the color or people staring at me. But if it's now something that they claim as like a lentil soup, which is actually our dal with rice, no one's going to bat eyelashes at it. I think it's when we glamorize it and we try to make large doses of it and make it something bigger than it really is where the risk comes in. But if we take it for as it is and the way we've used it for thousands of years in our culture, I think it's perfect and it's great.
2: Turmeric is definitely the golden child of spices. Its warming aroma and Ayurvedic properties have been staples in India for centuries. As more research is conducted on its health benefits, there's no doubt that this spice's popularity will continue to rise. But turmeric's cultural significance should never be ignored. That's a beautiful piece of chicken.
4: Well, thank you.
2: I'm Sama Dada. I'm a cookbook author and recipe developer in the plant-based food scene, which is becoming more innovative every day. I'm on a mission to see how startups, restaurants, and chefs are changing the way we see and eat plants. And I can't wait to show you how to bring more delicious dishes into your kitchen. Comfort food. From a decadent cheeseburger to a sky-high layer cake, or my favorite, my mom's spicy, warming dal. Usually these indulgent eats aren't exactly vegan-friendly. Even many traditional dal recipes are often prepared with ghee. But these days, you can easily ditch the dairy, and you won't even miss the meat, with new plant-based takes on traditional comfort foods being served at restaurants all across the country. In Portland, I'm meeting a chef making crunchy fried chicken without the bird. And in New York, I'm sampling a Big Apple staple, cheesecake. But this one happens to be raw and vegan. But first up, I'm heading to Los Angeles, my hometown, to visit a popular fast food chain serving up show-stopping burgers without the beef. Growing up in SoCal, there was nothing more comforting than grabbing a burger by the beach and cruising down the Pacific Coast Highway. Monty's Good Burger in LA is recreating that iconic experience for a plant-based generation. Everything here, from a melty cheeseburger to fully loaded fries, and even their creamy milkshakes, is totally vegan. Lexi Jarris is the co-founder of the up-and-coming chain.
5: What inspired you to start this place?
6: I and my partners, it was a time in the vegan space in LA where there wasn't just a really good casual vegan burger. I felt like in order to get that like fix for a burger, I had to go somewhere with like white tablecloths and like you had to be waited on.
2: In 2018, Lexi founded Monty's with Bill Fold and Nick Adler. Lexi and Bill both work in the music industry. He's a festival producer and Lexi is a creative consultant for Coachella. Nick brought the culinary chops as a former food director for music festivals.
6: I think because we all come from music, when it came time to like market and brand and like strategize how to grow, we were all coming at it from such like a non-traditional viewpoint.
1: The Monty's team runs their business differently from many restaurants. They focus on creating digital buzz with celebrity milkshake collabs, pop-ups at festivals, and lots of merch. While Monty's now has 5 locations and millions of burgers sold, they make more money from their swag, like hats, t-shirts, and mugs, than the food. The star of said merch and the brand's namesake is Lexi's adorable schnoodle mix.
5: How did Monty become the mascot? He's lucky. He's a lucky pup.
6: He's very lucky. He was found essentially on the streets of Riverside, which is kind of nuts. We looked for his owners. They were nowhere to be found. So after a few weeks, I was like, this is my son now. But it really kind of, again, kind of goes to show like the playfulness and like the headspace we were in when we started Monty's. Do work a lot with animal rescues now, and that is kind of something that's like in our ethos. We care a lot about animals, obviously, but not just eating less of them, but also giving some like fluffy guys and then around the LA area homes.
1: Monty's is dedicated to getting pets adopted, from dogs to cats and even guinea pigs. But their main mission is to change how people see vegan food.
5: I think what's really interesting is that there is this stigma and this stereotype that vegan food has to be super healthy, right?
6: When I first became vegan, a lot of my friends that aren't vegan would have dinner with me and they would leave and be like, I'm still hungry. I hate when Lexi picks the restaurant. I think if you come here, I highly doubt that someone will leave here. I mean, still being hungry. It's lots of tots, lots of shake, lots of burger. To me, I feel that anytime someone is eating a plant-based meal instead of a meal that has like dairy, meat, whatever, that's just kind of a win for like the animals, the planet, their health, all that good stuff.
5: I love that. Tell me about the future of Monty's. Where do you want to take this?
6: Yes, I mean, honestly, like the sky's the limit. Like, I don't want to say too big, but we're all definitely thinking like as big as America wants us to be.
5: Amazing. I'm so hungry now. I want everything. I will...

0: Monty's Good Burger is reimagining fast food for a new era. Co-founder Lexi Jarris introduced me to Gemma Kessler, the chain's operation manager. Gemma trains new chefs on how to cook the entire menu, which includes a plant-based chicken sandwich and fully loaded fries. And she's teaching me how to make the restaurant's signature item.
1: Okay, Gemma, you are gonna show me how to make the Monty's Good Burger.
2: Let's do it.
1: Let's go.
0: Making a Monty's Burger isn't all that different from prepping a beef patty. First up, Gemma oils the grill so the impossible patties don't stick.
2: And then we're gonna smash those patties down. So I am going to use both spatulas and really get that squeezing out the edges there, as you can see.
1: Nice.
2: Number one, number two.
1: Perfect.
2: Awesome. And now we're gonna have those just crisp up and cook on one side, and then we're gonna flip them. Flip it!
1: Check that out. Good thing I didn't screw that up on camera.
2: Right.
0: Next up, two slices of vegan cheese.
2: And now I'm gonna have you spray a little bit of water on the outside there, creating some steam.
1: All right.
2: Perfect.
1: Nice, that's gonna get all melty and
2: melty,
1: delicious.
2: Cheesy, delicious.
1: We love it.
2: Next, we're going to raise this and add some grilled onions.
1: My favorite. This is like your entire store of grilled onions. All right, perfect.
2: Perfect. All right.
1: And that's it.
2: Ready to go.
0: To finish the burger, we get the perfect toast on our buns.
1: See you later.
0: Time for the Monty's house bread. It's similar to a Thousand Island sauce. And what burger is complete without a pickle?
2: Three juicy house-made pickles.
0: Now the patty meets the bun.
2: To your bottom
1: this
2: bun.
1: This is the best part of my day. Okay. This is going straight on here.
2: There you go.
1: I feel like I'm hired. I don't want to be forward, but okay.
2: I think you might be. This is the final step, though. This is the important part.
1: Okay.
2: To build it all together.
1: All right.
2: Yeah, but you're going to fold that forward. Gorgeous.
1: Okay, I am so excited to eat this. I want to try everything else on your menu. Should we go find Lexi?
2: Let's do it.
1: Let's do it.
2: Okay, I'm ready. So cheers.
1: Cheers.
2: Ah!
1: Okay. I can't.
2: It's just good, do you remember?
1: It's better. This is so insane.
2: It's because it has your touch.
1: Lexi, what does it mean to you to have this amazing and plant-based contribution to California burger culture?
2: This is our Culver City location, so this is definitely our most family-friendly location. And we have customers that like come in strollers with their parents, obviously, and they get like pins and stickers and things like that. But like, these kids are gonna grow up with us around the corner from us. I think that's so, like, brings me a lot of joy.
1: Especially growing up in California, and this was such a big part of my culture, like getting a burger whenever, going to the beach, and I feel like I can have that experience again in a plant-based way. So thank you and cheers.
2: It means the world. Thank you so much.
1: Have to take a picture.
2: Please.
1: Because this just feels right.
2: We love photos around here.
1: Cheers.
0: This juicy burger had me craving more comfort food. So I'm off to Portland, where one vegan chef with a unique story is putting his own twist on Southern soul food.

0: Portland, Oregon is one of the best cities for plant-based living. From vegan donuts in every flavor imaginable, to the world's first all-vegan barbecue joint, there is no shortage of delicious, veggie-forward fare here. One of my favorite spots is Dirty Lettuce, a vegan soul food eatery helmed by a chef breaking barriers.
1: This is very visually impressive. Like, this literally is taking me back to, like, a KFC bucket.
2: Yes!
0: Alkabulon Morosky is the chef and founder of Dirty Lettuce.
1: How do you feel like you're making vegan food more accessible, more equitable, something that is digestible, no pun intended, yeah. to a wider audience?
2: I feel like a lot of the vegan industry for a long time has had this very, very heavy focus on like making it as healthy and holistic as possible. And that is very important, but it's like there's a reason why McDonald's is like the colossal juggernaut it is, because sometimes people just want to be able to eat something greasy and delicious and feel good in their stomach.
0: Alkabulon's soul food recipes are rooted in the southern cooking traditions from their hometown of Jackson, Mississippi.
1: You grew up in Mississippi, pescatarian, so eating a lot of veggies, no meat. Can you talk to me about what that was like, especially in the South, the very meat-heavy culture?
2: Yeah, it was one of the things that made me want to do this was I spent my whole childhood in the South, like, surrounded by lots of fascinating cuisine, like gumbos, etouffees, and whatnot. I remember always wanting to be able to try and enjoy these different foods and never really having the opportunity to until I decided to just do it myself. For instance, it means like cookouts are a really, really big thing in the South. And if you don't eat a lot of animal products, then you generally can't really go and engage with them to the same extent everyone else can.
0: Growing up in the South was challenging in different ways for Alkabulon, who is biracial and identifies as gender neutral.
1: Did you feel like you had a sense of belonging growing up?
2: I definitely don't really describe myself as a very masculine person, but being a person that most people ID as just like a black man when they see me meant that there was a lot of intense pressure to like put on a performance of masculinity that just wasn't me at all.
1: And I wonder, was that a reason why you started cooking? Was it a way for you to find a sense of belonging in any way?
2: I did really enjoy when I first started messing around with these recipes in the South was being able to go to people who I'd known for years and were very, very against just like general vegan cooking or like, I need my meat. And being able to come up with something and feed it to them and have them actually enjoy it and be able to go like, okay, this didn't come from a dead animal, but I'm actually enjoying my meal.
0: Alkabulon's mother, who is also a vegetarian, taught them how to cook.
2: And there were always tons and tons of cookbooks all over my household.
0: They loved working with seitan and started developing a line of plant-based meats after college. But in 2019, a new law was proposed in Mississippi that changed Alkabulon's career path.
2: I'd already been devising recipes to move somewhere else for quite a while, and then the Mississippi legislature decided they were going to introduce a bill that would actually ban the labeling of any plant-based product as any kind of meat.
0: While the law ultimately was halted in court, it was a signal for Alkabulon to pack their bags and head west.
1: Why did you choose Portland?
2: So I actually had a marvelous opportunity here. So I started off in Portland in a vegan food pod. So it was like supposed to be the first vegan food pod to appear in the U.S.
0: That pod was Shady Pines Food Court, the country's first all-vegan food cart park that opened in early 2020. While Shady Pines shuttered a year later, it helped introduce Alkabulon's food to the city's vibrant culinary community.
2: I was definitely very well received, and I got to be part of the publicity of like a vegan food pod, all vegan.
0: 1 year after launching their cart, Alkabulon was able to open a brick-and-mortar spot in 2021. Here, the chef experiments with new seitan meat swaps for southern staples like pork ribs and catfish.
2: I think in a lot of restaurants, if you go and order three different things made of seitan, you're going to get roughly the same seitan prepared in different ways. But I actually make a point to have like a completely different protein blend for each different fake meat that I do.
1: Speaking of all this food, I'm starving. I'm not gonna lie, I caught a glimpse of that fried chicken, and I think I might need it.
2: Ooh, how about if we get back to this kitchen?
1: I'm ready. Let's do it.
2: All right.
1: You make your iconic fried chicken out of seitan. Can you tell me about what seitan is and how you make this delicious chicken?
2: Oh yeah, so seitan is, essentially, it is pure, it is a mass of pure wheat gluten protein. Actually, you would make it by just like taking regular wheat flour and washing it until you have like a sticky protein left over. But these days you can just buy like the dehydrated gluten on its own, which is what we have here, mixed with a whole bunch of different spices.
0: Alkabalon adds a liquid mixture to the wheat gluten. This is the secret behind the different meat textures.
2: Yeah, and the idea that depending on how much like oil, fat, and water you have in your wet blend, you're going to end up with a different final product of your seitan.
0: The next step is similar to making bread. The seitan and liquid mixture are kneaded together.
1: Like, it doesn't feel like dough.
2: Yeah.
1: You know, it feels like it's something like, that has a lot more texture and pull to it.
2: Yeah, the weird pseudo-dough.
1: Yeah, it's very much a pseudo-dough.
0: The dough transforms into seitan after simmering in veggie stock. After the seitan cools, it's cut into fillets and soaked overnight. Then the seitan is ready to be breaded and fried.
2: Here is the chicken. A major thing for me with all my seitans is I try to deliberately make them as irregular as possible. Because if you get like an actual piece of meat from an animal, it's not going to be
1: it's
2: a uniform disc.
1: Right.
0: The process starts with a healthy sprinkle of cayenne. Then, just like a regular dredge, it's covered in flour and a secret spice mix. The egg-free wet mixture is where things really get interesting.
2: Oh yeah, so this is just a blend of mustard, water, a little bit of cornstarch, and my house spice blend.
1: I love that. Mustard. Why mustard?
2: You'll see it sometimes in like old southern fried chicken recipes, not nearly as common as you'll see just like your standard egg or buttermilk wash. It's not as much a flavor thing, it's like a texture thing. Mustard is kind of acidic in a way that reacts with your breading. So yeah, going from there, we get right over into our second dry bath. Here, we get pretty weird with it. This is where we're actually building that texture of the chicken by hand.
1: How do you do that? You just kind of...
2: Yeah, so we start by just sort of coating our breading on there, getting a nice pasty, goopy mix. So yeah, that's how it's like, that looks like very rough and all over the place, but that's roughly what a piece of chicken is going to look like before we fry it.
1: Wow.
2: It's like very rough, very lumpy. Yeah, we'll check that out.
1: Oh, how cool. Do you trust me to make one?
2: Absolutely.
1: Okay.
2: Yes. Oh, beautiful. All right. Shall we get these into some oil?
1: Okay. Oh, yes. Let's do it.
0: The seitan chicken fries in canola oil until it's golden brown.
1: Oh, I loved my fried chicken, and then I went plant-based, and I never had fried chicken, so this is exciting.
2: That's my goal. It's like, let people have all the tasty things they ate growing up and not feel guilty about it. We're probably just about ready to... pull this up. That is looking pretty happy. That's definitely like the go-to signature, is just getting those proper flakes.
1: Wait, do you hear this? You got that?
2: I think you eat with all of your senses, right?
1: Okay. Cheers.
2: Cheers.
1: All right, going for it. Stop. Like, I know this is good, but...
2: That's usually the response I go for.
1: It's so good. Oh my God, I can't even speak. The breading is insane. It literally tastes like chicken.
2: One of the things I realized as I started messing with more and more vegan meat is that a lot of what people associate with a lot of traditional meat that they've eaten is not actually the protein itself, but just the way it's prepared.
1: Right. Cheers. This is delicious. Thank you so much.
2: Oh, thank you for joining.
0: But as delicious as Alkabalon seitan is, their bigger goal is making vegan food more approachable.
1: How do you think that you're making vegan food more equitable?
2: A lot of people, it's like vegan food in general, I think is still a bit overpriced in most markets. Well, honestly, a big thing for me is I try to make sure that if I offer any product on my menu, I can make sure I can provide people with like a big hefty portion size and not charge them $35 for one meal.
0: Up next, a Brooklyn sweet shop that's ditching the dairy in creamy cheesecake.

0: Simply Sweet, a vegan dessert shop in Brooklyn, specializes in raw desserts. That means nothing on the menu is heated above 104 degrees, so you won't find any ovens in here. Opened in 2019, Simply Sweet makes treats that are free from gluten and refined sugar. You'll find anything here to satisfy a sweet tooth, from chocolate bars to creamy cakes and fruity acai bowls.
1: Because I love sweets, everything sweet. I love desserts and caramel and fruits, everything sweet.
0: Alessia Mirpocheyeva is the owner and head pastry chef. She moved to the U.S. from Russia in 2012. After landing in New York, Alessia quickly got her start in the food industry at Juice Press, then a fast-growing smoothie and organic food chain with a celebrity following.
1: I fell in love with their food and smoothies and juices. And when I got there, it was like a different world because I've never heard about some ingredients like maca powder, goji berries. I'm like, what?
0: Alessia also worked as a line cook at a private school in Manhattan. That's where she truly fell in love with cooking, whipping up delicious baked goods for the students. When Alessia became a mother a few years ago, she decided to start an eatery of her own.
2: Can you tell me about why you started Simply Sweet?
1: When I was pregnant, I was thinking how I'm going to feed my baby when he's born. And when he was growing up, and then he started to pick food from my plate, I thought I'm gonna give him a piece of broccoli, but when I look into my plate, I see like slice of pizza, you know, with sausage, pepperoni, lots of cheese. I'm like
2: I don't feed my kid this.
1: Yeah, and then I realized I have to start from myself, to change myself, change my everyday eating habits, so I can be an example for my son.
0: Her first step, lots and lots of research.
1: I'm not a professional chef, so I'm self-taught. And I go to Google every time when I have a question. I took some courses about chocolate, how to make chocolate at home, how to make raw vegan desserts and vegan desserts, not only raw. Yeah, I use Instagram a lot because I follow bloggers and recipe creators. I always try stuff at home. I love to feed my family and hear their feedback, good feedback.
0: After 3 years of running Simply Sweet, being a mom is still Alessia's top priority.
1: And I have a son, he's almost 6 years old, and he likes my dessert. He's a big fan of chocolate. He likes chocolate truffles, chocolate cake. So I try to keep him healthy.
2: You must be the most popular mom in town. Like, do you bake everyone's cake? Or no bake? I keep saying bake, but really there's no baking involved.
1: I don't know. I would say maybe I'm pretty famous here.
0: I had to learn the secrets behind Alessia's unique treats. So she taught me how to make her favorite item on the menu, lemon blueberry cheesecake.
1: It's super easy and literally everybody can make it at home.
2: You're not dealing with an oven. You're sticking it in the freezer, you're letting it set.
1: Yeah,
2: it's a lot. Yeah, it's like low maintenance as well.
1: Yeah.
0: First, the hazelnuts go in. Then shredded coconut, and my favorite sugar alternative, dates.
2: I love dates. It's like a part of my life and brand.
1: Yeah.
0: The mixture is blended in a food processor for 2 to 3 minutes.
2: So what should the texture be like, you know, when we know it's done?
1: Yeah, it usually changes the color.
2: Okay.
1: It's like
2: a little darker.
1: Wet.
2: Yeah.
0: The pie crust is then firmly pressed into a mold. The sticky dates help bind the raw ingredients while the base freezes for about 15 minutes.
2: The crust is in our freezer.
1: Yeah.
2: What are we going to do next?
1: So now we are going to make our cheese part.
0: First in, soaked and drained raw cashews. Soaking the cashews makes them easier to blend and ensures a creamy, smooth consistency.
1: Our house-made coconut milk.
2: I love that you make your own coconut milk. So how do you make it?
1: We just mixed coconut butter and filtered water.
2: Coconut butter.
1: Nothing
2: cool.
1: Else.
2: I love that. Very minimal.
0: Next up, maple syrup, vanilla extract, lemon juice, and melted coconut oil.
2: Okay, so you've melted and cooled that?
1: Yeah.
2: Okay.
1: It's already melted. And we use coconut oil so it stay firm.
2: Mm.
1: And when you take the cake out of freezer, it doesn't fall apart.
0: The mixture is blended until it's totally smooth with no lumps. Can you believe this creamy filling is completely vegan?
1: Okay, it's perfect. So now we're gonna put it in the freezer for like an hour.
2: Okay.
1: And then we're gonna do our blueberry layer.
2: Amazing. Yep. See you later.
0: To the remaining cashew mixture, we add frozen blueberries and then blend again. With the fruit, the mix transforms into a stunning purple.
2: Love it.
1: How beautiful.
2: Very creamy. Color. It's so pretty. Wait, we have to show them this color.
1: Sure.
2: Check this out, everyone. Look at that.
0: The first layer freezes for an hour before adding the blueberry-flavored cream. Alessia was prepared with a fully frozen, half-finished cheesecake for me to polish off.
1: Gorgeous.
2: And then to the freezer it goes?
1: Yeah, to the freezer for about 5 hours.
2: Okay.
1: Then, and then it will be ready.
2: And it'll be worth it. Those 5 hours will be worth it. All right.
0: Thankfully, I didn't have to wait 5 hours.
1: So this is how it looks like.
2: Yay, it's so pretty.
1: And we're gonna unmold it.
2: Okay.
0: After unmolding, the cheesecake gets a final decoration. Shavings of Alessia's house-made chocolate.
2: So how long would you wait for it to thaw before you start slicing it to serve?
1: We will leave it at room temperature on the table for about 30 to 40 minutes.
2: Okay.
1: And then we can cut it.
2: Well, luckily, you're very prepared. You have slices for us. So can we taste?
1: Yeah, sure, of course.
2: So excited.
1: Here we go.
2: Look how pretty they are. This food is really fun.
1: Wow.
2: It's so delicious. You know, cake is such a comfort food for so many people, and a lot of people don't think they can have this healthier, delicious, decadent options. What are your favorite customer reactions from people who maybe haven't tried this before?
1: Most of them don't realize our dessert doesn't have eggs and flour, and they're like, wow.
2: Yeah.
1: They can't believe it.
2: This is so fun to make it, and I will be eating this and taking it with me. So thank you.
1: Thank you so much.
2: Thank you.
0: With innovative techniques and lots of imagination, modern chefs are turning classic meals and treats into plant-based comfort foods everyone can enjoy.
2: But this is crazy. Yeah. This is like, it's like the best floral arrangement I've ever seen in my life.
3: Yeah.
0: I'm Sama Dada. I'm a cookbook author and recipe developer in the plant-based food scene, which is becoming more innovative every day. I'm on a mission to see how startups, restaurants, and chefs are changing the way we see and eat plants. And I can't wait to show you how to bring more delicious dishes into your kitchen. I love mushrooms. I mean, I really, really love mushrooms. They are an essential part of a plant-based lifestyle because they're such an easy swap for me. But I've got lots of questions about fungi. How do they grow? Where do they grow? And which types have the most unique texture? I'm gonna learn all about their culinary range with chef and mushroom enthusiast, my friend, Sophia Rowe. Then I'll travel to Colorado to see how mushroom roots are being transformed into a hearty new protein. But first, I wanna learn some basics, so I'm heading out to Smallholds, an innovative farm in Brooklyn, New York. Let's go. When you think about mushrooms, you probably think of those capped little fungi. But there are literally thousands of edible mushrooms out there. And no, I'm not talking about that kind of mushroom.
3: A lot of people think that they don't like mushrooms because they're used to eating the same mushroom. And they think all mushrooms are the same, but they're not. It's like saying you don't like mushrooms is like saying you don't like plants. Like the differences between a trumpet and an oyster and a button mushroom, it's like saying like an almond tree versus a head of lettuce and an apple. You know, they're very different.
0: Andrew Carter and Adam DiMartino founded Smallholds, an organic mushroom farm, in 2017. They share a passion for rare mushroom varieties and want to bring those tastes and textures to more people.
3: There's a whole kingdom out there, and everyone's used to eating the same mushroom. A white and a brown mushroom and a portobello mushroom, they're all the same mushroom.
0: That's right. White button, cremini, and portobello are all the same type of mushroom. Their scientific name is agaricus, if you want to be fancy about it.
3: The industry grows those because that's what they're used to growing. Consumers are used to consuming those. You can look at other regions, like if you go to China or Japan or Korea, the mushroom industry is way more advanced than it is here. It's like consumers in certain regions are eating 10 to 20 times as much mushrooms as people are in the United States.
2: So what were your first steps to starting Smallhold?
3: The early beginning was building out a lab in a basement at a house, and it looked crazy.
0: Andrew and Adam started experimenting with trumpet mushrooms. After perfecting the process, they expanded to shiitake and oyster. In just 5 years, that basement startup moved into a shipping container, then to their first farm in Brooklyn. The company has grown rapidly with funds from dozens of investors and a soaring demand for mushrooms.
3: Over the last few years is that people really started getting interested in food as medicine, trying to eat less meat, trying to be sustainable, trying to eat local. All of these things ended up just kind of centering around mushrooms.
0: In 2020, organic mushroom sales grew by 20%. Feeding that demand, Smallhold now grows 15 different types of mushrooms, producing a whopping 1.5 million pounds each year for hundreds of grocery stores and restaurants. Mushrooms are grown by a process called inoculation. A spore is placed deep inside a substrate, like a log. The spores germinate, then feed on the wood, growing into mycelium, or mushroom roots.
3: This fruiting body is probably like four or five days old.
0: It takes about 4 weeks for the roots to be fully grown. That's when cute baby mushrooms called pins start to appear on the surface. In about a week, they're ready to harvest.
3: Fungi are its own kingdom. They're functionally more similar to animals than they are like plants. They breathe in oxygen, they release CO2, they digest stuff, they don't go through photosynthesis, and so their interaction with the environment is just so different than plants.
0: Traditional mushroom farms cultivate their fungi in mulch with a mix of hay, straw, and corn cob. But Smallhold is focused on growing in urban areas to make the entire operation more sustainable. City farms might seem strange, but fungi don't require a lot of light, water, or space to thrive.
3: Our mushrooms, we grow, they're called saprotrophic mushrooms, and so they're wood-loving mushrooms. They digest wood. All of the substrates that we're using, that's the stuff that's inside of this block, about 90% of it is sawdust.
0: Smallhold mushrooms are grown in bags filled with a compound from mills and factories, so they're reusing a byproduct from the timber industry. And those futuristic containers don't just look cool.
3: And so these chambers themselves have really intricate controls over all the climate that they're exposed to.
0: That allows them to forego pesticides. Plus, the fragile mushrooms aren't susceptible to extreme weather.
2: Can you walk me through the environmental impact of growing mushrooms?
3: It's one of the most sustainable products you can probably find in the grocery store. We did a big life cycle analysis, which is a large like third-party analysis to understand exactly what's going on with your company. Our carbon impact was about 30% less than any other mushroom farm we could find.
0: Over 60% of the country's mushrooms are grown in one Pennsylvania county, which means it takes a lot of fuel to ship them across the country.
3: So a lot of mushrooms are actually imported from overseas, and so the carbon footprint of those is really crazy.
0: Smallhold mushrooms are grown in Brooklyn, Los Angeles, and Austin, Texas. They also operate over a dozen mini farms, custom-built tanks that can grow mushrooms inside restaurants and grocery stores. With farms in strategically placed cities, Smallhold plans to reduce carbon emissions by continuing

0: less carbon intensive, less water intensive.
1: Okay, Andrew, we're going to harvest these mushrooms, which I'm very excited about.
0: Yeah, we have blue oysters, we have lion's mane, yellow oysters, and trumpet mushrooms. We can start with the blue oyster.
1: Let's do it.
0: This one's pretty fun because, you know, you can't make any promises, but a lot of the time you kind of get the whole thing just in one pick.
1: Whoa!
0: Like that. Here you go. And so, big blue oyster.
1: Wait,
0: mushroom.
1: This is so dense.
0: Yeah. You take a big cluster of mushrooms and you shove like garlic in here, like whatever herbs you want, so thyme and rosemary, but you just kind of like shove it inside the cluster itself.
1: Do you roast the whole thing?
0: I just roast the whole thing. So let's try the lion's mane. So I would just pick off one of those. Yeah, there you go.
1: Lion's mane is so beautiful and so unique, and this to me is like the most otherworldly mushroom because it just looks like no other. And
0: when you you can take it apart, it like kind of peels sort of like mozzarella.
1: That's so crazy.
0: A lot of people use it as like a shellfish replacement.
1: Because you can pull it like almost stringy. Next, we harvested yellow oyster mushrooms, which were more delicate than their blue cousins. They'd be perfect in a creamy soup. But even Andrew has a favorite fungi.
0: I love trumpets so much. So if you cut it, this isn't the best knife skills, but you can cut them like this and then you can have a nice scallop.
1: Yeah.
0: These are probably the most popular for people who are trying to like imitate meat with a whole mushroom. And so the other mushrooms can give you the texture and the flavor and nutrition and all that kind of stuff, but these can like really stand in as a fake scallop or a fake bacon.
1: Why do you want people to eat more mushrooms?
0: I mean, they're great for you. There's a lot of nutrition. They're high in fiber. They have amazing antioxidants. They have vitamin D. And what I really like about them is that they have that umami and that experience that replaces meat.
1: I already eat a lot of mushrooms, but I'm convinced now.

0: Smallhold got me excited to try something with my new favorite fungi. So I invited mushroom enthusiast James Beard award-winning chef, my friend Sophia Rowe, to my kitchen.
1: Hi!
0: My friend, Sophia, I told you this before, that we were talking about mushrooms, and I was like, listen, I can't do this without Sophia. Talk to me about the role that mushrooms play in your work and in your world.
2: I went to culinary school, and I was sort of kind of playing in that plant-based world, and I felt like fungi and mushrooms were a really great way to encourage a lot of depth, which I feel like in plant-based cooking, sometimes you kind of lose, you know? You like meat and dairy, those things create a lot of depth. It's pretty remarkable the types of flavors that you can create. And this is not a new idea. They're, particularly in Asian cultures, they've been using different kinds of fungus for forever in their cooking. But for me, that was really when I was like, okay, this is sexy.
0: Can you just talk to me about how you work with them?
2: It's almost about like, what am I trying to create?

0: You know, if someone's a very big meat person and they want to go plant-based for a minute or for a meal, I think it's really important to cook things in the same way that you cook meat, right? Yep. And I don't even know that that's just mushrooms or just fungi, right? A lot of times with steaks, you're braising, you're roasting, you're searing. There's no reason you can't treat plants the same way.
1: I'm just super excited to know what we're cooking today. Yes. Tell me about the dish and... Yes. Put me to work.
0: All right, so what we have here is lion's mane. When I'm looking for a lion's mane, you want them to be kind of fluffy. Mm-hmm. Okay, I've been touching this one a lot. You don't want them to be slimy. You don't want them to stink. If they stink or they're slimy, they're no good. And that's kind of the rule, the general rule with any mushroom.
1: Yeah.
0: In terms of washing them, these are commercially cultivated. Mm. So they are not wild. These are not feral. So these are not going to need to be like really, really washed. You just want to wipe them down. They're good. Do not get your mushrooms wet. I don't like it. So this is a good one. This is a great shape. So what we're going to do is we're basically going to make like a lion's mushroom steak. And you'll see that I've kind of like, as I'm even talking, I'm kind of pressing this. Mm-hmm. So it's kind of like where, just for a second, we're kind of like trying to create like a little steak here, mm-hmm. like a little hanger steak.
1: Why are you using lion's mane here, Sophia?
0: I think lion's mane is really delicious, mm-hmm. but it's great structure. So it's really great in terms of like replacing meat. If you can't find this, you can cook an oyster mushroom or even a big portobello in exactly the same method. Mm-hmm. So the key here is you're leaving it nice and whole.
1: Okay.
0: I kind of want to press these down. So I'm just going to score this one side. Okay.
1: And why are you scoring it?
0: So we want the flavor to get in, doggy. We want it to be inside. So we're going to make this glaze.
1: All right, let's do it.
0: Because we're attempting to make a steak, okay, what we want to do is we want to help these lion's mane mushrooms along. 3 tablespoons of vegan butter. If you want to use regular butter, that's your house.
1: You can
0: do whatever you want. All right, we like it softened like this because we're going to be whisking it up. We want this to be like glazed texture.
1: Okay.
0: Okay. We also have coconut aminos. It's just like a soy-free soy sauce vibe. Okay. I also like it because it's a little sweet.
1: Yes, it is.
0: And for a glaze, that's really nice. So the sweetness is important because the sweetness is going to give us caramelization. So grab the sesame.
1: Yes.
0: Get it.
1: Sesame oil.
0: Love it.
1: We love it.
0: You could use toasted if you wanted, but this is just regular old sesame oil.
1: Next up, ingredients to really up the umami factor. Miso, Dijon mustard, and tomato paste.
0: We're going to just get a good, like, pinch of salt in there. And then you're just going to whiskey-doo, dude. So this is going to get... I think we have this on medium heat.
1: Okay.
0: Okay? We have some grapeseed oil here. The reason we're using grapeseed is high smoking point. We're using cast iron. You don't have to use cast iron. You can use whatever you have.
1: So we're going score side
0: down. So what's going to happen? We're
1: going to
0: put them on. We're going to get a good sear on each side. And then we're going to brush our glaze on.
1: Okay.
0: Okay. 2 minutes. Flip it. 2 minutes. Then we're going to take them off. And we're going to let them rest. Just like you would have
1: steak. Just like meat.
0: Just like meat.
1: Crazy.
0: We're
1: going
0: to treat these just like meat.
1: I love that.
0: This is why we want this hot. Love it. Just drop it down. What we can do here, this is like a little tip too. You can always just
1: flatten it down.
0: Yeah, same. Like same you would be doing.
1: I'm sorry. Do you have a SoundCloud?
0: I do now. So just to kind of encourage again, you want to encourage that flattening, right?
1: Yep.
0: Get it nice and thin, and that way the marinade is not having to penetrate so deep. You know how to make a steak. You know how to do these mushrooms.
1: After 3 minutes, time for a flip.
0: Look it. Oh. Gorgina. So we're just going to brush this on, almost like you're basting a steak or something.
1: Oh.
0: Come on, baby.
1: Everything about this feels like you are Van Gogh and I am your apprentice.
0: Oh my God. Except you could do this, but you see
1: the
0: sizzle and the, you know? So what's going to happen is these are going to be sitting here. They're going to be caramelizing. They're going to be getting juicy. We're going to take the rest of this glaze and we're going to baste them a little bit.
1: Ooh.
0: So the basting method is never going to be bad. It's always going to be good. I mean, look how gorgeous that looks.
1: It's beautiful.
0: It's stunning.
1: A few more minutes in the pan. Literally crazy.
0: Crazy, right?
1: It kind of looks like meat, too.
0: Uh-huh. These are going to rest, okay?
1: Okay.
0: It's 5 minutes. He doesn't need...
1: Okay,
0: you're not
1: nothing
0: trying
1: crazy.
0: To,
1: like,
0: nothing wild.
1: As the mushrooms rested, Sophia chopped up some green onions for later. Then it was time to cut into the lion's mane steaks.
0: It's meaty.
1: Can we show them? Like, they need to know.
0: That looks
1: Everyone,
0: really
1: alert.
0: Meaty.
1: Alert!
0: But even, like, it's almost like you wouldn't really know.
1: It just looks like...
2: Mm-hmm. Chicken.
1: Sophia recommends serving the steaks over rice with a few garnishes. First, some sesame seeds, then chili crisp, then scallions. Just like me, Sophia loves a little spice.
0: Come on. It's so good.
2: Wait, this is... This is literally the best mushroom dish I've literally ever had.
0: It's so good. I love it. It is an unfamiliar ingredient cooked in a familiar format.
2: Correct.
0: So I think if you're a beginner to mushrooms, a really great thing to do is whatever you can find locally, just try cooking those mushrooms, whatever they are, in this format. Try cooking them this way.
2: Yeah.
0: And you're going to get a completely new relationship to mushrooms. Also, for the people who are like, I hate mushrooms, just give the method a try, right?
2: I feel like we have to take a photo.
0: Let's do it.
2: Because, like, when have we ever done a little friend cooking sesh?
0: Let's do it.
2: We need to do it.
0: We need a whole photo shoot.
2: We need a whole photo shoot. I love you. Wait, give me a hug. Thank you for coming.
0: Of course. Anytime.
1: Sophia's Lion's Mane steak looked a lot like chicken, but one company in Colorado is completely transforming mushroom roots into an actual meat substitute.

0: Meat substitutes are everywhere these days, and they're made with a wide variety of ingredients, from whole veggies to soy protein and different oils. Enter Meaty. Here in Boulder, Colorado, mushrooms are the main attraction, and I got an exclusive first look inside their new factory. Meaty isn't trying to replicate ground beef. They're mimicking whole cuts of meat, like steak or chicken breast.
1: It's like a super meat.
2: Yeah, it's a super meat.
1: Where it has all the protein you would want for meat, and then all the fiber and vitamins and minerals you find in plants.
2: Yeah.
0: CEO Tyler Huggins founded Meaty in 2016 after earning his PhD in environmental engineering.
2: Tell me your journey to Meaty and why you started this company.
1: Well, let's start off with meat. We have a growing population, have a high demand for protein. Meat is a growing demand. Given my history studying nature, I knew there was this really cool, magical, root-like structure in the soil. Biologists call it mycelium. We call it mushroom root.
0: Tyler and his team developed a patent-pending process that turned the fuzzy, hair-like mycelium strands into a product that mimics the taste and texture of meat. Unlike mushrooms, you won't find the raw roots in any grocery store. Currently, Meaty sells a steak-like fillet and a faux chicken cutlet that's available plain or with a crispy breading. And this is the place where it all comes together.
1: This is it. This is where the magic happens, right here. This is the future of food.
0: The mushroom roots are grown inside these giant tanks.
2: This is where Meaty is grown,
1: we essentially take one spore.
2: Yep.
1: It's like the fungi equivalent of a seed.
2: Okay.
1: We start growing up the mushroom root, and then we throw it into this tank.
0: The tank is filled with water that's packed with nutrients mushroom roots need to thrive.
2: And how long does it take to cultivate and grow and harvest meat?
1: Extremely fast. In this facility, we're able to create the meat equivalent of a whole cow in just 4 days.
2: So tell me how you replicate the texture of traditional meat.
1: It all starts with the magic of this mushroom root. We grow it in-house in a clean environment, so no exposure to heavy metals or pesticides or herbicides or anything like that. At that state, it kind of looks like applesauce.
2: This is Meaty in the raw form before it's processed.
1: And when you form it into a chicken breast-like shape or a steak, those strands become the texture that is very similar. Again, eats just like traditional meat. You can eat it just like that. That's just all natural mushroom root.
2: I'm going to eat it. Okay.
1: It's that blank canvas.
2: It really tastes like, I don't want to say nothing, because there is like a little bit of something, but it is so, like you could throw flavor and spice on that.
0: Including mushroom root, Meaty's Chicken Swap has just 4 ingredients: salt, natural flavoring, and acacia gum, a fiber used as a food stabilizer. But I had to know.
2: Is it healthy?
1: So one of our 4-ounce steak has about 18 grams of protein. And then it has all the fiber and other vitamins and minerals you only find in plants. No cholesterol, no saturated fat, there's no sugar in it.
0: Meaty is now available online, but it often sells out fast. Really fast. The company is opening a second farm to meet demand, and Meaty will soon be available on supermarket shelves.
2: What is the future of Meaty?
1: We see there's a lot of interest in alternatives to traditional meat. But what we're doing differently is whole food protein, simple ingredient list, super nutritious, and whole cuts. I think that opens up an entirely new demographic and group of folks who are excited to embrace something like this.
0: After hearing so much about these mushroom roots, I wanted to see how it really tasted.

0: In Boulder, Colorado, the folks behind Meaty are turning mushroom roots into a new meat substitute. At the factory's test kitchen, they're experimenting with the best ways to cook it. I met with Debbie Downing, the company's head research chef, to learn more.
1: I'm so excited to try this. Will you show me how to cook it up?
2: It's the mushroom root, right?
1: Right, right.
2: When you think about cooking mushrooms, it likes to soak up that oil, soak up the sauce.
1: Super porous, yeah.
2: Soak up anything that you give it. So best practices for our product is that we actually want to add oil to it first.
1: Right.
2: We want to just give a little bit of a drizzle here.
0: Season with salt and pepper, a little oil in the pan, then time for the cutlet.
1: All right, it's ready.
2: Oh, yeah.
1: Sizzles really nicely.
0: The chicken and steak both take about 8 minutes to cook. Just like meat, the goal is to develop a nice sear for more flavor.
2: I think it's ready
1: All
2: to
1: right,
2: flip.
1: Ready?
2: Yeah.
1: I just gasped. I haven't eaten chicken in a while.
2: Yeah.
1: I used to, so I know what chicken tastes like.
2: Yeah.
1: But I haven't cooked it in forever. And first of all, this is like very similar in cook. Like when you look at the browning.
2: Yeah.
1: And the caramelization around the edges.
2: Like, did you want to cut it?
1: Yeah. I'm like kind of freaking out right now.
3: Get into it.
1: I know. Sorry, Tyler. I'm just like, I'm processing. I can't get over how much it smells like chicken. And even looking at the texture, I'm going to pick it up and just show you. Oh my God. I just touched it for the first time too. It's like the texture of it, of animal protein that you would normally see. I feel like it has that. But how?
3: That's the mushroom root, right? The fibers.
1: That's the mycelium.
3: Yeah, gives you that texture and that look.
1: This is not chicken, but it really looks like it. Okay, I'm gonna taste it. Should I taste it? This will be your first time, like,
2: yes.
1: Stressed. Okay. Is there a mic I can drop? This is like taking me back to when I used to eat chicken. Literally. And I'm not just saying this as I'm on camera.
0: Next up, the steak fillet.
1: All right, steak. I'm trying it.
2: You need another mic to drop?
1: I need another mic to drop. This is insane.
2: Yeah.
1: This tastes like red meat.
0: I haven't had chicken nuggets in years, so I was really excited to try the crispy chicken.
1: This kind of takes me back to days of like growing up and eating fried chicken. Am I getting punked?
3: Got you.
0: But I wasn't done eating yet. The Meaty team had a big surprise for me.
1: Shut up! I'm leaving. I've seen my book.
2: Yep.
1: This is from my book. I didn't know I was going to eat chicken and cry today.
0: My masala mac and cheese and cabbage salad from my cookbook both got the Meaty treatment with their chicken. I was so excited. Also on the menu, breakfast tacos and steak in a chimichurri sauce. I even got to try some products in development, a turkey deli meat and beef jerky. They were delicious.
1: This is not going to be cute. I'm just warning everyone now.
2: It is a pretty big sandwich.
1: Mmm. I'm taking this home. Wow. You guys are all like crazy magicians. Like something weird is going on here. Whoa. That's breakfast.
2: Yeah.
1: In true me fashion, we need to take a selfie. So
2: yes.
1: If you don't mind,
3: yes.
1: We're gonna get in here. All right, say meaty.
2: Meaty.
1: Thank you guys so much.
3: Yeah.
1: This was so special.
2: No,
1: truly.
2: Thank you.
1: I don't know if I can go on.
0: My love for mushrooms has been cemented. From a delicious side dish to a show-stopping main, their culinary versatility is unparalleled. And that's what makes mushrooms truly magic.

0: I mean, I was almost going to wear a yellow dress. That would have been a lot of turmeric. Oh,
1: that would have been cute. We would have really, like, we would have been, like, real turmeric champions.
2: I'm Sama Dada. I'm a cookbook author and recipe developer in the plant-based food scene, which is becoming more innovative every day. I'm on a mission to see how startups, restaurants, and chefs are changing the way we see and eat plants. And I can't wait to show you how to bring more delicious dishes into your kitchen.
1: Turmeric, or haldi in Hindi or Urdu, is prized for its golden yellow hue and the warm, earthy aroma it imparts to a variety of recipes. It has a rich history in South Asian cuisine and culture, and it's always been a fixture in my own home. Recently, many in the wellness community have also touted turmeric's potential health benefits, often labeling it as a superfood. So I wanted to learn a little bit more about one of my favorite spices. Are there any proven medicinal uses? Whether it's in root form, ground, or dried, how do you keep it fresh? I can't wait to share a comforting dish with turmeric that always transports me back to my mom's kitchen. But first, I want to get to the root of it all, literally. So I'm off to a farm growing turmeric in a surprising place, upstate New York. Growing up, turmeric added beautiful color and wonderful flavor to almost all of the dishes my mom cooked, from her masala veggies to her haldi rice. But she only used it in its dry, ground form. I wanted to see just how my family's favorite spice is farmed, and I didn't have to fly all the way to India.
3: Am I giving me a little tour?
4: Yeah, I'd love to. Yeah.
2: About 2 hours north of New York City is Green Owl Farms in Rhinebeck. Suzanne Kelly converted her home to a working farm in 2013. Here, she grows potatoes, squash, and saffron. But her main crops are aromatics, namely garlic, ginger, and of course, turmeric.
4: The turmeric plant kind of grows like a hand, then it will grow even more fingers off of that.
2: Suzanne's love for agriculture began after college when she started growing vegetables. From graduate school in Florida to teaching at SUNY New Paltz, she never stopped gardening.
4: What was your journey to getting to this point?
5: I was an academic for a little over 10 years, teaching women's gender and sexuality studies. And I was sort of longing to do something else. I had a big rambling garden, and I was thinking a lot about agriculture at that time.
4: Yeah.
5: I just sort of decided to take the leap.
2: Suzanne's home sits on less than an acre, but after some extensive research, she realized she had enough land to turn it into a farm.
1: How did you learn so much about all of this?
5: It's mostly self-taught.
1: Yeah.
5: Just really following what, you know, what the experts have been doing, learning from other farmers. Oh, yeah, I never worked on a farm.
2: Suzanne picked garlic, ginger, and turmeric as her main crops for strategic reasons. They can be grown without extra hands and don't need much space to yield enough to sell at farmers markets. They can also easily be dried or ground up for sale during the winter.
1: So give us a little explainer on turmeric.
5: So turmeric is a rhizome that is traditionally used in Southeast Asian, Middle Eastern, Indian cuisine. It's used as
2: land to turn it into a farm.
1: How did you learn so much about all of this?
5: It's mostly self-taught.
1: Yeah.
5: Just really following what, you know, what the experts have been doing, learning from other farmers. Oh yeah, I never worked on a farm.
2: Suzanne picked garlic, ginger, and turmeric as her main crops for strategic reasons. They can be grown without extra hands and don't need much space to yield enough to sell at farmers markets. They can also easily be dried or ground up for sale during the winter.
1: So give us a little explainer on turmeric.
5: So turmeric is a rhizome that is traditionally used in Southeast Asian, Middle Eastern, Indian cuisine. It's used as a spice. More people are probably familiar with it in its powder form that gets all ground up and dehydrated and then put in a jar, and then we buy it in the spice rack of our supermarket.
2: Turmeric is native to South Asia, specifically India, known for its warm tropical climate.
1: So how do you grow turmeric in New York?
5: I've been inspired by lots of other small farms that have been doing this in the Northeast for some time over the last, I don't know exactly when they started, but certainly over the last decade. I get my seed from Hawaii.
2: In Asia, there are more than 100 varieties of turmeric. Suzanne grows Indira yellow and Hawaiian red, which fare better in cooler places.
5: you need at least 10 months to be able to grow it to full maturity, at which point it's how you find it in the grocery store, sort of with that hard, tough skin on the outside.
1: Suzanne starts growing the delicate seeds in her climate-controlled basement in late February. I visited the farm in early summer to help Suzanne move the baby turmeric outdoors.
5: This is about 120 feet of turmeric bed that we're going to plant.
1: I'm ready.
5: Okay.
1: I've never been more ready. Turmeric, a rhizome, is closely related to ginger. Both have thick green stalks that grow upward above ground. The thick nodes and roots lie in the soil. The nodes, called rhizomes, are what we eat.
5: So we're just going to loosen the soil like that and just stick it in like that. And that's it.
1: Wow.
5: We're going to do a plant from about 4 to 6 inches apart.
1: All right, so I'm going to
5: loosen it up a bit.
1: Okay.
5: A little deeper.
1: Okay. All right, so going straight in?
5: Yep, straight in.
1: Have fun in there.
5: You did it.
1: Did you see that? Did you see that?
5: Okay. Excellent. Good job. Good job.
1: Am I hired?
5: You're really good. You are.
1: I'm hired.
5: You're
1: okay.
5: Hired. Yep.
1: I'm hired.
5: Yep.
1: I have a new
5: yep.
1: job.
5: Yep.
1: Sorry.
5: Now you just need to do 200 more of them.
1: Okay. Okay, maybe cancel that. May not have a new job.
2: By mid-October, the young turmeric is ready for harvest.
5: So we pick it young. You're sort of hustling to get it harvested
1: right.
5: before the frost comes because by mid-November, you know, you might have snow. It's
1: yeah.
5: possible.
2: With a short growing period before winter sets in, Suzanne picks the roots before the plant reaches full maturity.
5: It has a kind of like fresh, young, kind of yellow and in some cases red, depending upon the type of turmeric, kind of hue to it. And the texture is a little bit different, too. It's not as fibrous. It's more sort of like an apple when it's picked young.
2: At the farmer's market where Suzanne sells her produce, she also hands out recipe cards to customers who may be unfamiliar with fresh turmeric.
1: Suzanne, tell me a little bit about your customers' reactions when they see the turmeric.
5: Well, the first reaction is, what is this? Yes. And then if they know what turmeric is, they'll be like, oh, yeah, I take that in a pill form.
1: Right? Like just a wellness angle.
5: Like a wellness angle, yes, that really is about throwing it in your smoothie. Yeah,
1: yeah, and I think it's important to, like, educate, right, on that, on where it comes from. It's so interesting because I really have grown up around turmeric for as long as I can remember. Obviously very important in Indian cuisine and medicine and all of that, but I've never planted it. So it's so cool.
5: Yeah.
1: Thank you for this opportunity to literally put it into the soil.
5: That's
1: just
5: great.
1: It's amazing to have that connection, right, between something that you eat and something that actually grows
5: yeah.
1: from the ground.

0: In India, turmeric's importance runs much deeper than its culinary use. It's a huge part of many traditions and daily life. To learn more about its cultural legacy, I met up with Dr. Baswati Bhattacharya, an MD who also practices Ayurvedic medicine. Her book on Ayurveda details the history and methods used in the ancient holistic practice.
1: What is Ayurveda?
2: It is the longevity, which is Ayush or Ayu. So longevity and how to live well. And Veda, which is the science or the knowingness. The medicine of Ayurveda is that part of not just staying well and being healthy, but also the other side, which is when you're sick, when you're diseased, how to get well.
0: Ayurveda is based on ancient writings that promote whole body wellness through diet, physical activity, and mindful practices.
2: So those of us who practice Ayurvedic medicine focus more on the food as medicine, lifestyle medicine, and medicinal herbs, medicinal oils. But when you say, what is Ayurveda? Ayurveda is just a philosophy. It's not a religion, but it's a philosophy like organic living.
0: We shared a meal at Divya's Kitchen in New York City. Divya's chefs apply Ayurvedic principles to all of their recipes, and turmeric is used in many of their dishes.
3: This looks so delicious. We've got a khichdi classic, we've got a cashew curry, and we've got a mung bean soup.
0: In the traditional practice, turmeric is considered anti-inflammatory. It's used to treat a variety of issues, including digestive problems, PMS symptoms, and arthritis pain.
2: And so the golden sense of turmeric goes all the way from being an antimicrobial that protects the body to an anti-inflammatory, and this idea that it really enriches the body. Another use that is not a spice in cooking is what we now today call turmeric latte, which is taking milk and putting a teaspoon of turmeric in it and using that as an anti-inflammatory before bed.
0: Many Ayurvedic health claims are not supported by Western medical experts, but scientists at places like UCLA and Johns Hopkins are conducting more research.
3: What is sort of that importance of turmeric in Indian culture?
2: It's part of the sacredness of honoring our bodies, honoring our minds, and it's something that comes from the ground and protects us. There's a lot of cultural aspects of this. So there's Gaye Holud, which is where the bride and groom will have their own family members before marriage cover their whole bodies in turmeric and give them a bath in that. And there's variations of it in different cultures, but having that bath cleanses them, gets them ready. When we were kids, if we ever had a boo-boo, one of the prize things we could show our friends is that mom put some haldi on our boo-boo, right? Instead of a band-aid, you'd go and show that there was this big yellow stained spot. And so the golden sense of turmeric, it really enriches the body.
0: In Ayurveda, turmeric's healing elements make it an essential spice for the whole body and even the mind. But I wanted to learn more about the latest medical research on its purported health benefits.

0: My family in India uses turmeric in almost every dish for many reasons, in part because they see the spice as a preservative and antiseptic. But recently in the US, turmeric is being hyped as a health supplement. You can find it in pills, powders, and even beauty products. But what does the science really say about its benefits? To learn more about its many uses, I met with spice expert and cookbook author Kanchan Koya, who also happens to have a PhD in biomedicine from Harvard.
1: So excited to talk about all things turmeric with you, but I want to know a little bit more about you.
2: I'm a scientist by training. My lab started to study the health benefits of turmeric in cancer. I had grown up in India where turmeric is just a part and parcel of the everyday, and because I had grown up with it, I had kind of rolled my eyes at all the obsessions around it. And then here I was doing my PhD, my lab is studying turmeric, and it was a real aha moment for me that a lot of this ancient kind of ancestral wisdom around these spices is bearing fruit when it comes to modern research. And I was like, okay, maybe there's something to it.
0: Kanchan's lab studied the yellow pigment found in turmeric, curcumin.
2: So kind of rolled my eyes at all the obsessions around it. And then here I was doing my PhD, my lab is studying turmeric, and it was a real aha moment for me that a lot of this ancient kind of ancestral wisdom around these spices is bearing fruit when it comes to modern research. And I was like, okay, maybe there's something to it.
0: Kanchan's lab studied the yellow pigment found in turmeric, curcumin.
2: So curcumin is one of the compounds in turmeric that has been best studied. And it's a polyphenol, which is just a certain kind of chemical compound that has effects in our bodies.
0: Kanchan's research found that curcumin aided in chemotherapy, making it more effective in treating cancerous cells in breast cancer patients.
2: The reason I hesitate to sort of think of curcumin as a cure-all is because we don't have that many randomized clinical trials looking at the effects of curcumin in a whole human. That doesn't mean it doesn't have benefits in a whole human. It just means we need more data.
0: Different brands of ground turmeric have vastly different levels of curcumin. But the actual amount of the polyphenol isn't required on food packaging or supplement labels, so it's impossible to know how much you're actually getting. While ground turmeric is readily available in most grocery stores today, the whole root has been growing in popularity as home cooks and wellness devotees learn more about the spice. When I was younger, I never cooked with it fresh, so I was excited to try it in a new way.
1: We're going to be talking all about turmeric, and you're going to show me how to make a fresh turmeric tea.
2: Never used fresh turmeric until I tried this tea when I was traveling in Vietnam.
0: Fresh turmeric root isn't widely used in traditional Indian cooking, but it's a staple in Southeast Asian cuisine.
2: So we're starting with fresh turmeric root. And this basically looks like ginger, but once you cut it down the middle, you will see it is very different. I think it looks really pretty thinly sliced, so I'm just going to make some thin slices and rings.
1: Are there any benefits to using fresh over ground?
2: So, you know, it's not a simple, this is better than that. I would say in a perfect world, you should incorporate both.
0: Turmeric powder is rich in vitamin C and B6, plus it contains magnesium and iron.
2: From a culinary perspective, they're very unique. The fresh has this sort of more vibrant, zesty kind of vibe, whereas the dry is definitely earthier, a little bit more bitter, and really amenable to adding to things like curries, soups, vegetables, whereas this is really nice in teas, broths, soups, and smoothies.
1: Okay, so what are we adding in next?
2: Okay, so next up we're going in with ginger. So next up is lemongrass, which I think just adds a really beautiful flavor and almost like a grassy note.
1: Are we boiling this to the max?
2: I like to boil the water, turn it off, and then add the turmeric and let it steep. And that's because I'm trying to preserve some of those essential oils that are really, really rich in the fresh turmeric.
0: The turmeric tea needs about 5 minutes to steep.
1: Our tea is hanging out, it's steeping, it's having a good time. I have so many questions for you about all things turmeric. So let's talk through all of these different varieties. There's actually so many.
2: So here we have the Roma turmeric, which you can see is really, really vibrant orange. It's the one we used in our tea.
0: Next, the yellow and mango varieties of turmeric both have a lighter color and a more delicate flavor.
1: This is crazy. I've never seen this before.
2: And it's a slightly different turmeric varietal. There's a lot of chefs, especially here in New York, that absolutely love blue turmeric because of this pine menthol flavor.
1: Does it add color though?
2: So I think it's very subtle, the color.
1: Yeah.
2: It's not as much, obviously, as the other ones.
0: Whole dried turmeric root can be grated into dishes. It adds a unique brightness compared to the powdered spice.
1: What are your tips for buying turmeric from the store?
2: So my first tip is to buy it from a reputable spice brand and not from an open spice market. I love open spice markets, but we do have some disturbing evidence now that sometimes turmeric can be laced with heavy metals, specifically lead chromate, to make it look more vibrant. Buy it where there is a clear package date and an expiration date so that you can at least know when it was packaged.
1: So what about fresh turmeric? How do we store that?
2: I would treat it just like you would ginger. So you would buy your fresh turmeric, put it in your fridge, maybe for like a week to 10 days. And if you want to store it longer, I would put it in the freezer. It's actually very easy to grate.
0: A common cooking technique in Indian cuisine is blooming turmeric in hot oil and pairing it with black pepper. This helps bring out the flavor of both spices.
1: So talk to me about the relationship between black pepper and curcumin. And is that a myth?
2: Totally should be doing that. So curcumin, which is the main bioactive in turmeric, is obviously packed with benefits, but unfortunately isn't very well absorbed by the body. It's rapidly cleared by the liver. You really want to improve that bioavailability, as we call it, and you can do that by pairing it with black pepper. And that's because black pepper has a compound called piperin, which can reduce that clearance of the curcumin by the liver.
0: In Western medicine, there have been few studies with limited participants conducted about the interaction between ground turmeric and black pepper. But Conchin says the research looks promising.
1: I've learned so much, and now I'm very excited to drink some tea. Is it ready?
2: It's ready. It's been steeping for a good 5 to 8 minutes.
1: Yay.
2: So we're ready to pour.
1: Let's drink it.
2: So this is almost ready to drink. And the reason I say almost is because of the pepper point that we just covered. So if you really want to bring out those health benefits, especially from the turmeric, just a little dash of black pepper is all you need. And finally, we want to add a little drop of a healthy fat. And that's because pepper will improve the bioavailability of the curcumin, but so will a fat source. And I'm just going in with a very tiny drizzle of olive oil.
1: Ooh. Okay, cheers.
2: Cheers. Isn't it lovely?
1: It's so vibrant and like zesty.
2: It's
1: but
2: vibrant.
1: But also not overwhelming at all.
2: Right.
1: I love learning how to make this. So thank you. Say turmeric.
2: Turmeric.

0: I'm going to show you how to use turmeric in one of my favorite ways, khichdi.
1: Khichdi goes by many names in India, from khichuri to khichuri to khejuri. Every region in the country has a unique version, but it's usually made with lentils, rice, and turmeric. And like any popular comfort food, every family has their own spin on the dish. My mom didn't really make a stew, but her combo of light and fluffy rice with lentils was always one of my favorite meals.
0: Something that's really important to know when you're cooking lentils and rice is that it's really important to rinse and soak them before cooking. Rinsing helps get rid of any debris in the rice or the lentils, and then soaking them will allow it to cook faster. And now I'm just gonna drain the water before I start cooking. I'm just gonna add enough water to completely cover the rice and lentils so that we can cook it properly. This is roughly 4 to 5 cups of water, but I just want you to make sure that you're covering the rice and lentils completely. Now we're gonna add turmeric, our star. We can't have khichdi without it. It's gonna add that nice golden color and it's delicious. So I'm gonna cook the lentils and the rice until it's completely mushy. I want it to be really soft.
1: The lentils cook for 30 to 35 minutes.
0: While this is coming to a boil, I'm gonna start prepping my veggies. The best part about khichdi is that you can really sub in your favorite veggies. I'm using carrots, zucchini, and sweet potatoes, but green beans are also really nice here. You know, I really like to be a vegetable artiste. You can cut your veggies however you want. My lentils and rice, they've come to a boil. I'm gonna move it to my back burner on a simmer, and I'm gonna bring my steaming basket over here so I can start steaming my veggies.
1: I let the veggies steam for about 10 minutes until fork tender. Time to chop up my aromatics. First, a rough dice for my onion. Then, just peel and grate fragrant ginger.
0: My veggies are done. I'm gonna move them to my stovetop and then get to work on sauteing my aromatics. Now that my pan is hot, I'm gonna go ahead and add my coconut oil. Once the oil starts to shimmer, I'm gonna go ahead and add my cumin seeds. I'm adding whole cumin seeds to the oil to allow the cumin seeds to bloom, extract that delicious flavor. But you know it's ready when the cumin seed starts to sizzle and bubble. You only want this to go for about 15 to 30 seconds. You don't want the oil to burn. And you're gonna go ahead and add your onions. That's the sound we like. We're cooking these onions on medium heat until they're tender and translucent, about 3 to 4 minutes. And now I'm gonna go ahead and add my grated ginger. I'm gonna cook this for a couple minutes with the ginger. We're gonna add some salt and pepper. I gotta clean my workstation so we can assemble our khichdi and take this off the heat. Check out the rice and lentils. Now is the time where everyone becomes friends. White shirt, risky. I'm gonna turn my stove on, cook the lentils and rice with the onions for about 2 to 3 minutes, and then I'll go ahead and add my veggies, cook everything together, and then we'll be done. I'm ready to serve myself a bowl of khichdi. I've been waiting for this moment for a very long time.
1: I finished my khichdi with some fresh cilantro and freshly ground black pepper.
0: Take a quick picture, send it to my mom, who I hope will be very proud of me. I think I got the shot. Now I get to eat. The best part, obviously. Oh, it's so good. Cheers. It's so good. It's very nostalgic for me too. What else can I say? It's cute, it's comforting, it's khichdi. That should go on a shirt. I have a bit of a khichdi lunch date. I'm gonna be joined by nutritionist Sarika Shah, who's gonna talk to me about all things turmeric and khichdi. Can't wait. Sarika, it's so nice to meet you. I have been very excited about our khichdi date. I just made some. Can you talk to me first about your family's khichdi recipe? Because I know, you know, depending on where you're from in India, everyone makes it a little bit different.
2: I use my mom's recipe. It's a 1-to-1 dal and basmati rice ratio. But something slightly different my mom does is add spinach to it.
1: Sarika Shah, aka the Indian nutritionist on Instagram, is a registered dietitian. She's been practicing for more than 20 years. Her goal is to teach Indian Americans how to eat traditional dishes in a healthier way. She also happens to know a lot about turmeric.
0: What are the nutritional benefits of turmeric that have maybe actually been backed up by science? Are there any?
2: So science is still studying turmeric, but turmeric claims to treat skin disorders, upper respiratory infections, any ache and pain essentially. And that comes from Ayurvedic medicine. So does science back it up? There's limited studies, subjects of 40 to about 120, but I have seen studies with 1,000, but that's really not enough to give me the science backing to say, yes, this is exactly what it proves and this is what it does. But the studies are positive, so I think there should be more studies done.
0: So with that being said, do you include turmeric as an element of your recommendations for clients at all?
2: No. Turmeric as a capsule or curcumin, which is the compound out of turmeric that is also glorified. So I don't recommend that. I'm very cautious about that because FDA regulations are not stringent on supplements. Is it laced with lead? Is it have other products in it? So if you want to include turmeric, the only way I will ever tell people is include it in your food in the powder form.
0: So tell me about how you feel about Indian food and turmeric as well coming to the forefront of food and culture.
2: Especially in the U.S., that Indian food is coming up to the forefront, that it's being appreciated as healthier food, as something good. And I think that's great for the generations growing up. When I grew up, I would never bring Indian food to lunch. I wouldn't be caught dead with that. because the smell or the color or people staring at me. But if it's now something that they claim as like a lentil soup, which is actually our dal with rice, no one's going to bat eyelashes at it. I think it's when we glamorize it and we try to make large doses of it and make it something bigger than it really is where the risk comes in. But if we take it for as it is and the way we've used it for thousands of years in our culture, I think it's perfect and it's great.
0: Turmeric is definitely the golden child of spices. Its warming aroma and Ayurvedic properties have been staples in India for centuries. As more research is conducted on its health benefits, there's no doubt that this spice's popularity will continue to rise. But turmeric's cultural significance should never be ignored. That's a beautiful piece of chicken.
3: Well, thank you.
0: I'm Sama Dada. I'm a cookbook author and recipe developer in the plant-based food scene, which is becoming more innovative every day. I'm on a mission to see how startups, restaurants, and chefs are changing the way we see and eat plants. And I can't wait to show you how to bring more delicious dishes into your kitchen. Comfort food. From a decadent cheeseburger to a sky-high layer cake, or my favorite, my mom's spicy warming dal. Usually these indulgent eats aren't exactly vegan friendly. Even many traditional dal recipes are often prepared with ghee. But these days you can easily ditch the dairy and you won't even miss the meat with new plant-based takes on traditional comfort foods being served at restaurants all across the country. In Portland, I'm meeting a chef making crunchy fried chicken without the bird. And in New York, I'm sampling a Big Apple staple, cheesecake. But this one happens to be raw and vegan. But first up, I'm heading to Los Angeles, my hometown, to visit a popular fast food chain serving up show-stopping burgers without the beef. Growing up in SoCal, there was nothing more comforting than grabbing a burger by the beach and cruising down the Pacific Coast Highway. Monty's Good Burger in LA is recreating that iconic experience for a plant-based generation. Everything here, from a melty cheeseburger to fully loaded fries, and even their creamy milkshakes, is totally vegan. Lexi Jarris is the co-founder of the up-and-coming chain.
4: What inspired you to start this place?
5: I and my partners, it was a time in the vegan space in LA where there wasn't just a really good casual vegan burger. I felt like in order to get that like fix for a burger, I had to go somewhere with like white tablecloths and like you had to be waited on.
0: In 2018, Lexi founded Monty's with Bill Fold and Nick Adler. Lexi and Bill both work in the music industry. He's a festival producer, and Lexi is a creative consultant for Coachella. Nick brought the culinary chops as a former food director for music festivals.
5: I think because we all come from music, when it came time to like market and brand and like strategize how to grow, we were all coming at it from such like a non-traditional viewpoint.
1: The Monty's team runs their business differently from many restaurants. They focus on creating digital buzz with celebrity milkshake collabs, pop-ups at festivals, and lots of merch. While Monty's now has 5 locations and millions of burgers sold, they make more money from their swag, like hats, t-shirts, and mugs, than the food. The star of said merch and the brand's namesake is Lexi's adorable schnoodle mix.
4: How did Monty become the mascot? He's lucky. He's a lucky pup.
5: He's very lucky. He was found essentially on the streets of Riverside, which is kind of nuts. We looked for his owners. They were nowhere to be found. So after a few weeks, I was like, this is my son now. But it really kind of, again, kind of goes to show like the playfulness and like the headspace we were in when we started Monty's. Do work a lot with animal rescues now, and that is kind of something that's like in our ethos. We care a lot about animals, obviously, but not just eating less of them, but also giving some like fluffy guys and then around the LA area homes.
1: Monty's is dedicated to getting pets adopted, from dogs to cats and even guinea pigs. But their main mission is to change how people see vegan food.
4: I think what's really interesting is that there is this stigma and this stereotype that vegan food has to be super healthy, right?
5: When I first became vegan, a lot of my friends that aren't vegan would have dinner with me and they would leave and be like, I'm still hungry. I hate when Lexi picks the restaurant. I think if you come here, I highly doubt that someone will leave here. I mean, still being hungry. It's lots of tots, lots of shake, lots of burger. To me, I feel that anytime someone is eating a plant-based meal instead of a meal that has like dairy, meat, whatever, that's just kind of a win for like the animals, the planet, their health, all that good stuff.
4: I love that. Tell me about the future of Monty's. Where do you want to take this?
5: Yes, I mean, honestly, like the sky's the limit. Like, I don't want to say too big, but we're all definitely thinking like as big as America wants us to be.
4: Amazing. I'm so hungry now. I want everything.

Monty's Good Burger is reimagining fast food for a new era. 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Gemma trains new chefs on how to cook the entire menu, which includes a plant-based chicken sandwich and fully loaded fries. And she's teaching me how to make the restaurant

0: have you spray a little bit of water on the outside there, creating some steam.
1: All right.
0: Perfect.
1: Nice. That's going to get all melty and
0: delicious. Melty, cheesy, delicious.
1: We love it.
0: Next, we're going to raise this and add some grilled onion.
1: My favorite. This is like your entire store of grilled onions. All right. Perfect.
0: Perfect. Perfect. All right.
1: And that's it.
0: Ready to go.
2: To finish the burger, we get the perfect toast on our buns.
1: See you later.
2: Time for the Monty's house bread. It's similar to a Thousand Island sauce. And what burger is complete without a pickle?
0: Three juicy house-made pickles.
2: Now the patty meets the bun.
0: To your bottom
1: this
0: bun.
1: This is the best part of my day. Okay. This is going straight on here.
0: There you go.
1: I feel like I'm hired. I don't want to be forward, but okay.
0: I think you might be. This is the final step, though. This is the important part.
1: Okay.
0: Build it all together.
1: All right.
0: Yeah, but you're going to fold that forward. Gorgeous.
1: Okay, I am so excited to eat this. I want to try everything else on your menu. Should we go find Lexi?
0: Let's do it.
1: Let's do it.
0: Okay, I'm ready. So cheers.
1: Ready? Cheers.
0: Ah!
1: Okay. I can't.
0: It's just good, you remember?
1: It's better. This is so insane.
0: It's because it has your touch.
1: Lexi, what does it mean to you to have this amazing and plant-based contribution to California burger culture?
0: This is our Culver City location, so this is definitely our most family-friendly location. We have customers that like come in strollers with their parents, obviously, and they get like pins and stickers and things like that. But like, these kids are gonna grow up with us around the corner from us. I think that's so, just, like, brings me a lot of joy.
1: Especially growing up in California, and this was such a big part of my culture, like getting a burger whenever, going to the beach, and I feel like I can have that experience again in a plant-based way. So thank you and cheers.
0: It means the world. Thank you so much.
1: Have to take a picture.
0: Please.
1: Because this just feels right.
0: We love photos around here.
1: Cheers.
2: This juicy burger had me craving more comfort food. So I'm off to Portland, where one vegan chef with a unique story is putting his own twist on Southern soul food.

0: back to like a KFC bucket.
1: Yes.
2: Alkabulon Morosky is the chef and founder of Dirty Lettuce.
0: How do you feel like you're making vegan food more accessible, more equitable, something that is digestible, no pun intended, yeah. to a wider audience?
1: I feel like a lot of the vegan industry for a long time has had this very, very heavy focus on like making it as healthy and holistic as possible. And that is very important, but it's like there's a reason why McDonald's is like the colossal juggernaut it is, because sometimes people just want to be able to eat something greasy and delicious and feel good in their stomach.
2: Alkabulon's soul food recipes are rooted in the Southern cooking traditions from their hometown of Jackson, Mississippi.
0: You grew up in Mississippi, pescatarian, so eating a lot of veggies, no meat. Can you talk to me about what that was like, especially in the South, a very meat-heavy culture?
1: Yeah, it was one of the things that made me want to do this was I spent my whole childhood in the South, like, surrounded by lots of fascinating cuisine, like gumbos, etouffees, and whatnot. I remember always wanting to be able to try and enjoy these different foods and never really having the opportunity to, until I decided to just do it myself. For instance, it means like cookouts are a really, really big thing in the South. And if you don't eat a lot of animal products, then you generally can't really go and engage with them to the same extent everyone else can.
2: Growing up in the South was challenging in different ways for Alkabulon, who is biracial and identifies as gender neutral.
0: Did you feel like you had a sense of belonging growing up?
1: I definitely don't really describe myself as a very masculine person, but being a person that most people ID as just like a black man when they see me meant that there was a lot of intense pressure to like put on a performance of masculinity that just wasn't me at all.
0: And I wonder, was that a reason why you started cooking? Was it a way for you to find a sense of belonging in any way?
1: I did really enjoy when I first started messing around with these recipes in the South was being able to go to people who I'd known for years and were very, very against just like general vegan cooking or like, I need my meat. And being able to come up with something and feed it to them and have them actually enjoy it and be able to go like, okay, this didn't come from a dead animal, but I'm actually enjoying my meal.
2: Alkabulon's mother, who is also a vegetarian, taught them how to cook.
1: And there were always tons and tons of cookbooks all over my household.
2: They loved working with seitan and started developing a line of plant-based meats after college. But in 2019, a new law was proposed in Mississippi that changed Alkabulon's career path.
1: I'd already been devising recipes to move somewhere else for quite a while, and then the Mississippi legislature decided they were going to introduce a bill that would actually ban the labeling of any plant-based product as any kind of meat.
2: While the law ultimately was halted in court, it was a signal for Alkabulon to pack their bags and head west.
0: Why did you choose Portland?
1: So I actually had a marvelous opportunity here. So I started off in Portland in a vegan food pod. So it was like supposed to be the first vegan food pod to appear in the U.S.
2: That pod was Shady Pines Food Court, the country's first all-vegan food cart park that opened in early 2020. While Shady Pines shuttered a year later, it helped introduce Alkabulon's food to the city's vibrant culinary community.
1: I was definitely very well received, and I got to be part of the publicity of like a vegan food pod, all vegan.
2: 1 year after launching their cart, Alkabulon was able to open a brick and mortar spot in 2021. Here, the chef experiments with new seitan meat swaps for southern staples like pork ribs and catfish.
1: I think in a lot of restaurants, if you go and order three different things made of seitan, you're going to get roughly the same seitan prepared in different ways. But I actually make a point to have like a completely different protein blend for each different fake meat that I do.
0: Speaking of all this food, I'm starving. I'm not gonna lie, I caught a glimpse of that fried chicken, and I think I might need it.
1: Ooh, how about if we get back to this kitchen?
0: I'm ready. Let's do it.
1: All right.
0: You make your iconic fried chicken out of seitan. Can you tell me about what seitan is and how you make this delicious chicken?
1: Oh yeah, so seitan is essentially, it is a mass of pure wheat gluten protein. Actually, you would make it by just like taking regular wheat flour and washing it and till you have like a sticky protein left over. But these days you can just buy like the dehydrated gluten on its own, which is what we have here, mixed with a whole bunch of different spices.
2: Alkabulon adds a liquid mixture to the wheat gluten. This is the secret behind the different meat textures.
1: Yeah, and the idea that depending on how much like oil, fat, and water you have in your wet blend, you're going to end up with a different final product of your seitan.
2: The next step is similar to making bread. the seitan and liquid mixture are kneaded together.
0: Like, it doesn't feel like dough.
1: Yeah.
0: You know, it feels like something like, that has a lot more texture and pull to it.
1: Yeah, the weird pseudo-dough.
0: Yeah, it's very much a pseudo-dough.
2: The dough transforms into seitan after simmering in veggie stock. After the seitan cools, it's cut into fillets and soaked overnight. Then, the seitan is ready to be breaded and fried.
1: Here is a chicken. A major thing for me with all my seitans is I try to deliberately make them as irregular as possible. Because if you get like an actual piece of meat from an animal, it's not going to be
0: it's
1: a uniform disc.
0: Right.
2: The process starts with a healthy sprinkle of cayenne. Then, just like a regular dredge, it's covered in flour and a secret spice mix. The egg-free wet mixture is where things really get interesting.
1: Oh yeah, so this is just a blend of mustard, water, a little bit of cornstarch, and my house spice blend.
0: I love that. Mustard. Why mustard?
1: You'll see it sometimes in like old southern fried chicken recipes, not nearly as common as you'll see just like your standard egg or buttermilk wash. It's not as much a flavor thing, it's like a texture thing. Mustard is kind of acidic in a way that reacts with your breading. So yeah, going from there, we get right over into our second dry bath.
0: Here,
1: we get pretty weird with it. This is where we're actually building that texture of the chicken by hand.
0: How do you do that? You just kind of...
1: Yeah, so we start by just sort of coating our breading on there, getting a nice pasty, goopy mix. So yeah, that's how it's like, looks like very rough and all over the place, but that's roughly what a piece of chicken is going to look like before we fry it.
0: Wow.
1: It's like very rough, very lumpy. Yeah, we'll check that out.
0: Oh, how cool. Do you trust me to make one?
1: Absolutely.
0: Okay. Are you ready for my contribution?
1: Yes. Oh, beautiful. All right, so we get these into some oil.
0: Okay, oh yes, let's do it.
2: The seitan chicken fries in canola oil until it's golden brown.
0: I loved my fried chicken, and then I went plant-based, and I never had fried chicken, so this is an exciting
1: That's my goal. It's like, let people have all the tasty things they ate growing up and not feel guilty about it.
0: You're
1: probably just about ready to pull this up. That is looking pretty happy. That's definitely like the go-to signature, is just getting those proper flakes.
0: Wait, do you hear this? You got that?
1: I think you eat with all of your senses, right?
0: Okay, cheers.
1: Cheers.
0: All right, going for it. Stop. Like, I know you know this is good, but...
1: That's usually the response I go for.
0: It's so good. I can't even speak. The breading is insane. It literally tastes like chicken.
1: One of the things I realized as I started messing with more and more vegan meat is that a lot of what people associate with a lot of traditional meat that they've eaten is not actually the protein itself, but just the way it's prepared.
0: Right. Cheers, this is delicious. Thank you so much.
1: Oh, thank you for joining.
2: But as delicious as Alcabalon seitan is, their bigger goal is making vegan food more approachable.
0: How do you think that you're making vegan food more equitable?
1: A lot of people... It's like vegan food in general, I think, is still a bit overpriced in most markets. Well, honestly, a big thing for me is I try to make sure that if I offer any product on my menu, I can make sure I can provide people with like a big hefty portion size and not charge them $35 for one meal.
2: Up next, a Brooklyn sweet shop that's ditching the dairy in creamy cheesecake.

0: 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One of my favorite spots is Dirty Lettuce, a vegan soul food eatery helmed by a chef breaking barriers.
1: This is very visually impressive. Like, this literally is taking me back.

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0: 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Opened in 2019, Simply Sweet makes treats that are free from gluten and refined sugar. 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
0: Alessia Mirpochayeva is the owner and head pastry chef. She moved to the U.S. from Russia in 2012. After landing in New York, Alessia quickly got her start in the food industry at Juice Press, then a fast-growing smoothie and organic food chain with a celebrity following.
1: I fell in love with their food and smoothies and juices. And when I got there, it was like a different world because I've never heard about some ingredients like maca powder, goji berries. I'm like, what?
0: Alessia also worked as a line cook at a private school in Manhattan. That's where she truly fell in love with cooking, whipping up delicious baked goods for the students. When Alessia became a mother a few years ago, she decided to start an eatery of her own.
2: Can you tell me about why you started Simply Sweet?
1: When I was pregnant, I was thinking how I'm going to feed my baby when he's born. And when he was growing up, and then he started to pick food from my plate, I thought I'm gonna give him piece of broccoli, but when I look into my plate, I see like slice of pizza, you know, with sausage, pepperoni, lots of cheese. I'm like,
2: I gotta feed my kid.
1: Yeah, and then I realized I have to start from myself, to change myself, change my everyday eating habits, so I can be an example for my son.
0: Her first step, lots and lots of research.
1: I'm not a professional chef, so I'm self-taught. And I go to Google every time when I have a question. I took some courses about chocolate, how to make chocolate at home, how to make raw vegan desserts and vegan desserts, not only raw. Yeah, I use Instagram a lot because I follow bloggers and recipe creators. I always try stuff at home. I love to feed my family and hear their feedback, good feedback.
0: After 3 years of running Simply Sweet, being a mom is still Alessia's top priority.
1: And I have a son, he's almost 6 years old, and he likes my dessert. He's a big fan of chocolate. He likes chocolate truffles, chocolate cake. So I try to keep him healthy.
2: You must be the most popular mom in town. Like, do you bake everyone's cake? Or no bake? I keep saying bake, but really there's no baking involved.
1: I don't know. I would say maybe I'm pretty famous here.
0: I had to learn the secrets behind Alessia's unique treats. So she taught me how to make her favorite item on the menu, lemon blueberry cheesecake.
1: It's super easy and literally everybody can make it at home.
2: You're not dealing with an oven. You're sticking in the freezer. You're letting it set.
1: Yeah,
2: it's a lot. Yeah, it's like low maintenance as well.
1: Yeah.
0: First, the hazelnuts go in, then shredded coconut. And my favorite sugar alternative, dates.
2: I love dates. It's like a part of my life and brand. Yeah.
0: The mixture is blended in a food processor for 2 to 3 minutes.
2: So what should the texture be like, you know, when we know it's done?
1: Yeah, it usually changes the color.
2: Okay.
1: It's like
2: a little darker.
1: Wet.
2: Yeah.
0: The pie crust is then firmly pressed into a mold. The sticky dates help bind the raw ingredients while the base freezes for about 15 minutes.
2: The crust is in our freezer.
1: Yeah.
2: What are we going to do next?
1: So now we're going to make our cheese part.
0: First in, soaked and drained raw cashews. Soaking the cashews makes them easier to blend and ensures a creamy, smooth consistency.
1: Our house-made coconut milk.
2: I love that you make your own coconut milk. So how do you make it?
1: We just mix coconut butter and filtered water.
2: Coconut butter.
1: Nothing else.
2: I love that. Very minimal.
0: Next up, maple syrup, vanilla extract, lemon juice, and melted coconut oil.
2: Okay, so you've melted and cooled that?
1: Yeah.
2: Okay.
1: It's already melted. And we use coconut oil so it stay firm.
2: Mm.
1: And when you take the cake out of freezer, it doesn't fall apart.
0: The mixture is blended until it's totally smooth with no lumps. Can you believe this creamy filling is completely vegan?
1: Okay, it's perfect. So now we're gonna put it in the freezer for like an hour.
2: Okay.
1: And then we're gonna do our blueberry layer.
2: Amazing. Yep. See you later.
0: To the remaining cashew mixture, we add frozen blueberries and then blend again. With the fruit, the mix transforms into a stunning purple.
2: Love it.
1: How beautiful.
2: Very I love this creamy. Gorgeous color. It's so pretty. Wait, we have to show them this color.
1: Sure.
2: Check this out, everyone. Look at that.
0: The first layer freezes for an hour before adding the blueberry-flavored cream. Alessia was prepared with a fully frozen, half-finished cheesecake for me to polish off.
1: Gorgeous.
2: And then to the freezer it goes?
1: Yeah, to the freezer for about 5 hours.
2: Okay.
1: Then, and then it will be ready.
2: And it'll be worth it. Those 5 hours will be worth it. All right.
0: Thankfully, I didn't have to wait 5 hours.
1: So this is how it looks like.
2: Yay, it's so pretty.
1: And we're gonna unmold it.
2: Okay.
0: After unmolding, the cheesecake gets a final decoration. Shavings of Alessia's house-made chocolate.
2: So how long would you wait for it to thaw before you start slicing it to serve?
1: We will leave it at room temperature on the table for about 30 to 40 minutes.
2: Okay.
1: And then we can cut it.
2: Well, luckily, you're very prepared. You have slices for us, so can we taste?
1: Yes, yeah, sure, of course.
2: So excited.
1: Here we go.
2: Look how pretty they are. Well, this spoon is really fun.
1: Wow.
2: It's so delicious. You know, cake is such a comfort food for so many people, and a lot of people don't think they can have this healthier, delicious, decadent options. What are your favorite customer reactions from people who maybe haven't tried this before?
1: Most of them don't realize our dessert doesn't have eggs and flour. And they're like, wow.
2: Yeah.
1: They can't believe it.
2: This is so fun to make it. And I will be eating this and taking it with me. So thank you.
1: Thank you so much.
2: Thank you.
0: With innovative techniques and lots of imagination, modern chefs are turning classic meals and treats into plant-based comfort foods everyone can enjoy.
3: Trevor, thanks for doing this, man.
4: Thank you, man.
3: We should stipulate a few things for people watching and listening. It's about 102 with the heat index.
4: Is that what it is? I don't know.
3: So if we're a little dewy,
4: yes,
3: that'll be the reason why.
4: But we're outside, which is good.
3: We're outside on a summer day.
4: Yes.
3: And we should also say you demanded, it was in a note that you wrote, hand-wrote.
4: Yes.
3: I have to be in front of a billboard of myself.
4: Well, what I like is to have a billboard to remind me that I did have some semblance of a professional job before the pandemic. So I like to have that as a reminder for myself.
3: Yeah, there you are in a suit looking very official. So let's talk about that, what it's been like. I mean, it's when we all started this 2 Marches ago, you probably thought, you know, I'll be in my apartment for a couple of weeks. And now here we are, what, 15 months later.
4: Yeah.
3: What is it like for you now as compared to the beginning? Have you settled into this kind of show?
4: You know, I don't think anybody has settled into anything during this period. I think what has been interesting about this period of time is that unlike any other time in human history, no matter who you were affected by the pandemic in some way, shape, or form. Some of us managed it better than others because of the resources we had, and some of us didn't. You know, some of us took a mental toll. It took a mental toll on us that maybe other people didn't experience. And so I think what's been really interesting is, the best way to answer your question is to say I've gone through phases.
3: Yeah.
4: You know, there was the initial period of the pandemic where I thought, you know, I'm going to be fine. It's 21 days, because that's what they said, 21 day plan.
3: Yep.
4: 21 days. And
3: yep.
4: I thought I can do 21 days. And then I thought, you know what, it might be 2 months. And then we hit that period, especially when we got into, like, you know, the winter months, where it was like, man, this is just unrelenting.
3: Yeah.
4: It's nonstop. It just keeps on going. And the best way I can put it is I've been surviving. And I think, like many people out there, I've been coping. And then there's moments where I feel like I cannot cope.
3: Right.
4: And then there are moments where I go like, I'm fine, I can do this. But it has definitely not been a normal situation, nor do I try to make it normal.
3: So how do you, as a performer, you're a stand-up comedian, your life is in front of an audience. You tell a joke, you get the response, right? You get the affirmation, the thing I thought of was great. How do you adjust that doing a late-night comedy show where you're in a little nook in your apartment?
4: I adjust it because I have to. And that's what's been the one thing that has saved me mentally, is understanding that the situation is, therefore I have to be, you know? And so one of the quickest things I did with the pandemic was I accepted the reality of what I was living in. And I think that's where a lot of people struggled, is they didn't accept it. They went, when are we going back to the office? Right. When are our kids going back to school? And it's good to ask those questions, but not to live in a perpetual state of not accepting your reality. And so for myself, I literally just had to say, well, what if there were never audiences? And what if you never were in a studio? And what if you never had space? And what if you never act accordingly? Because what I realized very quickly was I was going to lose my mind if I kept waiting for something that was never going to end,
3: right,
4: or something that might never change. And so, yeah, I found as a performer I had to find a different gear, a different conversation that I would be having with an audience. Because like you and I now, this is similar to how I make the show. I think of one person, think of one set of eyes, one almost like collective idea of a human being who watches my show. Mm. And it's almost the imprint from all the people who came to the studio.
3: Yeah.
4: And I go, okay, that person is here now. I'm talking to them. What would I like to say to them?
3: Life is springing back to normal. There are a lot of shows that are thinking about coming back or have come back. How are you viewing the next few weeks or months and getting yourself back into that studio?
4: Well, that's the first thing I've had to do, is say, I'm not going back. How am I going forward? Mm. You know, and so like many people who have been lucky enough to emerge from the pandemic, I've had to ask myself, what are the lessons I've learned from this time, and how will that affect or augment my life moving forward? And that is no different to the office. I have to ask questions for all of us. How many days a week do we need to be here physically? What are we doing and why are we doing it? How are we doing it? How do I want to live my life, you know, in accordance to the show, and the show in accordance to my life? How do I want to figure out those pieces? I think those are some of the things that I'm trying to figure out now. So for myself, what is the studio? What is the studio I go back to? What is the journey I move forward to? These are all the things I'm trying to play with. But what I don't want to do is try and go back to a life as if this thing didn't happen.
3: Right.
4: Because I say to everyone in my life, if you are going to live as if the pandemic didn't happen, man, you're almost living in denial, because this has been one of the greatest existential threats to humanity.

0: had a pandemic, we've had a presidential election, a new president, an insurrection. You had the murder of George Floyd just over a year ago. When you and I talked, I think it was about 3 years ago,
1: yeah,
0: we were in that studio, and you said something to me. You said, I think at the end of the day, the show has to be funny. However I deliver it differently, yes, than other late night shows, you got to laugh at the end.
1: Right.
0: So how do you navigate those heavy, heavy, heavy issues and those heavy moments in our society and still be funny about it in the way you've been for the last year and change?
1: I ask myself what the purpose of that funny is. And I think that's something that during the pandemic I've really crystallized in myself as a human being. I've come to realize that I don't use humor to belittle or to make fun of a situation. I use humor as a coping mechanism. Mm. I use humor to remind myself of where I wish to be as a person, you know, and that is in a place where I'm smiling, in a place where not everything is the worst in the world. And that's what I think comedy does. You know, when a child falls or a baby hurts themselves, what's the first thing you try and get them to do? It's to laugh again.
0: Yeah.
1: You want them to smile. You know, not because you want them to forget the pain, but because you want them to remember how they were before that pain entered their lives. And so now when I make the show, what I realize is I can use humor as a pressure release valve, you know, for the moments. And I can also use humor to almost deconstruct what is happening. You know, sometimes humor helps you because it's very honest.
0: Yes.
1: You know, and so what I'm really trying to do now is say to an audience, tune into my show if you would like to be kept abreast of what's happening in the world, and if you don't want to feel like it's all doom and gloom, because I don't believe it is, and I don't believe we can ever live like it is, because if that's the case, then we've lost all hope, and if we've lost all hope, what's the point of living?
0: How do we get back to some place where we can have conversations, where it's not just about the tweet that was a burn or that, you know, that's what politicians do now.
1: Yes.
0: They just want to signal to their side that I'm fighting for you and here's a tweet. How do we get back somewhere, not perfect, but somewhere in the middle where we can talk?
1: So I think there are a few things that I've had to acknowledge for myself as a person. Is one, who am I talking to and why? You know, I think there are a lot of bad faith actors out there, a lot of people who don't want to have a conversation,
0: right,
1: with you. They just want to quote unquote own you.
0: Yep.
1: I'm not trying to have a conversation with that person. But there are many people who I am trying to have a conversation with. And so when you ask me how I think we can get there, I don't know how the we can be collectively, but to go to the old adage, I'll just try and be the change. You know, I'll try and talk to as many people I don't agree with as possible. I'll try and engage them in a civil manner. You know, I try and stay away from like the straight up like bam, bam. You know, don't get me wrong, I'm still going to tell jokes. I'm still going to have fun with that. And if you come at me, I'll come back at you with a joke. I'm still a comedian in that way.
0: Yeah.
1: But when it comes to like hard conversations, I would like to have those more and more with people. You know, I would like to have more moments where I engage someone in a space where we know we don't agree, but we both see each other as human beings.
0: Right.
1: I want to practice that more and more and more as a person. And so on a societal level, I don't think it is possible for us to ever get back to that until we look at all of the things that make it impossible. So social media fundamentally makes it impossible because it is designed to get as much engagement as possible. That's how they generate what they generate, you know? And so maybe there's a way to clean that up. Maybe there's a way to say to social media companies, hey, we're incentivizing that up. Maybe there's a way to say to social media companies, hey, we're incentivizing you to find some way to make people not just enemies with each other. Stop putting these posts up of Willie where Trevor says he wants to burn down his house. You know, he doesn't need to see that. How is it helping him?
0: Right.
1: And in media, I think we have a role to play. You know,
0: sure.
1: Are we only broadcasting conflict or are we trying to have civil conversations? You know, because the thing that I always try and explain to people is this. You know, and this is like how I think of my show. I go, I don't pretend to not be biased. I have my opinions,
0: yep,
1: and I share them with people. What I hope we can start to do more of in society is agree on a reality. Then we can fight about that reality.
0: Right.
1: You know, so think of it like a game of basketball. And everyone is fighting over the same ball and the same rim, but they all agree that those things are there. Then they can fight about how the game is played. That was a foul, that wasn't a foul.
0: Right.
1: You know, you've got this many points, I'm going to beat you.
0: Yeah.
1: But you're agreeing on the reality of the game.
0: Right.
1: Right now in society,

0: So I mentioned new administration. How has it been for you digging into the Biden administration? Obviously much different from the Trump administration, but do you approach the show differently with this man in the office?
1: Definitely.
0: Yeah.
1: Definitely. I mean, there is no lying that Donald J. Trump was, I think it was Jeff Zucker who called him this back in the day, is a one-man publicity wrecking ball machine. That's what he said. It's just chaos.
0: Yeah.
1: You know? There's no denying that that's what Donald Trump brought. Now, while that, I think, had good elements because it brought people into politics that weren't necessarily interested before, the downside was it all became about him.
0: Right.
1: And I honestly believe that most issues in society are not about Donald Trump. They're not all his fault. They're not all because of him. He might be a symptom, but he's not the cause. And so because he was really good at garnering that attention, it then made society unable to have conversations around the real issues that were taking place. Right. You know, and so now I'm trying to focus more on the issues than on the politics of the issues. Because that's the thing about America as well that I've really come to realize, especially during the pandemic, is America makes everything political. Everything is left or right.
0: Yep.
1: Everything is red or blue. I didn't grow up like that. You know, I hear people all the time in America saying, well, as a Republican, well, as a Democrat. I've never said that phrase in my life because we've never done. In South Africa, no one says, well, as an ANC support, well, as a DA support. No one right. says that.
0: Yeah.
1: In fact, where I'm from, we would spend more time criticizing the people we voted for than the people we didn't vote for. Because you elected them to do something that you want.
0: Right.
1: Ergo, you would criticize them.
0: Right.
1: America's really interesting in that regard. And I think that that discourse doesn't lead people to have real conversations. A mask isn't political. And so how you use it and where you use it, these are things that people can discuss. But it shouldn't be political. You get what I'm saying?
0: Yeah.
1: Trash shouldn't be political. Any conversation in life shouldn't be political. There's so many that shouldn't be political, and yet we are making it that. And so what I'm trying to do now, and Biden delivered on one thing that he promised on, and that was he's going to be the president that nobody wants to talk about.
0: Right.
1: That's been great, because now we get to delve into issues that affect everybody. Because one thing that I think every American can agree upon is, regardless of who's in office, there are still people who are struggling to pay the rent. There are still people who are struggling. They haven't seen a wage increase in years. There are still people who don't know whether their children will be able to go to school. There are still people who don't know how they're going to put food on the table. There are still people who don't know if they can afford health care. That will always happen from administration to administration. So I think it goes beyond politics. And so now on the show, I look at the issues, and then we'll touch on the politics that may affect it. But I think we need to have more interesting conversations about what affects us as human beings.
0: You had a pretty good strategy during the Trump years, which you said in our previous interview, too, is I refuse to be perpetually outraged. You just can't be outraged every minute of every day and have a healthy life or run a comedy show. So did that help you get through those 4 years of Donald Trump
1: where
0: you couldn't look at every tweet and set your hair
1: definitely.
0: On fire?
1: Yeah, definitely. You know, I think a lot of people also like to get enraged. You know, it'll be like, oh, Trump tweeted this. It's like, yeah, but you don't have to look at all his tweets. Oh, Trump made this joke at a rally. Yeah, he made that joke to his people. You don't have to get angry about everything that the person is doing. I would always say to people, think about what's offending you and what's affecting you. They're two separate things. You know, I would even say that it even happened with comedians in and around that time. You know, people were getting angry at comedians, and they were like, how can you say that? How can you say that? How can you say that? And I don't think people shouldn't be held accountable. Don't get me wrong. But I also think people have to ask themselves sometimes in life, are you allowing yourself to become enraged by things that are not happening to you necessarily? You're going to go out of your way to find a thing that somebody said. Look at what this person said in Thailand on the train. Is that going to make you angry now?
0: Right.
1: You know what I mean? You're living in Ohio and you're going to get angry about what someone said in another country on another continent to another person. Man, we cannot live like that. And so what I learned to do was ask myself, what is affecting us and what is just offending us? The things that are affecting people, let's deal with those issues. Things that are offensive, you can have fun with them. That's comedy.
0: You're also going back and doing stand-up. I understand. You got a tour coming up.
1: Yes, I am.
0: What's the plan there? Is there one yet?
1: Yeah, there is. There is. I'm excited, man. This has been the longest period since I've started stand-up that I haven't done stand-up. You know? And so I actually was going to wait a little bit longer. And then I did a show with Dave Chappelle and Chris Rock and Michelle Wolf at the Stand in New York. It was a surprise show. Dave Chappelle said, come and watch a show. Yeah. And then he tricked me, and the next thing I was on stage. He was like, why aren't you on stage? And I said, I don't actually know. I'm waiting. He said, man, it's time. Let's go. And what I realized even in that moment when I was on the stage, I didn't have anything prepared for that moment. I didn't have an idea. But you know what? It felt like home. Mm. And I could feel the audience was starting to learn how to be an audience again. We were all experiencing this thing together. And that's why for myself, comedy is something I can never let die. Because how many times in life are we going to experience, or how many times have we taken for granted a space where hundreds or even thousands of people can come together for the purpose of laughing, Willie. Mm-hmm. Laughing, having a good time, enjoying themselves. Not there to fight, not there to argue about which team should win or shouldn't win, not there to cheer about politics, but just to laugh. Mm. Man, I didn't appreciate it as much as I do now. I've always loved it. But post-pandemic, I appreciate it more than ever before. And so I'm getting back on the road. I'm excited to be doing shows again. I'm getting ready. I've got my show and I'm preparing things. It'll be a little bit of what's happened, a little bit of nothing, which is great. I'll be telling jokes about, I don't know, 16th century England, you know? I'll be glad
0: topical
1: to take,
0: stuff.
1: Yeah, I'll be glad to take a break from politics. That's what I miss about stand-up as well, you know? I used to do shows where, like, I would have, like, people who would be like, I'm Republican. People would even say, I don't like your politics, but I like your comedy. And I was like, well, come to my comedy then. Come to the show.
0: Good enough for me, right?
1: Hey, man, we're human beings. At the end of the day, we're going to have to live in the same world. So if we can't find spaces and places where we can interact with each other, then we're doomed.
0: Yeah, and you've also got the film coming up, Born a Crime, which I was looking back. That book, sitting on the New York Times bestseller list, literally for years. You never could have imagined, could you, when you said, I'm just going to sit down and tell my story, here it is, that it became this phenomenon.
1: No. I told a story, and I shared an experience. I shared a story of a mother and her son, and I shared a story of a country coming out of one of the craziest periods in human history, which was apartheid, and trying to establish itself as a democracy. I honestly did not think in any way, shape, or form this would become what it is today. You know, I didn't think people would be still reading the book years later. It would still be on the New York Times bestsellers list. You know, it would be the number one Audible book of all time. I didn't think that. I didn't think kids would be learning it in school.
0: And now your mother must be pleased that Lupita is playing her.
1: What's interesting, so my mom doesn't care for celebrity at all. She doesn't keep up with it. She doesn't know anything about it at all. She was just happy when she saw the picture. My mom doesn't know who Lupita is. But she was just like, because my mom hears about things from people in the street, which is hilarious for me. So someone will come up to her in the street and be like, wow, you're going to be in a movie. And my mom's like, what? Why? In a movie? Where? Where am I in a movie? And then she'll phone me and be like, you put me in a movie. And I'm like, no, you're not going to be in the movie. I'm making a movie about our book and our life. And she's like, oh, okay. And so I'm like, someone's going to be acting you. And she goes, who? And I go like, oh, Lupita Nyong'o. And she's like, who's that? And I'm like, okay, I'm going to send you a picture. And this is her. And I sent her and she's like, oh, okay, no, I'm very happy. I'm happy that it's an African woman because I'm an African woman. And I was like, did you think I was going to ask Julia Roberts to play you? Like, what? Where does this come from? But my mom is just like, man, she's just simple and living her life.
0: That's awesome. That is incredible. But what about for you personally to walk into the building with a billboard in New York City on the side, given where you've come from? Everybody's read the story in your book. Do you ever stop yourself and go, wow, I can't believe how this has turned out?
1: Here's the truth of it. The truth is, it's a gift and a curse. Everything in life, I think, has its gifts and its curses. On the one hand, obviously, coming from a life where sometimes in my family, we didn't know if we would have food on a day, to live the life I'm living today, I'm like, man, I can't believe this is insane. You know, I can order a mains and a starter if I want. That's one of the biggest things where I go, I've made it. I'm not even lying.
0: Didn't
1: I look at the
0: choose.
1: Menu and I go, I have both. And I really still go, man, I'm blessed. I'm really blessed. And then there are times when I see a billboard or I see a poster and I'm like, that's me. That's insane. That is me. I can't believe how far I've come. And I'm happy because I've brought my family with me and I've brought my friends and my community and I've been able to help people because of that. That's a gift. The curse is the fact that you have a billboard. You know what I mean? like people take this for granted. If I'm in a, let's say I'm in like a, I'm in a line somewhere and something goes wrong, someone spills something on me, someone kicks me, whatever, I can't just be like, bah! You've just got to breathe. Because if you're not careful, someone's going to take a video and be like, Trevor losing his cool. But we should all be allowed to lose our cool, really.
0: Yes.
1: But I, because if I'm not careful, then the thing, so it comes with its curses.
0: Yes.
1: You know, because you, I think you lose a little bit of your, of the way you would live if you weren't like surveilled.
0: Of course.
1: You know? Like you get to the point now when like, when you eat, you're like, is someone taking a picture of this moment? This is how I eat. Mmm. Small bites. Nothing too big. Mmm. This is how I eat. Because you know the one time you're like, ah, that's the picture. They go, ah. You get what I'm saying? Yep.

0: We were talking about George Floyd and how you handled that situation. You were out on hiatus when he was murdered.
1: Right.
0: In 2 Mays ago. What were those couple of weeks or those days like for you as it sort of stewed in your mind and you figured out how to handle it?
1: When George Floyd was murdered and when we started to witness America in one of the most tumultuous periods we've ever seen, I was actually grateful for the fact that I wasn't on air because I now didn't have to react to what was happening, but I could observe. I could listen to people. I could see what was happening. The biggest emotion I had was sadness. You know, I see a lot of people now who try and create a martyr out of George Floyd, and they go like, man, what George Floyd did and what... No, George Floyd did nothing. What was done to him? You know, he didn't choose to be a martyr, nor did he want to be, nor should he have been. And so when I was experiencing this, as many other people were, you're asking so many questions about life. Why is it so hard for us to have honest conversations about policing in America? You know, why is it hard for us to connect as human beings in and around a life that was lost? You know, why does it have to feel like acknowledging the lives of those that were lost means you have to diminish those of police officers? Why is all of this happening? Why are people failing to see the humanity in others? You know, and so in that period, that was the one thing that I kept on thinking was, do you understand what level a community has to get to the point where they're marching in the streets and protest? Do you understand what level people have to get to be there? And so for myself, I felt like I could not only observe, but then process, and then try to articulate what I could see was happening in the world just by listening and observing the people that were going through it the most.
0: I've got to ask you about your collection of hoodies. Every night, go in there, there's some different color or rainbow, whatever it is. How many hoodies do you have?
1: Everyone asks me this and I'm afraid to count because I think what happened is, so first, to understand the hoodies, you have to understand life. I'm at home. I don't know when I'm going back out into the world. Hoodies are what I wear at home.
0: Sure.
1: I love hoodies.
0: Yeah.
1: This is just my life, okay?
0: Yeah.
1: I'm going to be making a show from home. It's like, I'm not going to wear a suit. I'm at home.
0: Right.
1: I don't want to feel like I'm... No, I'm at home.
0: Right.
1: We're all in sweatpants on our Zooms, et cetera, et cetera. That's why I dressed the way that I did. Then, I was like, man, I'm running out of hoodies because I thought it was going to be 21 days.
0: Right.
1: So I had to buy a few more hoodies, and then I had to get a few more hoodies, and then I had to get... The next thing I know... There's just hoodies. There's just hoodies everywhere, Willie. There's hoodies in every nook and cranny of my cupboard. There's just hoodies everywhere.
0: We're showing up.
1: Everywhere. But in many ways, the hoodie has become, you know, the uniform that I don for this period of time. It's become, you know,
0: right.
1: It's become my little safety blanket. It's become my thing where I get into a mindset. I go, okay, it's time now. Go and do this thing. You put it on. And it's how I've created a sense of normalcy in a world that is completely abnormal right now. And so that's really all it is me going, okay, how do I get to, you know, just step into the zone? What's that moment where I go, okay, I'm doing this now? And that's what that's become. It's become my ritual. It's become my, you know, non-spoken conversation with the audience. We're still in hoodie land right now as people. And I can't wait for the day when we're not.
0: Well, that's coming pretty soon. But your audience might be disappointed if you come out in a suit now. They want to see those hoodies.
1: Oh, maybe. You never know. Maybe I'll do hoodies on Tuesdays and suits on Wednesdays. That's what I mean about I'm not going back, I'm only going forward.
0: There you go, Hoodie Tuesdays.
1: You never know.
0: Thanks, man.
2: My nail tech knows how to keep it a little secret.
3: At 24, Jack Harlow is a leader in rap's latest generation. His clever lyrics, rhythm-driven flow, and viral moment-making charm.
4: Love you. Bye.
5: Love you.
3: Have found him a massive following on social media.
2: She brought a buddy in. What you studying?
3: And education. In real life.
6: I think I'm coming in at a time where rap has gotten like very street again. I think I'm blessed to like have a spot right now because it's not a time where like it's like, yeah, let's let as many white boys in as we can. People are looking for authenticity.
0: So how close is this to home?
6: It's not far off. I think people relate to it, though. A lot of the fans after the show, they talk to me and they're like, my garage looked just like that.
4: Yeah.
6: That meant so much to me.
4: Yeah.
3: Harlow currently is touring the country with his latest album, Come Home, The Kids Miss You. That title is a nod to his desire to get back to his hometown of Louisville, Kentucky, after a dizzying rise to fame.
6: I was spending so much time away from Kentucky that something was calling me back and continues to. I recorded most of the album outside of Kentucky. And it also was kind of an inside joke that I'd seen my fans commenting it under everything. They would say it on some, like, distant wife energy. So it's something that just felt appropriate for the time.
0: Yeah.
6: It became, like, I just like titles that, like, signify an era.
0: Mm-hmm. So speaking of where you are with the title of the album, you have exploded in the last couple of years in popularity and fame and success and all those measurables. How have you kept your head about you?
6: I'd like to think the company I keep, maybe. It's a lot of my day ones and team strong. I feel like a lot of people around me have, like, strong integrity. On a day-to-day basis, they start to rub off on you. And a lot of my homeboys will still tell me exactly what they think or, you know, make fun of me. You know what I mean? It's not some weird hierarchy that makes me feel like I'm in a strange position.
0: What about your family? They keep you grounded too?
6: Yeah, definitely. They make it clear to me all the time that they, like, care about my happiness before anything. You know, you have a party, or maybe you'll have some people over. You have this moment where you're like, you know, all these people might not be here if I wasn't in the position I was in life. Maybe they wouldn't be smiling as hard, or maybe they wouldn't laugh as hard at every joke I'm making. And then so you start to account for everyone in your life that you feel like would be, no matter what.
2: Check this out. I'm from the 502, and I...
3: The son of small business owners, Harlow was raised in a home that was a little bit country, a little bit hip-hop, with a mother who listened to Drake, Eminem, and Kanye West.
0: So how early do you remember listening to hip-hop with your mom?
6: I always say my earliest memory is when she went and bought Late Registration by Ye on disc. I played it in the car, and she's like, you can hear this, but you can't say a lot of these words you're about to hear. So I just remember listening to Late Registration in the car with her. It's definitely a key moment for me. She had a huge CD collection that I would sift through on my own, you know, without even being handed anything, and just be like, oh, I'm listening to this. So definitely had my, like, dusting off the vinyl moments because of her.
0: But your dad's a country guy, right?
6: Yeah.
0: So you got these two influences.
6: Yeah.
0: Does that side show up in your music?
6: I think so.
0: At all?
6: Yeah. I think the storytelling, which is in both genres, but, like, the vibrato, he likes to sing. He sang at their wedding. He sang Suspicious Minds by Elvis. So
0: yeah.
6: My dad's soulful, you know. So I definitely inherited some of that. And yeah, I love country. I don't know if I would make country, but there's, like, a lot of the emotion and storytelling and just the yearning I love about it.
2: Got the girls like OMG, skaters like totally stand out geek, acting like you didn't notice me.
3: Going by Mr. Harlow, Jack first showed promise with the mic in middle school, where he sold homemade mixtapes for $2 a pop.
0: So your parents talk about when you were young with the Guitar Hero mic, you're in your room writing rhymes, you're 12 years old. Is that about when you remember catching the bug of, I think hip-hop's my thing?
6: Hip-hop wasn't, like, a niche genre by the time I was a teen.
0: Right.
6: It was everything. It was influencing the way we were dressing. Even as white kids, it was just, like, it was it was culture, period. So it's what you grow up in. It's like the kids that decided to go make a band are the ones that were doing something niche.
0: So beyond the mixtapes that were very popular, what's the moment where you said, okay, now I know I can do this for a career?
6: Of course, there's, like, affirming moments, but, like, I can't pinpoint a time where I was, like, unsure, which is strange. But I think day after day, your self-image is, like, duh. Slowly you shape your reality into exactly what you expect for yourself. And, of course, there's bumps along the way to discourage you. It's tons of imposter syndrome for me.
0: Really?
6: Yeah, it's, I mean, it's a black genre, and I was white, so it's just, I am white. So, you know, so many of your peers come from a different background and have different stories, and you say, feel like you have moments where you feel like an outsider.
0: So how did you get over that? How did you make that leap to feeling like you, yes, I should be here with these guys?
6: You know, there's like those moments where you're in your head and then there's moments where you're out. And I think I was lucky enough to spend more time out of it, not saying, I wonder how they're taking me, and more like, they f*** with me, you know?

0: What's it like to walk out here, just wall to wall, floor to ceiling, people screaming and giving it all back to you?
1: It's a high. On the right night, it's a complete reminder why I chase this. It's totally euphoric.
2: It has been 2 years of highs for Jack Harlow.
3: Back with the Remus.
2: The hip-hop artist who exploded onto the scene in 2020.
3: What's poppin'? Brand new whip, just hopped in.
2: With the multi-platinum hit, What's Poppin'?
3: My track record's so clean, they couldn't wait to just bash me.
2: Then came a feature on the Lil Nas X hit, Industry Babies.
3: I told you long ago.
4: Are you ready?
5: Are you ready?
3: Yes, I am.
2: Followed this year by First Class, Harlow's first song to go to number one, with some help from an irresistible sample of Fergie's Glamorous.
3: I've been a throw up the sex in a,
1: I'm as proud of First Class as any song, and it's not because of how big it is either. It's because of what it is.
0: And what is it to you?
1: It's just full circle. Anytime you can work your own personal DNA into your artistry. Hip-hop artists have been doing it for years. They sample whatever their parents were playing in the house, or they sample something they loved when they were six. But what's beautiful is there's kids right now that think that's the song, and they hear Glamorous and they're like, oh, is that a remix of First Class? Or, you know what I mean? So it's bringing it to a new generation.
0: Fair to say that is a song that changed your life?
1: Yeah, I would say so. Anytime you can get a song that just translates and touches, that everyone knows, children know, you know, older people know, everyone knows, it's like, it does something to your career in that moment. And it's crazy because it's such a commercial record, but it's so full circle for me because I was paying homage when I did it, which is one of the pillars of hip-hop, is just sampling. It was like, we created this from the ground up, me and my producers. I chose that song that I grew up on. I was like, let's make something of this. So it's rare, I think, that people... Sometimes people's biggest commercial moments might not resonate in their heart. Mm. Even though it's success and they're grateful for it, it might not hit their heart. And I think people would be surprised. I know that First Class is like soulful to me, at least.
0: You had a lot of influences growing up. I think that wouldn't be the first one most people would pick for you to come out with your big hit song, right?
1: That's right. And that's what you want. You want something that's like, oh. Because I think when it came out, everyone was kind of like, damn, how's nobody done that? And that's what you want. You want one of those, like, oh. You want your peers to be like, oh, why didn't I think of that?
0: So now that you decide that's the sample, what's your writing process?
1: Yeah, well, it was like sort of a theme throughout the album is conversing with the sample. So not just letting the sample be in the background or talking over it, but rather like playing off of it. Like even my intro, Talk of the Town, we sample Destiny's Child, and I'm talking to the sample. So it became a theme throughout the album, I think. And then for the verses, I think we hit the nail on the head with the hook so hard, it just was so like, there's something obvious about it, like, yeah, this is very easy to attach to. For the verses, I just wanted to rap and say a few things that might even be polarizing, like certain lines that people were like, why would he say that? But it's like, that's the balance. It's curation. Like, anyone had the opportunity to sample Glamorous. Everyone is allowed to do that. It's like, when you choose to do it and the timing, like, it's up to you.
3: And shorty, like, you know that boy Jack is going places. I know.
2: But his sights are set on more than music, with an upcoming acting debut in a remake of the 1992 movie White Men Can't Jump.
6: You mean play basketball?
2: Stepping into the role made famous by Woody Harrelson.
0: How'd you play?
1: Oh, the cameras will tell you I did well. They only use it in the good takes, I'll tell you
0: that's
1: that.
0: That's good.
2: And while he seemingly is everywhere these days, Harlow still is most at home on stage.
1: Having the garage, the lights, the smoke, the lasers, it's all fire. I would have an empty stage and I perform with a white tee and shorts on. If the crowd is perfect, nothing else matters.
0: Last time you were in Boston, you're in a little bar trying to scare up 100 people. Yeah. Right now, there are people sleeping on the sidewalk to get in tonight.
1: There's so many levels you can reach, right? But truth be told, like when I look out, I'm like, this is really all you need to sell out a room. It means the world. Like so many people don't get a chance to feel this.
0: When you look ahead, what do you see?
1: I think I still have a lot to prove in the music space. I think I've had like some amazing commercial success.

But I think there's still stories and like art I want to make that I haven't made. I think I still have to prove myself a little bit, which is exciting. I think that's how you want to feel, and that's how you stay hungry. So as my image and brand like continues to grow and people recognize me in the street, whether they listen to my music or not, I really want to make sure that I leave behind the mark I want to leave on music and be a true storyteller and have music I'm really proud of that I can look back on and say, man, this helped someone. Mm. So I still have steps I want to take as just an artist. So I'm hungry. But in terms of trajectory, like, we're gunning for the top.

0: Who's the best player in the band?
1: Nate.
2: Whether holding a guitar or a ping pong paddle, Marcus Mumford can play.
3: We used to take a table on tour. I should be much better than that.
1: Very backspinning. A lot of backspin going on.
2: Oh. At the moment, the Mumford & Sons frontman is out on the road without his bandmates, touring behind his debut solo album, self-titled.
0: It's a proper album in the way we don't see them anymore, which is you've got to listen to the whole thing from 1 to 10 to hear the full story.
3: Yeah, me and Beyonce trying to keep the album fires burning.
0: What made you want to sit down, step away from Mumford for a bit, and tell this story?
3: I didn't think of it. I wasn't intentional about it at the beginning. I just wanted to write songs again. The first two songs that came out were Cannibal and Grace, which are the first two songs on the record. And as soon as I'd written them, I showed them to the guys in the band. I said, I don't know if this is a band record. I don't know if it's even a record yet, but it feels like something I maybe should do on my own. And they all completely agreed and supported it. So then the songs just started rolling one after the other. I spent about 18 months writing and recording. Enlisted more support than I've ever had for anything I've done. So it's weird that it's called a solo record. It's the most collaborative piece of music I've ever worked on. And yeah, the songs really led it. I was determined to follow the creative where it led.
2: The album opens with Cannibal, Mumford's deeply personal and painful song about the sexual abuse he suffered as a child.
4: But when I began to tell, it became the hardest thing I ever said out loud.
3: So weird with songs, because you take the most private things that you have, and that moment of artist behavior where you write a song about something really personal, and then you do the most public thing you could do with it, and you go and publicize it, play it to people, and it goes on the radio or whatever. It's just a really weird thing that we do as artists. But I sort of refused to call it a record until I had all the songs, because I just didn't want to think about releasing it until I knew there was something there to release. And then I figured I'd think about that stuff later. So really, I didn't even call it an album until late last year. And then this year, started thinking about how to present it to people. And at that point, I started thinking, oh, I'm going to have to talk about this. I'm going to have to... And seeing that more as an opportunity than some sort of punishment is how I've approached it. And it feels good. I feel kind of free and happy and kind of fulfilled by doing the process.
0: Was it a difficult decision, or it sounds like it wasn't really
3: a decision? It wasn't really a decision. No, once I'd written it, I just became part of the collection of songs along with the other nine on the record. And then early this year, I started thinking, okay, this is going to be put out somehow.
0: I know a lot of people have stepped out and said, oh my gosh, he's telling my story, I can tell mine, things like
3: that. Yeah, it's the reason I called it self-titled rather than using my name, because I love the idea that other people might be able to access parts of my story and project their own onto it, or feel something from their own story in mine, which is really cool. It's sort of the magic of music, I think.
2: After Cannibal comes Grace, a song that recounts the experience of Mumford telling his mother about the abuse only recently.
3: I thought I'd talked my mum through that stuff, and I hadn't. So when I played that Cannibal, it was the first time she kind of clocked it.
0: Wow.
3: And so I wrote Grace, like, the first lyric is, well, how should we proceed without things getting too heavy? And that sort of acts, I think, as an invitation for the audience to join me on what I think becomes a story about freedom and recovery, and has a lot of hope in it. I'm a Beyonce guy. She always talks about leaving people with hope, you know. And that's true, I think, on every song on the record. The first song ends with beginning again, and then it kind of goes on from there.
2: The album closes with a song about forgiveness, co-written by Mumford's friend, Grammy winner Brandi Carlile.
4: Release you from all the blame, I know how.
3: The first lyric in the first song is, if I could forgive you. And the last one is, I will. And it's a statement of intent. It's not necessarily saying forgiveness is done and dusted. I think it's more of a process, like a left foot, right foot thing. Like, I'm going to choose to do this now.
0: Did you feel like you needed to forgive yourself for something?
3: Oh, yeah, for tons of stuff.
0: Really?
3: Yeah, yeah. From a really early age, had things hidden in my life. And they would cascade into other hidden things. And it just, you get tangled up in it all. And so unpicking that and forgiving yourself for that stuff, I think, is an important part of kind of recovery.
0: Have you found forgiveness, not just for yourself, but beyond Is that last song true?
3: Well, I think I certainly find myself in a... I think with more access to compassion for people who behave in ways that seem like abhorrent or heinous to me. And behind like all these stories, and certainly my own, of like bad behaviors or behaviors that really affect other people in negative ways, there's normally a story underneath that. And so I think I'm able to not just see the way someone presents, but think, and I wouldn't project a story onto them, but think like, you got a bunch of stuff going on in your life. And it seems, by the way you're presenting to me, that you haven't had the opportunity to look at that stuff. So instead of just writing someone off completely and saying, like, you're not a person I want to ever associate with, which is that there's a lot of that in our culture at the moment.
0: Yes.
3: And I get it completely. But the fact that it's more complicated than just one single narrative, normally there's layers of narratives there. I think I've got more access to compassion, maybe, than I did before.
2: Self-titled is dedicated to Mumford's wife, the Oscar-nominated actress Carrie Mulligan. The pair have been married since 2012 and have two young children.
3: You know, I think Yoko gave creative partners, like, sometimes a bit of a bad rep. There was one day, actually, we were at the studio, and Carrie was showing up, and she was driving, and they had, like, these really fancy little placards to put in front of your parking spots. So, like, one saying Marcus Mumford on it, and I parked there, and she called me, and she's like, where do I park? I said, there's a slot allocated for you. And when she showed up, I'd got them to print a Yoko sign and put it in her parking spot, which I was thrilled about. She's like, good gag, babe.
0: She liked it.
3: She liked it. But I wouldn't have made it without her. There's good reason that it's dedicated to her. And she's been phenomenally...

0: Born in California to parents who were leaders in their church, Mumford moved with the family back to London at 6 months old. His prodigious talent for music was born in the kitchen.
1: Do you remember, Marcus, when the spark was lit for you in terms of music?
2: The kitchen in my household growing up was the place where we listened to the most music outside of the car. My mum's an amazing chef. She would be in the kitchen, make stuff, and I would sit on the floor, listen to music. And I remember pulling out pots and pans because I started on the drums. And then, yeah, listening to music with my mum in the kitchen. She had a vinyl player, so I put on House of the Rising Sun by the Animals and Slow Train Coming. She had those records.
1: Good taste.
2: And then Talis, a lot of vocal music.
1: Wow.
2: She was a kind of singer in a choir.
1: And you'd offer a little percussion.
2: A little percussion, some harmonies. Yeah, yeah.
1: And then at what point did you say, I know you left college to pursue this, at what point did you say, this is something I really want to go after?
2: I still haven't said that. I'm still a semi-professional in my head. I'm still going back to college at some point. Yeah, I left college on a sabbatical because I got offered a job playing drums for Laura Marling. And I went and did that. And during the course of that year, we set up the band. Yeah, and jumped up at the end of her shows and played a song or two. And then the first tour of the States we did, half of us were her backing band. And Wynn and Ben slept in the back lounge on the bus because there weren't enough bunks for us all. And then from there on, she really gave us the leg up to play our own shows. And we went from there.
0: Mumford has spent more than a decade performing in arenas around the world with Mumford & Sons, the band he formed with friends in 2007. Their debut album, Sigh No More, was released in the U.S. in 2010, climbing to number 2 on the Billboard chart while selling more than 3 million copies and earning the band a Grammy nomination for Best New Artist.
2: We did theaters once, and I think normally you do like 2 or 3 theater runs and then move up to the bigger rooms. And it just went, we climbed that ladder fast, I think.
1: We were talking earlier today about a performance that grabbed a lot of people, which was at the Grammys in 2011. I was watching again this morning, the way you all are stomping on that riser, and then the horns come in, and you have this look about 2 minutes in of just complete joy. Mm. Almost like, can you believe where we are, boys?
2: Mm.
1: Do you remember that night well? Because obviously things changed for you after that.
2: Yeah, Bob Dylan said to me during, because that was the one we did with Dylan and the Avett brothers. And Dylan, pretty much the only thing he said to me during rehearsals was, keep that boot going, because I was stomping.
1: Yeah.
2: And I've considered that a mantra. It's led to a lot of 4 on the floor songs. But, I think it was funny because after we played our song, the Avetts played their song. We went behind the curtain to get ready to all come on to play Maggie's Farm with Dylan. And I think it was probably, when the live broadcast was happening to however many tens of millions of people, I think it was the first time he'd heard our music. But he kind of liked it. And we came back while the Avetts were playing, and he walked over to me and he went, play that again. And I still had my guitar in my hands. And I was like, really quietly, because we're behind the curtain, the Avetts are right there. I start playing him The Cave, and he goes, I can sing on that. Let's do Maggie's Farm to that. And we've been practicing for 3 days. We were all like, what are you talking? What do you mean? But you're Bob Dylan. We'll do whatever you tell us to do. He's like, I'm going to sing it on that. And then his bass player, Tony, came over and was like, Bob, we're not doing that. You know, we practiced this. We're literally walking on stage in 30 seconds.
1: Is that an out-of-body experience that Bob Dylan is leaning in and giving you notes?
2: Like,
1: let's jam
2: that
1: this way.
2: Yeah, yeah. Yeah, totally. But one I'll never forget. You know. 'Cause I know my
0: weakness, know my voice. Mumford & Sons' next two albums debuted at number 1. Making the band a foot-stomping international sensation that fans will be happy to hear is just on a break.
2: The band isn't broken up. I also see it as, like, hopefully one in very many records I make throughout my career.
0: A new way of making music on his own, giving Mumford a new perspective, too.
2: I think I've taken myself slightly less seriously, which helps. And I know it's just a period of time in my life, and I'll go back to the band next, and I'm really excited about that. But for now, I'm just trying to enjoy this period.
1: Oh, yeah.
2: teed that
3: I'm done for you.
2: I'm done.

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1: Little Al Roker.
2: Hi, Willie.
3: Hi, Jane. How are you?
2: It's so good
3: to see you.
2: It's so great to see you unmasked.
3: In the flesh, in
2: my
3: person.
2: My hero unmasked.
3: In a garden on a rooftop in New York.
2: This is the latest I've ever seen you, let's be honest.
3: That's
2: I usually
3: true.
2: See you very early in the morning.
3: That is true.
2: So
3: we've co-hosted some Today Show together over the years.
2: Great highlights of my career and life.
3: The first time you hosted, I was saying some of these celebrity guest hosts, they're a little nervous, understandably.
2: Yeah.
3: It's a fish out of water. And I said, I think Jane's going to be okay. And I'm sitting at the desk. Good morning. It's Monday morning.
2: Yeah.
3: Guest hosting. And you come in on roller skates.
4: Oh, my gosh. Is that who I think it is?
2: Hi.
3: And by the way, full roller skating skills from somewhere deep in your New Jersey childhood.
2: Oh, yeah.
3: Right?
2: That's it. You nailed it right from there.
3: Jersey. So you always bring it, I guess, is what I'm saying. So we're talking about this time at home, this last year and a half.
2: Yeah.
3: You've actually been working a lot. Like, you've been at home with your son, but also you're in Australia shooting in that too. Like, you've got all these things going on. So what was that balance for you of time at home and work?
2: In the beginning, it was obviously all shut down.
3: Yeah.
2: And it was just solo me and my son at home. And it was an interesting time for me. And I'm sure you felt this way about your kids, but we learned a lot about our kids that we didn't know.
3: Yeah.
2: I mean, to me, I think the thing I like the most, besides knowing that I don't know anything from the third or fourth grade anymore.
3: a little depressing. I had the same experience.
2: It was a little rough. But then I eased into it and I got into the joy of actually relearning everything with my son and finding joy in that. But I loved seeing how my son learns. These 2 years at home really taught me who my son is and how he learns, what ignites him, you know, what his strengths and weaknesses are. And you hear them in the parent-teacher conference, and I'm sort of like, well, I don't know. My kid's not like that at home, or, you know, whatever
3: right,
2: you say,
3: right.
2: whatever we justify in our heads.
3: Right.
2: And then being his, you know, co-teacher for a year and a half, almost 2 years, I was like, oh, yeah, you're right. He struggles there, or he needs more attention here. And so that was really eye-opening for me and a great lesson. And, yeah, I feel very lucky that he is a honed personality at this time.
3: Did he like having mom at home helping him all the time, or was he like, okay, I love you, but little space here?
2: No, I think we both kind of loved it. I think we really enjoyed it. And like you, my hours start very early. So there's many hours that I would be gone before he wakes up or when doing a Broadway show, getting home after bedtime.
3: Right.
2: So this was a joy for him and a joy for me. You know, it was hard on New York. And as a New Yorker, it still makes me tear up a little bit. I got so sad, like hearing the sirens ring and having everything shut down. If you ever told me in our lifetime that New York could shut down and not be 24/7, I would have never believed it. And then, you know, we would go out every night at 7 p.m. and bang those pots.
3: Yeah.
2: And I felt this emotion that I'm feeling right now. I feel that overwhelming emotion to say thank you to these people that saved New York from the brink. So now we're in a time where we've made it through. New Yorkers are so hardy and so strong. We're, you know, largely vaccinated, which is so wonderful. And now I'm excited to see New York come back. So much a part of it for me is having Broadway come back.
3: Yeah.
2: I'm excited that work is slowly coming back for us, that we're seeing each other in person, that my son will return hopefully to the classroom. Please go back to school. And hopefully New York will come back better than ever. And because I believe in New Yorkers so much, I know it will.
3: Your Apple TV Plus series, Schmigadoon.
2: Yeah.
3: Which incorporates elements of Broadway because this couple is walking through the forest in the woods and they happen into a universe that is, I think, a 1940s era musical production, right? It's like The Music Man or something.
2: Yeah.
3: So first of all, great concept.
2: Love it.
3: So where do you fit into that story as the Countess?
2: Well, let's just go back when I first read the script. I was like, I'm the lady who's going to watch it at home. Now how can I also be in it? Because it came from Lorne Michaels, I was asked to do some of the early readings of it before, as they were still crafting it. And I feel like I was lucky enough to be a part of it from the ground up. It's written by the loving, loving musical theater, loving heart of Cinco Paul, who is one of the most infectious, happy, joyous people I've ever worked with and has such a true love of musical theater. And you could tell it's infused in every moment of Schmigadoon. I play Countess Von Blerken. All of our characters are reminiscent of characters that you know from 1940s musicals. Mine is very reminiscent of the Baroness in The Sound of Music.
3: Yes, right.
2: So she comes from a jaunt. I like the word jaunt. A jaunt in the city. And she comes back to find the doctor taking up with Melissa, who is the people who are not from Schmigadoon who are coming to find true love to be able to get out of Schmigadoon.
3: Cecily Strong.
2: Keegan-Michael Key.
3: Yep.
2: And they're hilarious. I loved that it is a loving parody of musical theater, but also has such a witty, humorous sensibility tacked onto it. You'll like this show whether you like musicals or hate musicals,
3: right,
2: because both sides are being represented, and I kind of love that.
3: And there's some eye-rolling at the theater of it all from the other side, so you're right, you do get all pieces of it. And as I said to you before, it is like a modern all-star cast for Broadway between you and Kristen Chenoweth and Alan Cumming. I mean, I could go on and on and on.
2: Yeah.
3: It's an unbelievable cast.
2: We also filmed this wonderful little gem of a series during the pandemic.
3: Okay.
2: It was right when filming was being allowed to happen again under great restrictions. We all went up to Vancouver. We quarantined for a very long 14 days. We would rehearse on Zoom if we could. I mean, I got basically maybe an hour rehearsal with the choreographer wearing masks and face shields.
3: Wow.
2: And we rehearsed on two fold-out chairs that was meant to be this convertible car that I do this amazing number that Cinco wrote for me. And the first time I met Cecily in person was when they called action. I think so much of the heart of Schmigadoon is that we were able to actually do live musical theater when there was no live musical theater at the time. And it's going to air now at a time when musical theater probably hasn't come back to your hometown yet, but hopefully will very, very soon.
3: So I wasn't lying when I said you're busy. So there's Schmigadoon. We got a new season of Dickinson.
2: I think Dickinson is such a cool show. It's so well written by Elena Smith. I read it and was like, this is so creatively interesting to me that I just want to see how it's going to be done, so I want to be a part of it. It's been really interesting because the show lives on many levels. It can be completely funny, and then the next minute be completely heartfelt and beautiful and poignant. And then Wiz Khalifa comes on, and they're singing.
3: Right.
2: We're twerking to a rap song. So you just kind of got to go with it. But my mom was a huge fan of Emily Dickinson, and she taught me some of Emily Dickinson's poems when I was a child. And so when I first saw the script for Dickinson, it started with a poem my mom had taught me to memorize when I was a kid, which is "I'm Nobody, Who Are You?" I was like, oh, wait. And then it said it burst out to like a rap song. I was like, oh, this might be the blending of all worlds. So I want to be a part of this creatively. I feel like each season, the show finessed its way into something special and beautiful. And I hope people find it. I'm not sure if anybody is watching Dickinson or who even knows where it is. It's on Apple TV+.
3: Apple TV Plus. Yep. Nice. Get that in.
2: But it's daunting to do comedy, especially, you know me, I like to do physical comedy in a corset, filming for 12 hours a day in a corset.
3: Hard to roller skate in a corset,
2: well,
3: for example.
2: You know, there's a modern twist. You don't know which days I may have had them on under my skirt. But it's been a joy, and I am really proud of the ultimate product of what it is.
3: So what is it when you get a script, Jane, that you see and you go, oh, yeah, that's it? I mean, you just sort of described the Dickinson.
2: Right. You described
3: Schmigadoon. There's always something there, it seems like, that turns you on and say, I want to be a part of that.
2: It's just something special that gets ignited in me, I think. Like, I feel like, ooh. And a lot of it is, there's excitement and fear in it. There's both.
3: Right.
2: Fear is always good, I think, because it can push you to try something new. I'll read a script sometimes really wanting to do it, but I don't get that feeling. And I'm like, oh. And I'm like, I guess I'm not going to do this one, or I don't feel it's not doing that to me. And so it's just an inner instinct. You just get that vibe inside.
3: So you like a challenge, clearly. Something that, I don't know, can I pull this off when you read the script?
2: Oh, yeah.
3: Yeah.
2: I like that. And then if it's not there, I'll try to make it for myself.
3: Let's make this harder.
2: Let me try to make this harder for myself. So that gets ignited in me, I think. Like, I feel like, ooh. And a lot of it is, there's excitement and fear in it. There's both.
3: Right.
2: Fear is always good, I think, because it can push you to try something new. I'll read a script sometimes really wanting to do it, but I don't get that feeling. And I'm like, oh. And I'm like, I guess I'm not going to do this one, or I don't feel it's not doing that to me. And so it's just an inner instinct. You just get that that vibe inside.
3: So you like a challenge, clearly. Something that, I don't know, can I pull this off when you read the script?
2: Oh, yeah. Yeah. Yeah. I like that. And then if it's not there, I'll try to make it for myself.
3: Let's make this harder.
2: Let me try to make this harder for myself.

0: Name That Tune has been so much fun to watch.
1: Yeah, yeah.
0: And that's just you being you, which is actually a character you don't play very much.
1: Right.
0: Which is to say, like...
1: Which might be for the best.
0: Here's my... small doses. But it's, you get to be funny, and you get to do a little singing and dance, and you get to be you, the person that I know.
1: Well, that's very sweet of you.
0: So how much fun is that show to do?
1: So much fun. And I grew up watching Name That Tune.
0: Totally.
1: And I grew up in a very musical family, you know, so we would, you know, yell at the television every time we could see how many notes we could get it in and try to get the songs and try to, you know, compete against each other in a friendly family way. So yeah, when it came to me, it was such a gift. It was at the height of the pandemic. They flew us to Australia to film it because we could, with their restrictions. We were able to have a live band, live audience. And it was my first time, you know, hosting a game show, so to speak. And it was all joy. I'm in love with Randy Jackson. Randy Jackson is such a cool guy,
0: yeah.
1: A great friend, and an amazing producer. He is really, really a smart guy. And considering everybody in the network was in California watching our live tapes at like 5 a.m, and it was me and Randy as the only Americans in this entirely Australia production, it was really wonderful to have Randy as a cohort out there and using his sensibility and long-standing experience in that world.
0: Right.
1: From American Idol and all that. And he taught me a lot, and I'm very grateful for his friendship.
0: That's got to be a really cool thing to have grown up watching something and then to be in a position in your life where then they ask you to be the person to recreate.
1: Yeah.
0: Are those the sort of perspective pinch-me moments along the way?
1: Yeah, they are. I've had a bunch of those with Broadway, too, because as I briefly just mentioned, my parents did a lot of community theater in New Jersey. That was their hobby outside of their professions. And so they would take me to the community theater with them. And from the time I was in a crib, I was backstage at this community theater. And I'd watch my mom make costumes for a show or be in a show, or my dad produce a show or be in a show. And I've had many of those shows. I've come to be in on Broadway, a few of them, because I haven't been in that many Broadway shows, but a few of them. And those moments are the moments where I think, wow, how did this even happen? Like, how did I see my dad and my mom be in a show in community theater and now I'm opening it on Broadway? And those days are never lost on me because I'm so thankful to the support and creativity that my parents infused into our lives as a child. And I've been in this business a long time and I still love it just as much.
0: Generally speaking, you are not a jaded person. You don't take all these things in your life and career for granted.
1: Not a step, not a minute of it.
0: Almost.
1: I'm so thankful. And as a mom of a 10-year-old, I hope my son can find what he loves to do and I can nurture it and say yes and go so he can find that for himself too. You have a life well lived series, don't you?
0: Yeah.
1: It's a life well lived when you can get to do what you love to do for your whole life.
0: Mm. And you're doing it. I mean,
1: All right. Thanks so much, guys.
0: This was great.
1: No, geez. I forgot we're mic'd.
0: And
1: no,
0: we've got our out. Just a walk off.
1: All right. If there was a mic, I'd drop it. But I did actually drop
0: that
1: the
0: was,
1: mic.
0: That was a.
1: It was
0: unconventional mic drop.
1: Well, if you haven't noticed,
0: a lav drop.

0: So you were talking about your parents in Jersey, working in the theater. It seems to me completely inevitable that you were going to do what you're doing right now, which is to be on stage and on screen. Was there ever a moment along the way where you were going to, like, be an accountant? Or was it like, this is who I'm going to be?
1: Well, you didn't see my grades, Willie. So I knew very early on I needed to hone my personality. Did I think about anything else? Not really. I mean, I grew up with a very practical father who always was worried about the rainy day for me. Mm-hmm. And so, yeah, we looked into other things. You know, I thought for a while I wanted to be a lawyer. That was never really going to fly. I guess there's some other things I thought I would want to do, but I was lucky enough to get a yes and to get in. I mean, there's been years where I didn't get work and times in our career where we're hireable or not hireable, or the right musicals aren't being done, or you're just like 2 inches too short to be opposite the leading man, or many, many weird reasons that we don't get jobs in show business. And those can knock you down. But I don't think there was ever a moment I really wanted to do anything else.
0: Okay, so there are a bunch of great roles that you're associated with on TV. What do you hear about the most? Ally McBeal.
1: Yeah.
0: 30 Rock, of course.
1: Yeah.
0: Kimmy Schmidt.
1: Yes.
0: Just Jacqueline's an incredible character.
1: That's very sweet.
0: And you've said you enjoy finding the humor in monsters.
1: Yeah.
0: Make comedy out of monsters. And when I read that quote, I was like, oh, yeah.
1: Yeah.
0: That's Jacqueline. That's Jenna a little bit. That's something you do really well.
1: I don't know if they're necessarily all monsters. I clearly exaggerated for a quote of sense of humor. But I think I love finding a sense of humor in flaws in people. And they could be flaws in all of us, whether we come off that way or not. But I love heightening them to a place of humor. And I think definitely all those characters had that. I've also been on shows that were written by some of the greatest writers in television, or just say the greatest writers. So you can't take that out of the equation.
0: Yeah.
1: And it brings me to, I think, what I love most about what I do. And I feel this way even with our conversation today, really, that it's the collaboration.
0: Yeah.
1: It's the joint conversation. And I feel like every job I've been lucky enough to do has been with people who, that collaboration has made me better. That collaboration has made me grow. That collaboration has inspired me. And that's what I feel so thankful about.
0: I think Ally McBeal, is it fair to say, was maybe your first experience with something that huge where, oh, this is a cultural thing that people are talking about the next morning. And
1: yeah, it was my first TV series. And I was very good friends with Calista Flockhart from just the New York theater scene. And we had both flown out for our final screen test together. And I sum this up as sort of kind of what the whole experience kind of felt like. We flew out coach. We got the jobs while we were there, both of us. And we flew back first class.
0: There you go.
1: warm, fresh cookies and all, which was a first for me. And it sort of explains the whole experience. Like, we went in, none of us had ever been on TV. I remember the first day I realized that Ally McBeal was a hit was I was driving home in LA traffic and people were analyzing it. The episode on the radio. And I don't even know if I knew what a water cooler show was. And that was the day I realized that it was out there. You know, it was something. And it was a great experience for me in general. Again, it was a very specific sense of humor, a quite exaggerated character that I adored. And I think what I like about the characters that I play, even though they're flawed, I love them, right?
0: Yeah.
1: I have radical compassion for them all. And I think that is something I'm so happy I infuse in my characters. And now I want to infuse that everywhere in life. I think we're at a time in life where we all should have radical compassion for each other.
0: Amen. Did you feel your life changing? Just in terms of going into a restaurant, people know who you are. Okay, oh, you're from Ally McBeal. Was that the first time that started to happen for you?
1: Yeah, for sure.
0: And did that feel strange at all?
1: It felt strange, but exciting until it didn't, right? Until it backfires on someone. And I didn't really get the negative experience of that during that show, and maybe because I was more of a supporting player. It was definitely an experience where our lives all changed.
0: Yeah.
1: And I remember the first year we all got to go to the Golden Globes. So I asked everybody to come over to my rental apartment before, and we all like had a glass of champagne and got into the same limo. I was like, it worked for the friends. Maybe this will feel safer if we all go together.
0: It's like the prom.
1: It was like the prom. We did all those pictures outside of my apartment building, and we were all like suddenly going to the Golden Globes, and it was a great, joyful memory.
0: But when that series wraps up, there's something in your mind, back to the Broadway theme, I want to come back to New York.
1: Yeah.
0: And then, boy, does that work out well for you.
1: God, you right? have really done your timeline and everything. Is
0: of
1: it behind
0: course.
1: My head?
0: No, no.
1: Really?
0: It's all kicking around up here.
1: God.
0: Well, it's you, too. Come
1: That's
0: on.
1: That's so sweet.
0: But you write something told you that it was, TV was fun. We did a successful
1: right?
0: show.
1: Right.
0: Back home to the stage.
1: Yeah.
0: At which point you won Tony.
1: Very sweet of you.
0: Yes.
1: I'll slip you the 50 when we're done. Allenbyville went on for 5 seasons. So I was 5 years living away from New York for the first time in my life, and I really missed it. So I put all my LA life, my rented LA life, into a storage unit and came back to New York and auditioned for a show called 9. It became my homecoming back to the Broadway community, but maybe one of the most satisfying and wonderful creative experiences as well in my career. And yes, a lifelong dream came true that I won a Tony for that show, which, you know, I'm still kind of wowed by that fact.
0: When they call your name, does it all come back? The parents taking you to the theater and the crib, that whole road that got you to that stage?
1: When they called my name, I went blank. Like, I think I had a moment of an out-of-body experience. My speech is awful. Please don't play it on the show. Because I'm literally like I can't believe what just happened to
0: right.
1: me. I think it seemed like too far of a reach. Like, that would never happen. And I really right. did go into, like, some loss zone.

0: you were able to do TV in New York, which is nice. With 30 Rock, you just go across the river. Right?
1: Yeah. I don't know what good juju was on my side the day I met Tina Fey and Robert Carlock. I remember I wore shorts to that audition, which was a missed call. And I wouldn't have known it was a missed call. But then I remember Tina writing a joke about women of a certain age still wearing shorts, actually on 30 Rock. Later, I thought, oh, shorts aside, it was a day that changed my life. I luckily got that job, and then I was blessed with 7 seasons of one of the greatest jobs of my life and the greatest writing of my life, and then 4 more on Unbreakable Kimmy Schmidt, which is kind of incredible. And I hope a lifelong friendship with all of the people that were a part of those shows.
0: Did you know Tina before that audition? Did you?
1: No.
0: Not at all.
1: I mean, of her, because I watched her on SNL and stuff like that, but no.
0: You guys just seem like such kindred spirits. I don't know why.
1: Well, I'm really glad to know her now. And I'm so thankful for her friendship and the comedy gold she bestowed on me and all of us. There was not a day that we took that for granted, that entire experience. Every moment of the 7 years that we were getting to make this show, that we could come to the Today Show and use the Today Show as like part of our fictional world was crazy and awesome.
0: And you could tell in Jenna that you had studied a lot of people that you'd worked with, perhaps, in your business, and brought it all to that performance.
1: Perhaps.
0: What did you want to say about starlets and the business with Jenna?
1: I was not making any commentary. Like I told you, I have radical compassion for all my characters. But there couldn't have been a greater character to thrive and get the chance to flourish in that particular style of comedy.
0: That show, I was telling you, my kids have been watching all your shows during quarantine.
1: Awesome.
0: So this new generation.
1: Yeah.
0: And the show holds up. 30 Rock really holds up.
1: So glad.
0: Absolutely holds up. And it had some edge to it that we were saying, like, you know, today it might be a little more difficult to pull off.
1: I think so. I'm not sure. Well, certainly that 30 Rock couldn't be made today and wouldn't be made today. And it shouldn't. It lives in this time. And I did experience what you're saying, like a whole new generation of people coming up to me saying that they watched over the pandemic, and that's awesome. I'm glad that younger kids are seeing it, and you know, future comedians are being exposed to it, because there were some great damn lines from that show.
0: Yeah. And Kimmy Schmidt's another favorite in our house. Our kids watch all. I think it's your first scene, maybe, when you're hiring Kimmy.
1: She offers Kimmy a water. Kimmy says no, and she just throws away the unopened water. And I was like, oh, I know who this girl is. Which I'm not sure has nothing to do with my background. Then she goes, do you know how to braid hair? And Kimmy says, yeah. She goes, okay, great. You'll have to meet the horses first.
0: That's got to be, when you read a character like that and you know you can just let it all go and anything goes that comes out of her mouth, that's got to be so fun as an
1: actor. Super fun. And, you know, Tina likes to use all the skills you got, you know?
0: Yep. But how cool to be associated with those shows that will always be considered.
1: I'm honored to be associated with those shows. And I know it's going to always be part of my comedy cadence for the rest of my life. And I'm thrilled that I had that opportunity.
0: Okay, before I release you from This Is Your Life, you've done so much. What's out there that you have not done that you still see on the horizon?
1: Oh, my gosh.
0: I mean, what haven't you done? You've done everything, right?
1: There's so much I haven't done. I'm trying to think of what... I don't think this way, and I think this goes back to my parents raising me with such a practical sensibility, like that I'll never work again. And I think every actor has a twinge of that in them, like when one job ends, that, oh God, this may be it. Like, and I certainly felt that after Ally McBeal coming to New York and auditioning for 9, I thought, wow, that could have been like the high point of my whole career.
0: Sure. I think that's a little bit healthy, by the way. I think we all have it.
1: Yeah, right?
0: What if you didn't? What if you took everything for granted and said, yeah, of course I'll get another job? I think it keeps the edge.
1: Right now, I'm so thrilled by getting to work with people I really want to work with. I've been so lucky, really, to work with people who are so great at what they do, like some of the greats in what they do. And I hope that continues. I'd like to be more selective, I guess, but I'm blowing that in the wind. I'm saying yes to everything. Post-pandemic, I'm like, yes, let's try it. I've never done that before. It's a time of yes. And that's kind of fun and freeing.
0: And some more animated. You got My Little Pony coming up in September. You're doing it all.
1: Yes.
0: Well, I'll let you roller skate out of here. This was a joy.
1: I should have brought them.
0: We're going to find that clip. And backwards? Boy, oh, my gosh. Jane Krakowski.
1: Yeah.
0: Thank you, Jane. Great to see you.
1: So great to see you too.
0: You draw a bit of a crowd, Michelle.
2: It's nice to see people.
3: Like the title of the movie that has her on the brink of Hollywood history, Michelle Yeoh right now is everything, everywhere, all at once.
0: How are you feeling as you sit in the middle of all this right now?
2: And you can see the big grin on my face. It's been fabulous to see this little film that has such a giant heart be embraced in all these ways. When the movie came out last March, we had our world premiere in South by Southwest. We knew we had something magical.
4: Mrs. Wang, are you with us?
5: I am paying attention.
3: Yeoh is nominated for her performance as Evelyn Wong, a struggling laundromat owner sucked into the multiverse and seemingly endless alternate versions of her own life.
0: You all knew you had something unique. Clearly, yes. Something special that people hadn't seen before, but you could not have imagined as we sit here almost a year later.
2: To have 11 nominations?
0: 11 Academy Award nominations.
2: If you had told me that last year, we would be like, funny. We'd love that. But it's funny. Because, you know, if you look at it, it's a weird, wacky, wild, wonderful movie. Very, very original, maybe too original for some people, too, like, in the future kind of thing.
0: Right.
2: It's like five genre of movies all in one. But we had champions like A24 who understood this is a very special gem.
6: I'm here because we need your help.
3: To save her family, Yeoh's character must master a wildly different skill in each universe. The role was written specifically for Yeoh by directing duo Daniel Kwan and Daniel Scheinert.
0: I was watching the film again last night, and my son came in the middle of it and said, what's this about? And I said, I don't know. I don't know how to describe this. So I'm curious, when the Daniels came to you the first time, how was this even pitched? Because it is so unique. It's unlike anything anyone has ever seen on a screen before. What was the pitch, and did you get it right away?
2: So they were very smart. They sent me the script. Because when you pitch something like this, it's very hard. It's like science fiction, comedy, horror, drama, martial arts, you know. They did say, it's like, well, how do you pitch someone something like that? For me, meeting them was to see if they were not certifiably insane. These geniuses had the courage to write a story about a very ordinary woman. And we women, mothers, daughters, aunties, grandmothers, are ordinary, but are given the opportunity to be extraordinary.
3: Playing ordinary is something new for an actress known previously for roles like the high-flying warrior in Crouching Tiger, Hidden Dragon.
0: Was watching some of those fight scenes thinking, she knows what she's doing. She's done a little bit of this in her career. But I was also reading, in some of them, you might have been a little too good at it in a way that Evelyn might not have known how to fight that way.
2: That's
0: Is it
2: right.
0: true that the Daniels asked you to sort of turn it down a little bit? You were too good at it.
2: No. I think what it was like, 'cause normally when I'm, for example, in Crouching Tiger, Hidden Dragon, I am the mentor. I am the one who's teaching the art. But in this one, the Daniels came up to me and said, it's Evelyn Wong. She doesn't have a clue what she's doing. Her hands know what she's doing because she's just jumped to the other universe and acquired the skill and jumped back.
0: Right.
2: But now you're back to Evelyn Wong's head. So it was fracturing of the mind because the hands would be doing all these crazy things and the face is going like, what the hell am I doing? Wow, I cannot do that. So it was good because that's why I love being challenged. I love being, say, you know, for them to come out and say, can you try this for us? Can you do this for us? And every day they throw like, say, I love you in 8 different ways. Okay. Or you have to do this and you have to do that. Okay. Pee in your pants.
0: They really threw it all at you, didn't they?
2: Yes. Yeah.
3: Yeoh grew up in Malaysia, dreaming of being a ballet dancer. As a teenager, she moved to London to train at the famed Royal Academy of Dance. But when an injury cut short her promising career, she turned toward drama, though reluctantly.
2: Boy, did I hate it. That was the first time I discovered stage fright. When I had to say lines on stage, I forget my own name.
3: At 20, Yo returned home, where she was horrified to learn her mother secretly had entered her into the Miss Malaysia beauty pageant.
7: I'm a graduate and I come from Ipoh.
3: Which she promptly won.
2: So then I was given an opportunity to go to Hong Kong to make a commercial, to do a commercial.
0: Is this the watch commercial?
2: That's the watch commercial with
0: Jackie Chan.
2: You know, you're doing your hair and makeup early in the morning, and you turn around and you see this guy shuffling over. I go, God, he looks so familiar. And then I recognize the nose. And I'm like, oh my God, it's Jackie Chan.
3: Yo Soon was starring alongside Jackie Chan in Hong Kong action films like Super Cop. An established star in Asia, Yo made the leap to Hollywood, a town that at first did not seem to appreciate her resume.
0: You came from a place where you could do anything and you wanted to come show that to Hollywood, and they weren't ready for that. They had an idea of who you should be, what kind of actor you should be.
2: Right.
0: So how did you work through that in those early years?
2: It's not giving up. It's like believing that it's possible. I think, first of all, you must be passionate about what you do. This comes from passion. So you don't see it as a job. This is something that you love. And when you love something big enough, then you want to make sure that it's the right thing, that you are doing it and you're doing it right for this passion of yours. Because if you take on a job, it takes you away from people you love, your family and all that. And so you better make sure that what you're doing is really worth your time, your love and what you're giving to it. And it is, yes, when I remember saying, you know, and then I got here because in Asia, in the whole world, Hollywood is the place to go to because Hollywood is where dreams come true. And that time, quite a few directors and actors were trying to make it in Hollywood as well because that is the ultimate dream. And then you get here, and for the first time, I think, I understood that I'm a minority. Mm. And that

0: is one of our best.
1: Really?
2: It is. And I must say that with the SAG Award, that is from your peers,
0: yeah.
2: from your fellow actors who have been through these kind of journeys. You know, the whole works of wanting and not getting and desiring and all this, and then be part of something that's amazing and great and trying to find the next one and the next one. And sometimes it's elusive, sometimes it disappears from you, but it's very, very gratifying. And I'm glad I'm still here being able to enjoy it when it's seeing there's such a long road ahead.

0: Do you feel that contrast is sort of nice in your career?
1: Oh, it's necessary.
2: Next stop, the Academy Awards, with mom still offering advice.
1: She just called me the other day. If you're going to the Oscars, you must not wear pants.
0: Thanks for the tip, mom.
1: Yeah, she was like, and don't do this, and don't do that, and you should keep your hair, and so I was so naughty. I left her a message, oh, mom, no. We tailor-made the tuxedo for me, so I'm wearing pants to the Oscars. And today I got this really long message. You can tell them that you changed your mind.
0: Oh, that's mean.
1: She says, when you wear pants, you look short. I love my mom.
0: The dynamic never changes,
1: never,
0: does it?
1: Never. And sometimes I have to remind him. I said, Mom, do you know how old I am? You know, when I go home, she'll say, your hair is so long. You look a little too tanned. You're this, you're that. I'm like, okay, nice to see you too, Mom.
0: Did she find a moment, though, to say congratulations on being nominated for an Academy Award?
1: Actually, she didn't.
0: No?
1: No. She just said, yeah. Actually, she didn't say congratulations in that way. She just said, like, everybody is very happy for you. I'm like, okay.
0: You're like, does that include you, Mom?
1: Yeah. No, no, she's very happy. I know she is very, very happy. She is.
0: Oh, that's so sweet. Well, it's emotional enough to win an Academy Award. But with everything you've just laid out and everything you've just described, how much would it mean to you to stand there,
1: oh,
0: not just for yourself, but for so many others holding that

0: trophy?
1: I think there's the expectation globally right now, because just the nomination had shined a light on a lot of people. Yeah. Of course, for me, hell yeah.
0: But no. There's so much more there than just you.
1: Yes, it's beyond me. I mean, it's right from when we started garnering all this kind of attention. It was very obvious, this Asian family, it was being seen. People around the world were saying, look at us, please, look, see us. Don't sideline us. Give us a seat at the table. We're not saying that we deserve to be there for no good reasons, but we have to be given opportunities to play roles that deserves a place at the table. But right now, for a long period of time, these roles were so far and in between, right? I mean, for me, even myself, I mean, I've been in the business a long time, and this was the first time in so many years where I have an opportunity to show you. So it's a gift for me to be able to say, look at me!

0: Do you like how I decorated the room for us?
1: I'm so touched you did it.
0: I was here at 4 a.m. up in the rafters.
1: It really, this doesn't happen overnight.
0: Just wanted to make you comfortable.
1: You have.
2: Hi, I'm Scott.
3: Over the last decade or so, Paul Rudd has made himself comfortable as a Marvel superhero.
2: Bringing him in.
4: Sorry about this.
3: An unexpected career turn, perhaps, until he heard about his character.
0: What has it been like for you, Paul, to step into this Marvel world, which is amazing and so cool and great, but also intense from the fan side, and they have expectations about the characters? You've right. done a lot in your career, but starting in 2015, you went to like this totally different place. Have you enjoyed sort of being a part of that family?
5: I have. I really have. It's a honor and a cool thing to be a part of something that so many people care about, that they go see, that certainly has a history, and you're also part of a team. Like, I really like all of the other actors.
0: Were you surprised by the phone call you got 10 years ago to enter the Marvel Universe? I think people had like a preconceived notion of you're funny and you can do all these different kinds of things, but superhero, I think you've said, even for you, was like, oh, me?
5: Yeah, I mean, I wasn't expecting that.
0: Yeah.
5: That call. You know, it was originally going to be directed by Edgar Wright, who's a friend of mine, and Edgar's films, and it seemed like, oh yeah, well, I love his movies, and we were friends, and I thought this would be cool, and I thought, oh, this seems fun, and also Ant-Man, that seems like one maybe people would buy me in more than Superman.
0: Thor, yeah.
5: They're definitely not buying me as Thor.
6: Yeah, I noticed.
3: The latest Ant-Man movie, Ant-Man and the Wasp, Quantumania, kicks off Phase 5 of the Marvel Cinematic Universe, a notoriously secretive franchise.
7: Where are we?
0: I want to stipulate for our audience, I have not seen the movie, not because I don't want to see the movie, because I can't see the movie, mm-hmm. and you can't say much about the movie.
5: Yeah.
0: So what would you like to talk about?
5: The Fablemans.
7: It'll be our secret movie, just yours and mine.
5: We can talk about that.
0: Give Spielberg all the awards.
5: It's just a great movie. It's, you know, it's like the love of movie making. Yeah. We could talk about other movies. Have you seen anything recently you liked?
0: The Banshees of Inisherin. Did you catch that?
5: Caught it. Loved it.
0: Colin Farrell. Brendan Gleeson.
5: Barry Keoghan. I saw that. Give that guy the Oscar. Because, God, what a performance.
0: Top Gun Maverick.
5: A lot of fun. I don't know if I'd vote for it.
0: No?
5: They're all such great fighter pilots.
8: Having any fun yet?
5: We nailed this interview.
9: You're an interesting man, Scott Lang.
10: I don't know who you are, but you've made a big mistake, okay? I'm an Avenger.
0: Let's talk about where we find Ant-Man in this third film, to the extent you can tell me that.
5: It is after the events of Endgame. There was a 5-year gap. People turned to dust, and now they're back. And it's if you haven't seen Endgame, I just ruined a whole bunch of stuff for people watching this show. Oh, yeah, spoiler alert. It's picking up with now the character that I play, Scott Lang, thinks that, okay, finally, I can move forward now with my life, and, you know, that doesn't happen exactly the way that he'd hoped or planned.
0: You have talked about getting ready for these movies. You talked to Chris Pratt about how to become kind of superhero fit.
5: Right.
0: And to paraphrase, I think it was eliminate all pleasure from your life in terms of eating and drinking and things like that. Did you have to do that again for number three?
5: I did. I never try and fall too far off of it because getting back to that is really hard. But I think I kind of fell off of it without me noticing. When you're in it, it's not bad. It's kind of challenging and fun, and you feel good. But it's also you think, all right, this is finite. I know I'm going to be doing this for the next 3 or 4 months, and then then I won't have to do it. But it's a lot, but it's not so bad when you're in it.
0: And you're doing it for a good reason, right? And then you pick it up. You're doing it for work, but then it becomes a part of your life, and you maintain it. So what I'm saying is,
5: presumably,
0: you look great.
5: Oh well, thank you. Thank you. I would like to get back into the swing of things a little more than I've been, but you
0: know. We're in a break right now.
5: Well, I mean, as much as ish.
0: Yeah.
5: Ish. Yeah. Right. But it's not really a break. It's just because it then becomes a, oh God, what's more boring than an actor talking about his workout regimen?
0: See how it baited you into it,
5: you
0: too?
5: You suckered me in.
0: How many calories a day, Paul?
5: God. You know it's bad when you're weighing your chicken breast. I hate myself when I'm doing it. My Jesus. Oh, God, what have I become?
4: Momentum, right? Jump, tap.
8: I know how to do it, Dad.
4: Oh, do you?
0: Last time we talked a few years ago, you said your kids were maybe more aware of your career now because of Ant-Man. They used to walk by a movie theater and see a poster.
5: Yeah.
0: And say...
5: Well, you know, it's when my kids were very young.
0: Yeah.
5: And they don't really understand. You know, I'm not going to, you know, sit my kids down when they're three and say, you know, hold on. Well, I've got some DVDs to show you. So I didn't really even explain what
0: of
5: I did.
0: Course. Yeah.
5: My son, when he was about 4 or 5, went to a movie theater to see a movie with his friends. And there was a movie poster that I was on. It was in the lobby. So they all just thought that I worked at the movie theater, which I thought was very cute.
0: It's really cute.
5: A few years later, I think when he was 15, he finally put it all together.
3: A father of two, the 53-year-old Rudd has been a favorite face on movie posters since his breakout role in the 1995 classic Clueless.
0: But it seems to me from the outside, you've kept who you are. What advice would you give to an actor who's trying to make it in your business?
5: I don't know. I mean, I think there's, as far as anyone's trying to make it in any business, there's no one way. I certainly learned that there's all different ways, and you can eventually achieve your goals. And the way you achieve your goal, it's not going to happen the way you might think it would.
0: Right.
5: But I would say that the one thing that is important is to be polite, be on time, and be nice to people. I just think that is... way it should always be, no matter what you do.
11: I've been certainly lucky enough to work with some of the most successful people in this industry who have had amazing careers. I mean, I'm doing it right now on Only Murders in the Building.
12: I'm good.
3: Rudd is a guest star on the upcoming third season of the Hulu murder mystery, playing alongside Steve Martin, Martin Short, Selena Gomez, and now...
13: I do think it could get a little bit better.
3: Academy Award-winning icon, Meryl Streep.
5: Martin Short and Steve Martin.
0: Yeah.
5: That's Mount Rushmore. Truly hero worship. So to get to work with them was... I still kind of can't believe it. Selena, I adore. I've worked with her a couple times, and she's the greatest. And then when I heard Meryl Streep was on board... it just didn't seem real. It still doesn't seem real.
0: What is that set like? Is it the way we hope it is, which is funny and ad-libby and all those things?
5: Yeah. Yeah, it's just... I've only worked on it a couple of days. And, to be around them, the dynamic... I mean, you've spent time with Steve Martin and Martin Short together.
0: Yeah.
5: It's hilarious. It's just constant insults and... to hear them just kind of, to just hear them kind of knock each other, but there's so much love between those two guys. Like, they adore each other, crazy about each other, and it's just so fun to have a front row seat to all of that.
0: It is. It's fun to sit back and watch the thing that you've watched from a distance up close like that, I imagine. Do you still have, and this must be one of them, sort of like a pinch me thing where... you grew up watching these guys, you looked up to them, you worshipped them, as you said, and now they're taking their cues from you in a scene?
5: It's surreal, doesn't even cover it. And it's, for one thing, like, to feel that way when you're acting with somebody. I mean, when the script is kind of there and you're acting, you're in a scene with somebody, it's a little easier to just kind of forget about it because you're in the scene and you're the character and you have a bit more freedom and you're a bit more relaxed, weirdly, to kind of... interact with these people. It's when, you know, you're just kind of like hanging out in the green room,
0: right,
5: or whatever, like waiting as during a lighting setup and just, you know, talking and to just find myself sometimes in just regular conversation or, a witness to, like what we were talking about, a comedy show happening, you know, spontaneously right in front of me between just these brilliant guys, you know, making jokes. It's a number,
0: right,
5: whatever, like waiting as during a lighting setup and just you know, talking and to just find myself sometimes in just regular conversation or, you know, a witness to, like what we were talking about, a comedy show happening, you know, spontaneously right in front of me between just these brilliant guys, you know, making jokes. It's a nonstop pinch me moment. I'm pinching myself.

0: Good luck tonight.
1: Thanks.
0: Good luck is a curse in the theater.
1: I know that.
2: They say don't meet your heroes. I've met many of my heroes. I'd say almost all of them have exceeded my expectation. Mm. And I think if you want to have any kind of longevity, people don't want to be put down or anything like that. People want to work with people who are pleasant to be around. And if you are rude to people or belittle them or are a pain in the ass, once you stumble, you might not get another shot because people just think, oh, well, that person's a headache. Any actor I would say that was starting off, I would say, like, you know, you're not bigger than anybody else and you're not bigger than the project. Nobody cares about you. Don't buy the hype and just show up and do your job.
3: I'm so happy to hear you say that because it's my experience, too. The people who have succeeded, the people with longevity, are not jerks.
2: Jerks.
3: They're there for the team. They lift up people below them. They help them along.
2: Yeah.
3: And it's also, I think, they have the insecurity that they may have had as sort of far.
2: Right.
3: And they don't feel like they have to do that.
2: Yeah.
3: But you're right. We've seen it across industries where somebody slips up and nobody's there to catch them because of the way they've treated people, right?
2: Yeah.
3: It's a good way to be.
2: It's just a good way to be also in life. Life is so hard. Who wants to be around assholes?
3: Yes.
1: I'm almost done with this, by the way. If somebody would hop to it and fill this up, maybe I could finish this interview.
3: Turn on the romantic music now to match up top. A couple more drinks. Congratulations on Ant-Man. Can't wait to see Murders, Only Murders.
2: Thank you.
3: And thanks for joining me on this.
2: Thank you for putting in
3: date.
2: All of this work, by the way.
3: It was worth it.
2: I know you're a busy guy.
3: Yeah.
2: I mean, you're spinning a lot of plates that you would come in to this bar.
3: Yeah, I skipped work this morning to come in and do it.
2: It shows.
3: My pay was docked.
2: Well, it certainly put me in a mood. And I can't thank you enough.

0: Guys, thanks for doing this. Great to see you.
1: We're happy.
2: Good to see you.
0: Told you I just got caught up last night. I'm through episode 4.
1: Yes.
0: So much fun. I'm watching it, not only with my wife, but 14 and 12-year-old.
1: Wow.
0: So, Steve, take me back to the sort of genesis of this show, the idea for it, where it came from, and at what point Marty enters the picture.
3: Well, it's very hard for me to remember when I had this idea, but it was at least 10 years ago. And it actually started, because it's lengthy, I'm going to tell the whole story. I was at a party with a very good friend of ours, Sandy Gallen. And Sandy Gallen was a great guy.
1: Fabulous guy.
3: We both knew him. And he was a manager. He represented Dolly Parton and Frank Sinatra?
1: No, he represented Dolly, Whoopi, Cher, and Neil
3: Armstrong?
1: Diamond.
3: Yeah, you know...
1: Neil Diamond.
3: This is what I contend with, is this kind of memory. It's unbelievable. What day did we meet?
1: We met July 14th, 1985.
0: Is that true?
3: Yeah, absolutely. It's unbelievable.
1: I do have, I thought I might have
3: anyway.
1: No, I'll do one joke, and then we go back to your part, and we can snip.
3: Okay.
1: I thought I had H. Sam. Do you know what that is?
0: Oh, right, where you...
1: Where you can remember
0: Mary
1: every day
0: Lou Henner.
1: In detail.
0: Yeah.
1: Right, and I said to someone, I think I have H. Sam, like Mary Lou, I couldn't remember Henner, so I knew I didn't have it. Go ahead.
3: So I'm at a party at his house. We love this guy. He was great. In fact, he suggested, I was writing songs at the time, and I played one of the songs. He said, Dolly Parton should record that.
0: Wow.
3: And he called her, and she said yes.
1: Yeah.
3: And Dolly Parton recorded one of my songs.
0: That's incredible.
3: Yeah. And so I'm at a party at his house, and we really like the guy. And there's three older Broadway actors there. And Sandy came up to me, and he said, you know what? He said, you ought to write something for them. And I thought, you know, that's actually a good idea. Like, you know, and so I started thinking about it and came up with this idea of three old guys who, but this is 10 years ago, I remember, who live in a building, and they like true crime, and they decide that they would like to solve some crimes, but because they're older and tired, they would only solve murders in the building. They're not going to go downtown. So that's where it came from. And then, you know, one day I'm telling Marty the idea, and you know, he liked it, and he said, you know what? I said, what? He said, we're old. So that's how we said, okay, well, maybe we can do this thing.
0: And is that how you remember it? Was Marty, did you have him in mind when you were thinking through this?
3: No, I had nobody.
0: Okay.
3: I had these three actors in mind.
0: Okay.
3: And then it just sort of drifted, you know, you don't get, you just think about how much work it is and everything. And so they asked me when I pitched it to Dan Fogelman, and he said, would you do it? Be in it. And I wasn't thinking of being in it at all. And I thought, well, I'll do it if Marty does it. And then he signed up immediately, and there we were. And then somebody had the brilliant idea to bring
1: Selena
3: Gomez.
0: Well, that is really, I talked about my 14-year-old daughter. That's mm-hmm. where the interest is peaked.
3: Yeah, no.
0: We love you guys. And my daughter says, Selena Gomez is in it? And boom, now she's
3: And by the way, it's such a perfect, unexpected match.
0: Yeah.
3: You know, it's like there's us doing our thing. And then when the camera comes to her, it's like it rests on her face and her thinking and her internal acting. It's beautiful for the triangle of performances.
0: There is some, to anybody who lives in New York, there's a real familiarity to the building. Is sort of the Apthorpe and the Ansonia mm-hmm. and all those kind of mashed together. And something that happens in New York where people live in a building together, but they don't really know each other, and the person right on the other side of your wall, maybe you've never met.
1: Mm-hmm. Right.
0: Mm-hmm. And here comes this event, in the case of your show, that brings them all together.
1: Right.
0: And it's because they're all these true crime podcast friends.
1: And it's such a great vehicle because the greatest actors in the world live in either Los Angeles or New York. They're great actors throughout. But the amount of every time you cast any smaller role or big role in this series, every actor is like, why isn't he a massive star?
3: In the city,
1: yeah.
3: It's filled with actors.
1: It's amazing.
3: Good actors. We've got great, you know, we've got Jane Lynch, Tina Fey.
0: Yeah.
1: Yeah.
3: Sting.
0: I didn't know if we wanted
1: Nathan,
0: to
1: Nathan Lane.
3: How about Nathan Lane?
0: It's incredible.
1: Amy Ryan.
3: We were in awe of Nathan Lane. We would have scenes with him, and we weren't acting. We'd just stare at him. It's like, Nathan Lane is so unbelievable. Then your line would come up, and you go, oh, Nathan. I mean.
0: So when the idea for Selena Gomez comes through,
3: mm-hmm.
0: you two guys, I suspect, are not terribly familiar with her music, unless you want to surprise me with that.
1: No, I would, yes.
0: So what did you think when you heard that name?
1: Well, I thought it was kind of a brilliant idea because right away it seemed all generations brought
3: instantly in. Instantly, I thought it was a good idea. Yeah. And I never heard any other name besides Salinas.
1: That's true.
3: Yeah.
1: There was no other name.
3: I know they probably have lists. You know, there was always with a list.
1: But when it got to us, it was only Selena.
3: Yeah. And we thought, would she do it? And then we had one of those Zoom readings. And that was an audition. She was hired. And we hung up, and Marty and I called each other, and we said, she's fantastic.
1: Yeah.
3: She's got this slight... people are picking up a slight kind of a New York accent. I don't know if she's doing it or that's her or what. She's from Texas, so probably not.
1: Yeah, but she's got that. There's in a later episode, at one point, Steve says to her, I want you to be less mean. And she just looks at him and says, I know you do.
3: By the way, that was already been off.
1: Oh, has that been off?
0: Yes.
1: Oh,
0: yeah,
1: okay,
0: yeah.
1: Good.
0: Yes.
1: All right.
3: You should watch a show or read the scripts.
1: No, I don't want to. I got other fish to fry.
0: She also has, I think, on the show, but also when I watch you guys do press together, she has sort of a charming eye roll at the two of you.
1: Absolutely. So,
0: generally speaking, like, here they go again kind of
3: it's
0: thing.
3: It's surprising. First of all, people say, is there a generation gap? And I say, well, of course.
0: Yeah.
3: You know, it's what you want. I don't want to be up and talk the lingo of a 29-year-old.
1: No.
3: You know? So there is that. But I'm always surprised.
1: Just using the word lingo kind of covers that idea.
3: I'm always surprised at what she's shocked at us by. Because it's always something, I'm like, really, you're shocked at that? And it's kind of a fun shock. He goes, oh, you know, like we just said something shocking. And, you know, she outshocked us by, you know, 10 million.
0: So it raises the obvious question, do either or both of you listen in real life to these crime podcasts? Because you play it well.
1: I do not.
0: Not
3: I
0: at
3: do.
0: All.
1: No.
3: I do. And I've listened to a lot of crime podcasts and watched a lot of true crime shows. And I think, you know, I know what you're saying, that guy's sick. Well, that means the rest of the nation is sick too.
0: Yes.
3: But I like the solving part. I find that, I like the scientific solving and clues and tracking down and CCTV. In fact, even now, because of this show and watching these shows, I'm always thinking, just walking around my life, thinking, what's my alibi? If something were to happen right now, could I prove I was in my car? Yes, I've got the GPS, and there's a CCTV camera, and I wave at it.
0: Well, there's
3: and then I also...
1: What is your crime that you're afraid of?
3: I don't know. It could be anything.
0: Are you planning anything?
3: No, I'm not planning anything. No, it's some other crime, like... God forbid. But I could always prove I'd be the first suspect. I would be.
1: Oh, you know, absolutely.
3: Yeah, I'd be the first suspect. And then replay, you know, my eye rolls at you on television when you do, you know, some joke that doesn't work, which is often.
0: So do you, Steve, do you watch Dateline and those kind of shows?
3: Yeah.
0: Are you that deep into
3: mm-hmm.
0: it?
3: Mm-hmm.
0: So you're really in it.
1: Yeah. Why don't you read the news or something?
3: I do
1: current?
3: Read the news.
1: Oh.
3: Yeah.
0: So are you principally objected to the crime podcast or just not interested?
1: You know, I just feel that there's so much despair around that I just don't want to hear about another person's murder.
3: And first of all, why should you research a movie you're working on?
1: Yeah, oh, that would only get in the way.
3: You like going in blind.
1: I am playing a director. I know the theater.
3: Yeah.

0: The reception to the show has been overwhelmingly great.
1: Yes.
0: I mean, if you read the reviews and just word on the street.
1: We are 100% on Rotten Tomatoes.
2: Oh, now you've ruined it.
1: Oh, really?
2: Oh, because now someone's going to go, oh, really? I'll show them.
1: Well, so what?
2: Yeah, you're right.
1: Yeah.
0: Takes you down into double digits.
2: Yeah. No, we are, honestly, you know, we've had a long career in show business, but a hit is fantastic because, you know, they're rare. You know, a real hit is a very, very rare thing. As long as you've been in show business, they don't. It's not like everything you put out is a hit, and so it's especially at this point in my life. You know,
1: I remember seeing the Tonight Show once with Johnny and Tony Randall was on, and Johnny said it was like the '70s, and he was doing The Odd Couple, and it was now a hit. And he said, "How long do you think you'll stay with the show?" And Tony said, "That's the dumbest question I've ever heard. I'll stay with it as long as it is a hit, because hits are rare."
2: Yeah. Mm-hmm.
1: And it's true.
0: Do you guys, I mean, this part of working together, okay, we've talked about the show, but how much fun is it for two buddies who've known each other for 35 years to kind of hit the road together and promote and
1: totally fun.
2: I wouldn't do it any other way, yeah. Honestly. I mean, I tour with the band, but we have good camaraderie, too. Sometimes we do that. But basically, I wouldn't do it.
1: No, I think the only thing you can really control in a work situation is the hang. In show business,
0: yes.
1: You can have the greatest experience making a movie, and then it bombs, and the critics hate it. So the only thing that you can control is, do you have fun while doing it? And Steve and I, you know, we do shows, live shows together, but we also have a great dinner the night before, and we have great glasses of wine afterwards and discuss it with the band. That's the fun of it.
0: And you've been doing it, as I said, for 35 years since you met doing The Three Amigos.
2: Well, right. People ask me, they say, what's your favorite movie that you ever made? And I say, well, I don't know, because here's why. There are three things to a movie. How much fun you had doing it, was it a hit, and is it any good?
1: Right.
2: And when those things land together, it's fantastic. But sometimes you can love a movie just because you had such a great time making it.
0: Right. And was that the case with Three Amigos? Was it instant for you two guys?
2: It was not an instant hit.
0: No, I know, but this relationship, because it feels like...
2: Yeah, no, we got along instantly. Yeah.
1: Instantly, all three of us did. And again, you make a movie or you're on location for months, and sometimes you never see those people again. So you make a conscientious effort. I think I'll keep up with that guy. And it was mutual. And
2: also, we got lucky because we did other movies together. Father of the Bride. Wanted to.
1: That's true. Prince of Egypt.
2: Prince of Egypt. But we were already friends by then. But I'd say Father of the Brides really put us in a comedy frame of mind.

0: I didn't realize, I guess I should have known this, Marty, that Three Amigos was your first movie. Because
1: yes.
0: we'd known you on SNL and you were,
1: first movie.
0: In the bloodstream. So that was your first movie. So what was it like to walk in with Steve Martin, who's already Steve Martin, and Chevy Chase, who's already Chevy Chase?
1: Well, it was a little bit intimidating, but they were very nice to me. They're very, you know, we had to play three close friends. So I had to, the first couple of weeks, do an impersonation of someone really relaxed. But they made it very easy. We immediately bonded through laughter and Scrabble. And before you knew it, you felt at ease and like this is a great thing to be doing.
0: And the legend has it, your first conversation, or maybe one of the first, when you came to the house to get the script,
1: yes.
0: was a dig at Steve, and so the relationship was set forever.
1: Yes.
2: Do you want to tell him the dig?
1: Yes, I went to Steve's house to pick up a script for Three Amigos. You know, he wrote it with Lorne Michaels and Randy Newman. And I walked into Steve's house and his old house in Beverly Hills, and I looked around, and there was a Picasso, and there was a Hopper. And I said, how did you get this rich? Because I've seen your work. And you said...
2: toward the end of the meeting, I said, it was great meeting you. I expected more charisma. But anyway...
1: But it was kind of the natural instinct. And it was overwhelming to see all
2: the stars. And by the way, he really did say that.
1: Yeah.
2: And I kind of remember my reaction, which was like a kind of a curious side eye. Like, so is this, you know, that's a daring thing to say to someone you've never met, you know. And then you sort of like, am I going with this? Or am I? And it was just comedy. We love hanging out with comedians. Because I think there's a...
1: Thank God I wasn't from Ireland, or you would have said, have you ever thought of going to Europe?
2: Yeah. So your family goes back to Ireland. Yeah. Uh-huh. You know, I'd love to take you on a trip to Europe.
0: But that seems to me that first moment formed the basis for the foundation, at least, for your friendship. If you watch your tour, if you watch the Netflix special, even the two of you acting in Only Murders in the Building.
1: I mean, I'm sure you have... lifelong friends.
0: Oh, yeah.
1: And a big connection has been humor.
0: That's it.
1: I think it's...
2: Is that true?
1: Yeah.
0: Oh, sure.
1: Absolutely.
2: But I would say, like, I'm guessing, you probably have friends in the business who do the same thing as you. Or
0: yeah.
2: you have rapport with them.
0: Yeah.
2: Because you know what it is.
0: Absolutely.
2: And that's, you know, we have that with comedians of all stripes.
0: Yeah.
2: You know?
0: But there's also something about a person you're comfortable with enough that you can insult them constantly.
1: Oh, yeah.
0: That means you're
1: and
0: really
1: you know,
0: close.
1: I mean, we're often asked, do we ever go too far? Do we ever have to apologize? And it's never.
0: You mentioned Father of the Bride when you guys did that in 91. 30-year anniversary coming up, by the
1: That's
0: way.
1: That's crazy.
0: Obviously a great movie, great script, great characters. But you never could have imagined how... well, it would do, and commercially.
2: And through time.
0: And yeah, and it's held up.
2: You know,
0: up.
2: I always thought, I don't know what your questions would be, I'll wait.
0: No, go ahead.
2: Okay, I've always thought this, you know, we did a remake,
0: yeah.
2: and now they're doing another remake. And I, at the time, I thought, this movie, this subject, will be remade through time, as the times change, because it's a universal subject, a father and his daughter, and getting married. I mean, what could be more fundamental? So... I already knew they were headed for another remake and probably another remake after that because times change and but the core heart of it will always remain.
1: Well, it's also a perfect title.
2: Yeah,
1: because right. It's like First Wives Club. You knew that had to be a hit.
0: Yeah, right.
1: Perfect
0: right.
1: title.
0: And how did you shape and create Franck, one of the great characters in movie history?
2: Wow. Well,
1: you heard him.
2: Sure. Yeah.
0: Yeah.
2: I heard it. I didn't want to hear it.
1: Yeah. Well, you know, it was written that way that when they meet Franck, that Diane Keaton and Kimberly Williams, mother and daughter, would understand him, but Steve couldn't
0: right.
1: understand him. So it symbolized his isolation from the process. And so we just did a million takes, variations. And the director and producer were a little apprehensive about this idea, too, because it was a sincere film. And this was this heightened character. But I kept thinking... as long as I didn't wink into the camera and say, aren't I funny, we'd be fine. And then I went to a wedding after we stopped shooting. I won't tell you who, but I'll tell you later. And it was a big fancy wedding with a wedding planner. And he had his initials embroidered on his shoes. And I thought,
0: wow.
1: We missed that.
2: Oh.
1: So, you know, you can't, life is broader than any character.
0: Was it based on anything you'd
1: no.
0: seen?
1: No.
0: Just a kind of person?
1: Yeah.
0: Yeah.
1: Yeah.
0: Right. And Steve, what did you think when that movie exploded the way it did? I mean,
2: here's what I thought. I thought, because I've watched movies come out, movies that I've done, and then there'll be like massive hits at Christmas or something like that, other people's yeah. films. And then when that came out and it opened just before Christmas and it was doing so well and building, I thought, oh, it's my turn.
0: There you go. Yeah. You felt it was just justice,

0: This might be an uncomfortable question for either of you to answer, but why do you both think this relationship works so well? Steve, what is it about Marty? Marty, what is it about Steve? There's definitely a yin and a yang thing that goes on here, but why do you think this has endured, this friendship and this professional partnership?
1: You know, one thing I say is, you know, first of all, we don't talk every day. It's not like 8 a.m. got to call Mark, you know.
2: And even when we talk, I don't necessarily listen.
1: Listen. No, he puts the phone down.
2: Yeah.
1: And so there's that we have other lives.
3: Sure.
1: You know, this is like a fun thing. We get along on a humor level. I don't know. And, you know, humor is very superficial. I mean, you can joke and we can joke and we can joke without ever getting to the core of anything. So it's just all up here in fun. Like I said, I never say to Marty, are you okay? You know, which, you know, a real friend would do.
2: Well, no, you would if you really thought I was. But I think that we both, first of all, we work very similar. We like a loosed, happy set, joking, all that, and it makes us better. So there's that. And then why else are we friends?
1: I think it's a very hard thing to explain. It's like ask any friends and that have a
2: he
1: hard
2: has
1: time.
2: More money, and that's a seductive thing. He's like, to me, like an older brother's older brother.
0: What do you think is so funny about Steve? Why is he so great as a comedian?
2: Oh, my God. I mean...
1: Nothing?
2: No. I mean, it's... you always feel self-conscious of the story, but in 1980, I didn't know Steve, and I'm watching the Grammys, and Steve comes out to present the best album of the year, and he's in tails and a shirt and studs and no pants, boxer underwear, garters up to here, and he makes no acknowledgement of it. The audience is hysterical, and he starts reading the nominations. And by the third nominations, a little bald man comes out running with a pair of pants on a hanger. And Steve looks at him and says, well, it's about time. And then he puts the pants on and continues to read. And I thought, that is the most brilliant joke. I would pay $1 gillion if I could have done that joke. So, and I didn't even know him then. So I think his mind is hilarious. And he's deeply kind. You know, I think if you were that talented but a bit of a jerk, there would be no relationship. Mm-hmm. You know, there wouldn't be.
1: I find, you know, first of all, we just have you know, we're going to talk ourselves out of a friendship. That's what's going to happen. I can't believe you said that. No, we just have a kind of an ease. But in terms of his comedy, whenever I look at his old specials and things, I go, that's outrageous. I can't believe you're doing that. And the ears and the big head and all
2: by the way, it's my head, but thank you.
1: I know, yeah. No, you wear pieces. You
2: no,
1: know.
2: I know. That's true.
1: And I find the characters are completely so big. Jackie Rogers Jr. is an albino pop star.
2: Yeah. An albino pop star.
1: That makes sense. Yeah.
0: How about Jiminy? Jiminy, I mean, you've been interviewed by Jiminy. Yeah.
1: I'm shocked that he gets away with it. I mean, it's so devastating to the person you're interviewing.
2: Yeah, but they were all generally my friends.
1: But you're playing an idiot, so.
2: No, I know. But when my favorite lines was to Mel Brooks when I said, what's your big beef with the Nazis? And he said, what's my big beef? What's my big beef? I don't know. I think they're rude. So it worked out.
0: Oh, it's brilliant. Oh, it's so good. And do you have a favorite character of Steve's through the years?
1: Well, something I play the same thing every time he's done.
0: Or a favorite special or moment that stuck with
2: you? I think Roxanne is my ultimate favorite. I mean, I love, you know, the first four comedies, and I love that. But Roxanne seemed to combine it all and great, great acting. So I would say
1: Thank
2: that's
1: you.
2: Your high water mark.
1: Well, that was a long time ago.
2: Yeah, I killed for you to hit that mark again.
1: Yeah. That's why I like Only Murders in the Building.
2: Yeah. No, remember, I once said to him, it was like the 90s, and I was at my cottage, and I said, you know, all my two sons and all their friends are obsessed with the best of Steve Martin, SNL, on DVD. And Steve went, it's a resurgence.
1: Yeah.
0: I'm back.
2: I'm back. But it was with the weak, exhausted arm, too.
0: You've said, Marty, too, beyond the funny and all this connection, is that Steve was a great friend to you when Nancy passed away.
2: Right.
0: And that meant the world to you, to have somebody who you had so many laughs with be there.
2: But you wrote a song in honor of her. Yeah. A brilliant song, The Great Remember.
0: What did that mean to you to have him at your side?
2: Well, listen,
1: by the way, everybody was,
2: everyone loved Nancy.
1: A lot of friends.
2: Yeah. But of course it was magnificent to have those kind of friends in those tough situations.
1: I'm telling you, Marty has a lot of friends, and there's a lot of demand on his time because he gets, invited to parties and things because he's really fun at a party. And I've told this before, but I say if I'm hosting a dinner party and I'm going to invite, three or four couples, whatever, and I invite Marty, and somebody else and somebody else, and then if Marty says, I'm sorry, I can't come, I cancel the party.
0: Is that true?
2: Well, it's not really true.
0: Because what's the point?
1: Well, yeah.
0: Guys, thanks so much. Congratulations
2: on the
0: show.
2: Thank you,
0: Willie. It's a blast.
2: Thanks, man.
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0: Better make this fast. 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
28: 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Look at it. It doesn't look good.
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0: Okay, this is our conference room. Believe it or not, this was my dining table.
1: Is that true?
0: It is true.
1: You really are a scrappy organization.
2: Scarlett Johansson has been scrappy from the start. On screen. And now in business with the launch of her skincare line, The Outset.
1: I want to talk about The Outset a lot. I'm here for the eye cream.
0: Great.
1: The Colin Jost eye cream, as I understand it.
0: That's how it's commonly known as, yeah.
1: But let's start, if we can, with Asteroid City.
0: Sure.
1: Which is an amazing Wes Anderson film. Beautiful to look at, as all of his stuff is.
3: My word, it's hot.
2: Johansson plays Midge Campbell, a 1950s movie star forced to quarantine in the fictional desert town of Asteroid City.
4: You were very good in the one about the tramp in the brothel who gets amnesia and becomes a pediatrician. You were very authentic.
5: Actually, maybe my favorite character ever.
4: I don't know why nobody else liked it.
5: Oh.
1: So what is that phone call like when Wes says, not only do I want you in the movie, but I wrote a part for you?
0: It's like a career dream goal, definitely. I was very excited to read a script in its entirety of his, which I'd never had the chance to do. And it was in the middle of COVID, so I was not expecting to get any calls about work. I'd sort of, you know, just kind of had taken a bit of a pause, I guess. It was a time that felt all over the place. And so I read the script, and I play a few different characters in this film. So I play an actor who's playing an actor who's also preparing a play. So there was a lot to discuss. I had to wrap my head around.
6: I don't like the way that guy looked at us, the alien.
5: Well, how did he look
6: like
5: at us?
6: We're doomed.
5: Maybe we are.
1: As with every Wes Anderson movie, there may be no point exactly into asking what it's about, because it's kind of an experience. But how do you describe this film to people who are thinking about going to see it?
0: The film is really sort of exploration in existentialism. It's, I think, a film that's made, it's very reflective of where Wes is at, I think, in his life and career. You know, the fact that it was written and developed during the quarantine time is definitely baked in there. It's very self-reflective. And I think it's also a celebration of creativity and the nomadic circus that actors create around themselves. You know, that is something that I think it comes up in Wes's work a lot, that real fondness and celebration of that environment.
1: So how do you describe the Wes Anderson experience? It's so cool to look at, obviously, and fun to watch. All of his films are. But on the other side of it, as an actor, what does that mean? How is it different from other things you've done?
0: Well, I think Wes's love of that nomadic circus is really, you know, it's also represented in the environment that he creates on set. We were very isolated in a town called Chinchon, which is in Spain, in an agricultural area. You know, really never left our compound where we were all staying. And this whole world was created on a watermelon farm. So all the earth and all the mountains and everything were brought in and built, this practical set, in the middle of nothing, and, you know, just agricultural land. And so it was very surreal, but also so magical. I mean, it was so unique. I've never experienced, I mean, I'd say doing theater is maybe the closest thing that I could describe it to, liken it to. It's such a beautiful family that he surrounds himself with, of, you know, family he chooses.
1: So let's talk about Midge specifically.
0: Mm-hmm.
1: You read her on the page. Did you get her right away? What did you think about the character?
0: I actually had to read it a couple of times. My character, Midge, is a, you know, movie star. She is beloved. She is kind of narcissistic and self-involved in a way that's kind of that's very alluring and enigmatic, and she's aware that she's constantly being watch, you know, that's just an ingredient in her life that's always there. And she doesn't mind that at all. And she's, you know, we looked at just what actors I could kind of hang my hat on and, you know, of that era, whose career could we emulate? And I think Bette Davis was who we both liked. And I just love her. I love her whole spirit and her vulnerability, her strength, her groundedness. Like, she feels to me, you know, very authentic. And so that's who we kind of base her on.
1: So this role came to you at a complicated time for you as well, to say the least.
0: It wasn't initially that complicated. Initially, it was wide open and great. But as we waited for the window of time to shoot because of COVID and all the regulations, you know, I got pregnant, and I was very happy to be pregnant. But I knew that, you know, I had this obligation to shoot this film. And nonetheless, I at some point had to tell Wes that I was pregnant, because I thought, you know, I guess this maybe isn't going to push for as long as I need it to. And in true Wes fashion, he was so excited that I was pregnant. He said, how long do you think you're going to need post birth? And I said, I don't know, maybe like, I guess 8 weeks or something. So on my 8 week postpartum date, I was flying to Spain and with my young, you know, 8-week-old baby and Colin. And so that was another added piece to the experience that was so, it was wonderful. I mean, it was so wonderful. It was challenging, but it was also completely unexpected. And, you know, I felt so fortunate and grateful to be able to still be able to participate, you know. And then I got to bring my infant baby to the table, and could be held by Adrian Brody and Willem Dafoe and Bryan Cranston and everybody else. So.
1: The stories he will have, his earliest babysitters, all Academy Award winners.
0: That's right. Yeah.
2: Johansson's own story begins in New York's Greenwich Village, where she grew up with dreams of starring in the Broadway musicals she saw with her mother. She began to audition and landed her first film role at just 9 years old, in Rob Reiner's North. After working steadily as a child actress, Johansson was thrust into adult stardom by her performance alongside Bill Murray in the acclaimed 2003 movie Lost in Translation.
7: I just don't know what I'm supposed to be.
1: I forgot how young you were when you made that. I mean, 17, you're a high school kid, basically being thrust into this world. Was that a hard thing to have that many eyes on you and to be treated now as an adult effectively after that movie?
0: I mean, I think just being that age is hard anyway. I felt like I was at a crossroads at that time, because I, you know, Lost in Translation had come out and Girl with a Pearl Earring.

0: community I admired for my entire life and feel that thrill of being on stage every night and the unexpected, you know, have that, it's so exciting and makes you feel like alive, you know?
1: And then it's the same year, I think it's the same year as the play that Black Widow and Iron Man 2 come along, right?
0: Right.
1: By a twist of fate, all of a sudden now you're in the Marvel Universe. So yeah. You're at this crossroads where you're like, I don't know what I'm doing, to winning a Tony, and now you're in a Marvel movie, and then a bunch that came after that.
0: Right.
1: What did the Marvel movies do to your career and your life, just in terms of like joining this world that people are so invested in and so many people are aware of and watch it?
0: Yeah.
1: How much fun was that to be a part of?
0: I didn't know whether I would be accepted by this massive fan base that was already there. It was so early days in that genre. I mean, the way that it was then, it was just the beginning. I mean, we were on the set of Avengers going, this is either going to be, we're having an amazing time with all these incredible actors, and yet we don't know, you know, this could be really awful. I mean, it's so crazy. I remember going, there's a Nordic god, we have a mutant, this like rich playboy turned robot guy, I'm a Russian spy. I mean, it's just like, this is a recipe for disaster. Somebody that's been frozen in ice and comes up. It's like, but then

0: So this is home.
1: Yeah, that's the home away from home.
2: When Johansson is not on set, she's here in the offices of The Outset, the skincare company she co-founded just over a year ago.
1: This is our like best-selling sort of trio. It's our cleanser, our prep serum, and our daily moisturizer.
0: I'm just realizing I don't do enough. I have no night creams.
1: What?
0: I don't have.
1: No. But you're on camera all the time.
0: I know. I need to get more serious about my career.
1: Well, I know.
0: So what compelled you to take on this challenge?
1: Since I was probably 12, 13 years old, had struggled with acne. And when I was younger, it was all about sort of stripping away your skin and, you know, basically resurface your entire face. Right. And at some point, I was like, I have to kind of just stop everything and just try something else, which was just using very clean moisturizing products and stop like stripping everything away. And that's when my skin completely transformed. Mm.
0: So is it true that Colin is a big proponent of the eye cream?
1: Yes.
0: That's his thing?
1: Colin was our eye cream connoisseur. I never used eye cream before and Colin uses it every day. And so I thought, well, why don't, since, you know, it was during COVID and I didn't have so many people to test it on in my... Colin became our eye cream expert.
0: Wow.
1: And I got him to switch to the Outset eye cream. So.
0: And he looks great. He's never looked better. So youthful.
1: He is. He's like de-aging. It's very annoying.
0: Look at you. You're doing it all. And with a toddler at home. I mean, it's all very impressive.
1: I mean, I'm sure I left like the oven on or whatever. But.

0: The story of Niall Horan's life is one of an Irish teenager thrust to worldwide fame as a member of the biggest group on the planet. Let's go crazy, crazy, crazy till we see the sun. Horan and his bandmates in One Direction flew to the top of the charts, filling stadiums around the world and selling more than 70 million albums.
1: I remember thinking, right, I've just been through the craziest thing that could possibly happen to someone.
0: And he was not certain about what was waiting on the other side of that dizzying phenomenon.
1: Scary prospect, obviously, coming off the back of the band. I just had to keep it going. I wanted to make music and just had to trust it.
0: That trust has paid off in a successful solo career. Horan's latest album is called The Show, a record created when he finally was forced to slow down.
2: So it's the summer of 2020. Take me back to that time for you. And you're trying to put out new music. You've just had your second album come out in March of that year.
1: True, yeah.
2: And you're getting ready to go on a tour. Of course, everything is canceled, except you don't have your instruments.
1: All my gear was locked away. We were just about to go on tour in that April. All my guitars had left my house. They were all boxed up in a lockup somewhere, ready to go to the first show. And it was just me and the piano and in the house.
2: So when you sat down at that piano, were you doing that to start to write a new album? Or was that just something to sort of pass the time and get through this bizarre moment?
1: Well, I'm always kind of just like noodling anyway. You know, you're just going to sit down there and play around, sing some melodies, play some chords and hope for the best. And then if it doesn't come, it doesn't come. That's when I wrote that and sung the first couple of lines and the lyrics came out. I was like, oh, maybe this is the time now. And this is the start of a record. If everything was easy, nothing
2: ever broke. If everything was simple, how would we know? The Show is the title. Let's start there. What does that mean? What is The Show?
1: Well, it didn't mean anything until I wrote the song, The Show. The lyric in the song, The Show, is basically me saying how grateful I should feel for everything. Because during the pandemic, we kind of lost all of that control that we like to have as humans. The show then became a metaphor for life in my head. Like, you know, the different acts throughout. And then straight away, once I'd written that song, I realized, all right, well, there's a title for a record. And now that title provokes thoughts, you know, that make up the different spokes of the wheel of life. And that's kind of where it started from.
2: There's a weightiness, or some of the subject matter is heavy, despite the sort of some of pop sound to some of it anyway. Is that fair to say?
1: Yeah, I think it's very fair. There's a weightiness to it in a different way than my previous stuff. Like, I tend to be the guy that writes the breakup songs, and literally my last album was called Heartbreak Weather. And I've tend to been that guy, but when there's no heartbreak, the subject matter changes. And what was going on in the world, I just gotten into a new relationship, so that was good. But then there was the other side of things, where the weight of the world that was 2020 and the time I was writing down notes, you know, that's what was going on the planet. I tend to try and write with a bit of weight, but my songs always seem to have some sort of like a silver lining to them. I tend to try and have, like, as dark as they sound, I try and make them have a bit of uplift and a bit of hope somewhere along the line.
2: You're a big vinyl guy?
1: Yeah.
2: Yeah.
1: I think it's because of what I grew up on.
0: The 29-year-old Horan grew up in Mullingar, Ireland, about an hour outside of Dublin. He was raised on bands like the Eagles and Fleetwood Mac, and taught himself to play the guitar.
1: I probably didn't properly start playing until I was probably 10, 11 maybe. There was a guitar in the house that I was given as a gift to someone, and they never played it. So it was like this little nylon-stringed, kind of Spanish-y type guitar. And it was just sitting around, and I would like was at the start of like the broadband dial-up connection. So when everyone was not using the landline, I was like sitting on YouTube, and I never had a guitar lesson or anything like this.
2: But is that
1: I would,
2: right?
1: I would sit on YouTube, watch songs that I liked, like guys playing covers on them on YouTube, and like pause when they'd like set their fingers
2: really
1: on the frets.
2: Wow.
1: And just like see where their fingers were. So to this day, I couldn't tell you more than about six chords.
0: At 16 and with no formal training, Horan was convinced by his high school French teacher to audition for the British singing competition, The X Factor.
3: I think you're unprepared. I think you came with the wrong song. You're not as good as you thought you were.
0: Despite a rocky start, the judges put Horan through, later teaming him up with Louis Tomlinson, Zayn Malik, Liam Payne, and Harry Styles to form One Direction. They finished in third place, but that was just the beginning.
1: What Makes You Beautiful went number one first week, and then there was a bit of noise around Europe, and we went over to Europe, and it was like thousands of screaming girls in the streets of Amsterdam and Milan and, you know, Berlin and places like this. And it was like, what's going on? We were just on a network TV show a couple of weeks ago. And then it started, a bit of noise started coming from over here, and then it just snowballed, and it snowballed very fast. And the rest is history, I suppose.
2: Yeah. So how does a teenage boy, and you were boys, how do you begin to wrap your head around what's happening? You come from a humble place. You've got your family and friends who mean so much to you. And all of a sudden, the streets are filled with people screaming your name. How do you begin to cope with that?
1: Everyone was just in a state of shock the whole time. Like, looking at the first billboard in Times Square, you're like, Times Square? I've seen that in the movies, you know? There's always a bit of like, where are we? How do we do this? I think that was what was attracted a lot of people to the band. I think it was very clear that it was five working class blue collar kids who were just the deer in the headlights and are now like these worldwide known people. We have to remember, it was us, our team, our bubble around us, and we just kind of went from place to place worldwide and just kind of went along with it. If you're looking in, it must have looked crazy, you know, and everyone's going, you're the biggest band. And we were just kind of still having a great time. And just, We always used to say like normal people doing an abnormal job, which is a good outlook to have. Remember one of the stadium tours was called Where We Are Tour, because we always used to be like, look where we are. It was literally named because we were just always like, what the hell's going on? And every now and then you catch yourself just like looking at each other, just going, this is nuts. Like on stage at like the MetLife or the Garden, or, you know, you'd have a moment every now and then. It was just like, this is nuts. Thankfully, that's never gotten old. I love it.
2: You keep that wonder about you. Yeah. Anybody who knows you says you're obviously an extraordinary artist, but you've kept you're a normal guy. You know, you can sit and have a pint and jump in there and sing karaoke. Is that just your foundation, your family, your friends, just keeping grounded in all of that?
1: You just have to have the right people around you and keep friends and family close, and don't let any infiltrations or anything like that happen. And then just be yourself. I think people can see through the BS sometimes.
2: As you look back on it now, these years later, does it feel like a dream or something? Or how do you look at it now as a
1: I think that was what was important about the pandemic for me too. It was, as I said, it was the first time I'd sat still. With that comes reflection and like just actually sitting and just going like, what's just happened for the last 10 years? This is the first time I've actually had to like think about the achievements and the tours and the fact that I can say that we played like 2 years of stadiums. It's just nuts. Not many people can say that at all. And in the most humble way, I say that. So having that period to just like sit back and be like, oh my God, it nearly feels like it's like a separate life now that I'm like a bit older and a bit, you know, I've solved the world now. Like, I'm so mature now.
2: You're a wise man.
1: Yeah. Well, I definitely have a wiser, like a good outlook on things looking back. I didn't lose the plot along the way. I'm not a Hollywood horror story.
2: Right.
0: Horan has imparted some of that wisdom during his first season as a coach on The Voice, where he won the competition with singer Gina Miles.
4: You are Unbelievable.
2: How much fun has that been for you?
5: Oh, it's been great. Like, I was nervous going into it, you know, having come from a show like that.
2: Right.
5: I was like, do I want to go back into something like that? I've never mentored anyone before. But it was the best decision I made. It's so much fun.
2: I bet you have incredible empathy for the people on that side of it, having been there before.
5: For sure, yeah. I know exactly what it's like to stand there and like have your future in some famous bloke's hands, you know?
2: Yeah.
5: And I'm the famous.

0: With three albums under his belt, Horan has shown he can stand alone, away from the boys in the band.
1: Went back to London and I just had to trust that. I guess the biggest thing for me was I knew I could write a song. How good was the next question? I had a fan base that if I was to release something, there was a fan base there to receive in some shape or form. You know, some people would hang on to it and some people wouldn't, whatever it may be. I just had to kind of trust that I could write a song and that if I was to release something, some people would be there to take it on. How long it was going to last, again, we never know.
2: You had the advantage of a built-in fan base, as you said, but also it seems to me the challenge of some people wanting to just put you in that box and say, they're boy banders. That was a moment in time. You had to prove yourself.
1: Yeah, for sure. Yeah, I think there's always a level of trying to prove yourself. Like, it's so competitive out there. It's not easy to just go and like write a song, release it, and just be convinced that it's just going to do well. Like, that's never a guarantee, ever. It's still not. There's definitely an element of, right, I'm going to put my best foot forward here, try and give everything I can in performances, be myself in interviews. And then the rest is just like up to the people. It's the great thing about music these days is that power is in people's hands. They'll make the decisions on whether you stick around or not. And then hopefully you write a good song here and there. And there's a bit of longevity to it. I've been doing it for, 14 years now. I really hope it doesn't stop anytime soon.
2: No, I think you're in good shape, my friend. Thanks. I think it's good.

0: Andy, good to see you, my friend.
1: Hey, Willie.
0: You are the number one brand ambassador for this show, Sunday Today.
1: Well, because I love my mug.
0: You've got the mug.
1: I almost brought it because we are close to my house, and I walked over, and I was going to bring it. It's in the dishwasher.
0: What's the past 18 months been like for you?
1: The time with, you know what? The pandemic, actually, for me, has been okay. I have been able to work during the entirety of the pandemic, of which I feel very grateful. And then I've gotten to spend an inordinate amount of time with my son that I never would have gotten. And that's been, frankly, incredible, especially as a single parent, to be able to really... I try to spend as much time, obviously, as possible with him, but I feel an extra weight on me as a single parent
0: sure.
1: to really let him see that I'm around.
0: As long as I've known you, you've talked publicly and privately about wanting to be a dad sometime down the road.
1: Yep.
0: And now you are.
1: Yeah.
0: How has the reality been compared to those expectations you
1: It's
0: had?
1: Actually been an easy ride so far. I mean, it's been, you know what? It's been all right. I thought that it was going to be completely overwhelming. And I actually feel like he has been trying to make it easy on me a little bit. And he's just, he's a good guy. He's very nice. He's very good sweet. Daddy. He's starting, he's becoming a threenager. Is that the term?
0: Oh, yeah.
1: Yeah. So that just started last weekend. And so that was interesting. We were supposed to have a movie night Friday night. And I was so excited about it. But he then started to show his will. And I had to take the movie away. And guess who was the real loser in that? Me. Because I was then screwed on a Friday night. I was like, what am I doing?
0: Right. Now you got 2 hours to fill.
1: Exactly. I was actually more upset than him that I took the movie night away. So I'm not sure what lesson was taught.
0: What's he into, like, in terms of movies and what's his
1: You
0: thing?
1: Know what? He has not watched much TV or movies just until this summer. And so what he's really into right now is Sesame Street.
0: Great.
1: Which is great. And I let him watch it on the weekends. It's his treat. No TV during the week. And I will say, I screen an inordinate amount of Housewives, and he's always coming up to my desk while I'm watching, and I'm like, no, no, no, you are not watching this. You are not watching this. He saw me grilling Erica Jane on a Housewives reunion the other day. He's like, Daddy, Daddy? I'm like, yes, but no. Yeah.
0: So it sounds like you guys have had all this bonding time, and being a single parent, like you say, has its challenges.
1: Yes.
0: How do you navigate that part of it?
1: Just one day at a time. And luckily, I have several jobs, but all of them allow me to be in and out of my home all day. So weirdly, I am almost always around for breakfast, lunch, and dinner with him. So that, to me, is that's a great amount of continuity for him, where we get to see each other. Now, New York is thumping, in a sense, mm-hmm. and I'm anxious to be part of the thump. And so I think I keep saying, and you know, my show is going back to live with an audience. So I keep saying, Daddy's going to work, Daddy's going to work. And so we brought him to the clubhouse last week because I wanted him to see that there was a place that was work.
0: Right.
1: And he quite enjoyed it. I forgot that the shelves are basically all toys.
0: Right.
1: And he's like, this. He wanted to take it. I'm like, that's taped down. You can't have that. It's not a toy.
0: Don't touch Julie Andrews' tea bag.
1: Yes. He was trying to get to Julie Andrews' tea bag.
0: No.
1: Funny that you say that. Yes.
0: That's
1: Tamara's implant he was trying to get to. Like, this is not a toy. This was in someone.
0: Your parents are a big part of your private story, but also your public story, like they're on the show and the audience loves them.
1: Yeah.
0: They seem to be thoroughly enjoying this ride that you're on.
1: They are, but the ride that they are most enjoying is the curveball that I threw them at 50 years old of giving them another grandchild.
0: Yeah.
1: Because this was the kid that no one saw coming. Even as the years went on, I would say, you know, I still want to have a kid. And my mom would say, it's not happening. Like, really? Oh, okay. You're flying to LA for a party right now. When are you going to have a kid? So I proved them all wrong. And it's the great, one of the great joys of having my son is watching his relationship with his grandparents, who are well into their 80s and who FaceTime with him every night at dinner. Mm.
0: And how lucky, I feel that way too about my parents, that your son will have a relationship with them. He'll know them.
1: The grandparent child relationship is so magical. And I remember great times with my grandparents and sleeping over there. Mm-hmm. And they give your kids something that you can't. And it's just so exciting. It's sweet. That to me has been an incredible side benefit.

0: I've been on Watch What Happens Live over Zoom.
1: Remotely.
0: Remotely a couple of times.
1: Yeah.
0: So what was it like for you to, because we all experience this in one form or another, to do that show over Zoom? Because so much of that, anyone who's been in that clubhouse, is the crackle of the back and forth.
1: Right. It was weird. It was highly efficient, which I loved.
0: Yeah.
1: We are doing the show at 1:30 in the afternoon, and we will be done at 1:55. And then you can go about your day. So it felt fake for a long time, and I was doing my own makeup to horrible results and really not seeming to care for a very long time what I looked like going on television. I didn't monitor what I was putting out there.
0: Too much, too little?
1: Everything,
0: what was the problem?
1: Yeah. Everything. Didn't care. Just was like, once I did the show I was doing it from my office for a big chunk of time and had left the Grateful Dead play for the entire show. And they called me after the show and said, "We're detecting music." I said, "Oh, I left the Grateful Dead channel on for the whole show." They're like, "We're going to hope no one notices." And I believe no one noticed. So there was my show is already homemade, as it were. But it was real scotch tape.
0: I think I sort of sympathize with that. We all got a little too comfortable with our home studios.
1: Yes.
0: What we're wearing on the bottom, what we look like. I stopped,
1: Who was wearing anything on the bottom?
0: Not a lot.
1: Yeah, no.
0: What'd you do, shorts and flip-flops?
1: I was barefoot. I wore, I did it out in the Hamptons for 4 months. And I was I would jump in the pool and then be in a wet bathing suit. I'm going to skip the makeup today. It's fine. Like, I mean, I was a runaway train.
0: When you're in that studio, you've created such a space. What is the magic of that show to you? Why do you think it's taken off the way it has?
1: I think people respond to the authenticity of the show. I think that, God knows, I screw up every episode. The audience maybe, the audience is drinking. The guests are drinking. It's a loose atmosphere.
2: It's Cake Justine! And thank you, Jimmy, for the shots!
1: If we spill a cake on the floor, it's about the cake. We follow the action. And I think people respond to that idea that they don't know what's going to happen. The guests can wind up hating each other. Mm-hmm. We've had guests who literally, you can see them on the air, that they hate each other. And the audience then starts, chiming in. And it's fun.
0: You know what else is true about that show? It's a little like Howard Stern, where by stepping into that studio, you're agreeing to something.
1: You are submitting to my tomfoolery and my messiness. And you are now you are on the witness stand about your life.
0: Right.
1: And so here we are.
0: And the thing that where a publicist on another show would say, you can't ask about that, does not seem to apply on your show.
1: Well, we don't pre-interview our guests, which is great.
0: Yeah.
1: So then we can't, it's less trouble to get into. But, I mean, there are times when people come in and say, listen, I don't want to talk about the fact that I hate X, Y, or Z.
0: But one of the genius moves you have is you can put it off on the audience. So-and-so writes.
1: Well, that's true. But we try. Listen, I don't want anyone to leave unhappy.
0: Yeah.
1: So.
0: Casting is huge. You often put me on with a housewife.
1: Yes. We like
0: and it's great.
1: High and low. Yeah. We like big and tall, small and big. I don't know. We like,
0: It's amazing. It's such. It's the most fun you can have on TV.
1: Getting the audience back was a big deal. And now that the audience back, now that the audience is back and the guests are there, it's what we're supposed to be doing.
0: Yeah.
1: I'm like, oh, this is why we do it.

0: Speaking of fun, let's talk about glitter every day. 365 quotes from women I love.
1: Yes.
0: What's the idea behind it?
1: The idea is just basically in the title. I want to, this is a book that you can look at every day, have a little bit of, little splash of glitter thrown on you every day. I love, women have shaped me for my entire life. From my mom to mentors to the housewives to divas and icons. And so this is a quote a day by a woman that I love. I love a lot of women and they've said a lot of things. And talk about high and low. We've got Madonna to Malala, Dorinda Medley to Kamala Harris. I mean, it's all over the place.
0: It's funny you say that. I'm going to jump ahead because I thought this captured you perfectly. On one page, we have a quote from Anne Frank.
1: Yes.
0: As I turn the page, Countess Luann.
1: Thank you.
0: That's Andy Cohen in a nutshell.
1: It absolutely is. Two women that I respect immensely and who have different things to offer the culture, but valid nonetheless, Willie. This is the world that we live in, by the way.
0: We lead off the book with a quote from the great Evelyn Cohen.
1: My mom.
0: Her quote is, "Get a hold of yourself, Andy."
1: Yes.
0: What was the context of that?
1: Well, that is a quote that my mom has used over the years that renders me slapped in the face. Get a hold of yourself, Andy. And I will quite literally get a hold of myself and come back to Earth. It is what it's in her arsenal of, you're a runaway train. You got to get it together, basically. It's a very simple sentiment from Evelyn Cohen, but one that I respond to.
0: It feels like it's something you've heard for a long time.
1: I have.
0: Yeah.
1: I have.
0: Yeah.
1: She doesn't, she whips it out when she needs it.
0: So Evelyn Cohen's the biggest star in this book. I think we agree.
1: Yes.
0: Some huge names in here. Dolly Parton, Madonna, what's the thrust of the kind of person you want? How did you put this list together?
1: You know what? It's just women I love.
0: Yeah.
1: Strong, powerful women with something to say. So that could be anyone that has touched me in my life. I mean, I have a quote from my friend Liza in there that I love that is only go, oh, no, when you're a hammer, everything's a nail. Mm. So there are quotes in here to live by. And there are quotes in here to laugh by.
0: Yes.
1: And I put a little commentary on every page of my own relationship with the women or the quote or just some thought I'm having.
0: Yeah, I mean, I just love the – there's too many to list, but you go from Jack Hay to Jill Biden on the same page, you know?
1: Absolutely.
0: Like, that's
1: Jack
0: the beauty.
1: Jack Hay to Jill Biden.
0: That's the beauty.
1: Two of our beacons of – inspiration.
0: There you go.
1: Yes.
0: There you go. Yeah. And is it true that Hoda Kotb gave you the idea for this book, or at least she encouraged you to write it?
1: Hodes didn't just give me the idea. I basically just stole the idea from her. She had come out with two quote a day books.
0: Yep.
1: And I happened to be co-hosting with her during the publication of both books, mm-hmm. I believe. So I spent a fair amount of time shilling Hode's books. And I thought to myself, what if I did one of these but put my own spin on it? So then kind of halfway through writing it, I FaceTimed her and said, I need to make sure this is okay with you. Like, do you have another one of these coming out? Because I do, maybe in the fall. Is this okay? She's like, write your book, babe. Write your book. There's a couple great quotes from Hoda in there.
0: Yeah, Hoda's in the book.
1: Yes, of course.
0: Pay a nice tribute, and you mentioned her in the acknowledgments.
1: Yes, well, I mean, again.
0: Central figure.
1: She inspired this book completely.
0: Who in this book would you like to have on Watch What Happens Live who you've not yet had on Watch
1: Who
0: What Happens Live?
1: Who in that book wouldn't I like to have
0: you've
1: on Watch
0: You've had some
1: What
0: of them,
1: Live?
0: A lot of them.
1: Yes, no, I mean, I think... Michelle Obama. Michelle Obama has done every show but mine.
0: Now, what's going on with that?
1: Michelle Obama did The Chew when it was on. I think Michelle Obama has been on CSI. I'm not kidding.
0: Really?
1: I think so, or NCIS or something like that. Truly, there almost isn't a show that she hasn't been on except mine. So maybe I should feel good about that.
0: Okay, so Michelle is the get.
1: She's one of them.
0: Who else is on there?
1: Madonna's never been on.
0: She hasn't been on?
1: Madonna.

0: Yeah.
1: So many.
0: Because Madonna is a North Star for you, is that fair to say?
1: Yes, yeah. She is. Yeah. Yes. Yeah. I love my ladies.
0: So let's talk about Housewives.
1: Okay.
0: 15 years.
1: You know what?
0: Can you believe
1: just
0: that?
1: Just watched season 16 premiere of Orange County.
0: And how do we feel?
1: It's fantastic.
0: Yeah.
1: They got the assignment. Yeah.
0: Let's go back to like 2005 when you're cooking this up.
1: Yeah.
0: You never could have imagined what it was going to become, but what did you think it would be back then?
1: Well, in the best, when it started, it seemed like a sociological time capsule of this group of women who were kind of nouveau riche in a gated community in Orange County who spoke to their children in a way that none of us had ever seen and were just different. And it was while Desperate Housewives was airing, which right. is how we got the name Real Housewives, because these were the real housewives. And it was a play on real, because of course, much of them wasn't. Now, season two of the Housewives of Orange County, we found that Gina Keough was getting separated. And that was when I leaned in and said, oh my God, this is now a soap opera. Mm-hmm. This is Knots Landing. And this could go on forever. Did I think I would be sitting with you 16 years later talking about it? Absolutely not. Am I thrilled by it? Yes. They have given me and many others inordinate amounts of pleasure. I would not be here where I am today without them. And that's one of the reasons why I thought it was important to include them in this book and why it is a mix of high and low, because there are things that they've said that really ring true to me and a lot of other people that I think are worthy of a closer look.
0: And I don't think we can even call it a guilty pleasure anymore. So many people watch it.
1: It's a pleasure.
0: Just a pleasure for a lot of people across the spectrum.
1: Yes.
0: So how has the show, Andy, evolved over the years? So you got Orange County, here comes New York and New Jersey, and you've grown and shown different people and different cultures and different cities.
1: Yeah, I mean, you know, it has evolved. I have another book out on my imprint called Not All Diamonds and Rosé, which is a oral history of the Real Housewives in its entirety. It comes out in like 2 weeks. And it's great. And you see the evolution of it. I think there was an evolution when I think there was a moment where people started to really realize they were on TV and they could make a moment. And there are some moments that were made that were incredible on television that we thought, how authentic is it that this woman is taking her leg off in Le Cirque and throwing it to make a point?
2: Here, go ahead. Go ahead, Heather. Take it.
3: Oh my God.
1: Maybe not an incredible finale for season, I think, 6 of New York Housewives. Uh-huh. But we didn't bring Aviva back the next year because we kind of thought, where do we go from here?
0: Right.
1: You've thrown your leg in Le Cirque. Where does the story take us that we could possibly go?
0: We've been to the mountaintop.
1: Been to the mountaintop. So I think that we try to lean into the real, and we try to, you know, go away from the performative. But this is a show now, all these years later, where people know they're on television. We're in the middle of two incredible moments. You know, Beverly Hills, something happened with Erica Girardi, one of our housewives, before, you know, as the cameras were rolling, her husband was implicated in a horrible crime. And so we're watching that unfold now and watching the women relate to that and react to that.
0: And you've expanded your audience by the cities you've chosen and the groups of women you've chosen, right?
1: It's true. I mean, Salt Lake City, man.
0: Yeah.
1: Who would have thought? Another curveball. Mormon Housewives, look into it.
0: People want to know, to the extent you can talk about it, behind the scenes, I'm sure it must just be, your phone is texts and phone calls from various housewives who have an issue with something that was in the show, how they were portrayed. How do you manage this universe that you've created?
1: I think that my senses have been dulled over the years a bit. Maybe I'm a little more, you know, I used to look at my dad and think, how does he exist amidst the chaos, the cacophony of this group of overmodulated, loud talkers that exists in my nuclear family, myself, my mother, and my sister. But, you know, there's something to be said. There's actually a great quote from Ruth Bader Ginsburg in the book where she said, sometimes we all have to be a little bit deaf and we choose to hear what we want to hear. And I thought that was such a great quote because it's like, you know, some things matter that you hear, some things don't. Maybe, you know, some critiques that you get, tune it out. Something that someone's yelling about, you think, you know what? They're going to be over it tomorrow. I mean, I'm not going to take this on.
0: Right.
1: So, RBG.
0: So it's a little bit of psychiatrist, a little social work, a little of that.
1: Yeah. Right?
0: Just hear them out and let it flush its way through the system.
1: Yeah.
0: There are some moments, though, where you can't do that. And I'm thinking about the reunions.
1: Yes.
0: Because you are physically in that room.
1: Absolutely.
0: And sometimes under assault.
1: Yes. That is true. But I control the narrative. I mean, we're in the midst of, I really had my toughest interview yet with the whole Erica Girardi, Beverly Hills. It's unfolding right now. Unprecedented four-part reunion that's happening right now. Because there were that many questions that needed to be answered by Erica.
0: Isn't it amazing that you've created this universe where it's not just the show itself, but there have to be interviews and debriefs.
1: Yes.
0: There's a news cycle about the shows you've created.
1: It's incredible. I opened the New York Post, and I am amazed at the amount of coverage that these women get. It's really dominant.
0: People who don't know, you started in journalism.
1: Yes.
0: At CBS News.
1: In journalism.
0: You do remain in, as you just described.
1: Yes.
0: But you were a hard news producer.
1: I was.
0: Working at CBS News. You interned there. You wrote for your school paper at BU.
1: Yeah.
0: Are you sometimes, do you ever take a minute and say, wow, look how my life has turned. I love that part of my life, but look how things worked out.
1: I do. I think it evolved as TV news evolved. I mean, TV news became a little softer over the years. And so I think people started to become more interested in personalities. And I think that the definition of what is news has evolved as well. So I walk into a Housewives reunion and my attitude is, this is news for a lot of people. I mean,
0: I got to get answers from these people.
1: Meaningless, of course, but it's a form of news nonetheless. It truly affects no one's daily life.
0: And yet,
1: as like the Facebook hearings might.
0: Right.
1: But I recognize that it is important to people. And people want me to do a good job.
0: Thanks, Andy.
1: Thanks, Willie.
0: Great to see you.
1: Happy anniversary. Thank you.

0: Last time I interviewed you, we were on Zoom, and I was literally in my garage.
1: And I was home. This is so much fancier. I actually like connecting with people. I like being a part of the world.
2: Kate Hudson is stepping back into the world in style.
1: Look at this pool. I think I'll go for a swim. Maybe I'll lay out for a bit. Being back doing comedy, this is where I'm happiest.
2: In Glass Onion, the follow-up to the hit 2019 whodunit Knives Out, written and directed again by Rian Johnson, Hudson plays a hilariously self-absorbed former model named Birdie J.
0: So obviously you're a fan of the first movie. I think most of us were. So when the phone rings or the email comes in that says, hey, Kate, they're interested in you for the next one.
1: Yeah.
0: Your reaction is?
1: Oh, I hope I get this part. I mean, I hope it's me. Usually there's the short list, you know, of like people write for parts. You hear about it. I was on that short list. He wanted to meet with me. And I remember reading it for the first time, Birdie J. And I was like, oh, man, come on. Put me in, coach. Like, this is right up my alley. And again, going back to his writing, I read so much comedy. And, like, it's always somehow comedies, like, they read a lot like sketches. You know, they're like situational comedy. Like, the device is funny. The situation is funny. But when you get a writer who knows how to write a character that earns the laugh, it's like a dream for, I think, anybody who loves to play comedic roles. And so I just kind of, you know, chanted a little bit, prayed to God, and went in and tried to charm the pants off of Rian. And it worked.
0: Clearly it worked.
1: Hello. Oh, my God. We can't hug, right? No. I mean, can we?
0: There's something very familiar about Birdie J. She's not a person.
1: Yeah.
0: But she's sort of a archetype of a kind of person.
1: She's a thing. She chooses to show up in a room to be seen. She chooses to open her mouth when she probably shouldn't. Say things to be seen. You look so cute. You really try. I like that. You really make an effort.
3: Well, I figured. Grease.
0: The cast, just, oh my gosh. You go around that dining room table and you're just so excited that each of you is at the table. Catherine Hahn.
4: Are we even going to talk about the elephant in the room?
5: Am I the elephant?
4: Yeah, you're the elephant.
5: You're not that bad.
1: And Catherine and I to be reunited like that was honestly like one of the great joys of this experience for me, because she and I, on How to Lose a Guy, in 10 days just fell in love with each other. I mean, we just loved each other so much. And...
6: Hi.
5: Good morning, sunshine.
1: To see her career and how far she's come and how much, like, wisdom she now brings to her work, you know, from where we both started.
0: It was 20 years ago.
1: Yeah. Oh, my God.
0: Does that feel like...
1: I would say that goes fast, but it feels like five lifetimes ago.
0: Like,
6: why does this always happen to me?
0: So to come back here, did you have the same old relationship and the jokes and it was all still
1: there? Yes, which is the best feeling, because you don't want people to change. You want them to grow, but not like change the essence of who they are. And I think we're both like...

0: Hudson's professional growth spurt started at 21 years old with a breakout performance in the 2000 classic Almost Famous.
1: You're too sweet for rock and roll.
2: Sweet?
0: The movie made Hudson famous and earned her nominations for both a Golden Globe and an Academy Award.
3: What do you think?
1: About the food or you?
3: Both.
0: Over the next decade, Hudson became one of Hollywood's most successful stars, with box office hits like the aforementioned How to Lose a Guy in 10 Days, opposite Matthew McConaughey.
1: You call my bluff?
3: You bet I am.
0: Then there was You, Me, and Dupree.
1: Dupree? Live with us?
0: And Fool's Gold, pairing her again with McConaughey.
4: PlayStation.
0: When she's not acting, the 43-year-old Hudson stays in motion with her successful activewear company, among others.
5: So today we're in the design studio.
6: You're running Fabletics. You've got vodka.
7: I've got vodka.
6: You've got In Bloom.
7: Mm-hmm. I've got three companies. I do a lot. I get so bored. Like, there's no way I could just sit and wait like 6 months to make another movie. I have to be doing something.
6: Right.
7: And I'm also quite linear. Like I go back and forth. Like I have my weird creative artistic times where I like have to like throw everybody out and I got to get weird and, you know, and then I have moments where I'm like, I just want to like be administrative and like organize files. I want to like get my linear brain going. And that I think is where the business side came in. Like I started with just wanting to, before it was like everyone was like growing some kind of company, I wanted to be in fashion. I saw this idea. Everyone was like, it's a little risky. It's, you know, not like a normal endorsement. It's, you know, it was like I'm investing in a company for leggings that's, you know, affordable clothing for women. And I was like, this is awesome. I get to talk about something I'm passionate about. I get to learn about this business. I had no idea that the success of the company would be what it was. And then the learning curve came. And then I got really in. I like the business aspect of it. It's not easy. It's hard and it's a grind. But it's there's something about it. I like the grind. Like, I like the winning part of growing a company that means something to you, that has, like, purpose. I enjoy that.
6: It sounds like the answer to this question is no, but is there any world where you just run your businesses and you say,
7: no,
6: the acting part of my life is over?
7: No, never, never. It'll be the opposite for me. For me, it'll be, like, I think that part, I think that as I get older, I want to just read more. I want to write more. I want to sing.
6: You mentioned that a few times in public. This is happening.
7: Well,
6: here we
7: happening.
6: Go.
7: It's just happening
6: so
7: now.
6: So what do we, we've got an album coming?
7: I have an album. I've been making an album. That's what came for COVID for me. That sort of, out of that was like, okay, I'm making a record. And actually, the way it happened was it started with me just saying, you know what, I need to sing.

0: amazing songs. And she cold called me and was like, why are you making a record? And I said, because I don't know. I don't have the structure. I don't have the time. I don't have the... And she goes, no. And she said, come into my studio. And I sat in her studio. She made me sing a song that she had written. And then she sat me down. She's like, we're making a record. You got to do it. Put your fall aside. We're going to write. And she goes, you write music? I go, yeah. She's like, all right, we're going to write together. So we wrote. And me, Danny, and Linda sat for 2 months and wrote 25 songs.
1: Wow.
0: And then, so it's been just from then, it's just like kind of no expectation, just like a love for songwriting. It was all the emotion needed to just pour out. It did. It's there. You'll hear it. I also think like for my kids, they know I sing every day. I write music. Even for them to see that at this time in my life, I don't care. I just have to do it. And I hope it's as warmly received as I have cared for it, you know, because it's just a labor of love. I mean, that's all it is. And if it means that then I have this pivot and I'm playing shows and I'm doing things like that, I would love it. But I have no expectation for, like, there's no calculated move. I just want to put music in the world.
2: People love you. You have goodwill. They're going to root for you. Well, I'm going to root for
0: this
2: you.
0: This is good. Okay,
2: yeah, we'll start
0: great.
2: There.
0: You'll like one song, at least.
3: Staying busy helps the mother of three to cope with her son Ryder's recent move across the country to college. But she has found a support group with friends Gwyneth Paltrow and Reese Witherspoon.
0: My girlfriend, Gwyneth, our kids were in school together. We both have that moment together when we like look at each other. We're like, how you doing? Because we experienced it at the same time. And Reese, all three of us ladies, all of our kids went to college at the same time. It's so hard. I mean, he's in the city, so it's great because when I'm here, I get to see him and we hang out and he's loving the city. I mean, and the first 2 weeks of school, he wrote me. He's like, Mom, you lost me for 4 years. Like,
2: oh,
0: I'm here.
2: Good.
0: I'm in it. I love it here. And I was like, oh, all you want is your kid to thrive and like be happy and feel good in his skin. And he's such a great person. Ryder's always been that way. Ryder's the best. He's good human. He's super talented. He's really smart. He's very, like, perfectly self-deprecating. He's got that great sense of humor that will get him through life. But, man, when I'm in L.A. and I go to the coffee machine in the morning and I don't hear his voice, it's a big one. I didn't think it would hit me so hard.
2: You raised a great kid who can go all the way across the country and thrive on his own.
0: That's right.
2: You did
0: I hope, yeah. I feel that in him. And I think the other thing, too, is like someone said to me, because I was having a moment, he was talking about, I don't know, you know, the second he was 18, he like got a tattoo and then he was talking about motorcycles and things. And I was like, oh my God. And this woman said, faith, not fear. Mm. Faith, not fear. And that's become my mantra. Like, because I am such a high anxiety mother. I have this like floating mother anxiety through life. Like, where's Bing? Where's Ronnie? What's, you know, like I'm like, you know, want all my baby cubs.
2: Yes.
0: Like, faith, not fear. That's
2: that.
0: My new motto.
2: I love that. I'm glad he's doing so well.
0: He's doing great. He's going to be a part of this weird world that I'm in for sure.

0: Austin Butler is living the kind of rare moment actors dream about.
1: Austin, all the way down.
0: Already the winner of a Golden Globe for his turn as the King of Rock and Roll, Butler now is nominated for the ultimate prize.
2: We're lost in a cloud with too much rain.
3: I always had these dreams, and there were many moments in my life where it didn't feel like it was possible, you know, where you kind of end up in a certain lane and you don't get the opportunities that you really want to challenge yourself or whatever those things are. And so to now be here, as we were just saying, to look back and kind of take a breath and be able to see, you know, my life retrospectively and go, wow, this is actually happening. This is real. I just feel very humbled and grateful.
0: With the look, the voice, and even a little of that swagger, Butler had Elvis on his mind long before director Baz Luhrmann called.
4: Were you singing along to Blue Christmas or something?
3: Yeah, it was Blue Christmas.
4: Yeah.
3: Which was... and I just happened to, I think we have a similar timbre of voice that I got a call from my agent that Baz was making the movie. And that was one of those moments where the hairs stand up on your arms and you think, okay, the stars are aligning a little too clearly right now. So let's just throw all our chips on the table and give it everything that I have.
2: You ain't nothing but a hound dog.
0: The film, nominated for 8 Academy Awards, reveals the man behind the showman, an often tortured performer coping with overwhelming sudden fame while battling drugs and butting heads with his manager, Colonel Tom Parker, played by Tom Hanks.
5: I am a promoter. That is what I do.
6: And I'm Elvis Presley. That's what I do.
3: I mean, it's the role of a lifetime, you know, and you kind of know that when you read the script or even just the idea of getting to explore the life of somebody who had the life that Elvis had. And it has either been so misunderstood and is now simply a Halloween costume for people, or he's idolized to a level where he becomes larger than life. So for me, it was just really fascinating to strip all that away and find the human being that is at the core of all that, you know, what is his soul? And also just how dynamic he was. The fact that he moved in the way that he did and sang in the way that he did. There were many times it felt impossible. And I didn't feel like I was enough. And moments where I didn't believe that I could actually do it. And those are moments that, looking at Baz and seeing that he believed in me, I owe him so much for that, because there was many moments where I thought, you know, especially in the preparation process, where about a month after I got cast and we were down in Nashville and Memphis, and I felt sort of like an imposter, you know? Mm-hmm. And I kept waiting for somebody to look at me and go, you don't belong here, get out of here, you know? And Baz had this faith in me. And then as we got closer and closer, it started to build, and I started to just feel the life more. And then it became the most exhilarating thing. And so I think I kind of knew at the very beginning that if I could get through it and could survive somehow, that I would come out the other side a different person.
4: You were a shy kid. Mm. So how did you end up breaking through that in the end and saying, oh, I can do this. I can command a crowd.
3: Part of it was learning that Elvis was very shy. And that was liberating to me to learn that when he first started playing the guitar, he would turn off the lights in the house and ask people to turn around. So he would play, but he wouldn't want them to watch him. Mm. And so even when you watch, you know, Elvis on tour in 72, and he's talking about his stage fright. All the way through his career, he had that stage fright because he cared so much. And but then he also spoke of how once he got into the first couple songs and felt the rapport of the audience, that then the fear sort of subsided and then he was liberated. And And so that was freeing for me to know that even Elvis felt fear.
6: It goes something like this.
4: Do you remember the first time you looked in the mirror and saw Elvis with the hair and the makeup and the wardrobe and all of it? Do you remember that moment?
3: Yeah, I mean, I remember the entire process. We had more hair and makeup tests than I think most people have ever done on a film because that's the way Baz is. Where we had just months and months of just trying things. We would try on a nose and we tried tons of prosthetics and then no prosthetics and then and we kind of kept going back and forth trying to figure it out. And I was in the room by myself, and it was the moment before I was walking out on stage, and I was so nervous. And then I looked in the mirror, and it was like I was seeing Elvis giving me a pep talk, because I'm seeing that face in the mirror saying, you know, yes, this is terrifying, but you know, that's exactly what Elvis was feeling in that moment, was his career was on the line, and that's exactly how I felt. So. That was the moment, was looking into the mirror, and it was surreal.
0: The acclaim Elvis has received is bittersweet for Butler, who grew close to Presley's daughter, Lisa Marie, before her death in January.
3: I remember the moment they were first going to watch the film. I had never been more nervous for anybody to see anything that I'd ever done. And I really thought it could go either way. And then when Baz read me Priscilla's email, I just burst into tears because it was I felt so much responsibility to them and for their family and for Elvis's legacy and then when I finally got to meet Lisa Marie, because we didn't meet until we screened the film at Graceland, and then because the film resonated with her in that way, suddenly now's this moment where we're standing in front of each other and we're looking into each other's eyes. And I felt so much love for her through him in that whole process that I've never felt closer to somebody quicker than I felt with her. Mm. And then she was just the most incredible woman I've ever met, and just so, so incredibly honest and loving. Yeah, it's so, I mean, I've said it in these exact words, but it's just very bittersweet right now, because it's, I just wish that she was here to celebrate with us, but I'm so grateful that everybody has received the story in the way that they have, and to get recognition for their family, you know, and for her dad, who I know it weighed on her a lot how misunderstood he was, and so to be a part of that, I just feel so-

0: Butler's road to Hollywood began not far away in Anaheim, California, where he was raised with his older sister.
1: How did you find your way to acting?
2: When I look back at it, I was so shy in public, but then I would do anything to make my mom laugh. Mm. And then I also loved watching movies. I watched tons of movies, and I didn't really like to hang out with other kids, so I spent a lot of time at home. I would, recreate scenes for my mom. And so that really, I think, was the genesis of it all.
3: I'm James.
0: Butler's first major scenes outside of the family living room came as a teenager on Disney and Nickelodeon shows like Hannah Montana and Zoe 101.
2: I learned how to find my light and hit my mark and remember my lines.
1: Was there ever a moment, Austin, where you were like, maybe this just isn't going to work out?
2: Yeah, there were many times, many, many times. I'd really question it, but I didn't have a plan B. Hmm. I tested out of high school when I was 15. I didn't go to college. I've never had a real job. I didn't have another option, but I had a moment, especially after my mom passed away, where my whole world sort of shifted, and I started looking at material that I was working with and just going, it just feels so vapid right now. Mm. And is what I'm doing, does it matter at all? And is there, I was having trouble finding joy in it.
0: Butler found his joy all the way across the country on Broadway.
2: I came and worked in New York when I was 20 and just fell in love with theater.
0: He made his debut starring alongside Denzel Washington in The Iceman Cometh. And despite some understandable nerves, Butler quickly impressed his iconic co-star.
2: I memorized the entire four-hour play, everyone's lines. And he's watching me the whole table read. I'm just going for it 100% the entire table read. And I think because he saw certain things and just how much I cared about it. Then he started to kind of take me under his wing, and mm-hmm. he was very, very kind to me. But getting to watch him in the rehearsal room was the most amazing, amazing experience.
1: And it wasn't just for being your partner in Iceman Cometh, but because he called Baz and said, this kid is really good. You got to give him a good look for Elvis.
2: I'm so grateful to him for that.
4: I want to thank my mom, who I know is smiling down right now. Mama, I love you so much.
1: What do you think she's thinking as she watches what's happening to her son, what he's done in this last year?
2: I think she'd be very proud. And she sacrificed so much. She quit her job to drive me to auditions and drive me to acting class, and she'd wait outside and then drive all the way back down to Orange County. And also, she, when she was in high school, she wanted to be an actor. And so I think I'm sort of getting to live this life for both of us in that way. And she was my best friend. And so I think she'd be happy.
1: Well, you've done her very proud. So
2: thank you.
1: Congratulations on everything. A lot of people
2: very
1: rooting for you
2: today.
1: No,
2: you,
1: well, listen.
2: We've had our Oprah moments.
1: No, I didn't.
2: Jeez.
1: I didn't mean for it. It just happened.
2: No, you're just you're so
1: thank
2: present.
1: You, and you, thank you, Austin. I really enjoyed it. So
2: thank
1: great
2: so
1: to talk
2: much.
1: To you.
2: So nice to
1: thank you.

0: Sandra, thanks so much for doing this. It's great to see you.
1: Hi, Willie. Great to be with you.
0: I'm very anxious to talk about The Chair. I told you I just got to see the first two episodes. Before we do that, though, I want to wish you a very happy milestone birthday. Happy birthday.
1: Yes, thank you.
0: You had an amazing post where you stopped and sort of took stock of your life and career and thanked just about everybody you could think of and recalled all these great shows that have made your career what it is.
1: Yes, you know, I'm not a big poster, but I woke up early that morning and my mom had already texted me. And she's like, "Well, basically, you tell my son 8 o'clock in the morning." And I'm like, okay. I woke up and I basically spoke with my parents. And milestone birthdays are wonderful times to take stock of things. And I was really thinking about, you know, my friendships and my family and actually my work. And I just really wanted to thank everybody, you know. It's a great immediate way to send out a message. It was great to do, yeah.
0: Is it overwhelming in some ways to stop at this point and say, oh, because you are moving so fast in your life and your career, to stop and say, oh, wow, look at all the things I've done in these years?
1: You know, actually doing stuff like this, of speaking to people who will ask me questions like this, those are the moments that I actually have to stop and go, oh, what have I been doing? What have I been trying to make? Because people will put things into perspectives that I have not thought of. And it's a really good checkup.
0: Well, you've got something great to celebrate with The Chair, the new series on Netflix.
2: Oh, there she is.
3: Our first lady chair.
1: Woman.
0: Explain for people who are thinking about watching it, sort of the plot, and also what about this great character drew you in?
1: The Chair is a dramedy, and it's kind of like a workplace comedy that's set in academia. So I play the role of Ji-Yoon Kim, Professor Kim, who's just been the newly minted chair in the English department at Pembroke University. It's a fictitious university. And it's centered around a transgressive act that one of the fellow professors, Bill Dobson, played by Jay Duplass, does in class. And it's then navigating as the chair how to manage the fallout from a very ill-informed mistake and how to keep the department, the English department, and in like the humanities relevant. But it also touches on so many things without being pointed at it. It's like what it is to be a woman and a person of color who enters into a leadership role, who's trying to change a very antiquated and patriarchal white system. You know what I mean? How she relates to her students and to her coworkers, how she relates to her elderly father, how she relates to her adoptive daughter. So it was a great opportunity to play such a dynamic and full-fledged role. And I give all the credit to Amanda Peet, who created this world.
0: As you say, she steps into this place that has been run forever by old white guys. And in many cases, these are cartoonish old white guys kind of fumbling around, hanging on to their tenure. Could you dig into some personal experience as a woman of color who stepped into these prominent roles and roles of leadership and sort of understand what she was going through?
1: Sure. And I'll also try and frame also that hopefully no one is a caricature in this piece. So even though you have, you know, older white professors, male professors, one, you know, the brilliant Bob Balaban, who plays Professor Elliot Rance, hopefully you're seeing his perspective on the effect of being the older generation and perhaps not have paid enough close attention to what the students want and how they need to learn. So I'll just start with that. And then the next part of your question, which is like, do I know what it's like? Yeah, I do. And I think that has got to have informed how I approach, you know, Ji-Yoon. I can't exactly specifically point to what, but one of the things that I feel like I have learned in my career that is a little bit ahead of Professor Kim is that change is slow when you are an individual facing an institution. And for me not to lose heart, because for anyone who knows who's tried to enact change, it's never the way that you think it's going to happen.
0: Right.
1: And the challenges are there for you to only get more specific and deeper into your commitment to change. And you just see Professor Kim just trying to balance all these things at once. And so you have a real good...

0: Dr. Kim's name, which as an Asian woman, Asian American woman, you say that was really important that her name was authentically Korean. Can you explain that a little bit?
1: Sure. It's like I can trace, I feel like, how Hollywood has progressed or widened. You know, when I was on Grey's Anatomy for 10 years as Christina Yang, it was the Obama years, and specifically the show never addressed people's ethnicity, nor did it really kind of address people's home lives. It just was the style of the show. So I never got to really necessarily explore what other parts of Christina was. And then with the show Killing Eve, I was able to bring a certain aspect of Eve's cultural heritage in the third season. But that's what the show's not really about, that. It's the show is really about the exploration of and the discovery of a woman's own psyche. But in the chair, when I first opened that first page of the pilot and I saw that Dr. Kim's name is Jeon Kim, I just noted it in terms of the growth of my own career, that now I can play a character who specifically has a Korean name, and all the characters are going to call her that name correctly. And I do, it was significant to me. I think there's been a lot of accommodation or denial or just not existence of the fact that people have they're in their names, their ethnicity is in their names. So it was just great to see, and it was really important to me.
0: It feels like this fits into something you've been thinking about in your recent roles, which is to give authentic Asian experiences in the parts you take and in your performances, different, as you say, from something like Grey's Anatomy, which just sort of fit into the plot. You can sort of tell more of the story. And I feel like we see that in the chair when she goes home and her father lives with her. And we see symbols of religion on the wall, which you've talked about in your own childhood. So what does it mean to you personally to be able to have that power in Hollywood to say, this is how the role is going to be, this is how I'm going to play that?
1: Well, it's definitely not as, let's say, cut and dry in that way, because for me, it's more like finding the right collaborators, because I'm not a writer at this point in my life. You know what I mean? But I'm not, I never want to limit myself, but it's about trying to find the world and the voices that I am interested in inhabiting and collaborating with. So, you know, Amanda set the whole world. This was always going to be a part of it. Dr. Kim was always going to be taking care of an elderly parent, and she was always going to be taking care of an adoptive daughter. So no matter what, you get to open up a lot of story dynamic with that. And that was also one of the things that really, really interests me.
0: And is there a lot more of that now, Sandra, is just by virtue of all the different outlets that we have for those shows, added with a heightened consciousness and awareness that we need more of it?
1: I, you know what? I think so. I'm almost afraid to say, you know what I mean? And anyone who's a person of color knows what I'm doing when I'm saying, I don't even want to say that it might be true, but it might be true, because there is more openness to it, because there is more interest in it. What I hope develops alongside of it is a certain type of patience and a certain type of support that comes in the form of development. You know, voices have to be developed. Do you know, if you suddenly want a storyline based on XYZ because you seem to think that the public wants it, you need to develop the voices to be able to take on those leadership roles to make that happen. Because ultimately what it depends on is that the storytelling is interesting and authentic and true. You know what I mean? Because you can have whoever you want on camera. It doesn't matter. But if it's not interesting, if it is not truthful, I don't think people will watch it.
0: I think that's probably right. And as you talk about bringing your own experience to roles like this, I love reading the story of your own upbringing outside Ottawa, where you really had to convince your parents that performance and acting was the thing for you. You were proven to be very right. But what were those early years like when you said, Mom and Dad, I know you maybe don't get this, but this is what I want to do?
1: You know, I'm one of those extremely lucky people who have a good relationship with their parents. And what I've learned from that experience, and obviously growing and maturing as a person, is that adversity is extremely important in the development of a person's character. And the time, you know, my parents are immigrants from South Korea, you know what I mean? And in a very, very, very typical Korean-American immigrant kind of upbringing, just very middle of the road, typical, education and having a good job and security is very important. Anyone who's a child of an immigrant knows this. So my parents, it was very, very foreign, you know, the entertainment world or the artistic world. It was very, very, very foreign to them. But what I am so blessed with is that the way that they were an obstacle to me, it only makes you tougher in a good way. I've spoken about this before. It's like, you know, if you have the two most important people telling you that you shouldn't do it or that you can't do it, and you still do it anyway. You do it anyway. You just build an internal confidence, and you can only build that by going through it. So when you are pounding the pavement, when people are saying no, when you have self-doubt, you already have a certain layer of confidence because you've already surpassed, you know, the doubt of the two most important people to you. I was very lucky in my career so far. You know, in the early days, I had success quite early.
0: Yeah.
1: And I was able to show them very full pieces, you know, where the entire film was about my character. I did this film early on by Mina Shum called Double Happiness. And it was about this character named Jade Lee, who wants to be an actress, is in a very typical Chinese Canadian home. And it's a very simple coming of age story where she just eventually leaves home to pursue her dreams. When my parents saw that, my mom said to me, is this what you basically wanted to tell us?
0: Mm.
1: And I just felt so seen by her. Like she got it. I mean, my parents really eased off the gas pedal because I was fortunate enough to be able to show them my work. And they could understand that that there's meaning in that work. And I think it's a little tricky and hard for immigrant parents, let's just say, to understand that if their child is an artist, just to not be afraid, even if they fail or even if they're hungry and just eating pizza for 3 days. If you see your child that wants to be an artist in some sort of way, just to...

0: The moment when you win the Golden Globe for Killing Eve, you get up there and they showed on the broadcast, I think before you even got to the microphone, your parents. And your dad stands up and breaks into applause and you're doing okay. And then you see them, you could see it sort of wash over you. What was that moment like to see your parents, who were skeptical at the outset, stand in the back and watch you receive this huge award and to watch their daughter be so successful at what she chose to do?
1: You know, I have been shameless with my parents. I have brought them to so many awards shows. They froze. They really, really froze. But it's profoundly, profoundly satisfying that when you reach a certain type of milestone, and I would say that for me, it was hosting the show, that your parents who support you so deeply are actually there in the audience. Yeah, it's profoundly satisfying to be able to come to a certain point in your career when in the moment that you're celebrated, that your parents get to witness it. I mean, you should ask them what they feel like. it's such a blur. You know, it's such a blur. But it was also really important to me to be able to publicly thank them. You know, and you know, you don't, I'm honestly just doing it in the moment because my parents are there. But subsequently, it was reflected back to me that I think that it meant a lot to a lot of children of immigrants and a lot of Asian American kids and just people to be able to express gratitude and love to their parents publicly.
0: I don't think I have to ask them. I saw their faces that night. I think they were pretty proud. I think they were pretty proud. So you talked about that early success in Canada, and then you make the leap over to American television, and you mentioned Arliss. I think most people point to Sideways as the breakout moment for you. Did it feel that way in real time when everyone said, oh, who's she? I like her. Let's put her in more stuff.
1: You know, I think it was actually a timing thing because Sideways and Grey's Anatomy happened at the same time. Mm-hmm. You know what I mean? So those are those, you know, just mysterious times of like, you know, the stars are aligned. And I think that did happen. And, you know, working on Sideways was one of the highlights of my career. I think it still holds up. It's Definitely. Been like a while now, but I think it still holds up. So that kind of like 1-2 punch of like Sideways and then Grey's Anatomy, it was a real shot out of the cannon. But I also am so happy that, you know, it happened in my early 30s. So I already had a career behind me and a fairly good amount of grounding to be able to receive what that meant to suddenly come into people's consciousness.
0: And it kind of felt like it seems that with that Sideways success, you said to yourself, I don't have to do the girlfriendy, sidekicky thing. I can be front and center, be a central character.
1: When you make those certain like leaps in your career, you change the point of view of what you're going to accept. Mm-hmm. And for me, it was not in the terms of I don't want to be XYZ.
0: Right.
1: It was very much like, I only want to play dynamic characters. I only want to play things that inspire me. And that's always a really challenging time to be able to move your career into a place of inspiration as opposed to of necessity. So I was very lucky to be able to decide and start practicing that. And that's definitely when

0: So Grey's Anatomy comes along. You talk about being shot out of a cannon. There's no bigger cannon to be shot out of in terms of a show that was right in the cultural zeitgeist that people were talking about the morning after all the time. What was it like in your life to be thrust onto that show, to have this big role on the biggest show on TV, to have more and more people interested in your life, to know who you are, to say hello to you on the street? How did it change your life?
1: Well, that's a big question. And I don't think that, I mean, I'm guessing that, to be perfectly honest, it was traumatic. It's traumatic. And the reason why I'm saying that is, I don't know whether it's just I come from a different generation or my temperament as an artist, is that you know that the best work or the work that you, or the circumstances you need to do your work is with a lot of privacy. Hmm. And that's just to find the authentic self. And so when one loses one's anonymity, you have to build skills to still try and be real. So I know this is probably not an answer that people are particularly interested in, but it is a truthful one. But having been in it, I've grown to adapt, and I've grown. It really forces you to grow internally. For at least for me, internally, to be able to, I went from not being able to go out or not being able to go, like hiding in restaurants or never looking out, to then being able to receive and manage projection, manage attention, manage expectation, while not losing the sense of self. And that takes a little while to figure out.
0: How do you do it, though? How do you do it when all the eyeballs in the restaurant are on you? How do you say, okay, this is my life. It's not normal, but it's my life. Here's how I'm going to manage it. How did you make those adjustments? Because I've heard the same from other actors who've been shot out of a cannon on a big show or a big movie, and all of a sudden their life like that, the weekend the movie comes out, is totally different.
1: Well, have a good therapist. I'm not joking.
0: Important. Yeah.
1: No, I'm not joking. It's very, very important, because there's a lot that one would need to talk about that you should not talk about with your partner or friends or family. You don't burden them with that. It's a very specific road. And so one, have a good therapist. Hopefully you have a good support system, a support network. You know, I am very lucky that I do have a very great support system. And you just have to work at finding your way to stay grounded. And a lot of times that's by saying no.
0: Hmm. You've done well with it, certainly. And from the question that always comes up when someone leaves a show like that is, okay, what do you do from there? What next? And here comes Killing Eve, and you have this other great success where, as I said, you win another Golden Globe Award. What was it about that part that so attracted you, and what makes that show so popular, that people are so obsessed with it?
1: I can tell you definitely what intrigued me was Phoebe Waller-Bridge's tone.
0: Yeah.
1: Because I had not seen it before. And I knew it was fresh. Like, I really knew it was fresh right off the page. And I knew I could follow it. I like the circumstance where, you know, it's this kind of very middle of the road, middle of her life woman, and every woman who then develops an extremely dangerous and obsessive relationship with an assassin. Like, those are crazy circumstances. But what I could also see in the piece, which I was very interested in exploring, that it's about a woman's self-discovery. And that was ultimately what was so intriguing. And hopefully that element, as well as a type of very exciting push and pull relationship between Eve and Villanelle, is exciting to people. But mostly, I hope it is. Is that you see these two women trying to figure out themselves by somehow needing to be in relationship with each other, and that was really interesting. That was really, really interesting to me. Like, how do you figure out how to be in relationship with a character that wants to kill you?
0: Right. That's a big question. That's a big question. Well, part of the fun of the show is that you have a different woman writing every season. So can you give us a little look ahead to season four of what your fans might expect?
1: Well, I honestly am just in the middle. I'm here in London, just in the middle of shooting the season four, the last season of Killing Eve. And I can tell you nothing.
0: I knew it.
1: Except.
0: I thought I might break you, Sandra.
1: Except that, you know, we're really, really working hard to try and like really honor that relationship and to find out what how their story not ends, but somehow finishes at this moment. You know, that's what we're really working hard on, trying to find that way to service all those characters beautifully.
0: Very diplomatic answer. It felt like you were giving something and you really weren't. You were such a pro. Such a pro. Sandra, I really appreciate your time. Congratulations on the chair. It's so fun to talk to you. I know you're busy working, so thanks for taking the time.
1: Thank you so much.

0: Not a lot else to do around here than this kind of stuff.
1: You're really living the country life, man. I love it.
2: When Brendan Fraser needs a break, he takes a walk out back in the sprawling yard of his upstate New York home.
1: Is part of the appeal of this place that's so far away from your business and your life?
0: Yes, it feels
1: outside of here.
0: Feels good to be removed. I'm a real firewood guy.
1: Yeah.
0: Probably a little bit too much.
1: I can see that.
2: After living quietly in recent years, Fraser again is one of the hottest names in Hollywood, thanks to his performance in The Whale.
3: Think about that. Think about the truth of your argument.
2: The Darren Aronofsky-directed film that has earned the 54-year-old his first Oscar nomination for Best Actor.
0: It's been a real reflective time for me, a meditative time, a grateful time, humbling time in many ways. And I feel fortunate that for whatever it is that's happening right now, that it didn't happen 20, 25 years ago, because I would not have been licensed to operate that equipment at that time in my life. It would have been too much too soon.
1: For us mortals, what is it like to get a call that says you're nominated for an Academy Award?
0: I watched the broadcast and saw Hong Chow get nominated, and we shouted for joy, and everyone else, and then it was my category, and they said my name, and I got really quiet, and everyone else shouted. And then my kids appeared with a Fudgy the Whale cake.
1: That's my favorite part of the story,
0: yeah.
1: Honestly. For anybody who knows, Fudgy the Whale from Carvel is as good as you can do, really, right? And has there ever been a more appropriate dessert for an occasion than Fudgy the Whale?
0: It was the first time I'd ever seen it. I just went, hey, where'd you guys get a cake that's shaped like a whale? They looked at me kind of like, where have you been?
2: For more than a decade, Fraser has been working, but out of the limelight. The high praise he is receiving for The Whale, is part of a comeback that has been dubbed
0: Renaissance.
1: I'm glad you used that term, because I was not going to use it.
0: Just get it out of the way. I mean, on the one hand, it's funny, but then I'm also hearing, like, you know, everybody else is having a Renaissance ending on their name, too.
1: Well, The Whale has connected so deeply with so many people. We were talking about it before it came on, on so many different levels. I'm curious what connected with you at first, just the idea, the pitch from Darren Aronofsky. He saw this play. He thought of you, having seen you in another film. What did you hear when you heard that first pitch of this film?
0: Darren and I met in January of 2020, and I knew very little about it going in because it was a very secretive project. And, you know, Darren's going to make a movie. That's news. Of course I want to meet him. I had some creative intimidation, I'll admit to now, but I knew that this was the story of a man who'd been living alone. He'd been harming himself by overeating, and he has very little time left, and to save his very soul, his quest is to redeem himself in the eyes of his daughter, from whom he is estranged. This is not a film about obesity. This is a film about a man who must reconnect with his daughter, full stop. And will he or will he not be able to is the question that we go on.
1: So as an actor, you've done this your entire life. You prepare for a scene, you sit down, and you do it.
0: Yeah.
1: How do you get into that character while you're undergoing 4 hours of makeup and prosthetics every day?
0: Well, I did take naps. We were always the first ones in and the last to leave. Adrian Moreau gets the game ball for that. He's our makeup prosthetics designer. And it's really just a matter of being patient, because I love the craft of filmmaking. I love every department's work. And the makeup is no exception.
1: I mean, you can make a movie that you feel is good and the director feels is good, but you just don't know how the public is going to react. When was the first time you felt, okay, we are reaching people, we have moved people with this film?
0: In Venice, at that screening.
1: That was the famous 6-minute standing ovation.
0: Honestly, Willie, I think it depends on who's holding the stopwatch. If it's an Italian stopwatch, they're like, it's 8 minutes. No, it's a 25-minute. Look, I'm just glad people were on their feet. And
1: let's go with 6.
0: That's good.
1: Okay, that seems fair.
0: I'll take 6.
1: But you could see in that moment, that video went all over the internet, how overcome you were by the reception.
0: I did feel I'm not going to keep it together. And then Darren goes, take a bow. I'm almost out the door. We're going to go get something cold to drink, you know? And he's like, no. And then I was looking at my shoelaces. I bowed thinking, wow, you really tied your shoelaces really well today, Brendan. Oh, the people are still here. Oh, they're still Italian. They're still crying. Yeah. There's many, many of them.
1: And we've got 5 more minutes to go here.
0: Yeah, nice people.
1: You don't know what to do with yourself at some point.
0: No, you don't. What to do? Stay in your boots. Stay in the moment. I'm learning because that's the root word. I think. Is most meaningful to me.
1: Do you see in this too, Brendan, what a lot of people see, which is not only was it a great performance, but people are rooting for you. People are happy to see you.
0: That's nice. I'm grateful. I've never been that far away, but I did step out of the spotlight for a spell there to sort some things out in my life and to take stock of who I am, where I'm going, and what my aspirations are.
1: Did you make this path, or was this here? This is cool.
0: I've been maintaining it.
1: Yeah.
2: Fraser once was everywhere. His father's work moved the family around the world. And when Fraser arrived in Hollywood, it wasn't long before he was fronting major blockbuster movies like George of the Jungle and the Mummy franchise.
4: Let's get out of here! Whoa!
0: I was really out of the gate early. There were a lot of films I was doing that were overlapping with one another. I was sometimes like in competition on opening weekends with my own project because of release dates. I was also kind of on a merry-go-round. I wanted the music to stop, you know? It can get to be a bit much. And then, you know, you get off the merry-go-round and you're wondering, wow, gee, it's quiet around here. Maybe I should get back to work.
2: The music stopped in part because of health problems from years of doing his own stunts.
1: The physical stuff was one piece of it.
0: Yeah.
1: Surgeries.
0: That's a combination of getting banged up on the job and having some predisposition for being a tall guy and a few injuries along the way. And that and a mindset of, I better be earning this. Learned that you can't literally throw yourself into the job in a way that can harm you or make you feel like you're, again, working harder than you need to earn your keep. It wasn't a death of 1,000 cuts, but I was, you know, it compounded to a point where I found myself in physical pain that I had been ignoring for a number of years. Kind of like the same way that you would ignore or your brain tunes out a smoke alarm, you know?
1: Yeah.
0: And once it gets turned off, you're like, wow, I didn't know that. Or just getting, you know, the thorn taken out of your paw. Like, wow, that's so much better. And once I was able to do that, then I realized how much more careful I need to be in going forward.
1: And then there was a mental health side of it as well. Is that fair to say?
0: That's a byproduct.
1: You just needed to decompress.
0: That's a byproduct.
1: Right.
0: Of physical pain that happens. And in my instance, not for everyone. You know, I just knew that I needed to take care of personal issues and feelings that I had that I needed to validate. And I worked with plenty of professionals. I reached out to friends and family in a way that was meaningful that I didn't know. I didn't know that you could ask for help. I didn't know. It sounds crazy, but...
1: No, you're not alone in that, by the way. A lot of people don't know
0: that. I didn't
1: know
0: until it did.
1: Yeah.

0: When did the archery thing start for you, Brendan?
1: Around the time I had just come out of my third surgery, I couldn't go to the gym, and I needed to find something to focus on.
0: Ooh, right on it. Proof of his marksmanship.
1: Dumb luck.
2: How long did that take you to get to that place where you said, okay, I think I'm centered, grounded, I'm ready to dive back
1: well,
2: in?
1: Well, the thing is, I was always doing something.
2: Yeah.
1: I mean, I may not have been as prominently featured in a, you know, a big tentpole movie, but I had to do something to keep myself busy. So I would be involved in, I don't know, a limited series production or something like that. And I never thought the only way to be back is to do something, you know, that, you know, exclaims, I am here. I wanted to be a part of a story that I cared about.
3: Fraser has found it in The Whale, a tale of redemption for its protagonist and for the man who plays him.
1: For the first time, I really felt it in my bones to be a part of this. And I also felt like after I had finished the film and saw how amazing everyone in this cast is, that if, you know, for whatever reason, the audience of this movie doesn't get it, or they don't like it, or it's not for them, or they disagree with it, I respect all of that. I don't necessarily agree with it, but I respect all of that. I felt like I did everything I could, because I'm out of moves. I don't know how to do my job any differently than what I did. That felt a little bit vulnerable and risky at the same time, but it also made me feel like, there it is. Have a look. I got nothing to fabricate.

0: than a decade now by Idris Elba.
1: Because I'm ready.
2: It looks like a lot of fun as a viewer to play this character.
1: Nope.
2: No?
1: No.
2: Just brutal because you're getting beat up so much?
1: Getting up at 4 a.m. in the rain, cold. And, you know, I'm just like, can we do a Luther where he's in Hawaii? And there's like, you know, maybe it's a tropical storm, so there is some rain, but not so cold.
2: I smell a sequel.
1: 100%.
2: Hawaii.
1: 100%, yeah.
2: Luther
1: Jamaica. I mean, I say it isn't fun. I've played him for 10 years, and he's one of my, you know, super.
0: Played for more than a decade now by Idris Elba.
1: Because I'm ready.
2: It looks like a lot of fun as a viewer to play this character.
1: Nope.
2: No?
1: No.
2: Just brutal because you're getting beat up so much?
1: Getting up at 4 a.m. in the rain, cold. And, you know, I'm just like, can we do a Luther where he's in Hawaii? And there's like, you know, maybe it's a tropical storm, so there is some rain, but not so cold.
2: I smell a sequel.
1: 100%.
2: Hawaii.
1: Yeah.
2: Luther
1: Jamaica. I mean, I say it isn't fun. I've played him for 10 years, and he's one of my, you know, sort of dearest characters, if you like.
0: Elba has played several. In this country, he is known best, perhaps, as drug dealer Stringer Bell from the iconic HBO drama The Wire.
3: No matter what we call heroin, it's going to get sold.
0: But in Elba's native UK, Luther looms large. The popular 5-season BBC series now spun into the new movie, Luther, The Fallen Son.
1: For me, playing a detective on the other side of the fence, you know, Stringer on as a drug dealer and Detective Luther, for me, that was like, yeah, I get to reinvent something, and myself, actually. And there's something about Luther being this forthright character that will stop at nothing.
4: Mr. DCI John Luther, well, I mean, it's not. I was a DCI in your department.
1: John Luther is an ordinary detective with sort of extraordinary circumstances, but very relatable. You know, we're not talking about end of the world crime. We're talking about guys that have real bad sort of ethics. You know what I mean? And he can't stand that. But what the film has now given us is taking this central character, Luther, and putting him in these landscapes, in these scenarios, that could be as epic as the ones that James Bond sort of covers. You know what I mean? And I hope people kind of go, wow, James versus John. You know what I mean? Like, I really hope that.
2: Don't think I didn't notice. There's a moment at a bar. You're sitting there.
5: Say a long day calls for a martini. Whiskey.
1: I remember seeing that in the script and was like, are we sure, bro? I mean, this is like, it's right on the nose.
2: Was that a nod to the outside calls? For you to play James Bond?
1: Not purposely, but, you know, I think those who know, know.
2: It's a great moment. So now you've certainly raised the question then with the Bond comparison, the franchise anyway, of sequels. Mm. It feels to me, having just watched the movie, like there's more to come.
1: Yeah.
2: Fair to say, or at least that's the way you'd like it to go?
1: I think it's fair to say that. Yeah, I think that the ending, again, really sort of opens that door for what are the possibilities. Where does John go next? And I think that's quite on purpose.
2: Yeah.
1: I think we all, you know, have a sort of wish to take a few chapters and see this landscape grow and grow. I do. I mean, I feel like there's so much we can offer. Because Lutherland is really wherever Luther goes. Mm. So if we saw Luther in Colombia, and it had that same sort of Luther aesthetic, and it's dark, you know, I think that would still be as engaging as seeing him in sort of London as we know it.
0: Elba was born and raised in London's working-class Canning Town, the son of African immigrants.
2: How and when was the seed to become an actor planted? How did you get to that place from a place that was so far from Hollywood or show business?
1: Well, I mean, you know, I knew in high school, secondary school for me, that I wanted to be an actor. I knew that at the age of 16, that this was sort of my career path. I just didn't know how to get there. And as soon as I left school, I sort of, you know, got into college. And I sort of did a performing arts course, which sort of covered all the bases. But it was right there when I sort of got introduced to method acting. and Robert De Niro. I just became fixated. So I was 19 after 2 years of college. You know, I worked with my dad. My dad worked at Ford's Motor Company. I worked with him for a little bit. And then I saved enough money and I was like, I'm going to New York. And everyone's going, all my friends were like, you're going where? What? New York? What's in New York? Who do you know? I was like, my career's in New York. I want to go to New York. It's like you're not even acting. You're not even an actor yet. You want to go to New York? Good luck.
2: And yeah. it wasn't easy for many, many years finding jobs. You were DJing and bouncing and paying your rent and doing all the things you had to do to survive. So what were those early years in America like for a young, struggling actor?
1: You know, I think I'd saved up somewhere like £36,000 and used it all within 6 months. Mm. And I was broke. And I was not booking jobs. Casting directors were interested, but not really. Mm. You know what I mean? Like, don't come to a place where they already have hamburgers. You have to come with something different, okay? So there's really good actors here. But I just came with this dream, and then I was really, I'm a tenacious guy, you know. I stick at it.
2: And so is it true that when the script for The Wire came your way, you were in the Astro van? Is there any truth to that?
1: Yeah.
2: You were spending a few nights in the van?
1: Yeah. It was a very tough time. I was married at the time, and my wife and I were going for a very bad time. You know, she was pregnant. It was just a rough time. Mm. I could barely scrape enough money for our, you know, unborn child, and I lived in a van for a little bit. But at the time, I was auditioning during the day. And, you know, my daughter was due to be born sort of like early January. And we're talking about November now. And this script comes in. It's like, you know, this is a pilot. You know, again, I was seeing really good casting directors by this junction, okay? This pilot's come in. It's called The Wire. Going to see the guys. But do yourself a favor. Don't speak in your own accent, you know. Just keep it American. And I did. And quite frankly, it was the moment that my daughter was born, I literally got the phone call that, hey, you know, we want to offer you the role.
2: The same day.
1: Bell. Yeah, exactly
2: the
1: same day. Yeah.
2: I don't know if you believe in fate, but there was something going on that day.
1: I mean, of course I do.
2: That's incredible. It's incredible.
1: It was a really special time. Changed my life. Changed my daughter's life, you know.
2: What did that mean to you professionally then when that show became such an iconic series and such a success and everyone knew your name and your face and you weren't this close anymore, you were there.
1: Yeah.
2: What did that mean as you went forward in your career?
1: You know, it just restored my faith, man. Like, that's bottom line. You know what I mean? It's really easy to sort of have no faith, but when stuff's really tough and you just, you know, should I give up or shouldn't I? Mm. Don't give up. As bleak as it's might, and honestly, that story, you couldn't get any more bleak than that. You know what I mean? Like, I have a child coming, I'm broke, I'm living in America, in New York City. And then, you know, there it came. So it meant a lot to me. It was a life changer. It changed my life financially, obviously, but it really did catapult my career into essentially, you know, what I'm still dining off that life-changing moment.
6: Right. I mean, why work harder than you should?
2: Whether you're talking about The Office or Mandela.
7: A just share in the whole of South Africa.
2: Luther, of course, and all these amazing series and going to the Marvel Cinematic Universe and getting all these opportunities. Talk about night and day where you couldn't find a job.
1: Book.
2: And now all of a sudden it's like, we want you to be in all these Marvel movies.
1: Yeah.
2: It's got to be sort of a head trip to say, I can sort of have my choice now of things that I want to do.
1: Definitely, yeah. Someone asked me the other day, like, do you still audition? And I was like, no. Like, it was like an arrogant moment. I was just like, no, I don't audition ever. You know, it's a very, very different scenario now.
2: Have you ever had a chance to tell De Niro how he inspired you?
1: You know what? No.
2: Oh, we got to make that happen.
1: I know. I mean, I've said it in so many interviews, and I was like, well, I'm going to meet De Niro. And I'm like, dude, you actually inspired me. You know, he had an office down in
2: Tribeca. Yeah.
1: And I literally fanboyed out one day and just went to his office. And I think I'd read in the stage that he was the stage newspaper. Mm-hmm. That he was holding auditions for a Bronx Tale. It was his film he was directing.
2: Yeah,
1: and I was like, I got to be in this. You know what I mean? I got to find a way to be in it. And so I show up and I said, oh, I've got an audition at the front desk. And they're like, because, yeah, go up to the next floor. So now I know I'm blagging this, right? I'm like, wow, I'm going up to the next floor. This must be where Bob De Niro is. And this woman comes out. And she's like, hi, who are you? I said, oh, my name's Idris. Here's my resume. She's like, how did you get in this building? I said, oh, I'm auditioning for a Bronx Tale. She's like, honey, we already did the auditions. I'm just curious to know how you got in here. Ooh. I was like, well, I just did some research and I hustled it. She's like, wow, you got some nuts on you, boy. I tell you, I have to. Okay, I'll take your resume, but we don't have any more auditions.
2: Wow.
1: See you later.
2: Wow.
1: True story.
2: Wow.
1: And I was like, okay.
2: It would be fun if we went down there right now and did that again. I'm here to see Bob.

0: It's over now, all right?
1: He's just about to get started.
2: It is hard work being John Luther, the good cop with a dark side, played for more than...

0: Elba also is an accomplished DJ who has booked Coachella twice and one royal wedding. His other passion started as a side hustle long before acting paid the bills.
1: You play a song and there's 5,000 people, hands in the air. That energy, you can't get that in films. You can get that maybe in theater, but it's not as reactive. When it's working, it's incredible. Mind you, when it's not working, jeez.
2: Like, do you even have nights like that? Even though they go, oh, Idris Elba's here, that's great.
1: I think I always have nights like that. My team would be like, you're too hard on yourself. I'm like, no, I just didn't hit it. I didn't hit it how I need to.
2: Yeah. That's how you keep it sharp, though.
1: 100%.
2: That's how you keep it sharp.
1: 100%.
2: I just feel like listening to your journey at moments like this, when you're out celebrating this big Netflix movie you had, you must have a moment of pause and go, man, I worked for this. You know, I came a long way, not just from New York City, but going back to your hometown and working in that Ford plant. Mm. Do you pause and think, man, I've hustled my way pretty far here?
1: Yes, I do. There's no doubt about that. But you know what? I still feel like I've got so much to offer. You know what I mean? I still feel like that guy that's sort of waking up in the van going, today's the day. I really do. You know what I mean? Like, it's not that I'm greedy or anything. It's just that I never really want to lose that sort of inquisitive, what can I do? What can I offer? How can I sharpen? How can I achieve? I never want to lose that.
2: And next up, Luther goes to Hawaii. I can't wait to see it.
1: Hawaii, Jamaica.
2: Yeah, just Columbia, somewhere warm with palm trees.
1: Yes, 100%.
2: Thank you, man. This is fun.
1: Thank you very much.
2: Appreciate it.

0: It's good to see you, man. It's been a while.
1: I know. Been 4 years.
0: 4 years, and a few things have changed in your life since then. You turned 30. You got married. You had a sweet baby girl.
1: Yeah.
0: Put out this new album. Does it feel existentially different to you to have all these things in your life now than the last time I saw you?
1: Yeah, I think especially on promotional trips like this, because there's, like, usually I would be out on promo and this would be my sole focus. And I sometimes when I'm doing stuff in my head, I'm like weighing it up of being like, oh, but I could have spent this time with my daughter, you know?
0: When you sit down to write music for this new album, for Equals, clearly if you listen to every song almost, there are touches of how your life has changed since your last album. So how much of your family, your new family, went into this record?
1: All of my albums from my debut to up to now have been a reflection of pretty much a mirror image of what my life is at that time. Like, if you go back and listen to Plus, it's an 18-year-old boy who's just moved to London, had a breakup, and is trying to figure out if he wants to be in the music industry or whatever. And then the second album is me moving to the States and touring around and living in Los Angeles and blah, blah, blah. Third album is me traveling the world, settling down. And then this album is, pandemic, baby, marriage. Yeah, I don't really know what the next one's going to be.
0: Well, you just kind of stepped off after Divide. You stepped off this crazy ride that you were on. You were on tour for like 2.5 years or something like that. The highest grossing tour in the history of music. All of those things. And then you came back and you said, maybe that was it. Maybe that was it for me in music. Did you really think that way?
1: I've always, like, music's my hobby, and I started playing music because I loved it, not because I thought I would ever make a job out of it. Music isn't a thing where if you're in high school, people go, hey, this is like a viable job that you can go into.
0: Right.
1: You know, it's actually, you're kind of frowned upon. When I dropped out of school, all of my friends were like, okay, yeah, good luck with that. And then it does work, and then suddenly your hobby becomes your job. And I wasn't necessarily wanting to step away from music, but I was definitely wanting to step away from it being a professional hobby. And, you know, the kind of scrutiny that comes with it. Like, I enjoy writing songs, but I don't enjoy putting them out and then having them savaged.
0: So there was a chance, sure, you'd pick up your guitar, you'd always make music, but there's a chance you wouldn't put out another record at that point? Was that the way you were thinking?
1: Like, it was like giving up actually caring that much about, you know, I would put out a record and not feel like I had to do a 4-month promotional run for it. I just kind of put it out and move on and not look at any of it. That was where I thought I would get to, but I just don't think I'm there yet.
0: Was any of that exhaustion from that ride you had been on with Divide? You were out there so long, it did so well. Were you just tired in some way?
1: The Shape of You was bigger than people thought it was going to be. The tour was bigger than people thought it was going to be. And then suddenly you come to the end of this thing, and you have the biggest streaming song in the world, the most attended tour in the world, the highest grossing tour in the world. The album's sold 25 million copies. And then everyone's kind of looking at you going, hey, yeah, we're going to do it again, but better. And I didn't want that pressure. And what I quite like about putting out the Number 6 Collaborations project was because it wasn't really a solo album, it kind of cleansed the palate a little bit. Because it obviously was never going to do as well as Divide because it wasn't a solo record and it wasn't kind of pushed out in the same way. There wasn't a big promo tour, a music tour around it. And that sort of relinquished the pressure a little bit. It was just sort of like, and here's something, and now let me just go off and make an album without any of this noise.
0: And then the pandemic intervened, so you're sort of forced to stay home and be with your family a little bit there. So at what point did you say, okay, now I am ready to take the next step and put out Equals?
1: It's January of this year. Wow, yeah, January of this year. Yeah, that was the time I was like, okay, I'm ready to go in the studio again. And that's when Bad Habits was written, Be Right Now, Joker and the Queen, Stop the Rain. Yeah, that was where, like, the bulk of it actually got finished.
0: And did Cherry encourage you to get back out there? Did she say you need to be making
1: massively,
0: music?
1: Massively, yeah, massively. Because Cherry saw the toll it was taking on my happiness. You know, I'd get very sad about everything to do. Because it is my hobby. Like, I love writing, and I just wasn't writing or performing. So she was very, very, encouraging about that. And she's very, very encouraging about these promo trips as well. Like, she wants me to work as hard as I possibly can.
0: You're about to, in just a few minutes, go over and play the Jingle Ball.
1: Yeah.
0: Are you ready to get back out and do another one of these big tours for Equals?
1: 100%, yeah. I feel quite lost not being on stage, because that's so much of my purpose. And I have been on stage since I was like 11 years old, just constantly. Just any stage that there is, I would hop up and play. So
2: I really, really like that gigs are back on, and you know, we're finding a way to do shows, whether it's by masks or tests on the to get in and blah blah blah. So I'm glad that the shows are coming back. I'm excited to get back on tour, and I can't see the tour stopping. I'm gonna be going for a while. Yeah.
0: Does it change your calculus at all to have a baby at home, or the baby comes with you on tour? Maybe
2: it definitely comes with me on tour, but the luxury of playing these large venues is no one goes midweek, so they have to be weekends. So it's Friday, Saturday, Sunday every week. So I have the week at home, and then I'll take, like, I mean, we're going to spend time in each city. We're going to try and do it on the train, or talking to VW about an electric camper van. I want to travel to every show as electric as possible.
0: And you've got to film that. It sounds like a reality series.
2: Yeah.
0: The Sheerans hit the road.
2: Oh my God. Yeah, no, that...

0: So it's no small thing to put out an album like this, obviously, to write the songs, conceive of it. So what did you want to say with Equals that you hadn't said with those previous albums? Obviously, as you say, this is a snapshot of where you are in your life. But what, where do you start with that first blank page?
1: Honestly, there's no, like, divine intervention there. It's just basically you start writing songs, and then at some point you stop writing songs, and then you find a record in there. I've never really done a sort of concept album. I mean, looking at the album, it's about, the concept is turning 30, getting married, having a kid, losing a friend. That is the concept. But I didn't walk into that being like, and here it is. It just naturally happens. And for the next record, that's the approach I'll take as well. You just write songs and hope that they're good.
0: And Bad Habits was obviously huge.
1: Yeah.
0: It's a little bit of a different sound. Was that something you wanted to do with your first single?
1: You know, I don't want to just release the same album again and again and again. And it's always nice to find different things that you can put out that can surprise people. And I'd never done a solo dance track. I loved the fact that I've sung really quietly on it, and it was sort of turned up really loud, and it's very, very soft, and it doesn't really sound like me, and people would have to Shazam it to find. I like that element of it, rather than me coming out with a ballad and being like, oh, Ed's brought out another song and
0: right,
1: it's a ballad,
0: right?
1: Because there are ballads on the record, but you can get to them after you've done the interesting ones.
0: But it's sort of disorienting, probably, to your fans to say, oh, is this an entirely new sound from Ed?
1: Yeah, but this is what happened on Shape of You. I put out Shape of You, and although that ended up being like a big hit, like, none of my fans liked that the week it came out. None of them. They were all like, oh, at least we have Castle on the Hill to listen to. Like, this is. But now I play Bad Habits at shows, and it is the best reaction. So sometimes I think you go with your gut with songs. Like, if I made songs for my fan base, I'd be brutally disappointed if they didn't like them. You have to be able to stand by your work, whatever. Like, if Bad Habits completely bombed and everyone was like, we hated that, at least I could be like, well, I liked it and I was just wrong this time,
0: right,
1: but whatever, we move on to the next one.
0: Right. Well, your fans hung in with you on that one and it obviously did well.
1: I think that radio hammering at home sort of brought people back round to it, I think.
0: Right, it's one of those you hear it a few times and you start to
1: precisely,
0: get it.
1: Yeah. It's definitely like a third listen kind of song.
0: You mentioned ballads, so wedged in between Shivers and Bad Habits is First Times,
1: yeah,
0: which is a beautiful song.
1: Thank you.
0: What went into that?
1: That was the first song I completed for the album. I wrote it in Nashville, and you know, I've achieved a lot in my career, and none of which was my intention at the beginning of my career. It's not like I set a list of, like, I have to play Wembley Stadium, I have to have a platinum album, I have to do this. I just wanted to make music and make a living doing it. So all of these achievements came, and you find yourself then chasing the achievements. You know, when Wembley Stadium becomes possible, you then go, okay, how can I get there? I have to do this, to do this, to do this. But then I would get to Wembley, play it, and then be like, okay, what's the next thing? And never really
0: right,
1: truly be happy with the result. And what I found playing Wembley one day, coming backstage, feeling not anything, it was just a gig, even though it was an amazing gig, it was just a gig, being backstage and having a beer with my now wife, and then feeling so much and being like, oh my God, such a small moment can actually mean way more than such a massive moment. And then I looked back at all our, it's called First Times, all our first times, and wrote about them, things that were so insignificant at the time, like our first date was in Brooklyn at a pizza place, and at the time it was just, we were going for pizza, and now we're married with a kid, and that was our first date. So that first time was so insignificant at the time, but now so important. The first time we got drunk together, the first time we listened to a song and cried together, the first fight we had, you know, like all of these things were so, just in the moment, whatever, move past them, but in a timeline of a relationship are really important.
0: When you write a song like that and play it for the first time for your wife,
1: yeah,
0: what's her reaction?
1: Yeah, I think she really liked that one. I wasn't living with her at this point. I was living in Nashville, so I think I might have sent it to her, or maybe I played it to her when I got home. It was the one where whenever we'd have, because I've had it for quite a while, whenever we'd have people around for dinner and then we'd get drunk, it was the one where everyone would always ask to hear that one.
0: Mm.
1: They were like, oh, get the guitar and play that song.
0: And are you happy to oblige?
1: Always, yeah.
0: Take
1: always.
0: Requests.
1: I'm a performer. There's so many times I'm at, like, weddings, and someone would just be, like, with a microphone, and you just go, okay, cool. As a performer, you buzz off it. You really do. I mean, it depends on the situation. I wouldn't have done it at my own wedding, but, yeah, if you're a performer, you love being on stage.
0: I can't imagine how many requests you get at a wedding. Ed Sheeran's here. Get him to do this.
1: Sometimes I feel like I get invited for that. You know, I arrive and suddenly they go, oh my God, are they no thinking out loud as well? Come on.
0: Do you still have moments, speaking of being on stage at Wembley in front of 80,000 fans, where you say, it wasn't that long ago, actually, I was busking on the streets of London, and now I'm selling out stadiums around the world. Do you still pinch yourself from time to time?
1: Is it weird if I say no?
0: No.
1: No. Because I did so many of those small gigs, and then so many of the medium gigs, and then have done so many of these. I mean, obviously, there's moments where I go, oh, I'm really happy that I'm here, but I can track my whole timeline. I didn't just turn up here. I can track the whole timeline. And this first part sucked. And I'm really glad I did it because it sucks, because it's made me appreciate all of this. But I can see how it got here, because it's just built and built and built and built. And there's kind of been no shortcuts.
0: That's the thing about overnight success. It's always overnight to the people who see it from the outside,
1: exactly.
0: But not to the person who lived it, right?
1: Well, I actually think with my career, there was so much made about the prior stuff that actually I think people did sort of see it. Because, you know, you get someone like Jamie Foxx talking about having me play the Foxhole in 2010, and then you have someone else talk about this story of seeing me here and here, and all of that sort of adds up.
0: You've won Grammys before.
1: Yeah.
0: You're nominated again. You still get that feeling, that excitement of being nominated?
1: I think every artist would be lying if they didn't. I have like an odd thing with the Grammys, because the my biggest year, which was Shape of You and Divide, it was sort of shut out of the main categories, and I've sort of felt like, oh, am I now shut out? Like, is this the thing? And I haven't had a Song of the Year nomination since. Love Yourself actually was nominated, so it kind of felt as if you're sort of let back into the club. So yeah, it was a nice feeling. I hate putting so much importance on it, because I've been so heartbroken by it. But I've had 13 nominations before I won one, and every time I would turn up and every time I would lose. And it's better to put your happiness on the songs that you like, and you go, okay, I like the song, and I put it out, and whatever happens, happens. What I said before, like, if a song wasn't successful, I could still stand by it.
0: It's interesting to hear you say you felt like you were locked out of the Grammys, because I was reading where you said in some ways you feel like an outsider in pop music, which I was surprised to read, because to me you are the successful personification of what pop music is and can be. Do you still feel that way?
1: Yeah, I don't really know, because people like my stuff, so obviously, like, I'm in the pop sphere. I don't know. Divide felt like quite a weird time, because I feel like it took a lot of people by surprise, and my fan base are the best and wonderful. The tour's sold next year, so I'm going to go on and do that. And I found my little niche. I found a niche. And by the way, I wasn't completely shut out of the Grammys. I did get a pop vocal album and pop vocal performance on
0: sure.
1: Shape of You. But I'm saying main categories.
0: Right.
1: I haven't had Song of the Year since Love Yourself. So it was a very pleasant surprise.
0: And a song that you took a chance on with Bad Habits. That nice to see
1: acknowledged and,
0: that way.
1: And man, do you know what? The competition is... Like, I looked at that and I was like, I'm not winning that. That's like, you know, you've got Driver's License, Montero, Peaches.
0: It's tough.
1: Like, yeah, it's like... And those songs are like massive. So I'm just like, I'm happy to be involved in the category. Hopefully going to perform...

0: As we talk about things that have changed in your life, you also lost a dear friend of yours, Michael. And there's another beautiful song on the album called Visiting Hours, which is moving not just because of your own experience with him, but anyone who listens to that is going to connect in some way with someone that they've lost. Who was Michael in your life, and what did he mean to you, and what does he still mean to you today?
1: Michael was just the best person, He was my music promoter in Australia, but that doesn't sum him up enough. We started doing shows together, and then I started staying with him all the time when I was in Australia, living with him and his family, and then they made friends with Cherry, and then we went travelling there and stayed with them, road tripped with them, and then when they'd come over to England with their family, they'd stay with us. And the night before my wedding was a dinner with me, Cherry, Michael and Sue, and that song was a way of processing it, and releasing it felt odd. I had to really speak to his family and make sure that they were okay with me putting it out, and they were across all the artwork for it and the mix and everything, and I've got friends of his that he was involved in their careers to sing on the track and stuff. And I think what's nice about the song is I don't feel like it's about my situation with Michael as much anymore, because it belongs to so many other people. Yeah. And I met a guy the other day whose mum had passed away, and he has a fractured relationship with his dad, and he said he sent that song with nothing else, just sent that song over message to his dad, and his dad knew exactly what he meant, and they shared this moment of just being like, I understand, yes, I understand, with a song. So I feel music like that is important. Music can be a language for anything, even like happy times. Like Cherry loves country music, so she'll send me a country song and be like, hey, thinking of you. Mm-hmm. Yeah.
0: Is that the best part of your job, that you sit in a room alone and write a song that's maybe personal to you, and then it goes out into the world and it comes back to you in all these incredible ways of someone saying that I have this experience in my life and this fix something for us? Or
1: I think it is an incredible part, but it's not my favorite part. My favorite part is actually creating it. The feeling you get from creating. I write so many songs that never get released that are just fun in the moment to write, but it's definitely a positive thing. What I like about songwriting is you can have a really, really negative, like you can have a spiral and be as down and dark as can be and write a song from that. And then through that comes light. I think that's what's amazing about songwriting, is it is a form of therapy, but it's a form of therapy that brings so much joy to people and yourself.
0: It's therapy for other people too. Yeah. I was listening to the song in the car on the way in Visiting Hours, and immediately you think of someone that you wish you could have that last visit with and can go speak to and bring them back.
1: Because I think with Visiting Hours, it's not necessarily about bringing them back, because I know that death is a part of life, but it's about clearing the air before.
0: Right.
1: Because we're all going to die, and when we do pass away, we will spend time with the people that we've lost. But it's about clearing the air before then and being like, cool, well, I'll see you in however many years, rather than what I didn't like about the situation is it's so final and there's so many things that aren't left to say. What was lovely about it was my 30th a week before he passed away, and my wife got video messages from everyone that I love, and he sent this like 7-minute message about all his favorite memories of me and all the best times we had. And so I had this video, so at least like I have that, but there's no, I don't know, I wish there was just 5 minutes just to be like, you know.
0: Yeah, to have those last things said. And he left you with a legacy of a lot of wine in your wine cellar,
1: oh,
0: I understand.
1: My God. Even more, because the winery sent more.
0: Oh, did they?
1: Sent more, yeah. So his drink was Penfold 707,
0: right,
1: which I thought, because he drunk it like it was $5 wine. He would drink it out of a paper cup, coffee cup. So I assumed it was like $5, $10. So when he came to stay at my house, I just ordered a bunch. And then I got the bill, and they're like $400 bottles each. And so I had like all of these bottles in the cellar that me and him actually got through most of them. And then the night he passed away, there were 7 left, and me, my mum, my dad, my security guard, and my wife just sat and finished them, which was actually really, really nice. Hmm. But then more came. I've actually started collecting vintage ones. Whenever vintage ones pop up in England, I buy them. Because whenever really randomly, he made me a statue of himself.
0: Oh,
1: so we finished tour in Australia, and he said, "What do you want as a gift?" And I was like, "Life-size bronze statue of you." And he was like, "Cool." So he had this thing made. What was funny is I had him one made of me that's 10 foot and a ton.
2: And I shipped it to him, and it's just, it didn't make it in time. I mean, he saw pictures of it, but it didn't make it in time, and it's just turned up at his house, and his wife's like, what do I do with this 10-foot, one-ton statue? It was weird getting it done as well, because I got it done by a sculptor in my hometown, but he was quite hush-hush about it, and he'd have loads of people that would work in the local area working on it. But they'd be like, why is Ed getting a 10-foot statue of himself made? This is a bit weird, yeah.
0: He's really changed, Ed.
2: I know.

0: So this is your home away from home when you come to New York.
1: Yeah, Houndstooth.
0: Should we have a pour?
1: Yeah. All right. What would you like? I don't think the Guinness is on right now. But
0: dealer's choice, whatever okay. You like.
1: There we go.
0: There we are. So what's the connection to the Houndstooth?
1: I toured with Snow Patrol back in 2012, and when we played New York, they took me here, and they own a piece of this bar. And so I had, when I played Madison Square Garden, my after party was here. I think about a few other times here. I think when I played Brooklyn.
0: Mm-hmm.
1: When I played Brooklyn, I played the bar.
0: New York.
1: Yeah, Houndstooth.
0: Should we have a pour?
1: Yeah.
0: All right.
1: What would you like? I don't think the Guinness is on right now. But
0: dealer's choice, whatever okay. You like.
1: There we go.
0: There we are. So what's the connection to the Houndstooth?
1: I toured with Snow Patrol back in 2012, and when we played New York, they took me here, and they own a piece of this bar. And so I had, when I played Madison Square Garden, my after party was here. I think about a few other times here. I think when I played Brooklyn.
0: Mm-hmm.
1: When I played Brooklyn, I played the Barclays Center.
0: Right.
1: And then Jay-Z and Beyonce had come to watch the show, and then they came here after, and we had a little trad Irish jam with Foy Vance was on guitar. I think there were some other musicians there, and we just had a jam playing folk songs.
0: And Jay-Z and Beyonce were at that session.
1: Yeah, and I gave her a Jaeger bomb.
0: You gave her a Jaeger bomb?
1: Yeah, she'd never had a Jaeger bomb. I don't think she'll probably have had a Jaeger bomb since either.
0: Anybody who knows you, Ed, anybody who's worked with you for a long time, says you just haven't changed, really, from 10 years ago when you were opening for Snow Patrol.
1: I think I have, though, and I think that's natural.
0: Like, well, you've grown, for sure, as a person, but I'm just saying in terms of your generosity and your humility and things like that, how do you keep your head about you when you're standing in front of 80,000 screaming fans who are singing all these lyrics back to you that you wrote?
1: I think, I obviously have an ego on stage because you have to walk out in front of 80,000 people and know that you can entertain them, and you have to have an ego to do that. You have to walk on stage and be like, I've got this. Because if you don't, the gig's not going to go too good, but you have to switch it off when you step off stage. That's the key. And that's not, sometimes the balance not everyone gets, where you step off stage and you're still the guy. And I switch on, I go off on stage and entertain, and when I come off, I just go back to, I feel like there's two separate people. There's my full name, my stage name, as you were, and then there's just me, singular name, you know? I don't want to talk about myself in the third person, but there's two different stuff. And man, I know from you as well, because you are a presenter, you have to have two different things.
0: But it's harder for you, because if you walk out the door of this bar right now, the world can't turn off the switch. They see Ed Sheeran and they descend on you.
1: But that's the adjustment that I've had almost coming up to 11 years in this with that amount of attention, and you just find ways to have it fit in your life. Like, I don't go anywhere unplanned, and if I do, it will be at random times in the day. So I would never, ever, ever go to central London to a bar on a Friday night. Ever.
0: Yeah.
1: Ever. But I might go to central London to a bar on a Tuesday afternoon. You know, kind of have the same sort of thing.
0: Now you're going to have people walking around London on Tuesday afternoons looking for you. You've given up your secret.
1: But it's the thing. I'll always try and go somewhere. Like, really, I love going in places and they'll be like, why are you here? Like, I love that. I love that.
0: Last question before I let you go. So you've had this 5-album plan. We're 4 albums in.
1: Mm.
0: Is it too obvious for me to expect that the 5th album will be subtract or minus? Do we know what that'll be yet?
1: So that will be, I don't know if there's another record before that. I think that'll be part, so there's, in the 5-album plan, that is certainly going to be the 5th one.
0: Right.
1: But I've been making a hell of a lot of music recently, like a hell of a lot of stuff. So I think I'm going to be releasing more frequently now. I think that's the new norm. And you look at someone like Elton John, he was releasing 3 albums a year in the 70s. The Beatles did all their albums in 7 years. So I think the way that Drake is doing it now, and Taylor's doing it now, Ariana's doing it now, Bieber's doing it now, that's the new norm of just constant music.
0: And you're doing that right now. I mean, you're collaborating with some pretty exciting people. And you mentioned Elton John. Christmas, you guys did a Christmas song.
1: Just hit number one in England.
0: You guys are buddies. That must have been so much fun.
1: Yeah, I think with Elton, he asked me to do it last Christmas, and it wasn't like an instant yes. I know you'd think it probably would be, because I love Elton John and his music and him as a person. But it wasn't actually until Michael passed away that it turned into an absolute definite yes, because it just, that hit home that tomorrow isn't promised. And I was like, why would I, because I said to Elton, let's do it in 2023. And I was like, why on earth would I wait to do a song with Elton? Like, he's also a close friend of mine.
0: You've got some perspective on all of it.
1: Absolutely.
0: Ed, it's so great to talk to you.
1: Thank
0: always.
1: You so
0: Thank
1: much.
0: You for
1: Thank
0: the time.
1: You.
0: I know this is a busy week. We appreciate it. Janelle, it's great to see you.
2: Oh, it is great to be seen.
0: Can we just start with this look, this outfit? Tell me who we're wearing, what we're wearing, all of it.
2: Well, we are officially in the Memory Librarian book. This is a look inspired by the lead character, Sechette, who is the Memory Librarian. And this is custom Dead Lotus Couture. So I worked with Nanja, who is the designer. She and I went back and forth on this look together.
0: We took an informal poll. We've been doing the show for 6 years. You officially are the coolest human being I've ever sat across from. So just wanted to give you that honor here, and thank you very much.
2: Well, I would love to take that, but I'm an android.
0: Right.
2: So I'm not 100% human.
0: Right.
2: So I have to give that to someone else.
0: Yes, fair
2: but
0: enough.
2: But I appreciate the offer. I'm honored. My human side is honored.
0: So I can't wait to dig in and talk to you about this extraordinary book. I was saying to you, okay, Janelle Monáe, we want you to come out with a book. Maybe it's a memoir. You have an amazing personal story as well. And you said, I don't think so. I want to write something a little more challenging. So just for people who are thinking about picking this up, is it even possible in a little while to explain what this book is about?
2: So The Memory Librarian, this book, this short story collection, was grown from the same soil as Dirty Computer, my 2018 album and film that I released.
3: They drained us of our dirt and all the things that made us special. And then you were lost, sleeping, and you didn't remember anything at all.
2: The Memory Librarian deals with this totalitarian society regime. New Dawn. New Dawn is kidnapping Dirty Computers, people who will not assimilate, people that refuse to not walk in their full authenticity. New Dawn's taking their memories, swiping them clean, and giving them new identities. And so each story deals with protagonists, black and brown folks, folks in the LGBTQIA plus communities who just refuse to assimilate.
0: The story, I mean, obviously there are echoes of your own story in here, I think it's fair to say, given the groups that are represented in this book, and also you're being, if I may, a dirty computer yourself, which is to say you're not going to be something that the culture wants you to be or the music business wants you to be. So do these stories all come from somewhere within you?
2: Yeah, I'm sprinkled in a lot, but it's a community, you know, and that was super important. Community, making sure that not just my own personal story was represented, but there's so many of my friends and my family members, my friends in the trans community that I wanted to highlight, in the non-binary community. Like, there's so much of us, there's so much intersection, and I wanted to get into that nuance. I worked with Aliyah Don Johnson on The Memory Librarian, which, you know, it was a thought experiment that I had. I was like, what if there was this memory librarian, this black woman, who literally kept and stored the memories of everybody in the city. Like, she knew their pasts before they were wiped clean. She knew who they were, and this memory librarian wants to fall in love. But how do you fall in love when you know everybody's secrets? Time Box, I worked on with Eve L. Ewing. It speaks about time poverty. For black and brown folks who have been having to spend a significant amount of time just trying to reach the American dream and go find the boots to really pull, you know, ourselves up from with our bootstraps, whatever that whole terminology means. Like, really thinking about if you could get time back, reclaiming my time, in the words of Maxine Waters, how would you reclaim your time? And so Eve and I had a wonderful time doing that. And then, you know, Cherie Renee Thomas, I worked on a short story with Time Box Altered. I worked on one with Danny Lohr called Nevermind, and Save Changes with Yohanka Delgado.
4: I'm so fascinated by sort of the origins of this story because it's an allegory that speaks, as you just laid out, to everything that's happening in our culture right now. But it's such a different way to tell the story than just coming out and saying it, to create this place in the future where all these things happen. It's kind of like your music, too. It's always original. It's always interesting. How was this born? Where does the dirty computer concept come from? Where does all this come from within you?
2: A real living nightmare. I had a nightmare. And I woke up and I had my iPhone and I just had to, like, record everything I could remember. But I had a nightmare that I was at a movie theater, went to go get popcorn, was walking down to my seat, and this usher was like, come with me, come with me. They're kidnapping people. Come through this back entrance. And I was like, get away from me. I want to watch my movie. And I started to sit down in my seat, and I was taken. And I was kidnapped, full memories erased, and I woke up a completely different person. And so as I started to think about it and try to figure out, what does this mean? What is this? I was in the middle of working on this album, and I just connected my identity to so many people's identities who are being erased. This whole concept is pretty meta. You know, I wrote it. It's, you know, it's supposed to be fictitious, but look what's going on with Greg Abbott, with Governor DeSantis. They are putting into law that you can't even talk about the LGBTQIA plus community in schools. There are schools and states that you can't talk about race in. The erasure of identity is happening right now, systemically. Like, people are doing that to kids, to teenagers, and to families, and it's wrong. And I'm encouraging young people to read it, to find solace in it, to find hope and find strength, and those who are in the position of power to fight back against these folks who don't recognize us as complete human beings who deserve to feel seen, to feel heard.
4: The book is such a complement to and a part of the activism that you've already been doing for a long time, that's so central, I think, to your life. Is it nice to have the voice and the platform because of your talent, writing, singing songs, that people will listen to you and people are going to go buy this book and that you can get that message out?
2: I hope that people buy the book. You know, like, everybody may not necessarily love me, and that's fine. That's good. You know, one of the things that I wish I would have known early in my career is that everybody won't love you, and that's okay. I love me. And I love what it is that we're doing with this book and with this story. Since I was, you know, a child, I'm timeless. But I'll say since I was a child, I was writing short stories. I was writing science fiction short stories. I had one where this alien came and was talking to a plant through photosynthesis and ended up taking my whole neighborhood and my grandmother with them.
4: How old were you when you wrote this? Your kid?
2: I had to be in elementary school.
4: So the brain
2: was reading
4: a lot of
2: R.L. Stein's Goosebumps and stuff like that.
4: Yeah.
2: And then I went on to write for the young playwrights, the Coterie Theater, where we would write these short stories, and if they were good enough, the local actors would perform them. So I've always had a love of literature, of storytelling. And that's what I feel like my thing is in music, in fashion, in art. It's like telling stories, right? The Bible tells stories. You see how many people are obsessed with all of the stories in the Bible. You know, that's how you keep the name of Jesus alive. And-

0: choices about how I move, what I do, based on the feedback that I got about who I should be. I don't represent everybody. You know, I can only speak from my truth, where I'm at that time, right? And if it resonates, if it connects, I'm always like, yay. But a lot of me talking out loud to the world is really for myself. Like, I need to say it. Because in my head, I've probably said mean things about myself based on what the world tells me I should be and, you know, my own things that I probably have had to heal through, which I have. But it's so much negative talk that it's like you kind of overcompensate. You're like, I'm here. I'm right here. I'm present. This is who the f*** I am, you know? So that's always really good to get that out. Yeah.
1: And we were talking before we started here just about getting to a place, and you touched on it a minute ago, in your life, in your career, mm-hmm. where you can just say it. Be yeah. who you are and not worry about how people exactly. are going to react to it. That's got to yeah. feel great to be
0: care.
1: Where you are.
0: You can't.
1: Yeah.
0: I think I cared like a good, even if it was 5%, those are the moments that I'm most disappointed. I'm like, why did you care about that? Why did you allow that to steal your moment? But I mean, I'm like, I'm floating right now. I'm in the most carefree, I don't have anything to prove space that I've ever been in as an artist. And you can feel it in my music, my conversations. And it's so honest to just like, yeah, I'm like, man, why wasn't I this present? I spent so much time in the future and worried and anxiety and all of those things. But this is it. This is the trip. You know, this is the gold. This is where I should have been, and now I'm doing everything I can to, like, stay present. I feel like I'm on my second Earth life.
1: Oh.
0: Yeah.
1: And that started recently?
0: Yeah, because there's life when you haven't healed. Like, you live that life. Mm. But, like, after you've healed, that's a whole nother life.
1: Mm.
0: You know? It's like you have a clear vision, and that's where I am right now.
1: It's got to feel great. I mean, there are so many people who will listen to that and say, okay, it's easy for Janelle Monáe to say that. Mm-hmm. She's achieved this level of success. How do I get to that place in my daily life where I'm not worried about what people think about me? How do I get to that second life that you're talking about? What would you say to fans of yours who say, I want to be like her?
0: I think I wasn't trusting my own voice.
1: Hmm.
0: That's what I think was happening. Like, how are you going to let somebody tell you who you are more than you telling yourself who you are? Like, I know myself. I know my truth. Like, and I think that's where it comes from. You start thinking that somebody else has the answer or the formula. Like, people can give you advice. People can say, oh, but when I get a gift, an idea, that's between me and the creator. It wasn't a big mass email sent out. Everybody, here's what Janelle needs to do. What do you guys think? Like, they wasn't involved on the deal, on the front end. So why am I doing that? Mm. And then I think when I think about, yeah, so trust your own voice over that.
1: Yeah.
0: It like, period. You got to get to a point where you trust you more than you trust them. And another thing I thought about, I was like, you know, the world judges us for whatever reason. There's always going to be somebody playing that role of the judger,
1: yep.
0: right? Why do I need to pile on and judge myself?
1: Mm.
0: That position is already taken. Go do something else. So that's how I kind of look at that, too.
1: That's so well said. Have you always had that level of confidence and self-assured view of your own life, going back to Kansas City when you were a kid and performing and all those things? That does take some confidence for a child. Have you always felt this way a little bit?
0: I did.
1: Yeah.
0: I was very confident as a child, but then I lost it.
1: Because
0: then you know too much. When you start to get into middle school and high school, you get feedback on what the culture thinks is cool, and if you're not the club, you know, you start second guessing yourself. But I'm back to it. I'm back to my child spirit, you know, that just wasn't concerned about what was to the left or to the right. It was...

0: Your mother was a custodian, father a sanitation worker. Where did performance come in your life? Do you read anything into how that was born for you?
1: Well, my dad also was a musician and performer, and so I grew up in a house where when I went to my grandmother's house, she was playing the organ, singing in church. My other grandmother was playing the piano, doing piano lessons, singing in church. So I never had a family that told me that I couldn't do this. Like, they always encouraged it, you know, and I'm thankful for that. Because those are your, that's your first tribe. It's your first, like, fan, you know. They tell you, they let you know if it's good or not. I mean, even my, but my little sister would always be like, shut up, be quiet, and that would just make me want to, you know, do it more.
0: Of course, of course. And then eventually you end up here.
1: Yes.
0: In New York for a little bit. You're so talented, you get the scholarship to come here. What was that like to go from Kansas City to turn up in New York City?
1: It was a culture shock.
0: Yeah.
1: I went from like all black school, high school, minority school to being like the only black person in my class here. And then it was like this big city. I commuted 40 blocks every single day. Or I lived on 140th in Amsterdam. Mm-hmm. So I went to 72nd Street every day. I shared a bed and a room with my cousin. Yeah, I was struggling, but it just made me so much stronger, and it also told me what I didn't want to do.
0: Right.
1: I thought I wanted to do Broadway, and I'll probably end up doing it kind of on my own terms. I wanted to write something. I didn't want to do anything that anybody else had written, because I wasn't really inspired by what I was seeing for black performers, the leading roles. It was kind of like the options were slim. So I moved to Atlanta, and that's where I really started my own Wonderland Arts Society Arts Collective, where I met other people that looked like me, that really had ideas like I had, and also were teaching me things. And we just were like, let's just do this independently. Mm. Let's write, let's direct, let's act, let's like become the U-print, not the blueprint.
0: Mm.
1: And so that's what I've been trying to do ever since. I don't know how I'm doing, but
0: you're doing pretty well. I mean, you go to Atlanta, big boy sees you on stage.
1: Yeah.
0: What I love about that part of the story is you say they didn't try to make you into this mm-hmm. marketing object, or they allowed you to be who you are.
1: Yeah.
0: Which you've continued to be. Was there ever pressure along your rise to be someone else? Say, oh, you should maybe dress this way or make songs for the radio and all that. And if so, how did you ignore that talk?
1: Of course. Everybody thinks they're smart. Everybody, and some people have really great ideas. But I mean, I just trusted me. I knew I was like, no, there's a different way. And I think I had some meetings where I got told no. Mm-hmm. And I was just like, okay. Well, if I'm going to walk in a room, I at least want to be told no because I was being my authentic self. I don't want to be in the room because of somebody else saying, do this, do that, do that. The other flip side of that, though, is I think that it also made me feel like I had to prove something. I had to prove that, oh, I can talk about science fiction in my songs. I can dress like this. I can, just because I'm black, like, I don't have to just sing that type of music. I'm going to be eclectic and da-da-da-da. And that was important because I felt like it was a cultural reset when I came out. A cultural reset. And people needed to see that particular image. I think now when I look back, I'm like, man, I could have put my sword down. I didn't have to fight. I didn't have to spend so much of my career just fighting that I'm just going to prove. I got to prove this and prove that I can be successful in this way. And I have to do, you know, I can't. Like, I was limiting myself, even as, like, eclectic, and if you listen to my albums and concepts, all of that, there were still moments where I didn't give myself permission to have fun because I felt like I needed to be serious and just militant in a sense. And I already went through, like, the anger of feeling like, man, I missed so many moments where I could have been having fun, so now this part of my life is going to be having fun.
0: I caught my ear. You said it was a cultural reset, kind of when you came on the scene. What do you mean by that?
1: I'm kind of doing this sort of retrospective on when I had first come out, but I think it was like, oh, it's a glitch in the matrix. It's something new on the scene that doesn't look or feel or sound like anything. Yeah, they may be inspired by, but the way that they are using their energy is just different. And now, you know, everything will be different.
0: And the people who inspired you, it seems to me, have that same energy. Is that fair to say? Prince, Stevie Wonder, Lauryn Hill. There's a long list of people who
1: are... I love all of them.
0: Right? They're kind of like you in that they didn't go with the grain. They brought something else. Is that why you were latched on to artists like those?
1: Yeah. I mean, I used to be obsessed with Lauryn Hill.
0: I mean,
1: but I knew I couldn't be her. Like, it's only one Lauryn Hill. So I had to figure out how to be the best Janelle Monáe. You know, how could I... What was the thing that I was going to be bringing new? You know, I always want to come, like, what am I adding to our culture? What am I adding to the industry? What am I adding? What am I saying? So that was cool. But, I mean, Prince and Stevie are just, like, incredible humans. They never let their mystery or who they were, like, the giants that they are musically, get in the way of their mentorship. And I'm so thankful that early on in my career, I've been able to have them, you know, in my life and as people I can talk to.
0: And isn't it crazy? I've talked to other artists and actors about this. You look up to someone as a kid when you're coming up, but really Prince or Stevie Wonder live in some other stratosphere in your mind. And then all of a sudden you're working with them and they're giving you advice on your album.
1: Yeah.
0: Is that a wild thing to make that leap into their world?
1: Very. It was. But then you look at them, you say, these are people who... like myself, you know, just had a light, had something they wanted to say and an idea. And, you know, maybe it took some time and maybe home life wasn't perfect. And they just trusted their gut throughout those moments. And they were anchored in knowing that it's much bigger than you or me. And that's what I feel most alone when I disconnect from everybody and I'm like, I'm over here, but I'm one with everything. You know, I'm one with everything, and I think that they serve as a reminder, and that music serves as a reminder that when we come together, when we can be on the same like frequency, that's when you feel close to God. That's when you feel the universe. That's when, I just feel like I'm a fabric in a larger quilt.

0: Something I've heard you say that really moved me, which is why you said you wear a tuxedo often, mm-hmm. which has become kind of a uniform for you.
1: Mm-hmm.
0: And it's tied back to your childhood, right?
1: Yeah.
0: To your parents wearing uniforms.
1: Working class, yeah.
0: Yeah, what does that tuxedo mean to you in that context?
1: Yeah, when I put it on, I always think about my family. You know, my mom used to serve at banquets. She was a janitor. My dad, you know, a trash man. My grandmother cooked food for the county jail for 25 years. So I come from a hard working class family. I think that's why I'm big on community. I have 49 first cousins. Mm-hmm. All my aunts and uncles working class. Like, they work their ass off to make sure that their kids, my cousins, all of us could have beautiful summers and picnics, and we could go to amusement parks and all of that. So for me, I try to honor that in my work, you know, as much as I can. That's why this book, I wanted to bring a community of people, of writers with me. I could have done a memoir, a coffee table book, but this was better, you know? And it's just instilled in me. It's like a gift and a curse in a sense, because you can work, and you don't play. Like, I'm on that. I've worked for a very long time, and I was super serious. Now I'm like, if we're not talking about vacation, I don't want to talk. I don't want to talk. Like, we are supposed to be having the best earth experience of our lives right now. You know, why are we getting caught up in a rat race? Yes, we have to work. We need to survive. We need to do all these things. We also need to make time to f*** around.
0: Amen to that. Before I let you go, I have to ask you how the film roles fit into this puzzle. But we look at Moonlight and Hidden Figures and Knives Out 2. Very excited that you're going to be in that. How do you view acting in this picture of your career, this quilt?
1: I love getting into different characters. I told you, the human experience is performative. One time it freaked me out when I thought about it. I was like, this is one big play. We have reoccurring characters, some people in and out of our lives, some same archetypes come back. But I love acting. I love exploring the human condition. My hope is that we can turn some of these short stories into TV or film projects. That would be cool. I would love that. And we're in talks.
0: I was going to say, this feels like a series to me.
1: Does it?
0: Yeah.
1: Ooh.
0: Yeah, let's make that happen.
1: Thank you so much. Thank you for having me. It's a pleasure talking to you. It's a pleasure.
0: Thanks so much.
1: Thank you.
0: Trevor, thanks for doing this, man.
2: Thank you, man.
0: We should stipulate a few things for people watching and listening. It's about 102 with the heat index.
2: Is that what it is? I don't know.
0: So if we're a little dewy,
2: yes,
0: that'll be the reason why.
2: But we're outside, which is good.
0: We're outside on a summer day.
2: Yes.
0: And we should also say you demanded, it was in a note that you wrote, hand-wrote.
2: Yes.
0: I have to be in front of a billboard of myself.
2: Well, what I like is to have a billboard to remind me that I did have some semblance of a professional job before the pandemic. So I like to have that as a reminder for myself.
0: Yeah, there you are in a suit looking very official. So let's talk about that, what it's been like. I mean, it's when we all started this 2 Marches ago, you probably thought, you know, I'll be in my apartment for a couple of weeks. And now here we are, what, 15 months later.
2: Yeah.
0: What is it like for you now as compared to the beginning? Have you settled into this kind of show?
2: You know, I don't think anybody has settled into anything during this period. I think what has been interesting about this period of time is that unlike any other time in human history, no matter who you were affected by the pandemic in some way, shape, or form. Some of us managed it better than others because of the resources we had, and some of us didn't. You know, some of us took a mental toll on us that maybe other people didn't experience. And so I think what's been really interesting is, the best way to answer your question is to say I've gone through phases.
0: Yeah.
2: You know, there was the initial period of the pandemic where I thought, you know, I'm going to be fine. It's 21 days, because that's what they said, 21
0: right.
2: day plan.
0: Yep.
2: 21 days. And
0: yep.
2: I thought, I can do 21 days. And then I thought, you know what, it might be 2 months.
0: Yeah.
2: And then we hit that period, especially when we got into, like, you know, the winter months, where it was like, man, this is just unrelenting.
0: Yeah.
2: It's nonstop. It just keeps on going. And the best way I can put it is I've been surviving. And I think, like many people out there, I've been coping. And then there's moments where I feel like I cannot cope.
0: Right.
2: And then there are moments where I go like, I'm fine, I can do this. but it has definitely not been a normal situation, nor do I try to make it normal.
0: So how do you, as a performer, you're a stand-up comedian, your life is in front of an audience. You tell a joke, you get the response, right? You get the affirmation, the thing I thought of
2: right.
0: was great. How do you adjust that doing a late-night comedy show where you're in a little nook in your apartment?
2: I adjust it because I have to. And that's what's been the one thing that has saved me mentally, is understanding that the situation is, therefore I have to be, you know? And so one of the quickest things I did with the pandemic was I accepted the reality of what I was living in. And I think that's where a lot of people struggled, is they didn't accept it. They went, when are we going back to the office?
0: Right.
2: When are our kids going back to school? And it's good to ask those questions, but not to live in a perpetual state of not accepting your reality. And so for myself, I literally just had to say, well, what if there were never audiences? And what if you never were in a studio? And what if you never had space? And what if you never act accordingly? Because what I realized very quickly was I was going to lose my mind if I kept waiting for something that was never going to end,
0: right,
2: or something that might never change. And so, yeah, I found as a performer I had to find a different gear, a different conversation that I would be having with an audience. Because like you and I now, this is similar to how I make the show. I think of one person, think of one set of eyes, one almost like collective idea of a human being who watches my show. Mm. And it's almost the imprint from all the people who came to the studio.
0: Yeah.
2: And I go, okay, that person is here now. I'm talking to them. What would I like to say to them?
0: Life is springing back to normal. There are a lot of shows that are thinking about coming back or have come back. How are you viewing the next few weeks or months and getting yourself back into that studio?
2: Well, that's the first thing I've had to do, is say, I'm not going back. How am I going forward?
0: Mm.
2: You know, and so like many people who have been lucky enough to emerge from the pandemic, I've had to ask myself, what are the lessons I've learned from this time? And how will that affect or augment my life moving forward? And that is no different to the office. I have to ask questions for all of us. How many days a week do we need to be here physically? What are we doing and why are we doing it? How are we doing it? How do I want to live my life, you know, in accordance to the show, and the show in accordance to my life? How do I want to figure out those pieces? I think those are some of the things that I'm trying to figure out now. So for myself, what is the studio? What is the studio I go back to? What is the journey I move forward to? These are all the things I'm trying to play with. But what I don't want to do is try and go back to a life as if this thing didn't happen.
0: Right.
2: Because I say to everyone in my life, if you are going to live as if the pandemic didn't happen, man, you're almost living in denial, because this has been one of the greatest existential threats to...

0: We've had a pandemic. We've had a presidential election, a new president, an insurrection. You had the murder of George Floyd just over a year ago. When you and I talked, I think it was about 3 years ago.
1: Yeah.
0: We were in that studio, and you said something to me. You said, I think at the end of the day, the show has to be funny. However I deliver it differently than other late night shows, you got to laugh at the end.
1: Right.
0: So how do you navigate those heavy, heavy, heavy issues and those heavy moments in our society and still be funny about it in the way you've been for the last year and change?
1: I ask myself what the purpose of that funny is. And I think that's something that during the pandemic I've really crystallized in myself as a human being. I've come to realize that I don't use humor to belittle or to make fun of a situation. I use humor as a coping mechanism. Mm. I use humor to remind myself of where I wish to be as a person, you know, and that is in a place where I'm smiling, in a place where not everything is the worst in the world. And that's what I think comedy does. You know, when a child falls or a baby hurts themselves, what's the first thing you try and get them to do? It's to laugh again.
0: Yeah.
1: You want them to smile. You know, not because you want them to forget the pain, but because you want them to remember how they were before that pain entered their lives. And so now when I make the show, what I realize is I can use humor as a pressure release valve, you know, for the moments. And I can also use humor to almost deconstruct what is happening. You know, sometimes humor helps you because it's very honest.
0: Yes.
1: You know, and so what I'm really trying to do now is say to an audience, tune into my show if you would like to be kept abreast of what's happening in the world, and if you don't want to feel like it's all doom and gloom, because I don't believe it is, and I don't believe we can ever live like it is, because if that's the case, then we've lost all hope, and if we've lost all hope, what's the point of living?
0: How do we get back to some place where we can have conversations, where it's not just about the tweet that was a burn, or that, you know, that's what politicians do now.
1: Yes.
0: They just want to signal to their side that I'm fighting for you and here's a tweet. How do we get back somewhere, not perfect, but somewhere in the middle where we can talk?
1: So I think there are a few things that I've had to acknowledge for myself as a person. Is one, who am I talking to and why? You know, I think there are a lot of bad faith actors out there, a lot of people who don't want to have a conversation with you. They just want to quote unquote own you.
0: Yep.
1: I'm not trying to have a conversation with that person. But there are many people who I am trying to have a conversation with. And so when you ask me how I think we can get there, I don't know how the we can be collectively, but to go to the old adage, I'll just try and be the change. You know, I'll try and talk to as many people I don't agree with as possible. I'll try and engage them in a civil manner. You know, I try and stay away from like the straight up, like, bam, bam. You know, don't get me wrong, I'm still going to tell jokes. I'm still going to have fun with that. And if you come at me, I'll come back at you with a joke. I'm still a comedian in that way.
0: Yeah.
1: But when it comes to like hard conversations, I would like to have those more and more with people. You know, I would like to have more moments where I engage someone in a space where we know we don't agree, but we both see each other as human beings.
0: Right.
1: I want to practice that more and more and more as a person. And so on a societal level, I don't think it is possible for us to ever get back to that until we look at all of the things that make it impossible. So social media fundamentally makes it impossible because it is designed to get as much engagement as possible. That's how they generate what they generate, you know? And so maybe there's a way to clean that up. Maybe there's a way to say to social media companies, hey, we're incentivizing you to find some way to make people not just enemies with each other. Stop putting these posts up of Willie where Trevor says he wants to burn down his house. You know, he doesn't need to see that. How is it helping him?
0: Right.
1: And in media, I think we have a role to play. You know,
0: sure.
1: Are we only broadcasting conflict, or are we trying to have civil conversations? You know, because the thing that I always try and explain to people is this. You know, and this is like how I think of my show. I go, I don't pretend to not be biased. I have my opinions,
0: yep.
1: And I share them with people. What I hope we can start to do more of in society is agree on a reality. Then we can fight about that reality.
0: Right.
1: You know, so think of it like a game of basketball. And everyone is fighting over the same ball and the same rim, but they all agree that those things are there. Then they can fight about how the game is played. That was a foul, that wasn't a foul.
0: Right.
1: You know, you've got this many points, I'm going to beat you.
0: Yeah.
1: But you're agreeing on the reality of the game.
0: Right.
1: Right now in society...

0: So I mentioned new administration. How has it been for you digging into the Biden administration? Obviously much different from the Trump administration, but do you approach the show differently with this man in the office?
1: Definitely.
0: Yeah.
1: Definitely. I mean, there is no lying that Donald J. Trump was, I think it was Jeff Zucker who called him this back in the day, a one-man publicity wrecking ball machine. That's what he said. It's just chaos.
0: Yeah.
1: You know? There's no denying that that's what Donald Trump brought. Now, while that, I think, had good elements because it brought people into politics that weren't necessarily interested before, the downside was it all became about him.
0: Right.
1: And I honestly believe that most issues in society are not about Donald Trump. They're not all his fault. They're not all because of him. He might be a symptom, but he's not the cause. And so because he was really good at garnering that attention, it then made society unable to have conversations around the real issues that were taking place. Right. You know, and so now I'm trying to focus more on the issues than on the politics of the issues. Because that's the thing about America as well that I've really come to realize, especially during the pandemic, is America makes everything political. Everything is left or right.
0: Yep.
1: Everything is red or blue. I didn't grow up like that. You know, I hear people all the time in America saying, well, as a Republican, well, as a Democrat. I've never said that phrase in my life because we've never done. In South Africa, no one says, well, as an ANC supporter, well, as a DA supporter. No one says that.
0: Yeah.
1: In fact, where I'm from, we would spend more time criticizing the people we voted for than the people we didn't vote for. Because you elected them to do something that you want.
0: Right.
1: Ergo, you would criticize them.
0: Right.
1: America's really interesting in that regard. And I think that that discourse doesn't lead people to have real conversations. A mask isn't political. And so how you use it and where you use it, these are things that people can discuss. But it shouldn't be political. You get what I'm saying?
0: Yeah.
1: Trash shouldn't be political. Any conversation in life shouldn't be political. There's so many that shouldn't be political, and yet we are making it that. And so what I'm trying to do now, and Biden delivered on one thing that he promised on, and that was he's going to be the president that nobody wants to talk about.
0: Right.
1: That's been great, because now we get to delve into issues that affect everybody. Because one thing that I think every American can agree upon is, regardless of who's in office, there are still people who are struggling to pay the rent. There are still people who are struggling. They haven't seen a wage increase in years. There are still people who don't know whether their children will be able to go to school. There are still people who don't know how they're going to put food on the table. There are still people who don't know if they can afford health care. That will always happen from administration to administration. So I think it goes beyond politics. And so now on the show, I look at the issues, and then we'll touch on the politics that may affect it. But I think we need to have more interesting conversations about what affects us as human beings.
0: You had a pretty good strategy during the Trump years, which you said in our previous interview, too, is I refuse to be perpetually outraged. You just can't be outraged every minute of every day and have a healthy life or run a comedy show. So did that help you get through those 4 years of Donald Trump
1: where
0: you couldn't look at every tweet and set your hair on fire? Yeah,
1: definitely. You know, I think a lot of people also like to get enraged. You know, be like, oh, Trump tweeted this. And it's like, yeah, but you don't have to look at all his tweets. Oh, Trump made this joke at a rally. Yeah, he made that joke to his people. You don't have to get angry about everything that the person is doing. I would always say to people, think about what's offending you and what's affecting you. They are two separate things. You know, I would even say that it even happened with comedians in and around that time. You know, people were getting angry at comedians, and they were like, how can you say that? How can you say that? How can you say that? And I don't think people shouldn't be held accountable. Don't get me wrong. But I also think people have to ask themselves sometimes in life, are you allowing yourself to become enraged by things that are not happening to you necessarily? You're going to go out of your way to find a thing that somebody said. Look at what this person said in Thailand on the train. Is that going to make you angry now?
0: Right.
1: You know what I mean? You're living in Ohio and you're going to get angry about what someone said in another country on another continent to another person. Man, we cannot live like that. And so what I learned to do was ask myself, what is affecting us and what is just offending us? The things that are affecting people, let's deal with those issues. Things that are offensive, you can have fun with them. That's comedy.
0: You're also going back and doing stand-up. I understand. You got a tour coming up.
1: Yes, I am.
0: What's the plan there? Is there one yet?
1: Yeah, there is. There is. I'm excited, man. This has been the longest period since I've started stand-up that I haven't done stand-up. You know? And so I actually was going to wait a little bit longer. And then I did a show with Dave Chappelle and Chris Rock and Michelle Wolf at the Stand in New York. It was a surprise show. Dave Chappelle said, come and watch a show. And then he tricked me, and the next thing I was on stage. He was like, why aren't you on stage? And I said, I don't actually know. I'm waiting. He said, man, it's time. Let's go. And what I realized even in that moment when I was on the stage, I didn't have anything prepared for that moment. I didn't have an idea. But you know what? It felt like home. Mm. And I could feel the audience was starting to learn how to be an audience again. We were all experiencing this thing together. And that's why for myself, comedy is something I can never let die. Because how many times in life are we going to experience, or how many times have we taken for granted a space where hundreds or even thousands of people can come together for the purpose of laughing, really. Mm-hmm. Laughing, having a good time, enjoying themselves. Not there to fight, not there to argue about which team should win or shouldn't win, not there to cheer about politics, but just to laugh. Mm. Man, I didn't appreciate it as much as I do now. I've always loved it. But post-pandemic, I appreciate it more than ever before. And so I'm getting back on the road. I'm excited to be doing shows again. I'm getting ready. I've got my show and I'm preparing things. It'll be a little bit of what's happened, a little bit of nothing, which is great. I'll be telling jokes about, I don't know, 16th century England, you know? I'll be glad
0: topical
1: to take,
0: stuff.
1: Yeah, I'll be glad to take a break from politics. That's what I miss about stand-up as well, you know? I used to do shows where, like, I would have, like, people who would be like, I'm Republican. People would even say, I don't like your politics, but I like your comedy. And I was like, well, come to my comedy then. Come to the show.
0: Good enough for me, right?
1: Hey, man, we're human beings. At the end of the day, we're going to have to live in the same world. So if we can't find spaces and places where we can interact with each other, then we're doomed.
0: Yeah, and you've also got the film coming up, Born a Crime, which I was looking back. That book, sitting on the New York Times bestseller list, literally for years. You never could have imagined, could you, when you said, I'm just going to sit down and tell my story, here it is, that it became this phenomenon.
1: No. I told a story, and I shared an experience. I shared a story of a mother and her son, and I shared a story of a country coming out of one of the craziest periods in human history, which was apartheid, and trying to establish itself as a democracy. I honestly did not think in any way, shape, or form this would become what it is today. You know, I didn't think people would be still reading the book years later. It would still be on the New York Times bestsellers list. You know, it would be the number one Audible book of all time. I didn't think that. I didn't think kids would be learning it in school.
0: And now your mother must be pleased that Lupita's playing her.
1: What's interesting, so my mom doesn't care for celebrity at all. She doesn't keep up with it. She doesn't know anything about it at all. She was just happy when she saw the picture. My mom doesn't know who Lupita is. But she was just like, because my mom hears about things from people in the street, which is hilarious for me. So someone will come up to her in the street and be like, wow, you're going to be in a movie. And my mom's like, what? Why? In a movie? Where? Where am I in a movie? And then she'll phone me and be like, you put me in a movie. And I'm like, no, you're not going to be in the movie. I'm making a movie about our book and our life. And she's like, oh, okay. And so I'm like, someone's going to be acting you. And she goes, who? And I go like, oh, Lupita Nyong'o. And she's like, who's that? I'm like, okay, I'm going to send you a picture. And this is her. And I sent her and she's like, oh, okay. No, I'm very happy. I'm happy that this is an African woman because I'm an African woman. And I was like, did you think I was going to ask Julia Roberts to play you? Like, what? Where does this come from? But my mom is just like, man, she's just simple and living her life.
0: That's awesome. That is incredible. But what about for you personally to walk into the building with a billboard in New York City on the side, given where you've come from? Everybody's read the story in your book. Do you ever stop yourself and go, wow, I can't believe how this has turned out?
1: Here's the truth of it. The truth is, it's a gift and a curse. Everything in life, I think, has its gifts and its curses. On the one hand, obviously, coming from a life where sometimes in my family, we didn't know if we would have food on a day, to live the life I'm living today, I'm like, man, I can't believe this is insane. You know, I can order a mains and a starter if I want. That's one of the biggest things where I go, I've made it. I'm not even lying.
0: Didn't
1: I look at the
0: choose.
1: Menu and I go, I have both. And I really still go, man, I'm blessed. I'm really blessed. And then there are times when I see a billboard or I see a poster and I'm like, that's me. That's insane. That is me. I can't believe how far I've come. And I'm happy because I've brought my family with me and I've brought my friends and my community and I've been able to help people because of that. That's a gift. The curse is the fact that you have a billboard. You know what I mean? like people take this for granted. If I'm in a, let's say I'm in like a, I'm in a line somewhere and something goes wrong, someone spills something on me, someone kicks me, whatever, I can't just be like, bah! You've just got to breathe. Because if you're not careful, someone's going to take a video and be like, Trevor losing his cool. But we should all be allowed to lose our cool, really.
0: Yes.
1: But I, because if I'm not careful, then the thing, so it comes with its curses.
0: Yes.
1: You know, because you, I think you lose a little bit of your, of the way you would live if you weren't like surveilled.
0: Of course.
1: You know? Like you get to the point now when like, when you eat, you're like, is someone taking a picture of this moment? This is how I eat. Hmm. Small bites. Nothing too big. Hmm. This is how I eat. Because you know the one time you're like, ah, that's the picture. They go, ah. You get what I'm saying?
0: Yep.

0: We were talking about George Floyd and how you handled that situation. You were out on hiatus when he was murdered.
1: Right.
0: In 2 Mays ago. What were those couple of weeks or those days like for you as it sort of stewed in your mind and you figured out how to handle it?
1: When George Floyd was murdered and when we started to witness America in one of the most tumultuous periods we've ever seen, I was actually grateful for the fact that I wasn't on air because I now didn't have to react to what was happening, but I could observe. I could listen to people. I could see what was happening. The biggest emotion I had was sadness. You know, I see a lot of people now who try and create a martyr out of George Floyd, and they go like, man, what George Floyd did, and what, no, George Floyd did nothing. What was done to him? You know, he didn't choose to be a martyr, nor did he want to be, nor should he have been. And so when I was experiencing this, as many other people were, you're asking so many questions about life. Why is it so hard for us to have honest conversations about policing in America? You know, why is it hard for us to connect as human beings in and around a life that was lost? You know, why does it have to feel like acknowledging the lives of those that were lost means you have to diminish those of police officers? Why is all of this happening? Why are people failing to see the humanity in others? You know, and so in that period, that was the one thing that I kept on thinking was, do you understand what level a community has to get to the point where they're marching in the streets and protest? Do you understand what level people have to get to be there? And so for myself, I felt like I could not only observe, but then process, and then try to articulate what I could see was happening in the world just by listening and observing the people that were going through it the most.
0: I've got to ask you about your collection of hoodies. Every night, go in there, there's some different color or rainbow, whatever it is. How many hoodies do you have?
1: Everyone asks me this and I'm afraid to count because I think what happened is, so first, to understand the hoodies, you have to understand life. I'm at home. I don't know when I'm going back out into the world. Hoodies are what I wear at home.
0: Sure.
1: I love hoodies.
0: Yeah.
1: This is just my life, okay?
0: Yeah.
1: I'm going to be making a show from home. It's like, I'm not going to wear a suit. I'm at home.
0: Right.
1: I don't want to feel like I'm... No, I'm at home.
0: Right.
1: We're all in sweatpants on our Zooms, et cetera, et cetera. That's why I dressed the way that I did. Then, I was like, man, I'm running out of hoodies because I thought it was going to be 21 days.
0: Right.
1: So I had to buy a few more hoodies, and then I had to get a few more hoodies, and then I had to get... The next thing I know... There's just hoodies. There's just hoodies everywhere, Willie. There's hoodies in every nook and cranny of my cupboard. There's just hoodies everywhere.
0: We're showing up.
1: Everywhere. But in many ways, the hoodie has become, you know, the uniform that I don for this period of time. It's become, you know,
0: right.
1: It's become my little safety blanket. It's become my thing where I get into a mindset. I go, okay, it's time now. Go and do this thing. You put it on. And it's how I've created a sense of normalcy in a world that is completely abnormal right now. And so that's really all it is me going, okay, how do I get to, you know, just step into the zone? What's that moment where I go, okay, I'm doing this now? And that's what that's become. It's become my ritual. It's become my you know, non-spoken conversation with the audience. We're still in hoodie land right now as people. And I can't wait for the day when we're not.
0: Well, that's coming pretty soon. But your audience might be disappointed if you come out in a suit now. They want to see those hoodies.
1: Oh, maybe. You never know. Maybe I'll do hoodies on Tuesdays and suits on Wednesdays. That's what I mean about I'm not going back, I'm only going forward.
0: There you go, Hoodie Tuesdays.
1: You never know.
0: Thanks, man.
2: My nail tech knows how to keep it a little secret.
3: At 24, Jack Harlow is a leader in rap's latest generation. His clever lyrics, rhythm-driven flow, and viral moment-making charm.
4: Love you. Bye.
5: Love you.
3: Have found him a massive following on social media.
6: She brought a buddy in. What you studying?
3: And education. In real life.
6: You think you're funny, huh? Yeah, I'm the funniest. So what about you?
7: I think I'm coming in at a time where rap has gotten like very street again. I think I'm blessed to like have a spot right now because it's not a time where like it's like, yeah, let's let as many white boys in as we can. People are looking for authenticity.
0: So how close is this to home?
7: It's not far off. I think people relate to it, though. A lot of the fans after the show, they talk to me and they're like, my garage looked just like that.
4: Yeah.
7: That meant so much to me.
4: Yeah.
3: Harlow currently is touring the country with his latest album, Come Home, The Kids Miss You. That title is a nod to his desire to get back to his hometown of Louisville, Kentucky, after a dizzying rise to fame.
7: I was spending so much time away from Kentucky that something was calling me back and continues to. I recorded most of the album outside of Kentucky. And it also was kind of an inside joke that I'd seen my fans commenting it under everything. They would say it on some, like, distant wife energy. So it's something that just felt appropriate for the time.
0: Yeah.
7: It became, like, I just like titles that, like, signify an era.
0: Mm-hmm. So speaking of where you are with the title of the album, you have exploded in the last couple of years in popularity and fame and success and all those measurables. How have you kept your head about you?
7: I'd like to think the company I keep, maybe. It's a lot of my day ones and team strong. I feel like a lot of people around me have, like, strong integrity. On a day-to-day basis, they start to rub off on you. And a lot of my homeboys will still tell me exactly what they think or, you know, make fun of me. You know what I mean? It's not some weird hierarchy that makes me feel like I'm in a strange position.
0: What about your family? They keep you grounded too?
7: Yeah, definitely. They make it clear to me all the time that they, like, care about my happiness before anything. You know, you have a party, or maybe you'll have some people over. You have this moment where you're like, you know, all these people might not be here if I wasn't in the position I was in life. Maybe they wouldn't be smiling as hard, or maybe they wouldn't laugh as hard at every joke I'm making. And then so you start to account for everyone in your life that you feel like would be, no matter what.
2: Check this out. I'm from the 502, and I
3: the son of small business owners, Harlow was raised in a home that was a little bit country, a little bit hip-hop, with a mother who listened to Drake, Eminem, and Kanye West.
0: So how early do you remember listening to hip-hop with your mom?
7: I always say my earliest memory is when she went and bought Late Registration by Ye on disc. I put it in the car, and she was like, You can hear this, but you can't say a lot of these words you're about to hear. So I just remember listening to Late Registration in the car with her. It's definitely a key moment for me. She had a huge CD collection that I would sift through on my own, you know, without even being handed anything, and just be like, oh, let me listen to this. So definitely had my, like, dusting off the vinyl moments because of her.
0: But your dad's a country guy, right?
7: Yeah.
0: So you got these two influences.
7: Yeah.
0: Does that side show up in your music?
7: I think so. Yeah. I think the storytelling, which is in both genres, but, like, the vibrato, he likes to sing. He sang at their wedding. He sang Suspicious Minds by Elvis. So
0: yeah.
7: My dad's soulful, you know. So I definitely inherited some of that. And yeah, I love country. I don't know if I would make country, but there's, like, a lot of the emotion and storytelling and just the yearning I love about it.
5: Got the girls like OMG, skaters like totally standout geek, acting like you didn't notice me.
3: Going by Mr. Harlow, Jack first showed promise with the mic in middle school, where he sold homemade mixtapes for $2 a pop.
0: So your parents talk about when you were young, with the Guitar Hero mic, you're in your room writing rhymes. You're 12 years old. Is that about when you remember catching the bug of, I think hip-hop's my thing?
7: Hip-hop wasn't, like, a niche genre by the time I was a teen.
0: Right.
7: It was everything. It was influencing the way we were dressing. Even as white kids, it was just, like, it was it was culture, period. So it's what you grow up in. It's like the kids that decided to go make a band are the ones that were doing something niche.
0: So beyond the mixtapes that were very popular, what's the moment where you said, okay, now I know I can do this for a career?
7: Of course, there's, like, affirming moments, but, like, I can't pinpoint a time where I was, like, unsure, which is strange. But I think day after day, your self-image is, like, duh. Slowly you shape your reality into exactly what you expect for yourself. And, of course, there's bumps along the way to discourage you. There's tons of imposter syndrome for me.
0: Really?
7: Yeah, it's, I mean, it's a black genre, and I was white, so it's just, I am white. So, you know, so many of your peers come from a different background and have different stories, and you sit. Feel like you have moments where you feel like an outsider.
0: So how did you get over that? How did you make that leap to feeling like you, yes, I should be here with these guys?
7: You know, there's like those moments where you're in your head and then there's moments where you're out. And I think I was lucky enough to spend more time out of it, not saying, I wonder how they're taking me, and more like, they f*** with me, you know?

0: What's it like to walk out here, just wall to wall, floor to ceiling, people screaming and giving it all back to you?
1: It's a high. On the right night, it's a complete reminder why I chase this. It's totally euphoric.
2: It has been 2 years of highs for Jack Harlow.
3: Back with the Remus.
2: The hip-hop artist who exploded onto the scene in 2020.
3: What's poppin'? Brand new whip, just hopped in.
2: With the multi-platinum hit, What's Poppin'?
3: My track record's so clean, they couldn't wait to just bash me.
2: Then came a feature on the Lil Nas X hit, Industry Baby.
4: Are you ready?
3: Yes, I am.
2: Followed this year by First Class, Harlow's first song to go to number one, with some help from an irresistible sample of Fergie's Glamorous.
3: I've been a throw up the sex in a,
1: I'm as proud of First Class as any song, and it's not because of how big it is either, it's because of what it is.
0: And what is it to you?
1: It's just full circle. Anytime you can work your own personal DNA into your artistry. Hip-hop artists have been doing it for years. They sample whatever their parents were playing in the house, or they sample something they loved when they were six. But what's beautiful is there's kids right now that think that's the song, and they hear Glamorous and they're like, oh, is that a remix of First Class? Or, you know what I mean? So it's bringing it to a new generation.
0: Fair to say that is a song that changed your life?
1: Yeah, I would say so. Anytime you can get a song that just translates and touches, that everyone knows, children know, you know, older people know, everyone knows, it's like, it does something to your career in that moment. And it's crazy because it's such a commercial record, but it's so full circle for me because I was paying homage when I did it, which is one of the pillars of hip-hop, is just sampling. It was like, we created this from the ground up, me and my producers. I chose that song that I grew up on, and I was like, let's make something of this. So it's rare, I think, that people... Sometimes people's biggest commercial moments might not resonate in their heart. Even though it's success and they're grateful for it, it might not hit their heart. And I think people would be surprised. I know that First Class is like soulful to me, at least.
0: You had a lot of influences growing up. I think that wouldn't be the first one most people would pick for you to come out with your big hit song, right?
1: That's right. And that's what you want. You want something that's like, oh. Because I think when it came out, everyone was kind of like, damn, how's nobody done that? And that's what you want. You want one of those, like, oh, you want your peers to be like, oh, why didn't I think of that?
0: So now that you decide that's the sample, what's your writing process?
1: Yeah, well, it was like sort of a theme throughout the album is conversing with the sample. So not just letting the sample be in the background or talking over it, but rather like playing off of it. Like even my intro, Talk of the Town, we sample Destiny's Child, and I'm talking to the

0: Like, it's up to you.
1: And shorty like, you know that boy Jack is going places. I know.
2: But his sights are set on more than music. With an upcoming acting debut in a remake of the 1992 movie, White Men Can't Jump.
3: You mean play basketball?
2: Stepping into the role made famous by Woody Harrelson.
4: How'd you play?
0: Oh, the cameras will tell you I did well. They only use it in the good takes, I'll tell you that.
5: That's good.
2: And while he seemingly is everywhere these days, Harlow still is most at home on stage.
0: Having the garage, the lights, the smoke, the lasers, it's all fire. I would have an empty stage and I perform with a white tee and shorts on. If the crowd is perfect, nothing else matters.
4: Last time you were in Boston, you're in a little bar trying to scare up 100 people. Yeah. Right now there are people sleeping on the sidewalk to get in tonight.
0: There's so many levels you can reach, right? But truth be told, like when I look out, I'm like, this is really all you need to sell out a room. Means the world. Like, so many people don't get a chance to feel this.
4: When you look ahead, what do you see?
0: I think I still have a lot to prove in the music space. I think I've had like some amazing commercial success, but I think there's still stories and like art I want to make that I haven't made. I think I still have to prove myself a little bit, which is exciting. I think that's how you want to feel and that's how you stay hungry. So as my image and brand like continues to grow and people recognize me in the street, whether they listen to my music or not, I really want to make sure that I leave behind the mark I want to leave on music and be a true storyteller and have music I'm really proud of that I can look back on and say, man, this helped someone. So I still have steps I want to take as just an artist, so I'm hungry. But in terms of trajectory, like, we're gunning for the top.

0: Who's the best player in the band?
1: Me.
2: Whether holding a guitar or a ping pong paddle, Marcus Mumford can play.
1: We used to take a table on tour. I should be much better than that.
3: Very backspinny. A lot of backspin going on.
2: At the moment, the Mumford & Sons frontman is out on the road without his bandmates, touring behind his debut solo album, self-titled.
0: A proper album in the way we don't see them anymore, which is you've got to listen to the whole thing from 1 to 10 to hear the full story.
1: Yeah, me and Beyonce trying to keep the album fires burning.
0: What made you want to sit down, step away from Mumford for a bit, and tell this story?
1: I didn't think of it. I wasn't intentional about it at the beginning. I just wanted to write songs again. The first two songs that came out were Cannibal and Grace, which are the first two songs on the record. And as soon as I'd written them, I showed them to the guys in the band. I said, I don't know if this is a band record. I don't know if it's even a record yet, but it feels like something I maybe should do on my own. And they all completely agreed and supported it. So then the songs just started rolling one after the other. I spent about 18 months writing and recording. Enlisted more support than I've ever had for anything I've done. So it's weird that it's called a solo record. It's the most collaborative piece of music I've ever worked on. And yeah, the songs really led it. I was determined to follow the creative where it led.

0: The album opens with Cannibal, Mumford's deeply personal and painful song about the sexual abuse he suffered as a child.
1: But when I began to tell, it became the hardest thing I ever said out loud.
2: So weird with songs, because you take the most private things that you have, and that moment of artist behavior where you write a song about something really personal, and then you do the most public thing you could do with it, and you go and publicize it, play it to people, and it goes on the radio or whatever. It's just a really weird thing that we do as artists. But I sort of refused to call it a record until I had all the songs, because I just didn't want to think about releasing it until I knew there was something there to release. And then I figured I'd think about that stuff later. So really, I didn't even call it an album until late last year. And then this year started thinking about how to present it to people. And at that point, I started thinking, oh, I'm going to have to talk about this. I'm going to have to. And seeing that more as an opportunity than some sort of punishment is how I've approached it. And it feels good. I feel kind of free and happy and kind of fulfilled by doing the process.
3: Was it a difficult decision, or it sounds like it wasn't really
2: a decision? It wasn't really a decision. No, once I'd written it, I, you know, just became part of the collection of songs along with the other nine on the record. And then early this year, I started thinking, okay, this is going to be put out somehow.
3: I know a lot of people have stepped out and said, oh my gosh, he's telling my story, I can tell mine, things like that.
2: Yeah, it's the reason I called it self-titled rather than using my name, because I love the idea that other people might be able to access parts of my story and project their own onto it, or feel something from their own story in mine, which is really cool. It's sort of the magic of music, I think.
0: After Cannibal comes Grace, a song that recounts the experience of Mumford telling his mother about the abuse only recently.
2: I thought I'd talk my mum through that stuff, and I hadn't. So when I played her Cannibal, was the first time she kind of clocked it.
3: Wow.
2: And so I wrote...
3: People have stepped out and said, oh my gosh, he's telling my story, I can tell mine, things
2: like
3: that.
2: Yeah, it's the reason I called it self-titled rather than using my name, because I love the idea that other people might be able to access parts of my story and project their own onto it, or feel something from their own story in mine, which is really cool. It's sort of the magic of music, I think.
0: After Cannibal comes Grace, a song that recounts the experience of Mumford telling his mother about the abuse only recently.
2: I thought I'd talk my mum through that stuff, and I hadn't. So when I played her Cannibal, was the first time she kind of clocked it.
3: Wow.
2: And so I wrote Grace, like, first lyric is, well, how should we proceed without things getting too heavy? And that sort of acts, I think, as an invitation for the audience to join me on what I think becomes a story about freedom and recovery, and has a lot of hope in it. I'm a Beyonce guy. She always talks about leaving people with hope, you know. And that's true, I think, on every song on the record. The first song ends with beginning again. And, feel something from their own story in mine, which is really cool. It's sort of the magic of music, I think.
0: After Cannibal comes Grace, a song that recounts the experience of Mumford telling his mother about the abuse only recently.
2: I thought I'd talk my mum through that stuff, and I hadn't. So when I played her Cannibal, was the first time she kind of clocked it.
3: Wow.
2: And so I wrote Grace, like, first lyric is, well, how should we proceed without things getting too heavy? And that sort of acts, I think, as an invitation for the audience to join me on what I think becomes a story about freedom and recovery, and has a lot of hope in it. I'm a Beyonce guy. She always talks about leaving people with hope, you know. And that's true, I think, on every song on the record. The first song ends with beginning again, and then it kind of goes on from there.
0: The album closes with a song about forgiveness, co-written by Mumford's friend, Grammy winner Brandi Carlile.
1: Release you from all the blame, I know how.
2: The first lyric in the first song is, if I could forgive you. And the last one is, I will. And it's a statement of intent. It's not necessarily saying forgiveness is done and dusted. I think it's more of a process, like a left foot, right foot thing. Like, I'm going to choose to do this now.
3: Did you feel like you needed to forgive yourself for something?
2: Oh, yeah, for tons of stuff.
3: Really?
2: Yeah, yeah. From a really early age, had things hidden in my life, and they would cascade into other hidden things, and it just, you get tangled up in it all. And so unpicking that and forgiving yourself for that stuff, I think, is an important part of kind of recovery.
3: Have you found forgiveness, not just for yourself, but beyond? Is that last song true?
2: Well, I think I certainly find myself I think with more access to compassion for people who behave in ways that seem like abhorrent or heinous to me, and behind like all these stories, and certainly my own, of like bad behaviors or behaviors that really affect other people in negative ways, there's normally a story underneath that. And so I think I'm able to not just see the way someone presents, but think, and I wouldn't project a story onto them, but think like, you've got a bunch of stuff going on in your life. And it seems, by the way you're presenting to me, that you haven't had the opportunity to look at that stuff. So instead of just writing someone off completely and saying, like, you're not a person I want to ever associate with, which is that there's a lot of that in our culture at the moment.
3: Yes.
2: And I get it completely. But the fact that it's more complicated than just one single narrative. Normally there's layers of narratives there. I think I've got more access to compassion, maybe, than I did before.
0: Self-titled is dedicated to Mumford's wife, the Oscar-nominated actress Carey Mulligan. The pair have been married since 2012 and have two young children.
2: You know, I think Yoko gave creative partners, like, sometimes a bit of a bad rep. There was one day, actually, we were at the studio, and Carey was showing up, and she was driving. And they had, like, these really fancy little placards to put in front of your parking spots. So, like, one saying Marcus Mumford on it, and I parked there. And she called me, and she's like, where do I park? I said, there's a slot allocated for you. And when she showed up, I'd got them to print a Yoko sign and put it in her parking spot, which I was thrilled about. She's like, good gag, babe.
3: She liked it?
2: She liked it. But I wouldn't have made it without her. There's good reason that it's dedicated to her. And she's been phenomenally...

0: Born in California to parents who were leaders in their church, Mumford moved with the family back to London at 6 months old. His prodigious talent for music was born in the kitchen.
1: Do you remember, Marcus, when the spark was lit for you in terms of music?
2: The kitchen in my household growing up was the place where we listened to the most music outside of the car. My mum's an amazing chef. She would be in the kitchen, make stuff, and I would sit on the floor, listen to music. And I remember pulling out pots and pans because I started on the drums. And then, yeah, listening to music with my mum in the kitchen. She had a vinyl player, so I put on House of the Rising Sun by the Animals and Slow Train Coming. She had those records.
1: Good taste.
2: And then Talis, a lot of vocal music.
1: Wow.
2: She was a kind of singer in a choir.
1: And you'd offer a little percussion.
2: A little percussion, some harmonies. Yeah, yeah.
1: And then at what point did you say, I know you left college to pursue this. At what point did you say, this is something I really want to go after?
2: In my head, I still haven't said that. I'm still a semi-professional in my head. I'm still going back to college at some point. Yeah, I left college on a sabbatical.
1: Yeah.
2: Because I got offered a job playing drums for Laura Marling. And I went and did that. And during the course of that year, we set up the band. Yeah, and jumped up at the end of her shows and played a song or two. And then the first tour of the States we did, half of us were her backing band. And Wynn and Ben slept in the back lounge on the bus because there weren't enough bunks for us all. And then from there on, she really gave us the leg up to play our own shows. And we went from there.
0: Mumford has spent more than a decade performing in arenas around the world with Mumford & Sons, the band he formed with friends in 2007. Their debut album, Sigh No More, was released in the U.S. in 2010, climbing to number 2 on the Billboard chart while selling more than 3 million copies and earning the band a Grammy nomination for Best New Artist.
2: We did theaters once, and I think normally you do like 2 or 3 theater runs and then move up to the bigger rooms. And it just went, we climbed that ladder fast, I think.
1: We were talking earlier today about a performance that grabbed a lot of people, which was at the Grammys in 2011. I was watching again this morning, the way you all are stomping on that riser, and then the horns come in, and you have this look about 2 minutes in of just complete joy. Mm. Almost like, can you believe where we are, boys?
2: Mm.
1: Do you remember that night well? Because obviously things changed for you after that.
2: Yeah, Bob Dylan said to me during, because that was the one we did with Dylan and the Avett brothers. And Dylan, pretty much the only thing he said to me during rehearsals was, keep that boot going, because I was stomping.
1: Yeah.
2: And I've considered that a mantra. It's led to a lot of 4 on the floor songs. But, I think it was funny because after we played our song, the Avetts played their song, we went behind the curtain to get ready to all come on to play Maggie's Farm with Dylan. And I think it was probably, when the live broadcast was happening to however many tens of millions of people, I think it was the first time he'd heard our music. But he kind of liked it. And we came back while the Avetts were playing, and he walked over to me and he went, play that again. And I still had my guitar in my hands. And I, like, really quietly, because we're behind the curtain, the Avetts are right there. I start playing him The Cave, and he goes, I can sing on that. Let's do Maggie's Farm to that. And we've been practicing for 3 days. We're all like, what are you talking? What do you mean? But you're Bob Dylan. We'll do whatever you tell us to do. He's like, I'm going to sing it on that. And then his bass player, Tony, came over and was like, Bob, we're not doing that. You know, we practiced. We're literally walking on stage in 30 seconds.
1: Is that an out-of-body experience that Bob Dylan is leaning in and giving you notes? Like, let's jam this way.
2: Yeah. Yeah, totally. But one I'll never forget. You know. 'Cause I know my
0: weakness, know my voice. Mumford & Sons' next two albums debuted at number 1. Making the band a foot-stomping international sensation that fans will be happy to hear is just on a break.
2: The band isn't broken up. I also see it as, like, hopefully one in very many records I make throughout my career.
0: A new way of making music on his own, giving Mumford a new perspective, too.
2: I think I've taken myself slightly less seriously, which helps. And I know it's just a period of time in my life, and I'll go back to the band next, and I'm really excited about that. But for now, I'm just trying to enjoy this period.
1: Oh, yeah.
2: teed that
3: I'm
2: one
3: done
2: up for you.
3: I'm done.

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1: Little Al Roker.
2: Hi, Willie.
3: Hi, Jane. How are you?
2: I'm so good
3: to see you.
2: It's so great to see you unmasked.
3: In the flesh, in
2: my
3: person.
2: My hero unmasked.
3: In a garden on a rooftop in New York.
2: So this is the latest I've ever seen you, let's be honest.
3: That's
2: I usually
3: true.
2: See you very early in the morning.
3: That is true.
2: So
3: we've co-hosted some Today Show together over the years.
2: Great highlights of my career and life.
3: The first time you hosted, I was saying some of these celebrity guest hosts, they're a little nervous, understandably.
2: Yeah.
3: It's a fish out of water. And I said, I think Jane's going to be okay. And I'm sitting at the desk. Good morning. It's Monday morning.
2: Yeah.
3: Guest hosting. And you come in on roller skates.
4: Oh, my gosh. Is that who I think it is?
2: Hi.
3: And by the way, full roller skating skills from somewhere deep in your New Jersey childhood.
2: Oh, yeah.
3: Right?
2: That's it. You nailed it right from there.
3: Jersey. So you always bring it, I guess, is what I'm saying. So we're talking about this time at home, this last year and a half.
2: Yeah.
3: You've actually been working a lot. Like, you've been at home with your son, but also you're in Australia shooting in that too. Like, you've got all these things going on. So what was that balance for you of time at home and work?
2: In the beginning, it was obviously all shut down.
3: Yeah.
2: And it was just solo me and my son at home. And it was an interesting time for me. And I'm sure you felt this way about your kids, but we learned a lot about our kids that we didn't know.
3: Yeah.
2: I mean, to me, I think the thing I like the most, besides knowing that I don't know anything from the third or fourth grade anymore.
3: a little depressing. I had the same experience.
2: It was a little rough. But then I eased into it and I got into the joy of actually relearning everything with my son and finding joy in that. But I loved seeing how my son learns. These 2 years at home really taught me who my son is and how he learns, what ignites him, you know, what his strengths and weaknesses are. And you hear them in the parent-teacher conference, and I'm sort of like, well, I don't know. My kid's not like that at home, or you know, whatever
3: right,
2: you say,
3: right.
2: whatever we justify in our heads.
3: Right.
2: And then being his, you know, co-teacher for a year and a half, almost 2 years, I was like, oh, yeah, you're right. He struggles there, or he needs more attention here. And so that was really eye-opening for me and a great lesson. And yeah, I feel very lucky that he is a honed personality at this time.
3: Did he like having mom at home helping him all the time? Or was he like, okay, I love you, but little space here?
2: No, I think we both kind of loved it. I think we really enjoyed it. And like you, my hours start very early. So there's many hours that I would be gone before he wakes up or when doing a Broadway show, getting home after bedtime.
3: Right.
2: So this was a joy for him and a joy for me. You know, it was hard on New York. And as a New Yorker, it still makes me tear up a little bit. I got so sad, like hearing the sirens ring and having everything shut down. If you ever told me in our lifetime that New York could shut down and not be 24/7, I would have never believed it. And then, you know, we would go out every night at 7 p.m. and bang those pots.
3: Yeah.
2: And I felt this emotion that I'm feeling right now. I feel that overwhelming emotion to say thank you to these people that saved New York from the brink. So now we're in a time where we've made it through. New Yorkers are so hardy and so strong. We're, you know, largely vaccinated, which is so wonderful. And now I'm excited to see New York come back. So much a part of it for me is having Broadway come back.
3: Yeah.
2: I'm excited that work is slowly coming back for us, that we're seeing each other in person, that my son will return hopefully to the classroom. Please go back to school. And hopefully New York will come back better than ever. And because I believe in New Yorkers so much, I know it will.
3: Your Apple TV Plus series, Schmigadoon.
2: Yeah.
3: Which incorporates elements of Broadway because this couple is walking through the forest in the woods and they happen into a universe that is, I think, a 1940s era musical production, right? It's like The Music Man or something.
2: Yeah.
3: So first of all, great concept.
2: Love it.
3: So where do you fit into that story as the Countess?
2: Well, let's just go back when I first read the script. I was like, I'm the lady who's going to watch it at home. Now how could I also be in it? Because it came from Lorne Michaels, I was asked to do some of the early readings of it before, as they were still crafting it. And I feel like I was lucky enough to be a part of it from the ground up. It's written by the loving, loving musical theater, loving heart of Cinco Paul, who is one of the most infectious, happy, joyous people I've ever worked with and has such a true love of musical theater. And you could tell it's infused in every moment of Schmigadoon. I play Countess Von Blurken. All of our characters are reminiscent of characters that you know from 1940s musicals. Mine is very reminiscent of the Baroness in The Sound of Music.
3: Yes, right.
2: So she comes from a jaunt. I like the word jaunt. A jaunt in the city. And she comes back to find the doctor taking up with Melissa, who is the people who are not from Schmigadoon, who are coming to find true love to be able to get out of Schmigadoon.
3: Cecily Strong.
2: Keegan-Michael
3: Key. Yep.
2: And they're hilarious. I loved that it is a loving parody of musical theater, but also has such a witty, humorous sensibility tacked onto it. You'll like this show whether you like musicals or hate musicals,
3: right,
2: because both sides are being represented, and I kind of love that.
3: And there's some eye-rolling at the theater of it all from the other side, so you're right, you do get all pieces of it. And as I said to you before, it is like a modern all-star cast for Broadway between you and Kristen Chenoweth and Alan Cumming. I mean, I could go on and on and on.
2: Yeah.
3: It's an unbelievable cast.
2: We also filmed this wonderful little gem of a series during the pandemic.
3: Okay.
2: It was right when filming was being allowed to happen again under great restrictions. We all went up to Vancouver. We quarantined for a very long 14 days. We would rehearse on Zoom if we could. I mean, I got basically maybe an hour rehearsal with the choreographer wearing masks and face shields.
3: Wow.
2: And we rehearsed on two fold-out chairs that was meant to be this convertible car that I do this amazing number that Cinco wrote for me. And the first time I met Cecily in person was when they called action. I think so much of the heart of Schmigadoon is that we were able to actually do live musical theater when there was no live musical theater at the time. And it's going to air now at a time when musical theater probably hasn't come back to your hometown yet, but hopefully will very, very soon.
3: So I wasn't lying when I said you're busy. So there's Schmigadoon. We got a new season of Dickinson.
2: I think Dickinson is such a cool show. It's so well written by Elena Smith. I read it and was like, this is so creatively interesting to me that I just want to see how it's going to be done, so I want to be a part of it. It's been really interesting because the show lives on many levels. It can be completely funny, and then the next minute be completely heartfelt and beautiful and poignant. And then Wiz Khalifa comes on, and they're singing. We're twerking to a rap song. So you just kind of got to go with it. But my mom was a huge fan of Emily Dickinson, and she taught me some of Emily Dickinson's poems when I was a child. And so when I first saw the script for Dickinson, it started with a poem my mom had taught me to memorize when I was a kid, which is, "I'm nobody, who are you?" I was like, oh, wait. And then it said it bursts out to like a rap song. I was like, oh, this might be the blending of all worlds. So I want to be a part of this creatively. I feel like each season, the show finessed its way into something special and beautiful. And I hope people find it. I'm not sure if anybody's watching Dickinson or who even knows where it is. It's on Apple TV+.
3: Get that in.
2: But it's daunting to do comedy, especially, you know me, I like to do physical comedy in a corset, filming for 12 hours a day in a corset.
3: Hard to roller skate in a corset, for example.
2: You know, there's a modern twist. You don't know which days I may have had the mod under my skirt. But it's been a joy, and I am really proud of the ultimate product of what it is.
3: So what is it when you get a script, Jane, that you see and you go, oh, yeah, that's it? I mean, you just sort of described the Dickinson.
2: Describe
3: Schmigadoon. There's always something there, it seems like, that turns you on and say, I want to be a part of that.
2: It's just something special that gets ignited in me, I think. Like, I feel like, ooh. And a lot of it is, there's excitement and fear in it. There's both.
3: Right.
2: Fear is always good, I think, because it can push you to try something new. I'll read a script sometimes really wanting to do it, but I don't get that feeling. And I'm like, oh. And I'm like, I guess I'm not going to do this one, or I don't feel it's not doing that to me. And so it's just an inner instinct. You just get that vibe inside.
3: So you like a challenge, clearly. Something that, I don't know, can I pull this off when you read the script?
2: Oh, yeah.
3: Yeah.
2: I like that. And then if it's not there, I'll try to make it for myself.
3: Let's make this harder.
2: Let me try to make this harder for myself.

0: Name That Tune has been so much fun to watch.
1: Yeah, yeah.
0: And that's just you being you, which is actually a character you don't play very much.
1: Right.
0: Which is to say, like...
1: Which might be for the best.
0: Here's my... small doses. But it's, you get to be funny, and you get to do a little singing and dance, and you get to be you, the person that I know.
1: Well, that's very sweet of you.
0: So how much fun is that show to do?
1: It's so much fun. And I grew up watching Name That Tune.
0: Totally.
1: And I grew up in a very musical family, you know, so we would, you know, yell at the television every time we could see how many notes we could get it in and try to get the songs and try to, you know, compete against each other in a friendly family way. So yeah, when it came to me, it was such a gift. It was at the height of the pandemic. They flew us to Australia to film it because we could, with their restrictions. We were able to have a live band, live audience. And it was my first time, you know, hosting a game show, so to speak. And it was all joy. I'm in love with Randy Jackson. Randy Jackson is such a cool guy,
0: yeah.
1: A great friend, and an amazing producer. He is really, really a smart guy. And considering everybody in the network was in California watching our live tapes at like 5 a.m, and it was me and Randy as the only Americans in this entirely Australia production, it was really wonderful to have Randy as a cohort out there and using his sensibility and long-standing experience in that world.
0: Right.
1: From American Idol and all that. And he taught me a lot, and I'm very grateful for his friendship.
0: That's got to be a really cool thing to have grown up watching something and then to be in a position in your life where then they ask you to be the person to recreate.
1: Yeah.
0: Are those the sort of perspective pinch-me moments along the way?
1: Yeah, they are. I've had a bunch of those with Broadway, too, because as I briefly just mentioned, my parents did a lot of community theater in New Jersey. That was their hobby outside of their professions. And so they would take me to the community theater with them. And from the time I was in a crib, I was backstage at this community theater. And I'd watch my mom make costumes for a show or be in a show, or my dad produce a show or be in a show. And I've had many of those shows. I've come to be in on Broadway, a few of them, because I haven't been in that many Broadway shows, but a few of them. And those moments are the moments where I think, wow, how did this even happen? Like, how did I see my dad and my mom be in a show in community theater and now I'm opening it on Broadway? And those days are never lost on me because I'm so thankful to the support and creativity that my parents infused into our lives as a child. And I've been in this business a long time and I still love it just as much.
0: Generally speaking, you are not a jaded person. You don't take all these things in your life and career for granted.
1: Not a step, not a minute of it.
0: Almost.
1: I'm so thankful. And as a mom of a 10-year-old, I hope my son can find what he loves to do and I can nurture it and say yes and go so he can find that for himself too. You have a life well lived series, don't you?
0: Yeah.
1: It's a life well lived when you can get to do what you love to do for your whole life.
0: Mm. And you're doing it.
1: Oh.
0: I mean,
1: all right, thanks so much, guys.
0: This was great.
1: No, geez, I forgot we're mic'd.
0: And
1: no,
0: we've got our out. Just a walk off.
1: All right. If there was a mic, I'd drop it, but I did actually drop
0: that
1: the
0: was,
1: mic.
0: That was a
1: it was
0: unconventional
1: a,
0: mic drop.
1: Well, if you haven't noticed.
0: A lav drop.

0: So you were talking about your parents in Jersey, working in the theater. It seems to me completely inevitable that you were going to do what you're doing right now, which is to be on stage and on screen. Was there ever a moment along the way where you were going to, like, be an accountant? Or was it like, this is who I'm going to be?
1: Well, you didn't see my grades, really. So I knew very early on I needed to hone my personality. Did I think about anything else? Not really. I mean, I grew up with a very practical father who always was worried about the rainy day for me. Mm-hmm. And so, yeah, we looked into other things. You know, I thought for a while I wanted to be a lawyer. That was never really going to fly. I guess there's some other things I thought I would want to do, but I was lucky enough to get a yes and to get in. I mean, there's been years where I didn't get work, and times in our career where we're hireable or not hireable, or the right musicals aren't being done, or you're just like 2 inches too short to be opposite the leading man, or many, many weird reasons that we don't get jobs in show business. And those can knock you down. But I don't think there was ever a moment I really wanted to do anything else.
0: Okay, so there are a bunch of great roles that you're associated with on TV. What do you hear about the most? Ally McBeal.
1: Yeah.
0: 30 Rock, of course.
1: Yeah.
0: Kimmy Schmidt.
1: Yes.
0: Just Jacqueline's an incredible character.
1: That's very sweet.
0: And you've said you enjoy finding the humor in monsters.
1: Yeah.
0: Make comedy out of monsters. And when you when I read that quote, I was like, oh, yeah.
1: Yeah.
0: That's Jacqueline. That's Jenna a little bit. That's something you do really well.
1: I don't know if they're necessarily all monsters. I clearly exaggerated for a quote of sense of humor. But I think I love finding a sense of humor in flaws in people. And they could be flaws in all of us, whether we come off that way or not. But I love heightening them to a place of humor. And I think definitely all those characters had that. I've also been on shows that were written by some of the greatest writers in television, or just say the greatest writers. So you can't take that out of the equation.
0: Yeah.
1: And it brings me to, I think, what I love most about what I do. And I feel this way even with our conversation today, really, that it's the collaboration.
0: Yeah.
1: It's the joint conversation. And I feel like every job I've been lucky enough to do has been with people who, that collaboration has made me better. That collaboration has made me grow. That collaboration has inspired me. And that's what I feel so thankful about.
0: I think Ally McBeal, is it fair to say, was maybe your first experience with something that huge where, oh, this is a cultural thing that people are talking about the next morning. And
1: yeah, it was my first TV series. And I was very good friends with Calista Flockhart from just the New York theater scene. And we had both flown out for our final screen test together. And I sum this up as sort of kind of what the whole experience kind of felt like. We flew out coach. We got the jobs while we were there, both of us. And we flew back first class.
0: There you go.
1: warm, fresh cookies and all, which was a first for me. And it sort of explains the whole experience. Like, we went in, none of us had ever been on TV. I remember the first day I realized that Ally McBeal was a hit was I was driving home in LA traffic and people were analyzing it. The day after the episode on the radio. And I don't even know if I knew what a water cooler show was. And that was the day I realized that it was out there. You know, it was something. And it was a great experience for me in general. Again, it was a very specific sense of humor, a quite exaggerated character that I adored. And I think what I like about the characters that I play, even though they're flawed, I love them, right?
0: Yeah.
1: I have radical compassion for them all. And I think that is something I'm so happy I infuse in my characters. And now I want to infuse that everywhere in life. I think we're at a time in life where we all should have radical compassion for each other.
0: Amen. Did you feel your life changing? Just in terms of going into a restaurant, people know who you are. Okay, oh, you're from Ally McBeal. Was that the first time that started to happen for you?
1: Yeah, for sure.
0: And did that feel strange at all?
1: It felt strange, but exciting until it didn't, right? Until it backfires on someone. And I didn't really get the negative experience of that during that show. And maybe because I was more of a supporting player. It was definitely an experience where our lives all changed.
0: Yeah.
1: And I remember the first year we all got to go to the Golden Globes. So I asked everybody to come over to my rental apartment before, and we all like had a glass of champagne and got into the same limo. I was like, it worked for the friends. Maybe this will feel safer if we all go together.
0: It's like the prom.
1: It was like the prom. We did all those pictures outside of my apartment building, and we were all like suddenly going to the Golden Globes, and it was a great, joyful memory.
0: But when that series wraps up, there's something in your mind, back to the Broadway theme, I want to come back to New York.
1: Yeah.
0: And then, boy, does that work out well for you.
1: God, you right? have really done your timeline and everything. Is
0: of
1: it behind
0: course.
1: My head?
0: No, no.
1: Really?
0: It's all kicking around up here.
1: God.
0: Well, it's you, too. Come
1: That's
0: on.
1: That's so sweet.
0: But you write something told you that it was, TV was fun. We did a successful show.
1: Right.
0: Back home to the stage.
1: Yeah.
0: At which point you won Tony.
1: Very sweet of you.
0: Yes.
1: I'll slip you the 50 when we're done. Ellen McBeal went on for 5 seasons. So I was 5 years living away from New York for the first time in my life, and I really missed it. So I put all my LA life, my rented LA life, into a storage unit and came back to New York and auditioned for a show called 9. It became my homecoming back to the Broadway community, but maybe one of the most satisfying and wonderful creative experiences as well in my career. And yes, a lifelong dream came true that I won a Tony for that show, which, you know, I'm still kind of wowed by that fact.
0: When they call your name, does it all come back? The parents taking you to the theater in the crib, that whole road that got you to that stage?
1: When they called my name, I went blank. Like, I think I had a moment of an out-of-body experience. My speech is awful. Please don't play it on the show. Because I'm literally like, I can't believe what just happened to me. I think it seemed like too far of a reach. Like, that would never happen. And I really did go into, like, some

0: blessed with 7 seasons of one of the greatest jobs of my life and the greatest writing of my life, and then 4 more on Unbreakable Kimmy Schmidt, which is kind of incredible. And I hope a lifelong friendship with all of the people that were a part of those shows.
1: Did you know Tina before that audition? Did you?
0: No.
1: Not at all.
0: I mean, of her. Because I watched her on SNL and stuff like that, but no.
1: You guys just seem like such kindred spirits. I don't know why.
0: Well, I'm really glad to know her now. And I'm so thankful for her friendship and the comedy gold she bestowed on me and all of us. There was not a day that we took that for granted, that entire experience. Every moment of the 7 years that we were getting to make this show, that we could come to the Today Show and use the Today Show as like part of our fictional world was crazy and awesome.
1: And you could tell in Jenna that you had
0: writing of my life, and then 4 more on Unbreakable Kimmy Schmidt, which is kind of incredible. And I hope a lifelong friendship with all of the people that were a part of those shows.
1: Did you know Tina before that audition? Did you?
0: No.
1: Not at all.
0: I mean, of her. Because I watched her on SNL and stuff like that, but no.
1: You guys just seem like such kindred spirits. I don't know why.
0: Well, I'm really glad to know her now. And I'm so thankful for her friendship and the comedy gold she bestowed on me and all of us. There was not a day that we took that for granted, that entire experience. Every moment of the 7 years that we were getting to make this show, that we could come to the Today Show and use the Today Show as like part of our fictional world was crazy and awesome.
1: And you could tell in Jenna that you had studied a lot of people that you'd worked with, perhaps, in your business, and brought it all to that performance.
0: Perhaps.
1: What did you want to say about starlets and the business with Jenna?
0: I was not making any commentary. Like I told you, I have radical compassion for all my characters. But there couldn't have been a greater character to thrive and get the chance to flourish in that particular style of comedy.
1: That show, I was telling you, my kids have been watching all your shows during quarantine.
0: Awesome.
1: So this new generation.
0: Yeah.
1: And the show holds up. 30 Rock really holds up.
0: So glad.
1: Absolutely holds up. And it had some edge to it that we were saying, like, you know, today it might be a little more difficult to pull off.
0: I think so. I'm not sure. Well, certainly that 30 Rock couldn't have been, couldn't be made today and wouldn't be made today. And it shouldn't. It lives in this time. And I did experience what you're saying, like a whole new generation of people coming up to me saying that they watched over the pandemic. And that's awesome. I'm glad that younger kids are seeing it and, you know, future comedians are being exposed to it because there were some great damn lines from that show.
1: Yeah. And Kimmy Schmidt's another favorite in our house. Our kids watch all. I think it's your first scene, maybe, when you're hiring Kimmy.
0: She offers Kimmy a water. Kimmy says no, and she just throws the baby on open water. And I was like, oh, I know who this girl is, which I'm not sure has nothing to do with my background. Then she goes, do you know how to braid hair? And Kimmy says, yeah. She goes, okay, great. You'll have to meet the horses first.
1: That's got to be, when you read a character like that and you know you can just let it all go and anything goes that comes out of her mouth, that's got to be so fun as an
0: actor.
1: Super
0: fun. And, you know, Tina likes to use all the skills you got, you know?
1: Yep. And how cool to be associated with those shows that will always be considered
0: classic. I'm honored to be associated with those shows. And I know it's going to always be part of my comedy cadence for the rest of my life. And I'm thrilled that I had that opportunity.
1: Okay, before I release you from This Is Your Life, you've done so much. What's out there that you have not done that you still see on the horizon?
0: Oh, my gosh.
1: I mean, what haven't you done? You've done everything, right?
0: There's so much I haven't done. I'm trying to think of what... Well, I don't think this way, and I think this goes back to my parents raising me with such a practical sensibility, like that I'll never work again. And I think every actor has a twinge of that in them, like when one job ends, that, oh God, this may be it. And I certainly felt that after Ally McBeal coming to New York and auditioning for 9, I thought, wow, that could have been like the high point of my whole career.
1: Sure. I think that's a little bit healthy, by the way. I think we all have it.
0: Yeah,
1: I mean, what if you didn't? What if you took everything for granted and said, yeah, of course I'll get another job? I think it keeps the edge.
0: Right now, I'm so thrilled by getting to work with people I really want to work with. I've been so lucky, Willie, to work with people who are so great at what they do, like some of the greats in what they do. And I hope that continues. I'd like to be more selective, I guess, but I'm blowing that in the wind. I'm saying yes to everything. Post-pandemic, I'm like, yes, let's try it. I've never done that before. It's a time of yes. And that's kind of fun and freeing.
1: And some more animated. You got My Little Pony coming up in September. You're doing it all.
0: Yes.
1: Well, I'll let you roller skate out of here. This was a joy.
0: I should have brought them. I should have brought them.
1: We're going to find that clip.
2: And woo! Backwards? Boy, oh, my gosh. Jane Krakowski.
1: Yeah. Thank you, Jane. Great to see you.
0: So great to see you, too.
1: Draw a bit of a crowd, Michelle.
3: It's nice to see people.
4: Like the title of the movie that has her on the brink of Hollywood history, Michelle Yeoh right now is everything, everywhere, all at once.
1: How are you feeling as you sit in the middle of all this right now?
3: And you can see the big grin on my face. It's been fabulous to see this little film that has such a giant heart be embraced in all these ways. When the movie came out last March, we had our world premiere in South by Southwest. We knew we had something magical.
5: Mrs. Wang, are you with us?
6: I am paying attention.
4: Yeoh is nominated for her performance as Evelyn Wong, a struggling laundromat owner sucked into the multiverse and seemingly endless alternate versions of her own life.
1: You all knew you had something unique. Clearly, yes. Something special that people hadn't seen before, but you could not have imagined as we sit here almost a year later.
3: To have 11 nominations?
1: 11 Academy Award nominations.
3: If you had told me that last year, we would be like, funny. We'd love that. But it's funny. Because, you know, if you look at it, it's a weird, wacky, wild, wonderful movie. Very, very original, maybe too original for some people, too, like, in the future kind of thing.
1: Right.
3: It's like five genre of movies all in one. But we had champions like A24 who understood this is a very special gem.
7: I'm here because we need your help.
4: To save her family, Yeoh's character must master a wildly different skill in each universe. The role was written specifically for Yeoh by directing duo Daniel Kwan and Daniel Scheinert.
1: I was watching the film again last night, and my son came in the middle of it and said, what's this about? And I said, I don't know. I don't know how to describe this. So I'm curious, when the Daniels came to you the first time, how was this even pitched? Because it is so unique. It's unlike anything anyone has ever seen on a screen before. What was the pitch, and did you get it right away?
3: So they were very smart. They sent me the script. Because when you pitch something like this, it's very hard. It's like science fiction, comedy, horror, drama, martial arts, you know. They did say, it's like, how do you pitch someone something like that? For me, meeting them was to see if they were not certifiably insane. These geniuses had the courage to write a story about a very ordinary woman. And we women, mothers, daughters, aunties, grandmothers are ordinary, but are given the opportunity to be extraordinary.
4: Playing ordinary is something new for an actress known previously for roles like the high-flying warrior in Crouching Tiger, Hidden Dragon.
1: Was watching some of those fight scenes thinking, she knows what she's doing. She's done a little bit of this in her career, but I was also reading, in some of them, you might have been a little too good at it in a way that Evelyn might not have known how to fight that way.
3: That's
1: Is it
3: right.
1: true that the Daniels asked you to sort of turn it down a little bit? You were too good at it.
3: No. I think what it was because normally when I'm, for example, in Crouching Tiger, Hidden Dragon, I am the mentor. I am the one who's teaching the art. But in this one, the Daniels came up to me and said, oh, it's Evelyn Wong. She doesn't have a clue what she's doing. Her hands know what she's doing because she's just jumped to the other universe and acquired the skill and jumped back.
1: Right.
3: But now you're back to Evelyn Wong's head. So it was fracturing of the mind because the hands would be doing all these crazy things and the face is going like, what the hell am I doing? Wow, I cannot do that. So it was good because that's why I love being challenged. I love being said, you know, for them to come up and say, can you try this for us? Can you do this for us? And every day they throw like, say, I love you in 8 different ways. Okay. Or you have to do this and you have to do that. Okay. Pee in your pants.
1: They really threw it all at you, didn't they?
3: Yes. Yeah.
4: Yeoh grew up in Malaysia, dreaming of being a ballet dancer. As a teenager, she moved to London to train at the famed Royal Academy of Dance. But when an injury cut short her promising career, she turned toward drama, though reluctantly.
3: Boy, did I hate it. That was the first time I discovered stage fright. When I had to say lines on stage, I forget my own name.
4: At 20, Yo returned home, where she was horrified to learn her mother secretly had entered her into the Miss Malaysia beauty pageant.
8: I'm a graduate and I come from Ipoh.
4: Which she promptly won.
3: So then I was given an opportunity to go to Hong Kong to make a commercial, to do a commercial.
1: This is the watch commercial?
3: That's the watch commercial with Jackie Chan. You know, you're doing your hair and makeup early in the morning, and you turn around and you see this guy shuffling over. I go, God, he looks so familiar. And then I recognize the nose. I'm like, oh my God, it's Jackie Chan.
4: Yo Soon was starring alongside Jackie Chan in Hong Kong action films like Super Cop. An established star in Asia, Yo made the leap to Hollywood, a town that at first did not seem to appreciate her resume.
1: You came from a place where you could do anything, and you wanted to come show that to Hollywood, and they weren't ready for that. They had an idea of who you should be, what kind of actor you should be.
3: Right.
1: So how did you work through that in those early years?
3: It's not giving up. It's like believing that it's possible. I think, first of all, you must be passionate about what you do. This comes from passion. So you don't see it as a job. This is something that you love. And when you love something big enough, then you want to make sure that it's the right thing, that you are doing it and you're doing it right for this passion of yours. Because if you take on a job, it takes you away from people you love, your family and all that. And so you better make sure that what you're doing is really worth your time, your love and what you're giving to it. And it is, yes, when I remember saying, you know, and then I got here because in Asia, in the whole world, Hollywood is the place to go to because Hollywood is where dreams come true. And that time, quite a few directors and actors were trying to make it in Hollywood as well, because that is the ultimate dream. And then you get here, and for the first time, I think, I understood that I'm a minority. Mm. And that really blew my mind. I almost couldn't understand the word. It was like, I think I better look it up in a dictionary. What the hell is minority? Because, you know, I come from Malaysia where we are multiracial. We have Malays, Indians, Chinese, and so, you know, it was all stereotyped. Yeah. I mean, it was every script that you read, the Asian has to come from Chinatown. Right. And, you know, thank God, you know, 20-something, 30 years down the road, it's all changed because we are everywhere and we're not just in Chinatown.
1: That's right.
4: Now, in Everything, Everywhere, All at Once, Yo finally plays her first leading role in Hollywood with a performance that is making history.
9: This is not just for me. This is for every little girl that looks like me.
1: You've been in some incredible movies. I mean, a lot of people in this moment are focused on, oh, she was so great in Everything Everywhere, which of course you are. But then you look back and, I mean, Crouching Tiger and Memoirs of Geisha, Crazy Rich Asians. I could go on and on. There's this, you've had an incredible resume of films.
3: Yeah.
1: Is this a gratifying moment, not just for this movie, because now people are looking at your career and saying, my gosh, she it truly is one of our best. Really?
3: It is. And I must say that with the SAG Award, that is from your peers, from your fellow actors who have been through these kind of journeys. You know, the whole works of wanting and not getting and desiring and all this, and then be part of something that's amazing and great and trying to find the next one and the next one. And sometimes it's elusive, sometimes it disappears from you, but it's very, very gratifying. And I'm glad I'm still here being able to enjoy it when it's seeing there's such a long road ahead.

0: made the tuxedo for me. So I'm wearing pants to the Oscars. And today I got this really long message. You can tell them that you changed your mind.
1: Oh, that's mean.
0: She says, when you wear pants, you look short. I love my mom.
1: The dynamic never changes,
0: never,
1: does it?
0: Never. And sometimes I have to remind him. I said, Mom, do you know how old I am? You know, when I go home, she'll say, your hair is so long. You look a little too tanned. You're this, you're that. And I'm like, okay, nice to see you too, Mom.
1: Did she find a moment, though, to say congratulations on being nominated for an Academy Award?
0: Actually, she didn't.
1: No?
0: No. She just said, yeah. Actually, she didn't say congratulations in that way. She just said, like, everybody is very happy for you. I'm like, okay.
1: You're like, does that include you, Mom?
0: Yeah. No, no, she's very happy. Yeah. I know she is very, very happy. She is.
1: That's so sweet. Well, it's emotional enough to win an Academy Award. But with everything you've just laid out and everything you've just described, how much would it mean to you to stand there, not just for yourself, but for so many others holding that trophy?
0: I think there's the expectation globally right now, because just the nomination had shined a light on a lot of people. Yeah. Of course, me, hell yeah.
1: But no. There's so much more there than just you.
0: Yes, it's beyond me. I mean, it's right from when we started garnering all this kind of attention. It was very obvious, this Asian family, it was being seen. People around the world were saying, look at us, please, look, see us. Don't sideline us. Give us a seat at the table. We're not saying that we deserve to be there for no good reasons, but we have to be given opportunities to play roles that deserves a place at the table. But right now, for a long period of time, these roles were so far and in between, right? I mean, for me, even myself, I mean, I've been in the business a long time, and this was the first time in so many years where I have an opportunity to show you. So it's a gift for me to be able to say, look at me.

0: Do you like how I decorated the room for us?
1: I'm so touched you did it.
0: I was here at 4 a.m. up in the rafters.
2: It really,
1: this doesn't happen overnight.
0: Just wanted to make you comfortable.
1: You have.
3: Hi, I'm Scott.
4: Over the last decade or so, Paul Rudd has made himself comfortable as a Marvel superhero.
3: Bringing him in.
5: Sorry about this.
4: An unexpected career turn, perhaps, until he heard about his character.
0: What has it been like for you, Paul, to step into this Marvel world, which is amazing and so cool and great, but also intense from the fan side, and they have expectations about the characters? You've right. done a lot in your career, but starting in 2015, you went to like this totally different place. Have you enjoyed sort of being a part of that family?
6: I have. I really have. It's a honor and a cool thing to be a part of something that so many people care about, that they go see, that certainly has a history, and you're also part of a team. Like, I really like all of the other actors.
0: Were you surprised by the phone call you got 10 years ago to enter the Marvel Universe? I think people had like a preconceived notion of you're funny and you can do all these different kinds of things, but superhero, I think you've said, even for you, was like, oh, me?
6: Yeah, I mean, I wasn't expecting that.
0: Yeah.
6: Call. You know, it was originally going to be directed by Edgar Wright, who's a friend of mine, and Edgar's films, and it seemed like, oh yeah, well, I love his movies, and we were friends, and I thought this would be cool, and I thought, oh, this seems fun, and also Ant-Man, that seems like one maybe people would buy me in more than Superman.
0: Thor, yeah.
6: They're definitely not buying me as Thor.
3: Yeah, I noticed.
4: The latest Ant-Man movie, Ant-Man and the Wasp, Quantumania, kicks off Phase 5 of the Marvel Cinematic Universe, a notoriously secretive franchise.
7: Where

0: I want to stipulate for our audience, I have not seen the movie, not because I don't want to see the movie, because I can't see the movie, mm-hmm. and you can't say much about the movie.
1: Yeah.
0: So what would you like to talk about?
1: The Fabelmans.
2: It'll be our secret movie, just yours and mine.
1: We could talk about that.
0: Give Spielberg all the awards.
3: It's just a great movie. It's, you know, it's like the love of movie making. Yeah. We could talk about other movies. Have you seen anything recently you liked?
0: The Banshees of Inisherin. Did you catch that?
1: Caught it. Loved it.
0: Colin Farrell. Brendan Gleeson.
1: Barry Keoghan. I saw that. I thought, give that guy the Oscar. Because, God, what a performance.
0: Top Gun Maverick.
1: A lot of fun. I don't know if I'd vote for it.
0: No?
1: They're all such great fighter pilots.
4: Having any fun yet?
1: We nailed this interview.
5: You're an interesting man, Scott Lang.
1: I don't know who you are, but you've made a big mistake, okay? I'm an Avenger.
0: Let's talk about where we find Ant-Man in this third film, to the extent you can tell me that.
1: It is after the events of Endgame. There was a 5-year gap, people turned to dust, and now they're back, and it's a... If you haven't seen Endgame, I just ruined a whole bunch of stuff for people watching this show. Oh, yeah, spoiler alert. It's picking up with now the character that I play, Scott Lang, thinks that, okay, finally, I can move forward now with my life, and, you know, that doesn't happen exactly the way that he'd hoped or planned.
0: You have talked about getting ready for these movies. You talked to Chris Pratt about how to become kind of superhero fit.
1: Right.
0: And to paraphrase, I think it was... eliminate all pleasure from your life in terms of eating and drinking and things like that. Did you have to do that again for number three?
1: I did. I never try and fall too far off of it because getting back to that is really hard, but I think I kind of fell off of it without me noticing. When you're in it, it's not bad. It's kind of challenging and fun and you feel good. But it's also you thinking, all right, this is finite. I know I'm going to be doing this for the next 3 or 4 months and then, then I won't have to do it. But... It's a lot, but it's not so bad when you're in it.
0: And you're doing it for a good reason, right? And then you pick it up. You're doing it for work, but then it becomes a part of your life, and you maintain it. So,
1: right.
0: What I'm saying is,
1: presumably,
0: you look great.
1: Oh well, thank you, thank you. I would like to get back into the swing of things a little more than I've been, but
0: you know. We're in a break right now.
1: Well, I mean, as much as, ish.
0: Yeah.
1: Right. But it's not really a break. It's just because it then becomes a, oh, God, what's more boring than an actor talking about his workout regimen?
0: See how it baited you into it,
1: you
0: too?
1: You suckered me in.
0: How many calories a day, Paul?
1: God. You know it's bad when you're weighing your chicken breast. I hate myself when I'm doing it. My Jesus. Oh, God, what have I become?
6: Momentum, right? Jump, tap.
7: I know how to do it, Dad.
6: Oh, do you?
0: Last time we talked a few years ago, you said your kids were maybe more aware of your career now because of Ant-Man. They used to walk by a movie theater and see a poster.
1: Yeah.
0: And say...
1: Well, you know, it's when my kids were very young.
0: Yeah.
1: And they don't really understand. You know, I'm not going to, you know, sit my kids down when they're three and say, you know... Hold on. Well, I've got some DVDs to show you. So I didn't really even explain what
0: of
1: I did.
0: Course. Yeah.
1: My son, when he was about 4 or 5, went to a movie theater to see a movie with his friends. And there was a movie poster that I was on. It was in the lobby. So they all just thought that I worked at the movie theater, which I thought was very cute.
0: It's really cute.
1: A few years later, I think when he was 15, he finally put it all together.
8: A father of two, the 53-year-old Rudd has been a favorite face on movie posters since his breakout role in the 1995 classic Clueless.
0: It seems to me from the outside you've kept who you are. What advice would you give to an actor who's trying to make it in your business?
1: I don't know. I mean, I think there's, as far as anyone's trying to make it in any business, there's no one way. I certainly learned that there's... all different ways, and you can eventually achieve your goals. And the way you achieve your goal, if you, it's not going to happen the way you might think it would.
0: Right.
1: But I would say that the one thing that is important is to be polite, be on time, and be nice to people. I just think that is the way it should always be, no matter what you do. I've been certainly lucky enough to work with some of the most successful people in this industry who have had amazing careers. I mean, I'm doing it right now on Only Murders in the Building.
4: I'm good.
8: Rudd is a guest star on the upcoming third season of the Hulu murder mystery, playing alongside Steve Martin, Martin Short, Selena Gomez, and now...
7: I do think it could get a little bit better.
8: Academy Award-winning icon, Meryl Streep.
1: Martin Short and Steve Martin.
9: Yeah.
1: That's Mount Rushmore. I mean, truly hero worship. So to get to work with them was... I still kind of can't believe it. Selena, I adore. I've worked with her a couple times, and she's the greatest. And then when I heard Meryl Streep was on board, it just didn't seem real. It still doesn't seem real.
9: What is that set like? Is it the way we hope it is, which is funny and ad-libby and all those things?
1: Yeah. Yeah, it's just, I've only worked on it a couple of days. And, to be around them, the dynamic, I mean, you've spent time with Steve Martin and Martin Short together.
9: Yeah.
1: It's hilarious. It's just constant insults. And to hear them just kind of, to just hear them kind of knock each other, but there's so much love between those two guys. Like, they adore each other, crazy about each other. And it's just so fun to have a front row seat to all of that.
9: It is. It's fun to sit back and watch the thing that you've watched from a distance up close like that, I imagine. Do you still have, and this must be one of them, sort of like a pinch me thing where you grew up watching these guys, you looked up to them, you worshipped them, as you said, and now they're taking their cues from you in a scene?
1: It's surreal doesn't even cover it. And it's, for one thing, like, to feel that way when you're acting with somebody. I mean, when the script is kind of there and you're acting, you're in a scene with somebody, it's a little easier to just kind of forget about it because you're in the scene and you're the character and you have a bit more freedom and you're a bit more relaxed, weirdly, to kind of interact with these people. It's when, you know, you're just kind of like hanging out in the green room or whatever, like waiting as during a lighting setup and just, you know, talking and to just find myself sometimes in just regular conversation or, a witness to, like what we were talking about, a comedy show happening, you know, spontaneously right in front of me between just these brilliant guys, you know, making jokes. And so it's a nonstop pinch me moment. I'm pinching myself.

0: Good luck tonight.
1: Thanks.
0: Good luck is a curse in the theater.
1: I know that.
2: They say don't meet your heroes. I've met many of my heroes. I'd say almost all of them have exceeded my expectation. Mm. And I think if you want to have any kind of longevity, people don't want to be put down or anything like that. People want to work with people who are pleasant to be around. And if you are rude to people or belittle them or are a pain in the ass, once you stumble, you might not get another shot because people just think, oh, well, that person's a headache. So any actor I would say that was starting off, I would say, like, you know, you're not bigger than anybody else and you're not bigger than the project. Nobody cares about you. Don't buy the hype and just show up and do your job.
3: I'm so happy to hear you say that because it's my experience too. The people who have succeeded, the people with longevity, are not jerks. They're there for the team. They lift up people below them. They help them along.
2: Yeah.
3: And it's also, I think, they have the insecurity that they may have had has sort of fallen away, confident with who they are.
2: Right.
3: And they don't feel like they have to do that.
2: Yeah.
3: But you're right. I mean, we've seen it across industries where somebody slips up and nobody's there to catch them because of the way they've treated people, right?
2: Yeah.
3: It's a good way to be.
2: It's just a good way to be also in life. Life is so hard. Who wants to be around assholes?
3: Yes.
2: I'm almost done with this, by the way. If somebody would hop to it and fill this up, maybe I could finish this interview.
3: Turn on the romantic music now to match up top. A couple more drinks. Congratulations on Ant-Man. Can't wait to see Murders, Only Murders.
2: Thank you.
3: Thanks for joining me on this.
2: Thank you for putting in all of this work, by the way.
3: It was worth it.
2: I know you're a busy guy.
3: Yeah.
2: I mean, you're spinning a lot of plates that you would come in to this bar.
3: Yeah, I skipped work this morning to come in and do it.
2: It shows.
3: My pay was docked.
2: Well, it certainly put me in a mood. And I can't thank you enough.

0: Guys, thanks for doing this.
1: Great to see you.
2: We're happy.
1: Good to see you.
0: Told you I just got caught up last night. I'm through episode 4.
1: Yes.
0: So much fun. I'm watching it not only with my wife, but 14 and 12-year-old.
1: Wow.
0: So, Steve, take me back to the sort of genesis of this show, the idea for it, where it came from, and at what point Marty enters the picture.
2: Well, it's very hard for me to remember when I had this idea, but it was at least 10 years ago. And it actually started, because it's lengthy, I'm going to tell the whole story. I was at a party with a very good friend of ours, Sandy Gallen. And Sandy Gallen was a great guy.
1: Fabulous guy.
2: We both knew him. And he was a manager. He represented Dolly Parton and Frank Sinatra?
1: No, he represented Dolly, Whoopi, Cher, and Neil
2: Armstrong?
1: Diamond.
2: Yeah. You know...
1: Neil Diamond.
2: This is what I contend with. It's this kind of memory. It's unbelievable. What day did we meet?
1: We met July 14th, 1985.
0: Is that true?
2: Yeah, absolutely. It's unbelievable.
1: I do have, I thought I might have
2: anyway.
1: Oh, no, I'll do one joke, and then we go back to your part, and we can snip.
2: Okay.
1: I thought I had H. Sam. Do you know what that is?
0: Oh, right. Where you
1: can remember every day in detail.
0: Yeah.
1: Right, and I said to someone, I think I have H. Sam, like Mary Lou, I couldn't remember Henner, so I knew I didn't have it. Go ahead.
2: So I'm at a party at his house. We love this guy. He was great. In fact, he suggested, I was writing songs at the time, and I played one of the songs. He said, Dolly Parton should record that.
0: Wow.
2: And he called her, and she said yes.
1: Yeah.
2: And Dolly Parton recorded one of my songs.
0: That's incredible.
2: Yeah. And so I'm at a party at his house, and we really like the guy. And there's three older Broadway actors there. And Sandy came up to me, and he said, you know what? He said, you ought to write something for them. And I thought, you know, that's actually a good idea. Like, you know, and so I started thinking about it and came up with this idea of three old guys who, but this is 10 years ago, remember, who live in a building, and they like true crime, and they decide that they would like to solve some crimes, but because they're older and tired, they would only solve murders in the building. They're not going to go downtown. So that's where it came from. And then, you know, one day I'm telling Marty the idea, and, you know, he liked the idea, and he said, you know what? I said, what? He said, we're old. So that's how we thought, okay, well, maybe we can do this thing.
0: And is that how you remember it? Were you, so was Marty, did you have him in mind when you were thinking through this?
2: No, I had nobody.
0: Okay.
2: I had these three actors in mind.
0: Okay.
2: And then it just sort of drift, you know, you don't get, you just think about how much work it is and everything. And so they asked me when I pitched it to Dan Fogelman, and he said, would you do it? Be in it. And I wasn't thinking of being in it at all. And I thought, well, I'll do it if Marty does it. And then he signed up immediately, and there we were. And then somebody had the brilliant idea to bring
1: Selena
2: Gomez.
0: Well, that is really, I talked about my 14-year-old daughter. That's mm-hmm. where the interest is peaked.
2: Yeah, no.
0: We love you guys. And my daughter says, Selena Gomez is in it? And boom, now she's
2: And by the way, it's such a perfect, unexpected match.
0: Yeah.
2: You know, it's like there's us doing our thing. And then when the camera comes to her, it's like it rests on her face and her thinking and her internal acting. It's beautiful for the triangle of performances.
0: There is some, to anybody who lives in New York, there's a real familiarity to the building. It's sort of the Apthorpe and the Ansonia mm-hmm. and all those kind of mashed together. And something that happens in New York where people live in a building together, but they don't really know each other, and the person right on the other side of your wall, maybe you've never met.
1: Mm-hmm. Right.
0: Mm-hmm. And here comes this event, in the case of your show, that brings them all together.
1: Right.
0: And it's because they're all these true crime podcast friends.
1: And it's such a great vehicle because the greatest actors in the world live in either Los Angeles or New York. They're great actors throughout. But the amount of every time you cast any smaller role or big role in this series, every actor is like, why isn't he a massive star?
2: In the city, it's filled with actors.
1: It's amazing.
2: Good actors. We've got great. You know, we've got Jane Lynch, Tina Fey.
0: Yeah,
1: yeah.
2: Sting.
0: I didn't know if we went.
1: Nathan Lane.
2: How about Nathan Lane?
0: It's incredible.
1: Amy Ryan.
2: We were in awe of Nathan Lane. We would have scenes with him, and we weren't acting. We'd just stare at him. It's like Nathan Lane is so unbelievable. Then your line would come up, and you go, "Oh, Nathan. I mean."
0: So when the idea for Selena Gomez comes through,
2: mm-hmm.
0: you two guys, I suspect, are not terribly familiar with her music, unless you want to surprise me with that.
1: No, I would, yes.
0: So what did you think when you heard that name?
1: Well, I thought it was kind of a brilliant idea because right away it seemed all generations brought
2: in. Instantly, I thought it was a good idea. Yeah. And I never heard any other name besides Salinas.
1: That's true.
2: Yeah.
1: There was no other name.
2: I know they probably have lists. You know, there was always with a list.
1: But when it got to us, it was only Selena.
2: Yeah. And we thought, would she do it? And then we had one of those Zoom readings. And that was an audition. She was hired. And we hung up, and Marty and I called each other and we said, she's fantastic.
1: Yeah.
2: She's got this slight... people are picking up a slight kind of a New York accent. I don't know if she's doing it or that's her or what. She's from Texas, so probably not.
1: Yeah, but she's got that. There's in a later episode, at one point, Steve says to her, I want you to be less mean. And she just looks at him and says, I know you do.
2: By the way, that was already been off.
1: Oh, has that been off?
0: Yes.
1: Okay,
0: yeah,
1: so show?
0: Oh, yes.
1: Okay, good.
0: Yes.
1: All right.
2: You should watch the show or read the scripts.
1: No, I don't want to. I got other fish to fry.
0: She also has, I think, on the show, but also when I watch you guys do press together, she has sort of a charming eye roll at the two of you.
1: Absolutely. So
0: generally speaking, like, here they go again kind of
2: it's
0: thing.
2: It's surprising. First of all, people say, is there a generation gap? And I say, well, of course.
0: Yeah.
2: You know, it's what you want. I don't want to be up and talk the lingo of a 29-year-old.
1: No.
2: You know? So there is that. But I'm always surprised.
1: Just using the word lingo kind of covers that idea.
2: I'm always surprised at what she's shocked at us by. Because it's always something, I'm like, really, you're shocked at that? And it's kind of a fun shock. He goes, oh, you know, like we just said something shocking. And, you know, she outshocked us by, you know, 10 million.
0: So it raises the obvious question, do either or both of you listen in real life to these crime podcasts? Because you play it well.
1: I do not.
0: Not
1: I
0: at
1: do.
0: All.
1: No.
2: I do. And I've listened to a lot of crime podcasts and watched a lot of true crime shows. And I think, you know, I know what you're saying, that guy's sick. Well, that means the rest of the nation is sick too.
0: Yes.
2: But I like the solving part. I find that, I like the scientific solving and clues and tracking down and CCTV. In fact, even now, because of this show and watching these shows, I'm always thinking, just walking around my life, thinking, what's my alibi? If something were to happen right now, could I prove I was in my car? Yes, I've got the GPS, and there's a CCTV camera, and I wave at it.
0: Well, there's
2: and then I also...
1: What is your crime that you're afraid of?
2: I don't know. It could be anything.
0: Are you planning anything?
2: No, I'm not planning anything. No, it's some other crime, like... God forbid. But I could always prove I'd be the first suspect. I would be.
1: Oh, you know, absolutely.
2: Yeah, I'd be the first suspect. And then replay, you know, my eye rolls at you on television when you do, you know, some joke that doesn't work, which is often.
0: So do you, Steve, do you watch Dateline and those kind of shows?
2: Yeah.
0: Are you that deep into
2: mm-hmm.
0: it?
2: Mm-hmm.
0: So you're really in it.
1: Why don't you read the news or something?
2: I do
1: current?
2: Read the news.
1: Oh.
2: Yeah.
0: So are you principally objected to the crime podcast or just not interested?
1: You know, I just feel that there's so much despair around that I just don't want to hear about another person's murder.
2: And first of all, why should you research a movie you're working on?
1: Yeah, oh, that would only get in the way.
2: You like going in blind.
1: I am playing a director. I know the theater.
2: Yeah.

0: The reception to the show has been overwhelmingly great.
1: Yes.
0: I mean, if you read the reviews and just word on the street.
1: We are 100% on Rotten Tomatoes.
2: Oh, now you've ruined it.
1: Oh, really?
2: Oh, because now someone's going to go, oh, really? I'll show them.
1: Well, so what?
2: Yeah, you're right.
1: Yeah.
0: Takes you down into double digits.
2: No, we are, honestly, you know, we've had a long career in show business, but a hit is fantastic because, you know, they're rare. You know, a real hit is a very, very rare thing. As long as you've been in show business, they don't, it's not like everything you put out is a hit. And so it's, especially at this point in my life, you know.
1: No, I remember seeing The Tonight Show once with Johnny, and Tony Randall was on. And Johnny said, it was like the 70s, and he was doing The Odd Couple, and it was now a hit. And he said, how long do you think you'll stay with the show? And Tony said, that's the dumbest question I've ever heard. I'll stay with it as long as it is a hit, because hits are rare.
2: Yeah, mm-hmm.
1: And it's true.
0: Do you guys, I mean, this part of working together, okay, we've talked about the show, but how much fun is it for two buddies who've known each other for 35 years to kind of hit the road together and promote and
1: totally fun.
2: I wouldn't do it any other way, honestly. I mean, I tour with the band, but we have good camaraderie too. Sometimes we do that, but basically, I wouldn't do it.
1: No, I think the only thing you can really control in a work situation is the hang. In show business,
0: yes.
1: You can have the greatest experience making a movie, and then it bombs, and the critics hate it. So the only thing that you can control is, do you have fun while doing it? And Steve and I, you know, we do shows, live shows together, but we also have a great dinner the night before, and we have great glasses of wine afterwards and discuss it with the band. That's the fun of it.
0: And you've been doing it, as I said, for 35 years since you met doing The Three Amigos.
2: Well,
1: right.
2: People ask me, they say, what's your favorite movie that you ever made? And I say, well, I don't know, because here's why. There are three things to a movie. How much fun you had doing it, was it a hit, and is it any good?
1: Right.
2: And when those things land together, it's fantastic. But sometimes you can love a movie just because you had such a great time making it.
0: Right. And was that the case with Three Amigos? Was it instant for you two guys?
2: It was not an instant hit.
0: No, I know, but this relationship, because it feels like...
2: Yeah, no, we got along instantly. Yeah.
1: Instantly, all three of us did. And again, you make a movie or you're on location for months, and sometimes you never see those people again. So you make a conscientious effort. I think I'll keep up with that guy. And it was mutual. And
2: also, we got lucky because we did other movies together. Father of the Bride, one or two.
1: That's true. Prince of Egypt.
2: Prince of Egypt. But we were already friends by then. But I'd say Father of the Brides really put us in a comedy frame of mind, you know.

0: I didn't realize, I guess I should have known this, Marty, that Three Amigos was your first movie.
1: Because
0: we'd known you on SNL and you were,
1: first movie.
0: In the bloodstream. So that was your first movie. So what was it like to walk in with Steve Martin, who's already Steve Martin, and Chevy Chase, who's already Chevy Chase?
1: Well, it was a little bit intimidating, but they were very, very nice to me. They're very, you know, we had to play three close friends. So I had to, the first couple of weeks, do an impersonation of someone really relaxed. But they made it very easy. We immediately bonded through laughter and Scrabble. And before you knew it, you felt at ease and like this is a great thing to be doing.
0: And the legend has it, your first conversation, or maybe one of the first, when you came to the house to get the script,
1: yes,
0: was a dig at Steve. And so the relationship was set forever.
1: Yes.
2: Do you want to tell him the dig?
1: Yes. I went to Steve's house to pick up a script for Three Amigos. You know, he wrote it with Lorne Michaels and Randy Newman. And I walked into Steve's house and his old house in Beverly Hills, and I looked around, and there was a Picasso, and there was a Hopper. And I said, how did you get this rich? Because I've seen your work. And you said...
2: Toward the end of the meeting, I said, it was great, great meeting you. I expected more charisma. But anyway...
1: But it was kind of the natural instinct. And it was overwhelming to see all
2: the stars. And by the way, he really did say that.
1: Yeah.
2: And I kind of remember my reaction, which was like a kind of a curious side eye. Like, so is this, you know, that's a daring thing to say to someone you've never met, you know? And then you sort of like, am I going with this? Or am I? And, you know, it was just comedy. We love hanging out with comedians. Because I think there's a...
1: Thank God I wasn't from Ireland, or you would have said, have you ever thought of going to Europe?
2: Yeah. So your family goes back to Ireland. Yeah. Uh-huh. You know, I'd love to take you on a trip to Europe.
0: But that seems to me that first moment formed the basis for the foundation, at least, for your friendship. If you watch your tour, if you watch the Netflix special, even the two of you acting in Only Murders in the Building.
1: I'm sure you have lifelong friends.
0: Oh, yeah.
1: And a big connection has been humor.
0: That's it.
1: I think it's...
2: Is that true?
1: Yeah.
0: Oh, sure.
1: Absolutely.
2: But I would say, like, I'm guessing, you probably have friends in the business who do the same thing as you. Or
0: yeah.
2: Do you have rapport with them?
0: Yeah.
2: Because you know what it is.
0: Absolutely.
2: And that's, you know, we have that with comedians of all stripes.
0: Yeah.
2: You know?
0: But there's also something about a person you're comfortable with enough that you can insult them constantly.
1: Oh, yeah.
0: That means you're
1: and
0: really
1: you know,
0: close.
1: I mean, we're often asked, do we ever go too far? Do we ever have to apologize? And it's never.
0: You mentioned Father of the Bride when you guys did that in 91. 30-year anniversary coming up, by the
1: That's
0: way.
1: That's crazy.
0: Obviously a great movie, great script, great characters. But you never could have imagined how... well, it would do, and commercially.
2: And through time.
0: And yeah, and it's held up.
2: You know,
0: up.
2: I always thought, I don't know what your questions would be, I'll wait.
0: No, go ahead.
2: Okay. I've always thought this, you know, we did a remake,
0: yep.
2: And now they're doing another remake. And I, at the time, I thought, this movie, this subject, will be remade through time, as the times change, because it's a universal subject, a father and his daughter, and getting married. I mean, what could be more fundamental? So... I already knew they were headed for another remake and probably another remake after that because times change. But the core heart of it will always remain.
1: Well, it's also a perfect title.
2: Yeah,
1: because
2: right,
1: there are
2: right.
1: It's like First Wives Club. You knew that had to be a hit.
0: Right.
1: Perfect
0: right.
1: title.
0: And how did you shape and create Franck, one of the great characters in movie history?
2: Wow. Well,
1: you heard
2: really?
1: You heard him.
2: Sure.
0: Yeah.
2: I heard it. I didn't want to hear it.
1: Yeah. Well, you know, it was written that way that when they meet Franck, that Diane Keaton and Kimberly Williams, mother and daughter, would understand him, but Steve couldn't
0: right.
1: understand him. So it symbolized his isolation from the process. And so we just did a million takes, variations. And the director and producer were a little apprehensive about this idea, too, because it was a sincere film. And this was this heightened character. But I kept thinking... as long as I didn't wink into the camera and say, aren't I funny, we'd be fine. And then I went to a wedding after we stopped shooting. I won't tell you who, but I'll tell you later. And it was a big fancy wedding with a wedding planner, and he had his initials embroidered on his shoes.
0: Oh,
1: I thought,
0: wow.
1: We missed that.
2: Oh.
1: So, you know, you can't, life is broader than any character.
0: Was it based on anything you'd seen?
1: No.
0: Just a kind of person?
1: Yeah.
0: Yeah.
1: Yeah.
0: Right. And Steve, what did you think when that movie exploded the way it did? I mean,
2: here's what I actually, what I thought. I thought, because I've watched movies come out, movies that I've done, and then there'll be like massive hits at Christmas or something like that, other people's films. And then when that came out and it opened just before Christmas and it was doing so well and building, I thought, oh, it's my turn.
0: There you go. Yeah. You felt it was just justice, really.

0: This might be an uncomfortable question for either of you to answer, but why do you both think this relationship works so well? Steve, what is it about Marty? Marty, what is it about Steve? There's definitely a yin and a yang thing that goes on here, but why do you think this has endured, this friendship and this professional partnership?
1: You know, one thing I say is, you know, first of all, we don't talk every day. It's not like 8 a.m. get call Mark. You know,
2: and days. Even when we talk, I don't necessarily listen.
1: No, he puts the phone down.
2: Yeah,
1: and so there's that we have other lives. Sure. You know, this is like a fun thing. We get along on a humor level. I don't know, and you know, humor is very superficial. I mean, you can joke, and we can joke, and we can joke without ever getting to the core of anything. So it's just up here in fun. Like I say, I never say to Marty, "Are you okay?" You know, which you know a real friend would do.
2: Well, no, you would if you really thought I was. But I don't think. I think that we both. First of all, we work very similar.
1: Lee.
2: Yeah. In a very, we like a loose, happy set, joking. All that, and it makes us better. So there's that. And then, why else are we friends?
1: I think it's a very hard thing to explain. It's like ask any friends, and they'd have a
2: he
1: hard
2: has
1: time.
2: More money, and that's a seductive thing. He's like, to me, like an older brother's older brother.
0: What do you think is so funny about Steve? Why is he so great as a comedian?
2: Oh, my God. I mean...
1: Nothing?
2: No. I mean, it's... you always feel self-conscious of the story, but in 1980, I didn't know Steve, and I'm watching the Grammys, and Steve comes out to present the best album of the year, and he's in tails and a shirt and studs and no pants, boxer underwear, garters up to here, and he makes no acknowledgement of it. The audience is hysterical, and he starts reading the nominations. And by the third nominations, a little bald man comes out running with a pair of pants on a hanger. And Steve looks at him and says, "Well, it's about time." And then he puts the pants on and continues to read. And I thought, that is the most brilliant joke. I would pay $1 gillion if I could have done that joke. So, and I didn't even know him then. So I think his mind is hilarious. And he's deeply kind. You know, I think if you were that talented but a bit of a jerk, there would be no relationship. Mm-hmm. You know, there wouldn't be.
1: I find, you know, first of all, we just have you know, we're going to talk ourselves out of a friendship. That's what's going to happen. I can't believe you said that. No, we just have a kind of an ease. But in terms of his comedy, whenever I look at his old specials and things, I go, "That's outrageous." I can't believe you're doing that. And the ears and the big head and all
2: kinds. By the way, it's my head, but thank you.
1: I know, yeah. No, you wear pieces.
2: I know. That's true.
1: And I find the characters are completely so big. Jackie Rogers Jr. is an albino pop star.
2: Yeah. An albino pop star.
1: That makes sense. Yeah.
0: How about Jiminy? Jiminy, I mean, you've been interviewed by Jiminy. Yeah.
1: I'm shocked that he gets away with it. I mean, it's so devastating to the person you're interviewing.
2: Yeah, but they were all generally my friends.
1: But you're playing an idiot, so.
2: No, I know. But when my favorite lines was to Mel Brooks when I said, "What's your big beef with the Nazis?" And he said, "What's my big beef? What's my big beef? I don't know. I think they're rude." So it worked out.
0: Oh, it's brilliant. Oh, it's so good. And do you have a favorite character of Steve's through the years?
1: Well, something, I play
0: something
1: the same
0: he's,
1: thing every
0: something
1: time
0: he's done, or a favorite special or moment that stuck with
2: you? I think Roxanne is my ultimate favorite. I mean, I love the first four comedies, and I love it, but Roxanne seemed to combine it all and great acting. So I would say
1: Thank
2: that's
1: you.
2: Your high water mark.
1: Well, that was a long time ago.
2: Yeah, I killed for you to hit that mark again.
1: Yeah. That's why I like Only Murders in the Building.
2: Yeah. No, remember, I once said to him, it was like the 90s, and I was at my cottage, and I said, all my two sons and all their friends are obsessed with the best of Steve Martin, SNL, on DVD. And Steve went, "It's a resurgence."
1: I
0: I'm back.
2: I'm back. But it was with the weak, exhausted arm, too.
0: You've said, Marty, too, beyond the funny and all this connection, is that Steve was a great friend to you when Nancy passed away.
2: Right.
0: And that meant the world to you, to have somebody who you had so many laughs with be there.
2: He wrote a song in honor of her, a brilliant song, The Great Remember.
0: What did that mean to you to have him at your
2: Well, I, you know, listen, Steve.
1: By the way, everybody was, you know,
2: everyone loved
1: Nancy. Marty has a lot of friends.
2: Yeah. But of course, it was magnificent to have those kind of friends in those tough situations.
1: I'm telling you, Marty has a lot of friends. And there's a lot of demand on his time because he gets, you know, invited to parties and things because he's really fun at a party. And I've told this before, but I say if I'm hosting a dinner party, and I'm going to invite, you know, three or four couples, whatever, and I invite Marty, you know, and somebody else, and somebody else. And then if Marty says, I'm sorry, I can't come, I cancel the party.
0: Is that true?
2: Well, it's not really
0: true. Because
2: what's
0: the point?
1: Well, yeah.
0: Guys, thanks so much. Congratulations
2: on
0: the
2: Willie.
0: Show. It's a blast.
2: Thanks, man.
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26: 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Okay. 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
28: 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Look at it. 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

0: Okay, this is our conference room. Believe it or not, this was my dining table.
1: Is that true?
0: It is true.
1: You really are a scrappy organization.
2: Scarlett Johansson has been scrappy from the start. On screen. And now in business, with the launch of her skincare line, The Outset.
1: I want to talk about The Outset a lot. I'm here for the eye cream.
0: Great.
1: The Colin Jost eye cream, as I understand it.
0: That's how it's commonly known as, yeah.
1: But let's start, if we can, with Asteroid City.
0: Sure.
1: Which is an amazing Wes Anderson film. Beautiful to look at, as all of his stuff is.
3: My word, it's hot.
2: Johansson plays Midge Campbell, a 1950s movie star forced to quarantine in the fictional desert town of Asteroid City.
4: You're very good in the one about the tramp in the brothel who
5: Thank
4: gets
5: you.
4: Amnesia and
5: Thank
4: becomes
5: you.
4: A pediatrician. You were very
5: it's
4: authentic.
5: Actually maybe my favorite character I've ever seen.
4: I don't know
5: favorite.
4: Why nobody else liked it.
5: Oh.
1: So what is that phone call like when Wes says, not only do I want you in the movie, but I wrote a part for you?
0: It's like a career dream goal, definitely. I was very excited to read a script in its entirety of his, which I'd never had the chance to do. And it was in the middle of COVID, right in the middle of COVID. So I was not expecting to get any calls about work. I'd sort of, you know, just kind of had taken a bit of a pause, I guess. It was a time that felt all over the place. And so I read the script and I play a few different characters in this film. So I play an actor who's playing an actor who's also preparing a play. So there was a lot to discuss. I had to wrap my head around.
6: I don't like the way that guy looked at us, the alien.
5: Well, how did he look
6: like
5: at
6: we're
5: us?
6: Doomed.
5: Maybe we are.
1: As with every Wes Anderson movie, there may be no point exactly into asking what it's about, because it's kind of an experience. But how do you describe this film to people who are thinking about going to see it?
0: The film is really sort of exploration in existentialism. It's, I think, a film that's made, it's very reflective of where Wes is at, I think, in his life and career. You know, the fact that it was written and developed during the quarantine time is definitely baked in there. It's very self-reflective. And I think it's also a celebration of creativity and the nomadic circus that actors create around themselves. You know, that is something that I think it comes up in Wes's work a lot, that real fondness and celebration of that environment.
1: So how do you describe the Wes Anderson experience? It's so cool to look at, obviously, and fun to watch. All of his films are. But on the other side of it, as an actor, what does that mean? How is it different from other things you've done?
0: Well, I think Wes's love of that nomadic circus is really, you know, it's also represented in the environment that he creates on set. We were very isolated in a town called Chinchon, which is in Spain, in an agricultural area. You know, really never left our compound where we were all staying. And this whole world was created on a watermelon farm. So all the earth and all the mountains and everything were brought in and built, this practical set in the middle of nothing, and, you know, just agricultural land. And so it was very surreal, but also so magical. I mean, it was so unique. I've never experienced, I mean, I'd say doing theater is maybe the closest thing that I could describe it to, liken it to. It's such a beautiful family that he surrounds himself with, of, you know, family he chooses.
1: So let's talk about Midge specifically.
0: Mm-hmm.
1: You read her on the page. Did you get her right away? What did you think about the character?
0: I actually had to read it a couple of times. My character, Midge, is a, you know, movie star. She is beloved. She is kind of narcissistic and self-involved I think a way that's kind of that's very alluring and enigmatic, and she's aware that she's constantly being watched, you know, that's just an ingredient in her life that's always there. And she doesn't mind that at all. And she's, you know, we looked at just what actors I could kind of hang my hat on and, you know, of that era, whose career could we emulate? And I think Bette Davis was who we both liked. And I just love her. I love her whole spirit and her vulnerability, her strength, her groundedness. Like, she feels to me, you know, very authentic. And so that's who we kind of based her on.
1: So this role came to you at a complicated time for you as well, to say the least.
0: It wasn't initially that complicated. Initially, it was wide open and great. But as we waited for the window of time to shoot because of COVID and all the regulations, you know, I got pregnant, and I was very happy to be pregnant. But I knew that, you know, I had this obligation to shoot this film, and nonetheless, I at some point had to tell Wes that I was pregnant, because I thought, maybe isn't going to push for as long as I need it to. And in true Wes fashion, he was so excited that I was pregnant. He said, "How long do you think you're going to need post birth?" And I said, "I don't know, maybe like, I guess 8 weeks or something." So on my 8 week postpartum date, I was flying to Spain and with my young, you know, 8-week-old baby and Colin. And so that was another added piece to the experience that was so, it was wonderful. I mean, it was so wonderful. It was challenging, but it was also completely unexpected. And, you know, I felt so fortunate and grateful to be able to still be able to participate, you know. And then I got to bring my infant baby to the table, and could be held by Adrian Brody and Willem Dafoe and Bryan Cranston and everybody else. So
1: the stories he will have, his earliest babysitters, all Academy Award winners.
0: That's right. Yeah.
2: Johansson's own story begins in New York's Greenwich Village, where she grew up with dreams of starring in the Broadway musicals she saw with her mother. She began to audition and landed her first film role at just 9 years old, in Rob Reiner's North. After working steadily as a child actress, Johansson was thrust into adult stardom by her performance alongside Bill Murray in the acclaimed 2003 movie Lost in Translation.
7: I just don't know what I'm supposed to be.
1: I forgot how young you were when you made that. I mean, 17, you're a high school kid, basically being thrust into this world. Was that a hard thing to have that many eyes on you and to be treated now as an adult effectively after that movie?
0: I mean, I think just being that age is hard anyway. I felt like I was at a crossroads at that time because I, you know, Lost in Translation had come out and Girl with a Pearl Earring, and I did some very exciting work, but then I felt like the work that was out there for me anyway was not, it was sort of uninspired, and I didn't know. I thought, I don't want to do work that's uninspiring. I would rather do some other thing.
2: She found the fire again on Broadway, starring and winning a Tony Award in the 2010 revival of A View from the Bridge.
1: Which sort of brings it full circle, the song and dance and the performance in your living room with your family.
0: Yeah.
1: Not only to come to Broadway and do Arthur Miller, but to win a Tony Award. That must have been thrilling.
0: It was thrilling. Our production was so incredibly received and feel totally welcome by this amazing community I admired for my entire life, and feel that thrill of being on stage every night and the unexpected, you know, have that. Oh, it just is so exciting and makes you feel like alive, you know.
1: And then it's the same year, I think it's the same year as the play that Black Widow and Iron Man 2 come along, right?
0: Right.
1: By a twist of fate, all of a sudden, now you're in the Marvel universe. So you're at this crossroads where you're like, I don't know what I'm doing, to winning a Tony, and now you're in a Marvel movie, and then a bunch that came after that.
0: Right.
1: What did the Marvel movies do to your career and your life, just in terms of, like, joining this world that people are so invested in and so many people are aware of and watch it?
0: Yeah.
1: How much fun was that to be a part of?
0: I didn't know whether I would be accepted by this massive fan base that was already there. It was so early days in that genre. I mean, the way that it was then it was just the beginning. I mean, we were on the set of Avengers going, this is either going to be, we're having an amazing time with all these incredible actors, and yet we don't know, you know, this could be really awful. I mean, it's so crazy. I remember going, there's a Nordic god, we have a mutant, this like rich playboy turned robot guy, I'm a Russian spy. It was just like, this is a recipe for disaster. Somebody that's been frozen in ice and comes up. It was like, but then

0: So this is home.
1: Yeah, that's a home away from home.
2: When Johansson is not on set, she's here in the offices of The Outset. The skin.

0: entire face. And at some point I was like, I have to kind of just stop everything and just try something else, which was just using very clean moisturizing products and stop like stripping everything away. And that's when my skin completely transformed.
1: Mm. So is it true that Colin is a big proponent of the eye cream?
0: Yes.
1: That's his thing?
0: Colin was our eye cream connoisseur. I never used eye cream before and Colin uses it every day. And so I thought, well, why don't, since, you know, it was during COVID and I didn't have so many people to test it on in my... Colin became our eye cream expert.
1: Wow.
0: And I got him to switch to the Outset eye cream. So.
1: And he looks great. He's never looked better. So youthful.
0: He is. He's like de-aging. It's very annoying.
1: Look at you. You're doing it all. And with a toddler at home. I mean, it's all very impressive.
0: I mean, I'm sure I left like the oven on or whatever. But.

0: The story of Niall Horan's life is one of an Irish teenager thrust to worldwide fame as a member of the biggest group on the planet. Let's go crazy, crazy, crazy till we see the sun. Horan and his bandmates in One Direction flew to the top of the charts, filling stadiums around the world and selling more than 70 million albums.
1: I remember thinking, right, I've just been through the craziest thing that could possibly happen to someone.
0: And he was not certain about what was waiting on the other side of that dizzying phenomenon.
1: Scary prospect, obviously, coming off the back of the band. I just had to keep it going. I wanted to make music and just had to trust it.
0: That trust has paid off in a successful solo career. Horan's latest album is called The Show, a record created when he finally was forced to slow down.
2: So it's the summer of 2020. Take me back to that time for you. Mm. And you're trying to put out new music. You've just had your second album come out in March of that year.
1: True, yeah.
2: And you're getting ready to go on a tour. Of course, everything is canceled, except you don't have your instruments.
1: All my gear was locked away. We were just about to go on tour in that April. All my guitars had left my house. They were all boxed up in a lockup somewhere, ready to go to the first show. And it was just me and the piano and in the house.
2: So when you sat down at that piano, were you doing that to start to write a new album? Or was that just something to sort of pass the time and get through this bizarre moment?
1: Well, I'm always kind of just like noodling anyway. You know, you just kind of sit down there and play around, sing some melodies, play some chords and hope for the best. And then if it doesn't come, it doesn't come. That's when I wrote that and sung the first couple of lines and the lyrics came out. I was like, maybe this is the time now. And maybe this is the start of a record. If everything was easy, nothing
2: ever broke. If everything was simple, how would we know? The Show is the title. Let's start there. What does that mean? What is the show?
1: Well, it didn't mean anything until I wrote the song, The Show. The lyric in the song, The Show, is basically me saying how grateful I should feel for everything. Because during the pandemic, we kind of lost all of that control that we like to have as humans. The show then became a metaphor for life in my head. Like, you know, the different acts throughout. And then straight away, once I'd written that song, I realized, all right, well,

0: a title for a record. And now that title provokes thoughts, you know, that make up the different spokes of the wheel of life. Mm. And that's kind of where it started from.
1: There's a weightiness, or some of the subject matter is heavy, despite the sort of some of pop sound to some of it anyway. Is that fair to say?
0: Yeah, I think it's very fair. There's a weightiness to it in a different way than my previous stuff. Like, I tend to be the guy that writes the breakup songs, and literally my last album was called Heartbreak Weather. Okay. And I've tend to been that guy, but when there's no heartbreak, the subject matter changes. And what was going on in the world, I just gotten into a new relationship, so that was good. But then there was the other side of things, where the weight of the world that was 2020 and the time I was writing down notes, you know, that's what was going on the planet. I tend to try and write with a bit of weight, but my songs always seem to have some sort of like a silver lining to them. Mm-hmm. I tend to try and have, like, as dark as they sound, I try and make them have a bit of uplift and a bit of hope somewhere along the line.
2: You're a big vinyl guy?
0: Yeah.
2: Yeah.
0: I think it's because of what I grew up on.
3: The 29-year-old Horan grew up in Mullingar, Ireland, about an hour outside of Dublin. He was raised on bands like the Eagles and Fleetwood Mac, and taught himself to play the guitar.
0: I probably didn't properly start playing until I was probably 10, 11 maybe. There was a guitar in the house that I was given as a gift to someone, and they never played it. So it was like this little nylon-stringed,
1: yeah,
0: kind of Spanish-y type guitar. And it was just sitting around, and I would, like, was at the start of like the broadband dial-up connection. So when everyone was not using the landline, I was like sitting on YouTube, and I never had a guitar lesson or anything like this.
1: But
0: I would sit on YouTube, watch songs that I liked, like guys playing covers on them on YouTube, and like pause when they'd like set their fingers
1: really
0: on the frets.
1: Wow.
0: And just like see where their fingers were. So to this day, I couldn't tell you more than about six chords.
3: At 16 and with no formal training, Horan was convinced by his high school French teacher to audition for the British singing competition, The X Factor.
2: I think you're unprepared. I think you came with the wrong song. You're not as good as you thought you were.
3: Despite a rocky start, the judges put Horan through, later teaming him up with Louis Tomlinson, Zayn Malik, Liam Payne, and Harry Styles to form One Direction. They finished in third place, but that was just the beginning.
0: What Makes You Beautiful went number one first week, and then there was a bit of noise around Europe, and we went over to Europe, and it was like thousands of screaming girls in the streets of Amsterdam and Milan and, you know, Berlin and places like this. And it was like, what's going on? We were just on a network TV show a couple of weeks ago. And then it started, a bit of noise started coming from over here. And then it just snowballed, and it snowballed very fast. And the rest is history, I suppose.
1: Yeah. So how does a teenage boy, and you were boys, how do you begin to wrap your head around what's happening? You come from a humble place, you've got your family and friends who mean so much to you, and all of a sudden the streets are filled with people screaming your name. How do you begin to cope with that?
0: Everyone was just in a state of shock the whole time. Like, looking at the first billboard in Times Square, you're like, Times Square? I've seen that in the movies, you know? There's always a bit of like, where are we? How do we do this? I think that was what was attracted a lot of people to the band. I think it was very clear that it was five working class blue collar kids who were just the deer in the headlights and are now like these worldwide known people. We have to remember, it was us, our team, our bubble around us, and we just kind of went from place to place worldwide and just kind of went along with it. If you're looking in, it must have looked crazy, you know, and everyone's going, you're the biggest band. And we were just kind of just still having a great time. And just,
1: yeah,
0: we always used to say, like, normal people doing an abnormal job, which is a good outlook to have. Remember one of the stadium tours was called Where We Are Tour, because we always used to be like, look where we are. It was literally named because we were just always like, oh, what the hell's going on? And every now and then you catch yourself just like looking at each other, just going, this is nuts. Like on stage at like the MetLife or the Garden, or, you know, you'd have a moment every now and then. It was just like, this is nuts. Thankfully, that's never gotten old. I love it.
1: You keep that wonder about you. Yeah. And anybody who knows you says you're obviously an extraordinary artist, but you've kept you're a normal guy. You know, you can sit and have a pint and jump in there and sing karaoke. Is that just your foundation, your family, your friends, just keeping grounded in all of that?
0: You just have to have the right people around you and keep friends and family close, and don't let any infiltrations or anything like that happen. And then just be yourself. I think people can see through the BS sometimes.
1: As you look back on it now, these years later, does it feel like a dream or something? Or how do you look at it now as a
0: I think I've been able man? To, I think that was what was important about the pandemic for me too. It was, as I said, it was the first time I'd sat still. With that comes reflection and like just actually sitting and just going like, what's just happened for the last 10 years? This is the first time I've actually had to like think about the achievements and the tours and the fact that I can say that we played like 2 years of stadiums is just nuts. Not many people can say that at all. And in the most humble way, I say that. So having that period to just like sit back and be like, oh my God, it nearly feels like it's like a separate life now that I'm like a bit older and a bit, you know, I've solved the world now. But like, I'm so mature now.
1: You're a wise man.
0: Yeah. Yes. Well, I definitely have a wiser, like a good outlook on things looking back. I didn't lose the plot along the way. I'm not a Hollywood horror story.
1: Right.
3: Horan has imparted some of that wisdom during his first season as a coach on The Voice, where he won the competition with singer Gina Miles.
4: You are unbelievable.
1: How much fun has that been for you?
0: Oh, it's been great. Like, I was nervous going into it, you know, having come from a show like that. Right. I was like, do I want to go back into something like that? I've never mentored anyone before, but it was the best decision I made. It's so much fun.
1: I bet you have incredible empathy for the people on that side of it, having been there before.
0: For sure, yeah. I know exactly what it's like to stand there and like have your future in some famous bloke's hands, you know?
1: Yeah.
0: And I'm the

0: With three albums under his belt, Horan has shown he can stand alone, away from the boys in the band.
1: Went back to London and I just had to trust that. I guess the biggest thing for me was I knew I could write a song. How good was the next question? I had a fan base that if I was to release something, there was a fan base there to receive in some shape or form. You know, some people would hang on to it and some people wouldn't, whatever it may be. I just had to kind of trust that I could write a song and that if I was to release something, some people would be there to take it on. How long it was going to last, again, we never know.
2: You had the advantage of a built-in fan base, as you said, but also it seems to me the challenge of some people wanting to just put you in that box and say they're boy banders. That was a moment in time. You had to prove yourself.
1: Yeah, for sure. Yeah, I think there's always a level of trying to prove yourself. Like, it's so competitive out there. It's not easy to just go and like write a song, release it, and just be convinced that it's just going to do well. Like, that's never a guarantee, ever. It's still not. There's definitely an element of, right, I'm going to put my best foot forward here, try and give everything I can in performances, be myself in interviews. And then the rest is just like up to the people. Mm. It's the great thing about music these days is that power is in the people's hands. They'll make the decisions on whether you stick around or not. And then hopefully you write a good song here and there. And there's a bit of longevity to it. I've been doing it for, 14 years now. I really hope it doesn't stop anytime soon.
2: No, I think you're in good shape, my friend. Thanks. I think it's good.

0: Andy, good to see you, my friend.
1: Hey, Willie.
0: You are the number one brand ambassador for this show, Sunday Today.
1: Well, because I love my mug.
0: You've got the mug.
1: I almost brought it because we are close to my house and I walked over and I was going to bring it. It's in the dishwasher.
0: What's the past 18 months been like for you?
1: The time when, you know what? The pandemic actually for me has been okay. I have been able to work during the entirety of the pandemic, of which I feel very grateful. And then I've gotten to spend an inordinate amount of time with my son that I never would have gotten. And that's been, frankly, incredible, especially as a single parent, to be able to really... I try to spend as much time, obviously, as possible with him, but I feel an extra weight on me as a single parent.
0: Sure.
1: To really let him see that I'm around.
0: As long as I've known you, you've talked publicly and privately about wanting to be a dad sometime down the road.
1: Yeah.
0: And now you are.
1: Yeah.
0: How has the reality been compared to those expectations you
1: It's
0: had?
1: Actually been an easy ride so far. I mean, it's been, you know what? It's been all right. I thought that it was going to be completely overwhelming. And I actually feel like he has been trying to make it easy on me a little bit. And he's a good guy. He's very nice. He's very
2: Where's
1: sweet.
2: Daddy?
1: He's becoming a threenager. Is that the term?
0: Oh, yeah.
1: Yeah. So that just started last weekend. And so that was interesting. We were supposed to have a movie night Friday night. And I was so excited about it. But he then started to show his will. And I had to take the movie away. And guess who was the real loser in that? Me. Because I was then screwed on a Friday night. I was like, what am I doing?
0: Right. Now you got 2 hours to fill.
1: Exactly. I was actually more upset than him that I took the movie night away. So I'm not sure what lesson was taught.
0: What's he into, like, in terms of movies and what's his
1: thing? You know what? He has not watched much TV or movies just until this summer. And so what he's really into right now is Sesame Street.
0: Great.
1: Which is great. And I let him watch it on the weekends. It's his treat. No TV during the week. And I will say, I screen an inordinate amount of Housewives, and he's always coming up to my desk while I'm watching, and I'm like, no, no, no, you are not watching this. You are not watching this. He saw me grilling Erica Jane on a Housewives reunion the other day. He's like, Daddy, Daddy? I'm like, yes, but no. Yeah.
0: So it sounds like you guys have had all this bonding time, and being a single parent, like you say, has its challenges.
1: Yes.
0: How do you navigate that part of it?
1: Just one day at a time. And luckily, I have several jobs, but all of them allow me to be in and out of my home all day. So weirdly, I am almost always around for breakfast, lunch, and dinner with him. So that, to me, is a great That's a great amount of continuity for him, where we get to see each other. Now, New York is thumping, in a sense, and I'm anxious to be part of the thump. And so I think he's... I keep saying... And, you know, my show is going back to live with an audience. So I keep saying, Daddy's going to work. Daddy's going to work. And so we brought him to the clubhouse last week because I wanted him to see that there was a place that was work.
0: Right.
1: And he quite enjoyed it. And I forgot that the shelves are basically all toys.
0: Right.
1: And he's like, this? He wanted to take it. I'm like, that's taped down. You can't have that. It's not a toy.
0: Don't touch Julie Andrews' tea bag.
1: Yes. He was trying to get to Julie Andrews' tea bag.
0: No.
1: Funny that you say that. Yes. Tamara's implant he was trying to get to. Like, this is not a toy. This was in someone.
0: Your parents are a big part of your private story, but also your public story, like they're on the show and the audience loves them.
1: Yeah.
0: They seem to be thoroughly enjoying this ride that you're on.
1: They are, but the ride that they are most enjoying is the curveball that I threw them at 50 years old of giving them another grandchild.
0: Yeah.
1: Because this was the kid that no one saw coming. Even as the years went on, I would say, you know, I still want to have a kid. And my mom would say, it's not happening. Like, really? Oh, okay. You're flying to LA for a party right now. When are you going to have a kid? So I proved them all wrong. And it's one of the great joys of having my son is watching his relationship with his grandparents, who are well into their 80s and who FaceTime with him every night at dinner. Mm.
0: And how lucky, I feel that way too about my parents, that your son will have a relationship with them. He'll know them.
1: The grandparent-child relationship is so magical. And I remember great times with my grandparents and sleeping over there. Mm-hmm. And they give your kids something that you can't. And it's just so exciting. It's sweet. That to me has been an incredible side benefit.

0: I've been on Watch What Happens Live over Zoom.
1: Remotely.
0: Remotely a couple of times.
1: Yeah.
0: So what was it like for you to, because we all experience this in one form or another, to do that show over Zoom? Because so much of that, anyone who's been in that clubhouse is the crackle of the back and forth.
1: Right. It was weird. It was highly efficient, which I loved.
0: Yeah.
1: We are doing the show at 1:30 in the afternoon, and we will be done at 1:55. And then you can go about your day. So it felt fake for a long time. And I was doing my own makeup to horrible results and really not seeming to care for a very long time what I looked like going on television. I didn't monitor what I was putting out there.
0: Too much, too little?
1: Everything,
0: what was the problem?
1: Yeah. Everything. Didn't care. Just was like, once I did the show I was doing it from my office for a big chunk of time and had left the Grateful Dead play for the entire show. And they called me after the show and said, "We're detecting music." I said, "Oh, I left the Grateful Dead channel on for the whole show." They're like, "We're going to hope no one notices." And I believe no one noticed. So there was my show is already homemade, as it were. But it was real scotch tape.
0: I think I sort of sympathize with that. We all got a little too comfortable with our home studios.
1: Yes.
0: What we're wearing on the bottom, what we look like. I stopped,
1: Who was wearing anything on the bottom?
0: Not a lot.
1: Yeah, no.
0: What'd you do, shorts and flip-flops?
1: I was barefoot. I did it out in the Hamptons for 4 months. And I was in, I would jump in the pool and then be in a wet bathing suit. I'm going to skip the makeup today. It's fine. Like, I mean, I was a runaway train.
0: When you're in that studio, you've created such a space. What is the magic of that show to you? Why do you think it's taken off the way it has?
1: I think people respond to the authenticity of the show. I think that, God knows, I screw up every episode. The audience maybe, the audience is drinking. The guests are drinking. It's a loose atmosphere.
2: It's Cake Justine! And thank you, Jimmy, for the shots!
1: If we spill a cake on the floor, it's about the cake. We follow the action. And I think people respond to that idea that they don't know what's going to happen. The guests can wind up hating each other. Mm-hmm. We've had guests who literally, you can see them on the air, that they hate each other. And the audience then starts, chiming in, and it's fun.
0: You know what else is true about that show? It's a little like Howard Stern, where by stepping into that studio, you're agreeing to something.
1: You are submitting to my tomfoolery and my messiness, and you are now going, you are on the witness stand about your life.
0: Right.
1: And so here we are.
0: And the thing that where a publicist on another show would say, you can't ask about that, does not seem to apply on your show.
1: Well, we don't pre-interview our guests, which is great.
0: Yeah.
1: So then we can't, it's less trouble to get into. But, I mean, there are times when people come in and say, listen, I don't want to talk about the fact that I hate X, Y, or Z.
0: But one of the genius moves you have is you can put it off on the audience. So-and-so, right?
1: Yes, well, it's true. But we try. Listen, I don't want anyone to leave unhappy.
0: Yeah.
1: So.
0: Casting is huge. You often put me on with a housewife.
1: Yes. We like
0: and it's great.
1: High and low. Yeah. We like big and tall, small and big. I don't know. We like,
0: It's amazing. It's such, it's the most fun you could have on TV.
1: Getting the audience back was a big deal. And now that the audience back, now that the audience is back and the guests are there, it's what we're supposed to be doing.
0: Yeah.
1: I'm like, oh, this is why we do it.

0: Speaking of fun, let's talk about glitter every day. 365 quotes from women I love.
1: Yes.
0: What's the idea behind it?
1: The idea is just basically in the title. I want to, this is a book that you can look at every day, have a little bit of, little splash of glitter thrown on you every day. I love, women have shaped me for my entire life. From my mom to mentors to the housewives to divas and icons. And so this is a quote a day by a woman that I love. I love a lot of women, and they've said a lot of things. And talk about high and low. We've got Madonna to Malala, Dorinda Medley to Kamala Harris. I mean, it's all over the place.
0: It's funny you say that. I'm going to jump ahead because I thought this captured you perfectly. On one page, we have a quote from Anne Frank.
1: Yes.
0: As I turn the page, Countess Luann.
1: Thank you.
0: That's Andy Cohen in a nutshell.
1: It absolutely is. Two women that I respect immensely and who have different things to offer the culture, but valid nonetheless, Willie. This is the world that we live in, by the way.
0: We lead off the book with a quote from the great Evelyn Cohen.
1: My mom.
0: Her quote is, "Get a hold of yourself, Andy."
1: Yes.
0: What was the context of that?
1: Well, that is a quote that my mom has used over the years that renders me slapped in the face. Get a hold of yourself, Andy. And I will quite literally get a hold of myself and come back to earth. It is what, it's in her arsenal of, you're a runaway train. You got to get it together, basically. It's a very simple sentiment from Evelyn Cohen, but one that I respond to.
0: It feels like it's something you've heard for a long time.
1: I have.
0: Yeah.
1: I have.
0: Yeah.
1: She doesn't, she whips it out when she needs it.
0: So Evelyn Cohen's the biggest star in this book. I think we agree.
1: Yes.
0: Some huge names in here. Dolly Parton, Madonna, what's the thrust of the kind of person you want? How did you put this list together?
1: You know what? It's just women I love.
0: Yeah.
1: Strong, powerful women with something to say. So that could be anyone that has touched me in my life. I mean, I have a quote from my friend Liza in there that I love that is only go, oh, no, when you're a hammer, everything's a nail. Mm. So there are quotes in here to live by. And there are quotes in here to laugh by.
0: Yes.
1: And I put a little commentary on every page of my own relationship with the women or the quote or just some thought I'm having.
0: Yeah, I mean, I just love the – there's too many to list, but you go from Jack Hay to Jill Biden on the same page, you know?
1: Absolutely.
0: Like, that's
1: Jack
0: the beauty.
1: Jack Hay to Jill Biden.
0: That's the beauty.
1: Two of our beacons of – inspiration.
0: There you go.
1: Yes.
0: There you go. Yeah. And is it true that Hoda Kotb gave you the idea for this book, or at least she encouraged you to write it?
1: Hodes didn't just give me the idea. I basically just stole the idea from her. She had come out with two quote a day books.
0: Yep.
1: And I happened to be co-hosting with her during the publication of both books, mm-hmm. I believe. So I spent a fair amount of time shilling Hode's books. And I thought to myself, what if I did one of these but put my own spin on it? So then kind of halfway through writing it, I FaceTimed her and said, I need to make sure this is okay with you. Like, do you have another one of these coming out? Because I do, maybe in the fall. Is this okay? She's like, write your book, babe. Write your book. There's a couple great quotes from Hoda in there.
0: Yeah, Hoda's in the book.
1: Yes, of course.
0: Pay a nice tribute, and you mentioned her in the acknowledgments.
1: Yes, well, I mean, again.
0: Central figure.
1: She inspired this book completely.
0: Who in this book would you like to have on Watch What Happens Live who you've not yet had on Watch
1: Who
0: What Happens Live?
1: Who in that book wouldn't I like to have
0: you've
1: on Watch
0: You've had some
1: What
0: of them,
1: Live?
0: A lot of them.
1: Yes, no, I mean, I think... Michelle Obama. Michelle Obama has done every show but mine.
0: Now, what's going on with
1: Michelle
0: that?
1: Obama did The Chew when it was on. I think Michelle Obama has been on CSI. I'm not kidding.
0: Really?
1: I think so, or NCIS or something like that. Truly, there almost isn't a show that she hasn't been on except mine. So maybe I should feel good about that.
0: Okay, so Michelle is the big get.
1: She's one of them.
0: Who else is on there?
1: Madonna's never been on.
2: She hasn't been on?
1: Madonna. She's never been in the clubhouse.
0: Oh.
1: No, she...

0: Yeah.
1: So many.
0: Because Madonna is a North Star for you, is that fair to say?
1: Yes, yeah. She is. Yeah. Yes. Yeah. I love my ladies.
0: So let's talk about Housewives.
1: Okay.
0: 15 years.
1: You know what?
0: Can you believe
1: just
0: that?
1: Just watched season 16 premiere of Orange County.
0: And how do we feel?
1: It's fantastic.
0: Yeah.
1: They got the assignment. Yeah.
0: Let's go back to like 2005 when you're cooking this up.
1: Yeah.
0: You never could have imagined what it was going to become, but what did you think it would be back then?
1: Well, in the best, when it started, it seemed like a sociological time capsule of this group of women who were kind of nouveau riche in a gated community in Orange County, who spoke to their children in a way that none of us had ever seen, and they were just different. And it was while Desperate Housewives was airing, which right. is how we got the name Real Housewives, because these were the real housewives. And it was a play on real, because of course, much of them wasn't. Now, season two of the Housewives of Orange County, we found that Gina Keough was getting separated. And that was when I leaned in and said, oh my God, this is now a soap opera. Mm-hmm. This is Knots Landing. And this could go on forever. Did I think I would be sitting with you 16 years later talking about it? Absolutely not. Am I thrilled by it? Yes. They have given me and many others inordinate amounts of pleasure. I would not be here where I am today without them. And that's one of the reasons why I thought it was important to include them in this book and why it is a mix of high and low, because there are things that they've said that really ring true to me and a lot of other people that I think are worthy of a closer look.
0: And I don't think we can even call it a guilty pleasure anymore. So many people watch it.
1: It's a pleasure.
0: Just a pleasure for a lot of people across the spectrum.
1: Yes.
0: So how has the show, Andy, evolved over the years? So you got Orange County, here comes New York and New Jersey, and you've grown and shown different people and different cultures and different cities.
1: Yeah, I mean, you know, it has evolved. I have another book out on my imprint called Not All Diamonds and Rosé, which is a oral history of the Real Housewives in its entirety. It comes out in like 2 weeks. And it's great. And you see the evolution of it. I think there was an evolution when... I think there was a moment where people started to really realize they were on TV and they could make a moment. And there are some moments that were made that were incredible on television that we thought... how authentic is it that this woman is taking her leg off in Le Cirque and throwing it to make a point?
2: Here, go ahead. Go ahead, Heather. Take it.
3: Oh my God.
1: Maybe not an incredible finale for season, I think, 6 of New York Housewives. Uh-huh. But we didn't bring Aviva back the next year because we kind of thought, where do we go from here?
0: Right.
1: You've thrown your leg in Le Cirque. Where does the story take us that we could possibly go?
0: We've been to the mountaintop.
1: Been to the mountaintop. So I think that we try to lean into the real, and we try to, you know, go away from the performative. But this is a show now, all these years later, where people know they're on television. We're in the middle of two incredible moments. You know, Beverly Hills, something happened with Erica Girardi, one of our housewives, before, you know, as the cameras were rolling, her husband was implicated in a horrible crime. And so we're watching that unfold now and watching the women relate to that and react to that.
0: And you've expanded your audience by the cities you've chosen and the groups of women you've chosen, right?
1: It's true. I mean, Salt Lake City, man.
0: Yeah.
1: Who would have thought? Another curveball. Mormon Housewives, look into it.
0: People want to know, to the extent you can talk about it, behind the scenes, I'm sure it must just be, your phone is texts and phone calls from various housewives who have an issue with something that was in the show, how they were portrayed. How do you manage this universe that you've created?
1: I think that my senses have been dulled over the years a bit. Maybe I'm a little more, you know, I used to look at my dad and think, how does he exist amidst the chaos, the cacophony of this group of overmodulated, loud talkers that exists in my nuclear family, myself, my mother, and my sister. But, you know, there's something to be said. There's actually a great quote from Ruth Bader Ginsburg in the book where she said, sometimes we all have to be a little bit deaf and we choose to hear what we want to hear. And I thought that was such a great quote because it's like, you know, you, some things matter that you hear, some things don't. Maybe, you know, some critiques that you get, tune it out. Something that someone's yelling about, you think, you know what? They're going to be over it tomorrow. I mean, I'm not going to take this on.
0: Right.
1: So, RBG.
0: So it's a little bit of psychiatrist, a little social work, a little of that.
1: Yeah.
0: Right? Just hear them out and let it flush its way through the system.
1: Yeah.
0: There are some moments, though, where you can't do that. And I'm thinking about the reunions.
1: Yes.
0: Because you are physically in that room.
1: Absolutely.
0: And sometimes under assault.
1: Yes, that is true. But I control the narrative. I mean, we're in the midst of, I really had my toughest interview yet with the whole Erica Girardi, Beverly Hills. It's unfolding right now. Unprecedented four-part reunion that's happening right now. Because there were that many questions that needed to be answered by Erica.
0: Isn't it amazing that you've created this universe where it's not just the show itself, but there have to be interviews and debriefs. There's a news cycle about the shows you've created.
1: It's incredible. I opened the New York Post, and I am amazed at the amount of coverage that these women get. It's really dominant.
0: People who don't know, you started in journalism.
1: Yes.
0: At CBS News.
1: I remain in journalism.
0: You do remain in journalism, as you just described.
1: Yes.
0: But you were a hard news producer.
1: I was.
0: Working at CBS News. You interned there. You wrote for your school paper at BU.
1: Yeah.
0: Are you sometimes, do you ever take a minute and say, wow, look how my life has turned. I love that part of my life, but look how things worked out.
1: I do. I think it evolved as TV news evolved. I mean, TV news became a little softer over the years. And so I think people started to become more interested in personalities. And I think that the definition of what is news has evolved as well. So I walk into a Housewives reunion and my attitude is, this is news for a lot of people. I mean,
0: I got to get answers from these people.
1: Meaningless, of course, but it's a form of news nonetheless. It truly affects no one's daily life.
0: And yet,
1: as like the Facebook hearings might.
0: Right.
1: But I recognize that it is important to people. And people want me to do a good job.
0: Thanks, Andy.
1: Thanks, Willie.
0: Great to see you.
1: Happy anniversary. Thank you.

0: Last time I interviewed you, we were on Zoom, and I was literally in my garage.
1: And I was home. This is so much fancier. I actually like connecting with people. I like being a part of the world.
2: Kate Hudson is stepping back into the world in style.
1: Look at this pool. I think I'll go for a swim. Maybe I'll lay out for a bit. Being back doing comedy, this is where I'm happiest.
2: In Glass Onion, the follow-up to the hit 2019 whodunit Knives Out, written and directed again by Rian Johnson, Hudson plays a hilariously self-absorbed former model named Birdie J.
0: So obviously you're a fan of the first movie. I think most of us were. So when the phone rings or the email comes in that says, hey, Kate, they're interested in you for the next one.
1: Yeah.
0: Your reaction is?
1: Oh, I hope I get this part. I mean, I hope it's me. Usually there's the short list, you know, of like people write for parts. You hear about it. I was on that short list. He wanted to meet with me. And I remember reading it for the first time, Birdie J. And I was like, oh, man, come on. Put me in, coach. Like, this is right up my alley. And again, going back to his writing, I read so much comedy. And, like, it's always, somehow comedies, like, they read a lot like sketches. You know, they're like situational comedy. Like, the device is funny. The situation is funny. But when you get a writer who knows how to write a character that earns the laugh, it's like a dream for, I think, anybody who loves to play comedic roles. And so I just kind of, you know, chanted a little bit, prayed to God, and went in and tried to charm the pants off of Rian. And it worked.
0: Clearly it worked.
1: Hello. Oh, my God. We can't hug, right? I mean, can we?
0: There's something very familiar about Birdie J. She's not a person.
1: Yeah.
0: But she's sort of a archetype of a kind of person.
1: She's a thing. She chooses to show up in a room to be seen. She chooses to open her mouth when she probably shouldn't. Say things to be seen.
3: You look so cute. You really try. I like that. You really make an effort.
4: Well, I figured. Grease.
0: The cast, just, oh my gosh. You go around that dining room table and you're just so excited that each of you is at the table. Catherine Hahn.
5: Are we even going to talk about the elephant in the room?
6: Am I the elephant?
7: Yeah, you're the elephant.
6: You're not that bad.
1: And Catherine and I to be reunited like that was honestly like one of the great joys of this experience for me, because she and I on How to Lose a Guy in 10 days just fell in love with each other. I mean, we just loved each other so much.
8: Hi.
6: Good morning, sunshine.
1: To see her career and how far she's come and how much, like, wisdom she now brings to her work, you know, from where we both started.
0: It was 22 years ago. Yeah.
1: Oh, my God.
0: Does that feel
1: I would say that goes fast, but it feels like five lifetimes ago.
0: Like,
8: why does this always happen to me?
0: So to come back here, did you have the same old relationship and the jokes and it was all still there?
1: Which is the best feeling, because you don't want people to change. You want them to grow, but not like change the essence of who they are. And I think we're both like...

0: Hudson's professional growth spurt started at 21 years old with a breakout performance in the 2000 classic Almost Famous.
1: You're too sweet for rock and roll.
2: Sweet?
0: The movie made Hudson famous and earned her nominations for both a Golden Globe and an Academy Award.
3: What do you think?
1: About the food or you?
3: Both.
0: Over the next decade, Hudson became one of Hollywood's most successful stars, with box office hits like the aforementioned How to Lose a Guy in 10 Days, opposite Matthew McConaughey.
1: You call my bluff?
3: You bet I am.
0: Then there was You, Me, and Dupree.
1: Dupree? Live with us?
0: And Fool's Gold, pairing her again with McConaughey.
4: PlayStation.
0: When she's not acting, the 43-year-old Hudson stays in motion with her successful activewear company, among others.
5: So today we're in the design studio.
6: You're running Fabletics. You've got vodka.
7: I've got vodka.
6: You've got In Bloom.
7: Mm-hmm. I've got three companies. I do a lot. I get so bored. Like, there's no way I could just sit and wait like 6 months to make another movie. I have to be doing something.
6: Right.
7: And I'm also quite linear. Like I go back and forth. Like I have my weird creative artistic times where I like have to like throw everybody out and I got to get weird and, you know, and then I have moments where I'm like, I just want to like be administrative and like organize files. I want to like get my linear brain going. And that I think is where the business side came in. Like I started with just wanting to, before it was like everyone was like growing some kind of company, I wanted to be in fashion. I saw this idea. Everyone was like, it's a little risky. It's, you know, not like a normal endorsement. It's, you know, it was like I'm investing in a company for leggings that's, you know, affordable clothing for women. And I was like, this is awesome. I get to talk about something I'm passionate about. I get to learn about this business. I had no idea that the success of the company would be what it was. And then the learning curve came. And then I got really in. I like the business aspect of it. It's not easy. It's hard and it's a grind, but it's there's something about it. I like the grind. Like I like the winning part of growing a company that means something to you, that has like purpose. I enjoy that.
6: It sounds like the answer to this question is no, but is there any world where you just run your businesses and you say,
7: no,
6: the acting part of my life is over?
7: No, never, never. It'll be the opposite for me. For me, it'll be like, I think that as I get older, I want to just read more. I want to write more. I want to sing.
6: You mentioned that a few times in public. This is happening.
7: Well,
6: here we
7: happening.
6: Go.
7: It's just happening.
6: So
7: now.
6: What do we, we've got an album coming?
7: I have an album. I've been making an album. That's what came for COVID for me. That sort of out of that was like, okay, I'm making a record. And actually the way it happened was it started with me just saying, you know what, I need to sing more. I was so terrified of singing in front of people and I was over it. I don't like being fearful. And so I was like, okay, if someone asks me to sing, I'm just going to say yes. I'm just going to say. So I got into the parent band at my school. But the parent band, they asked me, they're like, will you come sing a song with the parent band? I was like, oh, I said I'd say yes. So yeah. But the parent band is like like all Grammy award winning, like musicians and producers. But they really like, they were like, Kate, you need to make a record. Like you, then Linda Perry, she's a songwriter. She did What's Going On, Four
6: Wow.
7: Non-Blondes. But she's very, very, very prolific, like kind of a hit maker, right? Like writes the most amazing songs. And she cold called me and was like, why aren't you making a record? And I said, because I don't know. I don't have the structure. I don't have the time. And she goes, no. And she said, come into my studio. And I sat in her studio. She made me sing a song that she had written. And then she sat me down. She's like, we're making a record. You got to do it. Put your fall aside. We're going to write. And she goes, you write music? I go, yeah. She's like, all right, we're going to write together. So we wrote. And me, Danny, and Linda sat for 2 months and wrote 25 songs.
6: Wow.
7: And And then so it's been just from then, it's just like kind of no expectation, just like a love for songwriting. It was all the emotion needed to just pour out. It did. It's there. You'll hear it. I also think like for my kids, they know I sing every day. I write music. Even for them to see that at this time in my life, I don't care. I just have to do it. And I hope it's as warmly received as I have cared for it, you know, because it's just a labor of love. I mean, that's all it is. And if it means that then I have this pivot and I'm playing shows and I'm doing things like that, I would love it. But I have no expectation for, like, there's no calculated move. I just want to put music in the world.
6: People love you. You have goodwill. They're going to root for you. Well, I'm going to root for
7: this
6: you.
7: This is good. Okay,
6: yeah, we'll start
7: great.
6: There.
7: You'll like one song, at least.
0: Staying busy helps the mother of three to cope with her son Ryder's recent move across the country to college. But she has found a support group with friends Gwyneth Paltrow and Reese Witherspoon.
7: My girlfriend, Gwyneth, our kids were in school together. We both had that moment together when we like look at each other. We're like, how you doing? Because we experienced it at the same time. And Reese, all three of us ladies, all of our kids went to college at the same time. It's so hard. I mean, he's in the city, so it's great because when I'm here, I get to see him and we hang out and he's loving the city. I mean, and the first 2 weeks of school, he wrote me, he's like, Mom, you lost me for 4 years. Like, oh, I'm here.
6: Good.
7: I'm in it. I love it here. And I was like, oh, all you want is your kid to thrive and like be happy and feel good in his skin. And he's such a great person. I'm so, and he's always, Ryder's always been that way. Ryder's the best. He's good human. He's super talented. He's really smart. He's very, like, perfectly self-deprecating. He's got that great sense of humor that will get him through life. But, man, when I'm in L.A. and I go to the coffee machine in the morning and I don't hear his voice, it's a big one. I didn't think it would hit me so hard.
6: You raised a great kid who can go all the way across the country and thrive on his own.
7: That's right.

0: such a high anxiety. I was like floating mother anxiety through life. Like, where's Bing? Where's Ronnie? What's, you know, like I'm like, you know, want all my baby cubs. Yes. Like, faith, not fear. That's my new motto.
1: I love that. I'm glad he's doing so well.
0: He's doing great. He's going to be a part of this weird world that I'm in for sure.

0: Austin Butler is living the kind of rare moment actors dream about.
1: Austin, all the way down.
0: Already the winner of a Golden Globe for his turn as the King of Rock and Roll, Butler now is nominated for the ultimate prize.
2: We're lost in a cloud with too much rain.
3: I always had these dreams, and there were many moments in my life where it didn't feel like it was possible, you know, where you kind of end up in a certain lane and you don't get the opportunities that you really want to challenge yourself or whatever those things are. And so to now be here, as we were just saying, to look back and kind of take a breath and be able to see, you know, my life retrospectively and go, wow, this is actually happening. This is real. I just feel very humbled and grateful.
0: With the look, the voice, and even a little of that swagger, Butler had Elvis on his mind long before director Baz Luhrmann called.
4: Were you singing along to Blue Christmas or something?
3: It was Blue Christmas.
4: Yeah.
3: Which was, and I just happened to, I think we have a similar timbre of voice. Then I got a call from my agent that Baz was making the movie, and that was one of those moments where the hairs stand up on your arms and you think, okay, the stars are aligning a little too clearly right now, so let's just throw all our chips on the table and give it everything that I have.
2: You ain't about a hound dog.
0: The film, nominated for 8 Academy Awards, reveals the man behind The Showman, an often tortured performer coping with overwhelming sudden fame while battling drugs and butting heads with his manager, Colonel Tom Parker, played by Tom Hanks.
5: I am a promoter. That is what I do.
6: And I'm Elvis Presley. That's what I do.
3: I mean, it's the role of a lifetime, you know. And you kind of know that when you read the script or even just the idea of getting to explore the life of somebody who had the life that Elvis had, and it has either been so misunderstood and is now simply a Halloween costume for people, or he's idolized to a level where he becomes larger than life. So for me, it was just really fascinating to strip all that away and find the human being that is at the core of all that, you know, what is his soul? And also just how dynamic he was, the fact that he moved in the way that he did and sang in the way that he did. There were many times it felt impossible, and I didn't feel like I was enough, and moments where I didn't believe that I could actually do it. And those are moments that, looking at Baz and seeing that he believed in me, I owe him so much for that, because there was many moments where I thought, you know, especially in the preparation process, where about a month

0: month after I got cast, and we were down in Nashville and Memphis, and I felt sort of like an imposter, you know? Mm. And I kept waiting for somebody to look at me and go, you don't belong here, get out of here, you know? And Baz had this faith in me. And then as we got closer and closer, it started to build, and I started to just feel the life more. And then it became the most exhilarating thing. And so I think I kind of knew at the very beginning that if I could get through it and could survive somehow, that I would come out the other side a different person.
1: You were a shy kid. Mm. So how did you end up breaking through that in the end and saying, oh, I can do this. I can command a crowd.
0: Part of it was learning that Elvis was very shy. And that was liberating to me to learn that when he first started playing the guitar, he would turn off the lights in the house and ask people to turn around. So he would play, but he wouldn't want them to watch him. Mm. And so even when you watch, you know, Elvis on tour in 72, and he's talking about his stage fright. All the way through his career, he had that stage fright because he cared so much. And but then he also spoke of how once he got into the first couple songs and felt the rapport of the audience, that then the fear sort of subsided, and then he was liberated. And so that was freeing for me to know that even Elvis felt fear.
2: It goes something like this.
1: Do you remember the first time you looked in the mirror and saw Elvis with the hair and the makeup and the wardrobe and all of it? Do you remember that moment?
0: Yeah, I mean, I remember the entire process. We had more hair and makeup tests than I think most people have ever done on a film, because that's the way Baz is. Where we had just months and months of just trying things. We would try on a nose, and we tried tons of prosthetics, and then no prosthetics, and then we kind of kept going back and forth trying to figure it out. And I was in the room by myself, and it was the moment before I was walking out on stage, and I was so nervous. And then I looked in the mirror, and it was like I was seeing Elvis giving me a pep talk. Because I'm seeing that face in the mirror saying, you know, yes, this is terrifying. But, you know, that's exactly what Elvis was feeling in that moment, was his career was on the line. And that's exactly how I felt. So that was the moment, was looking into the mirror, and it was surreal.
3: The acclaim Elvis has received is bittersweet for Butler, who grew close to Presley's daughter, Lisa Marie, before her death in January.
0: I remember the moment they were first going to watch the film. I had never been more nervous for anybody to see anything that I'd ever done. And I really thought it could go either way. And then when Baz read me Priscilla's email, I just burst into tears. Mm. Because it was, I felt so much responsibility to them and for their family and for Elvis's legacy. And then when I finally got to meet Lisa Marie, because we didn't meet until we screened the film at Graceland. And then because the film resonated with her in that way, suddenly now is this moment where we're standing in front of each other and we're looking into each other's eyes. And I felt so much love for her through him in that whole process, that I've never felt closer to somebody quicker than I felt with her. Mm. And then she was just the most incredible woman I've ever met, and just so, so incredibly honest and loving. Yeah, it's so, I mean, I've said it in these exact words, but it's just very bittersweet right now, because it's, I just wish that she was here to celebrate with us. But I'm so grateful that everybody has received the story in the way that they have, and to get recognition for their family, you know, and for her dad, who I know it weighed on her a lot how misunderstood he was, and so to be a part of that, I just feel so-

0: Butler's road to Hollywood began not far away in Anaheim, California, where he was raised with his older sister.
1: How did you find your way to acting?
2: When I look back at it, I was so shy in public, but then I would do anything to make my mom laugh. Mm. And then I also loved watching movies. I watched tons of movies, and I didn't really like to hang out with other kids, so I spent a lot of time at home. I would, you know, recreate scenes for my mom. And so that really, I think, was the genesis of it all.
3: I'm James.
0: Butler's first major scenes outside of the family living room came as a teenager on Disney and Nickelodeon shows like Hannah Montana and Zoe 101.
2: I learned how to find my light and hit my mark and remember my lines.
1: Was there ever a moment, Austin, where you were like, maybe this just isn't going to work out?
2: Yeah, there were many times, many, many times. I really questioned it, but I didn't have a plan B. Hmm. I tested out of high school when I was 15. I didn't go to college. I've never had a real job. I didn't have another option, but I had a moment, especially after my mom passed away, where my whole world sort of shifted, and I started looking at material that I was working with and just going, it just feels so vapid right now. Hmm. And is what I'm doing, does it matter at all? And is there, I was having trouble finding joy in it.
0: Butler found his joy all the way across the country on Broadway.
2: I came and worked in New York when I was 20, and I just fell in love with theater.
0: He made his debut starring alongside Denzel Washington in The Iceman Cometh. And despite some understandable nerves, Butler quickly impressed his iconic co-star.
2: I memorized the entire four-hour play, everyone's lines. And he's watching me, the whole table read, I'm just going for it 100% the entire table read. And I think because he saw certain things in just how much I cared about it, then he started to kind of take me under his wing, and mm-hmm. he was very, very kind to me. But getting to watch him in the rehearsal room was the most amazing, amazing experience.
1: And it wasn't just for being your partner in Iceman Cometh, but because he called Baz and said, this kid is really good. You got to give him a good look for Elvis.
2: I'm so grateful to him for that.
4: I want to thank my mom, who I know is smiling down right now. Mama, I love you so much.
1: What do you think she's thinking as she watches what's happening to her son, what he's done in this last year?
2: I think she'd be very proud. And she sacrificed so much. She quit her job to drive me to auditions and drive me to acting class, and she'd wait outside and then drive all the way back down to Orange County. And also, she, when she was in high school, she wanted to be an actor. And so I think I'm sort of getting to live this life for both of us in that way. She was my best friend. So I think she'd be happy.
1: Well, you've done her very proud. So
2: thank you.
1: Congratulations on everything. A lot of people
2: very
1: rooting for you
2: today.
1: No,
2: you,
1: listen.
2: We've had our Oprah moments.
1: I didn't. Jeez. I didn't mean for it. It just happened.
2: No, you're just, yeah. you're so
1: thank
2: present.
1: You, and you thank you, Austin. I really enjoyed it. So
2: thank
1: great to
2: so
1: talk
2: much.
1: To you.
2: So nice to

0: Sandra, thanks so much for doing this. It's great to see you.
1: Hi, Willie. Great to be with you.
0: I'm very anxious to talk about The Chair. I told you I just got to see the first two episodes. Before we do that, though, I want to wish you a very happy milestone birthday. Happy birthday.
1: Yes, thank you.
0: You had an amazing post where you stopped and sort of took stock of your life and career and thanked just about everybody you could think of and recalled all these great shows that have made your career what it is.
1: Yes, you know, I'm not a big poster, but I woke up early that morning and my mom had already texted me and she's like, "You're basically FaceTime us at 8 o'clock in the morning." And I'm like, okay. And I woke up and I basically spoke with my parents. And milestone birthdays are wonderful times to take stock of things. And I was really thinking about, you know, my friendships and my family and actually my work. And I just really wanted to thank everybody, you know. It's a great immediate way to send out a message. It was great to do, yeah.
0: Is it overwhelming in some ways to stop at this point and say, oh, because you are moving so fast in your life and your career, to stop and say, oh, wow, look at all the things I've done in these years?
1: You know, actually doing stuff like this, of speaking to people who will ask me questions like this, those are the moments that I actually have to stop and go, oh, what have I been doing? What have I been trying to make? Because people will put things into perspectives that I have not thought of. And it's a really good checkup.
0: Well, you've got something great to celebrate with The Chair, the new series on Netflix.
2: Oh, there she is.
3: Our first lady chair
1: woman.
0: Explain for people who are thinking about watching it, sort of the plot, and also what about this great character drew you in?
1: The Chair is a dramedy, and it's kind of like a workplace comedy that's set in academia. So I play the role of Ji-Yoon Kim, Professor Kim, who's just been the newly minted chair in the English department at Pembroke University. It's a fictitious university. And it's centered around a transgressive act that one of the fellow professors, Bill Dobson, played by Jay Duplass, does in class. And it's then navigating as the chair how to manage the fallout from a very ill-informed mistake and how to keep the department, the English department, and in like the humanities relevant. But it also touches on so many things without being pointed at it. It's like what it is to be a woman and a person of color who enters into a leadership role, who's trying to change a very antiquated and patriarchal white system. You know what I mean? How she relates to her students and to her coworkers, how she relates to her elderly father, how she relates to her adoptive daughter. So it was a great opportunity to play such a dynamic and full-fledged role. And I give all the credit to Amanda Peet, who created this world.
0: As you say, she steps into this place that has been run forever by old white guys. And in many cases, these are cartoonish old white guys kind of fumbling around, hanging on to their tenure. Could you dig into some personal experience as a woman of color who stepped into these prominent roles and roles of leadership and sort of understand what she was going through?
1: Sure. And I'll also try and frame also that hopefully no one is a caricature in this piece. So even though you have, you know, older white professors, male professors, one, you know, the brilliant Bob Balaban, who plays Professor Elliot Rance, hopefully you're seeing his perspective on the effect of being the older generation and perhaps not have paid enough close attention to what the students want and how they need to learn. So I'll just start with that. And then the next part of your question, which is like, do I know what it's like? Yeah, I do. And I think that has got to have informed how I approach, you know, Ji-Yoon. I can't exactly specifically point to what, but one of the things that I feel like I have learned in my career that is a little bit ahead of Professor Kim is that change is slow when you are an individual facing an institution. And for me not to lose heart, because for anyone who knows who's tried to enact change, it's never the way that you think it's going to happen.
0: Right.
1: And the challenges are there for you to only get more specific and deeper into your commitment to change. And you just see Professor Kim just trying to balance all these things at once. And so you have a real good...

0: Dr. Kim's name, which as an Asian woman, Asian American woman, you say that was really important that her name was authentically Korean. Can you explain that a little bit?
1: Sure. It's like I can trace, I feel like, how Hollywood has progressed or widened. You know, when I was on Grey's Anatomy for 10 years as Christina Yang, it was the Obama years, and specifically the show never addressed people's ethnicity, nor did it really kind of address people's home lives. It just was the style of the show. So I never got to really necessarily explore what other parts of Christina was. And then with the show Killing Eve, I was able to bring a certain aspect of Eve's cultural heritage in the third season. But that's what the show's not really about, that. It's the show is really about the exploration of and the discovery of a woman's own psyche. But in the chair, when I first opened that first page of the pilot and I saw that Dr. Kim's name is Jeon Kim, I just noted it in terms of the growth of my own career, that now I can play a character who specifically has a Korean name, and all the characters are going to call her that name correctly. And it was significant to me. I think there's been a lot of accommodation or denial or just not existence of the fact that people have they're in their names, their ethnicity is in their names. So it was just great to see, and it was really important to me.
0: And it feels like this fits into something you've been thinking about in your recent roles, which is to give authentic Asian experiences in the parts you take and in your performances, different, as you say, from something like Grey's Anatomy, which just sort of fit into the plot. You can sort of tell more of the story. And I feel like we see that in the chair when she goes home and her father lives with her. And we see symbols of religion on the wall, which you've talked about in your own childhood. So what does it mean to you personally to be able to have that power in Hollywood to say, this is how the role is going to be, this is how I'm going to play that?
1: Well, it's definitely not as, let's say, cut and dry in that way, because for me, it's more like finding the right collaborators, because I'm not a writer at this point in my life. You know what I mean? But I'm not, I never want to limit myself, but it's about trying to find the world and the voices that I am interested in inhabiting and collaborating with. So, you know, Amanda set the whole world. This was always going to be a part of it. Dr. Kim was always going to be taking care of an elderly parent, and she was always going to be taking care of an adoptive daughter. So no matter what, you get to open up a lot of story dynamic with that. And that was also one of the things that really, really interests me.
0: And is there a lot more of that now, Sandra, is just by virtue of all the different outlets that we have for those shows, added with a heightened consciousness and awareness that we need more of it?
1: You know what? I think so. I'm almost afraid to say. You know what I mean? And anyone who's a person of color knows what I'm doing when I'm saying I don't even want to say that it might be true, but it might be true. Because there is more openness to it, because there is more interest in it, what I hope develops alongside of it is a certain type of patience and a certain type of support that comes in the form of development. You know, voices have to be developed. Do you know, if you suddenly want a storyline based on XYZ because you seem to think that the public wants it, you need to develop the voices to be able to take on those leadership roles to make that happen. Because ultimately what it depends on is that the storytelling is interesting and authentic and true. You know what I mean? Because you can have whoever you want on camera. It doesn't matter. But if it's not interesting, if it is not truthful, I don't think people will watch it.
0: I think that's probably right. And as you talk about bringing your own experience to roles like this, I love reading the story of your own upbringing outside Ottawa, where you really had to convince your parents that performance and acting was the thing for you. You were proven to be very right. But what were those early years like when you said, Mom and Dad, I know you maybe don't get this, but this is what I want to do?
1: You know, I'm one of those extremely lucky people who have a good relationship with their parents. And what I've learned from that experience, and obviously growing and maturing as a person, is that adversity is extremely important in the development of a person's character. And the time, you know, my parents are immigrants from South Korea, you know what I mean? And in a very, very, very typical Korean-American immigrant kind of upbringing, just very middle of the road typical, education and having a good job and security is very important. Anyone who was a child of an immigrant knows this. So my parents, it was very, very foreign, you know, the entertainment world or the artistic world. It was very, very, very foreign to them. But what I am so blessed with is that the way that they were an obstacle to me, it only makes you tougher in a good way. I've spoken about this before. It's like, you know, if you have the two most important people telling you that you shouldn't do it or that you can't do it, you still do it anyway. You do it anyway. You just built an internal confidence, and you can only build that by going through it. So when you are pounding the pavement, when people are saying no, when you have self-doubt, you already have a certain layer of confidence because you've already surpassed, you know, the doubt of the two most important people to you. I was very lucky in my career so far. You know, in the early days, I had success quite early.
0: Yeah.
1: And I was able to show them very full pieces, you know, where the entire film was about my character. I did this film early on by Mina Shum called Double Happiness. And it was about this character named Jade Lee, who wants to be an actress, is in a very typical Chinese Canadian home. And it's a very simple coming of age story where she just eventually leaves home to pursue her dreams. When my parents saw that, my mom said to me, is this what you basically wanted to tell us?
0: Mm.
1: And I just felt so seen by her. Like she got it. I mean, my parents really eased off the gas pedal because I was fortunate enough to be able to show them my work. And they could understand that that there's meaning in that work. And I think it's a little tricky and hard for immigrant parents, let's just say, to understand that if their child is an artist, just to not be afraid, even if they fail, or even if they're hungry and just eating pizza for 3 days. If you see your child that wants to be an artist in some sort of way, just to...

0: the moment when you win the Golden Globe for Killing Eve, you get up there and they showed on the broadcast, I think before you even got to the microphone, your parents. And your dad stands up and breaks into applause and you're doing okay. And then you see them, you could see it sort of wash over you. What was that moment like to see your parents, who were skeptical at the outset, stand in the back and watch you receive this huge award and to watch their daughter be so successful at what she chose to do?
1: You know, I have been shameless with my parents. I have brought them to so many awards shows. They're pros. They're really, really pros. But it's profoundly, profoundly satisfying that when you reach a certain type of milestone, and I would say that for me, it was hosting the show, that your parents who support you so deeply are actually there in the audience. Yeah, it's profoundly satisfying to be able to come to a certain point in your career when in the moment that you're celebrated, that your parents get to witness it. I mean, you should ask them what they thought. It's such a blur. You know, it's such a blur. But it was also really important to me to be able to publicly thank them. You know, and you know, you don't, I'm honestly just doing it in the moment because my parents are there. But subsequently, it was reflected back to me that I think that it meant a lot to a lot of children of immigrants and a lot of Asian American kids and just people to be able to express gratitude and love to their parents publicly.
0: I don't think I have to ask them. I saw their faces that night. I think they were pretty proud. So you talked about that early success in Canada, and then you make the leap over to American television, and you mentioned Arliss. I think most people point to Sideways as the breakout moment for you. Did it feel that way in real time when everyone said, oh, who's she? I like her. Let's put her in more stuff.
1: You know, I think it was actually a timing thing because Sideways and Grey's Anatomy happened at the same time. Mm-hmm. You know what I mean? So those are those, just mysterious times of like, you know, the stars are aligned. And I think that did happen. And, you know, working on Sideways was one of the highlights of my career. I think it still holds up. It's Definitely. Been like a while now, but I think it still holds up. So that kind of like 1-2 punch of like Sideways and then Grey's Anatomy, it was a real shot out of the cannon. But I also am so happy that, you know, it happened in my early 30s. So I already had a career behind me and a fairly good amount of grounding to be able to receive what that meant to suddenly come into people's consciousness.
0: And it kind of felt like it seems that with that Sideways success, you said to yourself, I don't have to do the girlfriendy, sidekicky thing. I can be front and center, be a central character.
1: When you make those certain like leaps in your career, you change the point of view of what you're going to accept. Mm-hmm. And for me, it was not in the terms of I don't want to be XYZ.
0: Right.
1: It was very much like I only want to play dynamic characters. I only want to play things that inspire me. And that's always a really challenging time to be able to move your career into a place of inspiration as opposed to of necessity. So I was very lucky to be able to decide and start practicing that. And that's definitely when

0: So Grey's Anatomy comes along. You talk about being shot out of a cannon. There's no bigger cannon to be shot out of in terms of a show that was right in the cultural zeitgeist that people were talking about the morning after all the time. What was it like in your life to be thrust onto that show, to have this big role on the biggest show on TV, to have more and more people interested in your life, to know who you are, to say hello to you on the street? How did it change your life?
1: Well, that's a big question. And I don't think that, I mean, I'm guessing that, to be perfectly honest, it was traumatic. It's traumatic. And the reason why I'm saying that is, I don't know whether it's just I come from a different generation or my temperament as an artist, is that you know that the best work or the work that you, or the circumstances you need to do your work is with a lot of privacy. Hmm. And that's just to find the authentic self. And so when one loses one's anonymity, you have to build skills to still try and be real. So I know this is probably not an answer that people are particularly interested in, but it is a truthful one. But having been in it, I've grown to adapt, and I've grown. It really forces you to grow internally, for at least for me, internally, to be able to, I went from not being able to go out or not being able to go, like hiding in restaurants or never looking out, to then being able to receive and manage projection, manage attention, manage expectation, while not losing the sense of self. And that takes a little while to figure out.
0: How do you do it, though? How do you do it when all the eyeballs in the restaurant are on you? How do you say, okay, this is my life? It's not normal, but it's my life. Here's how I'm going to manage it. How did you make those adjustments? Because I've heard the same from other actors who've been shot out of a cannon on a big show or a big movie, and all of a sudden their life like that, the weekend the movie comes out, is totally different.
1: Well, have a good therapist. I'm not joking.
0: Important. Yeah.
1: No, I'm not joking. It's very, very important, because there's a lot that one would need to talk about that you should not talk about with your partner or friends or family. You don't burden them with that. It's a very specific road. And so one, have a good therapist. Hopefully you have a good support system, a support network. You know, I am very lucky that I do have a very great support system. And you just have to work at finding your way to stay grounded. And a lot of times that's by saying no.
0: Hmm. You've done well with it, certainly. And from the question that always comes up when someone leaves a show like that is, okay, what do you do from there? What next? And here comes Killing Eve, and you have this other great success where, as I said, you win another Golden Globe Award. What was it about that part that so attracted you, and what makes that show so popular, that people are so obsessed with it?
1: I can tell you definitely what intrigued me was Phoebe Waller-Bridge's tone.
0: Yeah.
1: Because I had not seen it before. And I knew it was fresh. Like, I really knew it was fresh right off the page. And I knew I could follow it. I like the circumstance where, you know, it's this kind of very middle of the road, middle of her life woman, and every woman who then develops an extremely dangerous and obsessive relationship with an assassin. Like, those are crazy circumstances. But what I could also see in the piece, which I was very interested in exploring, that it's about a woman's self-discovery. And that was ultimately what was so intriguing. And hopefully that element, as well as a type of very exciting push and pull relationship between Eve and Villanelle, is exciting to people. But mostly, I hope it is. It's that you see these two women trying to figure out themselves by somehow needing to be in relationship with each other. And that was really interesting. That was really, really interesting to me. Like, how do you figure out how to be in relationship with a character that wants to kill you?
0: Right. That's a big question. That's a big question. Well, part of the fun of the show is that you have a different woman writing every season. So can you give us a little look ahead to season four of what your fans might expect?
1: Well, I am just in the middle. I'm here in London, just in the middle of shooting the season four, the last season of Killing Eve. And I can tell you nothing.
0: I knew it.
1: Except.
0: I thought I might break you, Sandra.
1: Except that, you know, we're really, really working hard to try and like really honor that relationship and to find out what how their story not ends, but somehow finishes at this moment. You know, that's what we're really working hard on, trying to find that way to service all those characters beautifully.
0: Very diplomatic answer. It felt like you were giving something and you really weren't. You were such a pro. Such a pro. Sandra, I really appreciate your time. Congratulations on the chair. It's so fun to talk to you. I know you're busy working, so thanks for taking the time.
1: Thank you so much.

0: Not a lot else to do around here than this kind of stuff.
1: You're really living the country life, man. I love it.
2: When Brendan Fraser needs a break, he takes a walk out back in the sprawling yard of his upstate New York home.
1: Is part of the appeal of this place that it's so far away from your business and your life?
0: Yes, it feels
1: outside of here.
0: Feels good to be removed. I'm a real firewood guy.
1: Yeah.
0: Probably a little bit too much.
1: I can see that.
2: After living quietly in recent years, Fraser again is one of the hottest names in Hollywood, thanks to his performance in The Whale.
3: Think about that. Think about the truth of your argument.
2: The Darren Aronofsky-directed film that has earned the 54-year-old his first Oscar nomination for Best Actor.
0: It's been a real reflective time for me, a meditative time, a grateful time, humbling time in many ways. And I feel fortunate that for whatever it is that's happening right now, that it didn't happen 20, 25 years ago, because I would not have been licensed to operate that equipment at that time in my life. It would have been too much too soon.
1: For us mortals, what is it like to get a call that says you're nominated for an Academy Award?
0: I watched the broadcast and saw Hong Chow get nominated, and we shouted for joy, and everyone else, and then it was my category, and they said my name, and I got really quiet, and everyone else shouted. And then my kids appeared with a Fudgy the Whale cake.
1: That's my favorite part of the story,
0: yeah.
1: Honestly. For anybody who knows, Fudgy the Whale from Carvel is as good as you can do, really, right? And has there ever been a more appropriate dessert for an occasion than Fudgy the Whale?
0: It was the first time I'd ever seen it. I just went, hey, where'd you guys get a cake that's shaped like a whale? They looked at me kind of like, where have you been?
2: For more than a decade, Fraser has been working, but out of the limelight. The high praise he is receiving for The Whale, is part of a comeback that has been dubbed
0: Renaissance.
1: I'm glad you used that term, because I was not going to use it.
0: I just get it out of the way. I mean, on the one hand, it's funny, but then I'm also hearing, like, you know, everybody else is having a Renaissance ending on their name, too.
1: Well, The Whale has connected so deeply with so many people. We were talking about it before it came on, and so many different levels. I'm curious what connected with you at first, just the idea, the pitch from Darren Aronofsky. He saw this play. He thought of you, having seen you in another film. What did you hear when you heard that first pitch of this film?
0: Darren and I met in January of 2020, and I knew very little about it going in because it was a very secretive project. And, you know, Darren's going to make a movie. That's news. Of course I want to meet him. I had some creative intimidation, I'll admit to now, but I knew that this was the story of a man who'd been living alone. He'd been harming himself by overeating, and he has very little time left, and to save his very soul, his quest is to redeem himself in the eyes of his daughter, from whom he is estranged. This is not a film about obesity. This is a film about a man who must reconnect with his daughter, full stop. And will he or will he not be able to is the question that we go on.
1: So as an actor, you've done this your entire life. You prepare for a scene, you sit down, and you do it.
0: Yeah.
1: How do you get into that character while you're undergoing 4 hours of makeup and prosthetics every day?
0: Well, I did take naps. We were always the first ones in and the last to leave. Adrian Moreau gets the game ball for that. He's our makeup prosthetics designer. And it's really just a matter of being patient, because I love the craft of filmmaking. I love every department's work. And the makeup is no exception.
1: I mean, you can make a movie that you feel is good and the director feels is good, but you just don't know how the public is going to react. When was the first time you felt, okay, we are reaching people, we have moved people with this film?
0: In Venice, at that screening.
1: That was the famous 6-minute standing ovation.
0: Honestly, Willie, I think it depends on who's holding the stopwatch. If it's an Italian stopwatch, they're like, it's 8 minutes. No, it's a 25 minute. Look, I'm just glad people were on their feet. And
1: let's go with six.
0: That's good.
1: Okay, that seems fair.
0: I'll take six.
1: But you could see in that moment, that video went all over the internet, how overcome you were by the reception.
0: I did feel I'm not going to keep it together. And then Darren goes, take a bow. I'm almost out the door. We're going to go get something cold to drink, you know? And he's like, oh. And then I was looking at my shoelaces. I bowed thinking, wow, you really tied your shoelaces really well today, Brendan. Oh, the people are still here. Oh, they're still Italian. They're still crying. There's many, many of them.
1: And we've got 5 more minutes to go
0: here. Nice people.
1: You don't know what to do with yourself at some point.
0: No, you don't. What to do? Stay in your boots. Stay in the moment. I'm learning because that's the root word. I think. Is most meaningful to me.
1: Do you see in this too, Brendan, what a lot of people see, which is not only was it a great performance, but people are rooting for you. People are happy to see you.
0: That's nice. I'm grateful. I've never been that far away, but I did step out of the spotlight for a spell there to sort some things out in my life and to take stock of who I am, where I'm going, and what my aspirations are.
1: Did you make this path, or was this here?
4: This is cool.
0: I've been maintaining it.
4: Yeah.
2: Fraser once was everywhere. His father's work moved the family around the world. And when Fraser arrived in Hollywood, it wasn't long before he was fronting major blockbuster movies like George of the Jungle and the Mummy franchise.
5: Come on, let's get out of here!
0: I was really out of the gate early. There were a lot of films I was doing that were overlapping with one another. I was sometimes like in competition on opening weekends with my own project. Mm. Because of release dates, I was also kind of on a merry-go-round. I wanted the music to stop. Mm. You know, it can get to be a bit much. And then, you know, you get off the merry-go-round and you're wondering, wow, gee, it's quiet around here. Maybe I should get back to work. Mm.
2: The music stopped in part because of health problems from years of doing his own stunts.
1: The physical stuff was one piece of it.
0: Yeah, yeah.
1: Surgeries.
0: That's a combination of getting banged up on the job and having some predisposition from being a tall guy and a few injuries along the way. And that and a mindset of, I better be earning this. Learned that you can't literally throw yourself into the job in a way that can harm you or make you feel like you're, again, working harder than you need to earn your keep. It wasn't a death of 1,000 cuts, but I was, it compounded to a point where I found myself in physical pain that I had been ignoring for a number of years. Kind of like the same way that you would ignore, or your brain tunes out a smoke alarm, you know?
1: Yeah.
0: And once it gets turned off, you're like, wow, I didn't know that. Or just getting, the thorn taken out of your paw. Like,
1: right.
0: Like, wow, that's so much better. And once I was able to do that, then I realized how much more careful I need to be in going forward.
1: And then there was a mental health side of it as well. Is that fair to say?
0: That's a byproduct.
1: Needed to decompress.
0: That's a byproduct.
1: Right.
0: Of physical pain that happens. In my instance, not for everyone. You know, I just knew that I needed to take care of personal issues and feelings that I had that I needed to validate. And I worked with plenty of professionals. I reached out to friends and family in a way that was meaningful that I didn't know. I didn't know that you could ask for help. Mm-hmm. I didn't know. It sounds crazy, but...
1: No, you're not alone in that, by the way. A lot of people don't know
0: that. I didn't
1: know
0: until it did.
1: Yeah.
0: And after that, I felt like, well, that was almost too easy. Like, why didn't I do that sooner? Mm. And once I was able to navigate that path, not feeling like I was alone, then...

0: When did the archery thing start for you, Brendan?
1: Around the time I had just come out of my third surgery, I couldn't go to the gym, and I needed to find something to focus on.
0: Ooh, right on it. Proof of his marksmanship.
1: Dumb luck.
2: How long did that take you to get to that place where you said, okay, I think I'm centered, grounded, I'm ready to dive back
1: well,
2: in?
1: Well, the thing is, I was always doing something.
2: Yeah.
1: I mean, I may not have been as prominently featured in a, you know, a big tentpole movie, but I had to do something to keep myself busy. So I would be involved in, I don't know, a limited series production or something
2: yeah.
1: like that. And I never thought the only way to be back is to do something, you know, that, you know, exclaims, I am here. I wanted to be a part of a story that I cared about.
3: Fraser has found it in The Whale, a tale of redemption for its protagonist and for the man who plays him.
1: For the first time, I really felt it in my bones to be a part of this. And I also felt like after I had finished the film and saw how amazing everyone in this cast is, that if, you know, for whatever reason, the audience of this movie doesn't get it, or they don't like it, or it's not for them, or they disagree with it, I respect all of that. I don't necessarily agree with

0: sober now, right?
1: He's just about to get started.
2: It is hard work being John Luther, the good cop with a dark side, played for more than a decade now by Idris Elba.
3: Because I'm ready.
4: It looks like a lot of fun as a viewer to play this character.
3: Nope.
4: No?
3: No.
4: Just brutal because you're getting beat up so much?
3: Getting up at 4 a.m. in the rain, cold. And, you know, I'm just like, can we do a Luther where he's in Hawaii? And there's like, you know, maybe it's a tropical storm, so there is some rain, but not so cold.
4: I smell a sequel.
3: 100%.
4: Hawaii.
3: 100%, yeah.
4: Luther
3: Jamaica. I mean, I say it isn't fun. I played him for 10 years, and he's one of my, you know, sort of dearest characters, if you like.
2: Elba has played several. In this country, he is known best, perhaps, as drug dealer Stringer Bell from the iconic HBO drama The Wire.
5: No matter what we call heroin, it's going to get sold.
2: But in Elba's native UK, Luther looms large. The popular 5-season BBC series now spun into the new movie, Luther, The Fallen Son.
3: For me, playing a detective on the other side of the fence, you know, Stringer on as a drug dealer and Detective Luther, for me, that was like, yeah, I get to reinvent something, and myself, actually. And there's something about Luther being this forthright character that will stop at nothing.
6: Mr. DCI John Luther, well, I mean, it's not. I was a DCI in your department.
3: John Luther is an ordinary detective with sort of extraordinary circumstances, but very relatable. You know, we're not talking about end of the world crime. We're talking about guys that have real bad sort of ethics. You know what I mean? And he can't stand that. But what the film has now given us is taking this central character, Luther, and putting him in these landscapes, in these scenarios, that could be as epic as the ones that James Bond sort of covers. You know what I mean? And I hope people kind of go, wow, James versus John. You know what I mean? Like, I really hope that.
4: Don't think I didn't notice. There's a moment at a bar. You're sitting there.
7: I'd say a long day calls for a martini. Whiskey?
3: I remember seeing that in the script and was like, are we sure, bro? I mean, this is like, it's right on the nose.
4: Was that a nod to the outside calls for you to play James Bond?
3: Not purposely, but, you know, I think those who know, know.
4: It's a great moment. So now you've certainly raised the question then with the Bond comparison, the franchise anyway, of sequels. Mm. It feels to me, having just watched the movie, like there's more to come.
3: Yeah.
4: Fair to say, or at least that's the way you'd like it to go?
3: I think it's fair to say that. Yeah, I think that the ending, again, really sort of opens that door for one of the possibilities. Where does John go next? And I think that's quite on purpose. I think we all, you know, have a sort of wish to take a few chapters and see this landscape grow and grow. I do. I mean, I feel like there's so much we can offer. Because Lutherland is really wherever Luther goes. Mm. So if we saw Luther in Colombia and it had that same sort of Luther aesthetic and it's dark, you know, I think that would still be as engaging as seeing him in sort of London as we know it.
2: Elba was born and raised in London's working

0: Class Canningtown, the son of African immigrants.
1: How and when was the seed to become an actor planted? How did you get to that place from a place that was so far from Hollywood or show business?
2: Well, I mean, you know, I knew in high school, secondary school for me, that I wanted to be an actor. I knew that at the age of 16 that this was sort of my career path. I just didn't know how to get there. And as soon as I left school, I sort of, you know, got into college. And I sort of did a performing arts course, which sort of covered all the bases. But it was right there when I sort of got introduced to method acting and Robert De Niro. I just became fixated. So I was 19 after 2 years college. You know, I worked with my dad. My dad worked at Ford's Motor Company. I worked with him for a little bit. And then I saved enough money and I was like, I'm going to New York. And everyone's going, all my friends were like, you're going where? What? New York? What's in New York? Who do you know? I was like, my career's in New York. I want to go to New York. It's like you're not even acting. You're not even an actor yet. You want to go to New York? Good luck.
1: And yeah. It wasn't easy for many, many years. Yeah. Finding jobs. You were DJing and bouncing and paying your rent and doing all the things you had to do to survive. So what were those early years in America like for a young, struggling actor?
2: You know, I think I'd saved up somewhere like £36,000 and used it all within 6 months. Mm. And I was broke. And I was not booking jobs. Casting directors were interested, but not really. Mm. You know what I mean? Like, don't come to a place where they already have hamburgers. You have to come with something different, okay? So there's really good actors here. But I just came with this dream, and I was really, I'm a tenacious guy, you know. I stick at it.
1: And so is it true that when the script for The Wire came your way, you were in the Astro van? Is there any truth to that?
2: Yeah.
1: You were spending a few nights in the van?
2: Yeah. It was a very tough time. I was married at the time, and my wife and I were going for a very bad time. You know, she was pregnant. It was just a rough time. Mm. I could barely scrape enough money for our, you know, unborn child, and I lived in a van for a little bit. But at the time, I was auditioning during the day. And, you know, my daughter was due to be born sort of like early January. And we're talking about November now. And this script comes in. It's like, you know, this is a pilot. You know, again, I was seeing really good casting directors by this junction, okay? This pilot's come in. It's called The Wire. Going to see the guys. But do yourself a favor. Don't speak in your own accent, you know. Just keep it American. And I did. And quite frankly, it was the moment that my daughter was born, I literally got the phone call that, hey, you know, we want to offer you the role.
1: The same day.
2: Bell. Yeah, exactly
1: the
2: same day. Yeah.
1: I don't know if you believe in fate, but there was something going on that day.
2: I mean, of course I do.
1: That's incredible. It's incredible.
2: It was a really special time. Changed my life. Changed my daughter's life, you know.
1: What did that mean to you professionally then when that show became such an iconic series and such a success and everyone knew your name and your face and you weren't this close anymore, you were there.
2: Yeah.
1: What did that mean as you went forward in your career?
2: You know, it just restored my faith, man. Like, that's bottom line. You know what I mean? It's really easy to sort of have no faith. But when stuff's really tough and you're just, you know, should I give up or shouldn't I? Hmm. Don't give up. As bleak as it's my, and honestly, that story, you couldn't get any more bleak than that. You know what I mean? Like, I have a child coming, I'm broke, I'm living in America, in New York City. And then, you know, there it came. So it meant a lot to me. It was a life changer. It changed my life financially, obviously, but it really did catapult my career into essentially, you know, what I'm still dining off that life changing moment.
3: Right. I mean, why work harder than you should?
1: Whether you're talking about The Office or Mandela.
4: A just share in the whole of South Africa.
1: Luther, of course, and all these amazing series and going to the Marvel Cinematic Universe and getting all these opportunities. Talk about night and day where you couldn't find a job.
2: Book.
1: And now all of a sudden it's like, we want you to be in all these Marvel movies.
2: Yeah.
1: It's got to be sort of a head trip to say, I can sort of have my choice now of things that I want to do.
2: Definitely, yeah. Someone asked me the other day, like, do you still audition? And I was like, no. Like, it was like an arrogant moment. I was just like, no, I don't audition ever. You know, it's a very, very different scenario now.
1: Have you ever had a chance to tell De Niro how he inspired you?
2: You know what? No.
1: Oh, we got to make that happen.
2: I know. I mean, I've said it in so many interviews, and I was like, well, I'm going to meet De Niro. And she'd be like, dude, you actually inspired me. You know, he had an office down in
1: Tribeca. Yeah.
2: I literally fanboyed out one day and just went to his office. And I think I had read in the stage that he was the stage newspaper, mm-hmm. that he was holding auditions for a Bronx Tale. It was his film he was directing.
1: Yeah,
2: and I was
1: yeah.
2: like, I got to be in this. You know what I mean? I got to find a way to be right. in it. And so I show up and I said, oh, I've got an audition at the front desk. And they're like, he goes, yeah, go up to the next floor. So now I know I'm blagging this, right? I'm like, wow, I'm going up to the next floor. This must be where Bob De Niro is. And this woman comes out. And she's like, hi, who are you? I said, oh, my name's Idris. Here's my resume. She's like, how did you get in this building? I said, oh, I'm auditioning for a Bronx Tale. She's like, honey, we already did the auditions. I'm just curious to know how you got in here. Ooh. I was like, well... I just did some research and I hustled it. She was like, wow, you got some nuts on you, boy. I tell you, I have to. Okay, I'll take your resume, but we don't have any more auditions.
1: Wow.
2: See you later.
1: Wow.
2: True story.
1: Wow.
2: And I was like, okay.
1: It would be fun if we went down there right now and did that again. I'm here to see Bob.

0: Elba also is an accomplished DJ who has booked Coachella twice and one royal wedding. His other passion started as a side hustle long before acting paid the bills.
1: You play a song and there's 5,000 people, hands in the air. That energy, you can't get that in films. You can get that maybe in theater, but it's not as reactive. When it's working, it's incredible. Mind you, when it's not working, jeez.
2: Like, do you even have nights like that? Even though they go, oh, Idris Elba's here, that's great.
1: I think I always have nights like that. My team would be like, you're too hard on yourself. I'm like, no, I just didn't hit it. I didn't hit it how I need to.
2: Yeah. That's how you keep it sharp, though.
1: 100%.
2: That's how you keep it sharp.
1: 100%.
2: I just feel like listening to your journey at moments like this, when you're out celebrating this big Netflix movie you have, you must have a moment of pause and go, man, I worked for this. You know, I came a long way, not just from New York City, but going back to your hometown and working in that Ford plant. Mm. Do you pause and think, man, I've hustled my way pretty far here?
1: Yes, I do. There's no doubt about that. But you know what? I still feel like I've got so much to offer. You know what I mean? I still feel like that guy that's sort of waking up in the van going, today's the day. I really do. You know what I mean? Like, it's not that I'm greedy or anything. It's just that I never really want to lose that sort of inquisitive, what can I do? What can I offer? How can I sharpen? How can I achieve? I never want to lose that.
2: And next up, Luther goes to Hawaii. I can't wait to see it.
1: Hawaii, Jamaica.
2: Yeah, just Columbia, somewhere warm with palm trees, right?
1: Yes, 100%.
2: Thank you, man. This is fun.
1: Thank you very much.
2: Appreciate it.

0: It's good to see you, man. It's been a while.
1: I know. Been 4 years.
0: 4 years, and a few things have changed in your life since then. You turned 30, you got married, you had a sweet baby girl.
1: Yeah.
0: Put out this new album. Does it feel existentially different to you to have all these things in your life now than the last time I saw you?
1: Yeah, I think especially on promotional trips like this, because there's, like, usually I would be out on promo and this would be my sole focus. And I sometimes when I'm doing stuff in my head, I'm like weighing it up of being like, oh, but I could have spent this time with my daughter, you know?
0: When you sit down to write music for this new album, for Equals, clearly if you listen to every song almost, there are touches of how your life has changed since your last album. So how much of your family, your new family, went into this record?
1: All of my albums from my debut to up to now have been a reflection of pretty much a mirror image of what my life is at that time. Like, if you go back and listen to Plus, it's an 18-year-old boy who's just moved to London, had a breakup, and is trying to figure out if he wants to be in the music industry or whatever. And then the second album is me moving to the States and touring around and living in Los Angeles and blah, blah, blah. Third album is me traveling the world, settling down. And then this album is, yeah, pandemic, baby, marriage. Yeah, I don't really know what the next one's going to be.
0: Well, you just kind of stepped off after Divide. You stepped off this crazy ride that you were on. You were on tour for like 2.5 years or something like that. The highest grossing tour in the history of music. All of those things. And then you came back and you said, maybe that was it. Maybe that was it for me in music. Did you really think that way?
1: I've always, like, music's my hobby, and I started playing music because I loved it, not because I thought I would ever make a job out of it. Music isn't a thing where if you're in high school, people go, hey, this is like a viable job that you can go into.
0: Right.
1: You know, it's actually, see, you're kind of frowned upon. When I dropped out of school, all of my friends were like, okay, yeah, good luck with that. And then it does work, and then suddenly your hobby becomes your job. And I wasn't necessarily wanting to step away from music, but I was definitely wanting to step away from it being a professional hobby. And, you know, the kind of scrutiny that comes with it. Like, I enjoy writing songs, but I don't enjoy putting them out and then having them savaged.
0: So there was a chance, sure, you'd pick up your guitar, you'd always make music, but there's a chance you wouldn't put out another record at that point? Was that the way you were thinking?
1: Like, it was like giving up actually caring that much about, you know, I would put out a record and not feel like I had to do a 4-month promotional run for it. I just kind of put it out and move on and not look at any of it. That was where I thought I would get to, but I just don't think I'm there yet.
0: Was any of that exhaustion from that ride you had been on with Divide? You were out there so long, it did so well. Were you just tired in some way?
1: The Shape of You was bigger than people thought it was going to be. The tour was bigger than people thought it was going to be. And then suddenly you come to the end of this thing, and you have the biggest streaming song in the world, the most attended tour in the world, the highest grossing tour in the world. The album's sold 25 million copies. And then everyone's kind of looking at you going, hey, yeah, we're going to do it again, but better. And I didn't want that pressure. And what I quite like about putting out the Number 6 Collaborations project was because it wasn't really a solo album, it kind of cleansed the palate a little bit. Because it obviously was never going to do as well as Divide, because it wasn't a solo record and it wasn't kind of pushed out in the same way. There wasn't a big promo tour, do a music tour around it. And that sort of relinquished the pressure a little
0: bit.
1: It was just sort of like, and here's something, and now let me just go off and make an album without any of this noise.
0: And then the pandemic intervened, so you're sort of forced to stay home and be with your family a little bit there. So at what point did you say, okay, now I am ready to take the next step and put out Equals?
1: It's January of this year. Wow, yeah, January of this year. Yeah, that was the time I was like, okay, I'm ready to go in the studio again. And that's when Bad Habits was written, Be Right Now, Joke and the Queen, Stop the Rain. Yeah, that was where, like, the bulk of it actually got finished.
0: And did Cherry encourage you to get back out there? Did she say you need to be making
1: massively,
0: music?
1: Massively, yeah, massively. Because Cherry saw the toll it was taking on my happiness. You know, I'd get very sad about everything to do. Because it is my hobby. Like, I love writing, and I just wasn't writing or performing. So she was very, very, what's the word? Encouraging about that. And she's very, very encouraging about these promo trips as well. Like, she wants me to work as hard as I possibly can.
0: You're about to, in just a few minutes, go over and play the Jingle Ball.
1: Yeah.
0: Are you ready to get back out and do another one of these big tours for Equals?
1: 100%, yeah. I feel quite lost not being on stage, because that's so much of my purpose. And I have been on stage since I was like 11 years old, just constantly. Just any stage that there is, I would hop up and play. So I really, really like that gigs are back on, and you know, we're finding a way to do shows, whether it's by masks or tests on the to get in and blah blah blah. So I'm glad that the shows are coming back. I'm excited to get back on tour, and I can't see the tour stopping. I'm gonna be going for a while. Yeah.
0: Does it change your calculus at all to have a baby at home, or the baby comes with you on tour? Maybe
1: it definitely comes with me on tour, but the luxury of playing these large venues is no one goes midweek, so they have to be weekends. So it's Friday, Saturday, Sunday every week. So I have the week at home, and then I'll take, like, I mean, we're going to spend time in each city. We're going to try and do it on the train or talking to VW about an electric camper van. I want to travel to every show as electric as possible.
0: And you've got to film that. It sounds like a reality series.
1: Yeah.
0: The Sheerans hit the road.
1: Oh, my God. Yeah, no, that...

0: So it's no small thing to put out an album like this, obviously, to write the songs, conceive of it. So what did you want to say with Equals that you hadn't said with those previous albums? Obviously, as you say, this is a snapshot of where you are in your life. But what, where do you start with that first blank page?
1: Honestly, there's no, like, divine intervention there. It's just basically you start writing songs, and then at some point you stop writing songs, and then you find a record in there. I've never really done a sort of concept album. I mean, looking at the album, it's about, the concept is turning 30, getting married, having a kid, losing a friend. That is the concept. But I didn't walk into that being like, and here it is. It just naturally happens. And for the next record, that's the approach I'll take as well. You just write songs and hope that they're good.
0: And Bad Habits was obviously huge.
1: Yeah.
0: It's a little bit of a different sound. Was that something you wanted to do with your first single?
1: You know, I don't want to just release the same album again and again and again. And it's always nice to find different things that you can put out that can surprise people. And I'd never done a solo dance track. I loved the fact that I sung really quietly on it, and it was sort of turned up really loud, and it's very, very soft, and it doesn't really sound like me. And people would have to Shazam it to find. I like that. I like that element of it, rather than me coming out with a ballad and being like, oh, Ed's brought out another song, and
0: right,
1: it's a ballad.
0: Right.
1: Because there are ballads on the record, but you can get to them after you've done the interesting ones.
0: But it's sort of disorienting, probably, to your fans to say, oh, is this an entirely new sound from Ed?
1: Yeah, but this is what happened on Shape of You. I put out Shape of You, and although that ended up being like a big hit, like, none of my fans liked that the week it came out. None of them. They were all like, oh, at least we have Castle on the Hill to listen to. Like, this is. But now I played Bad Habits at shows, and it is the best reaction. So sometimes I think you go with your gut with songs. Like, if I made songs for my fan base, I'd be brutally disappointed if they didn't like them. You have to be able to stand by your work, whatever. Like, if Bad Habits completely bombed and everyone was like, we hated that, at least I could be like, well, I liked it and I was just wrong this time,
0: right,
1: but whatever, we move on to the next one.
0: Right. Well, your fans hung in with you on that one, and it obviously did well.
1: I think that radio hammering at home sort of brought people back round to it, I think.
0: Right, it's one of those you hear it a few times and you start to
1: get it.
0: Precisely, yeah.
1: It's definitely like a third listen kind of song.
0: You mentioned ballads, so wedged in between Shivers and Bad Habits is First Times,
1: yeah,
0: which is a beautiful song.
1: Thank you.
0: What went into that?
1: That was the first song I completed for the album. I wrote it in Nashville, and you know, I've achieved a lot in my career, and none of which was my intention at the beginning of my career. It's not like I set a list of, like, I have to play Wembley Stadium, I have to have a platinum album, I have to do this. I just wanted to make music and make a living doing it. So all of these achievements came, and you find yourself then chasing the achievements. You know, when Wembley Stadium becomes possible, you then go, okay, how can I get there? I have to do this, to do this, to do this. But then I would get to Wembley, play it, and then be like, okay, what's the next thing? And never really,
0: right,
1: truly be happy with the result. And what I found playing Wembley one day, coming backstage, feeling not anything, it was just a gig, even though it was an amazing gig, it was just a gig, being backstage and having a beer with my now wife, and then feeling so much and being like, oh my god, such a small moment can actually mean way more than such a massive moment. And then I looked back at all our, it's called First Times, all our first times, and wrote about them, things that were so insignificant at the time, like our first date was in Brooklyn at a pizza place, and at the time it was just, we were going for pizza, and now we're married with a kid, and that was our first date. So that first time was so insignificant at the time, but now so important. The first time we got drunk together, the first time we listened to a song and cried together, the first fight we had, you know, like all of these things were so, just in the moment, whatever, move past them, but in a timeline of a relationship are really important.
0: When you write a song like that and play it for the first time for your wife,
1: yeah,
0: what's her reaction?
1: Yeah, I think she really liked that one. I wasn't living with her at this point. I was living in Nashville, so I think I might have sent it to her, or maybe I played it to her when I got home. It was the one where whenever we'd have, because I've had it for quite a while, whenever we'd have people around for dinner and then we'd get drunk, it was the one where everyone would always ask to hear that one.
0: Mm.
1: They were like, oh, get the guitar and play that song.
0: And are you happy to oblige?
1: Always, yeah.
0: Take
1: always.
0: Requests.
1: I'm a performer. There's so many times I'm at, like, weddings, and someone would just be like, with a microphone, and you just go, okay, cool. As a performer, you buzz off it. You really do. I mean, it depends on the situation. I wouldn't have done it at my own wedding, but yeah, if you're a performer, you love being on stage.
0: I can't imagine how many requests you get at a wedding. Ed Sheeran's here. Get him to do the song.
1: Sometimes I feel like I get invited for that. You know, I arrive and suddenly they go, oh my God, are they no thinking out loud as well? Come on.
0: Do you still have moments, speaking of being on stage at Wembley in front of 80,000 fans, where you say, it wasn't that long ago, actually, I was busking on the streets of London, and now I'm selling out stadiums around the world. Do you still pinch yourself from time to time?
1: Is it weird if I say no?
0: No.
1: No. Because I did so many of those small gigs, and then so many of the medium gigs, and then have done so many of these. I mean, obviously, there's moments where I go, oh, I'm really happy that I'm here, but I can track my whole timeline. I didn't just turn up here. I can track the whole timeline. And this first part sucked. And I'm really glad I did it because it sucks, because it's made me appreciate all of this. But I can see how it got here, because it's just built and built and built and built. And there's kind of been no shortcuts.
0: That's the thing about overnight success. It's always overnight to the people who see it from the outside,
1: exactly.
0: But not to the person who lived it, right?
1: Well, I actually think with my career, there was so much made about the prior stuff that actually I think people did sort of see it. Because, you know, you get someone like Jamie Foxx talking about having me play the Foxhole in 2010, and then you have someone else talk about this story of seeing me here and here, and all of that sort of adds up.
0: You've won Grammys before.
1: Yeah.
0: You're nominated again. You still get that feeling, that excitement of being nominated?
1: I think every artist would be lying if they didn't. I have like an odd thing with the Grammys, because the my biggest year, which was Shape of You and Divide, it was sort of shut out of the main categories, and I've sort of felt like, oh, am I now shut out? Like, is this the thing? And I haven't had a Song of the Year nomination since. Love Yourself actually was nominated, so it kind of felt as if you're sort of let back into the club. So yeah, it was a nice feeling. I hate putting so much importance on it, because I've been so heartbroken by it. But I've had 13 nominations before I won one, and every time I would turn up and every time I would lose. And it's better to put your happiness on the songs that you like, and you go, okay, I like the song, and I put it out, and whatever happens. What I said before, like, if a song wasn't successful, I could still stand by it.
0: It's interesting to hear you say you felt like you were locked out of the Grammys, because I was reading where you said in some ways you feel like an outsider in pop music, which I was surprised to read, because to me you are the successful personification of what pop music is and can be. Do you still feel that way?
1: Yeah, I don't really know, because people like my stuff, so obviously, like, I'm in the pop sphere. I don't know. Divide felt like quite a weird time, because I feel like it took a lot of people by surprise, and my fan base are the best and wonderful. The tour's sold next year, so I'm going to go on and do that. And I found my little niche. I found a niche. And by the way, I wasn't completely shut out of the Grammys. I did get a pop vocal album and pop vocal performance on
0: sure.
1: Shape of You. But I'm saying main categories.
0: Right.
1: I haven't had Song of the Year since Love Yourself. So it was a very pleasant surprise.
0: And a song that you took a chance on with Bad Habits. That nice to see you
1: acknowledge
0: and that way.
1: And man, do you know what? The competition is... Like, I looked at that and I was like, I'm not winning that. That's like, you know, you've got Driver's License, Montero, Peaches.
0: It's tough.
1: Like, yeah, it's like... And those songs are like massive. So I'm just like, I'm happy to be involved in the category. Hopefully going to perform...

0: As we talk about things that have changed in your life, you also lost a dear friend of yours, Michael. And there's another beautiful song on the album called Visiting Hours, which is moving not just because of your own experience with him, but anyone who listens to that is going to connect in some way with someone that they've lost. Who was Michael in your life, and what did he mean to you, and what does he still mean to you today?
1: Michael was just the best person, just the best player. He was my music promoter in Australia, but that doesn't sum him up enough. We started doing shows together, and then I started staying with him all the time when I was in Australia, living with him and his family, and then they made friends with Cherry, and then we went travelling there and stayed with them, road tripped with them, and then when they'd come over to England with their family, they'd stay with us. And the night before my wedding was a dinner with me, Cherry, Michael and Sue, and that song was a way of processing it, and releasing it felt odd. I had to really speak to his family and make sure that they were okay with me putting it out, and they were across all the artwork for it and the mix and everything, and I've got friends of his that he was involved in their careers to sing on the track and stuff. And I think what's nice about the song is I don't feel like it's about my situation with Michael as much anymore, because it belongs to so many other people. Yeah. And I met a guy the other day whose mum had passed away, and he has a fractured relationship with his dad, and he said he sent that song with nothing else, just sent that song over message to his dad, and his dad knew exactly what he meant, and they shared this moment of just being like, I understand, yes, I understand, with a song. So I feel music like that is important. Music can be a language for anything, even like happy times. Like Cherry sends me, Cherry loves country music, so she'll send me a country song and be like, hey, thinking of you. Mm-hmm. Yeah.
0: Is that the best part of your job, that you sit in a room alone and write a song that's maybe personal to you, and then it goes out into the world and it comes back to you in all these incredible ways of someone saying that I had this experience in my life and this fixed something for us? Or
1: I think it is an incredible part, but it's not my favorite part. My favorite part is actually creating it. The feeling you get from creating. I write so many songs that never get released that are just fun in the moment to write, but it's definitely a positive thing. What I like about songwriting is you can have a really, really negative, like you can have a spiral and be as down and dark as can be and write a song from that. And then through that comes light. I think that's what's amazing about songwriting, is it is a form of therapy, but it's a form of therapy that brings so much joy to people and yourself.
0: It's therapy for other people too. Yeah. I was listening to the song in the car on the way in Visiting Hours, and immediately you think of someone that you wish you could have that last visit with and can go speak to and bring them back.
1: Because I think with Visiting Hours, it's not necessarily about bringing them back, because I know that death is a part of life, but it's about clearing the air before.
0: Right.
1: Because we're all going to die, and when we do pass away, we will spend time with the people that we've lost. But it's about clearing the air before then and being like, cool, well, I'll see you in however many years, rather than what I didn't like about the situation is it's so final and there's so many things that aren't left to say. What was lovely about it was my 30th, a week before he passed away, and my wife got video messages from everyone that I love, and he sent this like 7-minute message about all his favorite memories of me and all the best times we had. And so I had this video, so at least like I have that, but there's no, I don't know. I wish there was just 5 minutes to be like, you know.
0: Yeah, to have those last things said. And he left you with a legacy of a lot of wine in your wine cellar,
1: oh,
0: I understand.
1: My God. Even more, because the winery sent more.
0: Oh, did they?
1: Sent more, yeah. So his drink was Penfold 707,
0: right,
1: which I thought, because he drunk it like it was $5 wine. He would drink it out of a paper cup, coffee cup. So I assumed it was like $5, $10. So when he came to stay at my house, I just ordered a bunch. And then I got the bill, and they're like $400 bottles each. And so I had like all of these bottles in the cellar that me and him actually got through most of them. And then the night he passed away, there were 7 left, and me, my mum, my dad, my security guard, and my wife just sat and finished them, which was actually really, really nice. Hmm. But then more came. I've actually started collecting vintage ones. Whenever vintage ones pop up in England, I buy them. Because whenever really randomly, he made me a statue of himself.
0: Oh,
1: so we finished tour in Australia, and he said, "What do you want as a gift?" And I was like, "Life-size bronze statue of you." And he was like, "Cool." So he had this thing made. What was funny is I had him one made of me that's 10 foot and a ton.
0: Oh.
2: And I shipped it to him, and it's just, it didn't make it in time. I mean, he saw pictures of it, but it didn't make it in time, and it's just turned up at his house, and his wife's like, what do I do with this 10-foot, one-ton statue? It was weird getting it done as well, because I got it done by a sculptor in my hometown, but he was quite hush-hush about it, and he'd have loads of people that would work in the local area working on it. But they'd be like, why is Ed getting a 10-foot statue of himself made? This is a bit weird, yeah.
0: He's really changed, Ed.
2: I know.

0: So this is your home away from home when you come to New York.
1: Yeah, houndstooth.
0: Should we have a pour?
1: Yeah. All right. What would you like? I don't think the Guinness is on right now.
0: But dealer's choice, okay. Whatever you like.
1: There we go.
0: There we are. So what's the connection to the houndstooth?
1: I toured with Snow Patrol back in 2012, and when we played New York, they took me here, and they own a piece of this bar. And so I had, when I played Madison Square Garden, my after party was here. I think about a few other times here. I think when I played Brooklyn.
0: Mm-hmm.
1: Yeah. When I played Brooklyn, I played the Barclays Center.
0: Right.
1: And then Jay-Z and Beyonce had come to watch the show, and then they came here after, and we had a little like trad Irish jam with Foy Vance was on guitar. I think there were some other musicians there, and we just had a jam playing folk songs.
0: And Jay-Z and Beyonce were at that session.
1: Yeah, I gave her a Jaeger bomb.
0: You gave her a Jaeger bomb?
1: Yeah, she'd never had a Jaeger bomb. I don't think she'll probably have had a Jaeger bomb since either.
0: Anybody who knows you, Ed, anybody who's worked with you for a long time, says you just haven't changed really from 10 years ago when you were opening for Snow Patrol.
1: I think I have, though, and I think that's natural.
0: Like, well, you've grown for sure as a person, but I'm just saying in terms of your generosity and your humility and things like that, how do you keep your head about you when you're standing in front of 80,000 screaming fans who are singing all these lyrics back to you that you wrote?
1: I think, like, I obviously have an ego on stage because you have to walk out in front of 80,000 people and know that you can entertain them, and you have to have an ego to do that. You have to walk on stage and be like, I've got this. Because if you don't, the gig's not going to go too good, but you have to switch it off when you step off stage. That's the key. And that's not, sometimes the balance not everyone gets, where you step off stage and you're still the guy. And I switch on, I go off on stage and entertain, and when I come off, I just go back. So I feel like there's two separate people. There's my full name, my stage name, as you were, and then there's just me, singular name, you know? I don't want to talk about myself in the third person, but there's two different stuff. And man, I know from you as well, because you are a presenter, like, there's, you have to have two different things.
0: But it's harder for you, because if you walk out the door of this bar right now, the world can't turn off the switch. They see Ed Sheeran and they descend on you.
1: But that's the adjustment that I've had almost coming up to 11 years in this, with that amount of attention, and you just find ways to have it fit in your life. Like, I don't go anywhere unplanned, and if I do, it will be at random times in the day. So I would never, ever, ever go to central London to a bar on a Friday night. Ever.
0: Yeah.
1: Ever. But I might go to central London to a bar on a Tuesday afternoon. You know, kind of have the same sort of thing.
0: Now you're going to have people walking around London on Tuesday afternoons looking for you. You've given up your secret.
1: But this is the thing. I'll always try and go somewhere. Like, really, I love going in places and they'll be like, why are you here? Like, I love that. I love that.
0: Last question before I let you go. So you've had this 5-album plan. We're 4 albums in.
1: Mm.
0: Is it too obvious for me to expect that the 5th album will be subtract or minus? Do we know what that'll be yet?
1: So that will be, yeah. I don't know if there's another record before that. I think that'll be part, so there's, in the 5-album plan, that is certainly going to be the 5th one.
0: Right.
1: But I've been making a hell of a lot of music recently, like a hell of a lot of stuff. So I think I'm going to be releasing more frequently now. I think that's the new norm. And you look at someone like Elton John, he was releasing 3 albums a year in the 70s. The Beatles did all their albums in 7 years. So I think the way that Drake is doing it now, and Taylor's doing it now, Ariana's doing it now, Bieber's doing it now, that's the new norm of just constant music.
0: And you're doing that right now. I mean, you're collaborating with some pretty exciting people. And you mentioned Elton John. Merry Christmas. You guys did a Christmas song.
1: Just hit number one in England.
0: You guys are buddies. That must have been so much fun.
1: Yeah. I think with Elton, like, he asked me to do it last Christmas, and it wasn't like an instant yes. I know you'd think it probably would be, because I love Elton John and his music and him as a person. But it wasn't actually until Michael passed away that it turned into an absolute definite yes, because it just, that hit home that tomorrow isn't promised. And I was like, why would I? Because I said to Elton, let's do it in 2023. And I was like, why on earth would I wait to do a song with Elton? Like, he's also a close friend of mine.
0: You've got some perspective on all of it.
1: Absolutely.
0: Ed, it's so great to talk to you always. Thank you for the time. I know this is a busy week. We appreciate it. Janelle, it's great to see you.
2: Oh, it is great to be seen.
0: Can we just start with this look, this outfit? Tell me who we're wearing, what we're wearing, all of it.
2: Well, we are officially in the Memory Librarian book. this is a look inspired by the lead character, Sichette, who is the memory librarian. And this is custom Dead Lotus Couture. So I worked with Nanja, who is the designer. She and I went back and forth on this look together.
3: We took an informal poll. We've been doing the show for 6 years. You officially are the coolest human being I've ever sat across from. So just wanted to give you that honor here, and thank you very much.
2: Well, I would love to take that, but I'm an android.
3: Right.
2: So I'm not 100% human.
3: Right.
2: So I have to give that to someone else.
3: Yes, fair
2: but
3: enough.
2: But I appreciate the offer. I'm honored. My human side is honored.
3: So I can't wait to dig in and talk to you about this extraordinary book. I was saying to you, okay, Janelle Monáe, we want you to come out with a book. Maybe it's a memoir. You have an amazing personal story as well. And you said, I don't think so. I want to write something a little more challenging. So just for people who are thinking about picking this up, is it even possible in a little while to explain what this book is about?
2: So The Memory Librarian, this book, this short story collection, was grown from the same soil as Dirty Computer, my 2018 album and film that I released.
4: They drained us of our dirt and all the things that made us special. And then you were lost, sleeping, and you didn't remember anything at all.
2: The Memory Librarian deals with this totalitarian society regime, New Dawn. New Dawn is kidnapping Dirty Computers, people who will not assimilate, people that refuse to not walk in their full authenticity. New Dawn's taking their memories, swiping them clean, and giving them new identities. And so each story deals with protagonists, black and brown folks, folks in the LGBTQIA+ communities who just refuse to assimilate.
3: The story, I mean, obviously there are echoes of your own story in here, I think it's fair to say, given the groups that are represented in this book, and also you're being, if I may, a dirty computer yourself, which is to say you're not going to be something that the culture wants you to be or the music business wants you to be. So do these stories all come from somewhere within you?
2: Yeah, I'm sprinkled in a lot, but it's a community, you know, and that was super important, community, making sure that not just my own personal story was represented, but there's so many of my friends and my family members, my friends in the trans community that I wanted to highlight, in the non-binary community. Like, there's so much of us, there's so much intersection, and I wanted to get into that nuance. I worked with Aliyah Don Johnson on The Memory Librarian, which, you know, it was a thought experiment that I had. I was like, what if there was this memory librarian, this black woman, who literally kept and stored the memories of everybody in the city. Like, she knew their pasts before, you know, before they were wiped clean, she knew who they were. And this memory librarian wants to fall in love. But how do you fall in love when you know everybody's secrets? Mm. And Time Box, I worked on with Eve L. Ewing. It speaks about time poverty. For black and brown folks who have been having to spend a significant amount of time just trying to reach the American dream and go find the boots to really pull, you know, ourselves up from with our bootstraps, whatever that whole terminology means. Like, really thinking about if you could get time back, reclaiming my time, in the words of Maxine Waters, how would you reclaim your time? And so Eve and I had a wonderful time doing that. And then, you know, Cherie Renee Thomas, I worked on a short story with Time Box Altered. I worked on one with Danny Lohr called Nevermind, and Save Changes with Johanka Delgado.
3: I'm so fascinated by the, sort of the origins of this story, because it's an allegory that speaks, as you just laid out, to everything that's happening in our culture right now. But it's such a different way to tell the story than just coming out and saying it, to create this place in the future where all these things happen. It's kind of like your music, too. It's always original. It's always interesting. How was this born? Where does the dirty computer concept come from? Where does all this come from within you?
2: A real living nightmare. I had a nightmare, and I woke up and I had my iPhone, and I just had to, like, record everything I could remember, but I had a nightmare that I was at a movie theater, went to go get popcorn, was walking out of my seat, and this usher was like, come with me, come with me. They're kidnapping people. Come through this back entrance. And I was like, get away from me. I want to watch my movie. And I started to sit down in my seat, and I was taken. And I was kidnapped, full memories erased, and I woke up a completely different person. And so as I started to think about it and try to figure out, what does this mean? What is this? I was in the middle of working on this album, and I just connected my identity to so many people's identities who are being erased. This whole concept is pretty meta. You know, I wrote it. It's, you know, it's supposed to be fictitious, but look what's going on with Greg Abbott, with Governor DeSantis. They are putting into law that you can't even talk about the LGBTQIA plus community in schools. There are schools and states that you can't talk about race in. The erasure of identity is happening right now, systemically. Like, people are doing that to kids, to teenagers, and to families, and it's wrong. And I'm encouraging young people to read it, to find solace in it, to find hope and find strength, and those who are in the position of power to fight back against these folks who don't recognize us as complete human beings who deserve to feel seen, to feel heard.
3: The book is such a complement to and a part of the activism that you've already been doing for a long time, that's so central, I think, to your life. Is it nice to have the voice and the platform because of your talent, writing, singing songs, that people will listen to you and people are going to go buy this book and that you can get that message out?
2: I hope that people buy the book. You know, like, everybody may not necessarily love me, and that's fine. That's good. You know, one of the things that I wish I would have known early in my career is that everybody won't love you, and that's okay. I love me. And I love what it is that we're doing with this book and with this story. Since I was, you know, a child, I'm timeless. But I'll say, since I was a child, I was writing short stories. I was writing science fiction short stories. I had one where this alien came and was talking to a plant through photosynthesis and ended up taking my whole neighborhood and my grandmother with them.
3: How old were you when you wrote this?
2: I had to be in elementary school.
3: So the brain
2: I was reading
3: was
2: a lot of
3: R.L.
2: Stein's Goosebumps and stuff like that.
3: Yeah.
2: And then I went on to write for the young playwrights, the Coterie Theater, where we would write these short stories, and if they were good enough, the local actors would perform them. So I've always had a love of literature, of storytelling. And that's what I feel like my thing is in music, in fashion, in art. It's like telling stories, right? The Bible tells stories. You see how many people are obsessed with all of the stories in the Bible. You know, that's how you keep the name of Jesus alive. And

0: You have been such an inspiration to so many people, the kind of people you write about in this book, to black and queer people in this country. Mm-hmm. Was that a difficult decision for you to step out front and say, this is exactly who I am, take me or leave me, and to put that out there, or were you completely comfortable with that?
1: The thing about who I am is we change. This version, I think being a human is performative. I'm performing a version of who I think Janelle Monáe should be. Mm. Every day I wake up and I'm making choices about how I move, what I do, based on the feedback that I got about who I should be. Mm. I don't represent everybody. You know, I can only speak from my truth where I'm at that time, right? And if it resonates, if it connects, I'm always like, yay. But a lot of me talking out loud to the world is really for myself. Like, I need to say it. Because in my head, I've probably said mean things about myself based on what the world tells me I should be and, you know, my own things that I probably have had to heal through, which I have. But it's so much negative talk that it's like you kind of overcompensate. You're like, I'm here. I'm right here. I'm present. This is who the I am, you know? So that's always really good to get that out. Yeah.
0: And we were talking before we started here just about getting to a place, and you touched on it a minute ago, in your life, in your career, mm-hmm. where you can just say it. Be yeah. who you are and not worry about how people exactly. are going to react to it. That's got to yeah. feel great to be
1: care.
0: Where you are.
1: You can't.
0: Yeah.
1: I think I cared like a good, even if it was 5%, those are the moments that I'm most disappointed. I'm like, why did you care about that? Why did you allow that to steal your moment? But I mean, I'm like, I'm floating right now. I'm in the most carefree, I don't have anything to prove space that I've ever been in as an artist. And you can feel it in my music, my conversations. And it's so honest to just like, yeah, I'm like, man, why wasn't I this present? I spent so much time in the future and worried and anxiety and all of those things. But this is it. This is the trip. You know, this is the gold. This is where I should have been, and now I'm doing everything I can to, like, stay present. I feel like I'm on my second Earth life.
0: Oh.
1: Yeah.
0: And that started recently?
1: Yeah, because there's life when you haven't healed. Like, you live that life. Mm. But, like, after you've healed, that's a whole nother life. Mm. You know? It's like you have a clear vision, and that's where I am right now.
0: It's got to feel great. I mean, there are so many people who will listen to that and say, okay, it's easy for Janelle Monáe to say that. Mm-hmm. She's achieved this level of success. How do I get to that place in my daily life where I'm not worried about what people think about me? How do I get to that second life that you're talking about? What would you say to fans of yours who say, I want to be like her?
1: I think I wasn't trusting my own voice. Hmm. That's what I think was happening. Like, how are you going to let somebody tell you who you are more than you telling yourself who you are? Like, I know myself. I know my truth. Like, and I think that's where it comes from. You start thinking that

0: Another thing I thought about, I was like, you know, the world judges us for whatever reason. There's always going to be somebody playing that role of the judger,
1: yep.
0: Right? Why do I need to pile on and judge myself? That position is already taken. Go do something else. So that's how I kind of look at that, too.
1: That's so well said. Have you always had that level of confidence and self-assured view of your own life, going back to Kansas City when you were a kid and performing and all those things? That does take some confidence for a child. Have you always felt this way a little bit?
0: I did.
1: Yeah.
0: I was very confident as a child, but then I lost it. Because then you know too much. When you start to get into middle school and high school, you get feedback on what the culture thinks is cool. And if you're not the club, you know, you start second guessing yourself. But I'm back to it. I'm back to my child spirit, you know, that just wasn't concerned about what was to the left or to the right. It was awful.

0: Your mother was a custodian, father a sanitation worker. Where did performance come in your life? Do you read anything into how that was born for you?
1: Well, my dad also was a musician and performer, and so I grew up in a house where when I went to my grandmother's house, she was playing the organ, singing in church. My other grandmother was playing the piano, doing piano lessons, singing in church. So I never had a family that told me that I couldn't do this. Like, they always encouraged it, you know, and I'm thankful for that. Because that's your first tribe. It's your first, like, fan, you know. They tell you, they let you know if it's good or not. I mean, even my little sister would always be like, shut up, be quiet, and that would just make me want to, you know, do it more.
0: Of course, of course. And then eventually, you end up here.
1: Yes.
0: In New York for a little bit. You're so talented, you get the scholarship to come here. What was that like to go from Kansas City to turn up in New York City?
1: It was a culture shock.
0: Yeah.
1: I went from like all black school, high school, minority school to being like the only black person in my class here. And then it was like this big city. I commuted 40 blocks every single day. Or I lived on 140th in Amsterdam. Mm-hmm. So I went to 72nd Street every day. I shared a bed and a room with my cousin. Yeah, I was struggling, but it just made me so much stronger, and it also told me what I didn't want to do.
0: Right.
1: I thought I wanted to do Broadway, and I'll probably end up doing it kind of on my own terms. I wanted to write something. I didn't want to do anything that anybody else had written, because I wasn't really inspired by what I was seeing for black performers, the leading roles.

0: It was kind of like the options were slim. So I moved to Atlanta, and that's where I really started my own Wonderland Arts Society Arts Collective, where I met other people that looked like me, that really had ideas like I had, and also were teaching me things, and we just were like, let's just do this independently. Mm. Let's write, let's direct, let's act, let's like become the U-print, not the blueprint. Mm. And so that's what I've been trying to do ever since. I don't know how I'm doing, but
1: you're doing pretty well. I mean, you go to Atlanta, big boy sees you on stage.
0: Yeah.
1: What I love about that part of the story is you say they didn't try to make you into this mm-hmm. marketing object, or they allowed you to be who you are,
0: yeah,
1: which you've continued to be. Was there ever pressure along your rise to be someone else? Say, oh, you should maybe dress this way or make songs for the radio and all that. And if so, yeah, how did you ignore that
0: of
1: talk?
0: Of course. Everybody thinks they're smart. Everybody, and some people have really great ideas. But I mean, I just trusted me. I knew I was like, no, there's a different way. And I think I had some meetings where I got told no. Mm-hmm. And I was just like, okay. Well, if I'm going to walk in a room, I at least want to be told no because I was being my authentic self. I don't want to be in the room because of somebody else saying, do this, do that, do that. The other flip side of that, though, is I think that it also made me feel like I had to prove something. I had to prove that, oh, I can talk about science fiction in my songs. I can dress like this. I can, just because I'm black, like, I don't have to just sing that type of music. I'm going to be eclectic and da-da-da-da. And that was important because I felt like it was a cultural reset when I came out. A cultural reset. And people needed to see that particular image. I think now when I look back, I'm like, man, I could have put my sword down. Mm-hmm. I didn't have to fight. I didn't have to spend so much of my career just fighting that I'm just going to prove. I got to prove this and prove that I can be successful in this way. And I have to do, you know, I can't. Like, I was limiting myself, even as, like, eclectic, and if you listen to my albums and concepts, all of that, there were still moments where I didn't give myself permission to have fun because I felt like I needed to be serious and just militant in a sense. And I already went through, like, the anger of feeling like, man, I missed so many moments where I could have been having fun, so now this part of my life is going to be having fun.
1: Something you just said like, caught my ear. You said it was a cultural reset, kind of when you came on the scene. What do you mean by that?
0: I'm kind of doing this sort of retrospective on when I had first come out, but I think it was like, oh, it's a glitch in the matrix. It's something new on the scene that doesn't look or feel or sound like anything. Yeah, they may be inspired by, but the way that they are using their energy is just different. And now, you know, everything will be different.
1: And the people who inspired you, it seems to me, have that same energy. Is that fair to say? Prince, Stevie Wonder, Lauryn Hill, there's a long list of people who
0: love all of them,
1: right? They're kind of like you in that they didn't go with the grain. They brought something else. Is that why you were latched on to artists like those?
0: Yeah, I mean, I used to be obsessed with Lauryn Hill.
1: I mean,
0: but I knew I couldn't be her. Like, it's only one Lauryn Hill. So I had to figure out how to be the best Janelle Monáe. You know, how could I, what was the thing that I was going to be bringing new? You know, I always want to come, like, what am I adding to our culture? What am I adding to the industry? What am I adding? What am I saying? Mm. So that was cool. But I mean, Prince and Stevie are just like incredible humans. They never let their mystery or who they were, like the giants that they are musically, get in the way of their mentorship. And I'm so thankful that early on in my career, I've been able to have them, you know, in my life and as people I can talk to.
1: And isn't it crazy? I've talked to other artists and actors about this. You look up to someone as a kid when you're coming up, but really Prince or Stevie Wonder live in some other stratosphere in your mind, and then all of a sudden you're working with them and they're giving you advice on your album.
0: Yeah.
1: Is that a wild thing to make that leap into their world?
0: Very. It was. But then you look at them, you say, these are people who, like myself, you know, just had a light, had something they wanted to say and an idea, and you know, maybe it took some time, and maybe home life wasn't perfect, and they just trusted their gut throughout those moments, and they were anchored in knowing that it's much bigger than you or me. And that's what I feel most alone when I disconnect from everybody and I'm like, I'm over here, but I'm one with everything. You know, I'm one with everything, and I think that they serve as a reminder, and how music serves. Then you look at them, you say, these are people who, like myself, you know, just had a light, had something they wanted to say and an idea, and you know, maybe it took some time, and maybe home life wasn't perfect, and they just trusted their gut throughout those moments, and they were anchored in knowing that it's much bigger than you or me. And that's what I feel most alone when I disconnect from everybody and I'm like, I'm over here, but I'm one with everything. You know, I'm one with everything, and I think that they serve as a reminder, and how music serves as a reminder, that when we come together, when we can be on the same like frequency, that's when you feel close to God. That's when you feel the universe. That's when, yeah, I just feel like I'm a fabric.

0: something I've heard you say that really moved me, which is why you said you wear a tuxedo often, mm-hmm. which has become kind of a uniform for you.
1: Mm-hmm.
0: And it's tied back to your childhood, right?
1: Yeah.
0: To your parents wearing uniforms.
1: Working class, yeah.
0: Yeah, what does that tuxedo mean to you in that context?
1: Yeah, when I put it on, I always think about my family. You know, my mom used to serve at banquets. She was a janitor. My dad, you know, a trash man. My grandmother cooked food for the county jail for 25 years. So I come from a hard working class family. I think that's why I'm big on community. I have 49 first cousins. All my aunts and uncles working class. Like, they work their ass off to make sure that their kids, my cousins, all of us could have beautiful summers and picnics, and we could go to amusement parks and all of that. So for me, I try to honor that in my work, you know, as much as I can. That's why this book, I wanted to bring a community of people, of writers with me. I could have done a memoir, a coffee table book, but this was better, you know? And it's just instilled in me. It's like a gift and a curse in a sense, because you can work, and you don't play. Like, I'm on that. I've worked for a very long time, and I was super serious. Now I'm like, if we're not talking about vacation, I don't want to talk. I don't want to talk. Like, we are supposed to be having the best earth experience of our lives right now. You know, why are we getting caught up in a rat race? Yes, we have to work. We need to survive. We need to do all these things. We also need to make time to f*** around.
0: Amen to that. Before I let you go, I have to ask you how the film roles fit into this puzzle. But we look at Moonlight and Hidden Figures and Knives Out 2. Very excited that you're going to be in that. How do you view acting in this picture of your career, this quilt?
1: I love getting into different characters. I told you, the human experience is performative. One time it freaked me out when I thought about it.
2: I was like, something
1: was wrong with me. This is one big play. We have reoccurring characters, some people in and out of our lives, some same archetypes come back. But I love acting. I love exploring the human condition. My hope is that we can turn some of these short stories into TV or film projects. That would be cool. I would love that. And we're in talks.
0: I was going to say, this feels like a series to me.
1: Does it?
0: Yeah. Ooh. Yeah, let's make that happen.
1: Thank you so much. Thank you for having me.
0: It's a pleasure talking to you.
1: It's a pleasure.
0: Thanks so much.
1: Thank you.
0: Trevor, thanks for doing this, man.
3: Thank you, man.
0: We should stipulate a few things for people watching and listening. It's about 102 with the heat index.
3: Is that what it is? I don't know.
0: So if we're a little dewy,
3: yes,
0: that'll be the reason why.
3: But we're outside, which is good.
0: We're outside on a summer day.
3: Yes.
0: And we should also say you demanded, it was in a note that you wrote,
3: yes,
0: I have to be in front of a billboard of myself.
3: Well, what I like is to have a billboard to remind me that I did have some semblance of a professional job before the pandemic. So I like to have that as a reminder for myself.
0: Yeah, there you are in a suit looking very official. So let's talk about that, what it's been like. I mean, it's when we all started this 2 Marches ago, you probably thought, you know, I'll be in my apartment for a couple of weeks. And now here we are, what, 15 months later.
3: Yeah.
0: What is it like for you now as compared to the beginning? Have you settled into this kind of show?
3: You know, I don't think anybody has settled into anything during this period. I think what has been interesting about this period of time is that unlike any other time in human history, no matter who you were affected by the pandemic in some way, shape, or form. Some of us managed it better than others because of the resources we had, and some of us didn't. You know, some of us took a mental, toll. It took a mental toll on us that maybe other people didn't experience. And so I think what's been really interesting is the best way to answer your question is to say I've gone through phases.
0: Yeah.
3: You know, there was the initial period of the pandemic where I thought, you know, I'm going to be fine. It's 21 days, because that's what they said, 21 day plan.
0: Yep.
3: 21 days. And I thought I can do 21 days. And then I thought, you know what, it might be 2 months. And then we hit that period, especially when we got into, like, you know, the winter months, where it was like, man, this is just unrelenting.
0: Yeah.
3: It's nonstop. It just keeps on going. And the best way I can put it is I've been surviving. And I think, like many people out there, I've been coping. And then there's moments where I feel like I cannot cope.
0: Right.
3: And then there are moments where I go like, I'm fine. I can do this. but it has definitely not been a normal situation, nor do I try to make it normal.
0: So how do you, as a performer, you're a stand-up comedian, your life is in front of an audience. You tell a joke, you get the response, right? You get the affirmation, the thing I thought of
3: right.
0: was great. How do you adjust that doing a late-night comedy show where you're in a little nook in your apartment?
3: I adjust it because I have to. And that's what's been the one thing that has saved me mentally, is understanding that the situation is, therefore I have to be, you know? And so one of the quickest things I did with the pandemic was I accepted the reality of what I was living in. And I think that's where a lot of people struggled, is they didn't accept it. They went, when are we going back to the office?
0: Right.
3: When are our kids going back to school? And it's good to ask those questions, but not to live in a perpetual state of not accepting your reality. And so for myself, I literally just had to say, well, what if there were never audiences? And what if you never were in a studio? And what if you never had space? And what if you never act accordingly? Because what I realized very quickly was I was going to lose my mind if I kept waiting for something that was never going to end,
0: right,
3: or something that might never change. And so, yeah, I found as a performer I had to find a different gear, a different conversation that I would be having with an audience. Because like you and I now, this is similar to how I make the show. I think of one person, think of one set of eyes, one almost like collective idea of a human being who watches my show. Mm. And it's almost the imprint from all the people who came to the studio.
0: Yeah.
3: And I go, okay, that person is here now. I'm talking to them. What would I like to say to them?
0: Life is springing back to normal. There are a lot of shows that are thinking about coming back or have come back. How are you viewing the next few weeks or months and getting yourself back into that studio?
3: Well, that's the first thing I've had to do, is say, I'm not going back. How am I going forward?
0: Mm.
3: You know, and so like many people who have been lucky enough to emerge from the pandemic, I've had to ask myself, what are the lessons I've learned from this time? And how will that affect or augment my life moving forward? And that is no different to the office. I have to ask questions for all of us. How many days a week do we need to be here physically? What are we doing and why are we doing it? How are we doing it? How do I want to live my life, you know, in accordance to the show, and the show in accordance to my life? How do I want to figure out those pieces? I think those are some of the things that I'm trying to figure out now. So for myself, what is the studio? What is the studio I go back to? What is the journey I move forward to? These are all the things I'm trying to play with. But what I don't want to do is try and go back to a life as if this thing didn't happen.
0: Right.
3: Because I say to everyone in my life, if you are going to live as if the pandemic didn't happen, man, you're almost living in denial, because this has been one of the greatest existential threats to humanity.

0: had a pandemic, we've had a presidential election, a new president, an insurrection. You had the murder of George Floyd just over a year ago. When you and I talked, I think it was about 3 years ago,
1: yeah,
0: we were in that studio, and you said something to me. You said, I think at the end of the day, the show has to be funny. However I deliver it differently, yes, than other late night shows, you got to laugh at the end.
1: Right.
0: So how do you navigate those heavy, heavy, heavy issues and those heavy moments in our society and still be funny about it in the way you've been for the last year and change?
1: I ask myself what the purpose of that funny is. And I think that's something that during the pandemic I've really crystallized in myself as a human being. I've come to realize that I don't use humor to belittle or to make fun of a situation. I use humor as a coping mechanism. Mm. I use humor to remind myself of where I wish to be as a person, you know, and that is in a place where I'm smiling, in a place where not everything is the worst in the world. And that's what I think comedy does. You know, when a child falls or a baby hurts themselves, what's the first thing you try and get them to do? It's to laugh again.
0: Yeah.
1: You want them to smile. You know, not because you want them to forget the pain, but because you want them to remember how they were before that pain entered their lives. And so now when I make the show, what I realize is I can use humor as a pressure release valve, you know, for the moments. And I can also use humor to almost deconstruct what is happening. You know, sometimes humor helps you because it's very honest.
0: Yes.
1: You know, and so what I'm really trying to do now is say to an audience, tune into my show if you would like to be kept abreast of what's happening in the world, and if you don't want to feel like it's all doom and gloom, because I don't believe it is, and I don't believe we can ever live like it is, because if that's the case, then we've lost all hope, and if we've lost all hope, what's the point of living?
0: How do we get back to some place where we can have conversations, where it's not just about the tweet that was a burn, or that, you know, that's what politicians do now.
1: Yes.
0: They just want to signal to their side that I'm fighting for you and here's a tweet. How do we get back somewhere, not perfect, but somewhere in the middle where we can talk?
1: So I think there are a few things that I've had to acknowledge for myself as a person. Is one, who am I talking to and why? You know, I think there are a lot of bad faith actors out there, a lot of people who don't want to have a conversation,
0: right,
1: with you. They just want to quote unquote own you.
0: Yep.
1: I'm not trying to have a conversation with that person. But there are many people who I am trying to have a conversation with. And so when you ask me how I think we can get there, I don't know how the we can be collectively, but to go to the old adage, I'll just try and be the change. You know, I'll try and talk to as many people I don't agree with as possible. I'll try and engage them in a civil manner. You know, I try and stay away from like the straight up, like, bam, bam. You know, don't get me wrong, I'm still going to tell jokes. I'm still going to have fun with that. And if you come at me, I'll come back at you with a joke. I'm still a comedian in that way.
0: Yeah.
1: But when it comes to like hard conversations, I would like to have those more and more with people. You know, I would like to have more moments where I engage someone in a space where we know we don't agree, but we both see each other as human beings.
0: Right.
1: I want to practice that more and more and more as a person. And so on a societal level, I don't think it is possible for us to ever get back to that until we look at all of the things that make it impossible. So social media fundamentally makes it impossible because it is designed to get as much engagement as possible. That's how they generate what they generate, you know? And so maybe there's a way to clean that up. Maybe there's a way to say to social media companies, hey, we're incentivizing you to find some way to make people not just enemies with each other. Stop putting these posts up of Willie where Trevor says he wants to burn down his house. You know, he doesn't need to see that. How is it helping him?
0: Right.
1: And in media, I think we have a role to play. You know,
0: sure.
1: Are we only broadcasting conflict, or are we trying to have civil conversations? You know, because the thing that I always try and explain to people is this. You know, and this is like how I think of my show. I go, I don't pretend to not be biased. I have my opinions,
0: yep,
1: and I share them with people. What I hope we can start to do more of in society is agree on a reality. Then we can fight about that reality.
0: Right.
1: You know, so think of it like a game of basketball. Everyone is fighting over the same ball and the same rim, but they all agree that those things are there. Then they can fight about how the game is played. That was a foul, that wasn't a foul.
0: Right.
1: You know, you've got this many points, I'm going to beat you.
0: Yeah.
1: But you're agreeing on the reality of the game.
0: Right.
1: Right now in society...

0: So, I mentioned new administration. How has it been for you digging into the Biden administration? Obviously much different from the Trump administration, but do you approach the show differently with this man in the office?
1: Definitely.
0: Yeah.
1: Definitely. I mean, there is no lying that Donald J. Trump was, I think it was Jeff Zucker who called him this back in the day, is a one-man publicity wrecking ball machine. That's what he said. It's just chaos.
0: Yeah.
1: You know? There's no denying that that's what Donald Trump brought. Now, while that, I think, had good elements because it brought people into politics that weren't necessarily interested before, the downside was it all became about him.
0: Right.
1: And I honestly believe that most issues in society are not about Donald Trump. They're not all his fault. They're not all because of him. He might be a symptom, but he's not the cause. And so because he was really good at garnering that attention, it then made society unable to have conversations around the real issues that were taking place. You know, and so now I'm trying to focus more on the issues than on the politics of the issues. Because that's the thing about America as well that I've really come to realize, especially during the pandemic, is America makes everything political. Everything is left or right.
0: Yep.
1: Everything is red or blue. I didn't grow up like that. You know, I hear people all the time in America saying, well, as a Republican, well, as a Democrat. I've never said that phrase in my life because we've never done. In South Africa, no one says, well, as an ANC supporter, well, as a DA supporter. No one right. says that.
0: Yeah.
1: In fact, where I'm from, we would spend more time criticizing the people we voted for than the people we didn't vote for. Because you elected them to do something that you want.
0: Right.
1: Ergo, you would criticize them.
0: Right.
1: America's really interesting in that regard. And I think that that discourse doesn't lead people to have real conversations. A mask isn't political. And so how you use it and where you use it, these are things that people can discuss. But it shouldn't be political. You get what I'm saying?
0: Yeah.
1: Trash. Shouldn't be political. Any conversation in life shouldn't be political. There's so many that shouldn't be political. And yet we are making it that. And so what I'm trying to do now, and Biden delivered on one thing that he promised on, and that was he's going to be the president that nobody wants to talk about.
0: Right.
1: That's been great. Because now we get to delve into issues that affect everybody. Because one thing that I think every American can agree upon is regardless of who's in office, there are still people who are struggling to pay the rent. There are still people who are struggling. They haven't seen a wage increase in years. There are still people who don't know whether their children will be able to go to school. There are still people who don't know how they're going to put food on the table. There are still people who don't know if they can afford health care. That will always happen from administration to administration. So I think it goes beyond politics. And so now on the show, I look at the issues and then we'll touch on the politics that may affect it. But I think we need to have more interesting conversations about what affects us as human beings.
0: You had a pretty good strategy during the Trump years, which you said in our previous interview, too, is I refuse to be perpetually outraged. You just can't be outraged every minute of every day and have a healthy life or run a comedy show. So did that help you get through those 4 years of Donald Trump
1: where
0: you couldn't look at every tweet and set your hair
1: definitely.
0: On fire? Yeah,
1: definitely. You know, I think a lot of people also like to get enraged. You know, be like, oh, Trump tweeted this. It's like, yeah, but you don't have to look at all his tweets. Oh, Trump made this joke at a rally. Yeah, he made that joke to his people. You don't have to get angry about everything that the person is doing. I would always say to people, think about what's offending you and what's affecting you. They're two separate things. You know, I would even say that it even happened with comedians in and around that time. You know, people were getting angry at comedians and they were like, how can you say that? How can you say that? How can you say that? And I don't think people shouldn't be held accountable. Don't get me wrong. But I also think people have to ask themselves sometimes in life, are you allowing yourself to become enraged by things that are not happening to you necessarily? You're going to go out of your way to find a thing that somebody said. Look at what this person said in Thailand on the train. Is that going to make you angry now?
0: Right.
1: You know what I mean? You're living in Ohio and you're going to get angry about what someone said in another country on another continent to another person. Man, we cannot live like that. And so what I learned to do was ask myself, what is affecting us and what is just offending us? The things that are affecting people, let's deal with those issues. Things that are offensive, you can have fun with them. That's comedy.
0: You're also going back and doing stand-up. I understand. You got a tour coming up.
1: Yes, I am.
0: What's the plan there? Is there one yet?
1: Yeah, there is. There is. I'm excited, man. This has been the longest period since I've started stand-up that I haven't done stand-up. You know? And so I actually was going to wait a little bit longer. And then I did a show with Dave Chappelle and Chris Rock and Michelle Wolf at the Stand in New York. It was a surprise show. Dave Chappelle said, come and watch a show. Yeah. And then he tricked me, and the next thing I was on stage. He was like, why aren't you on stage? And I said, I don't actually know. I'm waiting. He said, man, it's time. Let's go. And what I realized even in that moment when I was on the stage, I didn't have anything prepared for that moment. I didn't have an idea. But you know what? It felt like home. Mm. And I could feel the audience was starting to learn how to be an audience again. We were all experiencing this thing together. And that's why for myself, comedy is something I can never let die. Because how many times in life are we going to experience, or how many times have we taken for granted a space where hundreds or even thousands of people can come together for the purpose of laughing, really. Mm-hmm. Laughing, having a good time, enjoying themselves. Not there to fight, not there to argue about which team should win or shouldn't win, not there to cheer about politics, but just to laugh. Mm. Man, I didn't appreciate it as much as I do now. I've always loved it. But post-pandemic, I appreciate it more than ever before. And so I'm getting back on the road. I'm excited to be doing shows again. I'm getting ready. I've got my show and I'm preparing things. It'll be a little bit of what's happened, a little bit of nothing, which is great. I'll be telling jokes about, I don't know, 16th century England, you know? I'll be glad
0: topical
1: to take,
0: stuff.
1: Yeah, I'll be glad to take a break from politics. That's what I miss about stand-up as well, you know? I used to do shows where, like, I would have, like, people who would be like, I'm Republican. People would even say, I don't like your politics, but I like your comedy. And I was like, well, come to my comedy then. Come to the show.
0: Good enough for me, right?
1: Hey, man, we're human beings. At the end of the day, we're going to have to live in the same world. So if we can't find spaces and places where we can interact with each other, then we're doomed.
0: Yeah, and you've also got the film coming up, Born a Crime, which I was looking back, that book sitting on the New York Times bestseller list literally for years. You never could have imagined, could you, when you said, I'm just going to sit down and tell my story, here it is, that it became this phenomenon.
1: No. I told a story, and I shared an experience. I shared a story of a mother and her son, and I shared a story of a country coming out of one of the craziest periods in human history, which was apartheid, and trying to establish itself as a democracy. I honestly did not think in any way, shape, or form this would become what it is today. You know, I didn't think people would be still reading the book years later. It would still be on the New York Times bestsellers list. You know, it would be the number one Audible book of all time. I didn't think that. I didn't think kids would be learning it in school.
0: And now your mother must be pleased that Lupita's playing her.
1: What's interesting, so my mom doesn't care for celebrity at all. She doesn't keep up with it. She doesn't know anything about it at all. She was just happy when she saw the picture. My mom doesn't know who Lupita is. But she was just like, because my mom hears about things from people in the street, which is hilarious for me. So someone will come up to her in the street and be like, wow, you're going to be in a movie. And my mom's like, what? Why? In a movie? Where? Where am I in a movie? And then she'll phone me and be like, you put me in a movie. And I'm like, no, you're not going to be in the movie. I'm making a movie about our book and our life. And she's like, oh, okay. And so I'm like, someone's going to be acting you. And she goes, who? And I go like, oh, Lupita Nyong'o. And she's like, who's that? I'm like, okay, I'm going to send you a picture. And this is her. And I sent her. And she's like, oh, okay, no, I'm very happy. I'm happy that this is an African woman because I'm an African woman. And I was like, did you think I was going to ask Julia Roberts to play you? Like, what? Where does this come from? But my mom is just like, man, she's just simple and living her life.
0: That's awesome. That is incredible. But what about for you personally to walk into the building with a billboard in New York City on the side, given where you've come from? Everybody's read the story in your book. Do you ever stop yourself and go, wow, I can't believe how this has turned out?
1: Here's the truth of it. The truth is, it's a gift and a curse. Everything in life, I think, has its gifts and its curses. On the one hand, obviously, coming from a life where sometimes in my family, we didn't know if we would have food on a day, to live the life I'm living today, I'm like, man, I can't believe this is insane. You know, I can order a mains and a starter if I want. That's one of the biggest things where I go, I've made it. I'm not even lying. I look at the menu and I go, I have both. And I really still go, man, I'm blessed. I'm really blessed. And then there are times when I see a billboard or I see a poster and I'm like, that's me. That's insane. That is me. I can't believe how far I've come. And I'm happy because I've brought my family with me and I've brought my friends and my community and I've been able to help people because of that. That's a gift. The curse is the fact that you have a billboard. You know what I mean? like people take this for granted. If I'm in a, let's say I'm in like a, I'm in a line somewhere and something goes wrong, someone spills something on me, someone kicks me, whatever, I can't just be like, bah! You've just got to breathe. Because if you're not careful, someone's going to take a video and be like, Trevor losing his cool. But we should all be allowed to lose our cool, really.
0: Yes.
1: But I, because if I'm not careful, then the thing, so it comes with its curses.
0: Yes.
1: You know, because you, I think you lose a little bit of your, of the way you would live if you weren't like surveilled.
0: Of course.
1: You know? Like you get to the point now when like, when you eat, you're like, is someone taking a picture of this moment? This is how I eat. Hmm. Small bites. Nothing too big. Hmm. This is how I eat. Because you know the one time you're like, ah, that's the picture. They go, ah. You get what I'm saying?
0: Yep.

0: We were talking about George Floyd and how you handled that situation. You were out on hiatus when he was murdered,
1: right?
0: In 2 Mays ago. What were those couple of weeks or those days like for you as it sort of stewed in your mind and you figured out how to handle it?
1: When George Floyd was murdered and when we started to witness America in one of the most tumultuous periods we've ever seen, I was actually grateful for the fact that I wasn't on air because I now didn't have to react to what was happening, but I could observe. I could listen to people. I could see what was happening. The biggest emotion I had was sadness. You know, I see a lot of people now who try and create a martyr out of George Floyd, and they go like, man, what George Floyd did and what... No, George Floyd did nothing. What was done to him? You know, he didn't choose to be a martyr, nor did he want to be, nor should he have been. And so when I was experiencing this, as many other people were, you're asking so many questions about life. Why is it so hard for us to have honest conversations about policing in America? You know, why is it hard for us to connect as human beings in and around a life that was lost? You know, why does it have to feel like acknowledging the lives of those that were lost means you have to diminish those of police officers? Why is all of this happening? Why are people failing to see the humanity in others? You know, and so in that period, that was the one thing that I kept on thinking was, do you understand what level a community has to get to the point where they're marching in the streets and protest? Do you understand what level people have to get to be there? And so for myself, I felt like I could not only observe, but then process, and then try to articulate what I could see was happening in the world just by listening and observing the people that were going through it the most.
0: I've got to ask you about your collection of hoodies. Every night, go in there, there's some different color or rainbow, whatever it is. How many hoodies do you have?
1: Everyone asks me this and I'm afraid to count because I think what happened is... So first, to understand the hoodies, you have to understand life. I'm at home. I don't know when I'm going back out into the world. Hoodies are what I wear at home.
0: Sure.
1: I love hoodies.
0: Yeah.
1: This is just my life, okay?
0: Yeah.
1: I'm going to be making a show from home. It's like, I'm not going to wear a suit. I'm at home.
0: Right.
1: I don't want to feel like I'm... No, I'm at home.
0: Right.
1: We're all in sweatpants on our Zooms, et cetera, et cetera. That's why I dressed the way that I did. Then, I was like, man, I'm running out of hoodies because I thought it was going to be 21 days.
0: Right.
1: So I had to buy a few more hoodies, and then I had to get a few more hoodies, and I had to get... The next thing I know... There's just hoodies. There's just hoodies everywhere, Willie. There's hoodies in every nook and cranny of my cupboard. There's just hoodies everywhere.
0: You're showing up.
1: Everywhere. But in many ways, the hoodie has become, you know, the uniform that I don for this period of time. It's become, you know,
0: right.
1: It's become my little safety blanket. It's become my thing where I get into a mindset like, okay, it's time now. Go and do this thing. You put it on. And it's how I've created a sense of normalcy in a world that is completely abnormal right now. And so that's really all it is me going, okay, how do I get to, you know, just step into the zone? What's that moment where I go, okay, I'm doing this now? And that's what that's become. It's become my ritual. It's become my you know, non-spoken conversation with the audience. We're still in hoodie land right now as people. And I can't wait for the day when we're not.
0: Well, that's coming pretty soon. But your audience might be disappointed if you come out in a suit now. They want to see those hoodies.
1: Oh, maybe. You never know. Maybe I'll find maybe I'll do hoodies on Tuesdays and suits on Wednesdays. That's what I mean about I'm not going back, I'm only going forward.
0: There you go, Hoodie Tuesdays.
1: You never know.
0: Thanks, man.
2: My nail tech knows how to keep it a little secret.
3: At 24, Jack Harlow is a leader in rap's latest generation. His clever lyrics, rhythm-driven flow, and viral moment-making charm.
4: Love you. Bye.
5: Love
4: you.
3: Have found him a massive following on social media.
2: She brought a buddy in. What you studying?
3: And education. In real life.
2: You think you're funny, huh? Yeah, I'm the funniest. So what about you?
6: I think I'm coming in at a time where rap has gotten like very street again. I think I'm blessed to like have a spot right now because it's not a time where like it's like, yeah, let's let as many white boys in as we can. People are looking for authenticity.
0: So how close is this to home?
6: It's not far off. I think people relate to it, though. A lot of the fans after the show, they talk to me and they're like, my garage looked just like that.
0: Yeah.
6: That meant so much to me.
0: Yeah. Harlow currently is touring the country with his latest album, Come Home, The Kids Miss You. That title is a nod to his desire to get back to his hometown of Louisville, Kentucky, after a dizzying rise to fame.
6: I was spending so much time away from Kentucky that something was calling me back and continues to. I recorded most of the album outside of Kentucky. And it also was kind of an inside joke that I'd seen my fans commenting it under everything. They would say it on some, like, distant wife energy. So it's something that just felt appropriate for the time.
0: Yeah.
6: It became, like, I just like titles that, like, signify an era.
0: Mm-hmm. So speaking of where you are with the title of the album, you have exploded in the last couple of years in popularity and fame and success and all those measurables. How have you kept your head about you?
6: I'd like to think the company I keep, maybe. It's a lot of my day ones and team strong. I feel like a lot of people around me have, like, strong integrity. On a day-to-day basis, they start to rub off on you. And a lot of my homeboys will still tell me exactly what they think or, you know, make fun of me. You know what I mean? It's not some weird hierarchy that makes me feel like I'm in a strange position.
0: What about your family? They keep you grounded too?
6: Yeah, definitely. They make it clear to me all the time that they, like, care about my happiness before anything. You know, you have a party, or maybe you'll have some people over. You have this moment where you're like, you know, all these people might not be here if I wasn't in the position I was in life. Maybe they wouldn't be smiling as hard, or maybe they wouldn't laugh as hard at every joke I'm making. And then so you start to account for everyone in your life that you feel like would be no matter what.
4: Check this out. I'm from
3: the 502, and I the son of small business owners, Harlow was raised in a home that was a little bit country, a little bit hip-hop, with a mother who listened to Drake, Eminem, and Kanye West.
0: So how early do you remember listening to hip-hop with your mom?
6: I always say my earliest memory is when she went and bought Late Registration by Ye on disc. I put it in the car, and she's like, You can hear this, but you can't say a lot of these words you're about to hear. So I just remember listening to Late Registration in the car with her. It's definitely a key moment for me. She had a huge CD collection that I would sift through on my own, you know, without even being handed anything, and just be like, huh, let me listen to this. So definitely had my, like, dusting off the vinyl moments because of her.
0: But your dad's a country guy, right?
6: Yeah.
0: So you got these two influences.
6: Yeah.
0: Does that side show up in your music?
6: I think so.
0: At all?
6: Yeah. I think the storytelling, which is in both genres, but, like, the vibrato, he likes to sing. He sang at their wedding. He sang Suspicious Minds by Elvis. So
0: yeah.
6: He, my dad's soulful, you know. So I definitely inherited some of that. And yeah, I love country. I don't know if I would make country, but there's, like, a lot of the emotion and storytelling and just the yearning I love about it.
5: Got the girls like OMG, skaters like totally stand out geek, acting like you didn't notice me.
3: Going by Mr. Harlow, Jack first showed promise with the mic in middle school, where he sold homemade mixtapes for $2 a pop.
0: So your parents talk about when you were young, with the Guitar Hero mic, you're in your room writing rhymes. You're 12 years old. Is that about when you remember catching the bug of, I think hip-hop's my thing?
6: Hip-hop wasn't, like, a niche genre by the time I was a teen.
0: Right.
6: It was everything. It was influencing the way we were dressing. Even as white kids, it was just, like, it was it was culture, period. So it's what you grow up in. It's like the kids that decided to go make a band are the ones that were doing something niche.
0: So beyond the mixtapes that were very popular, what's the moment where you said, okay, now I know I can do this for a career?
6: Of course, there's, like, affirming moments, but, like, I can't pinpoint a time where I was, like, unsure, which is strange. But I think day after day, your self-image is, like, duh. Slowly you shape your reality into exactly what you expect for yourself. And, of course, there's bumps along the way to discourage you. There's tons of imposter syndrome for me.
0: Really?
6: Yeah, it's, I mean, it's a black genre, and I was white, so it's just, I am white. So, you know, so many of your peers come from a different background and have different stories, and you say, feel like, you have moments where you feel like an outsider.
0: So how did you get over that? How did you make that leap to feeling like you, yes, I should be here with these guys?
6: You know, there's like those moments where you're in your head, and then there's moments where you're out. And I think I was lucky enough to spend more time out of it, not saying, I wonder how they're taking me, and more like, they f*** with me. You know, I...

0: What's it like to walk out here, just wall to wall, floor to ceiling, people screaming and giving it all back to you?
1: It's a high. On the right night, it's a complete reminder why I chase this. It's totally euphoric. The ones that hate me the most
2: are just like me. It has been 2 years of highs for Jack Harlow.
3: Back with the Remus.
2: The hip-hop artist who exploded onto the scene in 2020.
3: What's poppin'? Brand new whip, just hopped in.
2: With the multi-platinum hit, What's Poppin'?
3: My track record's so clean, they couldn't wait to just bash me.
2: Then came a feature on the Lil Nas X hit, Industry Baby.
4: Are you ready?
3: Yes, I am.
2: Followed this year by First Class, Harlow's first song to go to number one, with some help from an irresistible sample of Fergie's Glamorous.
3: I've been a throw up the sex in a,
1: I'm as proud of First Class as any song, and it's not because of how big it is either. It's because of what it is.
0: And what is it to you?
1: It's just full circle. Anytime you can work your own personal DNA into your artistry. Hip-hop artists have been doing it for years. They sample whatever their parents were playing in the house, or they sample something they loved when they were six. But what's beautiful is there's kids right now that think that's the song, and they hear Glamorous and they're like, oh, is that a remix of First Class? Or, you know what I mean? So it's bringing it to a new generation.
0: Fair to say that is a song that changed your life?
1: Yeah, I would say so. Anytime you can get a song that just translates and touches, that everyone knows, children know, you know, older people know, everyone knows, it's like, it does something to your career in that moment. And it's crazy because it's such a commercial record, but it's so full circle for me because I was paying homage when I did it, which is one of the pillars of hip hop, is just sampling. It was like, we created this from the ground up, me and my producers. I chose that song that I grew up on. And I was like, let's make something of this. So it's rare, I think, that people, sometimes people's biggest commercial moments might not resonate in their heart. Even though it's success and they're grateful for it, it might not hit their heart like, And I think people would be surprised. I know that First Class is like soulful to me, at least.
0: You had a lot of influences growing up. I think that wouldn't be the first one most people would pick for you to come out with your big hit song, right?
1: That's right. And that's what you want. You want something that's like, oh. Because I think when it came out, everyone was kind of like, damn, how's nobody done that? And that's what you want. You want one of those like, oh. You want your peers to be like, oh, why didn't I think of that?
0: So now that you decide that's the sample, what's your writing process?
1: Yeah, well, it was like sort of a theme throughout the album is conversing with the sample. So not just letting the sample be in the background or talking over it, but rather like playing off of it. Like even my intro, Talk of the Town, we sample Destiny's Child, and I'm talking to the sample. Theme throughout the album is conversing with the sample. So not just letting the sample be in the background or talking over it, but rather like playing off of it. Like even my intro, Talk of the Town, we sample Destiny's Child, and I'm talking to the sample. So it became a theme throughout the album, I think. And then for the verses, I think we hit the nail on the head with the hook so hard. It just was so like, there's something obvious about it. Like, yeah, this is very easy to attach to. For the verses, I just wanted to rap and say a few things that might even be polarizing. Like certain lines that people were like, why would he say that? But it's like, that's the balance. It's curation. Like anyone had the opportunity to sample Glamorous. Everyone is allowed to do that. It's like when you choose to do it and the timing, like it's up to you.
3: Shorty, like, you know that boy Jack is going places. I know.
2: But his sights are set on more than music. With an upcoming acting debut in a remake of the 1992 movie, White Men Can't Jump.
5: You mean play basketball?
2: Stepping into the role made famous by Woody Harrelson.
0: How'd you play?
1: Oh, the cameras will tell you I did well. They only use it in the good takes, I'll tell you
0: that's
1: that.
0: That's good.
2: And while he seemingly is everywhere these days, Harlow still is most at home on stage.
1: Having the garage, the lights, the smoke, the lasers, it's all fire. I would have an empty stage and I perform with a white tee and shorts on. If the crowd is perfect, nothing else matters.
0: Last time you were in Boston, you're in a little bar trying to scare up 100 people. Yeah. Right now there are people sleeping on the sidewalk to get in tonight.
1: There's so many levels you can reach, right? But truth be told, like, when I look out, I'm like, this is really all you need to sell out a room. It means the world. Like, so many people don't get a chance to feel this.
0: When you look ahead, what do you see?
1: I think I still have a lot to prove in the music space. I think I've had, like, some amazing commercial success. But I think there's still stories and, like, art I want to make that I haven't made. I think I still have to prove myself a little bit, which is exciting. I think that's how you want to feel, and that's how you stay hungry. So as my image and brand, like, continues to grow and people recognize me in the street, whether they listen to my music or not, I really want to make sure that I leave behind the mark I want to leave on music and be a true storyteller and have music I'm really proud of that I can look back on and say, man, this helps someone. Mm. So I still have steps I want to take as just an artist. So I'm hungry. But in terms of trajectory, like, we're gunning for the top.

0: Whether holding a guitar or a ping pong paddle, Marcus Mumford can play.
1: We used to take a table on tour. I should be much better than I am.
2: Very backspinning. A lot of backspin going on.
0: Oh. At the moment, the Mumford & Sons frontman is out on the road without his bandmates, touring behind his debut solo album, self-titled.
2: A proper album in the way we don't see them anymore, which is you've got to listen to the whole thing from 1 to 10 to hear the full story.
1: Yeah, me and Beyonce trying to keep the album fires burning.
2: What made you want to sit down, step away from Mumford for a bit, and tell this story?
1: I didn't think of it. I wasn't intentional about it at the beginning. I just wanted to write songs again. The first two songs that came out were Cannibal and Grace, which are the first two songs on the record. And as soon as I'd written them, I showed them to the guys in the band. I said, I don't know if this is a band record. I don't know if it's even a record yet, but it feels like something I maybe should do on my own. And they all completely agreed and supported it. So then the songs just started rolling one after the other. I spent about 18 months writing and recording. Enlisted more support than I've ever had for anything I've done. So it's weird that it's called a solo record. It's the most collaborative piece of music I've ever worked on. And yeah, the songs really led it. I was determined to follow the creative where it led.
0: The album opens with Cannibal, Mumford's deeply personal and painful song about the sexual abuse he suffered as a child.
3: But when I began to tell, it became the hardest thing I ever said out loud.
1: So weird with songs, because you take the most private things that you have, and that moment of artist behavior where you write a song about something really personal and then you do the most public thing you could do with it, and you go and publicize it, play it to people, and it goes on the radio or whatever. It's just a really weird thing that we do as artists, but I sort of refused to call it a record until I had all the songs, because I just didn't want to think about releasing it until I knew there was something there to release, and then I figured I'd think about that stuff later. So really, I didn't even call it an album until late last year. And then this year, started thinking about how to present it to people. And at that point, I started thinking, oh, I'm going to have to talk about this. I'm going to have to. And seeing that more as an opportunity than some sort of punishment is how I've approached it. And it feels good. I feel kind of free and happy and kind of fulfilled by doing the process.
2: Was it a difficult decision, or it sounds like it wasn't really
1: a decision? It wasn't really a decision. No, once I'd written it, just became part of the collection of songs along with the other nine on the record. And then early this year, I started thinking, okay, this is going to be put out somehow.
2: I know a lot of people have stepped out and said, oh my gosh, he's telling my story, I can tell mine, things like that.
1: Yeah, it's the reason I called it self-titled rather than using my name, because I love the idea that other people might be able to access parts of my story and project their own onto it, or feel something from their own story in mine, which is really cool. It's sort of the magic of music, I think.
0: After Cannibal comes Grace, a song that recounts the experience of Mumford telling his mother about the abuse only recently.
1: I thought I talked my mum through that stuff, and I hadn't. So when I played that, Cannibal was the first time she kind of clocked it.
2: Wow.
1: And so I wrote Grace, like, the first lyric is, well, how should we proceed without things getting too heavy? And that sort of acts, I think, as an invitation for the audience to join me on what I think becomes a story about freedom and recovery, and has a lot of hope in it. I'm a Beyonce guy. She always talks about leaving people with hope, you know. And that's true, I think, on every song on the record. The first song ends with beginning again, and then it kind of goes on from there.
0: The album closes with a song about forgiveness, co-written by Mumford's friend, Grammy winner Brandi Carlile.
3: Release you from all of the blame, I know how.
1: The first lyric in the first song is, if I could forgive you. And the last one is, I will. And it's a statement of intent. It's not necessarily saying forgiveness is done and dusted. I think it's more of a process, like a left foot, right foot thing. Like, I'm going to choose to do this now.
2: Did you feel like you needed to forgive yourself for something?
1: Oh, yeah, for tons of stuff.
2: Really?
1: Yeah, yeah. From a really early age, had things hidden in my life. And they would cascade into other hidden things, and it just, you get tangled up in it all. And so unpicking that and forgiving yourself for that stuff, I think, is an important part of kind of recovery.
2: Have you found forgiveness, not just for yourself, but beyond? Is that last song true?
1: Well, I think I certainly

0: find myself in a, I think with more access to compassion for people who behave in ways that seem like abhorrent or heinous to me. And behind like all these stories, and certainly my own, of like bad behaviors or behaviors that really affect other people in negative ways, there's normally a story underneath that. And so I think I'm able to not just see the way someone presents, but think, and I wouldn't project a story onto them, but think like, you got a bunch of stuff going on in your life. And it seems, by the way you're presenting to me, that you haven't had the opportunity to look at that stuff. So I, instead of just writing someone off completely and saying like, you're not a person I want to ever associate with, which is that there's a lot of that in our culture at the moment.
1: Yes.
0: And I get it completely. But the fact that it's more complicated than just one single narrative, normally there's layers of narratives there. I think I've got more access to compassion, maybe, than I did before.
2: Self-titled is dedicated to Mumford's wife, the Oscar-nominated actress Carey Mulligan. The pair have been married since 2012 and have two young children.
0: You know, I think Yoko gave creative partners like sometimes a bit of a bad rep. There was one day actually we were at the studio and Carey was showing up and she was driving, and they had like these really fancy little placards to put in front of your parking spots. So like one saying Marcus Mumford on it, and I parked there, and she called me and she's like, where do I park? I said, there's a slot allocated for you. And when she showed up, I'd got them to print a Yoko sign and put it in her parking spot, which I was thrilled about. She's like, good gag, babe.
1: She liked it.
0: She liked it. But I wouldn't have made it without her. There's good reason that it's dedicated to her. And she's been phenomenally...

0: Born in California to parents who were leaders in their church, Mumford moved with the family back to London at 6 months old. His prodigious talent for music was born in the kitchen.
1: Do you remember, Marcus, when the spark was lit for you in terms of music?
2: The kitchen in my household growing up was the place where we listened to the most music outside of the car. My mum's an amazing chef. She would be in the kitchen, make stuff, and I would sit on the floor, listen to music. And I remember pulling out pots and pans because I started on the drums. And then, yeah, listening to music with my mum in the kitchen. She had a vinyl player, so I put on House of the Rising Sun by the Animals and Slow Train Coming. She had those records.
1: Good taste.
2: And then Talis, a lot of vocal music.
1: Wow.
2: She was a kind of singer in a choir.
1: And you'd offer a little percussion.
2: A little percussion, some harmonies. Yeah, yeah.
1: And then at what point did you say, I know you left college to pursue this, at what point did you say, this is something I really want to go after?
2: In my head, I still haven't said that. I'm still a semi-professional in my head. I'm still going back to college at some point. Yeah, I left college on a sabbatical because I got offered a job playing drums with Laura Marling. And I went and did that. And during the course of that year, we set up the band. Yeah, and jumped up at the end of her shows and played a song or two. And then the first tour of the States we did, half of us were her backing band. And Wynn and Ben slept in the back lounge on the bus because there weren't enough bunks for us all. And then from there on, she really gave us the leg up to play our own shows. And we went from there.
0: Mumford has spent more than a decade performing in arenas around the world with Mumford & Sons, the band he formed with friends in 2007. Their debut album, Sigh No More, was released in the U.S. in 2010, climbing to number 2 on the Billboard chart while selling more than 3 million copies and earning the band a Grammy nomination for Best New Artist.
2: We did theaters once, and I think normally you do like 2 or 3 theater runs and then move up to the bigger rooms. And it just went, we climbed that ladder fast, I think.
1: We were talking earlier today about a performance that grabbed a lot of people, which was at the Grammys in 2011. I was watching again this morning, the way you all are stomping on that riser, and then the horns come in, and you have this look about 2 minutes in of just complete joy. Mm. Almost like, can you believe where we are, boys?
2: Mm.
1: Do you remember that night well? Because obviously things changed for you after that.
2: Yeah, Bob Dylan said to me during, because that was the one we did with Dylan and the Avett brothers. And Dylan, pretty much the only thing he said to me during rehearsals was, keep that boot going, because I was stomping.
1: Yeah.
2: And I've considered that a mantra. It's led to a lot of Four on the Floor songs. But, I think it was funny because after we played our song, the Avetts played their song. We went behind the curtain to get ready to all come on to play Maggie's Farm with Dylan. And I think it was probably, when the live broadcast was happening to however many tens of millions of people, I think it was the first time he'd heard our music. But he kind of liked it. And we came back while the Avetts were playing, and he walked over to me and he went, play that again. And I still had my guitar in my hands. And I, like, really quietly, because we're behind the curtain, the Avetts are right there. I start playing him The Cave, and he goes, I can sing on that. Let's do Maggie's Farm to that. And we've been practicing for 3 days. We're all like, what are you talking? What do you mean? But you're Bob Dylan. We'll do whatever you tell us to do. He's like, I'm going to sing it on that. And then his bass player, Tony, came over and was like, Bob, we're not doing that. You know, we practiced. We're literally walking on stage in 30 seconds.
1: Is that an out-of-body experience that Bob Dylan is leaning in and giving you notes? Like, let's jam this way.
2: Yeah. Yeah, totally. But one I'll never forget. You know. 'Cause I know my
0: weakness, know my voice. Mumford & Sons' next two albums debuted at number 1. Making the band a foot-stomping international sensation that fans will be happy to hear is just on a break.
2: The band isn't broken up. I also see it as, like, hopefully one in very many records I make throughout my career.
0: A new way of making music on his own, giving Mumford a new perspective, too.
2: I think I've taken myself slightly less seriously, which helps. And I know it's just a period of time in my life, and I'll go back to the band next, and I'm really excited about that. But for now, I'm just trying to enjoy this period.
1: Oh, yeah.
2: guaranteed that
3: I'm done for you.
2: I'm done.

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1: Little Al Roker.
2: Hi, Willie.
3: Hi, Jane. How are you?
2: I'm so good
3: to see you.
2: It's so great to see you unmasked.
3: In the flesh, in
2: my
3: person.
2: Hero unmasked.
3: In a garden on a rooftop in New York.
2: This is the latest I've ever seen you, let's be honest.
3: That's
2: I usually
3: true.
2: See you very early in the morning.
3: That is true.
2: So
3: we've co-hosted some Today Show together over the years.
2: Great highlights of my career and life.
3: The first time you hosted, I was saying some of these celebrity guest hosts, they're a little nervous, understandably.
2: Yeah.
3: It's a fish out of water. And I said, I think Jane's going to be okay. And I'm sitting at the desk. Good morning. It's Monday morning.
2: Yeah.
3: Guest hosting. And you come in on roller skates.
4: Oh, my gosh. Is that who I think it is?
2: Hi.
3: And by the way, full roller skating skills from somewhere deep in your New Jersey childhood.
2: Oh, yeah.
3: Right?
2: That's it. You nailed it right from there.
3: Jersey. So you always bring it, I guess, is what I'm saying. So we're talking about this time at home, this last year and a half.
2: Yeah.
3: You've actually been working a lot. Like, you've been at home with your son, but also you're in Australia shooting in that too. Like, you've got all these things going on. So what was that balance for you of time at home and work?
2: In the beginning, it was obviously all shut down.
3: Yeah.
2: And it was just solo, me and my son at home. And it was an interesting time for me. And I'm sure you felt this way about your kids, but we learned a lot about our kids that we didn't know.
3: Yeah.
2: I mean, to me, I think the thing I like the most, besides knowing that I don't know anything from the third or fourth grade anymore.
3: a little depressing. I had the same experience.
2: It was a little rough. But then I eased into it and I got into the joy of actually relearning everything with my son and finding joy in that. But I loved seeing how my son learns. These 2 years at home really taught me who my son is and how he learns, what ignites him, you know, what his strengths and weaknesses are. And you hear them in the parent-teacher conference, and I'm sort of like, well, I don't know. My kid's not like that at home, or you know, whatever
3: right,
2: you say,
3: right.
2: whatever we justify in our heads.
3: Right.
2: And then being his, you know, co-teacher for a year and a half, almost 2 years, I was like, oh, yeah, you're right. He struggles there, or he needs more attention here. And so that was really eye-opening for me and a great lesson. And, yeah, I feel very lucky that he is a honed personality at this time.
3: Did he like having mom at home helping him all the time, or was he like, okay, I love you, but little space here?
2: No, I think we both kind of loved it. I think we really enjoyed it. And like you, my hours start very early. So there's many hours that I would be gone before he wakes up or when doing a Broadway show, getting home after bedtime.
3: Right.
2: So this was a joy for him and a joy for me. I, you know, it was hard on New York. And as a New Yorker, it still makes me tear up a little bit. I got so sad, like hearing the sirens ring and having everything shut down. If you ever told me in our lifetime that New York could shut down and not be 24/7, I would have never believed it. And then, you know, we would go out every night at 7 p.m. and bang those pots.
3: Yeah.
2: And I felt this emotion that I'm feeling right now. I feel that overwhelming emotion to say thank you to these people that saved New York from the brink. So now we're in a time where we've made it through. New Yorkers are so hardy and so strong. We're, you know, largely vaccinated, which is so wonderful. And now I'm excited to see New York come back. So much a part of it for me is having Broadway come back.
3: Yeah.
2: I'm excited that work is slowly coming back for us, that we're seeing each other in person, that my son will return hopefully to the classroom. Please go back to school. And hopefully New York will come back better than ever. And because I believe in New Yorkers so much, I know it will.
3: Your Apple TV Plus series, Schmigadoon.
2: Yeah.
3: Which incorporates elements of Broadway because this couple is walking through the forest in the woods. And they happen into a universe that is, I think, a 1940s era musical production, right?
2: Right?
3: It's like The Music Man or something.
2: Yeah.
3: So first of all, great concept.
2: Love it.
3: So where do you fit into that story as the Countess?
2: Well, let's just go back when I first read the script. I was like, I'm the lady who's going to watch it at home. Now how can I also be in it? Because it came from Lorne Michaels, I was asked to do some of the early readings of it before, as they were still crafting it. And I feel like I was lucky enough to be a part of it from the ground up. It's written by the loving, loving musical theater, loving heart of Cinco Paul, who is one of the most infectious, happy, joyous people I've ever worked with and has such a true love of musical theater. And you could tell it's infused in every moment of Schmigadoon. I play Countess Von Blerken. All of our characters are reminiscent of characters that you know from 1940s musicals. Mine is very reminiscent of the Baroness in The Sound of Music.
3: Yes, right.
2: So she comes from a jaunt. I like the word jaunt. A jaunt in the city. And she comes back to find the doctor taking up with Melissa, who is the people who are not from Schmigadoon who are coming to find true love to be able to get out of Schmigadoon.
3: Cecily Strong.
2: Keegan-Michael Key.
3: Yep.
2: And they're hilarious. I loved that it is a loving parody of musical theater, but also has such a witty, humorous sensibility tacked onto it. You'll like this show whether you like musicals or hate musicals,
3: right,
2: because both sides are being represented, and I kind of love that.
3: And there's some eye-rolling at the theater of it all from the other side, so you're right, you do get all pieces of it. And as I said to you before, it is like a modern all-star cast for Broadway between you and Kristen Chenoweth and Alan Cumming. I mean, I could go on and on and on.
2: Yeah.
3: It's an unbelievable cast.
2: We also filmed this wonderful little gem of a series during the pandemic.
3: Okay.
2: It was right when filming was being allowed to happen again under great restrictions. We all went up to Vancouver. We quarantined for a very long 14 days. We would rehearse on Zoom if we could. I mean, I got basically maybe an hour rehearsal with the choreographer wearing masks and face shields.
3: Wow.
2: And we rehearsed on two fold-out chairs that was meant to be this convertible car that I do this amazing number that Cinco wrote for me. And the first time I met Cecily in person was when they called action. I think so much of the heart of Schmigadoon is that we were able to actually do live musical theater when there was no live musical theater at the time. And it's going to air now at a time when musical theater probably hasn't come back to your hometown yet, but hopefully will very, very soon.
3: So I wasn't lying when I said you're busy. So there's Schmigadoon. We got a new season of Dickinson.
2: I think Dickinson is such a cool show. It's so well written by Elena Smith. I read it and was like, this is so creatively interesting to me that I just want to see how it's going to be done. So I want to be a part of it. It's been really interesting because the show lives on many levels. It can be completely funny and then the next minute be completely heartfelt and beautiful and poignant. And then Wiz Khalifa comes on and they're singing.
3: Right.
2: We're twerking to a rap song. So you just kind of got to go with it. But my mom was a huge fan of Emily Dickinson, and she taught me some of Emily Dickinson's poems when I was a child. And so when I first saw the script for Dickinson, it started with a poem my mom had taught me to memorize when I was a kid, which is, "I'm nobody, who are you?" I was like, oh, wait. And then it said it burst out to like a rap song. I was like, oh, this might be the blending of all worlds. So I want to be a part of this creatively. I feel like each season, the show finessed its way into something special and beautiful. And I hope people find it. I'm not sure if anybody's watching Dickinson or who even knows where it is. It's on Apple TV+.
3: Get that in.
2: But it's daunting to do comedy, especially, you know me, I like to do physical comedy in a corset, filming for 12 hours a day in a corset.
3: Hard to roller skate in a corset, for example.
2: You know, there's a modern twist. You don't know which days I may have had the mod under my skirt. But it's been a joy, and I am really proud of the ultimate product of what it is.
3: So what is it when you get a script, Jane, that you see and you go, oh, yeah, that's it? I mean, you just sort of described the Dickinson.
2: Right. You described
3: Schmigadoon. There's always something there, it seems like, that turns you on and say, I want to be a part of that.
2: It's just something special that gets ignited in me, I think. Like, I feel like, ooh. And a lot of it is, there's excitement and fear in it. There's both.
3: Right.
2: Fear is always good, I think, because it can push you to try something new. I'll read a script sometimes really wanting to do it, but I don't get that feeling. And I'm like, oh. And I'm like, I guess I'm not going to do this one, or I don't feel it's not doing that to me. And so it's just an inner instinct. You just get that vibe inside.
3: You like a challenge, clearly. Something that, I don't know, can I pull this off when you read the script?
2: Oh, yeah.
3: Yeah.
2: I like that. And then if it's not there, I'll try to make it for myself.
3: Let's make this harder.
2: Let me try to make this harder for myself.

0: Name That Tune has been so much fun to watch.
1: Yeah, yeah.
0: And that's just you being you, which is actually a Ish. Character you don't play very much.
1: Right.
0: Which is to say, like...
1: Which might be for the best.
0: Here's my... small doses. But it's, you get to be funny, and you get to do a little singing and dance, yep. and you get to be you, the yeah. person that I know.
1: Well, that's very sweet of you.
0: So how much fun is that show to do?
1: So much fun. And I grew up watching Name That Tune.
0: Totally.
1: And I grew up in a very musical family, yep. you know, so we would, you know, yell at the television every time we could see how many notes we could get it in and try to get the songs and try to, you know, compete against each other in a friendly family way. So yeah, when it came to me, it was such a gift. It was at the height of the pandemic. They flew us to Australia to film it because we could, with their restrictions. We were able to have a live band, live audience. And it was my first time, you know, hosting a game show, so to speak. And it was all joy. I'm in love with Randy Jackson. Randy Jackson is such a cool guy,
0: yeah.
1: a great friend, and an amazing producer. He is really, really a smart guy. And considering everybody in the network was in California watching our live tapes at like 5 a.m. and it was me and Randy as the only Americans in this entirely Australian production, it was really wonderful to have Randy as a cohort out there and using his sensibility and long-standing experience in that world.
0: Right.
1: From American Idol and all that. And he taught me a lot, and I'm very grateful for his friendship.
0: That's got to be a really cool thing to have grown up watching something and then to be in a position in your life where then they ask you to be the person to recreate.
1: Yeah.
0: Are those the sort of perspective pinch-me moments along the way?
1: Yeah, they are. I've had a bunch of those with Broadway, too, because as I briefly just mentioned, my parents did a lot of community theater in New Jersey. That was their hobby outside of their professions. And so they would take me to the community theater with them. And from the time I was in a crib, I was backstage at this community theater. And I'd watch my mom make costumes for a show or be in a show, or my dad produce a show or be in a show. And I've had many of those shows. I've come to be in on Broadway, a few of them, because I haven't been in that many Broadway shows, but a few of them. And those moments are the moments where I think, wow, how did this even happen? Like,
0: yeah.
1: how did I see my dad and my mom be in a show in community theater, and now I'm opening it on Broadway? And those days are never lost on me, because I'm so thankful to the support and creativity that my parents infused into our lives mm. as a child. And I've been in this business a long time, and I still love it just as much.
0: Generally speaking, you are not a jaded person. You don't take all these things in your life and career for granted.
1: Not a step, not a minute of it.
0: Almost.
1: I'm so thankful. And as a mom of a 10-year-old, I hope my son can find what he loves to do, and I can nurture it and say yes and go so he can find that for himself too. You have a life well lived series, don't you?
0: Yeah.
1: It's a life well lived when you can get to do what you love to do for your whole life.
0: Mm. And you're doing it. I mean,
1: all right, thanks so much, guys.
0: This was great.
1: No, she's like, I forgot we're mic.
0: And
1: no,
0: we've got our out. Just a walk off.
1: All right. If there was a mic, I'd drop it, but I did actually drop
0: that
1: the
0: was,
1: mic.
0: That was a it was unconventional a, mic drop.
1: Well, if you haven't noticed,
0: a lav drop.

0: So you were talking about your parents in Jersey, working in the theater. It seems to me completely inevitable that you were going to do what you're doing right now, which is to be on stage and on screen. Was there ever a moment along the way where you were going to, like, be an accountant? Or was it like, this is who I'm going to be?
1: Well, you didn't see my grades, really. So I knew very early on I needed to hone my personality. Did I think about anything else? Not really. I mean, I grew up with a very practical father who always was worried about the rainy day for me. Mm-hmm. And so, yeah, we looked into other things. You know, I thought for a while I wanted to be a lawyer. That was never really going to fly. I guess there's some other things I thought I would want to do, but I was lucky enough to get a yes and to get in. I mean, there's been years where I didn't get work and times in our career where we're hireable or not hireable or the right musicals aren't being done or you're just like 2 inches too short to be opposite the leading man or many, many weird reasons that we don't get jobs in show business. And those can knock you down. But I don't think there was ever a moment I really wanted to do anything else.
0: Okay, so there are a bunch of great roles that you're associated with on TV. What do you hear about the most? Ally McBeal.
1: Yeah.
0: 30 Rock, of course.
1: Yeah.
0: Kimmy Schmidt.
1: Yes.
0: Just Jacqueline's an incredible character.
1: That's very sweet.
0: And you've said you enjoy finding the humor in monsters.
1: Yeah.
0: Make comedy out of monsters. And when I read that quote, I was like, oh, yeah.
1: Yeah.
0: That's Jacqueline. That's Jenna a little bit. That's something you do really well.
1: I don't know if they're necessarily all monsters. I clearly exaggerated for a quote of sense of humor. But I think I love finding a sense of humor in flaws in people. And they could be flaws in all of us, whether we come off that way or not. But I love heightening them to a place of humor. And I think definitely all those characters had that. I've also been on shows that were written by some of the greatest writers in television, or just say the greatest writers. So you can't take that out of the equation.
0: Yeah.
1: And it brings me to, I think, what I love most about what I do. And I feel this way even with our conversation today, really, that it's the collaboration.
0: Yeah.
1: It's the joint conversation. And I feel like every job I've been lucky enough to do has been with people who that collaboration has made me better. That collaboration has made me grow. That collaboration has inspired me. And that's what I feel so thankful about.
0: I think Ally McBeal, is it fair to say, was maybe your first experience with something that huge where, oh, this is a cultural thing that people are talking about the next morning. And
1: yeah, it was my first TV series. And I was very good friends with Calista Flockhart from just the New York theater scene. And we had both flown out for our final screen test together. And I sum this up as sort of kind of what the whole experience kind of felt like. We flew out coach. We got the jobs while we were there, both of us. And we flew back first class.
0: There you go.
1: warm, fresh cookies and all, which was a first for me. And it sort of explains the whole experience. Like, we went in, none of us had ever been on TV. I remember the first day I realized that Ally McBeal was a hit was I was driving home in LA traffic and people were analyzing it. The episode on the radio. And I don't even know if I knew what a water cooler show was. And that was the day I realized that it was out there. You know, it was something. And it was a great experience for me in general. Again, it was a very specific sense of humor, a quite exaggerated character that I adored. And I think what I like about the characters that I play, even though they're flawed, I love them, right?
0: Yeah.
1: I have radical compassion for them all. And I think that is something I'm so happy I infuse in my characters. And now I want to infuse that everywhere in life. I think we're at a time in life where we all should have radical compassion for each other.
0: Amen. Did you feel your life changing? Just in terms of going into a restaurant, people know who you are. Okay, oh, you're from Ally McBeal. Was that the first time that started to happen for you?
1: Yeah, for sure.
0: And did that feel strange at all?
1: It felt strange, but exciting until it didn't, right? Until it backfires on someone. And I didn't really get the negative experience of that during that show. And maybe because I was more of a supporting player. It was definitely an experience where our lives all changed.
0: Yeah.
1: And I remember the first year we all got to go to the Golden Globes. So I asked everybody to come over to my rental apartment before, and we all like had a glass of champagne and got into the same limo. I was like, it worked for the friends. Maybe this will feel safer if we all go together.
0: It's like the prom. You all pile into the limo.
1: It was like the prom. We did all those pictures outside of my apartment building, and we were all like suddenly going to the Golden Globes, and it was a great, joyful memory.
0: But when that series wraps up, there's something in your mind, back to the Broadway theme, I want to come back to New York.
1: Yeah.
0: And then, boy, does that work out well for you.
1: God, you right? have really done your timeline and everything. Is
0: of
1: it behind
0: course.
1: My head?
0: No, no.
1: Really?
0: It's all kicking around up here.
1: God.
0: Well, it's you, too. Come
1: That's
0: on.
1: That's so sweet.
0: But you, write something told you that it was, TV was fun. We did a successful show.
1: Right.
0: Back home to the stage.
1: Yeah.
0: At which point you won Tony.
1: Very sweet of you.
0: Yes.
1: I'll slip you the 50 when we're done. Allenbyville went on for 5 seasons. So I was 5 years living away from New York for the first time in my life, and I really missed it. So I put all my LA life, my rented LA life, into a storage unit and came back to New York and auditioned for a show called 9. It became my homecoming back to the Broadway community, but maybe one of the most satisfying and wonderful creative experiences as well in my career. And yes, a lifelong dream came true that I won a Tony for that show, which, you know, I'm still kind of wowed by that fact.
0: When they call your name, does it all come back? The parents taking you to the theater in the crib, that whole road that got you to that stage?
1: When they called my name, I went blank. Like, I think I had a moment of an out-of-body experience. My speech is awful. Please don't play it on the show. Because I'm literally like, I can't believe what just happened to me. I think it seemed like too far of a reach. Like, that would never happen. And I really did go into, like, some

0: You were able to do TV in New York, which is nice. With 30 Rock, you just go across the river. Right?
1: Yeah. I don't know what good juju was on my side the day I met Tina Fey and Robert Carlock. I remember I wore shorts to that audition, which was a missed call. And I wouldn't have known it was a missed call. But then I remember Tina writing a joke about women of a certain age still wearing shorts, actually on 30 Rock. Later, I thought, shorts aside, it was a day that changed my life. I luckily got that job, and then I was blessed with 7 seasons of one of the greatest jobs of my life and the greatest writing of my life, and then 4 more on Unbreakable Kimmy Schmidt, which is kind of incredible. And I hope a lifelong friendship with all of the people that were a part of those shows.
0: Did you know Tina before that audition? Did you?
1: No.
0: Not at all?
1: I mean, of her, because I watched her on SNL and stuff like that, but no.
0: You guys just seem like such kindred spirits. I don't know why.
1: Well, I'm really glad to know her now. And I'm so thankful for her friendship and the comedy gold she bestowed on me and all of us. There was not a day that we took that for granted, that entire experience. Every moment of the 7 years that we were getting to make this show, that we could come to the Today Show and use the Today Show as like part of our fictional world was crazy and awesome.
0: And you could tell in Jenna that you had studied a lot of people that you'd worked with, perhaps, in your business, and brought it all to that performance.
1: Perhaps.
0: What did you want to say about starlets and the business with Jenna?
1: I was not making any commentary. Like I told you, I have radical compassion for all my characters. But there couldn't have been a greater character to thrive and get the chance to flourish in that particular style of comedy.
0: That show, I was telling you, my kids have been watching all your shows during quarantine.
1: Awesome.
0: So this new generation.
1: Yeah.
0: And the show holds up. 30 Rock really holds up.
1: So glad.
0: Absolutely holds up. And it had some edge to it that we were saying, like, you know, today it might be a little more difficult to pull off.
1: I think so. I'm not sure. Well, certainly that 30 Rock couldn't have been, couldn't be made today and wouldn't be made today. And it shouldn't. It lives in this time. And I did experience what you're saying, like a whole new generation of people coming up to me saying that they watched over the pandemic, and that's awesome. I'm glad that younger kids are seeing it and, you know, future comedians are being exposed to it, because there were some great damn lines from that show.
0: Yeah. And Kimmy Schmidt's another favorite in our house. Our kids watch all. I think it's your first scene, maybe, when you're hiring Kimmy.
1: She offers Kimmy a water. Kimmy says no, and she just throws the baby on open water. And I was like, oh, I know who this girl is. Which I'm not sure has nothing to do with my background. Then she goes, do you know how to braid hair? And Kimmy says, yeah. She goes, okay, great. You'll have to meet the horses first.
0: That's got to be, when you read a character like that and you know you can just let it all go and anything goes that comes out of her mouth, that's got to be so fun as an
1: actor.
0: Super
1: fun. And, you know, Tina likes to use all the skills you got, you know?
0: Yep. And how cool to be associated with those shows that will always be considered
1: I'm honored. Yeah, I'm honored to be associated with those shows. And I know it's going to always be part of my comedy cadence for the rest of my life. And I'm thrilled that I had that opportunity.
0: Okay, before I release you from This Is Your Life, you've done so much. What's out there that you have not done that you still see on the horizon?
1: Oh, my gosh.
0: I mean, what haven't you done? You've done everything, right?
1: There's so much I haven't done. I'm trying to think of what... Well, I don't think this way, and I think this goes back to my parents raising me with such a practical sensibility, like that I'll never work again. And I think every actor has a twinge of that in them, like when one job ends, that, oh, God, this may be it. Like,
0: yeah.
1: And I certainly felt that after Ally McBeal coming to New York and auditioning for 9. I thought, wow, that could have been like the high point of my whole career.
0: Sure. I think that's a little bit healthy, by the way. I think we all have it.
1: Yeah, well, right?
0: What if you didn't? What if you took everything for granted and said, yeah, of course I'll get another job? I think it keeps the edge.
1: Right now, I'm so thrilled by getting to work with people I really want to work with. I've been so lucky, Willie, to work with people who are so great at what they do, like some of the greats in what they do. And I hope that continues. I'd like to be more selective, I guess, but I'm blowing that in the wind. I'm saying yes to everything. Post-pandemic, I'm like, yes, let's try it. I've never done that before. It's a time of yes, and that's kind of fun and freeing.
0: And some more animated. You got My Little Pony coming up in September. You're doing it all.
1: Yes.
0: Well, I'll let you roller skate out of here. This was a joy.
1: I should have brought them.
0: We're going to find that clip. And backwards? Boy, oh, my gosh. Jane Krakowski.
1: Yeah.
0: Thank you, Jane. Great to see you.
1: So great to see you too.
0: You draw a bit of a crowd, Michelle.
2: It's nice to see people.
3: Like the title of the movie that has her on the brink of Hollywood history, Michelle Yeoh right now is everything, everywhere, all at once.
0: How are you feeling as you sit in the middle of all this right now?
2: And you can see the big grin on my face. It's been fabulous to see this little film that has such a giant heart be embraced in all these ways. When the movie came out last March, we had our world premiere in South by Southwest. We knew we had something magical.
4: Mrs. Wang, are you with us?
5: I am paying attention.
3: Yeoh is nominated for her performance as Evelyn Wong, a struggling laundromat owner sucked into the multiverse and seemingly endless alternate versions of her own life.
0: You all knew you had something unique. Clearly, yes. Something special that people hadn't seen before, but you could not have imagined as we sit here almost a year later.
2: To have 11 nominations?
0: 11 Academy Award nominations.
2: If you had told me that last year, we would be like, funny. We'd love that. But it's funny. Because, you know, if you look at it, it's a weird, wacky, wild, wonderful movie. Very, very original, maybe too original for some people, too, like, in the future kind of thing.
0: Right.
2: It's like five genre of movies all in one. But we had champions like A24 who understood this is a very special gem.
6: I'm here because we need your help.
3: To save her family, Yeoh's character must master a wildly different skill in each universe. The role was written specifically for Yeoh by directing duo Daniel Kwan and Daniel Scheinert.
0: I was watching the film again last night and my son came in the middle of it and said, what's this about? And I said, I don't know. I don't know how to describe this. So I'm curious, when the Daniels came to you the first time, how was this even pitched? Because it is so unique. It's unlike anything anyone has ever seen on a screen before. What was the pitch, and did you get it right away?
2: So they were very smart. They sent me the script. Because when you pitch something like this, it's very hard. It's like science fiction, comedy, horror, drama, martial arts, you know. They did say, it's like, well, how do you pitch someone something like that? For me, meeting them was to see if they were not certifiably insane. These geniuses had the courage to write a story about a very ordinary woman. And we women, mothers, daughters, aunties, grandmothers, are ordinary, but are given the opportunity to be extraordinary.
3: Playing ordinary is something new for an actress known previously for roles like the high-flying warrior in Crouching Tiger, Hidden Dragon.
0: Was watching some of those fight scenes thinking, she knows what she's doing. She's done a little bit of this in her career. But I was also reading, in some of them, you might have been a little too good at it in a way that Evelyn might not have known how to fight that way.
2: Is it true
0: that the Daniels asked you to sort of turn it down a little bit? You were too good at it.
2: No. I think what it was like, because normally when I'm, for example, in Crouching Tiger, Hidden Dragon, I am the mentor. I am the one who's teaching the art. But in this one, the Daniels came up to me and said, oh, it's Evelyn Wong. She doesn't have a clue what she's doing. Her hands know what she's doing because she's just jumped to the other universe and acquired the skill and jumped back.
0: Right.
2: But now you're back to Evelyn Wong's head. So it was fracturing of the mind because the hands would be doing all these crazy things and the face is going like, what the hell am I doing? Wow, I cannot do that. So it was good because that's what I love being challenged. I love being said, you know, for them to come out and say, can you try this for us? Can you do this for us? And every day they throw like, say, I love you in 8 different ways. Okay. Or you have to do this and you have to do that. Okay, pee in your pants. Doing this.
0: They really threw it all at you, didn't they?
2: Yes. Yeah.
3: Yeoh grew up in Malaysia, dreaming of being a ballet dancer. As a teenager, she moved to London to train at the famed Royal Academy of Dance. But when an injury cut short her promising career, she turned toward drama, though reluctantly.
2: boy, did I hate it. That was the first time I discovered stage fright. When I had to say lines on stage, I forget my own name.
3: At 20, Yo returned home, where she was horrified to learn her mother secretly had entered her into the Miss Malaysia beauty pageant.
7: I'm a graduate and I come from Ipoh.
3: Which she promptly won.
2: So then I was given an opportunity to go to Hong Kong to make a commercial, to do a commercial.
0: Is this the watch commercial?
2: That's the watch commercial with
0: Jackie Chan.
2: You know, you're doing your hair and makeup early in the morning, and you turn around and you see this guy shuffling over. I go, God, he looks so familiar. And then I recognize the nose. And I'm like, oh my God, it's Jackie Chan.
3: Yo Soon was starring alongside Jackie Chan in Hong Kong action films like Super Cop. An established star in Asia, Yo made the leap to Hollywood, a town that at first did not seem to appreciate her resume.
0: You came from a place where you could do anything and you wanted to come show that to Hollywood, and they weren't ready for that. They had an idea of who you should be, what kind of actor you should be.
2: Right.
0: So how did you work through that in those early years?
2: It's not giving up. It's like believing that it's possible. I think, first of all, you must be passionate about what you do. This comes from passion. So you don't see it as a job. This is something that you love. And when you love something big enough, then you want to make sure that it's the right thing, that you are doing it and you're doing it right for this passion of yours. Because if you take on a job, it takes you away from people you love, your family and all that. And so you better make sure that what you're doing is really worth your time, your love, and what you're giving to it. And it is, yes, when I remember saying, you know, and then I got here, because in Asia, in the whole world, Hollywood is the place to go to, because Hollywood is where dreams come true. And that time, quite a few directors and actors were trying to make it in Hollywood as well, because that is the ultimate dream. And then you get here, and for the first time, I think, I understood that I'm a minority. Mm. And that really blew my... I almost couldn't understand the word. It was like, I think I better look it up in a dictionary. What the hell is minority? Because, you know, I come from Malaysia, where we are multiracial. We have Malays, Indians, Chinese, and so, you know, it was all stereotyped. I mean, it was every script that you read, the Asian has to come from Chinatown. And, you know, thank God, you know, 20-something, 30 years down the road, it's all changed, because we are everywhere, and we're not just in Chinatown.
0: That's right.
3: Now, in Everything, Everywhere, All at Once, Yo finally plays her first leading role in Hollywood with a performance that is making history.
2: This is not just for me. This is for every little girl that looks like me.
0: You've been in some incredible movies. I mean, a lot of people in this moment are focused on, oh, she was so great in Everything Everywhere, which of course you are. But then you look back and, I mean, Crouching Tiger and Memoirs of Geisha, Crazy Rich Asians. I could go on and on. You've had an incredible resume of films.
2: Yeah.
0: Is this a gratifying moment, not just for this movie, because now people are looking at your career and saying, my gosh, she truly is one of our best. Really?
2: It is. And I must say that with the SAG Award, that is from your peers, from your fellow actors who have been through these kind of journeys. You know, the whole works of wanting and not getting and desiring and all this, and then be part of something that's amazing and great and trying to find the next one and the next one. And sometimes it's elusive, sometimes it disappears from you, but it's very, very gratifying. And I'm glad I'm still here being able to enjoy it when it's seeing there's such a long road ahead.

0: Do you feel that contrast is sort of nice in your career?
1: Oh, it's necessary.
2: Next stop, the Academy Awards, with Mom still offering advice.
1: She just called me the other day. If you're going to the Oscars, you must not wear pants.
0: Thanks for the tip, Mom.
1: Yeah, she was like, and don't do this, and don't do that, and you should keep your hair, and so I was so naughty. I left her a message, oh, Mom, no, we tailor-made the tuxedo for me, so I'm wearing pants to the Oscars. And today I got this really long message. You can tell them that you changed your mind.
0: Oh, that's mean.
1: She says, when you wear pants, you look short. I love my mom.
0: The dynamic never changes,
1: never,
0: does it?
1: Never. And sometimes I have to remind him. I said, Mom, do you know how old I am? You know, when I go home, she'll say, your hair is so long. You look a little too tanned. You're this, you're that. And I'm like, okay, nice to see you too, Mom.
0: Does she find a moment, though, to say congratulations on being nominated for an Academy Award?
1: Actually, she did.
0: No? No.
1: She just said, yeah. Actually, she didn't say congratulations in that way. She just said, like, everybody is very happy for you. I'm like, okay.
0: You're like, does that include you, Mom?
1: Yeah. No, no, she's very happy. I know she is very, very happy. She is.
0: Oh, that's so sweet. Well, it's emotional enough to win an Academy Award. But with everything you've just laid out and everything you've just described, how much would it mean to you to stand there, just for yourself, but for so many others holding that trophy?
1: I think there's the expectation globally right now, because just the nomination had shined a light on a lot of people. Yeah. Of course, me, hell yeah.
0: But no. There's so much more there than just you.
1: Yes, it's beyond me. I mean, it's right from when we started garnering all this kind of attention. It was very obvious, this Asian family, it was being seen. People around the world were saying, look at us, please, see us. Don't sideline us. Give us a seat at the table. We're not saying that we deserve to be there for no good reasons, but we have to be given opportunities to play roles that deserves a place at the table. But right now, for a long period of time, these roles were so far and in between, right? I mean, for me, even myself, I mean, I've been in the business a long time, and this was the first time in so many years where I have an opportunity to show you. So it's a gift for me to be able to say, look at me!

0: place? Have you enjoyed sort of being a part of that family?
1: I have. I really have. It's an honor and a cool thing to be a part of something that so many people care about, that they go see, that certainly has a history, and you're also part of a team. Like, I really like all of the other actors.
0: Were you surprised by the phone call you got 10 years ago to enter the Marvel Universe? I think people had, like, a preconceived notion of you're funny and you can do all these different kinds of things, but superhero, I think you've said, even for you, was like, oh, me?
1: Yeah, I mean, I wasn't expecting that.
0: Yeah.
1: That call. You know, it was originally going to be directed by Edgar Wright, who's a friend of mine, and Edgar's films, and it seemed like, oh yeah, well, I love his movies, and we were friends, and I thought this would be cool, and I thought, oh, this seems fun, and also Ant-Man, that seems like one maybe people would buy me in more than Superman.
0: Thor, yeah.
1: They're definitely not buying me as Thor.
2: Yeah, I noticed.
3: The latest Ant-Man movie, Ant-Man and the Wasp, Quantumania, kicks off Phase 5 of the Marvel Cinematic Universe, a notoriously secretive franchise.
4: Where are we?
0: I want to stipulate for our audience, I have not seen the movie, not because I don't want to see the movie, because I can't see the movie, mm-hmm. and you can't say much about the movie.
1: Yeah.
0: So what would you like to talk about?
1: The Fabelmans.
4: It'd be our secret movie, just yours and mine.
1: We can talk about that.
0: Give Spielberg all the awards.
1: It's just a great movie. It's, you know, it's like the love of movie making. Yeah. We could talk about other movies. Have you seen anything recently you liked?
0: The Banshees of Inisherin. Did you catch that?
1: Caught it. Loved it.
0: Colin Farrell. Brendan Gleeson.
1: Barry Keoghan. I saw that. Give that guy the Oscar. Because, God, what a performance.
0: Top Gun Maverick.
1: A lot of fun. I don't know if I'd vote for it.
0: No?
1: They're all such great fighter pilots.
5: Having any fun yet?
1: We nailed this interview.
6: You're an interesting man, Scott Lang.
7: I don't know who you are, but you've made a big mistake. Okay? I'm an Avenger.
0: Let's talk about where we find Ant-Man in this third film, to the extent you can tell me that.
1: It is after the events of Endgame. There was a 5-year gap, people turned to dust, and now they're back, and it's a... If you haven't seen Endgame, I just ruined a whole bunch of stuff for people watching this show. Oh, yeah, spoiler alert. It's picking up with now the character that I play, Scott Lang, thinks that, okay, finally, I can move forward now with my life, and, you know, that doesn't happen exactly the way that he'd hoped or planned.
0: You have talked about getting ready for these movies. You talked to Chris Pratt about how to become kind of superhero fit.
1: Right.
0: And to paraphrase, I think it was... eliminate all pleasure from your life in terms of eating and drinking and things like that. Did you have to do that again for number 3?
1: I did. I never try and fall too far off of it because getting back to that is really hard, but I think I kind of fell off of it without me noticing. When you're in it, it's not bad. It's kind of challenging and fun and you feel good. But it's also you thinking, all right, this is finite. I know I'm going to be doing this for the next 3 or 4 months and then I won't have to do it. But... It's a lot, but it's not so bad when you're in it.
0: And you're doing it for a good reason, right? And then you pick it up. You're doing it for work, but then it becomes a part of your life, and you maintain it. So,
1: right.
0: What I'm saying is,
1: presumably,
0: you look great.
1: Oh well, thank you. I would like to get back into the swing of things a little more than I've been, but
0: yeah. We're in a break right now.
1: Well, I mean, as much as ish.
0: Yeah.
1: Ish. Yeah. Right. But it's not really a break. It's just because it then becomes a, oh God, what's more boring than an actor talking about his workout regimen?
0: See how it baited you into it,
1: you
0: too?
1: You suckered me in.
0: How many calories a day, Paul?
1: God. You know it's bad when you're weighing your chicken breast. I hate myself when I'm doing it. My Jesus. Oh, God, what have I become?
2: Momentum, right? Jump, tack.
4: I know how to do it, Dad.
2: Oh, do you?
0: Last time we talked a few years ago, you said your kids were maybe more aware of your career now because of Ant-Man. They used to walk by a movie theater and see a poster.
1: Yeah.
0: And say...
1: Well, you know, it's when my kids were very young,
0: yeah,
1: and they don't really understand. You know, I'm not going to, you know, sit my kids down when they're 3 and say, you know, hold on, well, I've got some DVDs to show you. So I didn't really even explain what
0: of course.
1: My son, when he was about four or

0: I went to a movie theater to see a movie with his friends, and there was a movie poster that I was on. It was in the lobby. So they all just thought that I worked at the movie theater, which I thought was very cute.
1: It's really cute.
0: A few years later, I think when he was 15, he finally put it all together.
2: A father of two, the 53-year-old Rudd has been a favorite face on movie posters since his breakout role in the 1995 classic Clueless.
1: It seems to me from the outside, you've kept who you are. What advice would you give to an actor who's trying to make it in your business?
0: I don't know. I mean, I think there's, as far as anyone's trying to make it in any business, there's no one way. I've certainly learned that there's all different ways, and you can eventually achieve your goals. And the way you achieve your goal, it's not going to happen the way you might think it would.
1: Right.
0: But I would say that the one thing that is important is to be polite, be on time, and be nice to people. I just think that is the way it should always be, no matter what you do.
3: I've been certainly lucky enough to work with some of the most successful people in this industry who have had amazing careers. I mean, I'm doing it right now on Only Murders in the Building.
4: I'm good.
2: Rudd is a guest star on the upcoming third season of the Hulu murder mystery, playing alongside Steve Martin, Martin Short, Selena Gomez, and now...
5: I do think it could get a little bit better.
2: Academy Award-winning icon, Meryl Streep.
0: Martin Short and Steve Martin.
1: Yeah.
0: That's Mount Rushmore. Truly, hero worship. So to get to work with them was... I still kind of can't believe it. Selena, I adore. I've worked with her a couple times, and she's the greatest. And then when I heard Meryl Streep was on board, it just didn't seem real. It still doesn't seem real.
1: What is that set like? Is it the way we hope it is, which is funny and ad-libby and all those things?
0: Yeah. Yeah, it's just... I've only worked on it a couple of days. And, to be around them... The dynamic, I mean, you've spent time with Steve Martin and Martin Short together.
1: Yeah.
0: It's hilarious. It's just constant insults. And to hear them just kind of, to just hear them kind of knock each other. But there's so much love between those two guys. Like, they adore each other, crazy about each other. And it's just so fun to have a front row seat to all of that.
1: It is. It's fun to sit back and watch the thing that you've watched from a distance up close like that, I imagine. Do you still have, and this must be one of them, sort of like a pinch me thing, where you grew up watching these guys, you looked up to them, you worshipped them, as you said, and now they're taking their cues from you in a scene?
0: It's surreal doesn't even cover it. And it's, for one thing, like, to feel that way when you're acting with somebody. I mean, when the script is kind of there and you're acting, you're in a scene with somebody, it's a little easier to just kind of forget about it because you're in the scene and you're the character and you have a bit more freedom and you're a bit more relaxed, weirdly, to kind of interact with these people. It's when, you know, you're just kind of like hanging out in the green room,
1: right,
0: or whatever, like waiting as during a lighting setup and just, you know, talking and to just find myself sometimes in just regular conversation or, a witness to, like what we were talking about, a comedy show happening, you know, spontaneously right in front of me between just these brilliant guys, you know, making jokes. And so it's a nonstop pinch me moment. I'm pinching myself.

0: Good luck tonight.
1: Thanks.
0: Good luck is a curse in the theater.
1: I know that.
2: They say don't meet your heroes. I've met many of my heroes. I'd say almost all of them have exceeded my expectation. Mm. And I think if you want to have any kind of longevity, people don't want to be put down or anything like that. People want to work with people who are pleasant to be around. And if you are rude to people or belittle them or are a pain in the ass, once you stumble, you might not get another shot because people just think, oh, that person's a headache. Any actor I would say that was starting off, I would say, like, you know, you're not bigger than anybody else and you're not bigger than the project. Nobody cares about you. Don't buy the hype and just show up and do your job.
3: I'm so happy to hear you say that because it's my experience too. The people who have succeeded, the people with longevity, are not jerks.
2: Jerks.
3: They're there for the team. They lift up people below them. They help them along.
2: Yeah.
3: And it's also, I think, they have the insecurity that they may have had has sort of fallen away, confident
2: right.
3: with who they are.
2: Right.
3: And they don't feel like they have to do that.
2: Yeah.
3: But you're right. I mean, we've seen it across industries where somebody slips up and nobody's there to catch them because of the way they've treated people, right?
2: Yeah.
3: It's a good way to be.
2: It's just a good way to be also in life. Life is so hard. Who wants to be around assholes?
3: Yes.
2: I'm almost done with this, by the way. If somebody would hop to it and fill this up, maybe I could finish this interview.
3: Turn on the romantic music now to match up top. A couple more drinks. Congratulations on Ant-Man. Can't wait to see Murders, Only Murders.
2: Thank you.
3: And thanks for joining me on this.
2: Thank you for putting in
3: date.
2: All of this work, by the way.
3: It was worth it.
2: I know you're a busy guy.
3: Yeah.
2: I mean, you're spinning a lot of plates that you would come in to this bar.
3: Yeah, I skipped work this morning to come in and do it.
2: It shows.
3: My pay was docked.
2: Well, it certainly put me in a mood. And I can't thank you enough.

0: Guys, thanks for doing this. Great to see you.
1: We're happy.
2: Good to see you.
0: Told you I just got caught up last night. I'm through episode 4.
2: Yes.
0: So much fun. I'm watching it not only with my wife, but 14 and 12-year-old.
2: Wow.
0: So, Steve, take me back to the sort of genesis of this show, the idea for it, where it came from, and at what point Marty enters the picture.
1: Well, it's very hard for me to remember when I had this idea, but it was at least 10 years ago. And it actually started, because you have this lengthy, I'm going to tell the whole story. I was at a party with a very good friend of ours, Sandy Gallen. And Sandy Gallen was a great guy.
2: Fabulous guy.
1: We both knew him. And he was a manager. He represented Dolly Parton and Frank Sinatra?
2: No, he represented Dolly, Whoopi, Cher, and Neil